0: con man terrorist known as Donald J. Trump.
1: I just, it's like we got to speak more plainly. It just, we keep saying, oh, how is this normalized? Because it just is. The press, everybody just acts like this is normal, how he behaved over there, right? Or every day.
2: We've talked, we could go until we are blue in the face talking about the double standard between him and how they talked about Joe Biden.
1: Oh,
2: we're not going to lose anything except our breath at that point. I mean, they've failed us. The mainstream media has failed us when it comes to covering this man's mental capacities.
1: Did you see the pictures side by side on July 4th of Joe Biden and his wife on the beach smiling, looking great, you know,
2: and Trump,
1: out on his bike, and literally Trump asleep again? I mean, he fell asleep on camera. The president of Turkey, you know, and that's a daily occurrence.
2: Yeah.
1: All right. Senator Chris Coons on the Iran debacle. Here we go. Senator Chris Coons yesterday.
3: Don't think we're significantly safer today with regards to their nuclear program. And the other goal that President Trump initially announced for this war with Iran, remember he said to the thousands of protesters rising up against the Iranian government, help is on the way. There's been no talk about any efforts at regime change under this MOU.
1: He was even asked about that. You know, he's like, oh, they're horrible and vicious. And 2 weeks ago, he's just like, oh, they're very smart, we have a very good relationship. Like, it just... someone you're in the middle of war with, is that what you call a really good relationship, right?
2: Yeah, because he wants to be like them, too. Very smart, very powerful people. These people are afraid of him. I just go back to what I said that was just echoed by that person of, this was not why this started. He was supposed to be liberating the people of Iran from a horrifying regime. And all they did was kill the leader and give it to his son or another nephew, something like that.
1: Yeah, someone much younger and more right-wing and more extreme. Yeah. By the way, we were saying Fox News is having a hard time even covering... You know, one Fox host said the deal was a joke from the beginning, the ceasefire. I mean, there really was never a ceasefire. I mean, stop reporting what Trump says. He said, I think it's pretty much time now for the president to go back to kinetic activity. Oh, so that's they're fine with more bombing.
4: Right.
1: He tried the peace way. They rejected that. Oh, my God. I mean, this is just an endless cycle of what's happening
2: I'm
1: with
2: Iran.
1: Oh, I'm
2: sure at any moment we're going to hear about a pilot that went down in Iran that we saved, but somehow no one ever talks about the pilot again.
1: Yeah.
2: And we had to bomb them because they took down one of our planes.
1: Right.
2: At any moment, I'm ready for another false flag.
1: Yeah.
2: I mean, truthfully.
1: Yeah. No, something that Malcolm Nance just called yesterday happened, as it usually does when Nostradamus says it. It's just, it's so predictable at this point.
2: Yeah.
1: Okay, speaking of predictable, I thought E. Jean Carroll got paid yesterday, finally, because, but Trump has filed yet another last-ditch attempt to not pay her. Is this overnight?
4: Overnight.
1: Because, you know, the money's in, you know, the judge.
2: It's in escrow.
1: Right. The judge ordered it released, so in a late night filing, they urged a judge not to disperse the nearly $6 million to E. Jean Carroll to satisfy the verdict. Trump's lawyer said the money cannot be released to Carroll under an agreement unless and until the Supreme Court rejects the president's new long shot bid for reconsideration of his petition. That the high court take the appeal. The Supreme Court very rarely grants such requests after having denied an initial petition to make it take on an appeal as it did. As it already has, but here we are again, right? Where
2: I'm sure he sees this as obviously him losing the case and as being guilty. He thinks that his followers are going to be like, oh, if he paid her the $5 million, she must have been telling the truth. That's how they see the law working and the judicial system working. I absolutely believe that.
1: Yeah, it's just extraordinary. I thought that's it. When you're Supreme Court, you're done. But
2: I thought so too, apparently.
1: Yeah.
2: I'm sure the Supreme Court's going to be so happy to find out they're not the highest court in the land.
1: Yes.
2: Them again.
1: 20 minutes after the hour, this portion of the show.
4: Wow.
1: I mean, you sport the sports, Charlie, but it is kind of extraordinary how he literally ruins everything, whether it's our 4th of July, our 250th.
5: It would have been helpful if the American team hadn't gone out there and fallen on its face.
1: Yeah.
4: Which
5: I mean, that was pretty bad.
4: Yeah, that was a bad game.
5: That second goal, the one that the goalie blew, that may be the worst athletic play I've ever seen.
1: I've seen
5: a lot. Yeah. was there for Bill Buckner, so.
1: Oh, poor Bill Buckner. Charlie, I don't know what, it's just, here we are again, right, where we're humiliated.

0: Did international
1: Well,
0: media?
1: you mentioned earlier, and the only reason I'm bringing it up is because I'm writing about it right now, that Wall Street Journal story about the NATO meeting.
0: Hi.
1: There were French soldiers in Greenland to fight against the United States victim in this case, and I do not doubt that she is. Very interesting, because most people don't want to come forward, and this woman didn't want to come forward. But boy, when she came forward, she came forward. I mean, do you know anybody that would share emails with their therapist with a journalist? Hell, I'm a journalist and I wouldn't do it. But now, I mean, you've got, what, 5 days to come for Maine Democrats, who spectacularly are noted for not being able to get out of each other's way, to come up with another candidate.
0: Well, that's how you elect Susan Collins that many times.
1: Well, it's also how you got to elect the human bowling jacket Paul LePage governor twice.
0: You wrote a piece, Trump's unhinged recent speeches completely broke my brain. So it's finally happened, Charlie, your friend.
1: It's gone. Yeah, it's in traction.
0: Oh, was this the one in front of Mount Rushmore with
1: Oh yeah. Yeah, that's the
0: communism and
1: one
0: the
1: with where he said geezers, or not geezers,
0: Right.
1: jizzes.
0: Right.
2: Yeah.
0: Right. Yeah. Oh, and then you want the one back on July 4th. He said, as our Declaration of Independence tells us, we're all made in the image of one Almighty God, and a communist will never say that. And you said, I think my brain just pulled a hamstring. First of all,
1: Yeah, he
0: Declaration doesn't
1: confused
0: say
1: the
0: that.
1: Declaration of Independence with the Baltimore Catechism.
2: Yeah, exactly.
1: Who made me? God made me. Who made God? No, that's nothing. Who
0: I
1: is
0: mean,
1: God? God is the supreme being who made all things.
0: Charlie, I feel like it's just not a story anymore that the president is completely insane. Was this, Chris, 100 posts, I think, on July 4th? It was
3: Yeah.
0: 100
2: Yeah.
0: posts before his, what do you call it?
2: His speech, his
3: Yeah.
2: nighttime speech.
0: Right. I just love the name of this judge. He lashed out at U.S. District Judge Sparkle Sukhananam.
3: I
0: Is that
3: like
0: a name?
3: Sparkle.
0: Sparkle.
1: Oh,
0: Judge
1: Judge
0: Sparkle.
1: Sparkle. I love Judge Sparkle. Yes.
0: And her decision to block his plans to use the Department of
1: She
0: Homeland.
1: sounds like something from My Little Pony. She
0: Yes.
1: does.
0: Her decision to block
1: I'm
0: his plans
1: Judge
0: to hang
1: Sparkle.
0: on, I'm talking.
2: Hold on.
0: His decision to
1: God
0: block her
1: Almighty.
0: his plans to use a
1: Grumpy
0: Department of
1: old
0: Homeland
1: woman.
0: Security database containing sensitive personal information to vet voter eligibility. That's all he's screaming about lately, it seems like.
1: Well, it's the only thing we can understand that he's screaming about.
2: Yeah,
1: He's screaming
2: exactly.
1: about lots of stuff, but it's incoherent.
2: Yeah.
0: And then this racist post about the Obamas. He. On Air Force One, and the plane is all covered with graffiti because code for, black people, something, something.
1: Yeah, they can't, black people don't know how to deal with, like, good stuff.
0: Yeah, I love they feel they have to include this in the story. The use of graffiti is a coded message to remind people of crime and urban decay that has been used in racist messaging against black people. Yes,
2: think we
0: I
2: got
0: think we
2: that.
0: got it.
2: Thank you.
0: Yes, we got it.
2: Jesus.
0: Ay.
1: You do not need the Enigma machine to
2: No.
1: decode that.
2: No.
0: This debacle in D.C., can I? And he's
3: Yes,
0: literally,
3: I watched that.
0: Britt Baer goes, oh, he's waving. I think we just got a wave. Okay, we see you. Hi, Mr. President, said Harris
3: Oh my
0: Faulkner.
3: God.
1: Oh, that is so embarrassing.
0: I mean, John Pavlovitz wrote a thing, Charlie, about, and because I know from experience with my mom, just about how Fox News has just poisoned so many people's families and friends and on,
1: Oh
0: right?
1: yeah, I mean it's got family members not speaking to each other. It's been pumping pure poison for going on 30 years now.

0: It is the Stephanie Miller Show. Dana Goldberg's here, so everything is automatically better.
1: Yeah,
0: isn't it
1: is.
0: It?
2: Yeah, indeed.
0: Feel like it. Okay, except as we mentioned, Trump filed a fresh appeal to not pay E. Jean Carroll. His lawyers, Dana said, the American people stand with President Trump as they demand an immediate end to all the witch hunts, including the Democrat-funded travesty of the Carroll hoaxes.
2: Oh, my God.
1: He's been found guilty.
0: Yes.
2: By a jury.
0: Yes, yes. This is, but that's what we were talking, our conversation earlier, Dana, about Trump equating him with America, you know,
2: yeah.
0: And I like we were saying, and just hoping that most of the world differentiates that this is not who we are.
2: Sure hope so. I think part of the world differentiates. This is not who we are. I don't know. I think some people don't understand why we haven't created an uprising yet, to be honest with you.
0: Yeah. Yeah. I know they wonder.
2: Understandably.
0: They see him and they wonder how we let this continue. He has lost another appeal. He rejected the Kennedy board's latest argument for Trump's name being added to the 3-judge panel, denied a stay on a lower court order that forced the Kennedy Center to remove Trump's name. So when's the tarp coming down? That's going to have to be, it's just exhausting. That's going to be another lawsuit that, you know.
2: It really is exhausting. We're going to lose millions of dollars from the foundation that we started 4 minutes ago to make sure that we could funnel and clean this money that we don't know where it came from, probably selling top secrets of the United States.
0: I guess yesterday's two biggest lies would be Iran just called and begging for a deal. They want a deal so badly. And then the fake excuse for using the old Air Force One. This was fantastic. To honor our brave men and women of the military, because, you know, he gives and he gives, Dana.
1: Of course
0: he never
1: he
0: stops.
2: Absolutely.
0: We're sending the brand new, truly spectacular Air Force One to the Air Force Base in the United Kingdom to give them a chance to tour the aircraft. Everyone is so excited, we thought that they should be first. For old time's sake, we'll be taking the former Air Force One from Turkey to blah, blah. A short trip that's totally worth doing in order to give our great military heroes a chance to appreciate our beautiful new addition to the Air Force fleet. Okay, and this cost taxpayers how much, and now it's going to cost how much more, and everyone told him this is not a secure Air Force One. And
2: yeah, I don't have a problem with that, I mean, to be honest with you, other than, you know, them probably bugging the thing to get our more of our secrets.
1: Yeah.
2: I don't care if the plane's safe or not, take it.
0: I mean, Dana Louise.
2: I know, seriously, at this point. I mean, if you're going to be Veruca Salt and be like, I want my plane now. I don't care what's wrong with your plane.
0: Yeah, exactly. He did Veruca Salt the bribe jet.
2: I want it, and I want it now.
0: You Veruca Salted my bribe jet. And now it's just a trinket he's going to take with him. It's just, okay.
2: At least it's not going to fit in the bathroom at Mar-a-Lago. I mean, I don't know where he's going to put it.
0: 29 minutes after the hour. Dana Goldberg's here.

0: 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Oh, hey there, it's Stephanie Miller. If you're like me and you love sharp political insight, you know, pointy, like it pointy and sharp, bold opinions, and a touch of humor to make sense of these crazy times, have I got some fantastic news for you. 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Sign up now. Mike Johnson saying, you know, he's a God warrior, saying that he's running a protection racket.
1: If we were to lose the midterms, heaven forbid, these Democrats, y'all, impeachment's not even the big concern. They will turn every committee of Congress into an investigative body, and they'll go after the president's family, the cabinet, his donors and friends. Half of you in this room will be targeted. I run the protection program. I'll take care of you, okay?
0: He said it.
2: Yes, he said it. Oh, Mike Johnson, he's so close to just admitting it and finally being a real live boy.
3: Order. Order in the House. Yes, Mr. President, the gavel is ready. Bang it. Make them listen. Yes, sir. Banging now. That's my puppet. Good job.
2: You know, it's like Trump's whole thing now is it's like his speechwriter dusted off a 1954 John Birch Society pamphlet and spilled ketchup on it and gave it to Trump to read. And now he's saying communists are coming for your churches, your religion, your neighborhoods, your civilization. And pardon me for a second while I put my face in Xi Jinping's lap.
4: You're a great leader. I say it to everybody. You're a great leader. Sometimes people don't like me saying it, but I say it anyway because it's true. I only say the truth.
5: Well, come on!

0: People have been convinced to confuse authenticity with audacity. The audacity of Trump. The audacity to lie in your face. The audacity to say things that are mean and cruel. The audacity to, to say he's 6 foot three, 225 pounds when he's 5 foot 11, 380.
1: Thank you, Hunter Biden. I can't hear enough from Hunter Biden. Thank you, Chris, for playing.
2: Also,
1: Hunter
2: a fantastic
1: Biden.
2: Artist.
1: I know. He really is. He's very talented.
2: Yeah, I'm really proud of him. I'm enjoying his Instagram very much.
1: Me too. So is Chris. All right.
2: He's handsome.
1: Yes, he is super handsome. And I know, and that's a couple of leses. Wow.
2: I know.
1: Don't you make Handy J things.
2: Because we don't eat at the buffet doesn't mean we can't smell the food, Steffi.
1: That's right. That's correct. Okay.
3: He looks like he smells.
1: Oh, stop it. He just harshes my Hunter Biden buzz every day.
2: Wow.
1: I know, right? Okay, can we talk? Because we were saying that, you know, the thing that Graham Plattner, you know, was doing that resonated was about affordability, you know. I've hardly seen polling like this. 95% of Americans believe the U.S. is suffering from an affordability crisis. That's something you don't, it's not a talking point. The cost of groceries and gas is something we all experience every day. This one, yeah. U.S. Airlines paid billions of dollars more for jet fuel in May in the second consecutive month that fuel costs exceeded $6 billion. Airlines spent $6.6 billion on jet fuel. We all know, because you fly a lot. My girlfriend's coming just from San Francisco to L.A. tomorrow. It's $600 almost.
2: Yeah,
1: I mean,
2: it's,
1: you know, I can blame Trump if my... You know, usually I can kill relationships myself, but this one, I can't blame Trump. I mean, it's unaffordable, Dana. Insurers seek hefty rates for 2027. Insurers are eyeing hefty rate hikes for 2027. Dozens of insurers in 16 states and D.C. have proposed increasing next year's premium by a medium of 14%. There's individual stories, Dana. This woman's doctor told her late last year to start using a CPAP machine. She was struggling to breathe from scarring caused by pulmonary embolisms. She hasn't followed the advice because she can't afford to rent one of the devices. She's been uninsured since January after finding out the premium for her and her husband's health insurance would rise from $544 to more than $1,400 a month. Mm. I mean, that's what people are, you know, and... No offense, but, you know, Mitch McConnell took away health care from a lot of people. I hate to say it, right?
2: And also his constituents are paying him to work, and he's not working.
1: Yeah.
2: I mean, let's be honest. He's been in the hospital since June 14th. That is, what is it, taxation without representation?
1: Thank you.
3: Yep.
1: Yeah. Thank you. No, I mean, and so Governor Andy Beshear is asking Mitch McConnell, which is his right, for an update on his health, whether he believes he can continue to serve. He said Kentuckians have grown increasingly concerned about the current state of your health and well-being and ability to hold office in the United States Senate. It came 24 days after he was first hospitalized. And, you know, as I was saying to Chris, like, we got to play this like Mitch McConnell would play it. You know,
2: 100%.
1: I mean, call the special election. I don't know why. I mean, I'm not sure. I get that.
2: The problem is and I read, we covered this on the Daily Beans. There was a law that was changed, I think, 2021, that the governor no longer gets to replace the senator if he is incapacitated.
1: That's right.
2: It's three people in his own party. And they passed this law because they knew Mitch McConnell was getting very, very, very old and they were going to lose him.
1: They've done it in other states, Dana, like North Carolina. Yeah. They're such sore losers. If they lose elections, they try to strip the governor of the powers that he does have, that he's supposed to
2: have. After they've been elected by the state.
1: Yes.
2: And it goes both ways. I mean, we got New Hampshire's governor passing anti-trans laws. That, you know, that's what happens when you elect a Republican governor in a blue state. You don't expect them to do this. However, on the flip side, I don't know if we have enough blue in New Hampshire to override this.
1: Yeah.
2: You know what I mean? I don't know the situation there. In Kentucky, they do have enough red legislature that if Andy Beshear comes out and wants to do something, they can override it.
1: They're clearly trying to beat the deadline for the, you know, for a special election.
2: We're going to hear that Mitch McConnell passed away. They're going to wait a few days. And they won't do it the day after. That looks too obvious. But about 4 days into... just shy of 3 months of the midterms, they're going to be like, we've lost the senator.
1: Yeah. So Jim Himes, Representative Jim Himes on the midterms.
4: This administration, and Trump in particular, is going to do everything he can
3: to cast suspicion about whether our elections have integrity. And in the worst case scenario, he's going to lose it. He's going to use it to say that when the Democrats take the House and maybe the Senate, that it was corrupt. And we're going to end up exactly in the way, in the place we were on January 6th when I got stuck in the House chamber.
1: Yeah, I mean, and so in terms of the affordability stuff, I thought, in all the fear-mongering about, oh, my God, democratic socialists, I thought Joy Behar made a great point.
4: Democratic socialism, which is really just a buzzword for democracy and affordability, in my opinion.
2: Yeah, I agree with that.
4: They have bastardized the word, and now they're going calling people commies. It is the sign of a sinking ship. The Republicans are going down the toilet, and they know it. So they're pulling out these stupid cards like they're calling Democrats communists. Give me a break.
1: Yeah. I mean, that,
2: meanwhile, Trump opening up gas stations that are government supposed gas stations, that's communism.
1: What are they calling
2: when you say you've got
1: gas when Mondami does it with grocery stores, and now they're like, oh, freedom fuel is here. Like
2: freedom gas.
5: And that's all being subsidized by taxpayer money.
1: Yeah.
2: Exactly.
1: Someone said it reminds them of what Putin did. That, you know, this gas station only for the, you know, Russian, you know, dignitaries or something, you know, but that he controls.
2: But they're not even good at it. If you walk four blocks down the street, there's gas stations that are cheaper than this government subsidized station.
1: Yeah.
2: They're not even good at communism.
1: All right. Blaine in Kansas, you are on with Dana. Hi, Blaine.
6: Hello, Stephanie. Can I speak to Dana, please?
2: Dana, it's for you. I absolutely, as long as the tone in your voice isn't as scary as I think it is. Go ahead, sir.
6: Okay. Dana, when I left New Mexico, I continued to put green chili on my ice cream. Do you still do that?
2: Okay, wait a minute. I didn't even know green chili goes on ice cream.
5: First I've heard of that.
2: What flavor ice cream should I try this on? Because I want to do it immediately.
6: Put it on vanilla ice cream with your green chilies.
2: I mean, I put
6: I did that all the time in Albuquerque.
2: I never heard of
6: excellent.
2: And I will absolutely try it for you, sir. I will try it for you.
5: Can you have it Christmas style on vanilla ice cream?
1: Oh, with red chilies as well.
2: That's a good question.
6: Yeah, I don't know why not. I always go green.
5: Okay.
1: Okay.
6: But Christmas would be good, yeah.
1: All right. Yeah. Wow. Christmas
2: Stephanie,
1: could come early on your ice cream.
2: It feels like a good time to announce the Funny Fest. He brought up New Mexico.
1: Yes.
2: I need New Mexicans to realize after a six-year hiatus, I'm bringing the Funny Fest back to Albuquerque on October 9th. Tickets are on sale. They're going very quickly.
1: Fantastic.
2: We're going to be raising money for Equality New Mexico.
1: Fantastic.
2: Go to danagoldberg.com, hit my tour schedule, go to the Albuquerque show, and get them during the next break.
1: All right.
5: Yes.
2: Okay?
1: Do you sense that people are desperate to talk about anything except Trump and politics?
2: They're like, Dana, are you still putting green chili on your vanilla ice cream?
1: And as someone with acid reflux, that sounds disgusting to me, but okay.
2: I'm so interested. Listen, it's the sweet and hot.
5: Yeah, I think that would be good.
2: There.
5: I actually think that would be good. Yeah. I recoiled a little bit, but then I thought
1: of chicken feet. Okay.
5: Well, who doesn't hate chicken feet?
1: Oh, for God's sakes.
5: Dana, have you ever had chicken feet?
2: No.
1: That was the best expression I've ever seen on your face.
2: What?
1: Okay.
2: Are you drunk?
1: Yeah. So this NATO, you know, can I just say, here was a lesson in journalism yesterday. The NATO chief, what's his name, Mark Rutte, said he raised eyebrows when he declared President Trump was absolutely right to push for control of Greenland. And so a Danish reporter, did you see, asked him, he said, Mark, you sit next to Donald Trump in moments when he talks about conquering Greenland, talks about lashing out at allies like Spain, starting trade wars, things that don't seem like the old Mark where he would approve of. Does this have any effect on your self-respect when you sit like that and say nothing?
5: Oh, God.
2: Ew.
1: Someone needs to ask Marco Rubio a question or two like that, right?
2: I mean, Marco Rubio's got big shoes to fill. And by doing their
1: force size
2: is too large, and they were purchased by the President of the United States.
1: Okay. This whole, like I was saying, it's so hilarious how, like, you know, Zelensky got off the best joke about Trump going, would you go to Moscow? And he's like, no, there's too many Ukrainian drones there, you know, like, bam. But Trump he's all over the place. Like, clearly Ukraine's winning now. Now Trump's like, oh, he's a genius. So Trump said the USA will show Ukraine how to build elite military weapons. It seems like they're kicking our ass and giving us help with drones and stuff for Iran. But he said, speaking to Zelensky at the NATO summit, he said, one of the things I think we're going to be talking about today, just a little bird told me this about the fact we'll give them the right to make patriots. We'll show them how to do it. It's very complex, actually. We'll give you a license to make patriots. That's pretty cool, huh? That way he can't complain we're not giving him enough. He is so embarrassing on every subject and right? He always has to try to look like the alpha.
2: Yeah, and it's going to get worse. I mean, when they asked him, like I said, about Mitch, and he didn't remember or know that he was supposed to probably lie, and he's like, I don't know how he's doing. I haven't spoken to him. I'm sure everyone went, oh, no.
1: No.
2: And I have a feeling he's going to forget. He's going to start to forget the things he's supposed to say and just say the things that come to his mind.
1: Yeah. Well, that's clearly what he does. Trump was bluntly asked why the Iran war has become a strategic dead end for the U.S., the Iran war seems to be a strategic dead end for you. Why are you apparently unable to end the Iran war? This came right after Trump sarcastically quipped that reporter looked very insecure but was a handsome guy. He's just, Dana,
2: he's
1: a dementia patient.
2: He's a little gay.
1: He's a little gay.
2: He's a little gay and a dementia patient.
1: Exactly. Right. He said, so I think we're doing just the opposite. The Iran war has been a tremendous military success. And, you know, I can only answer the question by saying they're not going to have a nuclear weapon. But again, we were saying we don't know anymore if it's dementia or lying or delusion or, but it's very dangerous because he just repeats the same things over and over.
2: Oh, we should have had the 25th Amendment years ago. Are you kidding me?
1: Yeah. All right. On that unsettling note, 45 minutes after the hour, this portion of...
7: I don't feel like it's on me, it was certainly me as like a safe white dude, to tell a woman like when to come forward with her story. Like I mean, she didn't feel safe in telling it until now. I'm grateful that she did. And I imagine there's other women right now that are probably also going to tell their stories, because usually when you find an abuser like this, it's not their first time.
1: Yeah. Well, I think that's what he's pointing out, is the hypocrisy of the party that is led by a literal rapist in the Oval Office.
7: Oh, sure.
1: You know, which has just been upheld by the Supreme Court. So, you know, for Kevin McCarthy to go, oh, we get rid of all our people. No, it's exactly the opposite. Their party is littered with sexual assaulters and rapists.
7: I don't want to hear anything from them. I'm not. If you supported Donald Trump in any of the last three elections, they have zero interest in hearing from you. From the Access Hollywood tape to him bragging about having sex with 15-year-olds on Howard Stern, like, he's an absolute scumbag. I will say I've gotten a lot of people who are mad. I called for Platner to drop out. This also happened to me when I called for Swalwell to drop out a couple of months ago. Mm-hmm. They go, well, Mike, you know, Donald Trump is in the Epstein files. Mike is like, of course you're right. Like, Donald Trump is a bad person. The fact that they don't police their bad people doesn't mean that we should be like them.
1: Right. Yeah.
7: Even if I thought Platner could win this race, which, by the way, I still think Platner could win this race. And that's actually what scares me.
2: Yeah.
7: What scares me more is that Platner
1: Donald Trump
7: win.
1: Has lowered the bar so far. Yes. I hate to say it, but
7: that's the same thing with Swalwell. Like, once I learned that, I didn't know these things about Swalwell, but I didn't want him to be governor after. So, like, get him out of here.
1: Yeah.
7: Absolutely.
1: Speaking of double standards, so I hate to break the coverage about Sleepy Joe, which is still, you know, but is Mitch McConnell conscious? Is he alive? What? I mean,
7: I think he's frozen in carbonite. Luke and the gang are going to have to go get him back from Jabba the Hutt. Like, this is horrendous. For folks that don't know, if he dies before August 3rd, they have to have a special election.
2: Yeah. Right.
7: And I think they're freaked out for two reasons. One, they think Thomas Massie will run for that Senate seat and he may win, and they do not want Thomas Massie in the United States Senate. I objectively think that would be the funniest outcome of this whole thing. But two, a Democrat could win. I mean, look, Kentucky is not a blue state, but it does have a Democratic governor. And like, let's say Andy Beshear decides he's going to jump in and take a bullet for the team and ekes out a win in a D+10 year. Like, stranger things have happened. I mean, Scott Brown was the United States Senator for a while.
1: Yeah. Yeah.
7: Doug Jones was a senator for a while.
5: Yeah.
7: Weird stuff happens.
1: Yeah. And you, by the way, you know, posted about the double standard. You were saying depression is real. I'm glad Tom Keene got the help he needed, but that's not an excuse for not showing up to work for months without informing the public of the reason why. It's okay to walk away from a tough job if you're not okay and let someone else do it. And you just said, I'll also point out that Tom Keene is saying he apparently was too depressed to show up and vote, but not depressed enough to stop abusing his office by by insider trading while he was away. I'm not sure I buy this story, but our government is ridiculous. That's what it is. It's the double standard.
7: Well, I'll say one. I don't believe this story at all. Like, I just, I've thought about it a lot. And I simply don't believe it because, like, it's just so ridiculous. And by the way, Tom Keene voted for the Republican budget, which cut Medicare and Social Security, which cut mental health care benefits for people all across this country. So screw you for thinking that you get this. Like, the double standard is if you are a powerful member of Congress, you can just take 4 months off and nothing will happen to you, apparently. Hopefully he loses his reelection in November. He's in a tough race right now.
1: Right.
7: But hopefully he loses. But it's ridiculous that all these Republicans want to say to me and people who are critical of Tom Keene, we've got to give him his space. Like, he's dealing with depression. Like, they don't give us that type of grace.
1: Yeah.
7: And I've dealt with anxiety and depression and suicidal ideation my entire life. Like, those are very real things. I still showed up to work every day.
1: Yeah.
7: And if I didn't, I would have lost my job, because that's what happens in the real world. And these people don't live in the world.
1: Yeah. Yeah. Well, I mean, and, you know, again, you were on the hip, talking to, pointing out the hypocrisy train. You said Republicans are attacking Ro Khanna for being rich while fighting for workers. But when we criticize Elon Musk for exploiting workers on his way to becoming the world's first trillionaire, they say we're just jealous. That's a wild double standard. Thank you for just completely, you know, continuing to shout out stuff like that, because that's what it is. It's the double standards.
7: Yeah, it's just it's crap. I mean, like, they're all just lying all the time, arguing in bad faith everywhere they go, and we should just treat them like that, because it's a good thing for Elon Musk to be a trillionaire, they say, but it's a bad thing for Ro Khanna to be successful and have money. And, like, that's just annoying to me. Why? Because Ro Khanna advocates for workers' rights? Like, excuse me. Like, I think we're allowed, you know, people are allowed to be successful, okay? And I'm allowed, by the way, to criticize the world's only trillionaire who built that fortune on the backs of American taxpayers.
1: Yeah.
7: Your money is the reason that Elon Musk is a trillionaire.
1: A lot of socialism.
7: He's a genius.
1: A lot of handouts.
7: Okay?
1: Yeah.
7: Right. A lot of handouts, a lot of government loans. I mean, for crying out loud, they put him in charge of Doge, which cost the government more money than he saved, which he didn't save a damn dime. Okay.

0: 52 minutes after the hour. Dana Goldberg's here, and she's on tour more than the Qatari bribe jet is on tour.
1: Where else are you going to be?
2: We already talked about Albuquerque, September 23rd. My Chicago Steph Heads tickets are going very quickly. There's still some left at the Den Theater. You can get them on my website, danagoldberg.com. Hit my tour schedule. But it's September 23rd. It's one night only, one show only. When this sells out, they are gone.
0: Oh, my God. Don't miss it. Do not miss it. Christopher, who said
1: what?
0: The numbers came out yesterday. You know who's number one on the Tic Tac? I am. I'm number one. And all I talk about is how bad communism is. I have like 4 billion views, something like that.
1: Twinkie the kid.
0: No, Trump repeated that again. It's over at the NATO thing, yes. He is not even near even the top 10. He is nowhere near.
1: And you don't know who the top 10 is. You've never heard of
0: the top.
1: Mr. Beast is the only one I know.
0: Sure, that guy. Okay.
2: Is Taylor not in the top 10 of TikTok?
1: I don't believe she is.
0: Oh, but she still has at least twice as many followers.
2: I don't think she talks a lot.
1: Yeah, TikTok is not her platform.
0: But she still has way more than he does. Like, he just lies about everything.
2: That is a telltale sign as a woman could say absolutely nothing and still have more popularity than the president of the United States.
0: So, Dana, you and I have talked a lot about Renee Good. We have had another ICE tragedy in Houston where a man of Mexican descent was shot by ICE, and they're saying he weaponized his car. This one, I don't know if there's video. Unfortunately, the ones we even have on video, you know, obviously those people are still. And the problem, too, is they push out local officials. ICE takes over everything and the evidence. And we're so used to them lying. So now Houston is, in an uproar over another ICE killing.
2: And it's going to, unfortunately, ramp up. I thank God his son has been doing press conferences, who has been very, very powerful. And my heart just goes out to this family and that man. But this is going to get worse. They're ramping up their quota. They are ramping up what they can do, how they can arrest them. They're ramping up all of these things.
0: Yeah. Well, and the other headline today, no jail for Wisconsin judge convicted of, quote unquote, obstructing ICE. The former Wisconsin judge, Hannah Dugan, was spared prison for ushering a Mexican defendant out of her courtroom to evade ICE agents. She was fined. She said, I think this is a situation where an otherwise good person upset by immigration policies in this country made a bad decision in the moment. I mean, a lot of us feel the same way about, about what ICE is doing and are trying to help however we can, right?
2: Yeah, it is 100%. I am surprised that she was convicted in that case, to be honest with you. She literally ushered this man out a door that was almost next to the exit where the other, where they would have left. The whole thing was just such a weaponization. I'm glad she's not doing jail time, but I am sort of surprised that she was convicted in the case.
0: Yeah. But I just, it's like the old, like, oh, he was going for the gun, this old, when they talk about police lying. He weaponized his car. Oh, Renee Good weaponized her car. And in that case, we could absolutely see the whole thing play out on video. And same with Alex Pretty, where you...
2: Yeah.
0: All right, so back to the Iran debacle for a minute. A senior Iranian lawmaker warned Trump not a single American soldier will return alive if there's any attempt to seize or invade Karg Island. They said, come, we're waiting for you. We promise not a single American soldier will return alive. I mean, a lot of military experts are saying that, that he just is so erratic that if he does this, there's going to be a lot of American casualties. But he's boxed himself once again into a corner.
2: Yeah. I dread what's about to happen with this war, because, like you said, I think he's going to make some decisions that he doesn't care about the American troops. He's just trying to get himself out of it.
0: Yeah. Well, and even Fox News was saying is having a hard time spinning this. Yeah. One contributor there claimed Trump sounded frustrated and tired while talking about the war in Iran. Yeah, he clearly is bored.
1: Yeah.
0: And wants to get out of this.
2: And he's exhausted. He's asleep all the time.
0: Yeah. It's very concerning for him to twice a day talk about Iran potentially taking him out. Look, he sounds frustrated to me. He sounds tired as well. He's got the weight of the world on his shoulders, with wars in Ukraine as well as Iran. He talks about finishing the job in Iran. I don't know what an exit looks like. I don't know what winning looks like at this point. It's frustrating. I guess we'll wait to see, but it looks like we're in a quagmire right now. And, they're also even reporting about how it's affecting our economy, obviously, and gas prices again, right?
2: Yeah. Oh, my God, the airline tickets, I can't even tell you. I mean, the coach tickets from Albuquerque to New York, $1,000 in coach, $1,200, $1,400 in coach. I'm like, why?
0: Yeah.
2: And it's because they can at this point.
0: I know. We, Chris and I were saying, we thought, like, I'm like, I thought San Francisco was like $100 or it used to be. Like, you know,
2: I know.
0: I didn't even think of that as a long distance relationship, yeah. You know. And meanwhile, like, that's what East Coast trips used to be, $500-$600. I mean, yeah. It's. You know, and I'm sure someone that flies as much as you, it's really impacting you.
2: It is definitely impacting. Yep.
0: Yeah. Crazy, crazy, crazy. Okay. A new report from the Wall Street Journal details Canadian Prime Minister Mark Carney's efforts to reduce global leaders' longtime reliance on the United States amid ongoing threats about taking over Greenland, etc. It reveals Carney's rapid efforts to meet with and sway European leaders into abandoning their special relationship with the U.S. and the enthusiasm and challenges he's facing while doing so. They came together in January to discuss whether the U.S. had become a threat to the rest of the world and whether separate paths should be explored. I mean, oh my God, Dana, to try to repair all of this is going to be a nightmare.
2: Oh, decades. It is going to take decades.
0: Yeah.
1: Yeah.
0: Go see Dana Goldberg live. I'm just
2: telling
0: you.
2: I would love it.
0: You will feel better.
1: Yes.
0: Okay. Everything is better. Okay. Love you, Dana. We'll see you tomorrow.
2: Love you too. Bye.
1: Bye.
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5: I don't want to deal with them anymore. They're scum.
6: Oil prices spike again as Trump calls the ceasefire off. Historic storm obliterates rainfall record in Ohio. Plus,
7: I'm thrilled to report that after 35 years, on July 4th, we will end the subsidies for wind and solar.
6: Trump administration kills clean energy subsidies as Americans struggle with soaring electricity prices.
4: All of that super genius and more straight ahead from BradBlog.com. I'm Brad Friedman.
6: And I'm Desi Doyen.
4: Stand by for 6 minutes of independent green news, politics, analysis, and snarky comment.
5: We had 111 missile shot by the Islamic Republic of Japan.
4: Well, there's your problem right there. No wonder we're losing this war. This is your Green News Report. Okay, Desi Doyen, I'm a little confused today whether we are at war with Iran or Japan, but either way, we're at war again. What do you got for us today?
6: Well, first, oil prices spiked once again after the U.S. launched new strikes against Iranian targets and reimposed sanctions on Iranian oil sales in retaliation for Iran's attacks on commercial oil tankers in the Strait of Hormuz. At the NATO summit in Turkey, Trump claimed the fragile ceasefire is now over. Shipping through the Strait remains a small fraction of pre-war levels. The International Monetary Fund warned of a sharp slowdown in the global economy because the U.S.-Israeli war on Iran has disrupted fossil fuel and fertilizer supply chains, triggering fresh inflation. Here in the U.S., first it was extreme heat, now extreme storms in the Midwest, including an astonishing rain bomb in northern Ohio on Sunday night.
4: A rain bomb.
6: Yes, it dumped 17 inches of rain in less than 24 hours.
4: That is a rain bomb.
6: Obliterating the previous single-day rainfall record by more than 8 inches.
4: Wow.
6: Triggering flash floods. NOAA studies confirm that man-made climate change, driven by the burning of fossil fuels, is increasing the intensity of rainfall events in the U.S. The heaviest downpours have become as much as 60% heavier than they were back in the 1950s.
4: 17 inches in 24 hours?
6: Yes.
4: Unbelievable.
6: Meanwhile, E&E News reports that Trump denied $227 million in disaster aid for four Democratic-led northeastern states, renewing warnings that he is politicizing disaster relief to punish states that did not vote for him, even if it harmed harms his own voters. But he did approve disaster aid for six Republican-led states.
4: What a jerk.
6: Floodwaters are also ravaging southern China this week due to Super Typhoon Bavi, the second major typhoon to hit China in a week, fueled by record warm ocean waters. Globally, the world's oceans set a new high temperature record for the month of June, according to Europe's climate service, Copernicus. Copernicus also found that June 2026 was the second hottest June in recorded history since record keeping began in the mid-1800s. Forecasters warn that the coming El Nino, combined with record levels of climate-warming greenhouse gas pollution, will further increase ocean temperatures, supercharge extreme weather events, and bring even more temperature records in coming months.
4: You are just nothing but good news.
6: Well, even better in politics. As American families are struggling to afford higher energy bills, the Trump administration on July 4th officially ended all federal subsidies and incentives for new solar and wind projects.
4: Unbelievable.
6: As mandated in Republicans' massive tax cut law last year. Trump Energy Secretary Chris Wright had to, of course, lie to the public, omitting that solar and wind energy are now the cheapest forms of energy, while pretending that battery storage doesn't exist.
7: The wind doesn't always blow, and the sun doesn't always shine.
6: Of course, the fossil fuel industry has enjoyed more than 100 years of taxpayer subsidies, now amounting to at least $35 billion every year.
4: $35 billion every year for the fossil fuel industry, but subsidies for brand new industries like wind and solar, we just can't afford that.
6: But there is some good news.
4: Good.
6: A few weeks ago, we told you about school districts using their new all-electric school buses as giant yellow batteries to sell electricity back to the grid while school is out for the summer. Reuters reports that from California to North Carolina, electric school buses have already proved their worth during this latest extreme heat wave, sending power back to the grid. Hundreds more electric school buses are scheduled to come online in coming months.
4: Good. Plug it in. For much more on all of these stories and the ones we couldn't get to today, check out our website at greennews.bradblog.com. 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I'm Brad Friedman.
6: And I'm Desi Doyen.
4: And this has been your Green News Report.

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For Scientific American Science Quickly, I'm Rachel Feltman. You're listening to our weekly science news roundup. Let's start on a high note with some space news. NASA's Curiosity rover has turned up some tantalizing new data adding to the case for life on Mars, or at least offering more hope that we might find some. Basically, regardless of whether the molecules described last Tuesday in a study published in Nature Communications actually came from ancient microbial life, they're old enough to show that such life, if it ever existed, might have left behind some clues that are still around today. The new findings come from a bit of rock that Curiosity analyzed way back in 2020. It used its onboard lab equipment to release gaseous molecules from the sample and identify them. Earthbound analyses have now confirmed that the rock, which came from a part of the Martian peak called Mount Sharp that was once covered with water, held 21 different carbon-containing molecules. NASA says that that's the most diverse collection of Martian organic molecules ever found. In fact, 7 of those molecules had never even been detected on Mars before, including nitrogen heterocycles, which are considered to be precursors to RNA and DNA. Finding organic molecules is promising in and of itself, because these represent some of the basic building blocks that make life as we know it possible. Still, they don't necessarily mean that life did evolve on Mars. But because the bedrock is estimated to date back about 3.5 billion years, which is around when Mars had liquid water on its surface, the fact that Curiosity got any chemistry results at all is very exciting. Given the high levels of radiation on Mars stemming from its thin atmosphere, scientists weren't actually sure they'd even be able to detect chemical signatures from that ancient window of potential habitability. Now let's dig into a study at the intersection of history and health. A paper published last Wednesday in Science Advances suggests that human migration patterns may have gotten a little help from a surprising outside influence, malaria. It's becoming increasingly clear that our species emerged and developed the population structure we see today thanks to the interaction of lots of different groups of early humans. Shifts in the climate are thought to have shaped much of the migration that fueled those dispersals and interactions. But this new study argues that diseases could have played

0: between different species of Homo that led to the emergence of modern humans in the first place. Next, we have some good news on the impact of the 988 Suicide and Crisis Lifeline. In 2022, the U.S. government switched the hotline number from 10 digits to 3, just 988, and they invested around $1.6 billion in expanding crisis center support.
1: Three numbers helped me find the help I needed.
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0: A study published in the Journal of the American Medical Association last Wednesday suggests that investment is paying off and could be saving lives. The researchers looked specifically at adolescents and young adults, people aged 15 to 34. Suicide is one of the leading causes of mortality for these age groups. Previous studies have shown that while overall use of the crisis lifeline more than doubled in the 3 years following the 2022 shift, adolescents and young adults were disproportionately high users of the service. Based on pre-988 lifeline trends, the new study reports, the researchers expected to see 39,901 deaths by suicide among this age cohort. Instead, they saw fewer than 36,000. They also found that in the 10 states with the largest increase in 988 calls after the launch, the difference between observed and expected deaths by suicide was significantly higher than in states with low 988 usage. To increase their certainty that 988 was making a positive change for young people, the researchers ran the same kinds of analyses on different demographic groups, such as seniors, who are known to be infrequent users of the hotline, and they didn't have the same gap in projected deaths versus actual deaths. The study authors also analyzed similar data from England, where there hadn't been any kind of new investment in crisis hotlines, and they failed to find a comparable dip in young people taking their own lives. While it's still impossible to know exactly how many lives have been saved specifically because of the big investment in 988, the results are certainly promising, and they're a reminder of the importance of funding mental health resources. You can call, text, or chat online with the 988 Lifeline in English or Spanish 24 hours a day, 7 days a week, 365 days a year. You'll be connected with a counselor who can offer support and suggest resources to help with whatever you're going through. Before we get into our last story, I have to ask, can you hear me now? If I sound a little off, that's because this isn't really the Rachel you know and love. It's a voice clone, a synthetic voice made to sound like Rachel using AI. Unlike more old-school synthetic voices like Siri, which relied on hours and hours of voice recordings to string together coherent speech, today's voice clones only need a few seconds of audio to mimic you. Hey, it's the real Rachel again. I'm not too worried about that robot taking my job, but a study published last week in the Journal of the Acoustical Society of America found that voice clones might beat human speakers on one metric: intelligibility. While the researchers expected machine-replicated speech to be difficult for people to understand, at least compared with the real thing, they actually found that clones consistently got higher scores than humans in that regard. The researchers' next step is to try to figure out why, because they're really not sure. In the meantime, how do you think my voice clone measured up? You can let us know at sciencequickly@siam.com. And remember, you can always use that email address to send us any comments or questions. That's all for this week's Science News Roundup. We'll be back on Wednesday to take you to the very edge of space-time. Science Quickly is produced by me, Rachel Feltman, along with Fonda Mwangi, Sushmita Patek, and Jeff Delvisio. This episode was edited by Alex Zagiera. Shayna Poses and Aaron Shattuck fact-check our show. 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For Scientific American, this is Rachel Feltman. Have a great week.

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2: And his subject line is toilet rat. Okay, got it. And this is Bob's message. The Islamic Republic of Japan. Now, let me, in case you missed it, this is what the Antichrist said at the NATO meeting, I think yesterday, while he was still there, before he jumped back on Air Force One and came home. But he talked about the bombing of the Islamic Republic of Japan. This senile fucker. Can you imagine if Joe Biden had said something like that? The Christian devil worshipers in the House and the Senate, we'd be out of their fucking minds with texts and statements and calling press conferences about Joe Biden's feeble-mindedness. But this is the toilet rat. This is the Antichrist. I'm sorry to interrupt there, Bob. Here's Bob's message. The Islamic Republic of Japan, the toilet rat strikes again. The commies are coming. Time for duck and cover drills. Hey, JD, you effing a-hole. It's 25th Amendment time. Better do it before the rat nukes Japan. Let's all help Mike to keep on keeping on by supporting the podcast. Thank you. Thank you, Bob. Nuking Japan, yeah. Jesus Christ, we've already done that, didn't we? Anyway, thank you, Bob Palace, my sponsor this evening. And his last line there is crucial to this podcast. That's all help Mike keep on keeping on by supporting this podcast. Please do so. We really do. When I say we, it's editorial we, that's all, because it's only me. But we really do. I hate to use a personal pronoun. I had a therapist one time that said, you shouldn't make so many I statements unless you are criticizing someone. Whatever she meant, I'm not really sure. But when I say we, I mean just moi. And possibly George, although George doesn't rely on this podcast for anything other than the frustration that I deliver to him occasionally. But we do need your help. Absolutely. So please go to MikeMalloy.com, as Bob Palace did, and scroll down a bit. You'll find a number of different ways you can help keep us alive. All right? Please. While you're at MikeMalloy.com, please click the link to River Moon Coffee. I've been talking about this for 5 or 6 years now. It is the best coffee in America, possibly on Earth, certainly in the United States. I have a cup of it right here, as I do every evening when you hear this podcast. It is delicious. Thank you, Bob Palace, and thank you, River Moon Coffee. Check them out, okay? The toilet rat, the Antichrist, he's getting to the point where not only does he not have any respect for the U.S. Constitution, actually he never did, but he is corrupting the presidency in a way that is just sickening, this son of a bitch. Now, he has rejected requests from 4 blue states for FEMA disaster aid because they didn't vote for him. This happened last Friday. He accepted aid requests from 6 red states just 2 days before he rejected the 4 blue states. This is according to Politico. And this continues his fucked up trend of prioritizing petty political complaints over needed FEMA funding, which puts Americans at risk in the process. But Donald Trump doesn't give a shit. Putting people at risk? He doesn't care about that. He doesn't give a goddamn. Either you worship at the church of Donald Trump, you worship this Antichrist bastard, or he will metaphorically condemn you to a living hell. Right? New York, New Jersey, Massachusetts, and Rhode Island were all denied FEMA funding after they requested a total of $230 million. That was following the brutal blizzard that occurred this past February. And all four states are well past the damage threshold required to trigger aid consideration. There has to be a certain amount of damage before FEMA will step in. I don't know if it's based on how many people suffered or how much monetary damage was done to your state's, your county, your city's infrastructure. But there is a break point. And all four of these states had passed that damage threshold. So anyway, New York's Governor Kathy Hochul said in a statement a couple of days ago, quote, "After months of waiting, President Trump today denied our request for a major disaster declaration following the blizzard that pummeled New York City, Long Island, and the Mid-Hudson in February this year. New York communities," she went on, "deserve to have access to every resource available to recover and rebuild. Instead, they have a president who is turning his back on his home state. We will appeal to ensure New Yorkers receive the federal assistance they deserve," end quote. What a fucking asshole. I mean, he really is. As far as New York being his home state, Trump knows that the New Yorkers would burn him at the fucking stake if they had a chance. His home state is this shithole called Florida. I'm sorry if you live in Florida. I've lived there 1, 2, 3 times. And every time to me, it was an utter and absolute disaster, which may have been in my own making. But the fact that Florida is run by a bunch of Christian fascist morons means that I will forever condemn the state of Florida until they get rid of some of these jack-legged freaks who run the state. So anyway, if you live in Florida and you just heard me insult your state, I'm terribly sorry. Rhode Island Senator Sheldon Whitehouse and the rest of that state's congressional delegation, Democratic delegation, also, as Governor Hochul did, condemned the Antichrist. The congressional delegation issued a joint statement a couple days ago this week that said this, quote, "After months of inaction, on July 2nd, President Trump denied Rhode Island's request for a major disaster declaration related to the record snowfall and cold temperatures," end quote. And the letter sent by the Rhode Island delegation also noted that the Antichrist bragged about granting almost $1 billion in disaster relief funds to Republican states on Pravda Social, his filthy little toy social media platform, the same day that he denied the request for the four so-called blue states. So, what are you going to do? What are you going to do about this? Except just, well, there's two things to do, one of which I can't even mention on the air, but I guess the legal and peaceful way would be to remove him from office, but that's up to J.D. Vance, as Bob Pallas tried to point out in his sponsorship this evening. It's up to J.D. to call a meeting of the, don't laugh, the meeting of the Trump cabinet, these slimy little filators, and organize a removal. I don't think you don't need unanimous approval. I think you just need a majority of the cabinet members to vote to remove this ignorant, murderous son of a bitch from office, and it can be done under the 25th Amendment. But J.D.'s not going to do that. Now, Rhode Island's congressional delegation also in their statement said they believe the Trump administration improperly rejected that state's request, pointing out, quote, that President Trump has politicized disaster assistance for states over the last year and made it exponentially harder for so-called blue states to get disaster funding under the highly partisan Trump administration than it is for so-called red states. Now, last year, The Antichrist denied disaster relief requests from Vermont, Illinois, and Maryland. And also Colorado and California, all while continuing to deliver aid to states where the majority of the people voted for him. This is the president, this fucking little five-year-old asshole, this is the president of the United States. Jesus Christ. Lawmakers in the nation's capital are calling for an investigation now after an immigration and ICE officer fatally shot a Mexican immigrant in Houston 2 days ago. I'm sure you're aware of this by now. And when I say lawmakers on Capitol Hill, I'm talking about Democrats. There's not a slimy, pissy, rotten so-called Republican, these Christian devils, not one was willing to join the Democrats who are asking for an investigation. The lying bastard, whoever it was, speaking for ICE, said that ICE officers had tried to conduct a vehicle stop as part of a targeted operation, and the driver, Lorenzo Arujo, did not follow commands. He struck an ICE vehicle and, quote, weaponized his vehicle in an attempt to run over an ICE law enforcement officer, end quote, leading the agent to fire his weapon. How many fucking lies are in that statement from these dirty goddamn Nazi bastards on Trump's private police force? These son of a bitches. It's not going to stop. It's not going to stop until ICE is totally disbanded, kicked to the fucking curb, or sent to Hungary, someplace where, well, not so much Hungary anymore. I know, send them to Turkey. Send them to Russia. Send these ICE cadre of thugs and bastards someplace where they would be appreciated by the people. They're not appreciated here. But the lies. Mr. Arujo died at the hospital after being shot by these fucking pigs. So Democrats in Washington, Democrats are asking for an investigation. Representative Jasmine Crockett from Texas wrote this on X, quote, Lorenzo Salgado Arujo should be here with us today. No family should have to spend the day after their father was killed demanding answers. ICE must be held accountable. We deserve a full, independent, transparent investigation. Now my heart is with his family, his loved ones, and the entire community. Representative Sylvia, end quote, Sylvia Garcia, another Democrat from Texas, echoed her similar statement. She argued that, quote, we need a full investigation. This is what Garcia said at a news conference, quote, this is exactly what Democrats have been demanding. Real reform in ICE. We need independent investigations. We need body cameras, clear identification, no mask, anti-paramilitary style immigration enforcement in our streets. These are very basic standards of accountability. End quote. She added, quote, we need to know why Lorenzo was targeted. We need to know who authorized the operation. We need to know what threat agents believed they faced. His family also is demanding some answers. Very reminiscent of what happened to the two American citizens, Renee Good and Alex Pretty, both 37, both in Minneapolis, who were murdered at the hands of these ICE monsters, these fucking killing slime. Let me share a little bit with you about this man as put together by CNN. He was on his way to finish construction on several Houston homes with a crew of workers on Tuesday morning when he was shot and killed. He was 52. He was driving in Houston's East End area when ICE agents tried to conduct a traffic stop as part of what they referred to as a targeted operation, which means they're going to kill somebody. And he, Arujo, attempted to evade arrest, according to a lying fucking ICE spokes geek in a statement to CNN. Mr. Arujo's son, Ronaldo, said at a Wednesday news conference yesterday, quote, he should have been picking up the last of his guys before heading to North Houston to finish up construction on some houses. And unknown to all of us, my dad had been shot inside his van by ICE agents in unmarked cars, end quote. Now, these lying, murderous thugs, these slimy, cowardly sons of bitches who comprise ICE, they say that Mr. Arujo rammed into a law enforcement vehicle and refused to follow verbal commands before an ICE agent fired his weapon in self-defense. This is the same thing they said about Renee Good, the same thing they said about Mr. Preddy. Lying son of a bitches. Mr. Arujo had no criminal history, and he was afraid, according to his son, when unmarked cars began following him. No criminal record. According to the Harris County DA's office, his son said, quote, had my father seen an emblem of ICE or an emblem that says anything about a law enforcement agency, my father would have complied. He would have stopped. He drove fast because he feared that someone would take his tools, end quote. Yeah, Mr. Arujo understands certain areas, certain neighborhoods in the United States where you might get hijacked, right? Three other men who were in the van, including another son, one of Salgado's brothers, were detained. And video taken after the shooting shows a federal agent on the phone as he holds on to Mr. Arujo, who is moaning in pain. He's lying face down on the driveway of a barber shop. A Houston resident who recorded the video and shared it with CNN said, quote, he was bleeding from the right side of his stomach. He was screaming for help and screaming that he was in pain. He yelled, help me. They shot me. Mr. Arujo has been living in the United States without permission, according to ICE. But the lying fucking Nazi agency ICE said they refused to say whether the agents had been looking specifically for him. I can pretty safely say that these fucking Nazi murderers, they weren't looking for anybody in particular, just someone who, you know, looks Mexican. According to his son, he had submitted an application for a work permit. But the thugs, the murderers, the Nazi beasts who compose ICE are not releasing any further information about Mr. Arujo's immigration status. Jesus Christ. Well, the president of Mexico, Claudia Sheinbaum, said her administration is planning to take action, quote, beyond diplomatic notes, end quote, by taking significant legal measures regarding Mr. Arujo's death. President Sheinbaum said in her Wednesday news conference yesterday, she said, quote, we cannot allow the mistreatment of our brothers and sisters who are in the United States, our fellow nationals. So we are proposing other measures. Salgado, who is the son, said, quote, he didn't deserve to die. He didn't deserve to be reduced to a headline. A headline like, Mexican man shot and killed by ICE. He deserved to live a quiet life as Lorenzo Salgado Arujo, a husband, a father, and a job creator for dozens of men who also wanted the American dream. End quote. And apparently, Mr. Salgado has been in the United States for 35 years. He has three sons, all of whom are American citizens. But the murderous fucking vermin who make up Trump's private hit squad, ICE, run by this filthy little Nazi Jew, Stephen Miller, this gruesome-looking thing called Stephen Miller. Stephen Miller is a racist pig, and it's under his orders that come ultimately from the stupid toilet rat. But it's the Nazi Jew who is ordering these killings, ordering people to be stopped and run over or shot dead. And once they're shot, Stephen Miller, I'm sure, issues directives to say, oh, they're screaming, they want to go to a hospital. Fuck them, let them die in the street. And I've said this before, Stephen Miller's relatives back two, three, four generations, which is not that long ago, were being butchered, murdered, burned alive, gassed by the Nazis because they were Jews. They were being stopped in the street, the Jews, in Poland, in Czechoslovakia, in Germany. They were being stopped in the street, Stephen Miller's relatives. They were being forced to wear a yellow Star of David. They were being beaten in the streets. They were being brutalized. Their businesses were being destroyed. They were being slammed into cattle cars and put on trains and sent to death camps. Stephen fucking Miller's relatives had to go through that in order to produce this little Nazi fucker, Stephen Miller, so that now he can do the same thing to immigrants in this country that the Nazis did to his family members. Stephen Miller is the lowest of the low. I didn't think I could ever consider anyone to be a more filthy subhuman than Donald Trump, but Stephen Miller is right down there in that four-inch layer of human excrement that seems to be covering this planet right now. And that's where Miller is, face down, breathing it in and issuing his orders, kill some more of them. And he's a Jew. After what the Jewish people went through, this little bastard is ordering people grabbed, snatched, beaten up, thrown into incomprehensibly vile prisons, holding pens, some of which are designed to inflict pain and torture because people can't even stand up in them. This little fucking Stephen Miller is doing this as he struts around D.C. with his bald fucking head and his psychotic wife. Stephen Miller is a Jew. And his family members had this done to them and worse in Eastern Europe and Germany 80 years ago. Beaten, humiliated, thrown into death camps, told to go take a shower, tried not to breathe in poison gas, clutching their babies, clutching their spouses, begging for mercy. And then when they were all dead, the Sonderkommando would come in and take the bodies to the furnaces. These are Stephen Miller's relatives who suffered like this. And now Stephen Miller is ordering the precursor to that kind of treatment to people in this country who look Mexican, just like Stephen Miller's family, relatives must have looked Jewish. Stephen Miller is doing this. Stephen Miller, this little Nazi son of a bitch who hides behind his bitch wife and his fucked up leader, Donald Christ Trump. Stephen Miller is ordering these deaths. And Stephen Miller is a Jew. I'll be back after the break.

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0: On this day in labor history, the year was 1935. That was the day transit workers in the Bronx walked off the job in what is referred to as the squeegee strike. These were the days when New York City's public transit was barely organized. Two of the three transit companies in New York City were privately owned with entrenched company unions. Up to this point, transit bosses had successfully crushed every previous strike. Now, 6 car cleaners at the Jerome Avenue barn had just been fired for refusing management's imposed speed up. Supervisors had replaced their 10-inch squeegees with those that measured 14 inches. They were expected to clean more in a shorter period of time. According to historian Joshua Freeman, author of In Transit, when word spread that the 6 cleaners had been fired, others downed their tools in protest. They demanded, unsuccessfully, to meet with the shop foreman. After several hours of waiting, they discovered that management had removed their time cards. That's when the two-day walkout began. As many as 70 workers stormed off the job. Pickets went up outside the barn and at the Interborough Rapid Transit headquarters. The regional NLRB office quickly mediated a settlement that forced the IRT to reinstate the discharged workers and strikers and to answer their grievances. Freeman notes this first strike, though small in scale and brief, was significant. The victory of the squeegee strike immediately built the TWU's authority citywide. It quickly brought several hundred new members into the union. The new dues-paying members provided a financial base for full-time organizers needed to organize New York City's transit. The union would grow rapidly and soon enjoy a number of organizing victories. For more information, go to laborhistoryin2.com, like us on Facebook, follow us on Twitter at laborhistoryin2.
5: This healthcare system is not normal. A healthcare system based on profit is not normal. A healthcare system that is not based on well-being and health is not normal. And everyone in one way or another is affected. And that's why we need everyone to join together and to demand something better.
6: Welcome to Code WAC, where we break down how our healthcare system really works, what it means for you, and how we can make it better for everyone. I'm your host, Brenda Gazar. Nearly everyone has a healthcare story. For some, it's an insurance claim that was denied. For others, it's a medical bill they couldn't afford, a hospital that closed in their community, or a job they didn't leave because their health insurance depended on it. Dr. Anna Malino, a retired pediatrician and longtime advocate for a national single-payer healthcare system, says Americans have come to accept experiences like these as simply part of life. She argues they don't have to be.
5: You're absolutely right. It is normal for us. But if you just go anywhere outside of this country and you explain to them what our healthcare system is all about, they look at you incredulously. They can't believe that this is a normal healthcare system. You know, the medical debt, you know, that affects 20 million people. That is almost non-existent in other countries. And yet, with all of these statistics, you know, people just don't even bat an eye. because we think that this is normal. We think that it's normal to have this two-tiered healthcare system.
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8: Welcome back. I emphasize Stephen Miller's religious or ethnic or whatever you want to call it, background and upbringing, because of all the Jews I've known here in Atlanta who are dear personal friends of mine, even now, even still. But the Jews I know here in Atlanta are people who are appalled by what the beast from hell, Netanyahu, is doing to Palestinians. But I've always respected the meme that came out of the Jewish experience because of Hitler. Two simple words, never again. Never again. So how does Stephen Miller, this American Nazi Jew, how does he interpret never again? Never again only to us, but I can do it to other people? Apparently. What a shame. And like I say, the reason I emphasize this religious / ethnic background is because never again. And because every Jew I have known here in Atlanta, and I keep in mind I've lived here for over 50 years and have been intimately involved in the Jewish community, Palestinian community, civil rights community, it's just the nature of being in media in this city as I have for the past 45 years. And every single Jew that I know in Atlanta or have met respects just a basic premise of modern Judaism, which is understanding, compassion, forgiveness, respect. Respect. No matter who the other person is. And the Jews I've known have adopted that, even given what they have had to put up with for the past 1,800 years, the pogroms, the torture, the disrespect, the being treated like they're not even totally human. And yet the Jews came out of that with this attitude of compassion, respect, honor, decency, morality. Now, I'm not referring to Zionists like Netanyahu. He is a fucking murderer. His entire cabinet are murderers, war criminals. I'm talking about my own personal experience here in Atlanta. That's why Stephen Miller's ethno-religious background is such a shock to me. But I'll keep talking about it. Because Stephen Miller is an aberration. He is something that even looking at them, when I look at him, I see Himmler. I see the inner circle of the Nazi regime. He has that look of a stone cold killer. Based on somebody's background or religion or skin color, just like Hitler. Jesus. Oh, by the way, not that there is a connection to this, but am I the last person in America to finally find out that those horribly irritating commercials for cars for kids, you've heard those? 1-877 cars for kids. I've been listening to that goddamn commercial. I try to avoid it, but I've heard it, I don't know, 1 million, 10 million times. So I'm the last one, really, to discover that Cars for Kids is a front organization for Orthodox Jewish groups that use the money to fund teenage trips to Israel. Who knew? I thought it was a charitable organization that would help kids that need, I don't know, clothing, food, education, a decent home life. Kids for Cars for Kids is a U.S.-based family charity. And what I'm sharing with you came out of a lawsuit in California. But it's famous for its long-running car donation commercials. And they've been quietly funneling tens of millions of dollars annually to an Orthodox Jewish organization, which would mean, I would guess, a Zionist organization, that funds trips to Israel and has used the money to buy property there. That's according to court findings and public records. Now, all of this surfaced after a California judge barred this organization in Orange County, and it was not that long ago, a couple of months ago, I think, barred the organization from airing its current advertisements in California unless it clearly disclosed its religious affiliation and where the donor money was going. Now, have I ever contributed one fucking cent to Cars for Kids? No, of course not. It was just so irritating. And every time I saw that commercial on television, I noticed what you usually see, whether it's ACLU or Southern Poverty Law Center, any charitable organization, in the fine print on the bottom of the screen as the commercial is running, it identifies what the organization is, where the money is going. You won't find that on Cars for Kids commercials. You just see these four kids, is it four or five, pretending to play instruments while this irritating goddamn jingle plays. 1-877 Cars for Kids. Anyway, an Orange County Superior Court judge ruled that Cars for Kids violated California false advertising and unfair competition laws by omitting the information from its ads that were identified, including that much of the funding collected by Cars for Kids goes to something called WORA, O-O-R-A-H, WORA, if I'm pronouncing it right. It's an Orthodox Jewish group with ties to Israel. So this has been going on for 20 years in this country. Cars for Kids advertisements aired across the United States, encouraging people to donate unwanted vehicles to help children in need. In need of what? That was never made clear. This is what the California judge ruled. What the fuck are you guys talking about? In need of what? A trip to Israel? Brainwashing by Orthodox Judaism? And the advertisements feature these kids singing and dancing while asking listeners to, the voiceover says, make a difference in the life of a child. And it doesn't mention the organization's Orthodox Jewish affiliation or where the money is being used in Israel to buy land. To buy land. Oh, now the court case was brought by a California resident named Bruce Putterball. He donated a non-functioning 2001 Volvo valued at $250. After he believed, he said that the charity helped, quote, underprivileged kids from all over the United States, unquote. That's according to court documents. He later learned, Mr. Putterball learned, that Cars for Kids primarily funds URA, which runs summer camps in the New York and New Jersey area, and organizes trips to Israel for 17 and 18-year-olds. And court findings also showed that URA used $17 million to purchase property in Israel. Mr. Putterbaugh said in his court testimony, quote, I feel taken advantage of by the ad and information that was not there, end quote. And the judge in this case, in Orange County, California, found that the ads created the impression that donations broadly supported disadvantaged children, while failing to disclose that more than 60% of the revenue, which is estimated at close to $50 million annually, was transferred to this Zionist organization, URA. The chief operating officer for Cars for Kids, somebody named Esty Landau, testified during proceedings that the charity's advertisements did not mention the Jewish community. Well, of course not. And according to court documents, around 30,000 of the 120,000 cars donated nationwide came from California. The court also ordered Cars for Kids to reimburse Mr. Putterball the $250 representing the value of the vehicle he donated. And the court ruling added this, quote, when a charity generates millions annually through a jingle that conceals its primary religious and geographic focus, it creates an unfair playing field for local California charities that are honest about their mission, end quote. So, the court also ruled that future ads can't include images of young kids because several of the programs run by this organization, URA, serve older teenagers and young adults. Jesus Christ. So, like I say, I guess I'm the last one in America to get this information. And the only reason I got it is because somebody sent me the results of this court hearing, which was a couple of months ago. 1-800-1877-CARS-FOR-KIDS, huh? Jesus Christ. You know, the Christian fascists are just the worst fucking representatives of Christianity, even as crazed and weird as Christianity is. But URA and Cars for Kids is the worst representation, as far as I'm concerned, of Judaism. Just absolutely, just filthy. Is there anything, is there any level deep enough that religious bullshit won't sink to? I mean, we know there's no bottom for the Antichrist, Donald Trump. That son of a bitch will do anything if he thinks he can make a dollar or if it will make him look like the hero that his addled fucking brain thinks he is. But religion, too, it's all gone to shit. I mean, if you're a Jew or a Christian, let me include the Muslims. You people are out of your goddamn minds, too, although you don't make as much shit to deal with as the Jews and the Christians do, primarily the Christians. I mean, come on. But if you're a member of those religions, Judaism or Christianity, how do you do it? No, I'm serious. How do you use your processes of observation and evaluation and coming to conclusions? How do you do that and accept the bullshit that Christianity and Judaism pumps into people's heads? I mean, do the Jews really believe that Moses was off in a fucking mountain in the desert somewhere and this divine being came down out of heaven and gave him stone tablets with the law written and of the 10 laws, 4 or 5 of them have to do with sucking up to this insane God? You'll have no other gods before me, or I'll fucking kill you or something. Okay, it's not my issue, is it? Since I'm neither Christian nor Jew. But if you take a look around the world, you'll see that Christians and Jews are causing a tremendous amount of death, destruction, fire, hell, missiles, bombs, blood, cities being blown up, destruction. By the three worst killers on earth, Putin, Netanyahu, and Trump. Jesus. For me, it's just difficult to know of the horror that religion has perpetrated against the human species ever since forever. Absolute horror. I don't give a fuck in what area of the planet, what group of people, if they were running around in jungles or climbing over mountains or swimming in the Mediterranean, it doesn't make any difference. If they had a religion, it was based on death and fear and destruction and murder and war and mayhem forever and ever, world without end. Amen. Okay. I do get carried away, don't I? Where's my river? Here it is. Thank God for River Moon Coffee. The toilet rat's head-spinning appearance at the NATO summit in Turkey yesterday started with him insulting Europe during these morning sessions and finished just hours later with him declaring that the whole thing had been one big kumbaya session. At a news conference, after he had said repeatedly that, "I'm not happy with NATO, I don't like it," he said this, quote, "I just want to say there was tremendous love in that room." And then in his lying, fucking, psychotic way, he tried to describe his meetings behind closed doors with European leaders. He boasted this, quote, "They said, sir, we love you. These are grown people saying that. Isn't that nice? Maybe they're trying to get to me." And in a way, they did, because there was tremendous unity in that room. End quote. The son of a bitch is sicker than, I don't know, sicker than most people in this country are willing to admit. He's so far out of his crawl space, the spring is completely broke. Now, there appeared to be some progress that came out of that summit, none of which had to do with this slimy fucking antichrist, Donald Trump. NATO, without him, pledged $80 billion in military aid to Ukraine this year and next. And a little hedge on that, though, because that represented a mix of both previous and new commitments. And the Antichrist told Volodymyr Zelensky, the president of Ukraine, that the United States would allow Ukraine to manufacture Patriot air defense systems to protect itself from Russian missiles, but that'll take 2 or 3 years to construct. But the toilet rat doesn't know that. He's a 3-year-old, a 4-year-old who thinks everything happens. If he can think it, it can happen immediately. The fairies appear at you want a Patriot missile factory? Well, click your heels 3 times, Mr. God President, and it'll be there. Jesus. And last month, he had said that he would bring a gift to the NATO summit that would make the dictator of Turkey, he's very slowly becoming, but he's getting there, Erdogan. He said he would bring a gift that would make Mr. Erdogan very happy. And he said he still had a decision to make about whether to allow Turkey to purchase F-35 fighter jets. Even though there is a rule, there is an embargo, there are sanctions against allowing Turkey to have these F-35s because Turkey also does business on military equipment with Russia. And they recently purchased a missile or enemy plane interceptor technology, whatever the fuck it is. But the fact that Turkey has that, if they get F-35 American jets, then, of course, the Russian geniuses can reverse engineer and come up with planes that will either compete with or exceed the F-35s, which, what did it cost us, $30, $40, $50 million a piece? Anyway, the toilet rat said he had an inclination to provide Turkey with these F-35s because Turkey did not help Iran during the war with the United States and Israel. Oh, well, here's your reward. And because of what he has described, the toilet rat has described as his deep friendship with President Erdogan. Yeah, until the toilet rat decides that he's a bumbling fucking fool, which eventually he gets to. He will. Jesus. The NATO summit, I don't want to talk about that. I mean, it's pointless to talk about it. By the way, you know, I've said before about the only television network that I watch anymore, if, you know, for news and information, is MS Now, former MSNBC. And the toilet rat, while he was in Turkey, he called MS Now, quote, a failing network, end quote. This is what he always says. They're failing networks, failing newspapers, failing movie production companies, or they're people who are not very bright or whatever, this dumb fucker. But he lashed out at MS Now as one of their correspondents, and as Dila Kitara, who I've seen many times, probably you, asked him about other countries' response to the war with Iran. This was during a press conference yesterday morning, same press conference. And the toilet rat was joined by several administration officials, including the drunk Hegseth and babyface Marco Polo Rubio. And the toilet rat spoke for nearly 40 minutes because he loves to hear his voice going on about shit. He has no idea what he's talking about. Anyway, when De La Cutera introduced herself, Trump called her network, MSNOW, a failing network. And then he asked, why would you want to work for them? Can you imagine MS Now? They wanted to get away. They took the name NBC because they were embarrassed by it. I think what he means is, this ignorant savage, that NBC, since it switched ownership, said to MSNBC, you're going to have to pick up a different name. That's all. So Kitara asked, you said today that countries like Spain, Italy, and the UK were not there for the U.S. in its war with Iran. Should those countries be attacked? Will the U.S. be there for that? End quote. Trump replied that Spain has been very bad. Italy has been good, and almost all of the countries have been good, but they had their bad moments, like a kid in kindergarten. And he went on to accuse officials in the UK of saying they would want to wait until the war is over to help, which he said was not in the spirit of Winston Churchill. Oh, Jesus Christ. Well, the real reason he went off on MS Now is because Nicole Wallace had a scathing assessment of the toilet rat's performance at the NATO conference on Wednesday. And the toilet rat knows when this shit happens because that little whore that follows him around with her portable printing machine, his little girlfriend. Anyway, Nicole, who's the host of Deadline White House, said that, quote, in a series of bizarre press conferences, Donald Trump ran the gamut of sounding merely uninformed to downright addled

President Zelensky as Russian President Putin. Whew. And Nicole put together a montage of this dumb fuck's verbal gaffes. And then she said this, quote, "He's not sitting next to President Putin. I don't know what Tic Tac is. The Islamic Republic of Japan came out of his mouth." End quote. And then she suggested that Secretary of State Marco Polo, quote, "is going to have to start standing next to him and translating." And then Nicole Wallace concluded with this, quote, "But unsurprisingly, Donald Trump's incomprehensible, unhinged, embarrassing, uninformed, me display there in his approach to geopolitics has had an effect. It appears to have finally exasperated and exhausted European leaders' patience." And that, you see, is what set off the Antichrist. As far as a failing network, MSNBC in the latest run-up of, it's not Arbitron who puts these together anymore. I forget who it is, or Nielsen. I don't know who puts the numbers together. But MS Now is on an upward surge. And I think they're only second now to the Fox sewer, which still attracts, like flies are attracted to a shit pile. The Fox sewer still attracts these Christian nutcases and the MAGA jerkwads and the dregs, the basket of undesirable. What did Hillary Clinton call them? A basket of fuck ups. I forget. But so MSNOW is on a surge. And it's because if you haven't watched that network, I've been watching it ever since it first came into being back at the end of the 90s, I think. I was still in Chicago at the time. But if you haven't watched MSNOW, you should, because the caliber of journalism on that network among the program hosts is just exemplary. They have put together a stable of journalists and television presenters that are just incredibly intelligent, well-spoken, and know what they're talking about. That's why Trump calls it a failing network. Stupid fucker. All right. That's enough. Thank you for hanging out with me this evening. I'll see you tomorrow, I hope. Stay safe. Keep it lit. I'm Mike Malloy.

0: I'm Rick Smith.
1: I know you. You're one of those people that if you see a friend, a family member, or even a perfect stranger struggling, you're the first one to help, whatever it takes. But when it comes to you, well, life has taught you to just tough it out. Well, guess what? 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
0: And to answer their grievances. Freeman notes this first strike, though small in scale and brief, was significant. The victory of the squeegee strike immediately built the TWU's authority citywide. It quickly brought several hundred new members into the union. The new dues-paying members provided a financial base for full-time organizers needed to organize New York City's transit. The union would grow rapidly and soon enjoy a number of organizing victories. For more information, go to laborhistoryin2.com, like us on Facebook,

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1: This healthcare system is not normal. A healthcare system based on profit is not normal. A healthcare system that is not based on well-being and health is not normal. And everyone in one way or another is affected. And that's why we need everyone to join together and to demand something better.
2: Welcome to Code WAC, where we break down how our healthcare system really works, what it means for you, and how we can make it better for everyone. I'm your host, Brenda Gazar. Nearly everyone has a healthcare story. For some, it's an insurance claim that was denied. For others, it's a medical bill they couldn't afford, a hospital that closed in their community, or a job they didn't leave because their health insurance depended on it. Dr. Anna Malino, a retired pediatrician and longtime advocate for a national single-payer healthcare system, says Americans have come to accept experiences like these as simply part of life. She argues they don't have to be.
1: You're absolutely right. It is normal for us. But if you just go anywhere outside of this country and you explain to them what our healthcare system is all about, they look at you incredulously. They can't believe that this is a normal healthcare system. You know, the medical debt, you know, that affects 20 million people. That is almost non-existent in other countries. And yet, with all of these statistics, you know, people just don't even bat an eye. Because we think that this is normal. We think that it's normal to have this two-tiered healthcare system.
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4: And we are here. How you doing? 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Welcome or welcome back. Only true democracy in talk. Dr. Robert Shapiro, chairman of Sonicon, is our guest. 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His views are respected not only in the United States, but worldwide. He's helped develop numerous policies that affect investment, taxation, regulation, trade and government spending here and abroad. 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His handle on X is at Rob Shapiro, R-O-B-S-H-A-P-I-R-O. Dr. Shapiro, thank you for joining us. Welcome back. Always good to have you with us. You write some great articles. And for the Washington Monthly, you wrote, "The government shutdown is the first skirmish in the battle over Trump's 2026 budget." So right now, we are seeing a lot of fear-mongering, especially from Republicans, blaming Democrats. And I think it's hard. Polls would show that I'm in the right here and that the majority of Americans agree with me. If you have control of the House, you have control of the Senate, and you have control of the White House, saying it's the Democrats' fault doesn't fly because you're in control. You have the power. And then when people on the right go, yeah, but we need some Democrat votes. Well, you've had some Democrat votes on some of these issues. And if you are a true leader, because we have seen in administrations like the Clinton administration you worked in and others, where you have a Republican or a Democrat House Speaker sit down, not go away for weeks, sit down, get in a room, hammer out details, negotiate, and come to a decision that's in the best of the people, the American people, the constituents of everybody sitting and fighting in that room. So right now we have a crisis, really crisis coming up November 1st, snap especially, right? I mean, you know, the neediest of our nation, right? So there are economic costs, and you're going to talk about that, but there are human costs to this as well. And, you know, I know people think, you know, there are some people out there on the right that think all federal workers are, you know, terrible, but they're American, you know, they're Americans, just American citizens, just working hard to provide for their families and jobs that, you know, they were trained to do. 750,000 federal workers furloughed, 650,000 working without pay, wonder why they don't show up. Here in LA, at LAX the other day, it was almost like, you know, nobody came to work. And another 300,000 fired. That doesn't sound to me like a robust, growing, I want to brag about this coming up to midterms in a little more than a year economy. Am I right?
5: Yes, you are right. The fact is, you know, we've had shutdowns now for 35 years. And they really started under President Clinton. And every one of them has been resolved through negotiation and mutual concessions. The Democrats have said, this is what we want some concession on. And we'll talk about it with you. And that's the Obamacare subsidies. And the administration has refused to do it. Consequently, the shutdown continues. And for some gauge of the impact on the 1.4 million workers who've been furloughed or working without pay, the Federal Reserve last year issued a study which showed that 37% of the country could not absorb or deal with a $400 unexpected expense without borrowing or selling some asset, having a garage sale, or couldn't deal with it in either way. Well, the average weekly salary of a federal worker is $1,660, not $400. They've been out 3 weeks. That comes to about $5,000 already. So what we know is that virtually all federal workers, the vast majority, are now in a position where they have to borrow enormous amounts, and they have to cut their spending. And in either case, it slows the economy. If they're borrowing, it'll slow the economy later. But by cutting their spending, it's not just that they are cutting the revenues for the companies that produce, deliver, and sell. And that's three sets of corporations, thousands of companies, that supply the goods and services that the 1.4 million households are normally buying. But in addition, the companies that produce, transport, and deliver the inputs to produce those goods and services. So it ripples across the economy. The second group affected, and you've just named one of the primary ones, that is the 40 million Americans who receive food assistance. Those programs...
4: Dr. Shapiro, let me just jump in for a sec, because you know these numbers. You know, you're a numbers cruncher. There is a belief that out there, and you can see it from MAGAland especially, that people who need food assistance don't work. People who need food assistance are lazy. People that need food assistance are all minorities. And none of that is true, because there are a number of people who work. Remember when Walmart, you know, people had a food drive, they worked at Walmart and had a food drive in front of a Walmart that they worked at to, you know, be able to pay what Walmart's salary for them didn't cover, hours right. for them didn't cover. There are people that work on SNAP. The majority of people on SNAP are white, and we forget how many of these millions are children?
5: Yes.
4: Or
5: yes.
4: People who are handicapped or veterans or elderly.
5: And they are children or older people, who many of whom are also MAGA followers.
4: Yes. Yes.
5: You know, it's not, and The fact is that most people receiving assistance are either this food assistance are either working, they're the working poor in America, or they're disabled, or too elderly to work. So the work requirement, the talk about that is just a cover. And the other thing to remember about this particular part of it is that this was voluntary by the Trump administration. The Department of Agriculture has an emergency fund for food assistance, and which would have covered 50% of the benefits.
4: Right. And if you combine that with people with charity, right? You know?
5: Right.
4: Just to let you know, doctor, no joke. When I drive down the street, all the way down the street, if I want to go to certain stores, the pet store, right? I want to go to Best Buy, whatever. On my way there, there are still lines for food for people from the fires, which took place January 7th here in California. Yes. People have no idea when you lose income, you know, how rippling an effect that has. You cite in your wonderful piece here the Federal Reserve data that shows 37% of households can't cover a $400 emergency. Right. And you talk about how vulnerable workers are, especially when they lose roughly $1,662 a week in income. We're going to take a break. When we come back, we're going to talk more about these families that are forced to cut spending, to borrow, and to deepen that economic drag. And that is very stressful. And that is not healthy. We'll be back with Dr. Robert Shapiro and you right after this.
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0: That management had removed their time cards. That's when the two-day walkout began. As many as 70 workers stormed off the job. Pickets went up outside the barn and at the Interborough Rapid Transit headquarters. The regional NLRB office quickly mediated a settlement that forced the IRT to reinstate the discharged workers and strikers and to answer their grievances. Freeman notes this first strike, though small in scale and brief, was significant. The victory of the squeegee strike immediately built the TWU's authority citywide. It quickly brought several hundred new members into the union. The new dues-paying members provided a financial base for full-time organizers needed to organize New York City's transit. The union would grow rapidly and soon enjoy a number of organizing victories. For more information, go to laborhistoryin2.com, like us on Facebook, follow us on Twitter at laborhistoryin2.
1: This healthcare system is not normal. A healthcare system based on profit is not normal. A healthcare system that is not based on well-being and health is not normal. And everyone in one way or another is affected. And that's why we need everyone to join together and to demand something better.
11: 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I'm your host, Brenda Gazar.
2: Nearly everyone has a healthcare story. For some, it's an insurance claim that was denied. For others, it's a medical bill they couldn't afford, a hospital that closed in their community, or a job they didn't leave because their health insurance depended on it. Dr. Anna Malino, a retired pediatrician and longtime advocate for a national single-payer healthcare system, says Americans have come to accept experiences like these as simply part of life. She argues they don't have to be.
1: You're absolutely right. It is normal for us. 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They can't believe that this is a normal healthcare system. You know, the medical debt, you know, that affects 20 million people. That is almost non-existent in other countries. And yet, with all of these statistics, you know, people just don't even bat an eye because we think that this is normal. We think that it's normal to have this two-tiered healthcare system.
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4: Hey there! Long week? Well, smile. 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It's been a bit crazy. Anyway, I'm Leslie Marshall. Welcome or welcome back. Only true democracy in talk. We have with us, very glad to have with us, Jeff Padalaro, not Laro, like from Boston. Jeff Padalaro, director of the Teamsters Brewery, Bakery, and Soft Drink Conference. He's been a Teamster for nearly 40 years. Founded back in 1903, the International Brotherhood of Teamsters represents 1.3 million hardworking people, not only in the United States, but in Canada and Puerto Rico as well. 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Do you prefer Jeff, Director Padalaro? Do you prefer Mr. Padalaro? What do you want to be called?
13: Jeff is fine. Thank you. Thanks for having me.
4: Oh, that's good, because my Boston accent is going to come out in your last name, so it works out better that way. Jeff, thank you for joining us. I know you're busy. Thank you for taking the time.
13: Glad to be here. Thanks for having us.
4: Well, let's start with a great state that I've lived in. I lived in the city of Chicago for 4 years, and that is Illinois. But let's start with what's happening there in Illinois. More than 100 Teamsters at Breakthrough Beverage in Cicero walked out on strike. So I know it's not an easy decision to do that, right? I mean, it is a sacrifice when workers do that. It is the last, it's the last straw, right? It's that ace up your sleeve you don't want to have to pull out. So what was it that pushed these workers to the point where they felt, we have no other option here but to strike? What led Breakthrough Beverage in Cicero to this walkout, to this strike?
13: So Breakthrough, you know, like a lot of bad employers, Breakthrough just did not come to the table, in my opinion, did not come to the table looking to cooperate, looking to compromise, looking to recognize their employees, our members, for what they bring to the table and making them as successful as they have. This group of people, and it, in this particular case, it's Cicero, but we've also got two other units that are on strike as well, because the company can't come to the table and negotiate a fair deal. And while negotiations appeared to be moving along, at the 11th hour, the company had agreed to things and then removed them issues that that were near and dear to the union, to the membership, and it was bad faith bargaining all the way around. So they really left us no alternative. We talked to the members about what was going on, and then the company put itself on strike.
4: Yeah. Well, you have said this isn't just about wages. This isn't just about benefits. It's about the company trying to strip workers of their right to honor Teamsters' picket lines. So first of all, why is that protection so important, not just to unions, but to the hardworking people in those unions and to working people?
13: The, you know, the fundamental right to honor a picket line, I mean, that is foundational stuff in the Teamster world. You know, we support our sisters and brothers when they make the decision to withhold their labor because an employer is being unfair. Breakthrough Beverages is a relatively new company. They've been around, you know, half a dozen years, 10 years, and they don't want to recognize that through COVID, our members carried them. Our members showed up every day, did the job. They make this company successful, and our members respect the job that they do, and they absolutely 100% have unity and solidarity to fight for the best contracts that they not only deserve, that they want to see, to provide for their families, to protect, preserve, and improve the working conditions. And that's across the country. So the company's attack on our ability to be able to honor a picket line, that's a big deal. That's the company saying, listen, we don't really care. You know, if you're not going to do the work, we'll move it to another location. These products, you know, the wine and spirits, these are not really perishable goods. And the company's overall threat is, well, if we can't do it in Cicero in this case, then we'll do it somewhere else and we'll just move the work. And there's no loyalty to the people, their employees, our members who got them there. So the only, like you said, at the end of the day, it's a last resort. The people withhold their labor. We've been talking to this company for years about recognizing our members, their employees who show up to work every day, who do a great job, who make this company the success that it is. And, you know, thankfully, under the direction of our general president, Sean O'Brien, and general secretary treasurer, Fred Zuckerman, we have the resources to fight back on this. And, you know, in prior years, no such luck, you know, but our general president, our general executive board, general secretary treasurer, they give us the resources to do this. And, you know, the company cannot squeeze our members because we have the resources to make sure that they're okay. And, you know, the company is attacking this most fundamental civil right to be able to, you know, take to the streets and withhold your labor so you can get a fair contract.
4: Yeah, I have to say, you know, both my grandfathers were union members. You know, one was a shipyard laborer in Brooklyn and the other one was a sheet metal worker. And I remember being taught, I swear to God, as young as 4 or 5, you do not cross a picket line. I mean, there's just certain things, you know, you stop at a stop sign, right? You do not cross, a picket line. And it's almost like these corporate, you know, these greedy corporate heads of these corporations, isn't it bad enough you're attacking wages and benefits and pension and, you know, healthcare and, you know, vacation time and this too, you know, or collective bargaining rights or this too, it's sort of like, where does it end? You know, where do they give it up? When do they give it up? The union, Teamsters has called this an unfair labor practice strike. Now, people listening who may not know exactly what an unfair labor practice strike means, what unlawful behavior is the company doing here? What is unlawful about this?
13: So the company is threatening their employees, our members. They're telling them they can be replaced. They're direct dealing with the employees. They're trying to threaten non-Cicero employees, our members, that if they do honor a picket line, notwithstanding the fact that they've got language in their contract that allows them to honor a picket line, they're threatening them with being replaced, losing their jobs, and all of that's illegal. You know, it's like this company is taking on a tone of, you know, the heck with freedom of speech. You know, nobody has the right to honor anything other than, you know, the mandate that they set forth. And it's just not the case. We have some history. We struck this company about a year and a half ago, very similar circumstances. It was about a 6-month strike. And until the company, you know, got wind that the National Labor Relations Board was about ready to rule against them, they didn't, you know, they continue to try to violate our members' rights. They continue to try to, you know, withhold a reasonable contract. And, you know, here we go again.
4: You have been a Teamster for nearly 40 years. That's a long time. When companies go after protections like this, what message does that send to workers, not just in your position, but in your experience as one of those workers for nearly 40 years as a Teamster?
13: Well, that's when communication is key. You know, the company would have people believe, well, it only affects the employees in Cicero, or it only affects, you know, the people, you know, at this location or that location. And that's not the case, because the company has already said, we need this. We need to take this away from the people in Cicero. And every contract that comes up that has protection language in there, the ability for our members to support each other, they're going to be willing to take a strike and do what they think they need to do. Now, it's no secret, the CEO of Breakthrough, you know, he came from Cisco, where they had much the same tactics until, you know, the Teamsters continue to do what we're doing here. And, you know, Cisco parted ways with him, and now he's doing the same thing at Breakthrough Beverage, and he's going to meet much the same fate, because we're not going away. We are strong. We are united. We will continue to support each other, and it's really up to them. We're ready to go back to the table at any given point. In fact, at one of these locations, the company said, yeah, we're all done talking until you tell us you're not going to strike, which is another unfair labor practice charge, which we have filed. And as soon as we struck, they said, well, wait a minute, you know, let's start talking again. So we're trying to work through that, because we'll always be willing to talk and work through things. But they need to offer a fair contract. They need to honor the law. They need to negotiate in good faith.
4: Absolutely. Yeah. If you let a bully continue to bully, they'll continue. And like you said, not just in Cicero. We'll be back with Jeff Padalaro, director of the Teamsters Brewery, Bakery, and Soft Drink Conference. Like I said, he's been a Teamster 40 years. Speaking of Teamsters, follow them on X at Teamsters, on Facebook at facebook.com/Teamsters, and also check out the website, teamster.org, if you want to know more, and maybe you guys want to unionize where you work. We'll be back right after this.
0: I'm Rick Smith, and this...
12: I know you. 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But the pauses between awkward questions from family and people who used to know you, the tension in the air from a changing society on top of every challenge that comes from just being alive, they add up. 988 has trained counselors that were chosen for having that insight and lived experience that can see all of you. 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
19: 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I'm your host, Brenda Gazar.
2: Nearly everyone has a healthcare story. For some, it's an insurance claim that was denied. For others, it's a medical bill they couldn't afford, a hospital that closed in their community, or a job they didn't leave because their health insurance depended on it. Dr. Anna Malino, a retired pediatrician and longtime advocate for a national single-payer healthcare system, says Americans have come to accept experiences like these as simply part of life. She argues they don't have to be.
1: You're absolutely right. It is normal for us. But if you just go anywhere outside of this country and you explain to them what our healthcare system is all about, they look at you incredulously. They can't believe that this is a normal healthcare system. You know, the medical debt, you know, that affects 20 million people. That is almost non-existent in other countries. And yet, with all of these statistics, you know, people just don't even bat an eye because we think that this is normal. We think that it's normal to have this two-tiered healthcare system.
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20: All right. Welcome back to the takeover of the Leslie Marshall Show. This is Natalia Abrams, joined by Sabrina Ashley and Sabrina Calzans, and we are all from the Student Debt Crisis Center. Before the bit break, we were discussing all of the changes that are associated with the ending of the SAVE, or Saving on a Valuable Education, loan plan. And now we're going to dive into the new plans that are coming. Both are available beginning July 1st. Let's hope the Department of Education has their act together and actually updates their website with this. But we are going to be experiencing a new tiered standard loan program. So the old standard loan was 10 years. The new tiered standard will be up to 25 years, depending on your overall loan amount. This is only for new loans on or after July 1st, or consolidated loans that are taken out after July 1st. The timeline of payments are going to be based on your overall loan balance. So the larger the loan, the longer the repayment time. And this will be the only options for new Parent PLUS loans. So if you take out a single dollar for your child after July 1st, you will be automatically placed in the new tiered standard loan program for repayment. In addition to the new tiered standard, we also have the RAP, or Repayment Assistance Program, or Repayment Assistance Plan, RAP. This is available to all borrowers except Parent PLUS loans. So sadly, for any Parent PLUS borrowers that take on loans after July 1st, the only option is this new tiered standard. There are no income-driven repayment options for Parent PLUS loans for those who have loans after July 1st or did not consolidate prior to that. And it's too late, unfortunately. But I digress. Going back to RAP, this is available to all student loan borrowers, not Parent PLUS loan borrowers. It's an income-driven repayment type plan, with a minimum payment of $10, so there's no longer a $0 payment. It is a 30-year timeline. The previous income-driven repayment timelines were 20 or 25 years. This is 30 years, so much longer than others. And it's now a new calculation. So it's based on adjusted gross income, or AGI, versus a discretionary income calculation. It really depends on the borrower. It's a case-by-case basis on who this will benefit. I don't want to say it won't benefit anyone, but for the most part, the legacy income-driven repayment plans are going to be more generous for many borrowers. But I think we're going to get into that. So I want to toss it to you, Sabrina Ashley, to do a Q&A with our lead borrower strategist, Sabrina Calazans.
3: Yeah. I will just say this is so confusing for everyone. It always clicks for me. We're essentially creating two groups of borrowers. One group with pre-July 1st loans, one group with post-July 1st loans, and then take into account how long it takes to pay off your loans on average, which is like 20 to 25 years. This is just going to have crazy consequences down the line. So
20: don't even know yet, right? Yeah. Like, we're all on this precipice of something happening. Please let us know at student.crisis.org if you're having and experiencing problems, especially post July 1st, because my goodness, we are so concerned about what's about to happen.
3: Yes, yes. But I did want to ask a few of our most commonly asked questions, Sabrina. And I know, Natalia, you went over this, but Sabrina, can you just define what a new loan means in this situation?
21: Yeah, so a new loan is any loan that is taken out beginning on or after July 1st of this year, 2026. That also does include, however, consolidation loans, or loans that are consolidated on or after this date. So even if you've been in repayment for a really long time, let's say you took out the loans in 2010, you've been in repayment, and then all of a sudden on August 1st, you say, I want to consolidate my loans. When you consolidate, you're essentially creating a new loan. So by consolidating on or after July 1st, you are essentially going to lose access to the current repayment options of the pay plan, income contingent repayment, income-based repayment, and you will only have access to the new tiered standard plan. And if you don't have Parent Plus loans, the wrap plan. So you're severely limiting your options by consolidating on or after July 1st.
3: Yeah. Going to impact a lot of people out there. And I wanted to touch briefly on ICR, income contingent repayment, and pay as you earn, or the pay plan. We didn't mention this earlier, but with these OBBBA changes, can you talk about how those are going to phase out?
21: Yeah, so part of the One Big Beautiful Bill Act states that the income contingent repayment and the pay as you earn plans are both going to be phased out by July 1st, 2028. At the latest. It could be sooner than that, but we know that by that date, they will be phased out. What we tell folks is that if you go through the loan simulator or the EdCap tool and your monthly payment is lower while enrolled in either of those plans, it's okay to be enrolled in them until you have to switch out as they're being phased out. We encourage folks to be enrolled in the payment plan that works best for you. As Sabrina Ashley and Natalia have said, we're in the middle of an affordability crisis. So whatever will help you to make that minimum monthly payment and avoid delinquency and default, do that. And then you can switch out of that plan and go into wrap or IBR after the fact. So those plans are going to be phased out, but they are still in existence right now and you can be enrolled in them.
20: One positive point to pay as you earn that we've just learned is that they're taking, as of July 1st, they're taking away the financial hardship regulation. So that means more people, especially with direct loans, if you have a direct loan after 2014, like can get on to the pay as you earn. And so for many borrowers, it might be worth saving the money for those 2 years until it's phased out. The other thing is, you know, I just talked to a borrower who only has 7 months left until they get forgiveness on their income-driven repayment, go into the lowest option possible. We think, cannot say anything for sure anymore, but we think that it will still be around until 2028. So that financial hardship point, though, is a big one. So you might want to check back after July 1st because that's when the regulation changes.
3: Yeah, Great point. I wanted to touch on Parent PLUS loans before we go to break. So we talked about how new Parent PLUS loan holders are only going to have access to the new tiered standard plan. Can you talk about a little bit of the impact that that's going to have on folks, especially for public service workers?
21: Yeah, I think the group that unfortunately is most impacted by these changes are new Parent PLUS loan holders. So folks that are taking on new Parent PLUS loans, essentially you will lose access to income-driven repayment options. You will only have access to this new tiered standard plan. And unfortunately, this new tiered standard plan is not a qualifying repayment plan for the Public Service Loan Forgiveness Program. So unfortunately, Parent PLUS loan borrowers are being harmed because you're losing access to a repayment plan strategy or income-driven repayment plans that help to lower your monthly payment based on your income and family size. And now you're also losing access to a program that's been around since 2007, where you can have your loans forgiven if you work in public service for 10 years. This is really disheartening because there are folks that are currently working towards public service loan forgiveness, but might have kids who are going to college later on, and they need to take out Parent PLUS loans for their children. And now they've been working towards something that is now going to be stripped away from them potentially. And it's just, it's really frustrating and disheartening for you to be doing all the right things, to be on top of it, to be making those payments. And because you're helping your child to pursue their education, you are now being penalized for something that is out of your control. So it's really upsetting that this is happening for Parent PLUS holders.
3: Yeah. And just a reminder that having a Parent PLUS loan is not the same as co-signing like on a private loan. So unfortunately, a federal Parent PLUS loan is going to be in that parent's name, and you can't transfer it to like your child who may be working in public service. So that is also something I know people are trying to grasp at straws, and it is just, yeah, like you said, really disheartening to see that.
21: Exactly.
3: So, well, thank you so much for going over these changes. These are really important things to keep in mind as people are navigating their options and trying to understand where they're going with their student loans and their education. In our next segment, we are going to get into some of the lending limits that we are looking at coming on July 1st. So don't go anywhere. This is the SDCC takeover of the Leslie Marshall Show, and we will be right back.
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1: I don't want to deal with them anymore. They're scum.
2: Oil prices spike again as Trump calls the ceasefire off. Historic storm obliterates rainfall record in Ohio. Plus,
3: I'm thrilled to report that after 35 years, on July 4th, we will end the subsidies for wind and solar.
2: Trump administration kills clean energy subsidies as Americans struggle with soaring electricity prices.
4: All of that's super genius and more straight ahead from BradBlog.com. I'm Brad Friedman.
2: And I'm Desi Doyen.
4: Stand by for 6 minutes of independent green news, politics, analysis, and snarky comment.
1: We had 111 missiles shot by the Islamic Republic of Japan.
4: Well, there's your problem right there. No wonder we're losing this war. This is your Green News Report. Okay, Desi Doyen, I'm a little confused today whether we are at war with Iran or Japan, but either way, we're at war again. What do you got for us today?
2: Well, first, oil prices spiked once again after the U.S. launched new strikes against Iranian targets and reimposed sanctions on Iranian oil sales in retaliation for Iran's attacks on commercial oil tankers in the Strait of Hormuz. At the NATO summit in Turkey, Trump claimed the fragile ceasefire is now over. Shipping through the strait remains a small fraction of pre-war levels. The International Monetary Fund warned of a sharp slowdown in the global economy because the U.S.-Israeli war on Iran has disrupted fossil fuel and fertilizer supply chains, triggering fresh inflation. Here in the U.S., first it was extreme heat, now extreme storms in the Midwest, including an astonishing rain bomb in northern Ohio on Sunday night.
4: A rain bomb?
2: Yes, it dumped 17 inches of rain in less than 24 hours.
4: That is a rain bomb.
2: Obliterating the previous single-day rainfall record by more than 8 inches.
4: Wow.
2: Triggering flash floods. NOAA studies confirm that man-made climate change, driven by the burning of fossil fuels, is increasing the intensity of rainfall events in the U.S. The heaviest downpours have become as much as 60% heavier than they were back in the 1950s.
4: 17 inches in 24 hours?
2: Yes.
4: Unbelievable.
2: Meanwhile, E&E News reports that Trump denied $227 million in disaster aid for four Democratic-led northeastern states, renewing warnings that he is politicizing disaster relief to punish states that did not vote for him, even if it harms his own voters. But he did approve disaster aid for six Republican-led states.
4: What a jerk.
2: Floodwaters are also ravaging southern China this week due to Super Typhoon Bavi, the second major typhoon to hit China in a week, fueled by record warm ocean waters. Globally, the world's oceans set a new high temperature record for the month of June, according to Europe's climate service, Copernicus. Copernicus also found that June 2026 was the second hottest June in recorded history since record keeping began in the mid-1800s. Forecasters warn that the coming El Nino, combined with record levels of climate-warming greenhouse gas pollution, will further increase ocean temperatures, supercharge extreme weather events, and bring even more temperature records in coming months.
4: You are just nothing but good news.
2: Well, even better.
4: Yeah.
2: In politics, as American families are struggling to afford higher energy bills, the Trump administration on July 4th officially ended all federal subsidies and incentives for new solar and wind projects.
4: Unbelievable.
2: As mandated in Republicans' massive tax cut law last year. Trump Energy Secretary Chris Wright had to, of course, lie to the public, omitting that solar and wind energy are now the cheapest forms of energy, while pretending that battery storage doesn't exist.
3: The wind doesn't always blow, and the sun doesn't always shine.
2: Of course, the fossil fuel industry has enjoyed more than 100 years of taxpayer subsidies, now amounting to at least $35 billion every year.
4: $35 billion every year for the fossil fuel industry, but subsidies for brand new industries like wind and solar, we just can't afford that.
2: But there is some good news.
4: Good.
2: A few weeks ago, we told you about school districts using their new all-electric school buses as giant yellow batteries to sell electricity back to the grid while school is out for the summer. Reuters reports that from California to North Carolina, electric school buses have already proved their worth during this latest extreme heat wave, sending power back to the grid. Hundreds more electric school buses are scheduled to come online in coming months.
4: Good. Plug it in for much more on all of these stories and the ones we couldn't get to today. 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I'm Brad Friedman.
2: And I'm Desi Doyen.
4: And this has been your Green News Report.
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5: We are back. Happy Friday. I'm Leslie Marshall. Welcome or welcome back. We're talking with Jeff Padalero. He's director of the Teamsters Brewery, Bakery, and Soft Drink Conference, a Teamster for nearly 40 years. And the International Brotherhood of Teamsters, founded back in 1903, represents over a million hardworking people, not just here in Puerto Rico, in Canada. 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Jeff, thank you for holding a welcome back. Well, from Illinois, let's go to St. Louis. Just days after the Illinois strike began, workers in St. Louis also walked out. So, Jeff, what does that say to you that workers in different cities are facing many of the same issues with the same company? Somebody's getting on the phone and saying, this is how we think we can screw them over. You should follow suit. Is that what's going on?
6: Well, it's the same playbook. Excuse me. It's the same playbook, just in a different city. And it's gonna as you can see, it's had the same outcome. You know, it's a tired old playbook, you know, of screw the workers, don't recognize what they bring to the table. In St. Louis, there's two units. One is a first time Teamster contract. Oddly enough, they saw what the Teamsters were able to accomplish during the strike in 2025. And they organized during that strike because they got tired of being pushed around and they saw the Teamsters standing up for their membership. Now, nobody goes out looking for a strike, but it's the same playbook that the current breakthrough CEO tried to implement at his previous company. It didn't work then, and it's not going to work now. The Teamsters are not going away. We're going to make sure the members' rights are protected. The General President O'Brien, General Secretary Treasurer Zuckerman have given us the support. The entire General Executive Board has told us whatever we need. This is a fight that we're going to win, and it's going to continue to expand across the country if necessary until this company comes to its senses and does the right thing.
5: In St. Louis, some of these workers, unlike some of the other cities, are fighting for a first contract after recently organizing. How important is that first contract fight, not just for these workers in St. Louis, but for people who are organizing and their efforts to organize, unionize, and, you know, for their first contract, you know, nationwide?
6: It's very important. The organizing campaign itself is always difficult because you've got the company telling these people, the employer telling these people, oh, nothing's going to change. We're not going to change anything. And then lo and behold, they start trying to implement changes and they can't do it just because, you know, they're now Teamsters. And, you know, to negotiate the first contract, you need to be able to, at least what we do in the brewery, bakery, and soft drink division, what we do is we see what the area standard is. We see what the, you know, the standards in the industry are. And that's what we look for in a first contract. We want to make sure that their people are treated equally and that the companies are all held accountable to make sure the people are treated equally. And contract is only as good as what's contained in it, because companies like this want to take advantage and try to expose every loophole. You know, the Teamsters have top-notch legal at our disposal to make sure that we protect our members' rights and make sure we hold the companies accountable. So this first contract is critical. In this particular case, we've got two local unions for two different units operating out of the same building. And, you know, the first contract is supporting the members in the other contract and vice versa. Everybody's standing shoulder to shoulder. You know, they're making, they're checking on each other and, you know, everything and anything we could expect or anticipate they're doing. Textbook, because they know the Teamsters are behind them. They know that the resources are there to make sure that they and their families are going to be okay.
5: I never understand. When you look at the Teamster track record, I mean, you guys win. I mean, you win and you're patient, you're tenacious, you know, but you'll wait it out. I mean, you've been there, you know, 40 years and I've been, you know, connected with the Teamsters for less than that, but still, it's just, even if it's like 6 years, 10 years, you know, you guys win. If I were a company, you know, you got to look at a track record of who you're sitting down at the table with, or, you know, who you're fighting with or trying to fight against. The company has been surface bargaining and pushing regressive proposals. What do those tactics look like in practice? And how frustrating is that for workers trying to negotiate in good faith, which, you know, the workers are and the Teamsters are?
6: You know, it's interesting you bring that up because, you know, you sit across the table, you companies, you know, in this case, Breakthrough, they apparently, it doesn't register for them that the proposals that we bring forward are from their employees, our members. They formed a union because they didn't believe that the company was doing the right thing by them. They wanted the assistance. They wanted the representation. They wanted the unity at the bargaining table to speak as one voice. And the companies just, you know, they try to say, oh, it's just the union doing this or the Teams is doing that. And that's not the case. We speak for and on behalf of the membership because the members are generally tired of getting pushed around and shortchanged by the company. So, you know, the company puts X on the table.

0: strike activity. You've seen a major uptick in militancy. Of course, in my opinion, it all starts at the top. And, our general president, our general secretary of treasurer are out front of every battle. I'm a little biased, but I believe that, they have redefined the labor movement in the past, 4 years plus. And, our members came through COVID. They did what they needed to do across the board to make sure that the goods and services were delivered. And now they're looking for their just rewards. They realized that, through COVID, everybody determined that our members, the vast majority of them, were considered essential workers. Well, now the essential worker tagline, a couple of years post-pandemic, it seems to fallen by the wayside. And, these employers like Breakthrough Beverage, they want to go back to business as usual, the way that it used to be. And our members are not having it. We've set, our leadership, our team's leadership has set an example. They've said, you deserve better and you're going to get better. And we're going to make sure that you get it and we're going to help you get it. We need you to, show unity and solidarity. We need you to hold up your sisters and your brothers. And if we all stick together, there's nothing we can't accomplish. And that's what's going on today.
1: Just because there's no more pandemic doesn't mean you're no longer an essential worker. You're still essential,
0: Exactly. 100%.
1: right? But now, for people watching these strikes from the outside, what's the biggest misconception about unions and about workers and why workers strike?
0: My opinion is, when you have people who say, well, the union shouldn't do this or the union shouldn't do that, they're trying to attach the label union, quote unquote, to some mystical third party, behind the curtain, when the fact of the matter is the union is the membership.
1: Right, the
0: And
1: workers
0: that's
1: themselves.
0: what people who talk like that, they don't understand that the union is the members. The union is the group of employees who came together and said, you know what? We deserve better. We've got CEOs out there making millions and millions and millions of dollars, and then they want to say, ah, sorry guys, we really can't afford to do this. We really can't afford to do that. We can't give you good health care. We can't give you a good pension. Here's 25 cents and, don't spend it all in one place. And like I said, business as usual is not acceptable anymore. And the Teamsters are driving that standard up, and our members are supporting it 100%.
1: Have you been a part of a strike in your 40 years in the
0: Oh,
1: Teamsters?
0: sure.
1: Okay. So that people understand, because you've been there as a worker, it's not a positive strike. I mean, it's a positive as far as, you've been pushed to your limit and here, this is what we're going to do. We're going to have to walk out. We're going to have to strike. But explain to people, when you're striking, what's that look like to you as a worker? Where are the negatives for you as a worker? Sorry, less than a minute. I asked this loaded question, but go ahead. I know you can do it, Jeff.
0: No worries. It's nerve-wracking because you're making a decision that is potentially a life-altering decision. You're withholding your labor, which means that calls into question a lot of things. You're saying, I'm putting it all on the line because this issue is worthwhile to do it, and it's for the benefit of my family. It's for the benefit of, my working conditions, and it's worth it. And if you stick together, it's worth it.
1: Thank you.

y'all, is Lee Atwater. That's right, Lee Atwater, the architect of the Southern strategy. You know, when I'm not burning off my ass in hell or putting up with that goddamn Andrew Brackbot, I'm listening to Netroots Radio on netrootsradio.com. You know, even though the wireless signal is disrupted because of the heat down here, we still get a little bit of it.

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1: 2 months ago, we had 100, I told this story yesterday, we had 111 missiles shot by the Islamic Republic of Japan.
2: Oh my God. We're losing the war with Iran so bad, it converted Japan to Islam.

0: Graham. From Pacifica Radio in Los Angeles, this is the broadcast as heard on KPFK 90.7 FM in LA and on dozens of other fine affiliate stations over both the public airwaves and the internets around the country and the world, blanketing planet Earth. I'm Brad Friedman, your friendly investigative blogger, journalist, troublemaker, muckraker, an all-around swell fellow, says me from bradblog.com. Thank you very much for joining us for the broadcast today. Coming up, in addition to Desi Doyen's latest Green News Report. Hi,
1: yay.
0: Desi.
1: Hi.
0: We will be joined by political science professor and expert on Middle Eastern affairs, David Ferris, to discuss the apparent collapse. Who could have foreseen it?
1: Except everybody.
0: Of Donald Trump's 60-day truce with Iran and much more. But on Wednesday evening, after we had been waiting for several days for the official announcement, in a self-shot video from the back porch of his forested seaside home with sounds of cars on a nearby roadway heard throughout, Maine's Democratic U.S. Senate nominee Graham Plattner announced that he would be indeed withdrawing from the race against Republican U.S. Senator Susan Collins, following an allegation of rape against him by a former girlfriend. The statutory deadline for Plattner to withdraw from the race and be replaced by someone else is Monday, July 13. The state's Democratic Party would then have 2 weeks until July 27 to determine a replacement candidate in time for the critical midterm elections in November, with Democratic hopes of flipping Maine's Senate seat from red to blue, key to their roadmap of taking back majority in the Senate and putting the brakes on Donald Trump's disastrous agenda with it. In the 11-minute video released on social media on Wednesday night, Plattner insisted that the 2021 rape allegation against him is entirely untrue, quote, not real, and charged that the information coming out against him just 1 week after the deadline to withdraw from the race, 1 week before the deadline, comes from a system of corporate media and D.C. establishment interest meant to prevent him and the progressive movement, he says, that he built in Maine from winning the election, despite his overwhelming victory in the June 9th primary following other allegations, though none as serious as this most recent claim. Plattner charged that that were he to stay in the race, were he not to drop out, he would no longer have any access, it was made clear to him, to resources that he would need to win, like money from the major Democratic donors and institutions and the things like voter lists and so forth. He went on to assert that the Democratic establishment would rather lose, he said, to lose to Susan Collins than allow him and his progressive movement to move forward. He demanded there be a, quote, open and democratic process to determine a replacement for him before finally announcing what had seemed inevitable several days ago, that, yes, he will be withdrawing from the U.S. Senate race.
2: Amy and I struggled about getting into this. Last summer, right around this time of year, we sat down and we looked at each other and we said, if we believe in the kind of politics we think that we do, we have to do this. Over the past couple days, really yesterday and today, we have had to have that exact same conversation. We believe that for the movement to continue, it can't be me. And for that reason, we are suspending campaign operations. This is incredibly difficult because I know that some will think it's an admission of guilt, and it most certainly is not. We're not doing it because of the allegations. We're doing it because of the structures that are being taken away from us by those in power. And I also feel an immense amount of responsibility to everyone who has worked so hard to get us to where we are. We went toe-to-toe with one of the most entrenched political systems in the history of the world, and we won. We beat them on June 9th in overwhelming numbers. We did it the right way. We built a campaign. We engaged in electoral politics. We motivated people. We banded together. We did it the way that we were told we are supposed to make change. And we won. And now they are not going to let us have it. Not if it's me. And so we're suspending campaign operations. I want to make clear, though, I intend to file my paperwork to withdraw. The process needs to assure that what comes next is reflective of the Mainers who on June 9th turned out and showed that they are desperate for a different kind of politics. It needs to be driven not from back rooms, but by the will of the people. And the decisions that come next must come from that. All we were asking for was health care, was to end a genocide, to use our taxpayer dollars at home to uplift our communities instead of waging war overseas. We were asking for a fair system. We were asking for an end to the corruption, the end to the money in politics. We were asking for real democracy, and we did it the right way, and we won. But now the ball is in the court of the Democratic establishment. My name might be on the ballot right now, but that ballot line belongs to the people of Maine. And on November 3rd, it needs to belong to the people of Maine. And the next Democratic senator for Maine needs to belong to the people of Maine. They need to reflect the will and the values of the people of this state. I love this state. I love Maine, and I love Mainers in ways that I can't really describe. I'm immensely proud of what we have built, and I have the utmost faith that we will continue to build, and we will continue to move towards a better future. From the bottom of my heart, thank you. Thank all of you. And keep fighting. We're going to win someday.
0: And it cuts off there. Maine's U.S. Democratic, still Maine's Democratic U.S. Senate candidate until he drops out by Monday 13, Graham Plattner. A lot more traffic in rural Maine than I might have suspected, but that was where he taped it on his apparently on his back porch. As the New York Times reported on Thursday morning, Graham Plattner's announcement late Wednesday that he was suspending his Senate run in Maine plunged Democrats into a foggy, fast-paced search for a replacement, with a growing group of contenders already jostling to become the party's new nominee. In early June, Mr. Plattner won the Senate nomination after more than 150,000 Democratic primary voters cast ballots for him. That was apparently a record. Now the state's Democratic Party has been left to find a new candidate with a process that it is creating on the fly. The party has said it will pick a new candidate through a nomination convention before the July 27 deadline set by state law. The timing and specifics of that convention had not been set as of early Thursday, but there was talk of allowing hundreds of Maine Democrats to vote on the nominee. How delegates to that convention will be chosen remains to be seen, and some, like our friend David Dayan over at the American Prospect, has argued that a statewide local caucuses would be a more democratic way to select Plattner's replacement. After Plattner, a progressive populist oysterman, departed the race on Wednesday, a small group of ambitious Democrats quickly moved to join the contest. To replace him, Troy Jackson, a former president of the Maine Senate and a fifth-generation Maine logger, favored by some progressives, said that he was running. He came up short in the Democratic primary for governor in Maine just last month. I think he came in third, despite being endorsed in that race by Plattner at the time. Hours before he entered the Senate do-over contest, he secured the endorsement of Representative Ro Khanna, a California progressive who was once one of Plattner's most vocal supporters, campaigning with him around the state. Jordan Wood, another progressive, also said he would enter the race, a former congressional staff member. Mr. Wood narrowly lost in the House primary in Northern Maine's swing congressional district last month. The state has two U.S. House districts. Earlier on Wednesday, Dan Kleben, a founder of a brewery, said that he was joining the contest, writing on Substack that Maine voters, quote, deserve a senator who will fight for us, not one who enables Trump at every turn. Clearly referring to Susan Collins there. And on Thursday morning, Dr. Nirav Shah, an epidemiologist who led Maine's response to the coronavirus pandemic and finished second in the primary for governor last month, just before Troy Jackson. He became the latest Democrat to officially enter the contest, joining a quickly growing field. There may still be more to come. Also weighing a candidacy is apparently Shenna Bellows, the Maine Secretary of State and a former state lawmaker. The Maine Democratic Party voted Wednesday to approve the convention in a meeting with more than 100 state party members. Leaders in that state party were expected to meet again on Thursday to move toward finalizing the process, however they figure out how to do that. So that's fun. We will be keeping our eyes on that in the days ahead.
1: Yeah, I hope we find out soon what's going to happen. I hope they put the Maine voters first in this.
0: Well, obviously they want to, or they say they want to, though, as David Dane pointed out, that caucus idea where everyone could participate in their local town. Might do that, but that's not the way they're going. Let's not judge it until we see what they end up coming out with. But speaking of deadlines, Mitch McConnell, the 84-year-old Kentucky senator's disappearance from public view continues to be a mystery now, going on nearly a month, due to what aides describe only as his hospitalization without saying why or explaining what his condition actually is. Some are now suggesting that he may even be dead already. Reports indicate that McConnell, was found unconscious with cardiac arrest at his home on June 14 when CPR was reportedly administered. But in Kentucky, as in Maine, a key deadline looms. That would be August 3rd in this case. Write them all down. Under Kentucky law, if McConnell is declared unfit for office before that date, for whatever reason, there's a special election to fill out his term, if it happens by August 3rd. After that date, however, according to reporter Ken Klippenstein, the seat sits empty until whoever wins November's already scheduled race is sworn in on January 3 of next year. McConnell, the former Senate Republican leader, had chosen not to run for another term this November. In a political system run by the sage leaders that people like McConnell imagine themselves to be, writes Klippenstein, he would have stepped down so voters could have an orderly election and decide for themselves. Instead, we have a mad dash for partisan power, he writes. A longtime Capitol Hill source tells him congressional Republicans do not want to risk a special election. They fear that GOP voters in such an election might nominate a MAGA candidate over someone friendlier to their party establishment. Kentucky's Democratic Governor Andy Beshear has now entered the fray, sending McConnell's office a letter requesting a health update, a first step towards potentially appointing an interim senator and flipping that seat blue, though that would require a constitutional challenge to the state law that McConnell helped engineer himself some years ago after Beshear defeated a Republican to become governor, a law that would now prevent a Democratic governor from being able to appoint an interim senator in such a case, as is done in most states, though there could be a legal challenge to that. Nonetheless, there is also concern among those Republicans that a Republican primary would end up with a MAGA candidate who couldn't beat a Democratic candidate in a special election. So that's just one reason why things may stall here until after August 3. We'll see. Lawmakers stayed almost completely silent about McConnell's unexplained absence for more than 2 weeks. During that stretch, he missed more than 20 votes in the very close Senate, including a knife-edge resolution to curb Trump's powers over Iran. Facing pressure this week for answers, Senate Republican leaders John Thune and John Barrasso offered vague reassurances. They said they'd spoken with McConnell by phone and that everything was fine, though recent accounts of conversations with McConnell, notes Klippenstein, are all suspiciously uniform. Nearly everyone claims to have talked to him for about 20 minutes and about a range of complex policy issues. In fact, the CNN, they put up a number of quotes and a number of posts on social media from Republican elected officials claiming that they had spoken with McConnell. One of them was from Republican Congressman Jack Kimball. He wrote, quote, "I spoke to my old friend, Mitch McConnell, this morning, the senior senator from Kentucky. He's still recovering in the hospital. We talked for just shy of 45 minutes. Now, Jack Kimball, as turns out, is a he's a fake.
1: He's a parody
0: account.
1: He's
0: a parody account.
1: He's not a real congressman.
0: Not actually a Republican, but they had trouble, I guess, telling the difference between a fake Republican and a real Republican when it kind of came to the comments that they were making about Mitch McConnell. Good job, CNN. Anyway, Kentucky's outgoing Republican Congressman Thomas Massie, a real Republican, he couldn't resist mocking all of this. He posted his own parody version on X, writing, quote, "I spoke to Mitch McConnell for about 20 minutes this morning. He said we should end the war with Iran, quit giving aid to Israel, stop spying on Americans without a warrant, and he's really sorry about how my primary turned out." So, yes, the image of McConnell hashing out policy with colleagues clashes with medical reality, notes Klippenstein. Fewer than 5% of patients McConnell's age, he's 84, fewer than 5% of them actually survive an out-of-hospital cardiac arrest, and most survivors suffer lasting brain damage. So at this point, we don't know. We will, of course, be keeping our eyes on that story as well. Donald Trump, by the way, on his way home from the NATO summit overnight, claimed that he had no idea how McConnell was doing. Do you believe him? It can be difficult to tell, of course, when Trump knows anything about anything. Usually when he says he knows something, it turns out he actually doesn't. And when he doesn't know something, he says he does, whatever it is, vice versa. What he clearly knew nothing about, despite claiming for years that he knew everything about it, however, is Iran and the war that he launched on them with no apparent way to win it or even to get out of it. So does he, do we have any idea where we are going at this point in that war? Let's take a quick break here. We will pick up on that story next with Roosevelt University's David Ferris, who may also have some thoughts on these other, on McConnell, on Plattner as well. And speaking of Trump spiking your energy bills, again, Desi Doyen will have our latest Green News report later with some remarkable idiocy from the Trump administration. All of that straight ahead on your broadcast. I'm Brad Friedman.
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0: At least Donald Trump doesn't when it comes to his war in Iran. Welcome back. It's the Bradcast. I'm Brad Friedman from bradblog.com. Donald Trump entered his war on Iran, apparently on a sugar high, in late February, shortly after what he saw as an easy military success in Venezuela, thinking he could do it again, demanding nothing less from Iran than, quote, unconditional surrender from the Islamic Republic, as he made clear at the time. He promised the conflict would end very quickly in just a matter of days, then just a matter of weeks. And now, nearly 4.5 months into the war, Trump has little to show for it other than a limited so-called memorandum of understanding, which would appear to be a virtually unconditional surrender to Iran instead. And now, even that agreement appears to be slipping away after the U.S. and Iran exchanged fire overnight in the biggest escalation of hostilities since the MOU was initially signed about 3 weeks ago. As Reuters reports today, U.S. President Donald Trump's struggle to extricate himself from the unpopular Iran war has hit another new roadblock, with the latest exchange of attacks between the two sides leaving him with few good options and a faltering ceasefire, which is putting it nicely, by the way, faltering. On Wednesday, Trump declared that the interim agreement to end the conflict, the MOU, declaring a 60-day truce, was, quote, over. He went on to describe his negotiating partners in Iran as, quote, scum and, quote, very bad, evil people. And he ordered fresh military strikes against the Islamic Republic after Iran targeted U.S. military sites in Bahrain and Kuwait following the U.S. bombing of Iranian targets in response to attacks on tankers in the Strait of Hormuz believed to have been carried out by Iran. Some truce. It's all going very well. More than 3 weeks after the signing of that memorandum of understanding, the latest flare-up has once again spiked global oil prices by about 7% so far and has served to highlight the completely predictable difficulties Trump faces in forging a comprehensive peace deal and a face-saving exit from the war, as Reuters describes it. I would argue such a face-saving exit is the only thing that Trump is seeking at this point. And as I've been arguing for months since this war began, there appears to be no way out for him, face-saving or otherwise at this point, but certainly no exit that can in any way be regarded as any kind of victory for the U.S. or certainly for Donald Trump. Before the recent flare-ups, political scientist and Nation contributor David Ferris wrote about the so-called memorandum of understanding as one, quote, that no one understands, least of all Donald Trump and his band of unskilled negotiators. Still, writes Ferris, underneath the daily violence, turmoil, and confusion in and around the Strait, the outline of a settlement remains legible. But it can only be realized if the Trump administration is willing to accept what amounts to a stinging strategic defeat. Any fair reading of the actual terms of the memorandum, writes David, confirms that they lend themselves to harsh outcomes for American negotiators for one simple reason. The U.S. team got played by their more motivated, clever, and emboldened counterparts. If the memorandum is to lead to a durable settlement, it will be on terms that Tehran could only have dreamed of when the American and Israeli bombing started in February. The only relevant question going forward is whether Trump can accept that this little misadventure failed. Iran is insisting that commercial ships wanting to pass through the strait obtain a permit and then use a route taking them through Iranian territorial waters. That is obviously a violation of international maritime law, observes Ferris, yet it also appears to be fully consistent with the document that a cornered President Trump signed in Versailles. The MOU, Ferris explains, is a document whose fundamental purpose is stage management and narrative building rather than conflict resolution. It is the diplomatic equivalent of shoving clutter under the bed instead of cleaning the room. I know what that's like. Joining us now is David Ferris, professor of political science at Roosevelt University in Chicago, author of several books, including his latest, The Kids Are All Left, How Young Voters Will Unite America. Also, It's Time to Fight Dirty, How Democrats Can Build a Lasting Majority in American Politics. He also has a background in Middle Eastern studies and scholarship, having written and or contributed to books on both Egypt and Iran. Oh, Professor Ferris, welcome back to the broadcast, sir.
1: Great to be here, Brett. Thanks for having me on.
0: All right. We spoke to you earlier in this conflict, I think, and I wanted to check back in with you about the details in this so-called memorandum of understanding between Iran and U.S. since at least when you wrote your piece at The Nation just before the July 4 holiday. But things have quickly deteriorated since then. And there are a couple of other domestic political items I would love to get your quick take on before we dive back into whatever is left of the MOU in Iran and all of that. David, as we detailed in our first segment, Maine's progressive Democratic U.S. Senate candidate Graham Platner announced on Wednesday that he would be dropping out of the race against Republican Senator Susan Collins after an allegation of sexual assault surfaced last week. He is pulling out in time to allow the state Democratic Party to replace him with another candidate. Essentially, he's claiming that the corporate media and establishment Democratic Party wanted him out of the race in order to deny the progressive movement that he helped build in Maine. He did win more than 70% of the vote in the primary in early June. Your general thoughts on that entire fine mess today, David?
1: Yeah, sure. I think it's unfortunate that this is the way that the Platner campaign ended. I think a lot of people were very excited about him. I can see why they were excited about him if you've watched him speak. If you've seen the kind of enthusiasm that was generated at his rallies and some of the ideas that he was pushing, Graham Platner in a vacuum without the baggage is a really exciting political presence, right? Mm-hmm. I think that it's causing a lot of intra-party discord right now because there are people who are saying, well, you should have seen this all coming. There were a lot of red flags versus folks that were saying, you know, everything up until this point was something that we could deal with, you know, I'm not sure. I think people are trying to read a little bit more into it than is really there. I think that the encouraging things to me are, one, that Democrats and their supporters are still willing to say, you know, a credible sexual assault charge is a bridge too far for us, right? Mm-hmm. Like, we're not going to stick with a candidate like this. And I think a lot of Platner's backers, even people who rode with him through the scandals like circa a month ago about, you know, the sexting stuff and the affairs and I think even those folks are stepping back and saying, like, you know, we can't support this, right? And I actually think that that's to their credit. I think that's to the credit of all Democrats, that we have a line in the sand that we won't cross, right? And I think that that's, like, in terms of party unity, I think what we need to focus on from here on out is kind of celebrating that party-wide consensus that we don't want giant, like, pieces of crap representing our party, right?
0: Let me push you on one point there, because I've heard many on the left sort of complain about, you know, their a lack of a vetting process by the Democrats. Why didn't they vet this guy better? But isn't that what many Democrats, particularly the progressive left, have been complaining about in recent years? They don't want the party to, you know, choose the candidates for them. I mean, if the party itself had gone in and said, hey, you don't want this guy, there's stuff about his past that's really troubling. I mean, wouldn't that have been seen as an attempt to stage manage the race by the party establishment and decide the candidate over the voters who, you know, for good or bad reason, ended up choosing Platner here?
1: Right. And there's a tension here that's just going to be inherent in the primary system that we use in the United States, right? And I'm kind of putting my political scientist hat on here for a second, mm-hmm. which is that, like, there's no other country on the face of the earth that where the political parties allow, like, basically the general electorate to opt in and choose the candidates for the party itself. Mm. Right. So in that sense, we have the two weakest parties in the Democratic world, to the extent that the voters themselves are the ones who really drive the process on nominee selection and are often willing to override a scandal or mm-hmm. willing to override the verdict of the party establishment, right? And here you have a case where, you know, the verdict of the party establishment, I think, happens to have been correct in this case. right? But there is an ongoing problem here that has to be managed, which is that there's an expectation. It's particularly on the progressive left, but I think this is a shared across the intra-party spectrum, which is that the voters are the decision makers here, mm-hmm. right? And the party just kind of like manages the process or stage manages the process from afar with as light a hand as possible, you know. And you're right, right? If the party had stepped in earlier and ran a really aggressive campaign against Plattner or said, I mean, I actually think that they did do more or less everything they could to discourage people from voting for Plattner, right? But they consolidated around someone who was not viable, which is the outgoing governor. Janet Mills, who was mm-hmm. quite old, and I think the other thing that you want to talk to me about today, which is Mitch McConnell, like there's obvious reasons why we don't want a first term 78-year-old senator, right?
0: Let me go ahead and jump into that because I want to get back to Iran in a second. But do you have any thoughts on this weird situation now with McConnell? He's said to be hospitalized now for nearly a month, where nobody seems to know if he's actually alive or dead. He hasn't been seen since that 911 call was, you know, to his house, where someone was reportedly unconscious, suffered a heart attack, had CPR administered. Any guesses? I realize it's just a guess, but any idea what's going on here?
1: I mean, my guess is that he's gravely incapacitated and on the way to death, right? I mean, there's not really any other explanation for why we haven't heard from him. It is puzzling to me because he doesn't need to hang on like this, right? I think the default assumption would be to think to yourself and say, like, well, Kentucky has a Democratic governor who could replace him, and so he's hanging on so he doesn't get replaced by a Democrat. But Kentucky actually has a state law,
0: right,
1: passed 5 years ago that says the governor doesn't get to pick the replacement. Right? You have to consult the state party, which convenes a panel and then picks an acceptable candidate to fill that seat until a special election is held. So there's really virtually zero chance that McConnell's seat would fall to the Democrats here, which makes the sort of like the Weekend at Bernie's stuff all the much more puzzling to me. It's like, why are we doing this? Just admit that he's incapacitated and have him step out. Right?
0: Well,
1: it just doesn't make any sense to me.
0: Well, there is some, as I understand it, there's an August 3rd deadline after which it will be too late to run a special election. There's some concern if they run a special election, Republicans will elect some MAGA guy. There's also concerns about that state law that they changed the law when Bashir, a Democrat, became the governor there. They changed it from allowing him to appoint someone to that process you mentioned. But there is some concerns that that's not constitutional and that somehow Bashir would be able to overturn that. So crazy. I mean, anyway, it gives us something to look at on the Republican side of the Senate while we're also looking, between our fingers at what's going on in Maine. Let's get back to Iran. Not nearly as fun, but you wrote at the Nation about this memorandum of understanding, the details of which seem to be very good for Iran, much less so for the U.S. But after Trump spent the day on Wednesday declaring that the truce was over, that the Iran's leaders were scum and evil bad people, I mean, are the terms of that agreement, good or bad, even relevant at this point? Or are we beyond that, you think?
1: It's so hard to know what's happening at any given moment, Brad, because the president of the United States likes to just pop off on social media in ways that even our own negotiators have allegedly had to tell the Iranians not to pay any attention to Trump's Truth Social accounts, right? Like they're just-

0: like, just ignore it. He's doing this. He's performing for a domestic audience. Like what the president of the United States says is not actually that important in terms of how these negotiations go. And so to me, there's a lot of big talk right now from the president about how the ceasefire is over and torn up. But I don't see any evidence yet that he's really committed to that. I think this is a negotiating posture. I think that the Trump administration is still pretty deep into denial about the document that they did sign, right? Because it's clear to me, as I wrote in the piece, that the Iranians believe that the memorandum that they signed gives them the right to dictate how and where and at what cost traffic passes through the Strait of Hormuz. Right, like that is the big thing that they wanted out of this, that has been dropped into their lap by our moronic president, who proved to them that they have a source of leverage of the global economy that they didn't really even know that they had. Right, like I think everybody anticipated an attempt to close the Strait of Hormuz. I don't think anybody anticipated how easy it would be. Right, like Iran has not sunk any tankers. Right, they've landed some blows on them, but like the reality is they have not actually demonstrated a serious military mastery of the strait, right? What they have done is they have spooked the insurance markets, and shown that one of the world's great powers is Lloyd's of London, right? That is like the insurers do not want these multi-million-dollar tankers risking the lives of their crew and risking the ships themselves and their cargo for anything less than a really robust peace and a really robust understanding that both sides agree to. And until we have that, traffic is not going to resume at normal levels. And strategic stocks are going to continue to dwindle, and we're going to be back to the same economic pressures that we had a month ago. Unless President Trump is willing to admit that the document he signed turns over the Strait of Hormuz to Iran in a way that really, like the Iranian, like you look at that MOU and you're like, who wrote this? The IRGC? I mean, it's unbelievable.
1: It's right there. Yeah, it's right there. And you detail where it says, exactly what they're carrying out, which is one of the reasons why, at this point, well, you argue that the trajectory Iran is now on, thanks to this dumb war, is that they will have that control of the strait, which you describe as an instrument of global clout that now serves the strategic purpose of a nuclear weapon, but at a significantly lower cost. Explain that for me. How so?
0: Well, sure, right. I mean, we've been in this standoff with Iran for 20 years based on their nuclear program, right? And the assumption was that they were building a nuclear weapon. If you listen to President Trump or Netanyahu, right, the idea is that they're going to get a nuclear weapon, and like 5 minutes later, they're going to nuke Tel Aviv and commit suicide, and everyone will die, right? Which is just it's not plausible. If you look at the behavior of this regime of the past 40 years, they are not irrational, right? They are extremist, but they are not irrational. And they wanted a nuclear weapon first and foremost as a instrument of regime survival, right? They looked at what the difference between Iraq and North Korea. I said the regime that survived is the one that had nukes, right? And so what they wanted was a robust deterrent that could discourage the Americans in particular and the Israelis from undertaking regime change operations, which is what they feared for 20 years and running now. And what they discovered accidentally through this war is that they already have a nuclear weapon. Right? And that nuclear weapon is called the Strait of Hormuz, right? Is it quite as stark as a nuclear deterrent? No, but it's close enough. They don't have to build anything, right? Like they don't have to trick any IAEA inspectors to get this done, right? They already have it, and so that to me makes a settlement actually a little bit more plausible, right? Because the Iranians, they're not going to give up all their enrichment capacity. They're not going to give up their theoretical right to pursue nuclear weapons. But I do think that they would be willing to sign a document that kicked the can down the road, and that kind of in the same way that the Iran deal from 2015 did, that Obama crafted. I think they'd be willing to sign that. But the terms that they are getting are much better than they were in January. They're better than they were in 2015. Right? It's like the deal is like, give us control over the strait. We'll kick the can down the road for nuclear stuff, 10 or 15 years. And you bring us in out of the cold, right? Like, we want the sanctions gone. We want the preventing us from using the global economic system and, the SWIFT system, the banking system, all the stuff that they can't do right now that's harming their economy. If this crisis is going to end before the midterms, those are going to be the terms, right? We have to admit that Iran controls the strait. We have to lift the sanctions. We have to give them basically everything that they wanted. And all Iran has to do is sign the same document they signed in 2015, essentially, right?
1: And to that end, David Ferris, while it seems that they have the upper hand in coming originally to this agreement, it now seems like, aren't they somewhat giving it up by these skirmishes in the Strait at this point? I mean, this is a pretty good deal for, this is a great deal for them, you know, if they can get it ironed out as it's detailed in the Memorandum of Understanding. Aren't they sort of somewhat risking losing that leverage with the attacks on ships in the Strait of Hormuz, or is that sort of thing needed to establish their rule of law in the Strait, that if you want to go through it, you can't go by Oman, you got to come through our own territorial waters? Do you have any sense of what their thinking is here? Because, yeah, it does seem like they were doing really well with this Memorandum of Understanding. So to some extent, calling it off as it seems to be now would seem to hurt them rather than help them, no?
0: Well, I think both of these things are true, right? They are taking an enormous risk here, and the risk is that if the United States can prove through some combination of like risk management and military intervention that they can restore traffic in Hormuz to some fraction of the pre-war levels that would not wreck the global economy, then you have undermined the Iranians' leverage, right? And so from the Iranians' perspective, allowing America to dictate a safe route on the other side of the strait, like on the Omani coast, that is such a risk to their leverage that I think that they are willing to blow the whole thing up to establish the principle that they get to dictate to shipping where the shipping transits the strait. I think that is the most important thing that they want to establish right now before they will come to any final understanding on the nuclear stuff, which seems to be all that the Trump administration cares about anymore. And so I think, to me, the Trump administration needs to pick a lane. Right? they savaged the Obama people for years for not getting the whole thing at once. They were like, you separated all the other issues off the nuclear thing. You know, we didn't do anything about proxies, ballistic missiles, all this stuff.
1: Right.
0: You focused on the nuclear stuff, and that was terrible. And now, I mean, ironically, it is the Trump administration that needs to choose, like, which hill it wants to die on here. Like, if it really wants a nuclear settlement that ensures that Iran doesn't have a nuclear weapon for the next 10 or 15 years, they are going to have to give up control over the strait, or they are going to have to marshal the resources and the political will to open the strait by force on the eve of the U.S. midterm elections, right? To risk this massive economic crisis, months more of this tit for tat strikes in the strait, and that's a huge risk for Trump, right? And so I think the Iranians are gambling that they still ultimately, when push comes to shove, they still have the upper hand here, and that the Trump administration simply does not want to take the political and economic risks that they think it would take to demonstrate that Iran doesn't actually have control of the strait at all.
1: And that would seem to be the case because, you know, as you mentioned, the JCPOA, the Obama-era deal that Trump calls the JCPOC recently, I mean, one of the legitimate criticisms about it was, yes, it did not deal with Iran's proxy militias. It did not deal with ballistic missiles and so forth. But neither does this Memorandum of Understanding, as far as I can tell. And Trump, as Reuters reports, Trump, who campaigned for a second term on promises to avoid foreign interventions and focus on Americans' economic concerns, has framed the interim agreement as a resounding U.S. victory. But even if it were to be somehow worked out, given the terms as laid out in the framework of that MOU that Trump signed, even if it worked out well at this point, can an agreement under those terms be regarded as any actual victory for the U.S. at all, much less a resounding one?
0: No, of course not, right? I mean, he's relying on the MAGA spin machine, the MAGA propaganda machine, to be able to somehow turn this obvious defeat into some kind of victory. And you could already see it happening right after the memorandum was signed. You had Republican senators being marched out onto Fox News to say that, like, of course Iran should have a ballistic missile program, right?
1: Right,
0: like,
1: right.
0: I mean, how could you expect them not to defend themselves, right?
1: Right. Yeah.
0: Three months ago, we were vowing to eradicate it as part of the rationale for the war,
1: right?
0: And now you have Republican senators saying, well, like, I mean, yeah, of course. I mean, that's only one more step, Brad, to like, of course they should have nuclear weapons, right? Everybody has the right to nuclear
1: weapons.
0: Right
1: to defend,
0: weapons, right?
1: Yeah,
0: so, yeah.
1: Yeah.
0: So they can spin, but they can't, you know, they really can't work themselves out of the hole that they put themselves in, ultimately.
1: They can spin, but they can't get out of the hole. They can spin around in the hole, which is just fine by me. David Ferris, professor of political science at Roosevelt University in Chicago, author of Time to Fight Dirty, How Democrats Build a Lasting Majority in American Politics, as well as Kids Are All Left, How Young Voters Will Unite America. You can find his work and this article, even though, because I think we are still going to, in some way, get back to this memo of understanding, or at least the terms of the deal, if we ever are going to find any way out of this mess. And David does a really great job of explaining what it is, and frankly, how stupid it is and how ill-considered it was over at The Nation. You can find it at thenation.com, the memo of understanding that no one understands. You can also find him on the Blue Skies at David Ferris. David, great speaking as ever with you. We'll be talking again soon, I suspect.
0: Whenever you want me, Brad, I'm around. Thanks for having me on.
1: You're the best, brother. Thank you.
0: Thank you.
1: Okay, I will tell you, one of the things that is occurring to me while I'm talking to David is, you know, what is actually better for the GOP at this point? Is it better for them, for the war to still be ongoing at that point, kind of the way it is now? Or is it better for them to have some sort of agreement, which is obviously, if it's anything like the MOU, this Memorandum of Understanding, if it's anything like that, it is a terrible agreement.
2: Yeah.
1: And at least as far as terrible in, you know, regards to what Republicans have been saying for years now about Barack Obama's agreement with Iran, which actually was not a terrible agreement, but it had, you know, it separated off things like ballistic missiles, which Republicans pretended to be furious about and all of that. So I'm just wondering at this point, what will be better for them by the time we get to November? An ongoing hot war like we are having now, or a terrible agreement if they can ever come up with one with Donald Trump, the great deal maker?
2: Yeah, I think that there are two things possibly going on here. One, no matter what happens, the Republicans will try to gaslight everyone that it's the best thing ever and could never have been any better or different. It is the best it could possibly be.
1: If there is
2: and
1: a
2: it's
1: deal.
2: A victory. I know.
1: And the Iranians don't need to necessarily agree to any deal. They know what's going on. They know what the political situation is here.
2: Oh, they certainly do. Yeah. But I think what Republicans will do regardless is say, whatever is happening, deal, no deal, everything blows up, it's the greatest thing ever. They'll try to gaslight everybody into whatever happens, it's the best. And then on the other hand,
1: everything blows up part is what I'm worried about. But
2: yes,
1: maybe you just meant that figuratively.
2: Yeah, I mean that figuratively.
1: Okay, yeah,
2: but
1: I gotcha.
2: The other aspect of not just the gaslighting from Republicans, but also gas prices. There is going
1: I see
2: to
1: what
2: be
1: you did there.
2: A cliff up ahead when there is not enough gas, I mean oil, I should say, in strategic stockpiles. That is not getting replenished. So high gas prices, we are told, is a real problem for the political party in power.
1: A monumental foreign policy flub like no one has ever seen before, as Donald Trump likes to say.
2: Yep.
1: Breaking records for how terrible this is.
2: True.
1: Well done, Mr. President. You nailed it again. Good Lord. All right. Let's take a quick break. And well, speaking of all of the above, whatever, that's next with Desi Doyen and the Green News Report right here on the broadcast. I'm Brad Friedman. Hey, this is Brad. Please consider supporting whichever progressive media outlet is serving you. Most, just like us, do not receive corporate or political support. 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From Desi Doyen and myself, thank you.

0: You know, much of the country was sweltering over the past week. One of the few, if only, cool places in the nation was out here on the West Coast in Los Angeles and so forth. Well, that's ending too, apparently.
1: Not anymore.
0: That's coming to an end. You knew it was coming. How did we know? Well, because for all of the things we've been talking about for the past 18 years on our Green News Report.
2: I don't want to deal with any of this scum.
1: Oil prices spike again as Trump calls the ceasefire off. Historic storm obliterates rainfall record in Ohio. Plus,
3: I'm thrilled to report that after 35 years, on July 4th, we will end the subsidies for wind and solar.
1: Trump administration kills clean energy subsidies as Americans struggle with soaring electricity prices.
0: All of that super genius and more straight ahead from BradBlog.com. I'm Brad Friedman.
1: And I'm Desi Doyen.
0: Stand by for 6 minutes of independent green news, politics, analysis, and snarky comment.
2: We had 111 missiles shot by the Islamic Republic of Japan.
0: Well, there's your problem right there. No wonder we're losing this war. This is your Green News Report. Okay, Desi Doyen, I'm a little confused today whether we are at war with Iran or Japan, but either way, we're at war again. What do you got for us today?
1: Well, first, oil prices spiked once again after the U.S. launched new strikes against Iranian targets and reimposed sanctions on Iranian oil sales in retaliation for Iran's attacks on commercial oil tankers in the Strait of Hormuz. At the NATO summit in Turkey, Trump claimed the fragile ceasefire is now over. Shipping through the strait remains a small fraction of pre-war levels. The International Monetary Fund warned of a sharp slowdown in the global economy because the U.S.-Israeli war on Iran has disrupted fossil fuel and fertilizer supply chains, triggering fresh inflation. Here in the U.S., first it was extreme heat, now extreme storms in the Midwest, including an astonishing rain bomb in northern Ohio on Sunday night.
0: A rain bomb.
1: Yes, it dumped 17 inches of rain in less than 24 hours.
0: That is a rain bomb.
1: Obliterating the previous single-day rainfall record by more than 8 inches.
0: Wow.
1: Triggering flash floods. NOAA studies confirm that man-made climate change, driven by the burning of fossil fuels, is increasing the intensity of rainfall events in the U.S. The heaviest downpours have become as much as 60% heavier than they were back in the 1950s.
0: 17 inches in 24 hours?
1: Yes.
0: Unbelievable.
1: Meanwhile, E&E News reports that Trump denied $227 million in disaster aid for 4 Democratic-led northeastern states, renewing warnings that he is politicizing disaster relief to punish states that did not vote for him, even if it harms his own voters. But he did approve disaster aid for 6 Republican-led states.
0: What a jerk.
1: Floodwaters are also ravaging southern China this week due to Super Typhoon Bavi, the second major typhoon to hit China in a week, fueled by record warm ocean waters. Globally, the world's oceans set a new high temperature record for the month of June, according to Europe's climate service, Copernicus. Copernicus also found that June 2026 was the second hottest June in recorded history since record keeping began in the mid-1800s. Forecasters warn that the coming El Nino, combined with record levels of climate warming greenhouse gas pollution, will further increase ocean temperatures, supercharge extreme weather events, and bring even more temperature records in coming months.
0: You are just nothing but good news.
1: Well, even better in politics, as American families are struggling to afford higher energy bills, the Trump administration on July 4th officially ended all federal subsidies and incentives for new solar and wind projects.
0: Unbelievable.
1: As mandated in Republicans' massive tax cut law last year. Trump Energy Secretary Chris Wright had to, of course, lie to the public, omitting that solar and wind energy are now the cheapest forms of energy, while pretending that battery storage doesn't exist.
3: The wind doesn't always blow, and the sun doesn't always shine.
1: Of course, the fossil fuel industry has enjoyed more than 100 years of taxpayer subsidies, now amounting to at least $35 billion every year.
0: $35 billion every year for the fossil fuel industry, but subsidies for brand new industries like wind and solar, we just can't afford that.
1: But there is some good news.
0: Good.
1: A few weeks ago, we told you about school districts using their new all-electric school buses as giant yellow batteries to sell electricity back to the grid while school is out for the summer. Reuters reports that from California to North Carolina, electric school buses have already proved their worth during this latest extreme heat wave, sending

0: You know, I was thinking about something about the fossil fuel subsidies, taxpayers giving the fossil fuel industry here in the United States $35 billion every single year since 1916.
1: Yeah, I was going to say more than 100 years.
0: More than 100 years now. And one of the things that strikes me about that is that, so first of all, we pay them to produce with these tax subsidies, and then we also pay at the pump to buy what they produce from us.
1: To buy the deadly crap that they sell us.
0: And then we pay again with that deadly crap causing climate change and pollution that harms public health and our planet.
1: It's maddening. What's even more maddening is to hear the Department of Energy, Chris Wright, say, well, the sun doesn't always shine, the wind doesn't always blow. Doug Burgum, the Secretary of Interior, has been saying the same baloney.
0: Weird,
1: And I think we were actually going to do a whole segment about that at one point a couple of weeks ago that we had to push off for something else, never got back to it. But this notion that we are so stupid that we don't know that we can use battery storage now to save up that solar energy. In our previous Green News report, we did a story how Australia has so much solar energy, they're giving it away for free for several hours during the day.
0: Yep.
1: How do they possibly survive at night when the sun is not shining? Good God. Got to get out. Thanks again to our guest today, David Ferris of Roosevelt University, Desi Doyen, our producer, and all of you for spending a portion of your day or night with us. 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I'd love to hear from you. I am bradcast@bradblog.com, and you'll find me on the social medias at The Brad Blog. See you there. Till we see you here next time, I'm Brad Friedman. Good luck, world.

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1: 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I'm Alex Wise.

0: And it was this steady reduction over the years. It's so hard to notice, so that when like 500 salmon come back to Seattle's Lake Washington, the Seattle Times calls it, quote, an incredible comeback. But it's not a comeback. It only seems like a comeback because our notions of abundance are so paltry.
1: Imagine you jumped in a time machine and went back 15 years. You might get a chuckle seeing the flip phones and watching masses of people on that thing we used to call a work commute. But you might not think twice about the slightly cooler temperatures. If you set the machine to go back a century, however, you'd probably want to pack an extra sweater. This week on Sea Change Radio, we speak with author and environmental journalist Jason Mark to explore a phenomenon known as shifting baseline syndrome. We discuss Mark's new book, The Earth Said Remember Me, learn how our brains adapt to the new normal of degraded environmental health, and unpack examples of how we're collectively being lulled into complacency.

0: I'm joined now on Sea Change Radio by Jason Mark. He's an author, an environmentalist, and his new book is The Earth Said Remember Me. Jason, welcome to Sea Change Radio.
1: Thank you, Alex. It's great to be back.
0: So what was the genesis of this book, The Earth Said Remember Me?
1: So the book is all about, and I'm sure we'll get to this at some point in the conversation, the book is all about shifting baseline syndrome, which is the technical term for this idea that describes how we just keep accommodating and adapting to worsening environmental conditions. We sort of fall into the new normal and lose sight of how the new normal can be quite abnormal. And this obscures environmental loss and destruction. And I noticed some years ago, this idea of shifting baseline syndrome kept popping up in environmental literature, kind of like Forrest Gump, right? Like always at the edge of the frame. And authors would always take a 2 or 3 page detour to talk about shifting baseline syndrome, no matter what the main subject of their book was. So I saw it like in George Monbiot's Feral, published many years ago, or John Mooallem's Wild Ones. More recently, you know, in Robert McFarlane's Is a River Alive? It gets a couple page treatment. In Melanie Challenger's On Extinction, it gets a couple page treatment. And I was like, wow, you know, someone should do a book about this idea that keeps popping up everywhere. And I thought, well, maybe I should be the guide to do the book. So that's the cerebral answer, right? Is that shifting baseline has been lurking at the edges of environmental discussions for the better part of 15 years or more. The more mystical kind of answer is that one day a few years ago, my family and I were driving back from a little getaway in the San Juan Islands, and we'd gotten back to the mainland. And we passed over this small little creek called Colony Creek, which is just to the south of us, and this bald eagle flew over the car. And I have to say, you know, here in the Northwest these days, seeing a bald eagle is not at all exceptional, even though, as I talk about in the book, right, 50 years ago they were on the edge of extinction. And so this bald eagle swoops over the car, and I had one of these moments that I'm sure listeners have experienced before, you know, that kind of literary moment where time kind of folds on itself, time kind of warps. And I was like, I felt a little bit transported to the future. I was like, well, what is my daughter going to think about bald eagles? What's her relationship going to be to bald eagles? Like, this is another example of shifting baselines. I myself grew up, I was born in 1975, and eagles were vanishingly rare. And for her, they're common.
0: And your grandparents probably saw them all the time.
1: Exactly. And so as time kind of folded and bent on itself, made me think about how we understand environmental change over time. And that combination of the cerebral and the emotional led me on this multi-year journey to unpack the dangers of shifting baseline syndrome and the new normal. And then I think, you know, more importantly, to then investigate the antidotes.
0: So let's work around this shifting baseline syndrome, which is, as you said, kind of the gateway to this book. You write, what if that Pearl Harbor moment never comes to pass? So for people who haven't read the book, give our listeners a few examples of shifting baseline and how that Pearl Harbor moment relates to each of these examples.
1: Yeah, I mean, a great one is right before us right now as we talk. As listeners probably know, Europe right now is sweltering under a sizzling, record-breaking heat wave, right? Scores of people have already died in France. Temperatures of more than 100 degrees throughout southern Europe. Temperatures in the 90s in Scandinavia. And just a few years ago, right, the weather climatologists and meteorologists would describe that as extreme or exceptional. And yet just last month, one of the main climate change agencies in Europe, the Copernicus Climate Center, said, no, this is the new normal, right? And that's a great example of how, like, what used to be a record-breaking heat wave, once it breaks enough records, it becomes the average. It becomes the norm. What was aberrant becomes ordinary. And the real danger in this is that it allows us to sort of go from adapting and accommodating to just accepting things. And from acceptance, we could land it in indifference, and indifference leads in action. And that's the real danger here, that in accommodating ourselves or getting too used to these shifting baselines, we lose the urgency for environmental action. So temperatures is a great example. You could look at the fires, right? I mean, think about, you know, the Paradise Fire back in the late teens, and compare that to, say, the response, such as it was, to the Palisades or Altadena fires just, 18 months ago. What was at one point like cataclysmic, Even the apocalypse can become mere scenery after a while. So it's another example of shifting baselines.
0: And could COVID be one of these type of shifting baseline examples as well? Because now we've kind of gone through this pandemic as a generation. We're prepared for another one in some ways.
1: COVID's a great example. I mean, I think especially if we were to sort of go back in time to like say the first half of 2021, so 1 year into the pandemic, some things that would be have considered outlandish, masking in public, social distancing, most bars and restaurants more or less shut down, right? I mean, think about how quickly we adapted to that. So yeah, humans are incredibly adaptable. We can kind of grow accustomed to anything, and that's one of our great strengths. And the question I'm raising in the book is, has our amazing skills of adaptation become what biologists would call a maladaptation? Are we too adaptable? And in doing so, we run the risk of, again, as I said, accepting ever worsening environmental conditions. And I just want to say one more example, because you asked for them, and this is, I think, a good one for listeners there, especially in coastal California, are monarch butterflies. Right, which used to drape the coastal groves of eucalyptus and pine in the winter by the millions, right? And now they are down in many years to the mere tens of thousands or thousands. And it's so easy, if you're not paying close attention, to accept those declines, those steady drip, drip, drip declines as normal. And you wake up one day and there's no more monarchs. But for your kids, if they've never known a world with overwintering monarchs, that's just the world.
0: And the drip drip is somebody who's been lulled into complacency. But you use an example with the monarchs, this guy in Bolinas, Ola, who has been away from Bolinas, California for decades and then returns in 2016 to live there. And he's like, one of the first things he notices is like, all those butterflies I used to just take for granted are gone.
1: And meanwhile, his mom, who had never left Bolinas, so Ola, he grew up in Bolinas. He's got these childhood memories of like knocking them by the cluster off of eucalyptus trees, being, a little rascal. He goes off. He goes to New York City. He has a whole different life. He comes back to Bolinas. The absence of monarchs is shocking. And when he asked his mom about it, his mom, having never left Bolinas, right, as she's lived there the whole time, she goes, yeah. She kind of shrugs, yeah, there's not around that more. Because for her, the disappearance had been incremental. Whereas for him, leaving and then coming back, it was shocking. And that's one of the, things that's, I think, most challenging about shifting baseline syndrome is absence is harder to notice than presence. Technology is another great example of shifting baseline. I mean, once you sort of cue, I find that when I tell somebody about shifting baseline syndrome, they can grok it really quickly because everybody's experienced this in some ways in their life. So the environment is one thing I obviously talk about in the book. It's an environmental book, but you can see it in technology, right? If you talk to a younger person and think about how hard it is for us, Alex, as I'm going to just call us, middle-aged guys, to remember life pre-social media. It's like, God, it's hard to remember how we made plans and how did you meet somebody at the movie theater without a cell phone. And for our kids, this is the only world they've known. So another example of shifting baseline syndrome, how we all sort of accommodated either to this high-tech world or we've never known anything differently. Another one here, talking again in the summer of 2026, is the political and civic landscape of the United States, right? Things that would have been considered completely outlandish and outrageous. Say the president draping his face across the Department of Justice. And now, right, is kind of part of the norm. So, like, you can have, right, we're sort of always defining deviancy downward. And so, when you start to notice shifting baseline syndrome, it becomes really this lens through which to sort of see the world.

0: This is Alex Wise on Sea Change Radio, and I'm speaking to Jason Mark. He's an author, environmentalist, and his new book is The Earth Said Remember Me. So, Jason, you mentioned some of the people who influenced you in analyzing the shifting baseline syndrome. You also write about Robert Michael Pyle and his warnings of local extirpations distancing people from nature. Maybe you can expand on that.
1: Yeah, so I think what's so interesting about this idea of shifting baseline syndrome, it really is one of those ideas that was kind of lurking at the edge of the zeitgeist. And then a couple of thinkers, writers, put words to this phenomenon all at once. So the term shifting baseline syndrome was coined by a fisheries scientist, Daniel Pauly, in around exactly the same time, this is the mid-90s, a well-known butterfly scientist, a lepidopterist, and writer named Robert Michael Pyle came up with a really powerful phrase called the extinction of experience. And he talked about how as we lose daily connections to nature, as we grow alienated from nature, then it becomes foreign to us. This is kind of obvious, but like, you know, he's got a really beautiful line. He says, what's the extinction of a condor to a child who's never known a wren? And so what I talk about in the book is, you know, I do lay out these antidotes for environmental amnesia. And the first one is go outside. And I understand that sounds very elementary, but that's the point, is to reconnect with the elements, no matter how you can, whether that's, you know, walking your dog at the beach, going to the park for you, Alex, hiking, you know, Glen Canyon there and in San Francisco, whatever it might be, having these small, intimate, regular connections, and then building from those connections a really deep relationship with nature, and then using that to form unshakable baselines, because you're going to remember it. You're going to truly remember, oh, the weather didn't used to feel this way because I have these firm memories of being outside. And so, you know, Pyle's got a great line. He says, you know, the response to the extinction of experience is simple. Every day, come to your senses, like find a way to actually, through sensory physical experience, knit those connections with nature. And then and I take it a step further and saying, and that's a way, that's kind of the first most important way to not suffer from ecological amnesia.
0: So how important is it to get outside, really? I remember when Google Earth first came out and you could just start roaming the Earth virtually, and it seemed pretty cool, but it's not something I've ever done since then, compared to just a 10-minute walk around the block with my dog, who's just sniffing everything and drinking in memories into her olfactory computer every little sniff of the way. And it makes you appreciate things. You're like, oh yeah, there wasn't a plastic bag in this spot, now that you're freaking out over this plastic bag. They're used to this routine. And we humans also fall into that trap of getting lulled into complacency.
1: I'm really glad you mentioned your dog with the olfactory senses, because a large part, so, you know, the book is obviously about the different environmental crises and how to respond to them. But there's also, as you know, Alex, having read the book, there's a lot of neuroscience threaded in here. Now, I'm not a neuroscientist, but I went pretty deep in the literature and did a lot of research. And being outside, having those real physical experiences are important, because the more senses that you recruit in terms of memory formation, the stronger the memory is. The classic example of this, and again, this gets back to your dog and her powerful nose, is Marcel Proust in the Madeleine, right? Where famously there's, you know, a scene from one of Proust's books where he dips a Madeleine cookie into some tea, and it yanks him back in time to his aunt's house in Normandy. And this, you know, neuroscientists have a name for this now. It's the Proust effect. Well, yes, scent is very powerful. Touch is very powerful. Taste, all of your senses. And the more you combine those senses, the more you're likely to encode a memory. So what I'm positing in the book is, like, you know, when you're out there, whether it's the woods or the seashore, or the prairie, or even the urban park or your front porch, and you are enlisting all of your senses, you're more likely to form a memory that's not going to dissolve.
0: As we move more indoors as a species, whether we like it or not, you can see how the idea of collecting memories has shifted from outdoor to indoor. I think of people who collect, you know, whether it be ceramic figurines or books or CDs or stamps. This is more of an indoor activity. And I think there's nothing wrong with this, but it's replaced a lot of the memories that we collect when we are outside.
1: I mean, it really all gets back to attention. It's what you're focusing your attention on. You know, there's a famous line from the pioneering psychologist, William James. He says, "My experience is what I attend to." Right? If you're mostly inside, your experiences and therefore your memories are going to be inside. If you're outside, your experiences and your memories are going to be mostly the natural world. So what can you attend to? It's yes, I mean, it's great to just kind of like go out and cruise around, but also it's very helpful in terms of forming memories that can provide unshakable, unshifting baselines to focus on something. So maybe that's butterflies. Maybe for a lot of people, it's birds, right? Because birds are kind of the wild animals that are most accessible to us. For other folks, maybe it's dragonflies or wildflowers. It's like whatever. Pick your fighter, but get into something, because that's going to provide something for your attention and therefore your memory to attach to.
0: So going through the idea of this shifting baseline syndrome, you first talk about bearing witness, but then you also have a chapter called Make a Record, and you chronicle citizen scientists. There's one in Wisconsin. You have a citizen scientist who records movements of Mount Shasta glaciers. This isn't for everybody, but why is it so important to have these citizen scientists? And are there little ways that we can all be citizen scientists without becoming obsessive?
1: Sure. So my four part antidote for ecological amnesia is go outside, bear witness, make a record, and pass it on. And the one with the kind of thread that connects all of those, certainly memory, certainly neuroscience, is citizen science or community science. I mean, the monarch watchers that I chronicle in California, they're essentially citizen scientists. And everything we know about those monarch counts, they are due to a network of like thousands of volunteers across California going out and counting butterflies. And make a record. Yes, I talk about this guy, Phil Rhodes, who for decades has been taking repeat photography of Mount Shasta's glaciers. And when you look at Phil's photographs, the change is unmistakable, right? So if you lived in the town of Shasta, California, and you just look at the glaciers every winter, you might not really notice the loss would be hard. When you look at Phil's photos and you got like 1980 and 2020, it is impossible to miss the loss. Now, what Phil's done is incredible. I mean, he's, and a lot of these monarch watchers, what they've done is incredible. I do think you talked about the folks in Wisconsin. I love their story because it is so accessible. So what the folks that I talk about there and Make a Record are doing is they're part of this thing called the Community Lake Ice Collaboration. And that's more than 1,000 volunteers across New England, the Great Lakes, and then up into like Ontario and Quebec, who are just noting the ice on and ice off dates of their local pond or lake. And this is a real low barrier to entry for citizen science, right? Like literally all you need is a pair of eyes, a notebook, and a calendar. And it's really just the beginning of what's the ice on date, usually in December. What's the ice off date? Used to be as late as April in some places. Now it's obviously back into March. And they have, I profile this one woman, Gay Ruby, who clearly, I mean, she's got the receipts, right? She can tell you that winter in Wisconsin is shrinking. And so, yes, there's so many ways to sort of be your own community scientist. And one of the ways I talk about that's very simple, and I found it to be very rewarding, is keeping a nature or garden diary, right? And just noting the changes you see in your own little backyard or wherever you go and recreate, wherever you go and walk the dog. Noticing the small little changes, what the Japanese call micro seasons. And as you start to write those down, you're essentially forming the first draft of natural history. And there's a whole discipline now called historical ecology that takes basic records from the past that were not intended to be environmental records and finds in them, right, an environmental baseline from the past. It can be etchings on like pharaoh's tombs, right, that show species that are no longer around. It can be deeds and photographs from the 19th century. Whaling records are hugely important, not only what they tell us about the whales, but like sea conditions and bird conditions in the oceans of the 19th century. One of the great examples is menus, right? If you look at restaurant menus from Vancouver, British Columbia, from the 19th century, early 20th century, and ones from today, they're totally different because the sea has changed. And things that people used to eat 100 years ago are simply not available now. So I don't think that I'm trying to make clear that this work of sustaining ecological memories is really accessible. It's very small d democratic. Anybody can do it. Now, I want to be clear, it does take some work, it takes discipline, and yet I think the discipline is rewarding. Like those people in Wisconsin said, that after a while, the record takes on a life of itself. Like you feel, they feel a loyalty to keep doing those ice on and ice off dates because the record itself kind of takes on a life of its own.

0: This is Alex Wise on Sea Change Radio, and I'm speaking to Jason Mark. He's an author and an environmentalist, and his new book is The Earth Said, Remember Me. So, Jason, when we're talking about making these records, maybe your personal gardening journal might not be Hammurabi's code or whatever. It's not going to be revealing great mysteries of science, but as a collective, it becomes, there's little snippets. One of the pillars of the shifting baseline syndrome is passing it on and talking about these stories that you're accumulating of what dates your cherries are being picked or what date a pond is freezing over. These are stories that have been going on for millennia, and you chronicle the indigenous people in the Pacific Northwest and their relationship with the sea. Without having like a technological record, this remembrance, the process is really the important thing we see.
1: Right. My nature journal and diary is never going to end up in a museum collection. I'll be happy if my kid reads it 25 years from now, and I would be beyond thrilled if when I'm gone, my grandchildren would read it, right? If it were just passed down through families. And that gets into the last pillar, as you pointed, of the prescription, which is about just sharing stories of the natural world, that oral histories are the way that most of us communicate stories, right? You don't need to be a community scientist. You don't need to be a butterfly counter. Whoever you are, you've got some stories of the natural world. And how can you then embed those in your family stories you pass down to the, you know, the ones who are coming up behind you? I do think the best living example of this are indigenous communities and native societies who've always had a reverence for story, and who have still, as I said, this living tradition of oral histories. So I come at that via my neighbors, the Lummi tribe, whose reservation is a scant 12 miles from where I live. And in part, that was a natural story for me because, again, the Lummi are my neighbors, but also because salmon are like up there with butterflies and one of the greatest examples of shifting baseline syndrome, right? 150 years ago, supposedly, you know, salmon so thick you could walk across rivers. Now, you got 20 plus Pacific Northwest salmon or steelhead species on the endangered species list. And it was this steady reduction over the years. It's so hard to notice, so that when like 500 salmon come back to Seattle's Lake Washington, the Seattle Times calls it, quote, an incredible comeback. But it's not a comeback. It only seems like a comeback because our notions of abundance are so paltry.
0: And we can look at certain Pearl Harbor events like the introduction of a hydroelectric dam or something like that, which really shifts the numbers significantly.
1: But here in the Pacific Northwest, I mean, and this goes all the way down to California, think about the removal of the dams on the Klamath River. Native nations in this country have been at the forefront of efforts to restore and sustain salmon populations. And their urgency comes from their lived oral traditions of remembering when there were 100 times as many salmon. It's literally the corpus of their oral histories and their living memories that fuels the urgency for the work that they're doing on behalf of the salmon that they consider kin. And what's so great about this is, I mean, obviously Native communities are exceptional at this, but they're not unique. We all have our own stories to share, and you can think of all sorts of communities in which memories of the living world are embedded in family history. So obvious examples are farmers, non-native fisher people, hunters and anglers, mountain climbers. Like, there's a way in which, if we're able to sort of embed ecology into genealogy, if we're able to make our stories of our lives and our families also include stories of the living world, then we can, as we're just basically doing what humans do best, which is tell stories, we can hold on to these memories. And anybody can do that.
0: Well, thanks so much for sharing these stories with everybody. I highly recommend the book. It's called The Earth Said, Remember Me. Jason Mark, thanks so much for being my guest on Sea Change Radio.
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0: 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Our intro music is by Sanford Lewis, and our outro music is by Alex Wise.
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2: This is a science podcast for July 9th, 2026. I'm Sarah Crespi. First this week, researchers are protecting one owl species by hunting another. And contributing correspondent Lauren Cornwall goes along for the ride. Next, we mark the 10th anniversary of the journal Science Immunology with its editor, Seth Thomas Scanlon. He takes us through the reviews published in the special issue on immune memory and what's next for the field. The northern spotted owl is kind of a symbol of environmentalism in the 1990s. Its endangered status put this owl's well-being in conflict with the logging industry in the western United States. And the owl won in court, putting a stop to the destruction of a lot of its wooded habitat. But another danger lurked for this small fowl. An invasive owl from the East Coast had entered its territory in recent decades and was outcompeting the native bird. The invasive owl, the barred owl's persistent growth has put conservationists in an odd spot. In order to protect the spotted owl, they are shooting the barred owl. Contributing correspondent Warren Cornwall went along on one of these owl hunts. Hi, Warren. Welcome back to the podcast.
3: Hi, Sarah. It's good to be here.
2: We have some good tape here from your trip.
4: Go ahead and start this. And since we detected them earlier, I'm not going to start with spotted owl calls. I don't want to risk attracting any spotted owls that may be present.
3: I spent several nights out in the woods with Danny Hofstadter, who is a scientist from the University of Wisconsin at Madison. And he is leading this initiative that's a combination of research and I would say like wildlife management.
5: This is a really good example of an adult. You can see these very worn.
3: I'm with Danny. The way he spends many of his nights is he climbs into a big pickup and drives around on these remote dirt roads in the mountains of Northern California. They're, you know, very steep, heavily wooded, and full of owls, mostly barred owls, but some spotted owls. He and the people that he's working with have created this incredibly complicated map of possible owl locations, and they're systematically visiting every single one that they can get to, trying to lure in barred owls to see if they're there.
2: So that's why we keep hearing the calls, like the noise of them.
3: Yeah. So the way you do it is dark is the best because it's when the owls are the most active. And so you go around to different locations and you play this recording over the speaker. And depending on the circumstances, you'll start with a recording of a spotted owl, and then you'll progress to the call of a barred owl. And if things get really exciting, they have all kinds of other recordings of like rodents in distress.
2: Also food noises.
3: Yeah, exactly. The goal is to lure in these barred owls to within range, spotlight them with a flashlight so that you're sure it's a barred owl. And then if it is, you shoot it.
2: Yeah, so we don't have any tape of shooting, but we do have kind of the aftermath here where your host was basically picking out identifying marks on this barred owl here. I'm going to play that.
4: Before I bag her up, I just want to show again how this is how I aged her as an adult. So there's different, we're looking at the terminal bands across the flight feather, that last light-colored band.
2: Yeah, and again, we hear lots of who cooks for you, the barred owl call in the background. I think owls are very charismatic, so it's actually kind of hard to kind of get over the idea that you would have to kill one, but this is not that rare in the world of conservation. Getting to the kind of the science angle here, how did they decide that this was the way to go? Basically, finding all the owls and killing them. You know, why is that kind of the only option for protecting the native species from the invasive species?
3: Well, it's the only thing that's shown any results. These barred owls are incredibly well adapted to the environment. You know, it sounds crude going out and just blasting away with a shotgun. But, you know, what other option would there be, right?
2: They look similar. They're pretty similarly sized. They have overlap in their diet and where they live. And their territoriality, which is why they respond to these calls, is kind of the problem here.
3: But the spotted owl, until the barred owl showed up, was in some ways sort of the king of the forest from a bird perspective. I mean, it was a very effective predator. It sort of ruled the roost until the barred owl showed up.
2: They're really common on the East Coast.
3: Yeah, yeah. They're endemic to the East Coast. And even using the term invasive is controversial to describe them on the West Coast, because it's not like somebody packaged up a box full of barred owls, drove them to California and set them loose, right? They got here under their own steam. It's not clear exactly how it happened, but one of the leading theories is that prairie land in Canada that had previously been a barrier to the owl began to fill in with trees once European settlers showed up and started planting trees and keeping First Nations from doing the burning that they traditionally did to keep the prairie open. It's possible also that warming climate made boreal forest that had previously been off limits sort of open to barred owls.
2: We can blame humans either way. Either they built an owl highway incidentally, right, or they warmed the planet so the owls kind of collided.
3: But they got to the West Coast under their own steam, as far as their own feathers, as far as we know.
2: Do we know how many of these endangered animals there are?
3: The short answer is no. The spotted owls have been incredibly well studied, but it's also a lot of work to count spotted owls, right? I mean, the traditional way that you do it is you go out into the woods and you hoot like an owl until it responds. There's no hard and fast number. Wildlife agencies have made estimates, but let's say in the ballpark of 8,000.
2: It's kind of living all the way from California up to Canada. Some of these conservation efforts are counting the mating pairs up and saying, we got this many, this is all we have. And other ones are like, okay, it's like 1,000. You know, it's kind of varied depending on where you are. What do we have in the other corner here? How many barred owls do we think are in this territory?
3: More than 100,000.
2: Wow, that's a big ratio.
6: So is this approach, you know, shooting the owls, is that used now and across all of this land?
3: They're just beginning to use it at the management scale. It's really been experimental up to this point in these sort of small localized areas because people didn't know if it would work or not. And, you know, there's still open questions about, well, there's a lot of open questions, which is,
2: does it work, Warren?
3: That's partly why Danny Hofstetter and his crew are roaming the Northern California woods shooting owls. There have been repeated experiments on the small scale that show that if people go in and start shooting every barred owl they can find, the spotted owl population will stabilize.
2: Okay, so stop dropping.
3: And when they compare it to similar neighboring areas where they don't do the shooting, the population of spotted owls continues to plummet. So pretty strong evidence that it's effective in that way. What they haven't seen yet on a significant scale is the spotted owl population starting to rebound.
2: But are we in a good time window for that? I mean, how long would that take?
3: And that's part of the question is these experiments have generally lasted about 5 years. There's one that's lasted a little bit longer than that. The thinking is these are not owls that reproduce quickly. It can take a while for a comeback, particularly if you don't have that many spotted owls left. So when you're starting with a small number, they're not going to be reproducing that quickly. And you also don't have many spotted owls in the surrounding area to sort of fill in the gaps.
2: Even if you do get that bounce back, you're going to want to look for all of these downstream effects of kind of rebalancing what's going on with the owls, right? You could see other creatures be affected by a change in who these predators are.
3: Yeah, and that's a big open question is what are the broader ecological effects? The biggest question mark around that is spotted owls are picky eaters. There's a handful of different rodents that are really their food of choice. Whereas barred owls, as one person told me, will basically eat anything that moves. You know, when they have done DNA analysis of stomach contents in the barred owls that they're shooting, they've found, boy, north of 150 different species. And this runs the gamut from salamanders to salmon to house cats, rodents, snakes, everything. The question then is, well, what's the ecological effect of having this top-level predator that has such a wide-ranging appetite? They just don't know.
6: What would be the goal or the target if this scaled up? How many owls do they need to kill?
3: The U.S. Fish and Wildlife Service, which is the federal agency in charge of recovering the northern spotted owl, issued a plan in 2024 for managing barred owls. And what that plan called for was creating these sort of refuge zones where they would be shooting barred owls in order to create safe spaces for spotted owls. And these zones were sort of throughout the range of the northern spotted owl in the United States. So this is all the way from the Canadian border down to really the suburbs of San Francisco. That plan, if implemented at its sort of most ambitious scale over 30 years, they estimated would require shooting 450,000 barred owls.
2: Wow.
3: That's a lot of barred owls.
2: That's a lot of owls. That's a lot of shooting. That's a lot of human time and energy.
3: That's the grand, most ambitious plan possible, as envisioned by the Fish and Wildlife Service. But on the ground right now, in most places, nothing is happening. Right now, you have a few state and federal agencies that are sort of tentatively dipping their toes in the water. So the Bureau of Land Management just last year started shooting barred owls in a few pockets of old growth forest in southern Oregon. And then you have really the most ambitious work is being done by Danny Hofstadter and this crew of researchers that he's working with in concert with two tribes that are in Northern California and a couple of private timber companies that own old growth forest in Northern California. They're really the big deal. The way I sort of am framing it is this is really the last stand of the northern spotted owl. When people look at Washington and significant parts of Oregon, the feeling is, from a number of people that I spoke with, is the odds of actually being able to get northern spotted owls back are low.
2: It's not necessarily recoverable there.
3: Yeah. I mean, you know, there's one scientist who, there's a study, it hasn't quite come out yet, but I got a copy of it that talks about how in a number of these areas, they're functionally extinct. You still have spotted owls there, but the numbers are so low.
2: Their population isn't, yeah.
3: Yeah, it's hard to envision them coming back. Whereas in Northern California, because it's the last range of the northern spotted owl that has been colonized by the barred owl, there's still enough spotted owls that people think there's still a chance. And so this is really the last stand.
2: Can you stop shooting?
3: Nobody could tell me a scenario where they could stop.
2: Oh, wow.
3: So this is probably forever.
2: That's some job security for
3: you. No, that's right. It's not that many people. It is a tough job. I'm telling you, it's no joke. The people that I talk to who are engaged in this are very committed to what they are doing, but they are not having fun. I think it takes a real toll. When I talked to Danny Hofstadter, I mean, he and other people who were involved in this didn't get into this because they wanted to shoot birds. They got into this field because they wanted to help birds. He, I think, has just decided that it is worth the price. And not everybody agrees. I would not say that there is a consensus that this is a great idea. I think that there's pretty broad agreement that if any intervention is going to be done that stands a chance of rescuing the spotted owl, this is it. That doesn't mean everybody thinks that you should do it.
2: Because between cost and kind of the ethics of it, I could see people being on either side. What happens with the owls that have been killed?
3: Right now, at least with the work that's going on in Northern California, they are stuffed into Ziploc bags, put in a freezer, and then eventually they're dissected at a lab in Northern California, and then various parts of the owl are shipped to Wisconsin, where they're stored for study. They're making use of the birds. You know, I guess I can imagine that at some point you just have such a sheer volume of owls that you don't do much of anything with all of them, but that's what's being done at this point.
2: You said before it was kind of this like between management and research. Just as a scientist, it's got to be a strange place to end up.
3: I think it is, but I think in a way, Danny really feels like he's found his place. He decided not to get a PhD because he really wanted to have one foot in the research, but one foot out on the ground. That's his happy place. So I think he really feels like he is on the front lines. And boy, I talked to a number of people who basically said, we wouldn't be covering such an ambitious area. We would not be pursuing this at the scale that we are if it weren't for Danny. Danny is really sort of single-minded. I mean, I likened him to Captain Ahab in his relentless pursuit of his white whale, which in this case happens to be a small fluffy bird.
2: This is such a stark contrast to Gretchen's story from, I guess it was a couple of weeks ago, on the recovery of the wolves in Europe and how basically no one was allowed to shoot a wolf for several decades unless like a permit was issued for that specific wolf. And they've had such a comeback now that they're kind of everywhere and people want to shoot them because they're being intimidated.
3: Ecological puzzles are different, involving different management strategies. But as you noted earlier, I mean, the conservation world has a bloody streak to it. whether it's controlling invasive rodents on islands or shooting barred owls that are moving into territory of the northern spotted owl.
6: I can see that not everyone is going to agree this is the way to go, you know, shooting barred owls to protect spotted owls. What are some of the arguments people are making against this?
3: The opponents have a number of arguments. The two leading arguments are this is unethical to do. You are sort of playing God between two different species of birds. And the other argument is just the logistics and the cost of this.
2: It's always going to go up. And the more you shoot, the harder they are to find.
3: A number of the people that are leading that argument are sort of animal welfare activists, understandably. I spoke with Eric Forsman, who was really a pioneer in northern spotted owl research. I mean, his work for the Forest Service over the decades really laid the groundwork for protections for that bird. He lives near a forest that used to have spotted owls in it in Oregon, and now it just has barred owls in it. He's not sort of actively speaking out against it, but if you ask him, he'll tell you that he thinks that there's just so many barred owls, particularly where he is, that he wishes the folks working in California luck, but he's watched this kind of wave of barred owls just fill up the forests.
2: We're not going to end on that.
3: Yeah, I mean, stay tuned, right? It's yet to be determined what happens. And, you know, I mean, part of what will be interesting is, do state federal agencies pick up this baton? Right now is being carried by scientists. This group of University of Wisconsin folks are operating on like 5-year grants. They're just sort of cobbling together this patchwork of money in order to pay for the work that they're doing. You know, we're talking decades. I mean, this, as we said, discussed, this is going to have to kind of go on forever. Research like that does not go on forever. And so, you know, one of the big questions beyond just the scientific questions of, can you do this at scale? How much does it cost to do spotted owls ever start to bounce back? One of the other questions is, are government agencies going to step in at a scale that people think is necessary or not?
2: If you have staff on all these different places that are working for conservation purposes, are they going to have to pick up a gun?
3: Stay tuned.
2: All right. Thanks, Warren. It's fascinating as always.
3: Good to talk to you, Sarah.
2: Warren Cornwall is a contributing correspondent for Science. You can find a link to the story we discussed at science.org/podcast.

0: This week, we're celebrating the 10th anniversary of the journal Science Immunology. Seth Thomas Scanlon, the journal's editor, is here to talk about the first 10 years and what's next for the publication. Hi, Seth.
1: Hi, how's it going?
0: Good. It's snuck up on me, this anniversary.
1: It hasn't for me. I started now about almost 3 years ago, and it's sort of been in the sights ever since then.
0: Yeah, the podcast is coming up on its 20th anniversary.
1: Oh, wow. So maybe I should interview you in a few years.
0: Yeah, at the end of the year. That sounds good. So looking back over 10 years, what stands out to you as some trends that you've seen, you know, over the life of the journal?
1: A lot of the things that we initially identified as really important. So this was the very first issue, Angela Colmone, my sort of predecessor, they sort of identified areas that were really important. One was that tissue-specific immunity was going to be a really important organizing principle. So for example, a few years ago, we showed how T helper cells that are residing in the lung are supporting sort of the optimal development of resident memory B and CD8 T cells in the context of flu infection. So that's one area. Or how a few years later, we had a paper that looked at macrophages. Immunologists love sort of subsetting these cells into
0: finer and finer categories.
1: Finer and finer categories, yes. And so they found that there were three distinct subsets that are conserved in the tissue that are really important. So that was one area that I think is really important and continues to be really important. Another is that I guess that human immunology was going to be sort of at the cusp, because now you have, I think, one increase in sort of technologies that are allowing us to explore these cells at higher and higher resolution. And I think the world is getting ever more connected. So if you actually look at these studies, they're often by multiple universities in multiple countries. And one, I would say, third thing that they identified back then, which has really borne a lot of fruit, was that the treatment of various disorders, cancer, autoimmunity, it was going to be sort of transformed by advances in immunotherapy and related technologies.
0: We're definitely seeing that happen.
1: Clearly happening. There's really great data out, for example, on the treatment of pancreatic cancer, not published in Science and Immunology, unfortunately. But and the other big thing was, of course, RNA technology, which
0: oh, absolutely,
1: none of us could have anticipated was going to be so important.
0: I'm going to ask you at the end what to look forward to 10 years from now. But for now, we're going to talk about the special issue that kind of came out with the anniversary. The 10-year anniversary special issue focuses on memory in the immune system, which took me a minute to like, oh, yeah, well, we're looking back. We have memories. So very cool, almost pun-like selection. Can you talk about what went into the special issue? You got three reviews here. What are kind of the different takes they have on immune memory?
1: The first one is from two researchers at McGill University, Maziar Divangahi and Eva Kaufman. And that's looking at the sort of evolution about the innate immune memory. So to give you a backup for your listeners, the immune system can largely be divided into this more ancient, quick reacting, innate arm, which in theory reacts the same way every time, and the adaptive, which is what changes. So when most people talk about immune memory, they're thinking the adaptive, because you see a pathogen once, and then the immune system is able to adapt to that and respond more quickly.
0: That's our vaccine strategy in one.
1: Right. But there's this whole body of evidence looking at this concept of what's called either innate immune memory or trained immunity. And the idea is that the innate immune system, too, can be kind of modulated by experiences that the host has. With certain more primitive organisms, this actually can be sort of a permanent change that will then last for a few generations and then will either be maintained or because it's actually metabolically costly to be kind of primed and ready all the time, will eventually be lost. So this first review is really nice. It's looking at trained immunity, but kind of in the context of evolution and looking at sort of the evolution of early organisms and where sort of this concept of trained immunity came from.
0: And we have it in people too.
1: Right.
0: We have this inherited immunity.
1: And the point of the review is also that it's not just cells of the innate immune system like macrophages and neutrophils, but also things like hematopoietic stem progenitor cells, HSPCs, which become all the various flavors of immune cell. These can be changed as well. and structural cells, so like endothelial cells, fibroblasts, and epithelial cells, which I would say immunologists are claiming now to be part of the immune system. We're taking more and more territory.
0: No. No more cells.
1: So a lot of this comes down to epigenetic changes. And if I were to say there's one theme for the whole special issue, is that these sort of epigenetic changes are really important for both innate and adaptive immune memory. And very nicely, this review looks kind of then at the role of this sort of innate immune memory in human lifespan. So early life, what are the things that are happening? For example, antibodies that come from the mother that then modulate permanently epigenetically change macrophages.
0: And then that can go away as you get older, or you can have more changes accumulate.
1: Or it can have permanent effects if you've been breastfed or not been breastfed, or the microbiome that you interact with in early life. Often there are these defined windows of time. And if you don't have that interaction, you don't see certain microbial metabolites. It's important to state that this kind of epigenetic memory can be both positive. It can, for example, enhance vaccine responses, or it can be negative. For example, when they talk about late life, this whole thing of immunosenescence, inflammaging, a lot of it comes down to your innate immune cells, they're responding too much.
0: That's super interesting.
1: So that's the first, just kind of setting the scene. The second review is from Stephen Turner, Danielle Thiele, and Nicola Gruda, all three are Monash. And that's looking at sort of the evolving understanding of T cell memory. So T cells are these key players in the adaptive immune system. It's a really nice kind of look at sort of the history and how the changes and advances in technology have really opened up our understanding of, in this case, this phenomenon of T cell memory. The key argument is that T cell memory, I mean, we have all these defined subsets again, very popular with immunologists, so central memory and effector memory and tissue resident memory. But I guess the understanding that's developing and what this review is highlighting is that T cell memory is a dynamic continuum of states, and it's actively maintained epigenetically, and that it's understood as flexible, regulated fate rather than a static endpoint. They talk about future directions in this field. For example, a lot of this work has been done so far with the specific pathogen-free mice. So they have a limited number of pathogens. There are, for example, attempts to make mouse models that are more reflective of the human immune system. They have wildling mice, which we published when I was at Science, or pet store mice,
0: yes,
1: dirty mice. And so that's one way that some of these important seminal experiments could be repeated now with these mice with more complex immune systems. The other thing that is a question near and dear to my heart is how repeated antigen exposures and how exposures to multiple pathogens at once get integrated. Because in immunology, a lot of studies, it tends to be primary and secondary, and that's it. Whereas, for example, with flu, you're seeing it every year, and that's really important.
0: So that's the second review. So for the third one, we're going to switch over to B cells.
1: Yes. So this is now the other sort of major component of the adaptive immune system, B cells. So this comes from Mauro Gaia, ex-Marseille, and Kim Good-Jacobson at Monash. And it's looking at how memory B cells, how they develop, how they regulate. And there's a focus here on these tissue resident memory B cells. And so they look at things like what is known now about regulators that push B cells to becoming memory B cells. A lot of the research

0: get a booster may be important.
1: What?
0: Because maybe you want to hit the lymph nodes that are near the tissue that you're trying to protect. The other aspect that's related, and I think it's important, is intranasal vaccination.
1: It's a big push to do this, right?
0: Yeah. So, for example, there was an approach called Prime and Spike that was developed by Akiko Iwasaki at Yale, where you can take the vaccine and then you follow it by intranasal spike booster. This is the COVID vaccine, and you can get a really strong BRM lung cell and tissue resident responses. It's a really nice review. I think the three of them together, you can't hit everything.
1: It's on theme, right?
0: It's on theme.
1: So that's a very good state of the play right now. We had a look back at the past 10 years. What is your opinion on where things are going to go in the next 10 years? Where do you see as kind of the growth areas people are going to keep expanding on?
0: There are certain areas that I think that science immunology is doing very well in terms of publishing. When I was first sort of interviewing to become an editor, it's almost 7 years ago, some of these were sort of hot topics and there continue to be. So things like inflammatory cell death and innate immune signaling, now you're getting these small molecule drugs that are targeting these pathways that could be really important in the clinic. I think immune aging in general is a very hot area. I went to a conference a few months ago. A big focus was the matrix, the immunomatrix, the sort of interaction between the immune system and the structural cells, so endothelial cells, fibroblasts, and how these cells are talking to one another. So I think it's an area of big interest. And then I think, finally, the sort of rise of next generation vaccine platforms that can target diseases, along with, for example, rise in immunotherapies with CAR T cells. So some of these things were alluded to 10 years ago. They're kind of ongoing, but they remain of high interest.
1: It is so interesting as someone who's really only dipped into the field every few years, you know, to hear all of these new kind of directions. Like epigenetics and immunology was not on my radar in the 90s at all, you know. It is so interesting to hear how integral it is at this point. Is there anything we didn't talk about from the special issue that you wanted to touch on?
0: I guess a big part of the editorial was also just me thanking people. So I'm not going to thank them all again. I am just a very small part, and the history of the journal precedes me and will hopefully go on long after I'm dust in the wind. So I think it's really important to acknowledge the army of people that are needed to run any journal successfully. I think the people in production, art design, press pack, there are so many people that are involved in making the journal successful and making the impact of the papers as high as it can be. So I just want to emphasize how grateful I am to everyone and thank them.
1: All right. Thank you, Seth. Seth Thomas Scanlon is the editor for Science Immunology. 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This show was edited by me, Sarah Crespi, Megan Cantwell, and Kevin McLean. We had production help from Podigy. 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
4: 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Way too hot.
5: Deadly historic heat strikes across the world. Meteorologist Jeff Bernardelli on heat waves in the UK, Europe, and America. We talk about heat risks for pregnancy from Switzerland, Corral Salvador. Excess heat leads to more premature births. We get heat reporting from Mart Hertzgard and Jeff Goodell from Rolling Stone. Dr. Ji Min Cha with a climate plan for the world's biggest coal mines. Should we just take it over? Welcome to Radio EcoShock. And yeah, over 100 degrees Fahrenheit, about 38.

0: C in New York City last week. The air was thick and muggy, making it feel like over 108 or 42 C. Fourth of July parades and events across half the United States were canceled. It was just too dangerous for crowds to be outside. You are living through heat history. More than 20,000 people likely died during the June 2026 European heat wave. Although not yet peer-reviewed, study author Christopher Callahan of Indiana University applied standard methods for estimating heat mortality. He concludes 5,210 people likely died in France, 4,543 in Germany, 3,163 in Spain, and 2,709 in Italy. It is too soon to know the number of people lost in the great heat wave in America, where heat deaths are not well reported. According to Nahal Belgerde, posted during the recent heat wave, quote, Paris, the capital of France, has recorded more days above 40 degrees C this week than during the 147-year period spanning from 1872 to 2019. Historic is an understatement, end quote. Germany hit a national all-time high temperature above 41 degrees C 3 days in a row, one after the other. Tourists said lack of air conditioning in Berlin hotels made their rooms unusable. They escaped to parks along with thousands of Berliners. When you add months of heat beyond human endurance across the Middle East, and especially India, climate-driven heat will kill millions of people, men, women, children, and babies, just this year. We're at the beginning of the heat ladder. The El Niño ocean heater is just loading up. And according to science, next year, 2027, will be even worse for extreme events. You might never know that from mainstream media reporting in America. According to the journalist group covering climate now, in a June 30th release, they say, quote, despite the unequivocal link between climate change and extreme heat, a distressing number of news stories have not made the climate connection to this unfolding disaster. In the U.S., the evening news shows of ABC, CBS, and NBC led their June 23 broadcasts with the European heat wave, but failed to mention climate change even in passing, according to media watchdog Fairness and Accuracy in Media. Given the advanced state of climate attribution science in 2026, that is simply not journalistically defensible. And that's from CC Now. And we'll get back to their webinar with clips from Jeff Goodall and Mark Hertzgard in a few minutes. First, let's get the climate news perspective with a seasoned American weather reporter.
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0: They were the hottest of times and getting hotter. Over 100 million people in the UK, Europe, and the United States suffered through long-lasting heat waves like we've never seen. Who's watching this? Master meteorologist Jeff Berardelli explains the weather up to five times a day for WFLA-TV8, serving Tampa, St. Petersburg, and Sarasota. After his master's degree in climate and society from Columbia, Jeff served as news meteorologist and climate specialist for CBS, based out of New York. From Tampa, Jeff Berardelli, welcome to Radio EcoShock.
2: Glad to be here.
0: Look, I lived in nearby Bradenton, Florida. I don't want to tell you how long ago. Let's say the 1970s. You say there are way more days now with a heat index over 100 or 38 C?
2: Yeah, in the Tampa Bay area, we've seen about quadruple the number of heat index days above 100 degrees Fahrenheit since about the middle of the 20th century. So really just over the past 50 to 75 years, we've seen the number of heat index days above 100 quadruple here in our area.
0: And then in the first week of July, the heat went brutal up the East Coast. Nobody wants to feel like it's over 106 in New York City or in Philly. Talk to us about that heat wave coming right out of a holiday weekend.
2: Yeah, so it's a big heat wave. You know, we're going to see near all-time records, although the heat dome itself, I wouldn't call it unprecedented. It's a very strong heat wave. It's somewhere in the 98, 99 percentile range, but And we could see a couple of cities break all-time records, but I don't think this is going to be necessarily a historical heat wave. What I think is most interesting about it is it comes on the heels of what was an unprecedented heat wave in Europe, the worst heat wave that they have ever seen there. And I don't think it's a coincidence that we're seeing these heat waves pop up all over the world right now, and very strong ones at that, because we have a combination of El Nino and climate change as well. And I'm sure we'll talk more about that.
0: Yes, indeed. Well, medical experts on Radio EcoShock emphasize two key factors to stay alive, really, and to have good health. And one is, does it cool down at night? And two, does it continue past 2 or 3 days of extreme heat? How do you see those factors?
2: Yeah, so it's not going to cool down enough at night. I mean, places like Washington, D.C. and New York City will probably remain above 80 degrees even in the morning. I mean, even for Tampa, I mean, we in the Tampa Bay area often see temperatures during the summer which border on 80 at night. It doesn't give us much relief, but in places where people either are less prone to have, let's say, air conditioning or just less used to the heat, when it doesn't get below 80 degrees for a couple of days or more during the mornings, that causes major problems. And yes, this heat wave is a long-lasting heat wave across the eastern half of the country, lasting, you know, I think in many places at least about 5 days or so, which is beyond the definition of a heat wave. A heat wave has to last 3 days or so. So, yeah, this is a heat wave. It's a fairly long-lasting one. It's a very large one, and it's a pretty intense one as well.
0: Well, usually we tune into Florida weather for hurricane news, and I know you've covered a few. In the past, though, El Nino can mean fewer big storms in the Atlantic. Does that mean Florida and the Gulf shouldn't worry about any serious hurricanes this year?
2: Well, we're less likely to get hurricanes. We could always see one. During El Ninos, we tend to have less hurricanes, less major hurricanes especially, but it doesn't mean we're not going to get one. And usually there's always one or two big storms that sneak into any season, regardless of whether it's an El Nino. But I will say that this is probably the strongest El Nino we have ever seen on record, going back somewhere around 150 years, maybe longer. Probably 175 years, that's about how far we can look back. And so it's less likely that we would have activity for hurricane season in the Atlantic because simply El Nino, the definition of it is very warm waters in the eastern Pacific. Well, the eastern Pacific is adjacent to the Atlantic, and so what it basically becomes is a power struggle between which basin is hotter, which basin is more energetic, and clearly the eastern Pacific this year is going to win that battle. And so we tend to put the kibosh on a lot of storms in the Atlantic. It tends to be a weaker, less busy season.
0: Well, as you just said, Europe went through phenomenal heat. What were you hearing about the extreme heat in the UK and Europe?
2: Well, I looked at it and I followed it very closely, and I, you know, did some of the analytics on it too. And you know, we saw many countries break their all-time record. And again, this was June. You know, not August or July when we tend to peak with heat. So this was a very early heat wave. It was, in fact, the worst heat wave on record. In Europe, there was a study done by World Weather Attribution, and they found it was the most severe heat wave in Europe. And also they found that climate change likely made it about 3.5 degrees, up to 3.5 degrees Celsius, or about 6 to 7 degrees Fahrenheit, warmer than it otherwise would have been. And they also said, if you're looking back at heat waves in 1976, which everyone talks about in the UK, that this heat wave wouldn't have even been possible, most likely back about 50 years ago, that this heat wave just couldn't have happened in a cooler climate just 50 years ago.
0: So we're seeing a brand new state of affairs. The EU's Copernicus Climate Change Service reveals that the world's oceans just experienced their hottest June ever recorded. So we're heating up the ocean with greenhouse gases. How do you see the relationship between ocean heat and the heat waves that we get on land?
2: I mean, they're one and the same. The ocean is not separate from the atmosphere. They're coupled, especially during El Ninos. What happens in the ocean eventually translates to the atmosphere. The most important component to our climate system is our oceans. They cover over 70% of the mass of the Earth or of the surface area of the Earth. And so the oceans essentially are our gauge. They're our thermostat for the atmosphere. So, about 90-plus percent of excess heat that is trapped by greenhouse gases eventually is stored in the oceans, and it does come back to haunt us. It comes back to haunt us all the time. However, it especially comes back to haunt us during El Niños, when all that pent-up heat, which is located in the deep western tropical Pacific, it surfaces in the eastern tropical Pacific, released into the atmosphere. And now, all of a sudden, you not only have an El Niño and not only have the strongest El Niño on record, but you also have the extra heat that's been trapped from climate change all being released at one time. So I would say expect the unexpected the rest of 2026 into 2027. We're going to see some things happen that we've never seen before.
0: Yes, we hear about record-smashing heat in the United States and Europe, but hardly reported. The Middle East has been extremely hot for a month or two, including in Iran. I know that sailors on aircraft carriers in the Gulf had to wear gloves on deck to avoid getting burned on the metal. And Southeast Asia was unbearable for a long time, and there was even a northeast tip of Siberia recorded the hottest day above 70 degrees north latitude last week. Now extreme heat seems like a dangerous rash, and it can come out almost anywhere. Do you think we're really going into a new situation here?
2: Yeah, I think the climate is shifting to a different state. You know, we're going to be seeing, worse heat waves, heat waves that are much more likely because of climate change. You know, look, this year, because of El Niño, into next year, we're going to see things on steroids. But when we go back to normal, the normal won't be the normal of the past. It'll just be the new normal. And every time we have another El Niño, it'll push us past another threshold. And when we go backwards below that threshold, we're only going back a little bit, not a lot. We're never getting back to the climate of the past. We tend to hit these thresholds, and we stay near them. We after the last El Niño in 2023, we dropped a little bit, but not much. And so if you look at the Mediterranean, for instance, last year they had a record hot Mediterranean, and as of right now, Mediterranean has beat last year's record for this time of year. So it's one of these things where, you drop a little bit after an El Niño, because an El Niño tends to amplify everything, but you don't drop as far, and so you set these new thresholds each and every time you do it every few years.
0: Well, many of us thought, and a lot of the reports seem to say, that climate impacts would only come, decades from now, maybe 2050 at the earliest. Do you think the change is coming faster than you expected?
2: No, not necessarily. I think that we've been on somewhat of an accelerated pace anyway over the past 10 years. James Hansen has talked a lot about that. I think that we see incremental change. I mean, I think what people are expecting, or maybe what people envision in like a sci-fi movie, is that it all hits at one time and then we realize, oh boy, we're in trouble. But that's not how it works. Every tenth of a degree means incrementally worse and more extreme weather. So every few years we set a new threshold for what's possible. And that's what we're seeing this year. We're going to see things that we didn't know were possible before, because they weren't possible in the past climate. They will become possible in this current climate. And then maybe we'll go a couple of years without breaking that threshold again, but then all of a sudden the next El Niño comes around, and now we're breaking the next threshold, because it's El Niño on top of the warmed baseline climate, which is already close to 1.5 degrees Celsius, or close to between 2.5 and 3 degrees Fahrenheit above what it used to be just 100 years ago.
0: So for listeners in the American South, what does the El Niño mean for them?
2: Well, it means less hurricanes during hurricane season. Doesn't mean no hurricanes. We still may see one. But then it just means probably a lot of severe weather come November, December, January, February of this upcoming winter. Lots of rain. That's almost a given. We can already see it in our future seasonal climate models, showing a very anomalous and strong jet stream for November, December. So we're going to see severe weather. We're going to see a lot of heavy rain. And in the interim, we're going to continue to see these on-again, off-again heat domes that are going to be stronger than they would otherwise be. Whether they're going to be unprecedented in the U.S., we already saw one, the heat wave that hit the Southwest during May, was unprecedented. It wasn't the strongest heat wave ever, just because it didn't happen during the middle of the summer, but is it possible that we may see one or two unprecedented heat waves in the United States this upcoming summer or, into the early fall? Yeah, it's possible. The one in the East that's happening as we speak, that is not unprecedented. But it's very strong.
0: I remember back in the 1990s, one area of climate change sort of minimizing and even denial sometimes came from prominent TV weather personalities. But you went back to Colombia to learn about climate. Why and how has that worked out for you, Jeff?
2: Well, I did it because I wanted to do a service to the world. I just felt like what I do for a living is at the intersection of climate and weather and also media, right? People know me, they see me, I have a big platform. And so I felt it was my responsibility. So I really came at this from an ethical lens. I'm not a big worrier. I'm not an alarmist. It's just my nature. I think I worry about stuff once it's too late to worry about it. That's just who I am. I tend to be kind of, I'm just not a worrywart. But with all that said, I do realize from a logical perspective and from an ethical perspective that we're doing major damage that's going to be irreversible in our lifetimes. And so I just feel like it's my responsibility being kind of a leader in the field to be out there doing what I can to inform people. So how has it worked out for me? If I can be honest, I didn't really care about that when I got into it. It wasn't about me. It was about the world. So, but I'm glad it's worked out for me. I've done fine. You know, I worked at CBS News. That was the goal, right? The goal, the strategy was to figure out how to get on a national stage so I could alert everybody as to what's happening with climate change and hopefully we could turn the ship around. Then I had a daughter and we decided to move to Florida, back to Florida, just to be closer to family and because I just felt like it was going to be a good idea to have like a normal schedule and a normal job. Being at the network can be very crazy. You have a little less family time. Being at a place like where I am right now, Tampa, a place that I love, a place that I've been before, seemed like a good place for me to land and still continue doing this climate education work. So how has it worked out? It's worked out great for me, but that wasn't the point. That's what I'm trying to say. Like, I wasn't doing it for myself. When I did it and I moved to New York and I got my degree at Columbia and I went to work for CBS, I did all that having left my job and my salary behind and my wife too. It was just kind of a service that I could do at the time because I didn't have any kids and, you know. So the point is it's worked out well for me, but that wasn't what I was trying to do.
0: So if you were to try to advise some of our listeners, where can they go to try and get climate-informed weather information? We want to know what's happening. Should we go to nullschool.net, or where do you look that we could look to?
2: Well, look, you should follow people who you trust on social media like me. On Twitter, if you're on Twitter or Blue Sky, I'm at WeatherProf. I don't know exactly what it is on Blue Sky. It's at WeatherProf on Twitter, and I'm also on Facebook. I'm everywhere. But beyond people like me, there are other climate-savvy meteorologists or just climate-savvy people out there that you should follow. Bill McKibben is really good, and there's lots of them. But Climate Central is a great place if you really just want to get the data. If you just want to go and look at graphics that you can understand that are good for the layman, you can see just how fast your local area is warming. You can see just how climate is affecting the weather and how it's changing rainfall. Climate Central is a great website for that. At weather.us, I think it's called, they just relaunched the NOAA climate website, which was taken down. A group of folks relaunched that. So weather.us, I think it's called. I'm not sure.
0: I think it might be climate.us. What I will do, I'll put a link in my blog for sure. People can find it there.
2: Yeah, they're doing yeoman's work there, trying to resurrect what, you know, NOAA has taken down. And there's lots of places, you know, and people could always write me. They could always, IM me is probably the easiest way through Blue Sky or Twitter, and I'll kind of guide them in the right direction if they have questions.
0: All right, from Tampa, Florida, we've been speaking with well-known television meteorologist Jeff Berardelli, and you can find Jeff on social media. I follow him on Blue Sky, so I'll put that link in my show blog at ecoshock.org. Jeff, thanks for sharing time with our listeners.
2: No, just thank you for doing the work you do.
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3: More than 100 million Americans were under heat alerts, with feels-like temperatures in the triple digits reported in more than a dozen states.
0: Freaky blisters of weird heat are breaking out all over the planet. In the dark Antarctic winter right now, a heat wave drove temperatures 36 degrees Fahrenheit, 20 C, above normal, with rain reported on glaciers. In June, Australia and New Zealand barely got any winter. New Zealand recorded the hottest June highs ever, reaching 24 degrees C. That is 75 Fahrenheit, a decent summer day, but in winter. At the other pole, there were rare early wildfires on Greenland's shores. A historian of extreme temperatures reported at the end of June, Bilai Island at 73 degrees north hit 28 C, 83 Fahrenheit, apparently the highest temperature so far anywhere in the world, and that was way up there in Siberia. The South China Morning Post warns Asia's dangerous humid heat waves push human body to its limits. Parts of Southeast Asia are set to experience at least 6 months of dangerous humid heat days annually, a report says. Find a link to that in my blog. The world's oceans have never been hotter, at least during human times. Ocean heat is the primary driver of what we get on land. Plus, heat changes winds and ocean currents, often leading to the blocking patterns that keep oppressive heat hanging around for days, sometimes weeks. In a social post last Sunday, the WHO Secretary General said, "Driven by climate change and global warming, the phenomenon of once-in-a-generation heat wave is now occurring nearly annually. We were warned." Let's get back to that webinar for journalists hosted by Covering Climate Now on June 30th. I attended and recorded the event with some of the best climate and heat workers and experts. Author and investigative journalist Mark Hertzgard hosted. I've selected quick clips from Jeff Goodall, author of The Heat Will Kill You First and contributing writer at Rolling Stone, and Patrick Galley, head of investigations and fossil fuels at Global Witness. We begin with Mark introducing Jeff Goodall.
4: Jeff Goodall, I'm going to start with you. If you really want to get some quick background briefing on heat and climate change, read Jeff's book, The Heat Will Kill You First. So Jeff, as you compare the journey that you went through after many years of reporting on climate change, how would you compare current heat waves that we're seeing to what came before?
5: I think the first thing I want to say is that, you know, writing about heat is hard. For me, writing my book, I've often said, was sort of like writing a biography of a ghost. You know, heat challenges a lot of our thinking as journalists because it's unlike a hurricane. You know, it's easy to cover a hurricane. You go out and you know, you see the wind and the water's raging and the victims are clear. Heat is very different. It's invisible. You don't see it. I'm looking out my window here in Austin, Texas right now. I can't tell the temperature. The people who are suffering from it are often suffering in enclosed spaces, in apartments, in buildings, at their job. When people die from during heat waves, there's no sort of gunshot wound. It's not obvious what happened to them. So it takes some detective work on the part of officials and others to even come up with good numbers about mortality rates and things like that. So I think what's important is to acknowledge that this is really challenging to cover, and it requires, you know, sort of more, I think, more kind of background work on reporters' parts than other kinds of reporting, because you really have to sort of understand why heat is dangerous, how it works. You have to understand something about the mechanics of it. So it really kind of rewards and demands a kind of due diligence on the part of reporters and an education on the part of reporters. And just to make one last point about this, I include myself in all that. So I have been writing about climate change for, I don't know, maybe close to 15 years. And I had never kind of, I'd written pieces about heat, but it never really... It seemed to me just sort of another climate change story I didn't take particularly seriously. And then I happened to be in Phoenix on a really hot day doing some reporting. I was late for a meeting, and I decided instead of taking an Uber that I would run to my, like, the seven blocks to my meeting. And I got about four blocks into my run, and, you know, I got dizzy and, like, my heart was pounding, and I was like, oh my God, this, like, if I had to go another like three blocks, I don't know what would happen to me. And literally in that moment, I had the notion, oh, heat can be dangerous. Heat can kill you quickly. And the fact that someone like myself, who had been covering climate change for that long, had never really grasped the urgency of heat and the extreme danger of heat, I think maybe suggests something about my level of intelligence, but also suggests something about the difficulty of seeing this and the difficulty of kind of reporting this and coming to terms with it.
4: Jeff, I had the very same experience about 2 weeks ago here in New York City, you know, and I've been writing about this stuff forever. And I had been writing all week a piece about how this was going to be the hottest World Cup temperatures in history. And I was heading downtown on the A train to go see an environmental film. And I literally fainted and collapsed on the A train in 94 degree heat. And I was after, I was fine later, got home. And I said to myself, you know, you idiot, you read about this and you forget, you are not immune.
0: That was Jeff Goodall on a call with Covering Climate Now. Next, Mark Hertzgard with Patrick Galley from Global Witness.
4: We're going to turn to Patrick Galley. Patrick is with the NGO, as I mentioned before, Global Witness. And Patrick, I wanted to talk to you partly because of, you know, Global Witness does such great work all around the world looking at issues of social justice and the people on the front lines of these kinds of heat waves. And my impression, I'd be curious if you share it or please correct it if it's wrong, from trying to follow coverage around the world, is that there's been much more attention paid to these heat waves that have been striking Europe and now coming tomorrow to North America, in short, in the global north, than there have been to the global south. And I mentioned in my introduction that the way that India is just absolutely hammered in May with terrible heat. Is that your sense too, even though the number of people who are at risk across the global south is vastly larger than in the global north? What's your impression of that? And what advice might you have for our fellow journalists, wherever they may be reporting, on how to provide a more complete picture of what climate-driven extreme heat means?
6: Thanks, Mark. I completely agree with that assessment. And there are probably structural reasons undergirding global journalism and information exchanges that may go some way towards explaining that. And whatever I'm about to say about our experience at London Climate Action Week, as it was last week in the heat wave, obviously comes with the caveat that I live in a global minority country. It's a privilege that we only have to encounter these terrifying events every so often. Whereas, as you said, hundreds of millions of people around the world endure them on seemingly a daily basis.
0: That was Patrick Galley from Global Witness. Find links to the full audio discussion in my blog at ecoshock.org and check out coveringclimatenow.org.
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0: As extreme heat strikes more often, countries across the world record more premature births. Some lead to health damages lasting a lifetime for mother or the baby. Some are even more serious than that. We need to know a lot more about this hidden risk from climate change. A massive new study provides more answers. The open access paper with the results is titled "The Burden of Premature Births Attributed to Heat Across 13 Countries." The lead author is Professor Carmen Iniquith from the University of Valencia in Spain. Dr. Coral Salvador is co-author. Coral is a senior research assistant at the Institute for Social and Preventative Medicine, and that's at the University of Bern in Switzerland. So what are we looking at here? What does higher heat have to do with mothers giving birth prematurely? This study group analyzed data from 36.6 million births occurring during the warm season across 250 locations in 13 countries. Most are developed countries where the data is available, but some are in the global south.
7: And also, this evidence of this study supports that heat acts as a trigger of labor. And if you want some estimates, have impact estimates, we quantified that overall 1.4% rise of preterm births, representing 855 preterm births per million births, can be attributable to heat across all 250 study locations during the warm period.
0: According to the World Health Organization, preterm births are babies born alive before 37 completed weeks of gestation. The preterm births can be classified into three subcategories based on that gestational age: extremely preterm, less than 28 weeks, very preterm, from 28 to 31 weeks, and moderate to late preterm, from 32 to 37 weeks. Don't think of preterm babies as little humans like ourselves. Weeks before full term, babies may not have fully developed organs or physiological systems, Corral says.
7: What is important here is to understand that preterm birth babies are not simply smaller, but are theoretically mature. So these babies are born before key organs and physiological systems have fully matured. As a result, preterm birth babies face higher risks of breathing difficulties, feeding problems, temperature regulation problems, infections, and other health complications. It is therefore not surprising that preterm birth remains the leading cause of neonatal mortality worldwide and a major contributor to childhood morbidity, with consequences that might extend throughout the life course.
0: Can heat, like recent heat waves, trigger labor? Corral tells us.
7: There is the growing evidence that extreme heat can increase the risk of preterm birth and might trigger the onset of labor. Also, the exact biological underlying mechanisms are still being investigated, so they are still unknown. Several pathways have been proposed or hypothesized. Heat exposure can lead to dehydration, which increases the secretion of antidiuretic hormones and oxytocin, potentially stimulating uterine contractions. It might also cause cardiovascular stress, systemic inflammation, oxidative stress, and reduce uteroplacental blood flow. All of these can contribute to the initiation of labor or to fetal compromise requiring an early delivery.
0: I think to understand the many impacts of high heat during pregnancy, we have to separate medical terms, mortality and morbidity. Too many women and their unborn die in hotter times, and that is mortality, of course. But maybe the bigger story is the huge numbers of morbidity. So millions of mothers suffer damage during their high-stress pregnancy in the heat, and it could leave them with lifetime health challenges afterwards, and the same goes for their child. I found one study showing babies born preterm can suffer health problems even later in middle age. Corral tells us, too many women and their unborn die in hotter times, and that is mortality, of course, but maybe the bigger story is the huge numbers. Millions of mothers suffer damage during their stress pregnancy, and it could leave them with lifetime health challenges, and the same for their child. And I found one study, babies born preterm can suffer health problems even later in middle age. That was led by Nathalie Roos. So talk to us about maternal morbidity during excess heat, that damage that could last.
7: Thank you for this interesting question. Pregnant women are particularly vulnerable to heat due to physical and hormonal changes during pregnancy and mental strain, including increased internal heat production from fetal growth and reduced heat dissipation from weight gain. As you have already mentioned, the most important message here is that preterm birth is only the tip of the iceberg. Neonatal mortality is only part of the story, and the broader burden is likely maternal and perinatal morbidity. Pregnancy already places substantial demands on the cardiovascular, metabolic, and thermoregulatory systems, and extreme heat adds further physiological stress. As a result, heat exposure has been associated with a higher risk of complications affecting both mother and baby, including dehydration, hospital admissions, hypertensive disorders of pregnancy, impaired fetal growth, stillbirth, and preterm birth. And importantly, this effect might not end at delivery. In line with the concept of the development origins of health and disease, introduced by David Parker, we increasingly recognize that conditions experienced during fetal life can influence health across the entire lifespan. Preterm birth has been associated with a wide range of lifelong morbidities,

0: both in significant physiological and financial burden on affected families and substantial costs on healthcare systems. Therefore, as heat waves become more frequent and intense due to climate change, protecting pregnant women from heat exposure is becoming an increasingly important public health priority.
1: The study authors wrote an accompanying article in The Conversation published May 26th. They compare preterm birth risks to smoking, quote, "Translating these risks into specific figures provides a clearer picture of the scale of the problem. We estimate that 1.41% of all premature births occurring during the summer months are attributable to heat. In absolute terms, this equates to 855 extra premature births per million births. The magnitude is comparable to that of other well-established factors. For example, it far exceeds the contribution of maternal smoking in low- and middle-income countries, and is on a par with that of malaria. And heat is already a major environmental risk factor for reproductive health. Keep in mind, most preterm births do not lead to acute or long-term health problems for mothers or babies. It's just that heat increases the risk these serious conditions could happen, and the hotter the world gets, the greater the dangers for pregnant women and the future that they carry within them." You can hear the full 28-minute interview with Coral Salvador or read the transcript, all in my show blog, published Wednesdays at ecoshock.org. At the end of the day, this study adds another dimension to controlling greenhouse gas emissions. Mothers and babies in the womb are more and more at risk of lasting health damage or death. As the world goes into never-before-seen heat, and we just saw examples of that, we need extra care and protection for pregnant women and the unborn.
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1: So, what are we going to do to stop frying humans and all the other creatures? We want to just close the coal pits, cap off those oil and gas wells, and do it today. But that is a recipe for mass death, it turns out, and political extremists. Who has a plan that could work? Well, listen up. If coal is a climate killer, should we nationalize it? Is there a right and wrong way to wind down coal? Two American authors call for public ownership of coal in America's biggest pits, Wyoming Powder River Basin. Dr. Emily Grupert from Notre Dame plans for coordinated decarbonization in the United States. Dr. Mijin Cha is assistant professor in environmental studies at University of California, Santa Cruz. Her book, A Just Transition for All, Workers and Communities for a Carbon-Free Future, that was published by MIT Press. Dr. Cha is widely known on environmental justice and climate. I follow her on Blue Sky. Mijin Cha, welcome to Radio EcoShock.
3: Thanks so much for having me.
1: Okay, now for a big way to reduce fossil fuel emissions, you looked to the Powder River Basin. For our overseas listeners, where is that and what would we see if we went there?
3: The Powder River Basin is in what we call the Intermountain West in the United States, and it's in the northeast and south corner of a state called Wyoming and the southeast corner of a state called Montana. And it is the most productive coal basin in the United States. A lot of people think of Appalachia back east when they think about coal, but in fact, the Powder River Basin in largely in Wyoming is the most productive coal region in the United States.
1: Right now, though, we have a coal president in the White House, and the idea of public ownership sounds impossible, even shocking to Americans. When you look at the big world picture of fossil fuel ownership, is it an odd idea?
3: While public ownership is kind of not really something that a lot of Americans talk about, the Trump administration has in fact taken ownership stake in several companies while they have been in office, in critical minerals companies and even in Intel. But you're right that globally, national ownership or state ownership of fossil fuel resources or resources in general is not uncommon. We can think of states like Norway. I mean, there are the famous oil states like Saudi Arabia in the Middle East, but Norway, for instance, is also a state-owned resource economy. So it is not actually, the U.S. is an outlier, if in fact, for having private control of our natural resources.
1: We were told coal was sundowning anyway. Two huge coal mining corporations went bankrupt, including one in the Powder River, the Arch Coal Company, in 2016. Can't we just let the coal industry die a natural death?
3: You know, of course we could. I think the question is, should we let that happen? And I think the answer is pretty clear that we shouldn't. Emelina argued that what we actually need is what we call a managed decline, which is that you have a predictable timeline by which you will end coal extraction and use. This predictable timeline gives you an opportunity to make sure, for instance, that workers are able to transition into new employment, that state and localities that depend on coal revenue, for instance, in Wyoming, about 40% of the state budget comes from coal mining. And so if you were to just let that decline without any kind of management, you know, the market is quite volatile. As you mentioned, coal companies going bankrupt, and that really wreaks a lot of havoc on state budgets and local budgets. So if we have a managed decline, for instance, if we think over like a 10 to 20 year horizon, we can think about how to plan so that we can mitigate some of these negative impacts. Letting the market decide is what we're currently doing. And as you know, it is extremely volatile. It leaves workers and communities very vulnerable to market changes. Despite what the Trump administration is trying to do, the coal industry is in fact permanent decline. And what we're seeing happening is that in the absence of transition assistance, we're just letting these workers, communities, and local and state governments just kind of suffer on the wayside.
1: Technically, Americans own the coal in the Wyoming, but lease it out. And there are shareholders, including institutional holders like insurance companies and pension funds. Yet your research suggests the real market value of all this coal and machinery is zero. Please walk us through that.
3: You're right that the coal mining in the Powder River Basin is largely done on federal land. So it is publicly owned and leased out to private companies. So because it is federally owned, one of the opportunities that we have is just to cancel these coal leases and then just pay out whatever the coal lease would be, the lifetime of the coal lease, the lease for extraction. So what Emily and I were trying to do is calculate how much would that cost. And in fact, when you take into consideration the social cost of carbon, which is the cost to society of burning the emissions that would, of the emissions that would come from burning that coal, in fact, that negates any kind of value of the resource, of the machinery, of all those other things. And even if you include a worker buyout, meaning that you pay workers the rest of their contracts or, you know, for, let's say, 5 to 10 years so that they have salary and they're not left with nothing, that still is cheaper than the cost to society of all that coal being burned. So in effect, it is cost effective for us to not only take public ownership, but public control over the Powder River Basin so that we can have a managed decline. And the other point being that, you know, we will still need coal for the next few years. You know, we cannot end fossil fuels tomorrow, no matter how much I and many climate people would, you know, like to see that happen. And so while money is being made off of coal, our argument is that that money should be going back to the public because it's really the public that is bearing the cost of the emissions that come from burning that coal. And the emissions of not just carbon, but other air pollutants that come from burning coal.
1: You seem to say government has to do it. Why? Is it because corporations and markets never will?
3: Yes. The short answer is yes. If you leave things to the private sector, you know, the private sector in the U.S., for instance, by law for public companies, has to maximize profit. They have to think about what their shareholder returns are. And when we think about what is good for society, a lot of it is not actually profit-driven. And so when you think about something like the coal industry, what we see is that, you know, these companies that go bankrupt, they still do as much as they can to extract as much profit from the land before they go bankrupt. And so as long as there's some money to be made, somebody will extract that coal and burn it. And so the market is also not capable of what we call patient capital, which is that, you know, this idea that you would invest in something for 10 to 20 years and to see it to fruition, which is what's going to be needed when we think about, you know, reinvesting in these coal communities. It just is not capable of doing these things. And then the final point is that we'll need quite a lot of coordination. If we think about, it's not just coal mining, right? But then what happens to the power plants that burn that coal? What will they do in those communities that exist there? And so there's a whole network that you have to coordinate as you're doing a managed decline. The private sector really looks at its own interests and are not trying to coordinate with other interests. And so that is just a recipe for an unmitigated, unmanaged decline, which is what we're currently in, and we see how ineffective it is and how damaging it is for the climate and for communities and workers across the globe.
1: And it can be done. This reminds me of the UK Prime Minister Margaret Thatcher. She literally decimated their coal industry. She started that campaign not really to save the climate, but to save taxpayer money and kind of to wreck the union. And before a 1984 miners' strike, there was 175 working coal pits in the United Kingdom and about 180,000 miners. After Thatcher, by 1994, there were only 15 coal pits left operating with 10,000 employees. So the coal industry became a shadow of its former self under government regulation and leadership. Are there lessons here for America and the Powder River Basin?
3: Yeah, I mean, I think a really important point that we also state in the paper is that, you know, public ownership and control is a necessary but not sufficient condition. So we need public control so that we can plan these things, but then we then have to plan them. And, you know, Thatcher is a great example because she tried to kill the coal industry and, you know, it remained, but in such a weakened state that it was really devastating for those workers and communities in those regions. And so I think that's a great example of what happens when we have an unmanaged decline and how much damage is done. And then, you know, I think we also have to think about how much damage is done to the social fabric of society. Part of the reason why there is such opposition to climate policy is because people hear climate change and something like an energy transition, and they just think they're going to lose their job, which, you know, in the case of fossil fuel extraction is true. And we live in a country in the United States where there is no safety net. And so when somebody loses their job, they lose their health insurance, they lose their benefits, they lose, you know, any kind of pension. And so we have to really think about how to do this in a way that brings everybody along. And the only way to do that is through managed decline. And the only way to do managed decline is through public control.
1: Who buys coal from Powder River?
3: A lot of the coal actually goes to power plants back east. The reason why the Powder River Basin became the most productive coal region in the United States is because during the Clean Air Act, and in the aftermath of the Clean Air Act, eastern coal burns very hot, which is why it's good for things like steel manufacturing, but it has a lot of sulfur dioxide when it gets released, when it is burned. Powder River Basin coal doesn't burn as hot, but it's much cleaner. And so the power plants back east, when we had our acid rain rule, switched from eastern coal to Powder River Basin coal. So much of the coal goes to, in the Powder River Basin, goes to power plants in other parts of the country.
1: Yeah, I think Texas is a big buyer, for example. And there are international customers for that coal in Japan, in South Korea, and Taiwan. We'd probably have to do something about that if we're going to be closing it down gradually?
3: There is some international coal shipment for sure, but the thing is that Wyoming is a little bit inland. Coal is quite cheap, actually, across the globe. And so it's not that cheap to ship Powder River Basin coal to the coast and then export it from the coast to other countries. So, you know, a lot of folks in the Powder River Basin are thinking about external markets and international markets as a way to keep the basin alive. But the cost, it just doesn't work because of the transportation expenses.
1: Is the U.S. government making significant revenue from coal mining in the Powder River Basin?
3: Not really. Of course, they're making some because they're leasing. But, you know, they sell these leases pretty cheap. And another example of the state of the health of the coal economy is that for the first time, the Biden administration had ended new coal leasing in the Powder River Basin, and the Trump administration restarted it. And so for the first time in several years, they had a coal auction. And I think the price that came in was like less than a penny per pound of coal, really, really, really low. And the argument was that that's what they thought the market value would be of the coal in the basin. So it's not just us that are you know, making these claims, but actually the market also sees the decline in the Powder River Basin.
1: Basically, nobody wants to buy the leases there, so it can't keep expanding. But there is one possible demand, and that could come from AI data centers. Maybe that'll keep the coal industry alive for longer.
3: Maybe. I think we have to also think again about the social costs. But also, you know, one of the main things that really killed the coal industry is actually natural gas, right? Because natural gas is much cheaper than coal. And so maybe some coal-fired power plants, you know, you're seeing some of them come back online, but natural gas is just so much cheaper that the AI boom is looking more towards, I think, gas-powered plants than coal plants. a new coal-fired power plant in the U.S. hasn't been built in like decades.
1: And we're hoping solar will come in and really clean up the act. You are tuned to Radio EcoShock. I'm Alex Smith with author and researcher Jay Meejin Shah, and we are talking about America's biggest coal operation and winding it down. So if the public, like the government, takes back the coal under Wyoming, who would be liable for land restoration costs, management of coal waste, and money owed to the workers?
3: Yeah, it's a good question. I mean, Wyoming is interesting because they have something called the reclamation bond, which means that companies that mine in the basin have to put money aside for reclamation costs for after the mine is closed. Usually it's not enough money, but there is some money there. And, you know, even if the government were the ones to pay out some of these costs, it would still be cheaper than if that coal was being burned. And I think also there's an argument for the fossil fuel companies and the coal companies. You know, they really have benefited greatly from the basin and the coal in the basin and have really borne very little of the cost. And so I think there is an argument to be made that while these coal companies are still profitable, are making money, some of that money should be coming back to the public because it's really the public that bears the cost of their operations.
1: So instead of public ownership, why not try something like James Hansen's fee and dividend method?
3: One, is again, depends on market dynamics, right? And so it is a market-based mechanism, and you're trying to manipulate the market to do what you want to do. But we actually need some of these industries to shut down. But my argument against a cap-and-trade program or a carbon fee program is that if you're going to take on this political fight, which I'm not, you know, none of us are naive to the fact that it would be a big political fight, then we should fight for the most ambitious policy possible. Carbon taxes are okay. If we look globally, they haven't been that effective in reducing emissions. And if you're going to take on this fight, I think we should just have the most ambitious policy possible. There also are many carve-outs when you think about something like a cap and fee or a fee and dividend program. And so we are just kind of beyond the point of doing these little market-based tweaks, that we really need to think about ambitious policy that will end the use of fossil fuels if we want to save our planet.
1: Right. With these massive heat waves and the big wildfires here in Canada, we just don't have time to do a lot of fiddling around. I agree with you there. Now, we have a president in the United States who says climate change is a hoax. He loves to stand with those big, strong coal miners. Is there still some way your plan can go ahead?
3: I think that, you know, we need to think about the policies that we think will actually address the problem and make them politically viable. I do think there are political tides changing in the United States. And I think if you look at, for instance, Laura Mondani and Katie Wilson up in Seattle, like, and if you look at the recent primary elections that just happened this week, people are really hungry for ambitious changes. Can we do this tomorrow? Of course not. But is this something that is becoming increasingly possible? I think absolutely. I think, as you mentioned, with the heat waves and the fires, like, our glorious leader can put his head in the sand for as long as he wants, but climate change is here, and people know it, and people want something done about it. I think we need to be careful and really thoughtful about how we proceed, but I think that it is not beyond the realm of possibility, and I think also we are just hampered by our own ability to think about things in a different way.
1: I'm a little skeptical about government ownership, whether that will do it. I mean, the Norwegian government oil fund that you mentioned now makes more money from investment returns than it does from the oil and gas they produce. They got trillions of dollars saved up. Still, they won't stop. It's never enough. It's never time to stop. How can we be sure a government can and will act quickly enough to help us out here?
3: I mean, that's why we say it's a necessary but not sufficient condition, right? That public ownership and control in and of itself will not necessarily lead to an energy transition. To your point about Norway, we could think about other petrostates. But the argument is that if the end goal, which I think we could all agree on, is to end fossil fuel use, then how can we get there? And the truth is that we cannot get there through the market. So public ownership and control is step one, and step two is a managed decline plan that then the government, we could think of it as like a mandatory plan that the government has to do. You know, in the case of the U.S., for instance, because we're not as dependent on the sovereign wealth because we don't really own it anyway, at the moment, I mean, of course, states have their own sovereign wealth funds, so we have to think about the damage, you know, think about how to mitigate that. But it's not as if the U.S., you know, is like Norway, so dependent on our fossil fuel extraction for things like our social welfare state. So I think in the U.S., in that sense, we have a little bit of an easier case. You know, the finance always comes up in these discussions, but we just spent like $1 billion bombing Iran. So I just think, money is not the issue. We have a real shortage of priorities.

0: extremely unstable, but politically very explosive. And so renewable energy is good for the planet, obviously. It's better for people's health, but it also makes the world safer. It's not a, you know, it's not a resource you can hijack. Nobody owns the sun. And so I think that AI and data centers are a real concern. They are kind of one of the most the fastest increasing use of energy. But I think the bigger picture is that, you know, we are in the midst of an energy transition. I think the question is then, is it happening at the speed that we need it to? And to that, I would say no, which is why we have these ideas like how can the public control is really how can we speed the energy transition so that we are ensuring that we meet our climate goals.
1: Managing decline of coal is just one of your projects. Mijin, tell us about your other interests and maybe some current or upcoming work.
0: Yeah, I work a lot on this area, as you mentioned in my book, called Just Transition, which is, you know, the Powder River Basin work is part of it, but really kind of what happens when we stop using fossil fuels and how can we use it in a way that is most just. And so I have a project funded by the Sloan Foundation that I'm working on with some colleagues that is looking at the critical minerals supply chain. You know, we know we'll have to mine critical minerals so that we can have solar panels, we can have other alternative energies. But what we're trying to look at is that what we don't want to do as we have this energy transition is just displace injustice. And what I mean by that is that, you know, the injustices that come with the fossil fuel system, just because we're producing renewable energy, you know, those injustices are still unjust. And so how can we think about what's happening with lithium? You know, is there any, you know, how can we think about what we call supply chain solidarity so that lithium extraction, you know, battery manufacturing, battery storage, all these things kind of are part of the same life cycle. And so rather than just displacing injustice from one site to another, just, you know, extracting lithium and not really caring about what happens in battery manufacturing, we're trying to figure out how can we eliminate injustice along the supply chain. And, for instance, one of the case sites that we're looking at is a battery storage site near Santa Cruz called Moss Landing. And they had their third fire recently, and it was very bad. And so that fire and the response to it and the lack of transparency has created a lot of opposition to battery storage facilities generally. And so, you know, what we're arguing is that this type of what we call an unjust transition, where you are actually replicating the injustices of the fossil fuel system, it actually delays an energy transition because it unnecessarily causes opposition. We can't just keep doing business as usual and just swap out the fuel source, fossil fuels, you know, renewables for fossil fuels. We have to really change the way we do things. We have to change institutions and structures so that we have a lasting, just energy transition.
1: I hope it happens. From the University of California, Santa Cruz, we have been speaking with Dr. Mijin Cha. Our focus paper is called Operationalizing Publicly Managed Decline, Public Acquisition in the Powder River Basin, Wyoming. 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Mijin, thank you so much for sharing these answers with our listeners.
0: Thanks so much for having me. I really enjoyed it.
1: There you go. Another week reporting from the heat trap, formerly known as Earth. I'm Alex Smith. Thank you for listening and caring about our world.

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3: It is Thursday, July 9th, 2026. My name is Emma Vigeland, in for Sam Cedar, and this is the five-time award-winning Majority Report. We are broadcasting live steps from the industrially ravaged Gowanus Canal in the heartland of America, downtown Brooklyn, USA. On the program today, Mayrav Zostin, senior Israel analyst at the International Crisis Group, opinion writer for the New York Times, will join us to talk about the internal strife within Israel right now. And later in the show, Hartzell Gray, Democratic Socialist running for Congress in Missouri's 4th District, will join us. Also on the program, Graham

0: Shatner officially suspends his campaign. His campaign is fielding a poll about who to best replace him on the ballot. Hundreds march in protest in Houston after ICE shot and killed 52-year-old father of three, Lorenzo Salgado Araujo. More on that in a second. The heroic Wisconsin judge who helped a man avoid ICE in her courthouse will not receive jail time, just a fine. That's good. International oil prices skyrocketed once again after Trump resumed bombing Iran. The U.S. struck Iranian civil infrastructure last night, a second straight night of bombing, and more war crimes. The White House is touting these Freedom Fuel gas stations. No one knows who what this company is. It's a private company that the White House has partnered with that's selling fuel at a cheaper price. It's like the mafia, right? I mean, I prefer the city-run grocery store thing where there's, like, oversight about that as opposed to some side deal with a private company to make yourself look better. I don't know.
1: It's clearly making it up for it on the back end somewhere.
0: Exactly. Trump denied hundreds of millions of dollars in disaster aid for New York, New Jersey, Massachusetts, and Rhode Island that was needed to recover from those winter storms. Another judge throws out another frivolous Trump lawsuit against a newspaper, this time the Washington Post. And then another judge in the E. Jean Carroll case orders him to pay her the $5.8 million owed to her in the civil verdict. And obviously he's appealing. Trump is also lifting restrictions on OpenAI's new model. Yikes. The senior counsel to Trump's principal military advisor is stepping down, which seems bad. And lastly, a UN probe finds that the mass killings and gang rapes by Sudan's RSF amount to genocide. All this and more on today's Majority Report. Welcome to the show, everybody. It's an Majority Report Thursday. What a week! What a week, folks! We're finally closer to Friday than we are to Monday. So three cheers to you all. Hello to Matt. Hello to Brian. Let's start here. So Lorenzo Salgado Araujo is the name of the man who was killed by ICE in Texas on Tuesday. And it's not going to get as much attention as it should because he was a Mexican man, but he'd been living in the United States for 35 years, 52-year-old father of three. On Tuesday morning, he was picking up members of other members of his crew in Houston's East End area, which is a historically Mexican community. So ICE was just like rolling through there, basically. He was picking up members of his crew around 7 in the morning and was heading north to do some construction work. And ICE rolls through in unmarked cars, which is important to note because his son talks about this, but he thought he was getting robbed or he could have been. Who knows? And ICE is constantly lying publicly about these killings. Shocker, once again, they're claiming that this father tried to run them over. Instead of just trying to potentially evade the unmarked car that's trying to cut him off, and we have some
1: unmarked
0: footage
1: SUVs,
0: of it.
1: The idea that that's evading arrest is fucking ludicrous.
0: And the Washington Post, which has this video here, we'll play in a second, but they also spoke to a witness who said that they heard him gurgling and shouting in Spanish, "They're killing me." And his son, who we'll also hear from in this clip, found out that he was killed by ICE by recognizing his father's scream. Here is a Washington Post report of showing protesters that have gathered after the fatal shooting and also a little bit of his son speaking to the press.
2: People are here to work. Families are dying. People are dying. What are they doing? Murdering innocent Mexican people. They come to work. They come here to work. So what if they don't got papers? So what?
0: This is footage of the traffic stop. Let's see.
3: What happened, though, my father was being followed by two unmarked cars. Had my father seen an emblem of ICE or an emblem that says anything about law enforcement agency, my father would have complied. Yeah. He drove fast because he feared that someone would take his tools. One of his worst fears is that someone took away his work tools, because that's the tools of the van as well, because that is how he made his livelihood. That's how he raised us. That's how he fed us for the last 35, 40 years of his life.
0: He was in the process of obtaining legal status. That's what his family said.
4: Say it loud, say it clear. Immigrants are welcome here.
5: Say it loud, say it clear. Immigrants are welcome here.
0: And that was from yesterday. The protests have gotten a lot larger since that point. I just also wanted, there was a really good piece in The Bulwark about Lorenzo. And they spoke to one of his sons, the son, Ronaldo, there, who spoke at that press conference. At that press conference, he described his desperate scramble to find out information about what happened to his father. When he first heard about an interaction with ICE, the reports were conflicting. He hoped his father had simply been detained, so his first plan had been to find his father's white work van and deliver it to his crew so that they might be able to finish work and get paid. As time went on, Ronaldo remained in the dark. He did not learn about his father's final moments from a hospital or law enforcement. Instead, confirmation of his death came in the cruel form of videos on social media. I recognized him immediately, not from his appearance, but from his voice crying in the street as he was bleeding out, Ronaldo said through tears. Standing there honoring his father at the press conference this morning, Ronaldo demonstrated why he and his brothers were their dad's pride and joy. They had become educated. Ronaldo, 29, graduated from the University of Houston. Lorenzo Jr., 27, from Tufts University, and their youngest brother is in college now. Ronaldo said he wants his father to be remembered as a fan of the Mexican national team and of Guadalajara Chivas, as a man who sat on his porch every evening after work petting his dog and looking out in satisfaction at the life he'd built in this country. There's a photo of him and his family. I don't care that he didn't have legal status here. This is an American, just like any of us.
1: He should have got documentation a long time ago.
0: It's criminal that he didn't get documentation. Like, this is what we need to be reorienting this conversation towards. Like, how have both political parties so thoroughly failed so many people in our communities by allowing them to languish in this sub-citizen status and not giving anybody a meaningful way to pass to become citizens here? That is the infrastructure that has led to his death. And here is a local news report that has additional footage released in the moments that led up to his killing by ICE. Let's start just at the beginning.
6: Tonight, the Houston community held a vigil for Lorenzo Salgado Araujo, who was shot and killed by an ICE agent yesterday morning. Meanwhile, tonight we have obtained new videos showing different angles of the arrest, which led to Araujo's death. First, this surveillance video is from a nearby business. You can see the van Araujo is driving turn onto the street where the shooting happened. Two dark SUVs appear behind the van. One passes it, and the other stays behind. Moments later, the van makes a U-turn and pulls to the side of the road. Well, here's an angle from the opposite end of the road where the shooting took place. If you look closely through the trees, you can see the white van followed closely by the unmarked ICE vehicle. As you see there, crossing traffic blocks the view for a moment, then an unmarked ICE vehicle appears to cut the van off and both vehicles veer off to the side of the road. The white van then goes in reverse, then forward, where it pulled over a few houses away. Then the ICE vehicle does a three-point turn and follows the van. Again, at some point during that video, ICE says that Araujo rammed an ICE vehicle and tried to run an agent over. Those two actions are not clearly visible on camera, which is why many lawmakers and advocates are calling for a release of the agent's body cam footage. And this last video that we have shows the aftermath of this interaction, with ICE agents pinning Araujo to the ground after they shot him. We want to warn you, it is hard to watch. This was taken by a woman driving by the scene shortly after the shooting. You can see Araujo being held down by agents and other men getting arrested in the background. At a press conference...
0: There you go. So that's the footage that we have available to us. It's quite convenient that there is not visible evidence of him ramming into the ICE officers before they killed him. I mean, they were patrolling a historically Mexican neighborhood in Houston, rolling up on people and trying to see if they can keep up with the numbers that are required of them now under Mark Wayne Mullen's Department of Homeland Security, which is a little bit, in terms of the detentions, less ambitious than when Kristi Noem and Stephen Miller were high on their own supply. But they're doing it very similarly. It's just more quietly, this ICE Gestapo that is terrorizing communities. And so this is still ongoing, even though I think that they're trying to do better PR about it and realize that, yeah, the Minneapolis stuff wasn't really the best look. So maybe we'll just do this a little bit more in quiet.
1: There's a phrase in cybernetics, the purpose of a system is what it does, and ICE keeps killing people. And also, to go back to why this guy lived here for so long and didn't have papers and was only in the process of getting the papers, it's because both parties like that, people are kept in this vulnerable state. And this vulnerable state led to the state killing this guy, murdering him. There are murderers.
0: Yeah. And when you're in this state as well, you are also more easily exploitable in terms of your labor. And that is the dirty secret about this.
1: How much lifetime taxes did he pay?
0: Exactly.
1: For programs that he's not going to be able to avail on because he doesn't have documentation. And this is the standard, yep. Actually, more than the whole leech system that the Nazis that think we need to solve any of this through harder immigration controls,
0: yes.
1: Point out.
0: Immigrants pay into our Medicare and our Social Security. Immigrants who don't aren't eligible to access it, and we benefit from that, and they don't get the benefits, as you're saying, Matt. And when we're also looking at, like, broken windows policing and racial profiling in these instances, going through these poorer neighborhoods and rolling up on anybody that might look Mexican is what police departments have been doing for years and years to communities of color, and putting them into these amorphous gang databases so that they can charge them with other crimes and in the future. It's all of this is connected, essentially. And the militarization of our police since the creation of the Department of Homeland Security, since the Iraq War as well, and all of that excess equipment that was sent to local police departments is the same system that created ICE. And so whether it's federal Gestapo going through the streets and harassing Mexican people, or it's local racist policing departments that have way too much latitude and a lot of goodies that they want to test out on poorer communities, we have to be able to say no to the police state and challenge that aggressively.
1: Over the coming weeks, it's important to get the phrase in people's head that Lorenzo Soldago Arroyo was murdered by the state.
0: Yep, exactly right. In a moment, we are going to be speaking to our first guest, Merav Zastin, about what's going on in Israel, some of the internal strife there. But first, a word from one of our sponsors. And forgive me, I dropped this paper on the floor. So there we go. This was the one I dropped on the floor. All right. I would like to thank ZocDoc for sponsoring today's episode. ZocDoc is such an excellent interface. 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A quick break, and when we come back, we will be joined by Mayrav Zostin.

0: We are back, and we are joined now by Mayrav Zostin, senior Israel analyst at the International Crisis Group and contributing opinion writer for the New York Times. Her latest piece for the Times is entitled "Israel Is Not Invincible." Mayrav, welcome to the show. I'm so excited to talk to you.
1: Thank you, Emma, for having me. And let me just, sorry, my last name is Zunshine, like sunshine.
0: Oh, Zunshine. I'm sorry.
1: Yeah,
0: I'm sorry.
1: It's a very hard one.
0: Like sunshine. I got that now. I appreciate the correction. So I want to start with your piece in the New York Times because it really does shed light on how Israeli society has responded to J.D. Vance in particular, publicly admonishing the Israeli government, saying that they can't kill their way out of every problem. Now, of course, this is a rhetorical break, not a material one in terms of arms sales to Israel. And yet, from what you write, much of Israeli society has responded with this indignation. Can you tell us about that reaction?
1: Sure. Well, I mean, the context here is that the Republican Party, and Trump specifically, has been in the bag for Israel, and specifically for Netanyahu. I mean, Netanyahu and Trump are this kind of duo who have met, I think, 8 or 9 times since Trump's current term. And the Republican Party is a party that Trump has aligned himself with very, very explicitly over the years and really has created what used to be a bipartisan issue, Israel, to be a partisan issue. And so it's considered that the Republican Party is in the bag. But this, and Trump obviously has been a huge ally to Netanyahu's policies. But when somebody like Vance comes out and says things, not only on Israel's use of military force, which his positions really are very much different from Israel's positions, but then also to talk about other aspects. I mean, he said a lot of things that even progressive Jewish Americans talk about, right? Like the anti-Semitism issue, and if everything is Jew hatred, then nothing is Jew hatred. I mean, these are things that you would never think to hear from a Republican person, and certainly somebody running possibly for the presidency. So I think people were just shocked. They were shocked by the MOU with Iran that Trump entered, which currently is obviously not really existent, but they were shocked by Trump's willingness to kind of enter the ceasefire with Iran and kind of give Iran a lot of concessions, and then followed that by rhetoric by him and by Vance. So that, I think, was just something that especially Netanyahu's base was very, very shocked by. And the Israeli public in general has really supported Trump throughout the hostage issue, and now they're kind of not sure what's happening with him.
0: And does American public opinion enter into the discourse at all? I mean, the public here is pretty universally against this war, and it feels like that conversation isn't even being had in Israel.
1: I think it's being had in the levels of, you know, think tanks and officials and people who deal with these issues, people who understand the importance of the U.S.-Israel relationship. I mean, every Israeli official or former that I speak to says that this is probably one, if not the most important strategic asset to Israel is the U.S. relationship and the alliance. And they're very worried about American public opinion. And the shift has been very significant in recent years. And I'm not sure most Israelis quite understand that. And I think they might think, and correctly maybe, that a new government, if elected in Israel, will kind of change that course. That it's just focused on Netanyahu specifically. Certainly, I think among many American Jews, that might be the case. Amongst Americans in general, not necessarily. But yeah, Israelis don't quite understand how much the shift has gone. And I think they're also quick to write it off as either anti-Semitism or as some kind of Israel hatred. And they're not really considering the substance of the issues.
0: And it's interesting, too, because, like, as you say, that Netanyahu is central here, and the Israeli elections are coming up in October, and the Knesset is expected to dissolve soon, I was reading. He's been on U.S. cable news a lot this week, like a lot. Is that an indication of how worried he is?
1: I mean, it seems like he's trying to communicate with Trump recently. So I don't know if Trump's not taking his calls. I mean, honestly, I don't know. But, you know, Netanyahu is a master of media messaging and campaigning. And it should be noted for the audience that he doesn't give any interviews in Israel except to the kind of equivalent of Fox News, like the pro kind of Netanyahu Channel 14 here. Otherwise, he doesn't do any kind of press at all and doesn't speak to Israeli media. So he does speak to American media, and I think that's, you know, how he understands speaking both internationally and to Trump and to his base at home. So I think that's what he's doing. And he's in a very difficult position since this war, because he didn't deliver on what he promised. He fudged the achievements of the war, the goals that have not been achieved about regime change, about the nuclear program. So he has to figure out what he's going to do. And so there's, if you've noticed, he's focusing a lot more on Turkey now. There's talk again about having to go into Gaza because Hamas is still in power there. So he's going to maneuver in many different ways. And I think that's what he's trying to do with this messaging in American media.
0: We had a Turkish writer on yesterday, and I was kind of, you know, we spoke about his obsession with Turkey right now and his fixation on Trump kind of removing restrictions on sales of F-35s so that and renewing that. Like essentially the partnerships of Turkey can buy those jets from the United States. But like there, if the goal is that Netanyahu wants to stay in power and so there needs to be forever war for that to happen, Turkey seems like an odd choice to me, especially because Israel is continuing to wage war in Lebanon anyway. So that could potentially be for him some justification to stay in power and stay out of jail.
1: I think the Turkey issue, I mean, one is the general Israeli, you know, power and hegemony in the region, its qualitative military edge. It doesn't want anything to come in the way of that. And but with the Turkey issue specifically, I mean, the minute that Assad fell in Syria and Iran was weakened in the June 2025 operation, and then now, the talk in Israel by mostly hawks, and in general, Israel and Turkey have a long, you know, up and down roller coaster relationship, the Mavi Marmara, they have bad blood between them. And Erdogan and Netanyahu are obviously leaders who are very extreme, and they use the rhetoric about each country for their own domestic political issues. But in Israel, there is a lot of discourse about how Turkey is the new Sunni power that is going to replace kind of the Sunni axis, the Muslim Brotherhood axis, and that they are going to replace the Iran Shiite axis. A lot of it is obviously, I think, hot air, but I think there are definitely officials in Israel who are concerned. And obviously when Assad fell in Syria, Israel's immediate concern was, is Turkey going to fill the vacuum there that Russia and Iran filled? And so that was part of, I think, the thinking. So there is a potential, I think, risk of future issues between Turkey and Israel. But for now, I think it's mostly just Netanyahu using Turkey for his own purposes.
0: Well, because at the end of the day, like NATO, Turkey is a NATO member. I'm just trying to, you know, get my arms around the level of arrogance and hawkishness here. Like, what does he think can come from this? Turkey is under an alliance with the United States, and without the United States, Israel's in real trouble.
1: I mean, Netanyahu bombed Doha in the middle of negotiations. Right. Doha is a big U.S. ally. It has a huge American base. Like, so I think as audacious and crazy as it is for Netanyahu to do it, it's also a bit crazy that America is kind of letting Israel do it, although that did lead to, you know, a kind of a change, I think, in perception in the Gulf, and it did lead to certain things. But yeah, it's I think this kind of attitude by Netanyahu, and not just Netanyahu, but the security establishment in Israel, is a product of the fact that they've been doing all kinds of things for years with impunity. And so they have hubris, and they go as far as they can until somebody forces them to stop.
0: Can you shed some light on this anti-Netanyahu coalition? It seems like they're more unified than they have been in a few years, and potentially could take a, you know, really swing for the fences here in these elections to try to oust him. How would you characterize their ideology? And, you know, even like, I guess a two-parter, how would you characterize their ideology within Israel, and how would you characterize their ideology as it relates to the Palestinians?
1: So I wouldn't say that they're unified. There's actually, it's a huge hodgepodge of different parties that would make up this bloc that could be the incumbent bloc and get rid of the Netanyahu coalition. The person who's currently kind of leading in the polls is Eisenkot. He's the former chief of staff. He represents the kind of sober military establishment in Israel that has become considered centrist because the political echelon has gone so far right but he's by no means a leftist. And Naftali Bennett is, a clear pro-settlement right-wing leader. There's other right-wing politicians in there. But I think what we're seeing is a combination of Netanyahu really losing some of his legitimacy and credibility, not being able to kind of spin this into a victory right now. And that combined with the fact that a lot of Israelis, including ones on the right, want Netanyahu out. So it's kind of amazing that with the failure of October 7th, with the failure of this current Iran war and the situation and not being able to deliver on any of the open fronts, that Netanyahu could still possibly remain prime minister. I mean, it's not implausible at all. However, there are a lot of Israelis feel like this is a very existential election, not even on the Palestinian issue, just on Israeli democracy, Israeli the court system, all of the issues that are domestic, the ultra-Orthodox who don't go to the army, all these issues are what matters to Israelis. And that goes to your second question, which is that on the Palestinian issue, I mean, this is before October 7th, but certainly after October 7th, there is no political alternative to what Netanyahu is offering in terms of greater Israel, in terms of rejection of the Palestinian state. There are obviously somewhat more nuanced positions. The Democrats' party in Israel represents an anti-occupation style approach. However, they're not interested in promoting a two-state solution. The two-state solution is not in the discourse in Israel. So nobody that has a chance to upset Netanyahu is going to push for a peace process or going to push for Palestinian rights. That's just not on the table.
0: You wrote a piece for Foreign Policy in 2024 that I saw you just recirculate. The problem isn't just Netanyahu, it's Israeli society. You touched on it there, but perhaps you could say more about that issue.
1: Yeah, I mean, the reason I thought of it is because Rahm Emanuel was in Israel yesterday and he spoke.
0: We have a clip. We might play that with you, but continue.
1: So, I mean, his speech was very much kind of in this tone of, Netanyahu has brought about this situation. And it's true that Netanyahu has led Israel into the worst strategic international position it's ever been in. But it's important to remember that it's true that if Netanyahu is elected, is booted out in the elections, that would be an improvement for a lot of people on the ground, I think, no doubt. People who say that, Naftali Bennett would be the same. No, it would not be the same. And I think a lot of people, not just in Israel, but in the region, would like to see Netanyahu step off. If nothing else, then because he's been around for way too long, like many others in the region. But the point is that Israeli society for a long time it's not just that they've gone to the right. They haven't had to pay a price for the things that they've done. They're not held accountable. And that has created a situation that is very problematic, certainly for the people around them that the violence is inflicted on them, but also for Israelis themselves. I think they don't realize. And then they go out into the world and they think that people hate them because they're not really taking responsibility for the policies that they've taken. And of course, my argument would be that these policies have not led Israelis to security or stability of any kind. But even if you get rid of Netanyahu, even if you get rid of Ben-Gvir and Smotrich, who are his very far-right settler ministers, you still have an Israeli body politic that isn't willing to recognize Palestinians as humans who deserve human rights, basic rights, a state, and that this isn't something that they get to decide on, yes or no. This is something that it needs to happen for all kinds of reasons.
0: Let's play, since you brought it up, a little bit of Rahm Emanuel speaking at Tel Aviv University this week. This man, I'm going to editorialize here and say he's delusional enough to think that he can actually win a Democratic primary in this current age. I mean, like, he was one of the worst figures in the Obama years, and the fact that he still has these ambitions is shocking to me.
2: Not a great record in Illinois either.
0: No, exactly. He's like one of the pro-austerity centrist corporate Democrats, and he represents, I would say, right now, the furthest right flank of the Democratic Party, and this messaging on that issue is where they're trying to plant their flag. You have Democratic Majority for Israel that was praising this speech. So it's instructive just because when we're looking at these goalposts, here is Rahm Emanuel launching his 23-state solution. You can't make this stuff up, folks.
3: And in that spirit, I want to propose today a new three-part U.S. policy in the region, which would advance our joint security interests, by leveraging the Arab world's desire for stability, Israel's need for its own security, and the Palestinian demands for sovereignty. These three elements can be packaged as a singular strategic initiative that benefits all. And let's begin with the naked truth and reality. The Arab leaders, not Israel, must hold the Palestinians responsible and accountable. For their actions and for being a true partner in peace. And to that end, the now discredited path to a two-state solution should be replaced by a 23-state solution. The 21 Arab nations that have exploited Palestinian rights as a slogan for decades now need to roll up their sleeves, stand up a governing authority capable of accepting the historic Jewish connection to the land of Israel. The new institution must put an end to the heinous practice of financially rewarding terrorists who kill Jews because they're Jews. And they...
0: All right, I think we get the gist here. No systemic analysis of the apartheid, and I'm actually genuinely flummoxed by what the hell he means about a 23-state solution. Can you enlighten us?
1: Well, it's basically the Arab Peace Initiative. So it's the 21 Arab states plus Israel and Palestine. It's a two-state solution framework that brings in the Arab League and the Arab parties as a party to this so that they have more kind of leverage and more responsibility in the process. It's a two-state solution that's repackaged. And J Street has put out this 23-state solution as their platform. I think the takeaway for me from the Rahm Emanuel thing, and, you know, it's that the Democratic Party has moved, and American public opinion has shifted, that even somebody like Rahm Emanuel, the only, I think, thing that he said that was newsworthy is that not only would he sanction settlers and Israeli officials who support the settlements, but he would also sanction banks and construction companies. Now, what exactly that means is, you know, an important question, because almost all banks and all construction companies have some involvement in the settlement project because it's a national project. But that is, you know, nobody can go at this point to the right of that in the Democratic Party. And so I think that's the takeaway.
0: Yeah. And I mean, it's just some just quick points. Brian brought this up before the show that in the speech, he says, you know, Palestinians have demands, but Israel has needs. Like just the framing of it, of course, while you're saying you support this even-handed two-state solution right. or 23-state solution in his framing. Belief. It's laughable, but I think you're right. You know, like that is what we should be taking away from this is what it means in terms of American politics and its policy towards Israel. You mentioned the battle over the courts and defying the Supreme Court. Netanyahu has kind of openly said that they're going to defy the Supreme Court ruling about this media regulator. And this is not the first time I think that Netanyahu has tried to defy the Supreme Court, but it seems notable that this is gaining a lot of traction in Israeli society. How real is that?
1: I mean, you know, Israel doesn't have a constitution, but in some ways it's in a constitutional crisis because this government has pretty much undermined the independence of the courts. It has intimidated Supreme Court justices, even Supreme Court justices that when they came in were... living in a settlement and they're very right wing, they are considered too far to the left for this government. So just an incitement against all kinds of democratic mechanisms that I think that is really what worries many Israelis who still hold on to this liberal democratic mechanism within Jewish society in Israel. So there's been all kinds of legislations that have undermined Israel as a democracy within its small Jewish, I mean, its narrow Jewish society, and they keep going. I mean, even as they know they're on their way out, they're even pushing harder on all issues, including settlements and annexation, but also on the issue of the courts, and also Netanyahu, since he's been on trial for over 5 years now, has used this as well to undermine the court system and kind of just do what they want. So they've been doing it in all kinds of ways anyway. But now they're doing it in more formal fashion and piece by piece. And so this continues to be the case. But they still haven't pushed, I think, some of the laws that they want to. And it's a question of whether they will in the time that they have.
0: And what is the the question also of accountability for October 7th? How salient is that in Israeli political society? Is there talk about, you know, what Netanyahu knew and what he did not know? The amount of time before troops were responding to the October 7th attacks. How frequently is this discussed in Israeli political discourse?
1: This is what Israelis discuss all the time. This is what, you know, and most of the country was obviously very much behind freeing of the hostages. And that's really the split that you had in Israeli society. I mean, you had the split when he went on trial in the right, but then you had many people came to understand that this government simply wasn't interested in getting a hostage deal as quickly as possible. And so Israelis... completely lost my train of thought.
0: It was about, the October 7th accountability for it. Yeah.
1: Commission of Inquiry. Yeah. So Netanyahu has basically just avoided and evaded setting up what has been, you know, happened after the 1973 Yom Kippur War, when there was a huge military intelligence failure and they didn't anticipate the attack then. And so he's been staving that off. And he's politicized everything. He's politicized the police, and now he's politicized the Independent Commission of Inquiry. So every single Israeli, pretty much, except for the small base that he has, wants a public state commission of inquiry that would be independent and that would look into what happened. And he's also the only top official who hasn't left, either quit or been fired as a result of the failures of October 7th. Everyone else is gone in the military defense establishment. He's the only one left. So he's trying, obviously, to hold on to his seat. And this is something that's of utmost importance to Israelis. And I think if he is voted out, this will be a huge reason why.
0: That's interesting. I guess it's not surprising. I'm also curious about, the ultra-Orthodox battle over military conscription as well.
1: Yeah.
0: That's another important issue here politically. It's also, perhaps you could also parlay that into discussing, if we could center Mary. It's all good.
1: The light here is going to work.
0: It's all good. If you could also talk a little bit about potentially the fatigue from IDF soldiers and why this reservist issue is so important, because, you know, there's a lot of IDF soldiers that are tired of committing the genocide thing.
1: Yeah. I mean, you know, Israel is known for waging short wars in its history, and this is the longest war it's ever waged on all these different fronts. And in the months after October 7th, I remember asking a defense official, like, how long can you go on like this with reservists, you know, 200,000, 300,000 on call or at once on different fronts? How can the economy handle this? How can they handle this? And obviously, there's, you know, I think over 60% of Israeli soldiers are in PTSD. There's tens of thousands of them who are recovering from mental and physical issues. So Israel has a huge problem with its force. And then, and you know, the army is sacrosanct in Israel. Everybody has to go to the army. If you don't go to the army, it's considered, you know, being disloyal to the state. It's still very, very taboo. And then you have this sector of society that never goes to the army and gets funding from the state. So most Israelis are absolutely livid at the situation. So it's insane that this government can at the same time push for war on like seven different fronts and at the same time allow a huge sector against all of the army and IDF chief of staff's recommendations on what they need right now to continue this situation. And I think it's mostly a failure of the opposition to be able to, you know, to overthrow this government on this issue. In 4 years, this is one of the most stable governments Israel has had that's going to see through its whole term. So this is an issue that Israelis are enraged about. And again, like the State Commission of Inquiry and this issue, these are the issues that matter to most Israelis in this election. It's not the Palestinians, it's not Iran. These are the issues.
0: And I guess before we wrap up here, just to zoom out, your piece for The Times was entitled, as I said, Israel is not invincible. If you could just give us a broader sense of the project, the state of Israel, and like the fragility of it without U.S. support, and why it's kind of a... It, it's a tempest in a tea kettle. Is that the right way to say it? I'm going to butcher the phrase. But right now, like, there's all these internal factions in Israel. But the thing that seems to really matter the most, again, is if the United States continues to provide support and cover for Israel, and if it doesn't, what does that mean for Israeli society? Just your overarching thoughts on that.
1: Yeah, I mean, I think since the 60s, because in the first 20 years of Israel's existence, it didn't have U.S. support, and that changed very much after 67 and after the 70s. Since then, we've had several decades of an American-Israel, you know, strategic alliance where all American presidents have supported almost unconditionally, with the exception of maybe Reagan and Bush one, unconditionally supported Israel. And Israel's entire security, defense, budget strategy is based on its understanding of American support on all levels, economic, diplomatic, military. So, I mean, if Israel was no longer getting the same kind of aid from the U.S., and now there are negotiations for this new MOU that, you know, Obama is going to expire. I think Netanyahu is trying to push through an MOU for another 10 years. He's talking about weaning off the aid, but that's not actually what's going to happen. There's going to be maybe possibly a more integration, more technological cooperation. I mean, everything is kind of shifting also from, like, not just weapons, which Israel needs. It needs weapons. It needs the Air Force very much, but it also wants and needs this kind of research and development on technology, on drones, on interceptors. And these are the things that I think America and Israel have still very much joint interests in developing together, whether it's Israeli technology and American money or American technology and Israeli funding. I mean, whatever it is, they want to work together. And so Netanyahu is now framing it as weaning off aid. But I think for now, what we're seeing is that America and Israel still very much want to cooperate. But Israel, in the longer term, in the post-Trump era, is going to have to, I think, prepare for a very different American political system than the one that they've been used to. And it's going to have, I think, ramifications. It's going to have to alter its strategy. And that might be ultimately good for Israel, because it's relied so heavily on weapons and on defense that it hasn't actually come up with a strategy for how it wants to remain in the region in some normal way.
0: Right. Not as a belligerent actor to all of its neighbors. Yes. I really appreciate your time today. Merav Zonshine, apologies for butchering your name earlier. You can read her work in the New York Times, including her latest piece, Israel is Not Invincible, but also she's a senior analyst at the International Crisis Group. You can check her out over there. Merav, thanks so much for your time today.
1: Thanks so much for having me.
0: Of course. With that, folks, we're going to take a quick break. And when we come back, we'll be joined by Hartzell Gray, who is running for Congress in Missouri. Be right back.

0: We are back, and we are joined now by Hartzell Gray, Democratic Socialist, running for Congress in Missouri's 4th District. Hartzell, welcome to the show.
1: Oh, my gosh. Emma, Brian, Matt, thank you so much for having me. And left is so best, y'all. It is
0: left
1: so
0: is
1: best.
0: Left is best. Left is best. Let's go. Love to hear it. Let's kick off our interview with one of your campaign videos. Is this the one when you launched October 8th, 2025? So yeah, here it is, your launch ad. And then you can just give us a little bit of an update on how the campaign is going.
1: Awesome.
2: Kansas City, like all of Missouri, has had a history of fighting back. We took on segregation. We built churches and union halls. We created movements that changed the country. And that legacy lives on. As an organizer, an activist, and a journalist, I've stood side by side with working families, tenants who are facing eviction and displacement. But let's tell the truth. For generations, working families, whites, black, urban, and rural alike, we have been left behind. You see, they called it revitalization. But what we got were red lines through our neighborhoods, homes and family farms sold off, schools and rural hospitals shuttered. And see, these weren't accidents. These are policy decisions. Today, the story is the same. Corporate landlords jack up the prices of rents. Insurance companies raise premiums while rural hospitals close down. Big corporations pollute our air and our water while family farmers struggle to compete. And our politicians, they cash the checks from the same interests who bleed our people dry. But injustice didn't start yesterday, and neither did our courage. From Kansas City to Clay County, Missourians have always fought back, and we're going to do it again.
1: I'm Hartzell Gray, and I'm running for Congress in Missouri's 4th Congressional District because our families deserve better. We deserve it all.
2: Homes that we truly can afford, healthcare that is universal, that you can count on, an end of foreign wars and genocide everywhere, clean air, clean water, and an economy that is for everyone, that puts people before profits. This campaign isn't about left or right, red or blue. It's about us. And that's why I know that we will win.
0: Amazing stuff. Update now, you know, it's been how many months since you launched? How is that message resonating with the people of Missouri's 4th District?
1: It's resonating very well. Listen, when you lead with listening, not labels, and you tell our folks that they deserve it all, they deserve to be free and fed, and it is a message that resonates because we deserve those things. And so that ad we just played, so that was our second launch video, because we are now in the midst of this war on working people. We are, you know, in the heartland of this gerrymandering assault. And so initially we were running against a 20-year AIPAC funded Democrat, and we were going to win that race. And I still feel confident about that race. And then we were given a little bit of a sideways move. And so now we have an opportunity to run against a Republican. What was, because of this gerrymandering fight, a Republican plus 40 is now a Republican plus 10. Mm. I mean, y'all, we can work with that. I mean, that's something that we can work with. And so that's what we lead with. We say universal health care, housing, a job that is guaranteed. We have to make sure that we tax the rich. We are anti-data center, and we need to divest from a war machine. That's resonating. I've got folks who've got, you know, the Trump hat. They've got the shirt. They voted for him 3 times, probably want to vote for him another 3 times, which I think is their plan, right? So they also realize, you know, these are evangelicals, right? Trump is an imperfect vessel, but it's on the Republican mark out for to quell those worst angels, and he's not doing that. And so instead of our folks saying that Trump sold us down the river to Israel, what they're saying is Mark Alford sold us down the river to Israel. And that is our opening, because there's a crisis of conscience. What is America first? What does MAGA mean? And that's our opportunity to bring our folks in before Marjorie Taylor Greene and Tucker Carlson take them from us. We can't be outflanked by a phony populism. We are the populace. We are the fighters. And that's why I know we're going to win.
0: And Mark Alford, of course, is in the bed of special interests. He is as supportive as anybody of Israel's genocide and voted to arm Israel as it was committing genocide. But I wanted to touch on what you said there about opposing data centers. How have you seen that issue transform itself in your race? Because it seems like increasingly the opposition to data centers is becoming a rallying cry for a lot of people across the country, and it's and progressives and democratic socialists are looking to address that and filling that vacuum a bit.
1: Listen, one of the things that's fascinated me, it has, like you said, been just this rise of organic people power who are fighting back against these monsters and monopolies that are trying to, you know, continue to have the boot on the throat of working people. Listen, I consider data centers, I think that they are parasites to our community, and that is how I am going to be approaching that said data center issue. I want a moratorium. I also believe that, listen, these should be public utilities. I know Senator Sanders says 50% ownership. No, it's 100%. And we need to make sure that when we take back these data centers, guess what? Some of them are going to close. And I think that's incredible. I think that's a good idea. And so I am somebody who, listen, I'm anti-AI. You know, we don't use AI in our captions, on our graphics, on nothing. You know, we are people who are going to fight back against this new form of vulture capitalism, this new form of speculation. I want it gone. The people of our district want it gone. We are not interested. We don't want this nonsense. And that's how I'm going to approach that. And right now, it seems to be a bipartisan call for a bunch of sellouts to take these monies and take their, you know, their influence. And that is not how this campaign is built. We are a movement. Like Deb said, I don't come from a movement, I come with a movement. And this movement is taking back the American promise. And that American promise does not include data centers, if you ask me.
0: I hear you on that. Speaking more about it being a movement, because, you know, tough week a little bit for one of our more progressive candidates in terms of a platform, Graham Plattner, being forced to drop out of the race due to a credible accusation of sexual assault. There are a lot of lessons that we're all trying to learn from that, of course. But what stands out to me is that, you know, he was not DSA. And he did not have that organizing structure behind him. Similarly, what we saw in Colorado was Gonzalez, this candidate that got really close to toppling Hickenlooper in a primary, but she left DSA prior to her race and then was outspent a crazy amount, but didn't have the name recognition really to overcome it. But it was within reach. Like, could DSA have made the difference? I guess my question to you is, like, how important is it that you have DSA's endorsement, and what does it mean to you as a candidate to have DSA, your local DSA, behind you from an infrastructure perspective?
1: It means everything. You know, again, I think that in this moment, I don't want to go to our folks and say, vote for me to do a thing for you. No, I am asking on August 4th that I have your permission to walk with you as we do that dope thing together. And so, yes, shout out to my comrades for KC, DSA, who have just been the backbone of our movement, you know, and not just KCDSA, but also our local orgs on the ground from Sunrise Movement. We've also got some incredible Decarcerate Kansas City, our abolitionist movement. We've got an incredible doula network here in Kansas City. You know, listen, we take care of us. We got us. Ain't nobody going to save us. And so, yes, we need to, in this moment, find our political home. For me, that is DSA. We need to find our own organizing folks. We align with mutual self-interest, and we do what Malcolm X said, is we work with anybody who wants to do good and nobody who wants to do bad. And it just so happens that we are on the right side of history with a lot of good folks who are ready to take our country back. And also, I want to thank you, Emma, for being a part of the national platform that you're going to be emceeing here recently or here in a few days. So listen, it takes all of us in this movement. We've seen Hassan. We've seen Mike from PA. We've seen, you know, trying to bridge that chasm that is popular culture and popular action. And so I just say thank you to our independent media space for the platform, the amplification, and the coalition and power building. And that is how we have

0: war against working people. You know, God bless our folks from Virginia to California. You know, we fight back in every way that we can. But the show me state, we said, we're just going to do this the way we always have done this. In a Trump plus 30 or 40, we expanded our minimum wage. We passed paid sick leave. We codified abortion. Now they're trying to take that all away from us, trying to take away our initiative petition process, but we ain't fazed by a bunch of bullies and billionaires and big money. We are the people. We got us. We are going to win. Next question, Emma Vigler.
1: Okay, let's go, dude. I mean, I'm excited. I think that, like, really, I just wanted to ask you, because now you're the two DSA candidates that are going to be, you know, that are running in this race, excuse me. What lessons have you learned from Cori herself, Cori Bush herself, given the fact that she is one of the people who can proudly say that AIPAC is an enemy of AIPAC, and one of her races...
0: Coming from that kingdom, Emma. We come
1: exactly.
0: from that kingdom.
1: Yeah, exactly. And one of her races, but when she was ousted, was it's still in the top three in terms of spending in a primary race, and AIPAC took her out, but she's returning here and trying to take back that seat from Wesley Bell, who's a total AIPAC plant himself.
0: Yeah, he's a black face who shills for genocide, and I have no time for that form of self-loathing. You know, before we actually went super public with this race, we'd done some initial filing. This is back when we were running in the 5th District against Congressman Cleaver. It was on a Sunday night. I'm on Insta, got a random DM from somebody who says, hey, congrats on your race. I'm with one of the biggest lobbying firms in the country. I would love to chat with you more about your race. And I'm like, this is weird, but here's the email. And y'all mask off, no questions asked. It was insert her name at AIPAC.org. A black woman, by the way. Again, a certain level of, it's hard for me to put into words just the amount of disgusting that comes, even from, you know, the Congressional Black Caucus and how much money they take from AIPAC. So what we did with that email is we sent it directly to spam. And I'm not kidding. Within an hour, we reached out to track AIPAC to our friend Cori, and we received their endorsement. You know, if I can, very briefly, my name is Hartzell. So when it comes to Israel and Palestine and someone like myself who calls for a free Palestine, I have folks who are like, so what's that Hartzell all about? So I am the third, right? In 1909, my grandfather was born. My great-grandmother didn't have a name for him. And for those who know a little bit about the history of Zionism, there was a huge PR campaign, especially in the Midwest, in the heartland, specifically even on the Kansas side. And so all we knew, this family, story was that my name is Hebrew. That's all we knew. We're like, okay, interesting. And so what we came to find out is that I was named as a PR campaign for the Zionist movement. That is why I have my name Hartzell. And my dad and I were talking about this literally last week. And he's like, should I be ashamed? You know, what should we do about this? Because, you know, my great-grandma even was paid by this woman to name my grandfather.
1: Wow.
0: I said, no, Pops, you know, it's crazy how history rhymes, you know? And so I told Pops, no, don't be ashamed of it, because our destinies are intertwined. Because you know what? That woman in 1909, if she knew that three generations later that Hartzell III is going to be calling for an end of all diplomatic ties with this rogue, pariah, ethno-nationalist nation, you know, I wonder if she would have made that move, but she did, and now we're going to turn it on its head. So, like I said before, the urgency of now is now. We're all in this fight. Workers of the world unite, and that's how I know that we are going to win this thing, because you can't fight back against the power of the people. We come with a closed fist, and we are going for jaws, and we're swinging for the fences. And if you are on the wrong side of history, we have no time for you. And, you know, when they go low, we don't go high. We lower our shoulder and we put you in the dirt. And that is what we're going to do.
1: That's amazing. I mean, we know you've done radio before. You've got away with words. So I appreciate all of that stuff. And fascinating family history there. Poetic, even. What can people do to support your campaign? We'll put a link to all of this down below in the video and episode descriptions, but if they want a phone bank for you, or if they're in the area and they want to volunteer for you, how would you, what's the best thing that our audience can do to support your candidacy?
0: Word of mouth amplification, obviously, you know, donations are always wonderful. Coming to America

0: She said, you know, we prefer the kind of donation, we like the kind that clings and clangs, but we prefer the kind that fold. So I guess here in 2026, we prefer the kind with a QR code. So yes, heartsoulforcongress.com is our website. We have a volunteer tab, phone bankers, canvassers. This is a moment that's never been seen before. With all due respect to our sister, Cori Bush, who I love so much, when we pull this off, we are going to have the biggest upset in the history of this state. Again, you and we have an opportunity to take back the American promise. Life, liberty, and the pursuit of happiness, that is radical. That is a radical tradition. We have life. We got a bunch of woke folks. What the hell are we going to do with this? We chose liberty. We chose people power, not pack power. So now we have a way to get things done. And by getting things done, I mean pursuing our happiness, which is universal health care. It is housing. It is making sure we tax the rich. Listen, I'm in Kansas City, sending my best to the newlyweds, Travis and Taylor, you know, seem like wonderful people. But listen, we gonna tax the hell out of them. That's what we're gonna do. Blessed be Patrick Mahomes' leg and throwing arm, but we're going to tax the hell out of him. And that is something that is resonating. It is winning. Heartsoulforcongress.com. Let's keep the wins, because that's how winning is done. And again, shout out to all my comrades, all of our support. We got us.
1: Well, I love it. We have some good IMs here. Future reactionary for Hartzell Gregg. Can you ask him how he plans to represent the people of Peculiar, Missouri? It's sort of a joke, but it's 100% a real town.
0: It absolutely is a real town. And I'm a former Division I athlete, so I ran a lot of track in Peculiar, Ray Peck. They're the Panthers. Anyway, we beat them pretty bad most of the time. So, but yes, campaigning is relational. We were just in, I'm headed to Pulaski County, which is 3.5 hours away right after we get off this call, which is part of our district, which is legitimately insane. But it's been an opportunity to meet working folks and to ask and hear what they are talking about. Our rural hospitals are shuttering down because Mark Alford gleefully and cartoonishly is taking away our health care, taking away food off of our table, taking our jobs away. He's on the appropriation committee. He is literally selling out our state to a 21st century form of stormtroopers, the Gestapo. That's why we're going to abolish ICE. Oh, by the way, the Department of Homeland Security is a Department of Homeland Domestic Terrorism, and it too has to go. We need to make sure that we get rid of this security state and make sure that we are secure at home by making sure we are materially met, a politic that speaks to us. That's national security to me. Funding UNRWA is national security to me. Making sure the global South isn't on fire, that's national security to me. Our destinies, y'all, we are intertwined. And we on the left, we understand that. And now it's time for us not to educate our folks, not to draw straight lines. It's to say, hey, I got your back. And my brother, my sister, if you look that direction, I think you might see a through line. And the through line is the corruption. And I got you. We got you. Tell these folks to expect us.
1: One more I am, because audience is loving you, Hartzell. Real Chuck Schumer says, this might be controversial, but what is Hartzell's favorite barbecue joint? Best of luck from your neighbor across state lines.
0: It's barbecue. Listen, I'm going to be on the record. They're going to clip this, and it may be on an ad here very soon, but the answer is Gates Barbecue. It is beef on bun to go, please. And in fact, I might be getting some Gates this evening. So yeah,
1: my stomach just started grumbling just with you talking about this. Hartzell Gregg, we will put a link to your campaign website down below. Running in Missouri's 4th District. Thanks so much for your time today. Really appreciate it. Best of luck.
0: Left is best. Thanks, y'all.
1: Thank you. With that, we are going to wrap up the free part of this program. Head into the fun half. Four-person Seder says, Emma heard tax the hell out of Taylor Swift, and that's all she needed. Yeah. He had sold me a little bit earlier. It was the compliment that did it, and it was the taxing Taylor
2: Swift.
1: That's
2: like when Mamdani goes to the White House and talks about how much Trump loves New York and maybe mentions Broadway. Yeah. It's like, if you're a politician, just say, Emma, you know, we're going to tax Taylor Swift.
1: Tax Taylor Swift. Right, right, exactly. We're going to give Odell Beckham Jr. the Congressional Medal of Honor. That's all I need. Matt, what's happening on Left Reckoning and with the
2: Left Reckoning. Emma was on Left Reckoning. Also, Wait a second here. I need to find some way to some kind of celebratory noise. Let's see here.
1: Oh my God. Have you done it? You finally achieved what you needed on Instagram?
2: Let's see here. Yeah. This
1: now everyone good. Should unfollow.
2: Shut up. Jesus. Let me go.
1: I'm not serious.
2: Yeah,
1: don't
2: people
1: do
2: will
1: that.
2: Listen to you. Yeah, well, crap. Now I'm back down to 9,987. Emma. But yeah, I've crossed the.
3: No, you're more than a number. You're more than a number, Matt.
2: Well, but I am also a number. That number is 10,000. So suck it. I'm a lifestyle influencer now. So if you want to be like some of the mighty 10,000, as I like to call them. You can follow me at Matt Weck on Instagram.
4: It reminds you of about 1,000 short from 20,000.
1: Oh, yeah. Mr. Brian Vokey.
3: I wish I could be popular online again. It's, you know, it's so hard.
4: Your show is doing great.
2: Yeah.
1: Yes.
2: Mr. YouTube over here.
1: Yeah.
3: Mr. YouTube. That's what they call me. Also, Mr. Worldwide. Not to you.
4: I opened my phone this morning and I saw recommendations for Leftist Mafia and The Discourse.
3: Oh, well, you know, it's funny. That video I made
1: right.
3: About... Yeah, I mean, that video, I can't in good conscience recommend my own content a lot of times because the one that's been, like, taking off is this one I did about Russell Brand.
4: Yes,
3: who has
4: it's
3: this
4: on our
3: new,
4: sound
3: like...
4: sheet.
2: Yeah, we copied yeah. that from you.
3: Ooh, I don't know. Like, that's what I mean why I can't recommend my own content because it's very hard to watch. Sometimes.
1: Yes. Yeah. But you have like you have an attraction to the weird and profane. So I mean I think people also share that and wanna see your stream and reaction to things. Like I mean that's what I'm thinking about Power Slap right now, basically.
3: Well it's funny that I mentioned Pitbull because he's also gonna be in Belgrade, Serbia, where they're having Power Slap 22, which I've nice. Considered to go to because you can get was I telling Brian and Matt this at
4: yes.
3: the bar when I was yeah, you can get like front row tickets to Serbian like Power Slap, 9,900 Serbian dinar. Like 10,000 Serbian dinar, like a fat rack of Serbian dinars. You might ask yourself, how much is that in like the currency of my realm? Mm-hmm. If your realm is the United States of America, I think it's either $100 or $200 ish.
1: Okay.
3: I can't remember. And if you're like other
1: you
3: than that, you know,
1: gotta crew this route to get to the actual price. But yeah, keep going.
3: It's great. That's great. And I guess you could probably also be in one of those like Daily Wire films while you're out there. Like if you're just going to be in like Serbia, Croatia area, mm-hmm. just you can jump into one of the Daily Wire films.
1: So what's happening on the Discourse?
3: That old thing, you'll have to go and check it out yourself at the Discourse with Brandon on YouTube or Twitch.
1: Wow. Hello, Matt
3: wow.
1: Binder. What's happening? Wow. What's
3: wow.
1: happening? It's been a long week, dude. What's happening on Leftist Mafia? What could you ever be talking about tonight?
5: I don't know. Just tune in tonight at youtube.com/Binder at 8:30 p.m. Eastern time and find out.
1: All right.
3: You know what we were also talking about? I'm sorry. Like how Mitch McConnell's like dead or something and
1: I
3: like
1: know.
3: Missing. Like it's crazy.
1: We do. I sent something an update in our chat.
3: You have an update? Did he call you too?
1: No, he
3: for 20 minutes exactly.
1: Yes, right. He called me. He called me and he went, and that was all we have. So you know, that's proof of life. That's all I need to know for you know Alito to retire so we can replace. Him on the Supreme Court with someone who's like 26 years old or I don't know, whatever the Republicans want to do. I think that's it then, right? Do we have anything else to plug? Oh, my DSA stuff. If people want to check out the new DSA program, the launch of the program, you can join me and on a Zoom call live stream at 8:30 p.m. Eastern on July 14th. We'll put a link to that down below in the video and episode descriptions. Check it out. All right, guys. See you in the fun half. In...
6: Okay, Emma, please.
7: Well, I feel that my voice is sorely lacking on the Majority Report.
6: Wait, look, Sam is unpopular.
8: I do deserve a vacation at Disney World. So, ladies and gentlemen, it is my pleasure to welcome Emma to the show.
7: It is Thursday.
9: I think you need to take over for Sam.
6: Yes, please.
10: Sir, I'm a

0: encourage Emma to live like this. And I'll tell you why.
1: So it's offered a tour, sushi, and poker with the boys. Tour, sushi, and poker with the boys. So it's offered a tour, sushi, and poker with the boys.
2: What?
1: Tour, sushi, and poker.
3: Tim's upset.
1: Tour, sushi, and poker with the boys. So it's offered a tour, sushi, and
0: that's what we call the biz.
1: Tour, sushi, and poker with the boys.
3: Right.
1: Tour, sushi, and poker.
3: We're gonna get demonetized.
0: I just think that what you did to Tim Pool was mean.
3: Free speech.
0: That's not what we're about here. Well, look at how sad he's become now. You shouldn't even talk about it because I think you're responsible.
3: I probably am in a certain way, but let's get to the meltdown here.
1: Tour, sushi, and poker with the boys.
2: Oh my god.
1: Tour,
2: wow.
1: Sushi.
4: I'm sorry, I'm losing my fucking mind.
1: So it's offered a tour, sushi, and poker with the boys.
5: Logic.
1: Tour, sushi, and poker with the boys. Boy.
4: Tour. I think I'm like a little kid.
6: Had this debate 7,000 times.
4: I'm a little kid. I'm
6: losing my fucking mind.
5: Some people just don't understand.
4: So I'm not trying to be a dick right now, but like, I absolutely think the U.S. should be providing me with a wife and kids.
3: That's not what we're talking about here.
4: Okay, all right. It's not a fun job.
1: Tour?
7: That's a real thing. That's a real thing.
1: Willy Wonka
7: tour?
1: That's a real thing.
7: That's a real thing.
1: Offered a tour?
7: That's a real thing.
1: That's a real thing.
7: Or that's
1: a tour?
7: A real thing.
1: That's a real thing.
7: Or
1: offered a tour?
0: Ladies and gentlemen, Joe Rogan has done it again.
1: Offered a tour?
7: That's a real thing.
1: That's a poker with the boys.
8: I think he might be blowing it out of proportion.
1: Real thing.
7: That's a poker with the boys.
1: Offered a tour?

0: boys to what's going on. Live YouTube.
1: Sam has Twitch. The weight of the world on his shoulders.
2: Poggers.
3: Sam doesn't want to do this show anymore.
2: Can't do it anymore.
3: It was so much easier when the Majority Report was just you.
0: Let's change the subject.
4: Rangers and Knicks are doing great.
3: Now shut up. Don't want people saying reckless things on your program.
5: That's
3: now,
5: one of the most difficult parts about this show.
3: This is the pro-killing podcast.
6: I'm thinking maybe it's time we bury the hatchet.
7: Left is best.
3: Trump.
7: Violet.
8: Don't be foolish.

0: You are to the right of me on foreign policy.
1: We already fund Israel, dude. Are you against us?
0: That's a tougher question. I don't have an answer to.
2: Incredible theme song.
3: Hi, Bumbler.
2: Emma Viglin, absolutely one of my favorite people. Actually, not just in the game, like, period.

0: fights you want to pick with NATO while you're at it?
1: Denmark doesn't spend money to really help Greenland, but it's an important part for the United States. That should be controlled by the United States, not by Denmark.
0: Okay, here we I guess we're going to war with Iran and Spain and Greenland. All I ask is, before we invade Greenland, can we at least triple check that Greenland doesn't also control some vital choke point for the entire planet? Because I don't want to find out that all the world's oxygen comes from some volcano in Nuuk.
2: Daily Show. Okay. Wow. Yesterday was a lot, wasn't it?
3: It was a lot.
2: Yes.
3: Yep.
2: We are at a full-on war. Let's review, shall we? We're at a full-on war in Paris.
3: Hot war.
2: Yeah. Yes, hot war, shooting war. Yeah, that's going well. Oh, and Trump said that Iran called and said they want to deal very, very badly.
3: Uh-huh. I believe that.
2: Uh-huh. Anyone else say they talked to Mitch McConnell? Or are there going to be consequences for the people that lied about talking to Mitch McConnell? Seriously. Whether you're a Scott Jennings or a senator. I mean, give me a break.
3: I wonder if Bashir needs a 20-minute conversation with,
2: yes,
3: with Mitch,
2: yes,
3: McConnell.
2: Yes.
3: More than anyone.
2: Proof of life. Let's,
3: yes,
2: go. Right? They're obviously, even in whatever, Mitch McConnell's doing the same, right? It's like, they're trying to avoid the deadline. So,
3: yeah,
2: they've already stripped Governor Bashir of the power to appoint,
3: yep,
2: someone else. They're
3: and
2: trying
3: I'm,
2: to avoid.
3: Yeah. And I'm glad Mike Nellis is on every single nighttime,
2: thanks,
3: show.
2: Thank
3: talking
2: you
3: about this deadline, because nobody seems to know about
2: did
3: it.
2: Did Mike Nellis get it done again?
3: I think he got
2: all
3: it
2: right,
3: done.
2: Let's listen.
4: If Scott Jennings and Thune and everybody else could have a 20-minute phone call with Mitch McConnell, he should be able to shoot a 60-second proof of life video to show us that he's okay. I think they know the deadline for a special election,
2: thank
4: is
2: you,
4: August 3rd. If he's dead or if he's on a ventilator, if he's not able to do his job, he should resign right now. They should have a special election.
3: Yep.
2: Thank you. It is amazing, right, that he's able to pull off this story, even in whatever he's in. Okay. Oh, what's his Whoopi Goldberg's character from Ghost also talked to him.
3: Oh,
2: yesterday, all right. 17 minutes.
3: I think that joke is getting,
2: yeah, that joke's,
3: it's getting run into.
2: Although
3: the,
2: every time I think we're done with that joke, then I read one that's
3: really.
2: Then I read another one. I'm like, okay, that's funny. All right. So, wow. Yes, we are. And also the bribe jet that,
3: yeah,
2: Trump took from
3: Qatar. Qatar.
2: Yes.
3: Qatar
2: is not safe.
3: No. Nope.
2: For him to.
3: No.
2: So that was all our taxpayer money.
3: Yeah.
2: Right.
3: Uh-huh.
2: So that's obvious. And he lied about that as well. Oh, we're just
3: showing it up.
2: Did he actually say there's a light on this this plane that doesn't work, and we're sending it to Santa's workshop, and we're going to, uh-huh, fix it up there and then
3: bring it back here?
2: Uh-huh. Oh my God. Oh, yeah, it's taking a little tour on its own. Oh, the plane's gone on tour?
3: We're
2: really
3: showing it off to the troops.
2: Yeah.
3: Because the troops love that.
2: Oh, God. And now it's going to cost how much more taxpayer money? This is what everybody said. This was rushed because he wanted his shiny new toy, mm-hmm, right? And, of course, it's not secure. And certainly, Chris, no one wants that. No one wants the president to,
3: he's made
2: in a
3: few
2: situation
3: enemies
2: that's not secure. Yeah.
3: He's made a few enemies with some missiles.
2: Okay. Just, wow, a solid wall of lies. And also, wow, what a whiny little bitch Graham Clatner is.
3: He could have exited gracefully. He chose not to.
2: I'm telling you, this is what everybody's saying. If he ran as a Republican, he'd be in. They don't. Trump even. What did Trump say yesterday?
3: Yeah.
2: A lot of people say big falsehoods, right? Because women are all lying whores.
3: Uh-huh.
2: If you're a Republican.
3: Right.
2: Seriously, if he switched to Republican, they'd be like, great, he's our guy. Oh, my God. Yeah, wait. What was this? Trump was asked about Graham Clatner,
3: mm-hmm,
2: and he said, it's really a question of whether or not you believe the women. A lot of people say big falsehoods. He's in a bind. Oh, I see, because lying whores. Okay. Oh, my God. My head may explode early this morning. You
3: oh,
2: know
3: God.
2: What?
3: Then we have to
2: clean it
3: up.
2: You know the only nice thing we can still have?
3: What?
2: Sam. Can I just say, I've discovered how very, very fickle my audience is.
3: Yeah.
2: It reminds me of my love life. It makes me mistrust you, audience.
3: They don't miss you when you're gone.
2: Audience Louise. What? You went to Bella Who in 1.2 seconds.
3: They don't miss me when I'm gone.
2: No.
3: They're like, we want
2: so
3: Jody
2: fickle
3: in permanently.
2: So fickle. And I'm a lesbian. I always rush in, but oh my God. Oh, yeah. My audience is like, Sam, I love his dimples. Oh my God, he's so great. Who is that other girl that was there? Okay, where is this one? Let's see. Artie, Mama Sam is perfection.
3: That's a
2: no
3: high
2: pressure,
3: bar.
2: No pressure.
3: Yeah.
2: Welcome to the family. Sean and Sam are the goats. Nicely done, Steph. Yes, I'm taking total credit.
5: No mention of Bella at all.
2: Just, wow.
3: Or sorry, other Bella. Other board ops in the past that shall remain nameless.
2: Yes, that shall always remain nameless. In memoriam.
6: That's pressure.
2: Oh, Lord. All right. Yes. And Greg said, I didn't have Chris schooling the lady that ordered broccoli at a barbecue joint about how awesome Bucky's smoked brisket is on my bingo card. Brisket tacos are awesome, too. Mm-hmm. They also have smoked turkey, pulled pork, fudge, jerky, and beaver nuggets, which are like Captain Crunch.
3: Yeah. That's what they're famous
2: for. How did
3: That's
2: I not another... know something serves beaver nuggets?
3: Well, you pronounced it wrong yesterday.
2: I didn't. It's spelled ridiculously. B-U-C-C-C something?
3: It's not bussies.
2: No, that's, I'm told something else.
3: Yeah, it's something very different.
2: That has to do with man parts.
3: Uh-huh.
2: Which I'm unfamiliar.
3: No, you are, yeah.
2: Largely unfamiliar.
3: Yeah, so.
2: Except I did see puppetry of the penis, as we discussed
3: yesterday. That's not what
2: I understand.
3: Okay.
2: I got it now.
3: All right.
2: Mm. Not since you had explained to me about the, you know.
3: The salad tossing?
2: Yeah, salad thing and the other.
3: And the Sanchez thing.
2: And the boo.
3: Lots
2: of stuff you've had to explain.
3: Wow, Sam, you have really lived a sheltered life.
2: Yeah.
3: Yeah.
2: Well. Okay.
3: Yeah,
2: Chris.
3: Yeah, they're, you don't watch any kind of porn at all.
2: No, I do not. Jen Kirkman and I have explained this to you many times.
3: Uh-huh.
2: Women, we need good writing. We need good storyline. We need nice lighting. Let's see. Okay, Christopher, speaking of the general awesomeness of the Stephanie Miller Show, uh-huh. Who said apparently what was very popular at the Great American Fair was the baptismal pool. People were accepting the Lord as their savior just to cool off because it was so damn hot.
3: Wilma Flintstone.
2: No, that was a good guess, though, because that was Paula Poundstone.
3: Yes.
2: Oh, on Monday. That's very funny. Do you accept Jesus Christ as your Lord? Yeah. Where's the water? Let's go. Yeah, absolutely.
3: Is that thing still
2: whatever
3: going
2: you said,
3: on?
2: Personal, just throw something. Huh?
3: Is that
2: yes.
3: I think that's going on through like the end of this week.
2: That's how you know something's a flop. Is that still on?
3: I have no idea.
2: Okay. Oh, you know what? Sam is not familiar with Yankee Doodle Fart, which is
3: farting.
2: Almost the national anthem of the Stephanie Miller Show.
3: Uh-huh.
2: Well, we have Dr. Doom today that we can talk about our new... What is this thing called? It might be next for us. Explosive diarrhea caused by, what is it? Cyclob something?
7: Enter. Right.
2: There you go. Okay, Samsung. Yeah, this is right. Carrie said the reason we are dealing with another outbreak is that the head of our health department probably thinks that cyclospora is when you ride a stationary bike in a sauna while wearing jeans.
3: Oh.
2: Yes, and yet it is a foodborne thing that... You thought things are bad now. Explosive diarrhea, everybody.
3: That's going around?
2: Well, yep. That's, we'll ask Dr. Doom. Cyclospora. Yeah, you know what? They stopped monitoring that like a year ago. They cut the funds for that. So, if only we had a place like a, you know, I don't know, let's just call it Center for, you know, Disease Control.
3: Okay.
2: Something like that.
3: That would help.
2: That'd be good. Yeah. To protect people from. All right. Welcome,
3: instead,
2: Sam.
3: We're like. Promoting ferments
2: with
3: the CDC.
2: Right. The head of the CDC has his wife bring sauerkraut to restaurants in her purse.
3: And kimchi.
2: Sure.
3: Kimchi
2: yes.
3: smells
2: yes.
3: even
2: yes.
3: worse than sauerkraut.
2: Yes. That's another kind of ferment. Thank you. I knew that.
3: Uh-huh.
2: Because that's not porn related. Okay. Can I just say, I'm at least glad one more people.
3: Oh, I'm sure there's porn related to kimchi. I'm don't, sure
2: oh
3: there,
2: no.
3: there's a
2: don't
3: lid
2: Google.
3: For every pot.
2: Don't Google it. Don't Google it. At my age, the whole thing's probably fermented down there.
3: Oh, God.
2: Yeah. Oh, well.
3: Go to a doctor.
2: Oh, wah, wah. It's fine. I'm just kidding. It's fresh as a daisy.
3: Spray some Lysol down there.
2: No.
3: Or something.
2: Don't you laugh at that, Sam. Okay. Here's the thing. Do you just think you're the only one watching this thing in overseas into space of how long was that? Mistaking Putin, Zelensky for Putin, and talking about the Islamic Republic of Japan shooting missiles at him. What was the other thing? I can't even keep track of. I'm cutting off, you know, trade with Spain. And I don't even. I fell asleep again on camera. Mm-hmm. And I'm like, what? Any one of these things would be the end of any other presidency. Mm-hmm. And the physical, mental, moral, that was already, he never had any of those. No. But the decline is just so, the fact that we are all sort of have normalized this, that this is just, oh, it's just Trump, the way he talks or whatever. Who was a couple of different people, Governor Pritzker, Tom Nichols from the War College. We have to be able to start saying this stuff loudly and in the open and every day. This was Tom Nichols.
3: This one is a bit long. So,
2: okay. Yeah. All right. Strap in, everybody.
6: It's almost like we have a relative in the room and there's something deeply wrong with him and we've all agreed to not talk about it. But there is something deeply wrong with him. His friends know it. His critics know it. His staff, I'm sure, knows it. The world knows it. World leaders know it. And most importantly, our enemies know it. Which is why they don't take him seriously, which is why nobody, as you pointed out, you know, once upon a time, people hung on the word of president. That's why nobody hangs on his words. They kind of do, but mostly out of freakish curiosity to see what kind of wild thing he's going to say next, not because his words have any inherent meaning or reflect policy. You know, I spent years teaching students that when the president speaks, it's policy. And you must pay attention to when the president speaks because nobody can contradict him. Now, you know, are we really cutting off all trade with Spain? Who knows? Maybe, maybe not. It might have just been a stray electron, you know, caroming around inside his brain pan. Who knows? But this is really dangerous because in the middle of all this stuff, and we can laugh about, you know, the Islamic Republic of Japan and all of that, but he made several statements about an ongoing war that the United States is losing. And no one's even trying to pretend that they can make any sense of it. And I'll just add that one last thing that you just brought up. If this were any other president, this would be a national crisis. I mean, Joe Biden got somebody's name wrong and it was headlines. The president gets all kinds of things wrong, completely, you know, is out to lunch at an important NATO summit. And, you know, it's Wednesday.
2: Yeah. Yep. Thank you, Tom. And Governor Pritzker has been saying much of the same. We will get to that. But Dr. Redliner, we have Carl Frisch. We have Dana Goldberg. Oh, Dr. McDreamy's not going to run in Maine.
3: No.
2: You know, I live full time in Shondaland. So that is a deep. And also, I was more that Heather Cox Richardson also said she's out. But
3: both of
2: I feel
3: them
2: like
3: live
2: anyone
3: the...
2: that's good doesn't want to run, right?
3: Well, this, yeah. Tells I mean, me, who wants to right. put themselves and their family through all of that?
2: Yeah, that's the sad thing.
3: Yeah.
2: Because the people that don't have the ego to run are probably the best.
3: Right.
2: She'd be an amazing senator.
3: Right. But, you know, you have to think about yourself, not only yourself, but also your family.
2: But Trump has done this.
3: Yeah.
2: That's what he's made politics in this country. You know, look at what happened to Pete Buttigieg. He made the same points. Who's going to want to do this anymore? And you know, equality people like Pete Buttigieg, especially, right? 19 minutes after the hour, this portion of the show. Right?
8: I think all the goals by the United States in this tournament were scored by Balogun and or other African players.
2: What?
3: What?
8: Maybe Berhalter scored one, if I'm recording, but most of the goals scored by this team are either black folks or black foreign folks or birthright citizens.
2: Yep.
8: So, yeah, way to go. Chris and I talked about this. Brendan Hunt from Ted Lasso.
2: Nothing you say to Chris off air matters. He's
8: no.
2: not. He's
8: no,
2: just.
3: I don't count.
2: Yeah. He's packing material. It doesn't count till you say it to me. Go ahead.
8: Yeah. Brendan Hunt said the same exact thing that I posted the day it happened, that United States has always performed better from the perspective of the aggrieved, of the disadvantaged. And we say, you know what? It wasn't fair, but we gather together, we coalesce, and we're going to overcome this. Not from the entitled rich boy who said, put him back in because I want my way.
2: Yes.
8: That was so much locker room fodder for Belgium.
2: I know.
8: Look
2: at this. Look at this. Doing the double handy J dance, mocking the United States president. Huh?
8: It was stupid. And I blame Pochettino, fellow Argentinian. I'm American Argentinian. But I blame him for not having the balls.
2: Yeah.
8: To say, no, I don't care what Trump did. I'm not playing Balagoon because I'm not going to say that FIFA did was right.
2: Yeah.
8: I'm a man of principle. Like Coach Brooks of Miracle on Ice in 1980, their hockey coach would have said no to that.
2: Yeah.
8: He would have said no. Well, and somebody's got to stand up to Trump.
2: Who are these people? someone posted this and said, MAGA, your leader's being mocked by Belgium. Belgium. I mean, this is, you know, and as I keep saying, Carlos, how many times have you said, we're not laughing at us anymore? The entire world is laughing at us and mocking us. I mean,
8: don't make me root for a country who had King Leopold, who slaughtered a bunch of Congolese, and then they're democratically elected leader, right?
2: And he ruins everything. You're right. We read another sports writer who said, you know, I mean, there's no way to know that for sure. But, you know, you go, I don't know, he shows up and the Knicks lose for the first time. I don't know. He does this thing. And as you said, I think the USA would have played with more fire from the position of the slighted versus the entitled.
8: Yep.
2: And then you said that's what made the Miracle on Ice so intriguing. Anyway, but you just, you know, and then you supported the sport some more stuff. I don't care. I don't know.
8: This guy would go back and ruin the Bible. I talked to God and I said, David is too small, Goliath is too big, and David only has a sling. I said, you got to give him a bow and arrow. You got to give him some M16s. It's not a fair fight. So I told God, you better give David an M16, okay? Otherwise, he can't beat Goliath.
2: But you also said the winning with honor and possibly losing with grace went out the window in 2016. The best story would be USA beating Belgium without its top scorer to show we really can rally around a fallen player, that we don't ask for a handout after an injustice. We are strong in our resolve. Instead, we drink from the poison well to get a win at any cost. Gross. The red card was not a good call, but getting corrupt corrupt bailout was it was worse. A lot of people. Who's this? Ron said. So now millions of football fans around the world view the U.S. as cheaters who use political corruption to influence FIFA, and we lose anyway. So much winning. When's the next war?
8: And then Thierry Henry is just looking at Alexi Lalas, who's trying to compare a bad with another bad. He's like, well, what about Ronaldo? Well, first of all, Ronaldo threw an elbow at an Irish player, had a 3-game suspension. That red card was also suspended before the tournament began, not right during the tournament 4 days later. That part was unprecedented. So Alexi Lalas, the best he can do is say, they did something bad. Why can't we do something bad? Are you kidding? And Zlatan didn't even say anything. Zlatan's like, I will kill you. During the break, I must kill you. You cannot be that stupid. Somebody that stupid.
2: But, you know, Carlos, he's made America in his image a cheater. He's we've talked about, he has cheated at everything his entire life. His wives, golf, business, getting into the White
8: House.
2: Elections, exactly.
8: Somebody said it was the equivalent of calling Georgia. I need 11,000 more votes, and I need that. I need 12,000 votes, and I need that red card rescinded.
2: I need four more goals. That's all I need. Give me a break.
8: Infantino looks like the character David Cross played in Sin City by Miller. He's got the giant forehead with the painted-on eyebrow. He looks like a bad Muppet puppet. Infantino's a coward. Pochettino was a coward. You need somebody with the that's what I said. Where are the George Baileys of the world who tells Mr. Potter, I don't want your loan. I don't need your loan.
2: Yeah.
8: And then the community rallies around him. Isn't that the stuff we used to believe? Isn't that America?
2: Yeah.
8: Isn't that the America we used to love? I don't know what happened.

0: Not every now and then.
1: Stephanie Miller.
0: We have lost Bonnie Tyler.
2: Yeah.
0: Really? I can't have Dr. McDreamy as a senator from Maine, nope. And now Bonnie Tyler has left us.
2: Yeah.
0: Andrea said, decades later, catching Bonnie Tyler's total eclipse or holding out for a hero on the radio still gives me full body chills. That's the power of pure, unfiltered talent. Thank you for a voice that never stopped moving us. Rest in power, rock star. Ugh, loved her so much. And the people in Denver will never forget Frangela and Mai's interpretive dance.
2: Uh-huh.
0: Total eclipse of the heart.
2: Yeah,
0: that was right after Trump stared directly into an eclipse without glasses. Uh-huh. After he was told not to.
3: We love you, Denver, city by the bay. Yeah.
0: If anyone has fond memories of that performance, please call.
2: If anybody has video of that performance, I'd love to see it.
0: This is how you know who good friends are. I pitched it to Frangela. They're like, okay. They'd help me bury a body. They're like, that sounds okay. All right, let's do it.
2: What body do you need buried?
0: You know, you never know, Chris. You got to plan ahead. You got to have those friends eat and call. Little, you know, not ask a lot of questions. Not be meddly and pesky.
4: It's the good.
0: Just let's go.
4: Way.
0: Just back up the Corolla. Yeah. Back up the Corolla.
2: Yeah.
0: Put it in.
2: Did you hear what he said?
0: No.
4: It's the Goodfellas way.
0: Yeah. Yeah. Exactly. You got to find your Goodfellas.
2: Have you ever seen Goodfellas?
0: Yes.
2: Have
0: I
2: you?
0: Parts of it. I can't watch the whole thing.
2: Yeah, I was about to say, it's bloody.
0: Yes. Oh, Joe Pesci in the dirt pit with the... Oh, wow. Okay. Let's go to... Christopher, you're in Chicago. Hi, Chris. Hello, Christopher.
5: Hello.
0: Hi.
5: I'm asking the musical question. Mm-hmm. Was the trade with Spain canceled on the plane?
2: That was funny. That was good.
0: That was funny.
2: You worked hard on that.
0: It was short. It was
2: yes,
0: fantastic.
2: Yes, it was punchy.
0: Not only is everything a grift and corruption with this, then he has to lie about it, right? Steve said, let me get this right. Trump had to have the Qatar jet retrofitted to be the new Air Force One because the old Air Force One wasn't safe. But now he feels like his life is in danger due to his war in Iran. He's going back to the, quote, unsafe Air Force One. The American taxpayers want their money back. And now they're talking about God knows how much more money it would be. And then he's going to keep it as a trinket when he leaves.
2: Yep. So we're going to pay for it, and we're not going to maintain control.
0: And everybody said this isn't safe. You don't take an Air Force One built by another country. They probably found, who knows, listening devices. I mean, even allies spy on each other.
2: Yes, they do.
0: Or just the fact that it doesn't have what Air Force One needs to be safe. And to
2: all that super secret spy stuff.
0: And as I said, Chris, certainly everyone prays for the safety of...
2: Stop it.
0: That.
2: Stop.
0: Yes,
2: stop.
0: We pray for the
2: stop.
0: Safety of
2: stop.
0: That.
2: Stop. Because we know.
0: All the time. I pray all the time.
2: I went
0: to the baptismal font at the Great American Fair to get baptized so that
2: good.
0: I could continue to pray for the safety. Okay. This one. Just in, the IMF says we should expect a sharp downturn in the world economy, all thanks to Trump starting a war with Iran. Oh, also, he was back to that he's ended 8 wars, because last week it was 100.
2: And one of the wars was people chopped off the heads of 15 million people.
0: Yes, 15 million beheadings. There was war that we stopped.
2: That's a lie.
0: Okay, stop normalizing this. Carl Frisch next.

0: Mike Johnson saying, you know, he's a God warrior, saying that he's running a protection racket.
1: If we were to, lose the midterms, heaven forbid, these Democrats, y'all, impeachment's not even the big concern. They will turn every committee of Congress into an investigative body, and they'll go after the president's family, the cabinet, his donors and friends. Half of you in this room will be targeted. I run the protection program. I'll take care of you, okay?
0: He said it.
2: Yes, he said it. Oh, Mike Johnson, he's so close to just admitting it and finally being a real live boy.
3: Order. Order in the House. Yes, Mr. President, the gavel is ready. Bang it. Make them listen. Yes, sir. Banging now. That's my puppet. Good job.
2: You know, it's like Trump's whole thing now is it's like his speechwriter dusted off a 1954 John Birch Society pamphlet and spilled ketchup on it and gave it to Trump to read. And now he's saying communists are coming for your churches, your religion, your neighborhoods, your civilization. And pardon me for a second while I put my face in Xi Jinping's lap.
4: You're a great leader. I say it to everybody. You're a great leader. Sometimes people don't like me saying it, but I say it anyway because it's true. I only say the truth.
5: Oh, come on!
6: Dear Ma and Pa MAGA, your adjudicated rapist's DOJ is refusing to comply with court orders related to the release of multiple files alleging he raped children. So you can take the performative pearls you're currently clutching and shove them straight up your selectively outraged ass. Spare me the sanctimony. Spare me the Victorian fainting couch routine every time a Democrat is accused of something, while you people have spent the last decade treating moral bankruptcy like a campaign platform. Kevin McCarthy has the audacity to say that one thing I know about Republicans is when we had a very bad candidate, we didn't vote for that person, we walked away. Really, Kevin? This is the same Kevin McCarthy who privately said he believed Donald Trump was on Putin's payroll, spent years serving as Trump's personal ball washer anyway, tried to convince fellow Republicans to invoke the 25th Amendment after January 6th, and then, just a few weeks later, flew his pathetic ass down to Mar-a-Lago to kiss the ring. The only thing Kevin McCarthy ever walked away from was his own goddamn spine. And then fake Ranger Tom Cotton says, the latest allegations against Graham Plattner are very serious, but let's not kid ourselves about what's going on here. The Democrats were willing to look past his other serious misconduct because they agreed with his left-wing views. Dude, you have got to be kidding me with this shit. Two impeachments and insurrection found liable for business fraud, defamation, and sexual abuse. 34 felony convictions. Fake Ranger, look in the fucking mirror. This isn't principled outrage, it's partisan cosplay. It's selective morality wrapped in a flag and dipped in bullshit. You don't give a fuck about character, you don't give a fuck about decency, you don't give a fuck about sexual assault. You care about whose jersey the accused is wearing. When it's a Democrat, you clutch your pearls so hard you'd think you were auditioning for a community theater production of The Scarlet Letter. When it's Donald Trump, suddenly you're philosophers, lawyers, amateur jurists. Well, technically, what about you have to understand? No. Swalwell and Plattner were credibly accused of being rapists, and Democrats handed them their walking papers. Donald Trump is an adjudicated rapist, and Republicans handed him the White House. Sexual assault is only a problem for Republicans when it isn't their team that's doing it. So do us all a fucking favor, won't you, MAGA? Take your hypocritical morality police cosplay, your sanctimonious spasm of righteousness, your selectively outraged bullshit, and fuck all the way off.

0: But I think if you look at any of the videos from 2015 or 2016, and look at how he responded to questions and how he was at press conferences, and then you fast forward and look at him now, I really think that there's something genuinely wrong with him.
1: Thank you, Governor Pritzker. People need to say it every day. We need to stop normalizing what we are watching. You know, people are saying, like, international press, do you see what we're dealing with now? We are being held hostage by an obvious dementia patient, and it is terrifying. All right, this guy can help us.
2: Carl.
1: Carl, let's talk to our fans.
2: Or not.
3: It's all on your shoulders, Carl.
1: It's all for you,
4: CarlFrisch.com.
1: It's all for you.
5: Thankfully, they're very broad, manly shoulders.
3: Yes, they are.
1: Indeed, yes. They are.
5: That's
1: alpha
5: said,
1: male.
5: I have the same medical training as Dr. Donald Trump, so
1: yes.
5: How much help I can be.
1: Carl, so let's talk Maine politics. Somebody posted, the funny thing about Democrats quickly dumping a Senate candidate because of rape is that it happened the same day the rapist that Republicans voted for three times as president was forced to pay $5 million to the woman he raped. I mean, again, this is what drives me crazy when people say, oh, Congress. No, Congress, Republicans. Republicans have enabled this every step of the way.
5: Well, what's been nuts to me has been watching CNN and MSNBC and Fox having all of these human pretzels on to talk on behalf of Republicans as they twist themselves in knots and then are reminded about all of the people on the right side of the aisle that they defended over the years, including their president.
1: Yeah.
5: So, it's quite telling.
1: Where is my, one of my favorites, New York Times PitchBot. Do we have, where's my, New York Times PitchBot is hilarious because it's like, and you forget all the names on the Republican side that have all been accused. It's just extraordinary. But let's talk. I was saying if Graham Plattner ran as a Republican, they'd be rallying behind him. I mean.
5: Donald Trump basically did.
1: Yeah, so. Right. Yeah, exactly. Here he is yesterday.
6: Hey, everyone. It's Graham Plattner here. I think as many of you know, over the past couple days, I have faced some very serious allegations, and I just want to make it clear, this is all false. I learned about this through press inquiries, with no time to truly respond, no time for investigations before a corporate media system and the political establishment got to act as judge, jury, and executioner.
1: Okay. To me, that seems right out of the Donald Trump Republican playbook, right? Is blame everybody else and fake news. I get that he was probably blackout drunk, Carl, but obviously that's not an excuse legally. He can, maybe he believes it's not true because he doesn't remember it, right? But that doesn't mean it didn't happen.
5: Yeah, and you read the reporting and know that there's contemporary, evidence of the time.
1: Right.
5: And it paints a different picture.
1: And by the way, that's the difference between a Republican operative that came forward and this woman, don't you think? Because the other thing is the allegations she made weren't this. They were, when I was on vacation, Carl, I guess a lot of this dropped and it was sexting with women that weren't his wife and stuff that, and he said we worked it out. It didn't seem like, it didn't rise to this level. So, but here, I found it. New York Times PitchBot. The Graham Plattner fiasco proves that the Democrat Party is far too tolerant of sexual predators. By Matt Gaetz, Roy Moore, Pete Hegseth, Jim Jordan, Dennis Hassert, Blake Farenthold, Trent Franks, Herman Cain, Corey Mills, Clarence Thomas, Brett Kavanaugh, and Donald Trump. I mean, thank you. Right?
5: Yeah. So, well, and, the tweets I saw yesterday were that Susan Collins had her next pick for Supreme Court. So,
1: thank you. Yeah. I was going to say she'd vote for him if he wrote for this. All right, let's listen to one of the second half here real quick.
6: What we have accomplished here, you made possible. The people of Maine, the volunteers, the voters, the grassroots donors. And I have all the faith in the world that we could win if we could continue to harness that. But the brutal political reality is that they are going to take everything away from us. How this process is going to work, I'm not trying to dictate to anyone who it should be or how we get there, but I will say this. It needs to be open, transparent, and democratic.
1: Okay. So, Carl, what is the next, you know, in your opinion, the next step forward? Because, you know, that part is true that I think,
5: yeah,
1: I get people, you know, I think Mike Nellis said it yesterday, right, about, you know, the feeling that Kamala, I mean, again, it was every situation is different, but
5: sure,
1: Kamala was appointed and we didn't have a primary, yeah, and, you know, blah, blah, blah.
5: Well, so, what they don't have time for is a regular primary where people will show up at their own polling places,
1: right,
5: et cetera. So my hope is that they'll make it as robust as possible for participation. My understanding is that they could do it as small as a small committee of people picking, but that they're opting for the counties across Maine to select delegates to go to a state convention where,
1: yeah,
5: you know, upwards of 1,000 people might have a hand in picking people via convention. So at least there's that potential. And everything I've read, there's a lot of really great people stepping up with interest in helping Democrats win the Senate back.
1: As you know, I live in Shondaland, so the loss of Dr. McDreamy as a candidate for me is, I'm still dealing with that. And McSteamy is dead.
5: Well, you know,
1: he's dead,
5: yeah,
1: so
5: well,
1: we cannot have nice things.
5: I watched a lot of ER. I would not say that somebody not being in an episode means that they're not going to be back in a surprise ending.
2: Well, that's true. You're right. You're right there.
1: Oh, boy.
5: maybe the candidate that's chosen will get some rare form of tuberculosis that's only found in monkeys that live in Fiji.
1: Although Dr. McDreamy did not come back. Oh, I'm sorry. Spoiler alert.
2: Didn't he die in a fiery car accident?
1: Yeah. Some people watched it late, Grey's Anatomy. I just finished watching the last season. Carl. Also, I mean, Heather Cox Richardson, who I love, but, you know, we were saying, you know, boy, we are in a climate now that makes it awfully difficult for...
2: They both emphatically
1: good people
2: said
1: that
2: no. Yeah.
1: ...want to get into this mess, you know, and I blame right. Donald Trump for a lot of that. I mean, and this Graham Platner thing, he spends a lot of the video angrily insisting that the accusations are not remotely true. He said, you know, he had no time to truly respond for the allegations. The corporate media system, the political establishment got to act as judge, jury, and executioner. It's just the Donald Trump playbook, right? Blame someone else, you know, make yourself the victim.
5: I mean, look, the deadline, I believe, was Monday or
1: right.
5: Yeah, about a month from now, from when they'd have to pick somebody. So, I'm grateful that Maine Democrats will have an opportunity to pick somebody yep. that can win that seat back. And, you know, the polling indicates that even through all of this, a generic Democrat is beating Susan Collins.
1: Yeah, I saw that, Carl. I mean, we keep using the template in California that Becerra was at 3% when the Swalwell story broke. Again, you know, Chris pointed out, like, we're much more crystal blue in you know, in Maine is not.
5: Right.
2: And Susan Collins is a Republican incumbent, you know.
1: Yeah.
5: Well, you know, Maine's interesting, right? Maine's like blue in the, I believe, the west and purplish in the east.
1: Right.
5: You know, they have a track record of electing some weird Republicans and people like Susan Collins and very progressive people as well. So, you know, the polling is not in Susan Collins' favor this right. time around, even against a generic Democrat. So when you actually poll Democratic voters, what you find is that more than anything, they're passionate about winning right now. So
1: yeah.
5: I have zero doubt that Democrats will come together behind whomever is chosen.
1: Yeah, boy, I hope so. And by the way, Tim Miller, former Republican strategist, made the same point our friend Mike Nellis did, I think, yesterday on CNN. He said two Republican women, a Trump spokeswoman and the daughter of Senator Bernie Moreno, have accused Representative Max Miller of domestic violence. Has any Republican politician or Twitter pundit called for him to drop out of the race? Please reply so I can see all the receipts. I mean, you know, it's long past...
5: Oh,
1: time to point out the
5: receipts.
1: Double standard, right? I mean, threw a pot of boiling water on his ex-wife.
5: Right. But they don't care, especially in the House. We saw that the only interest they had in removing Republicans is if there was a Democrat to remove with them. So, you know, it's not surprising. But look, this is the bar that Trump has lowered for Republicans. You know, anything that they do that might be right could be applied to Donald Trump, so they can't have that.
1: Yeah. Well, so Daniel Dale, who's full-time job is fact-checking Donald Trump. I just posted, Greenland isn't surrounded by Chinese and Russian ships. There hasn't been $19.2 trillion invested in the U.S. under Trump. Trump hasn't settled 8 years. Biden's military aid to Ukraine wasn't worth hundreds of billions of dollars. The 2020 election wasn't rigged. This is just from one, the thing where he then also fell asleep on camera with the president of Turkey.
5: Yeah. Well, at this point, it'd be more surprising that he's awake on camera.
1: Yes. But I mean, can we just review? So Molly posts, so far this morning, Trump has declared the ceasefire over, threatened to commit war crimes against Iran, suspended trade with Spain, accused the Islamic Republic of Japan of launching 111 missiles, referred to Zelensky as President Putin, said he is number one on Tic Tac, claimed prices are down on everything, suggested the U.S. should have carpet bombed Khomeini's funeral, mentioned taking over Karg Island, removed Syria from state sponsors of terrorism list, praised China, Russia, and Turkey while disparaging NATO, tanked the markets. That was,
5: I will say,
1: that's that one day.
5: All of the bad things you mentioned, of course you leave out the good thing. That is, he wants to conquer the other side of the flat earth.
1: Right, right.
5: And that's exciting.
1: It's just, you know, we can laugh at the lying, Carl, but it just, when he was asked yesterday, he said, he told reporters, Iran very badly wants to make a deal. They have very little left, but they want to make a deal so badly. They called a little while ago. They want to make a deal so badly. I don't know if they're worthy of making a deal. Everyone knows he's lying.
5: Right?
1: I mean, and meanwhile, we're in a hot war again with them. The United States traded a new round of attacks overnight with Iran. We said we hit about 90 targets. Tehran retaliated with attacks on Qatar, Bahrain, and Kuwait. Iranian state media denounced the strikes as gross war crimes, saying they targeted civilian infrastructure, including two railway bridges. And here we are, just with this lying, demented, I don't even know what else to call him. Go, you go.
5: Look, this is what we're going to be treated to, you know, as long as he's president. And look, he's going to continue to claim things that just are not happening and have never happened because he's not capable of knowing what's
1: going on. It's not right. It's not just lying anymore, Carl. That's exactly it. Well, you just hit it on the head. It's dementia. It's lying, his usual lying.
5: He is filling in gaps with assumptions. Mm-hmm. And that's frightening because look, when he says they're already calling and then they, you know, reach out and say, nobody's made any phone calls.
1: Right.
5: You don't want to be in a position where you can't trust that the president, not only that they're telling the truth, but that they're capable of telling the truth.
1: He's got to go. Oh, the other Air Force, the Qatar Air Force One's on tour, but it's going to on it. Like the plane is freaking Bob Hope. Like, oh, it's on a USO tour, and nobody believes anything he says, and that's our taxpayer money. He takes a bribe from Qatar. We pay for it. Now we're going to have to pay how much more? It's not an Air Force One, as everyone said in the first place, right?
5: Right. I mean, it lacks the missile defense systems that, look, it tells you everything you need to know that he's not on that plane.
1: Thank you.
2: Exactly.
1: And then this one, the Pentagon is running out of cash. The Defense Department was funded with a budget of nearly $1 trillion, but it's running out of cash, according to three sources. They asked Congress for an infusion of $67 billion in supplemental funding to ease the shortfall until the new budget in October. Congress is wary of approving the funds, even

0: to get a deal that is worse than what President Obama negotiated,
1: Right.
0: and that we didn't have to have in the first place because this war was unnecessary, or it's going to continue. Those are the two options.
1: Yeah.
2: We're
1: Okay.
2: effed.
1: We are. I just that's but this latest thing. Every I there's more and more people. I'm glad. Like I was saying, people are speaking out about his obvious mental and physical decline. I mean, I don't know if you saw. What was it? The president of Turkey? Like he literally looked like a dementia patient on the tarmac. Like he didn't know
2: He's
1: where he was
2: holding his
1: going.
2: hand
1: And
2: and
1: they're
2: leading him somewhere. Yeah.
1: yeah. And we're other
0: They got to be
1: countries,
0: careful with
1: Carl.
0: that. I don't want to see any more bruises on those hands. They got to be careful how tightly they hold
2: Yeah,
0: them.
2: exactly.
1: But other countries are like saying, why are you letting this continue? This obvious, I mean, the people standing behind him when he's like you say, like it's half delusion, half lying. You don't even know if he knows which is which anymore. And it
0: Well, and the
1: just.
0: difficulty is that it's not just that they look at that, it's that our adversaries, and not even necessarily military adversaries, but economic adversaries, etc., can use that to their advantage when negotiating with other countries.
1: Yeah.
0: They can talk about their own stability.
1: Yeah, no, of course. Ay, ay, ay. All right, well, best of luck to you, Carl. Mooksforcarl.com.
2: That's
1: That's the
2: right.
1: only way to save
0: Well,
1: America.
0: and if you want, the only way to see me is at Sexy Liberal this October.
2: Yes, you are going to be
1: October
2: there.
1: 24th, sexyliberal.com with, what do you call it, Mark Hamill, Glenn Kirshner, superstars to be named later.
2: At
1: Oh,
2: the
1: my God, one
2: Saban
1: show,
2: Theater.
1: one show only. Get
2: Yeah.
1: those tickets now. We love you, Carl Frisch.
2: Thank you, Carl.
0: All right, talk to you soon.
1: All right, 49 minutes after the hour. Yeah, you know what's weird about that, Malcolm? So he said Trump, the
2: Bye-bye.
1: negotiator, ran out of having a nuclear weapon, but he doubts it. But you know who did that? The black guy did that, didn't he? Negotiate with.
3: Yeah.
1: Yeah, I think the black guy did it, as I recall. But so that's why it didn't count.
3: No, it never counts. You know,
1: We're looking.
3: you know what they said about it. What is Trump most offended by of the joint JCPOA? The black guy's signature.
1: Because the black guy did it. All right, we. No, that's not.
3: No, that is not when the black guy
1: Sam
3: did it.
1: is
3: That is
1: Sam is
3: the
1: still
3: opposite
2: Sam is still
3: of when
2: learning the
3: the
2: box.
3: black guy did it. That's okay,
1: Sam is still learning my box where many men have feared to go before.
3: it's easy to learn.
1: I mean, can I ask a serious question? Just because I'm a
3: Yeah, let's
1: dummy
3: go
1: on
3: ahead since we
1: international
3: are in a serious
1: affairs.
3: period.
1: So he doubts that, he said Trump thinks he can negotiate Iran out of having a nuclear weapon. I have my doubts. I mean, in fact, the black guy did do it.
4: When the black
3: When the
4: guy
3: black
4: did
3: guy
4: it.
3: did it. That's my jam.
1: Why? Can I ask why didn't Netanyahu want like that deal? It was working. I mean, it's obviously preferable to this debacle we're in now. And
3: Yeah.
1: I get that he dog walked Trump into it, but now it's a disaster for everybody. Why was he against the Obama deal?
3: Well, don't forget that he went to Obama before Obama started negotiating when he first became president and told him straight up, we are going to attack Iran. You have to come and attack Iran with us because they're on the verge of getting a nuclear weapon. And if you don't, remember, there was an article just recently that said Netanyahu threatened to use a nuclear weapon.
1: Yeah.
3: And Obama said, go ahead, do it. We're not. He called his bluff. And then
1: Thank you. I was
3: now,
1: going to say Hillary Clinton said this. She said, you know how often Netanyahu did that? And we said, okay, good luck. This is Trump's the only one that was stupid enough to go, okay. All
3: Well,
1: right.
3: all the stars aligned for the idiocy that, and Netanyahu and the election. And to be quite honest, I mean, he really exploited the October 7th massacres
1: Yeah.
3: to, in the United States in terms of support against the Democratic Party, against Kamala Harris,
1: Yeah.
3: and then AIPAC and everybody else throwing their lot in there. And Trump jumped on that bandwagon. And for all the
1: Yeah.
3: right-wing extremists, they all wanted to hit Iran anyway. So this is a no-brainer that all of this was going to happen. But he didn't predict that Donald Trump would just hand them $300 billion.
1: Yeah. Can we talk for a minute? I mean, I know it is always a humiliation on the world stage whenever he is overseas, but oh my God, after the whole sleepy Joe Biden, he is literally asleep on camera again next to the leader from Turkey. he, I don't know if you, we did this one. What was this, Chris? Last hour? Mm-hmm. This was just last hour. He, in one gaffe during the press conference, he appeared to confuse Iran with Japan, telling reporters the Islamic Republic of Japan had fired more than 100 missiles at a U.S. aircraft carrier.
3: Good God.
1: He appeared to confuse

0: Zelensky with Putin and then spoke in circles trying to cover the gaffe in a bonkers moment at the NATO summit. He's sitting next to Zelensky, and you could tell this is what he always does when he tries to like make it seem like he meant to do that. Like, so he said, taking questions, he was flanked by Zelensky. He gestured toward the Ukrainian president and said, "You have a question for President Putin, please." After some snickering among the journalists, Trump oddly tried to defend the mistake by acting like he hadn't made one at all. He said, "Do you have a question for President Putin, not Zelensky, Putin? What would you like to ask him? Because I'm going to ask him. Because I'm going to ask him that question."
1: Stop.
0: He said, "No, no, no. Give us a question, not for Zelensky. Give us a question for Putin, because I'm speaking to him today." So you see, he meant to do that.
1: Oh,
0: and he
1: God.
0: Said, "Give me a good hard question." Oh my God. And then he said, "I talked to President Putin a lot. He wants to end the war. A lot of people don't believe that." Why is that, Malcolm? Why don't a lot of people believe that Putin wants to end the war?
2: I don't know. Maybe it's ballistic missiles raining down all over Ukrainian cities that have killed over 50 people in the last 2 days. Look, dementia is a hell of a drug. It is clearly a component of Donald Trump's mental thought processes to, one, confuse everything. Two, he was an idiot to begin with.
3: Yeah.
2: Okay? Just start right there. So that doesn't mean that him being briefed on things that he's going to remember these things.
3: Yeah.
2: Another thing about his little narcolepsy issue, which is what the next thing they'll say is, Donald Trump has been diagnosed with narcolepsy. Right. He's not actually falling asleep. He's going through oxygen deprivation.

0: 56 minutes after the hour of Dr. Doom in just a couple
1: diarrhea
0: of minutes.
1: Diarrhea talk with Dr. Doom.
0: Diarrhea talk with Dr. Doom today for the new, what is it, Cyclospora?
2: Yep.
0: That's God neat. Sakes. Seth, our homo of health. Hello, Seth.
1: Health?
0: That's what he says he is today.
1: Okay.
0: Anyone with an opposable thumb can call a radio show, can be whatever they say they are.
1: Okay,
0: hello,
1: then.
0: Seth. Good morning.
3: Hello, homos and handsome Sam. Let me say first.
0: Sam has been sexually harassed much faster than Bella was.
1: Yeah, this is true.
0: Nobody is holding back at all.
1: Oh, God.
3: All right. I miss Bella with a V so much. I can't wait to hug her at Sexy Liberal. But I do have to say, whenever Sam smiles or laughs, nothing in the world bothers me anymore.
1: Oh,
3: at all.
1: You are making such high bars.
0: Okay.
3: Well, you know what? I feel like I now understand Michael from Blue Sky and Chris, your Queen Bee, in a way I never understood them before. I feel like I'm in their club.
0: Stop being such a giant homo and get to your point.
1: I'm not so sure Queen Bee is still with us.
0: Oh, dear.
3: I know. That's what I was thinking, too. Yeah. But
0: she was too old to realize Chris was gay.
1: Yeah.
0: All right, go ahead, Seth.
3: I know. I could hear her say, hi, Chris.
1: Ah, sexy Chris.
3: And then Chris would get all blushy.
0: All right.
3: But anyway, the point is we are going to win Maine, and that is the main point. That is the bottom line, and we are there, and we are taking back the Senate. I know that. As sure as you three are the most brilliant people on the planet.
0: Thank you.
3: Whatever. And that's what I have to
0: that
3: say.
0: Was a lot of, you know what? That could have been a Trump cabinet meeting. That was really something. Okay. Thank you. Many people making the point. James on Threads, if Plattner were Republican, he would triple down and not drop out. He would demonize and attack the women with the help of Fox News. Thank you.
1: Yep.
0: He already got an assist from Trump, who, you know, with his usual women are all lying whores, right? 58 minutes after the hour, Dr. Doom next.

0: been bragging about his ceasefire with Iran every day for the past 3 weeks? Well, today he said it's already over. Can you say something is over when it never really got started? That's like me saying my relationship is over with Michael B. Jordan. And by the way, if Michael B. Jordan spent one night with me, he'd never cease to fire.
1: Tiffany Haddish is magic. She's a little bit of magic. Yep. All right, speaking of which, wow. Hello, good morning.
2: If I'm going to get bad news, I want it from him because he's very handsome. Dr. Irwin Redletter joins us now. Dr. Doom. MSNBC medical expert.
1: Yeah.
2: Dr. Irwin Redletter.
3: Here he became Dr. Doom.
2: Dr. Irwin Redletter is the founding director of the National Center for Disaster Preparedness and senior research scholar.
4: A lot of credits.
1: That's a lot. How do you even fit that into a jingle?
5: We did.
6: I have no idea. You guys are magicians, really.
1: I know.
6: Seriously.
1: I know. Yeah. Good morning, sir. Hey, I saved this for you. An explosive diarrhea outbreak seems appropriate for 2026. I thought we'd just start with that. Diarrhea talk with Dr. Doom. So can you explain what it, cyclospora is? This is the, our
6: wait,
1: latest
6: does you, does
1: nightmare.
6: Your,
1: go ahead.
6: Does your vast audience have any idea that I'm fully unprepared to get such a question to start our segment?
1: I understand. I understand. So, all right. Where am I? Cyclospora, am I saying that correctly? Can you explain what...
6: Microflora, yes.
1: Okay, go ahead.
7: Well, I'm not sure he's... that's his area of expertise.
6: Repeat the question.
7: Yeah.
6: Repeat
7: okay.
1: Well, this is the latest. It's a foodborne, right? A parasitic outbreak is spreading across the country and making people sick. The parasite is cyclospora, spread through contaminated produce. No source has been identified. No recall has been issued. The FDA is 20% understaffed. DOGE fired thousands of employees, including food scientists at the agency's testing lab. They also dropped cyclospora from its surveillance program on July 1st, 2025. Here we are, right? I mean, here we are again.
6: Well, cyclospora, you know, this is, it's actually quite a serious contamination. Right. It causes the same kind of general symptoms as E. coli contamination of produce. And, you know, that's why you have public health.
7: Yeah,
6: and
7: exactly.
6: Public health policies driven by science. And, you know, this is the point. Crazy policies have consequences. You know, like elections. So when you get somebody like Bobby Kennedy teamed up with Elon Musk and Donald Trump to create havoc in our public health surveillance capacity and response capacity, we have this. We have a disaster. And believe me, there are far worse things that could happen too. And we're holding our breaths and just hoping that we're not going to get more and more and more of these outbreaks. And that we're not able to track. It's just horrendous.
1: Somebody said it's too bad that our head of the CDC thinks cyclospora is something you do on a stationary bike in a sauna while wearing jeans. But this one I say for you, Christopher said, vaccines are so effective they created an entire generation of people who think the diseases they prevented weren't a big deal. I mean, that's the level of stupid we're at. You haven't heard of it because we eradicated it with vaccine, right?
6: Yeah, well, this has been the point all along, and this disbelief in the proven effectiveness of vaccines has been a problem for the country. And it's a problem now really much exacerbated by Bobby Kennedy Jr. Mm-hmm. and his bunch of cynical know-nothings who he's brought in to advise him around public health policy. So this guy, you know, RFK Jr., we've talked about this before, was a professional conspiratorial anti-vaxxer
7: right.
6: for years and years. And then Trump hands him the keys to the palace, basically, and he's running public health in the United States, and we're getting exactly what you might expect.
1: Well, and we have not just the incompetence and the, you know, disrespect of science, but just the vindictiveness. I don't know, because I know one of your other, you know, hats you wear is the head of disaster, you know, you've done a ton of work in disaster management. Trump denies disaster aid for four Democratic-led states. Trump on Friday rejected $227 million in aid requests from New York, New Jersey, Massachusetts, and Rhode Island for help recovering from a major snowstorm in February. I mean...
6: Yeah, well, it's just flat-out illegal. You cannot do that. Money's been appropriated by Congress. He's got to spend it. This kind of stupid threats on an issue that's entirely unrelated to the disaster expenses is stupidly outrageous, and it also won't hold. So I'm not really that worried about it. Just a reflection of the stupidity and vindictiveness of a completely out of whack administration. So we'll see what happens. I'm not worried about that.
1: I am interested in your take as a real doctor about the fact that we will not have fictional Dr. McDreamy as the new senator from Maine. Patrick Dempsey has decided is not going to run. Can I just say, we were saying that, you know, this, Trump has made the political climate so horrible that, you know, you can understand a lot of people not wanting to get into politics now. But because I thought it was so, I don't know if you know this, but, you know, so he said he wants to keep focusing on his work to help cancer patients in his, he is from Maine, obviously. But I thought, as Dr. McDreamy would, that's what he would do. Yeah. But he said the Dempsey Center has shown me what's possible when people put aside differences and focus on helping one another. I've watched volunteers, healthcare professionals, small businesses, major corporations, donors, and neighbors come together for one purpose, caring for people during some of the hardest moments of their lives. No one asks who you voted for before offering support. That's the America I know. That's what I want to see in the leader we send to the Senate. Ironically, you know, people, you're like, oh, that would be good. Someone like that would be good in the Senate. But, you know, you can understand. But I thought just it's interesting the work he actually does, you know, in helping actual patients, right?
6: You know, this is, we're in such a weird place right now with failing to understand reality, failing to appreciate what science has brought us and the progress we've made through it. And we're left with this hodgepodge of nonsense about healthcare that's mixed in with real things about healthcare. And for the public, it is extremely difficult to tell the difference between the BS and the real. And here's where we are. And the fact of the matter is, there will be no compassionate healthcare in the United States when people are locked out of the system because they just can't afford healthcare. You know, it's costing us three, four times as much as any other nation on earth per capita to provide health care for those who are fortunate enough to get it. But millions cannot even afford the health insurance they need. So we got big problems. And we do need senators who will appreciate the fact that we need some major, extraordinary changes in our health care system. We need basically something resembling a single-payer system, which has been an incredible part of life in places like Scandinavia.
1: Yeah.
6: So a lot of work to do, but we need the right people in Congress and the White House.
1: You know, Doc, we've been playing sound bites from, you know, Governor Pritzker, from Tom Nichols, from the War College. You know, I keep saying I'm glad that more and more people are speaking out about Trump's very obvious mental and physical decline. This latest, you know, summit, it just was more horrifying than the last ones, right, in terms of his. And we were saying, I don't even know anymore if he knows when he's lying or he's just in a delusion or he's mistaking Putin for Zelensky. And, you know, the Islamic Republic of Japan is firing at us. And we think, is someone going to do something?
6: No, no one's going to do anything. But I did watch the entire press conference at the very end of that NATO conference in Turkey, and it was just amazing to me. Yes, there was confusing Japan with Iran. Yes, there was calling Zelensky, while he was sitting next to Trump, calls him Putin a couple of times, and many, many other gaffes, and plus complete incoherence about our policy around Iran and what we're going to do next. And, you know, I thought that, you know, the coverage after that was really weird.
1: Yeah.
6: It reported in a straight way as if the guy was normal.
1: That's what I mean.
6: I think there's a lot of media coverage. You know, they said he made a couple of gaffes. A couple of gaffes?
1: This is what I saved this one for you. Will says, Trump clearly does not have the mental or physical stamina to perform the duties of his office. He demonstrates this daily. It's really weird how the entire press corps is ignoring it. It's kind of disgraceful, to be honest.
6: Yes, it is. And it's not just ignoring it. It's recasting it as a president, an actual president, who's actually speaking about important subjects. And the slip, you know, he called TikTok tic-tac.
1: Mm-hmm.
6: First of all, he lied about the fact
1: I know.
6: Number one.
1: He lies about everything. Iran just called me. They want to deal very badly. Oh, yeah, Air Force One's on a tour. That's why I couldn't. He lies.
6: He confused this massive social media outlet of TikTok with a breath mint. And we're talking about some serious degeneration of mental capacity, yeah. You know. And this is like, I keep saying this, that's not a gaffe. That's a gaffe would be like if I called you, I said, oh, hello, Anne Hathaway, or hello, Walter Cronkite.
1: That happens all the time out here in Hollywood.
6: It does. I can imagine that. So I it would be, that's a gaffe. But what Trump is doing is mental instability.
1: Yeah. Well, Oz says, because you travel so much internationally, does the international press see what we're dealing with now? We are being held hostage by a dementia patient. He can't answer a simple question at NATO. It's wild to see how far we've fallen. I mean, boy, Zelensky got in the best joke. Trump's like, would you go to Moscow? And Zelensky's like, no, there's too many, you know, Ukrainian missiles falling there. I mean, and now he's like reduced to almost sucking up to Zelensky because Zelensky's clearly winning. Ukraine is winning. Now he's like, it's kind of genius what he's doing. When he's told Zelensky a million times, you lost, you're losing, you got to make concessions, and here we are, right?
6: Yeah, well, one thing I want to just mention, the next big event, of course, is going to be the midterms. And we're not going to do anything about the presidency until, 2 years from now, and that's something we'll deal with later. In the meantime, the Congress has to function like a Congress, like an equal branch of government to the executive branch. And I think one of the things I wrote about yesterday was, I think it's time for the country to demand that every single person running for Congress holds regular town hall meetings.
1: Yes.
6: Which the Republicans have basically stopped doing.
1: One of
6: Who
1: the
6: can
1: things,
6: blame them?
1: I hate to say it, but that resonated, that Graham Plattner said, before all this, is that the last time Susan Collins held a town hall, he was eight, I think, or in eighth grade it was. I mean, the point is Susan Collins is awful, and we have to unite like we did out here in California, you know, despite this, you know, Graham Plattner thing and win the Senate. Because one last one I say for you, just because it's, you know, goes to medical and everything. But Andrew said, we are past the point of political disagreement. We are witnessing a catastrophic collision between unchecked narcissism, obvious neurological decay. It is the most dangerous intersection in American history. A man with the absolute power of the presidency and the absolute cognitive failure of a person no longer tethered to reality. I mean, you can see the faces of his cabinet behind him when he's talking at NATO, right? And you know they know the same thing we do.
6: You know, if you focused on Rubio's face during that press conference, it was very uncomfortable. The guy was clearly trying to keep a straight face. And I don't know what's going to happen, but here's the problem. At the end of the day, we have a president with the power to kill people.
1: Yeah.
6: Directly and indirectly.
1: Yeah. Yep.
6: Which any president, any ruler has. And we've given it that power, that authority, to a man who's completely incompetent and dangerously so. And this is what we're going to have to try to control and why the midterms are so damn important.
1: All right. We know you're busy. You have a 20-minute call scheduled with Mitch McConnell, so we will
6: No, wait. Mitch, could you speak to Steph?
1: All right. Don't do a skit. Don't. I made a very dignified doctor do a skit with me.
6: Bye.
1: In very poor taste. I love you, Dr. Doom.
7: Thanks, Doc.
1: Goodbye. We'll see you next week. I know, Chris. I know what you're saying. Like, you think, oh, no, we're done with the Mitch McConnell jokes. And then I just, Ken said, I just spoke to Mitch McConnell. He said my call is very important to him, and he's experiencing unusually high call volume. And then he played an instrumental version of Sympathy for the Devil for 20 minutes. Okay. One more. Hang on, because you think you're done. It's like potato chips. Steve, I just had a walk along the beach with Mitch McConnell, but when I look back, I only saw one set of footprints, and I asked him why, and he said that was when you carried me, and then he took away my health insurance. Okay.
7: Yeah, that one was funny.
1: One last one. Hang on. Patton Oswalt, I saw Mitch McConnell and Billy Joe McAllister up on the Choctaw Bridge last night. Come on, if you're a certain age, that's funny. Okay. All right, I'm done. See, now I'm done.
7: The footprints one was funny.
1: That was funny.
7: That was funny.
1: Okay.
7: Yes.
1: 20 minutes.
7: None of the other ones were.
1: Yes, they were. 20 minutes after the hour.
7: Sam agrees with me.
1: Sam agrees with me. You could see how we just smiled. Look at how, more dimples at me than you. 20 minutes after the hour, this port. It's all over social media, Bob. Someone said the president falling asleep while meeting with another head of state should really be the end of the whole thing. What the are we doing? This is every day he falls asleep on camera. And now he's overseas. And people are like, what the? It's unbelievable. Go ahead.
5: Did you see Grampy yesterday getting off of Air Force One and zigzagging all around, bumping into Zelensky, and then starting to wander off in a random direction, and then Zelensky has to grab him by the arm? I'm sorry, not Zelensky, Erdogan.
7: Erdogan. Yes.
5: Erdogan
7: yes.
5: had
7: yes.
5: to. It was Erdogan
1: That's who
5: greeted
1: sleeping.
5: Him at the airplane. Yeah.
1: Yeah.
5: I was thinking about Zelensky because Donald this morning was confusing Zelensky and Putin, referring to Zelensky as Putin multiple times. So Erdogan had to guide the old man down the runway
1: by the arm.
5: The
1: tarmac stuff. You just like hear Benny Hill music. You're just like, oh, my God.
5: Yeah.
1: Oh, my God.
5: Unbelievable.
1: Such a disaster. So we were talking about party labels. That was Debbie Dingell. You said if any Democrats knew about this pre-primary and said nothing, they should never work in party politics again. Where was the Oppo research? And you said Maine Democrats need to hustle now and come out swinging with someone who won't trip over their own feet, a replacement candidate to meet the moment. The Senate and a long line of MAGA judicial nominees, including one or more potential SCOTUS justices, are among the many stakes. We keep talking about California. You know, Becerra was at 3% when the Swalwell thing happened. And, you know, I think he's ahead by 25, 30 points now. He's going to pulverize Steve Hilton. So, you know, let's have a happy ending in Maine, right?
5: Right, right. Hopefully they can pull it together. Yeah, by the 27th. I mean, obviously, Monday is the deadline for Plattner to drop out. In fact, I'm surprised he didn't drop out yesterday. I was anticipating that it was going to happen about 3 seconds after I finished recording my podcast.
7: he thinks
1: as is the rule.
7: He thinks he has a say in who gets chosen to replace him, and I don't think he should.
5: No, he doesn't get a say in anything.
7: No. Yeah.
5: I mean, he may have just screwed us out of a Senate majority because of this.
7: But
5: the Senate majority with it, Trump's judicial nominees, and maybe possibly three Supreme Court justices.
1: Right.
5: I think we need to bear down and remember that it's not only Alito, not only Clarence Thomas, who are both getting up there, but Sonia Sotomayor is not in the best health.
1: Right? Yeah.
5: So
1: and
5: she could end up, something could happen to her, and that would be a complete disaster.
1: Yeah, and you're right. The main responsibility lies with him. I don't know who knew what when, but he knew.
5: He knew
1: what was out there.
5: And I kind of also look at the chair of the Maine Democrats, Charles Dingman, who, by the way, is my least favorite superhero. The Dingman movie was terrible.
1: Yeah.
5: Yeah, very slow moving. And
1: always
5: the CG
1: loses.
5: Was just
1: always
5: really
1: loses.
5: Cartoonish.
1: Always loses to Dingman. Batman. Yeah.
5: Yeah. But, I mean, the party should have done the opposition research and been on top of this.
1: Yeah.
5: And I know that there was obviously shovel fighting between the establishment Democrats and Plattner and obviously the DSA faction. But this is something that was, to me, this is something that we need to draw the line on. And if there's a candidate who is this damaged, get them out of the way. Because I think a lot of us, like you, I was thinking the same thing as you were saying earlier today, which is that I only started paying attention to this when it seemed like, it's Plattner's inevitable.
1: Right.
5: And so we kind of got to back this guy because what other choice do we have? So here we are.
1: Yeah.
5: But this is one of those things that should have been solved months and months ago.
1: Well, and Holly's made the point, though, we've all been making. Dems dump Swalwell and Plattner. Republicans have nominated Ken Paxton. I mean, they can all shut their blowholes.
5: Yes.
1: You know?
5: That's the other thing. We're in this position where we're all at once condemning Graham Plattner and also understanding the immense double standard here. I mean, John Fetterman is completely without shame at this point. He was on with Laura Ingraham the other night talking about, I can't believe all these people endorsed Graham Plattner. I mean, they need to come out and apologize. John Fetterman's cozied up to someone who's been credibly accused 28 times of sexual assault. I'm talking about Donald Trump.
1: Yeah.
5: And he's in the Donald Trump camp at all at the same time wagging his finger at Bernie Sanders and Elizabeth Warren and some of the people who endorsed Graham Plattner early on, and just utterly shameless.
1: Yeah. So, by the way, the soccer thing, you said, how long till we find out the U.S. red card outcome was about dancing around a prediction market bet? There's always some other layer of corruption that we don't know about under the original layer, right?
5: Oh, yes. But I do love the fact that the Belgium team was doing the double...
1: There it is.
5: Yeah, there. Oh my God, we are so tracking on this, Stephanie.
1: I know.
5: You have the visual aid ready to go.
1: You complete
5: the
1: me.
5: Dancing.
1: They did the double handy J dance mocking Donald Trump.

0: It is the Stephanie Miller Show. All right, I will pause my Mitch McConnell jokes for the moment.
1: Thank you.
0: Because there is a serious side. Robert said, any member of the press or government official who knowingly lied about speaking to Mitch McConnell should be fired. Thank you. I know we're so used to lying, you know, because of Trump, but that's really pretty despicable.
1: Yeah.
0: Charlotte said, if Mitch McConnell is having elaborate 20-minute conversations with Scott Jennings, John Thune, and John Barrasso, then he can certainly have a 20-minute detailed conversation with Andy Beshear, too, right?
1: Yep.
0: So, obviously, Governor Beshear is asking, you know, which his constituents deserve.
1: Proof of life.
0: Yes. Right. Josh said, if Andy Beshear does not receive proof that Mitch McConnell is alive and capable of serving his constituents in the Senate, then he should just call a special election based on the credible reporting that McConnell is brain dead. Mm-hmm. And if they want to dispute that conclusion, they can prove to the public that he's not. What do we say, Chris? We got to start playing like Mitch McConnell.
1: That's right.
0: would play with this.
1: Yeah.
0: I mean, you know, I know there's, again, and this is what they do. The Republicans in the Kentucky stripped Governor Beshear of the power to appoint someone. So this is why they're trying to beat the deadline for a special election.
1: And what is it with Elaine Chao leaving town 2 days after he's hospitalized?
0: Thank you. The whole thing's weird. That's what I said. The whole thing is weird.
1: His wife just, like, skips the country as soon as he
0: gets
1: ill.
0: Right, and you're like, does he have a DNR? Is she, like, it's insane. The whole thing's insane, and they've given up no, I mean, the fact that we've gotten no information from his office is, it's just, how disrespectful to Republicans have to be? This Tom Kane, who's gone for 4 months with no explanation to his, it just, there is a different bar for if a Democrat had. Do you remember when Lloyd Austin had surgery and they lost their effing minds? Mm-hmm. You know, but he had obviously a chain of command in control. What was it? It was a minor surgery, but it was like, anyway.
1: Yeah.
0: Mary in Virginia Beach. Hi, Mary. Hello, Mary.
1: Mary.
0: Oh, Mary's talking to someone else. Seth in L.A. Hello, Seth. Hi, Seth.
2: Yeah, hey, everyone. First of all, I had a staring contest with Mitch McConnell yesterday.
0: Did you?
2: He didn't blink once in 20 minutes.
1: Okay. Wow. Mm-hmm. That takes some doing.
0: Someone said,
2: and then I got on,
0: for the last year, he froze up like Windows 95.
1: Yeah.
2: but I called about something serious that it's not going to be popular, but I want to say it because I think it's important we look at ourselves as a progressive movement to avoid making mistakes as we move forward. And I'm not going to get into the nitty-gritty of it, and I'm not here to cast blame, but Graham Plattner was a very obvious liar about many things very early on in the campaign. And by the time that Republican operative came out and accused him, we knew from his own online admissions that he was a violent person, that he was attracted to violence, that he was an alcoholic who gets tattoos he doesn't understand.
0: Yeah, like, I hear you, honey. Heartbreak. 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
7: Give it up for yourselves, L.A. Sexy Liberals. God bless.
5: John Fugelsang.
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0: Stephanie Miller.
1: Trump endorsed Roy Moore, a pedophile, for Senate. He endorsed him. And so for them to try to lecture us, when of course, Graham Plattner, those accusations have legs. Yep. My empathy goes with the bravery of that woman for speaking out. And he has to drop out of the race. And we need to get somebody in here to beat Susan Collins, who is yet another domestic terrorist. She has terrorized women. The accusations against Graham Plattner are not disqualifying for Susan Collins. The exact right. same accusations were there against Kavanaugh.
2: Yeah.
3: Yeah, good point, Jennifer Welch. Yeah, she would, Susan Collins, ironically, would vote for Graham Plattner if he were up for Supreme
2: That's
3: Court.
2: That's right.
3: Yeah. Okay, Dana Goldberg will join us in just a bit. Are you enjoying all the pictures of the soccer players doing the Handy J dance, mocking us, and Donald Trump and his YMCA dance? It's fantastic to be to have this dementia patient on tour that the entire world is laughing at us. Okay. By the way, Trump said again the other day, by the way, my wife hates when I do this, the double hand.
2: Mm-hmm.
3: I don't understand if I can say hand and I can also say job. You're just saying I can't say them together?
2: Can't say them together. All right. Handy J is great.
3: Okay, fine. Okay. She said, you know, she's a very classy person, right? She said it's so unpresidential. Yes, I've often said, Chris, of all the first ladies whose vaginas we've seen, she is definitely the classiest.
2: She is second only to Dolly Madison's vagina.
3: Yes, exactly. Of all the first lady cooches we've seen, hers is super classy.
2: Eleanor Roosevelt's
3: yes.
2: vagina.
3: Yeah, that
2: it's a work of art.
3: Yeah, okay. Yeah, very. Georgia O'Keeffe, that was where she got the original inspiration. Eleanor. She was her
2: muse.
3: Cooch was her muse. Uh-huh. Yes, right. Yeah. Thank you. Uh-huh. Okay. Dean Abdallah, our
2: I
3: friend.
2: Can't believe we just talked about Eleanor Roosevelt's vagina.
3: Well, you brought it up.
2: Well,
3: I thought you were going to go hot dog in a hallway. You were going to make a, you know, inappropriate joke. But
2: I don't,
3: you didn't. But you didn't. You went a complimentary, which.
2: Okay. I don't think right. Eleanor Roosevelt's vagina saw a lot of action.
3: No?
2: No.
3: Okay. Lightly used?
2: Very.
3: Dean Abdallah says Donald Trump took credit for ending an ongoing conflict that he claimed had seen the beheadings of 15 million people. Even Mitch McConnell in a coma makes more sense than Trump, according to Dean. Yeah. It's just one of 15 crazy things he said just yesterday. Okay. Charlie says we've already spent $400 million to retrofit the jet that Qatar gave con man Don, but today he swapped out his new Qatari gifted Air Force One for his flight from the NATO summit over concerns that the gifted aircraft lacks the secure communication systems and military defenses needed. Estimates are we the people will need to spend at least $500 million more to secure it, and then apparently he gets to keep it. We pick up the bill again. He is President T-Rex, right, with his little hands when the bill comes for anything. Just little, oh, yeah. Oh, I don't know where my wallet is. My little hands are, yeah, I can't reach the wallet. Sorry, on you again. Okay. My hands just got dangerously close to my nipples. And I know. Okay. Lacey said, best summary I've seen. We are in the fifth month of a four-week war. We won in 2 days over a weapons program that was obliterated last year. Yes, that is where we are. Okay. Kathy in New Mexico. Hello, Kath.
4: Hello.
3: Hi.
4: You were just talking about Plattner. I thought it was important to get out there. There's something I read on the Daily Kos. It says, layers and layers of irony. Plattner's accuser co-founded Ladies for Kavanaugh. And she is really extreme in her viewpoints. And after what they did to Al Franken, I just think it's important to get that out there. She,
3: That's why.
2: Is that the Republican accuser?
3: Why back then it seemed suspicious because
2: yes,
3: she was obviously a Collins supporter.
2: Right.
3: Who was, you know,
2: right. And that's why people didn't take it as seriously as they took this.
3: But also, it was not a rape allegation. That was, you know, again, so it. By the way, Jen makes a good point, though. Why does sexual assault for survivors wait so long to come forward? It seems suspicious to me. We have a rapist as a Supreme Court judge, a rapist in charge of our military, a rapist as the president of the United States, who is in the mother Epstein files, all the way off with your victim-blaming bull. So that part, you know, because there wasn't a police report or whatever, I don't necessarily go, oh, you know, she didn't. It's because of that, because of what happened. Look at Donald Trump. basically called her a liar, and he's a Republican, mm-hmm. and he's basically defending Graham Blattner. Yeah. I mean, it's an upside-down world, Chris.
2: Yeah, that's what they say.
3: Right, Sam?
0: That's right.
3: All right. Sorry, you're tender aged. Have to deal with this. Chip in Kansas. Hello, Chip.
5: Good morning. Hey, I just want to say when they finally do bury Mitch McConnell, yes. they're going to bury him 62 feet down because deep down he's really good.
3: Okay. Okay. That was a little morbid joke. Deep, deep down. He's
2: good. Yeah, all no, right. I got it.
3: All right, I'll try to explain it to you. Okay. All right. Well, all right.
2: Just wasn't okay. that good. Sorry.
3: Boy, you're super judgy.
2: I am.
3: Today.
2: Yes, I'm a tough crowd today.
3: Listen, Rigor Tortoise was fun.
2: Rigor Tortoise
3: was
2: funny.
3: He's a shell of his former self.
2: Was
3: good.
2: A little less funny.
3: All right, Alan in Maine.
6: Hello, Stephanie.
3: Hi,
6: Chris.
2: Hi.
6: I called a few weeks ago, Stephanie. You were off.
3: I'm always
6: and,
3: a little off.
6: You were on vacation.
3: Oh,
6: and,
3: that.
6: Yes, yeah, we were on vacation, and I was expressing my support for Graham Blattner mm-hmm. at the time.
3: No.
6: And, of course, at this point, we need to just get over this and focus on how we beat Susan Collins.
3: Yep absolutely. We did it here in California. It's not the end of the world. It's unfortunately, it happens. But I got to say, for Democrats, it's the anomaly. For Republicans... That list I just read, I'd forgotten about half of these Republican guys accused.
2: It's because we're better than them.
3: And also J.D. Vance can shut the up always until the end of ever.
7: My request to you is that you send people to Washington who are of good character and recognize that you are their boss.
8: Shut
7: not the,
8: the
7: fraudsters,
8: up,
7: not the illegal aliens, and not the bosses of the 21st century Democratic Party.
3: Okay. Yeah, Sam is getting to know the shut up canon. I'm just like, any of the shut ups in there will be fine. Okay. Really? Really? Really? He is vice president to a guy he called America's Hitler and cultural heroin. We need to send people of good character to D.C. Okay. All right.
9: Shut up. Hey. Shut the hell up.
3: All right. Okay. Oh, that's fine. No, you can keep going. Okay. Do you want more from J.D. Vance? I certainly do. Yeah.
7: If Democrats want us to stop talking about election fraud, I make them a simple deal. Pass the Save America Act and get voter ID, and we'll stop talking about election fraud.
9: Shut up.
10: Hey.
9: Shut the hell up. Shut up. Shut up. Shut up. Shut up. Shut up. Shut up.
3: Oh. All right. Sam has discovered the shut up canon.
2: Yeah.
3: All right.
2: It's everything that's labeled shut up in there.
3: There's a lot of them because there's a lot of Republicans that need to shut them up. So, yeah.
0: It'd be better than Breaking Bad.
3: Yeah, there you go. There you go. Okay.
2: Yeah. No, play another one. Play another
3: one. Sure. Go ahead. Why not? Let's take
10: shut
3: it
10: up. Shut up. You shut up.
8: Shut up.
10: You shut up.
3: Okay.
2: Play another one.
3: Wow.
10: Shut the f- up. No, shut all the way the f- up until you reach the top of shut mountain where there are no more cups to shut.
3: There you go. We know that's from Grace and Frankie. That's not the one we don't know.
2: Right.
3: Okay. So many people calling bull. Kate says, is anyone else not buying the excuse that Trump switched planes because the newer first one is going to a base to show the truth?
2: Oh, not buying that at all. Not a single person is buying that.
3: Everything he says is such an obvious lie.
2: Even Fox News isn't buying that.
3: Yeah, Fox News is having a hard time, by the way. I heard in general spinning all of this.
2: Yeah.
3: Iran and Oh, did you see this, by the way? The cascading fountain in Meridian Hill Park is seen with brown water following ongoing restoration work by the Trump administration in Washington, D.C. Did you see that?
2: Poop
3: everything,
2: water?
3: Everything Trump touches turns to
2: poop.
3: Literally. Yeah, no, that's, it's brown. It's brown. It's a little too on the nose, isn't it?
2: Well, yeah.
3: Poop emoji, poop emoji, poop emoji. It's my favorite. Okay.
2: You really use that?
3: Oh, all the time.
2: Do you?
3: All the time.
2: You're such a boomer.
3: Yes, here it is. Fox, speaking of your point, Fox News. In a stunning moment, Fox News just admitted that Donald Trump's handling of the Iran war is once again harming the American people's pocketbooks. Even Fox can't cover for Trump anymore. And our friend Mike Nellis.
2: He gets it done.
3: He does on a daily basis.
2: Yes, he does.
3: said Republicans have spent a lot of time trying to make voters wonder if Tallarico is Texas enough to represent them. But is there anything less Texas than Ken Paxton gallivanting throughout Europe with his mistress after bragging that his favorite vacation spot is California? Yep. If that were a Democrat. And first of all, he's not from Texas. James Tallarico is. First
2: James Tallarico's
3: generation, like, Texan.
2: How many generations? Like five,
3: yes.
2: Five generations?
3: Yes. Yes. Steve in Vermont. Hi, Steve.
8: Hi, guys. I have two quick things. Dementia Donnie yesterday started mentioning the Obama money to the group of people that know the truth. Oh. And Marco Rubio looked like he was going to try to hide in the couch.
3: Yep.
8: And I heard a rumor.
3: But J.D. Vance got there first.
8: Donnie's going to start. Yeah, it's true. I heard that Donnie's going to start a Village People cover band called Dementia Donnie and the Deplorables.
3: Okay.
8: I don't know if that's
3: all
8: true.
3: Right. Okay.
8: I've just heard
3: all
8: that.
3: Right. All right. See, it's, everybody gets a T-ball trophy. That was a nice try.
2: You are really generous with those
3: T-ball
2: trophies.
3: I liked my joke better. That Marco Rubio looked like he wanted to hide in the couch, but J.D. Vance got there first. JD, pull up your pants and get out of the couch. I want to sit down.
2: The couch thing.
3: How many times has someone said that? JD, stop it.
2: It would be funny if the couch thing were true, but it's not.
3: Oh, yes, it is
2: true. It is not
3: true. You know it's true.
2: It's not true.
3: You know it's true. Okay. By the by, Steve Ratner posted the emoluments clause is supposed to prevent the president from receiving foreign bribes. That hasn't stopped Trump's family from receiving $13 billion in, quote, investments from foreign governments, especially in the Middle East. Remember when we said, Chris, the $2 billion? Someone was saying that's not even scratching the surface of what he and his family have grifted in just this whatever time they've been back in office. That's on top of the $2 billion they've made. Investments. It's going right into their pockets. Okay, I've got a lot of things to get to. Let me just read. Oh, the ex-Olympian has pled not guilty in the reflecting pool case. We are in the most ridiculous timeline.
2: And apparently three more people have been indicted this time.
3: Oh, for God's sakes. All right, 46
2: I guess
3: minutes.
2: One of the people had something in her purse, had a piece of the liner in her purse.
3: You know, can I just say, Barb McQuaid made this point, our legal lady on social media. Okay, I think we don't even need a lawyer to tell us these are ridiculous charges. They have no evidence anyone vandalized the pool or with a box cutter or whatever. And so she's saying you cannot damage something that is already damaged.
2: Right.
3: It's okay. 46 minutes after the hour. This poor sending this over to CNN and Fox. And where else are you doing tonight?
2: News Nation?
3: Yeah.
11: I did News Nation last night.
2: Okay.
3: Oh, okay.
11: If they played this on CNN tonight, I would just walk off stage. I'd let Scott Jennings win. I'd be like, forget it.
3: I've got connections on CNN. I go on CNN. I'm doing it. Mike
11: Nella. My connection's up against your connection, Stephanie.
2: Yeah, exactly.
3: By the way, speaking of them, you said America 250 has been such a spectacular failure for Trump. When we elect a Democratic president in 2028, we should just redo the whole damn thing and agree to forget this gas leak presidency for a while. I like it.
12: Yeah.
3: Let's just redo
12: it.
3: Yeah. Everything.
11: Just do it again, and we all just agree that we're not going to talk about what happened. And when we teach it to our kids, we just show them the images of something cool that we did later.
3: Yeah,
11: that's just it.
3: Yeah, exactly.
11: It's like one time I took I was on vacation in London, and I took my wife to see Taylor Swift because she happened to be playing at Wembley.
3: Yeah.
11: And we were in a big tunnel, and it was just filled with Taylor Swift fans. And I turned to my wife and I said, "I'm going to tell our son this was the Women's March." I didn't do that.
3: They don't know, kids. Yeah. Well, we were saying he ruins everything. The World Cup is the latest, you know. It was like the Knicks, or like he just ruins the vibe of everything. He made our team into cheaters, like he's a cheater, you know. And then of course they lose because you know they were saying that really you know he gave all the motivation to Belgium, and it's just like you're like oh my God, he literally makes everything about himself and ruins it.
11: Yeah. Well, listen, he's so desperate for cultural relevancy he would have if he was a good president. Like, if he did literally anything that would help improve your life, people would go, oh, I like that guy because he helped me in X, Y, and Z way. That's why people like Obama. They can remember things that Obama did for them that made them feel better or made them financially better off. He just doesn't understand that. So, like, he sees the Knicks doing really well, and he's like, I'm going to go make Game 3 of the Knicks about me or game 4, whichever one it was.
3: Yeah.
11: And it was really embarrassing. Like it was a distraction to the team. I think the same thing with this World Cup stuff. I mean, the red card was horrendous, but I don't think that any world leader should be stepping in on that. Although I will say FIFA is one of the most corrupt organizations on the planet. So it makes sense that Trump and FIFA get along really well.
3: Yeah, it makes sense. All right, we have to talk about Oyster Guy. I'm sure
12: that's probably what you're going on.
11: That's your show. I don't think we have to talk about it.
3: No, I'm sure that's what you're going on CNN about it.
11: I'm sure that it is too.
3: Yeah. So, Mike, what, you know, we've been talking about it all morning. Obviously, what's your take?
11: Yeah. Like Grant Plattner's a scumbag. Let's just start there. Yeah, let's be really crystal clear about what the allegation is, because in this Politico article, this woman, who I believe to be credible, details a scenario where Grant Plattner asked to come over. She said no. He broke into the house. He went upstairs. He sexually assaulted her, fell asleep drunk, and then left the next day with no memory of the incident. Like, it's just not okay. And I don't want anybody who abuses women in positions of power in the Democratic Party or the Republican Party. So get him out of there. And this guy has been a walking red flag for a long time. His economic message, fantastic.
3: Yeah.
11: He's tapped into something very real in the party. I think the consultants did a good job building a brand for him that resonated with people, but they did not do a good job of vetting him.
12: Yep.
11: He's got to go. And at this point, I don't know who they pick, Troy Jackson or Sheena Bellows or somebody like that, but like, we still have time to make this right, because beating Susan Collins has to be the mission.
3: Thank you.
11: But we can't replace Susan Collins with a violent abuser. We just can't. That's not
3: I was saying, I mean, I was always a Governor Mills fan because I love how she stood up to Trump to his face, but that's not what the voters of Maine chose. And clearly there's an anti-establishment thing happening in the party, which is what, and we were saying, you know, Maine's always been kind of independent. So the Graham Plattner thing kind of made sense. I don't live there, but you're right about the whole thing, I think.
11: Well, a couple of things. Like, one, it can't be Mills. Like the voters in Maine rejected Mills as the Democratic Senate candidate. They can't just, like, plop her in there.
3: No. But what do they do now? That's what I'm just asking the mechanics. Because we have till Monday. But then can they have another primary?
12: Plattner has until Monday to drop out.
3: Right.
12: And then the party has until, I think, the 27th to nominate someone else.
11: The party will have until towards the end of the month to make the decision. And I think what the rumor is that they're going to do like a mini convention and let delegates decide and give an opportunity for candidates to run, which I think in hindsight is what we probably should have done when Biden dropped out. It would have at least appeared more Democratic than handing it to Kamala. There was not that I think anybody else would have won other than Kamala, but I think giving some kind of process to it makes it feel more Democratic, because look, it's not great for democracy and for the Democratic Party that two times, basically, because I believe Plattner will drop out here, that two times we've had to replace an important federal nominee. Like, it's just, that is bad for the party. We got to do a better job here across.
3: Yeah.
11: It's embarrassing.

0: 43 minutes after the hour. As we mentioned, the former Olympian pled not guilty.
1: Yeah.
0: Good God. Oh, look, the judge did not require him to be supervised by the court. Oh, thanks. Oh, because
1: he's such a menace.
0: Yeah, he's such a menace that he picked up a paint chip that was floating in the reflecting pool. Here's what Barb McQuaid said. Those reflecting pool, quote-unquote, vandals have a great defense. No causation. You can't destroy that which is already destroyed. Thank you.
1: Yeah.
0: They keep saying there's video surveillance, Chris, 24-7.
1: Yeah.
0: They've produced no video of any, quote-unquote, vandal with a box cutter cutting a blah, blah, blah. That, and by the way, I don't think that's what any of these people are charged with. They just put their hand in the pool or pick or went, oh, look, it's a piece of floating.
1: Yeah.
0: God. Okay. Yeah. But Secretary, what's his name? Sean Duffy.
1: Oh, him.
0: Yeah. This is, by the way, we have a dog and a bike in this fight. Bike lanes? He's getting rid of bike lanes.
1: That were already
0: You're
1: paid for.
0: You're a bike commuter. Yes. I am a cyclist.
1: We need more bike lanes, not fewer bike lanes.
0: How are bike lanes DEI? Oh, my God. He said,
1: they're woke, Stephanie.
0: He said, remember when Biden and Buttigieg used your money for DEI bike lanes? That's over.

0: is a lot cheaper.
1: Yeah. Well, especially with Trump in charge in Iran and gas prices.
0: Yes, and insurance prices. Yeah. And yeah, you can't get a new car below $25,000 anymore.
1: Yeah.
0: At all.
1: Yep. Tom in Gardena. Hello, Tom.
2: Well, good morning, Stephanie and all there. How are you doing?
1: Good. Go ahead.
2: I know you're doing well. I've been hearing you. Listen, I have just a little FYI for Chris, who not isn't always wrong, but he was this time.
1: Okay.
2: Regarding Eleanor Roosevelt.
1: Oh, and her vagina.
0: Her vagina, Eleanor Roosevelt's
1: specifically.
2: Yeah,
0: vagina.
2: Yeah, that. They had six kids, Chris. So, scientifically, there had to have been some action.
1: That doesn't mean it wasn't still beautiful and couldn't have been the inspiration for Georgia O'Keeffe.
0: I mean, if you squeeze out six kids, then you might be in hot dog down a hallway territory.
1: All right, just let's leave her. Let's leave it. Let's leave Eleanor Roosevelt's cooch alone.
0: Why?
1: Can we please?
0: She's dead.
1: A little dignity. I just talked to her for 20 minutes about her vagina.
0: Is it, in fact, a hot dog down
1: yes,
0: the hallway?
1: Yes, and I told her Mitch McConnell had nothing but good things to say about it. Okay.
0: It's like stirring soup with a wooden spoon.
1: Aaron Ropar points out Trump looks like he could barely get up the stairs while boarding Air Force One. I don't know. Anyone else going to point out the obvious? Okay. Corey says Trump said a lot of embarrassingly bonkers stuff at the NATO summit, but nothing as demented as when he claimed world leaders tell him, sir, we love you. I missed the sir stories, assuming
0: sir.
1: All with tears in their eyes.
0: Sir!
1: Tears in their eyes, all of them. And as we keep pointing out about the bribe jet, Keith said he was in such a rush to finish the Qatari royal jet that he didn't wait for them to install all the security measures, and now he can't fly it because of security concerns, and then he lied about it. Typical Trump: corruption, incompetence, arrogance, and dishonesty. Hey, lather, rinse, and repeat on every single story. A lot of people talking about this online. He said the fact that Trump switched planes in Turkey and the Qatari gifted plane is now going to run, quote, tours for non-security cleared personnel tells you everything you need to know. They just found out it's compromised. If this were actually the top secret high-tech command center they thought it was, you couldn't get within a mile of it. That's the worst thing we've normalized, that I think almost everybody, even on both sides, just knows he's lying about everything all the time, and we're just like, oh well, right?
0: Yep.
1: Shrug emoji. I never use that one. I hate the shrug emoji.
0: Why?
1: I would rather use the turd one for, you know, bull. Okay. They actually said this on Fox News today. Fox News blames too much education for young voters choosing Democrats. That's where we are in the idiocracy,
0: we're
1: for those
0: educated.
1: Of you keeping track. Okay, Dana Goldberg next.

Dear Mon Pa MAGA, your adjudicated rapist's DOJ is refusing to comply with court orders related to the release of multiple files alleging he raped children. So you can take the performative pearls you're currently clutching and shove them straight up your selectively outraged ass. Spare me the sanctimony. Spare me the Victorian fainting couch routine every time a Democrat is accused of something, while you people have spent the last decade treating moral bankruptcy like a campaign platform. Kevin McCarthy has the audacity to say that one thing I know about Republicans is when we had a very bad candidate, we didn't vote for that person, we walked away. Really, Kevin? This is the same Kevin McCarthy who privately said

0: He believed Donald Trump was on Putin's payroll, spent years serving as Trump's personal ball washer anyway, tried to convince fellow Republicans to invoke the 25th Amendment after January 6th, and then, just a few weeks later, flew his pathetic ass down to Mar-a-Lago to kiss the ring. The only thing Kevin McCarthy ever walked away from was his own goddamn spine. And then fake Ranger Tom Cotton says, "The latest allegations against Graham Platner are very serious, but let's not kid ourselves about what's going on here. The Democrats were willing to look past his other serious misconduct because they agreed with his left-wing views." Dude, you have got to be kidding me with this shit. Two impeachments and insurrection, found liable for business fraud, defamation, and sexual abuse. 34 felony convictions. Fake Ranger, look in the fucking mirror. This isn't principled outrage, it's partisan cosplay. It's selective morality wrapped in a flag and dipped in bullshit. You don't give a fuck about character, you don't give a fuck about decency, you don't give a fuck about sexual assault. You care about whose jersey the accused is wearing. When it's a Democrat, you clutch your pearls so hard you'd think you were auditioning for a community theater production of The Scarlet Letter. When it's Donald Trump, suddenly you're philosophers, lawyers, amateur jurists. Well, technically, what about, you have to understand. No. Swalwell and Platner were credibly accused of being rapists, and Democrats handed them their walking papers. Donald Trump is an adjudicated rapist, and Republicans handed him the White House. Sexual assault is only a problem for Republicans when it isn't their team that's doing it. So do us all a fucking favor, won't you, MAGA? Take your hypocritical morality police cosplay, your sanctimonious spasm of righteousness, your selectively outraged bullshit, and fuck all the way off.
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0: issues that matter right now. And apparently, I'm one of them. I got a shout out from the White House today. For real, y'all, for real. They issued an official statement about this joke I made last night. People are blaming Donald Trump for the loss after he got FIFA to help Team USA. It seems like everything Trump touches dies, which I guess is why his tiny hands are all f***ed up. Or maybe that's from grabbing Nikki's barbs by the p***. Some little snitch at USA Today asked the White House to comment on that joke, and a spokesman named Davis Ingles said, "Who the hell is Tiffany Haddish? Who am I? Huh? Huh? I'm the bitch you walk past to get to your coach seat, motherfucker. Who am I?
1: She's a little bit of magic. Just
2: I
1: like
2: love
1: this
2: her.
1: Lady.
2: Yes.
1: Just
3: like raised by a wild pack of Jews, here's Dana Goldberg.
4: Goldberg's here.
3: Or in one of the top five funniest lesbians in America.
4: Goldberg's here.
5: Come stick with your baby.
6: For a thousand years. Nothing gets better when Dana's here. Dana's here.
1: I don't know what that is. I'm just excited. Hi, good morning. Yeah.
7: Good morning, Mama. Good morning, everybody.
8: Hello.
1: Boy, where do we start today? Oh, how about this one? I always save these for you.
9: Right-wing hypocrites.
1: I can have one every day. It's not just Thursdays when Dana's here. LGBTQ Nation says, remember when a GOP lawmaker who said trans people harm kids pled guilty to child porn charges? That's the latest guy. That's today's guy.
7: Every single time. If you're making laws that take away rights from any of the LGBTQ community, I should be able to see your chat history. Every single time, your search history.
1: Unbelievable. So where should we start? Can I just say, I love this one because we're having the conversation about Maine and what happens next and all that. But Bobby says we're in a dangerous place. Getting Trump out is the only remedy, but and it's a big one. Congress, quote unquote, is not the problem. It's Republicans in Congress that's the problem. Every time someone says Congress, they're giving Republicans cover for their continued corruption and incompetence while dragging Democrats in its wake. We keep saying we got it together here in California after Swalwell. So I honestly feel hopeful about Maine still that
7: they really seem to be doing a good job right now, in my opinion. I mean, they were waiting. The guy drops out at the 12th hour. I mean, it's one of those things. At least he did it before the deadline. You know, it'll be interesting to see what happens now. But I do think that they're doing it the right way.
1: Right. Right. It's almost like we should, I don't know, elect more women. I know, that's crazy. That's crazy. It's just a thought.
7: I mean, there's so many exceptions to that rule these days, too.
2: Exactly. Yeah, I don't know that I'd go with that hard and fast rules, though.
7: I mean, I've got a couple of examples, like Lauren Boebert and Marsha Green and Marsha Blackburn.
2: Oh, that latest racist Marsha Blackburn ad. Did you see that?
1: Oh, jeez.
7: It's one of my favorite jokes about Marsha because she always jokes about having gay and lesbian friends. And I'm like, if you had gay and lesbian friends, your hair would not look like that. And then I said, and I don't know why she does her hair so tall. It must be harder to fit the white hood over it.
1: Yes, it is hard to get a hood over that. Okay. Speaking of Democratic Party fights, I just thought this was interesting. Nick said, I'm no big Rahm Emanuel fan, but his blistering speech in Tel Aviv today was correct. And given Hillary's endorsement, speaking of voting for women, it certainly is the position of the Democratic establishment going forward. Israel cannot continue on its current path. We just can't. So I thought that was that. And this new poll, Mayor Mamdani is far more popular among Jewish Americans than Netanyahu. Netanyahu has a negative 27-point net approval rating among Jewish Americans. Mamdani scored a positive 5-point net approval. Netanyahu viewed unfavorably by almost 60% of Jewish respondents.
7: I really wish people would realize that it's not Israel, the land of Israel is not the problem. It's the government. It's Netanyahu. He's been corrupt for a very long time, and he and Trump are creating more anti-Semitism around this world than anything. And that's very frustrating for me because, obviously, as a Jewish person, I would like us to have a state that is safe. I don't think that is at the cost of other people as a whole. But so it is really frustrating for me that It's the same thing as people going, oh, Americans, Americans are the problem. Look at all the Americans, instead of saying it is the government right now that is the problem.
2: Well, there have been some pro-peace prime ministers and presidents of Israel, Shimon Peres, Menachem Begin, you know, there have been.
1: Yeah, but I mean, when the majority of Jewish Americans feel the same way about Netanyahu that we do, again, you know, we keep having this debate. It is not anti-Semitic,
2: right?
1: To you know, not like Netanyahu or criticize.
7: It's one of the foundations of our country and our First Amendment rights is to question the authority of our country, to question the power to be able to speak out against, and we should have a right to do that against either our government or any other government.
1: Speaking of, the U.S. Army has been forced to take a number of its sites offline after their web domains were hijacked and used to insult Donald Trump. to your point about Donald Trump is not America. Most of us, the majority of us hate him as much as everyone around the world does. But the messaging, it was hacked with messaging like the U.S. president is a pedophile and a thief, you know, Trump and Tom Barrack, who's the ambassador to Turkey. I mean, I hate to say it, but, you know, this is, and you look at, like, the soccer teams, like, mocking us openly, but they're mocking Trump. And I hope
7: that's what I said on the beans.
1: Yeah, I hope, but Dana, that they're differentiating that. It seems like they are, you know.
7: It's so hard because I think the soccer players are differentiating that. But if you look at the chatter online, it's this is what the United States deserves if they cheat. The United States, as far as I know, none of the players called Trump and asked him to do this. He did this on his own. He's the one that tainted this. He's the one that everything he touches dies. But I do think there are people out there that, like the United States, if you're going to cheat, you deserve to lose. And I'm like, that is not what happened here. So, however, the United States had a moment, and I know it's not a sports show, but the United States did have a moment where they could have benched the player and made an even playing field if they really thought that this was unjust and they didn't want it tainted by Trump's involvement. But at that point, you're in the World Cup, and I think at that point, you've got to make the best decision for your team as well.
1: Yeah.
7: What are you going to do?
1: But because he's a cheater, he turned all of us into cheaters in the world's eyes, and it's just, and, you know, and by the way, Iran in those Lego videos, they seem to differentiate, you know, and understand our politics better than a lot of people. We were saying, so the Iran war has cost so far $103 billion. There's more reporting this morning that they're out of money. We've given them $1 trillion. And I mean, to repair all our bases. And we are obviously in a hot war now again.
7: There's also a news article that they're turning over refugee names to the Iranian government. I'm like, didn't this war start in the first place because you were supposed to be liberating these people and now you're turning them in?
1: Right.
7: What is going on?
1: Right. I mean, and they just lie nonstop, too, about everything, about the costs, about what's, I mean, you know, Trump's like, Iran just called, Mitch McConnell patched them through and they run a deal very badly. I mean,
7: they talked to Mitch McConnell for 20 minutes.
1: Yeah. I told Chris I thought I was done with the jokes, but then I found more that were.
7: Yeah, you don't need to be.
1: Really,
7: I just
1: funny.
7: Think it's funny that the president of the United States, and I said this on Instagram, the president of the United States was like, I don't know how he's doing. I haven't spoken to him.
2: Yeah.
7: The guy that kept
1: he might
7: him
1: be
7: from being removed, the guy that ruined the Supreme Court, the guy that has ruined this country and has saved your butt time and time again, you haven't spoken to him, but Jesse Waters talked to him for 20 minutes? Get out of here.
1: Yeah, Scott Jennings, right? Not Jesse
7: Scott
1: Waters.
7: Jennings, I'm surprised Jesse Waters is.
2: I'm really surprised,
1: Listen, I love all the jokes, you know, but particularly that he was on Choctaw Ridge with Billy Joe McAllister. But my point is, we were saying there should be real consequences for, you know, for lying about something like that. Like, is CNN going to fire Scott Jennings? These senators that said they talked to him. If it's proven that he's been brain dead, what do we do? Just, well.
7: I know. Did you see the kid from The Sixth Sense, Osman? What is his name?
1: Yes.
2: Haley Joel Osment.
1: Mitch McConnell.
7: Haley Joel was like, I talked to Mitch McConnell for 20 minutes yesterday.
1: Yes, Whoopi Goldberg from Ghost. Yes, it's all fantastic.
7: They're all so good. I mean, that's when the internet really brings us some joy in this absolute dumpster fire of a timeline.
1: Give me some Kyle Kulinski. This is why I'm glad there's people like you and the Beans, and we've been playing Governor Pritzker, who is Tom Nichols. Just the other is just looking at this show overseas again and going, oh, my God. We are all being held hostage by a dementia patient, but here's Kyle.
8: He's proven over and over he's unfit for this office. How many illegal wars did he have to wage? How many little kids did he have to murder? Right? How much self-dealing did he have to do? How much looting of the treasury did he have to do? How many basic words did he have to f*** up? and fall all over himself for you guys to go, you know what? Okay, we're done here. Apparently, he gets all the leeway in the world, infinity leeway for the fat pedophile rapist con man terrorist known as Donald J. Trump.
1: I just, it's like we got to speak more plainly. It just, we keep saying, oh, how is this normalized? Because it just is. The press, everybody just acts like this is normal, how he behaved over there, right? Or every day.
7: No, we've talked, we could go until we are blue in the face talking about the double standard between him and how they talked about Joe Biden.
1: Oh,
7: we're not going to lose anything except our breath at that point. I mean, they've failed us. The mainstream media has failed us when it comes to covering this man's mental capacities.
1: Did you see the pictures side by side on July 4th of Joe Biden and his wife on the beach smiling, looking great, you know,
7: and Trump
1: out on his bike, and literally Trump asleep again? I mean, he fell asleep on camera. The president of Turkey, you know, and that's a daily occurrence.
7: Yeah.
1: Yeah. All right. Senator Chris Coons on the Iran debacle. Here we go. Senator Chris Coons yesterday.
9: Don't think we're significantly safer today with regards to their nuclear program. And the other goal that President Trump initially announced for this war with Iran, remember he said to the thousands of protesters rising up against the Iranian government, help is on the way. There's been no talk about any efforts at regime change under this MOU.
1: He was even asked about that. You know, he's like, oh, they're horrible, they're vicious, they're blah. Like, and 2 weeks ago, he's just like, oh, they're very smart, we have a very good relationship. Like, it just, someone you're in the middle of war with, is that what you call a really good relationship, right?
7: Yeah, because he wants to be like them too. Very smart, very powerful people. These people are afraid of him. I just go back to what I said. That was just echoed by that person of this was not why this started. He was supposed to be liberating the people of Iran from a horrifying regime, and all they did was kill the leader and give it to his son or another nephew, something like that.
1: Yeah, someone much younger and more right wing and more extreme. Yeah. By the way, we were saying Fox News is having a hard time even covering. You know, one Fox host said the deal was a joke from the beginning, the ceasefire. I mean, there really was never a ceasefire. I mean, stop reporting what Trump says. He said, I think it's pretty much time now for the president to go back to kinetic activity. Oh, so they're fine with more bombing.
2: Right.
1: He tried the peace way. They rejected that. Oh, my God. I mean, this is just an endless cycle of what's happening with Iran.
7: I'm sure at any moment we're going to hear about a pilot that went down in Iran that we saved, but somehow no one ever talks about the pilot again.
1: Yeah.
7: And we had to bomb them because they took down one of our planes.
1: Right.
7: At any moment, I'm ready for another false flag.
1: Yeah.
7: I mean, truthfully.
1: Yeah. No, something that Malcolm Nance just called yesterday happened, as it usually does when Nostradamus says it. It's just, it's so predictable at this point.
7: Yeah.
1: Okay, speaking of predictable, I thought E. Jean Carroll got paid yesterday, finally, because, but Trump has filed yet another last-ditch attempt to not pay her. Is this overnight?
2: Overnight.
1: Because, you know, the money's in, you know, the judge.
7: It's in escrow.
1: Right. The judge ordered it released. So in a late night filing, they urged a judge not to disperse the nearly $6 million to E. Jean Carroll to satisfy the verdict. Trump's lawyer said the money cannot be released to Carroll under an agreement unless and until the Supreme Court rejects the president's new long shot bid for reconsideration of his petition. That the high court take the appeal. The Supreme Court very rarely grants such requests after having denied an initial petition to make it take on an appeal as it did. As it already has, but here we are again, right? Where
7: I'm sure he sees this as obviously him losing the case and as being guilty. He thinks that his followers are going to be like, oh, if he paid her the $5 million, she must have been telling the truth. That's how they see the law working and the judicial system working. I absolutely believe that.
1: Yeah, it's just extraordinary. I thought that's it. When you're Supreme Court, you're done. But
7: I thought so too, apparently.
1: Yeah, yeah.
7: I'm sure the Supreme Court's going to be so happy to find out they're not the highest court in the land.
1: Yes.
7: Them again.
1: 20 minutes after the hour, this portion of the show.
2: Wow.
1: I mean, you sport the sports, Charlie, but it is kind of extraordinary how he literally ruins everything, whether it's our 4th of July, our 250th.
10: It would have been helpful if the American team hadn't gone out there and fallen on its face.
1: Yeah.
2: Which was pretty bad. Yeah. Yeah, that was
10: a bad game. That second goal, the one that the goalie blew, that may be the worst athletic play I've ever seen.
1: That's insane.
10: And
1: that's
10: I've seen
1: something.
10: A lot. Yeah. I was there for Bill Buckner, so.
1: Oh, poor Bill Buckner. So, yeah, Charlie, I don't know what. It's just, here we are again, right? Where he just, we're humiliated internationally.
10: Well, you mentioned earlier, and the only reason I'm bringing it up is because I'm writing about it right now, that Wall Street Journal story about the NATO meeting.
1: There
10: were French soldiers in Greenland.
1: Yeah.
10: To fight against the United States victim in this case, and I do not doubt that she is. Very interesting, because most people don't want to come forward, and this woman didn't want to come forward. But boy, when she came forward, she came forward.
1: Yeah.
10: I mean, do you know anybody that would share emails with their therapist with a journalist?
1: No. Yeah. No.
10: Hell, I'm a journalist that wouldn't do it.
1: Yeah.
10: But now, I mean, you've got, what, 5 days? To come, for Maine Democrats, who spectacularly are noted for not being able to get out of each other's way.
1: Yeah.
10: To come up with another candidate.
1: Yeah. Well, that's how you elect Susan Collins that many times. Yeah.
10: Well, it's also how you got to elect the human bowling jacket Paul LePage governor twice.
1: Yeah. Yep. You wrote a piece, Trump's unhinged recent speeches completely broke my brain. So it's finally happened, Charlie?
10: It's gone. Yeah. It's in traction.
1: Oh,
10: yeah.
1: Was this the one in front of Mount Rushmore with the communism?
10: That's the one where he said geezers, or not geezers.
1: Right.
10: Jizzes.
1: Right.
2: Yeah.
1: Right. Yeah. Oh, and then you want the one back on July 4th. He said, as our Declaration of Independence tells us, we're all made in the image of one almighty God, and a communist will never say that. And you said, I think my brain just pulled a hamstring. First of all, Declaration doesn't say that.
10: Yeah, he confused the Declaration of Independence with the Baltimore Catechism.
2: Yeah, exactly.
10: Who made me? God made me. Who made God? No, that's not. God? God is the supreme being who made all things.
1: Charlie, I feel like it's just not a story anymore that the president is completely insane. Was this, Chris, 100 posts, I think, on July 4th? It was 100 posts before his, what do you call it?
2: His speech, nighttime speech.
1: Right. I just love the name of this judge. He lashed out at U.S. District Judge Sparkle Sukhananam.
11: Is
1: that a name?
11: Sparkle.
1: Sparkle.
10: Oh,
1: Judge Sparkle.
10: Sparkle. I love Judge Sparkle. Yes.
1: And her decision to block his plans to use the Department of Homeland.
10: She sounds like something from My Little Pony.
1: Yes. her decision to block his plans to hang on, I'm talking.
2: Hold on.
1: His decision to block his plans to use a Department of Homeland Security database containing sensitive personal information to vet voter eligibility. That's all he's screaming about lately, it seems like.
10: Well, it's the only thing we can understand that he's screaming about. Yeah, he's screaming about lots of stuff, but it's incoherent.
2: Yeah.
1: And then this racist post about the Obamas. On Air Force One, and the plane is all covered with graffiti because code for, you know, black people, something.
10: Yeah, they can't, black people don't know how to deal with, like, good stuff.
1: Yeah, I love they feel they have to include this in the story. The use of graffiti is a coded message to remind people of crime and urban decay that has been used in racist messaging against black people.
2: I think we got it. Thank you.
1: Yes, we got it.
2: Jesus.
1: Ay, ay, ay.
10: You do not need the Enigma machine to decode that.
2: No.
1: This debacle in D.C., can I? And he's literally, Brett Baer goes, oh, he's waving. I think we just got a wave. Okay, we see you. Hi, Mr. President, said Harrison Faulkner.
2: Oh, my God.
10: Oh, that is so embarrassing.
1: I mean, John Pavlovitz wrote a thing, Charlie, about, and because I know from experience with my mom, just about how Fox News has just poisoned so many people's families and friends and on and on.
10: Oh,
1: right?
10: Yeah. I mean, it's got family members not speaking to each other. It's been pumping pure poison for going on 30 years now.

0: It is the Stephanie Miller Show. Dana Goldberg's here, so everything is automatically better.
1: Yeah,
0: isn't
1: it is.
2: Yeah, indeed.
0: Feel like it. Okay. Except, as we mentioned, Trump filed a fresh appeal to not pay E. Jean Carroll. His lawyers, Dana said, the American people stand with President Trump as they demand an immediate end to all the witch hunts, including the Democrat-funded travesty of the Carroll hoaxes.
2: Oh, my God.
1: He's been found guilty.
0: Yes.
2: By a jury.
0: Yes. Yes. That's what we were talking, our conversation earlier, Dana, about Trump equating him with America, you know,
2: yeah.
0: And I like we were saying, and just hoping that most of the world differentiates that this is not who we are.
2: Sure hope so. I think part of the world differentiates this is not who we are. I don't know. I think some people don't understand why we haven't created an uprising yet, to be honest with you.
0: Yeah. Yeah, I know they wonder, and they see him, and they wonder how we let this continue. He has lost another appeal. He rejected the Kennedy board's latest argument for Trump's name being added to the three-judge panel, denied a stay on a lower court order that forced the Kennedy Center to remove Trump's name. So when's the tarp coming down? That's going to have to be, it's just exhausting. That's going to be another lawsuit that, you know.
2: It really is exhausting. We're going to lose millions of dollars from the foundation that we started 4 minutes ago to make sure that we could funnel and clean this money that we don't know where it came from, probably selling top secrets of the United States.
0: I guess yesterday's two biggest lies would be Iran just called and begging for a deal. They want a deal so badly. And then the fake excuse for using the old Air Force One. This was fantastic. To honor our brave men and women of the military, because, you know, he gives and he gives, Dana.
1: Of course
0: he never
1: does.
0: Stops.
2: Absolutely.
0: We're sending a brand new, truly spectacular Air Force One to the Air Force Base in the United Kingdom to give them a chance to tour the aircraft. Everyone is so excited, we thought that they should be first. For old time's sake, we'll be taking the former Air Force One from Turkey to blah, blah. A short trip that's totally worth doing in order to give our great military heroes a chance to appreciate our beautiful new addition to the Air Force fleet. Okay, and this cost taxpayers how much, and now it's going to cost how much more, and everyone told him this is not a secure Air Force One. And
2: yeah, I don't have a problem with that, I mean, to be honest with you, other than, you know, them probably bugging the thing to get more of our secrets.
1: Yeah.
2: I don't care if the plane's safe or not, take it.
0: Dana Louise.
2: I know, seriously, at this point. I mean, if you're going to be Veruca Salt and be like, I want my plane now, I don't care what's wrong with your plane.
0: Yeah, exactly. He did Veruca Salt
1: the bribe jet.
2: I want it now.
0: You Veruca Salted my bribe jet. And now it's just a trinket he's going to take with him. Okay.
2: At least it's not going to fit in the bathroom at Mar-a-Lago. I mean, I don't know where he's going to put it.
0: 29 minutes after the hour. Dana Goldberg's here.

0: 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Oh, hey there, it's Stephanie Miller. If you're like me and you love sharp political insight, you know, pointy, like it pointy and sharp, bold opinions, and a touch of humor to make sense of these crazy times, have I got some fantastic news for you. 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Sign up now. Mike Johnson saying, you know, he's a God warrior, saying that he's running a protection racket.
1: If we were to lose the midterms, heaven forbid, these Democrats, y'all, impeachment's not even the big concern. They will turn every committee of Congress into an investigative body, and they'll go after the president's family, the cabinet, his donors and friends. Half of you in this room will be targeted. I run the protection program. I'll take care of you, okay?
0: He said it.
2: Yes, he said it. Oh, Mike Johnson, he's so close to just admitting it and finally being a real live boy.
3: Order. Order in the House. Yes, Mr. President, the gavel is ready. Bang it. Make them listen. Yes, sir. Banging now. That's my puppet. Good job.
2: You know, it's like Trump's whole thing now is it's like his speechwriter dusted off a 1954 John Birch Society pamphlet and spilled ketchup on it and gave it to Trump to read. And now he's saying communists are coming for your churches, your religion, your neighborhoods, your civilization. And pardon me for a second while I put my face in Xi Jinping's lap.
4: You're a great leader. I say it to everybody. You're a great leader. Sometimes people don't like me saying it, but I say it anyway because it's true. I only say the truth.
5: Well, come on!

0: People have been convinced to confuse authenticity with audacity. The audacity of Trump. The audacity to lie in your face. The audacity to say things that are mean and cruel. The audacity to, to say he's 6'3", 225 pounds when he's 5'11", 380.
1: Thank you, Hunter Biden. I can't hear enough from Hunter Biden. Thank you, Chris, for playing
2: also
1: Hunter
2: a fantastic
1: Biden.
2: Artist.
1: I know. He really is. He's very talented.
2: Yeah, I'm really proud of him. I'm enjoying his Instagram very much.
1: Me too. So is Chris. All right.
2: He's handsome.
1: Yes, he is super handsome. And I know, and that's a couple of leses. Wow.
2: I know.
1: Don't you make Handy J things.
2: Just because we don't eat at the buffet doesn't mean we can't smell the food, Steffi.
1: That's right. That's correct. Okay.
3: He looks like he smells.
1: Oh, stop it. He just harshes my Hunter Biden buzz every day.
2: Wow.
1: I know, right? Okay, can we talk? Because we were saying that, the thing that Graham Plattner, was doing that resonated was about affordability, And I just, I've hardly seen polling like this. 95% of Americans believe the U.S. is suffering from an affordability crisis. That's something you don't, it's not a talking point. The cost of groceries and gas is something we all experience every day. This one, yeah. U.S. Airlines paid billions of dollars more for jet fuel in May in the second consecutive month that fuel costs exceeded $6 billion. Airlines spent $6.6 billion on jet fuel. We all know, because you fly a lot. My girlfriend's coming just from San Francisco to L.A. tomorrow. It's $600 almost.
2: Yeah,
1: I mean,
2: I
1: can blame Trump if my... usually I can kill relationships myself, but this one, I'd be able to blame Trump. I mean, it's unaffordable, Dana. Insurers seek hefty rates for 2027. Insurers are eyeing hefty rate hikes for 2027. Dozens of insurers in 16 states and D.C. have proposed increasing next year's premium by a medium of 14%. There's individual stories, Dana. This woman's doctor told her late last year to start using a CPAP machine. She was struggling to breathe from scarring caused by pulmonary embolisms. She hasn't followed the advice because she can't afford to rent one of the devices. She's been uninsured since January after finding out the premium for her and her husband's health insurance would rise from $544 to more than $1,400 a month. Mm. I mean, that's what people are, No offense, but, Mitch McConnell took away health care from a lot of people. I hate to say it, right?
2: And also his constituents are paying him to work, and he's not working.
1: Yeah.
2: I mean, let's be honest. He's been in the hospital since June 14th. That is, what is it, taxation without representation?
1: Thank you.
3: Yep.
1: Thank you. No, I mean, and so Governor Andy Beshear is asking Mitch McConnell, which is his right, for an update on his health, whether he believes he can continue to serve. He said Kentuckians have grown increasingly concerned about the current state of your health and well-being and ability to hold office in the United States Senate. It came 24 days after he was first hospitalized. And, as I was saying to Chris, we got to play this like Mitch McConnell would play it.
2: 100%.
1: Call the special election. I don't know why. I mean, I'm not sure. I get that.
2: The problem is, and I read, we covered this on the Daily Beans. There was a law that was changed in, I think, 2021 that the governor no longer gets to replace the senator if he is incapacitated.
1: That's right.
2: It's three people in his own party. And they passed this law because they knew Mitch McConnell was getting very, very, very old and they were going to lose him.
1: They've done it in other states, Dana, like North Carolina. Yeah. They're such sore losers. If they lose elections, they try to strip the governor of the powers that he does have, that he's supposed to
2: have. After they've been elected by the state.
1: Yes.
2: And it goes both ways. I mean, we got New Hampshire's governor passing anti-trans laws. That's what happens when you elect a Republican governor in a blue state. You don't expect them to do this. However, on the flip side, I don't know if we have enough blue in New Hampshire to override this.
1: Yeah.
2: You know what I mean? I don't know the situation there. In Kentucky, they do have enough red legislature that if Andy Beshear comes out and wants to do something, they can override it.
1: They're clearly trying to beat the deadline for the, for a special election.
2: We're going to hear that Mitch McConnell passed away. They're going to wait a few days. And they won't do it the day after. That looks too obvious. But about 4 days into... just shy of 3 months of the midterms, they're going to be like, we've lost the senator.
1: Yeah. So Jim Himes, Representative Jim Himes on the midterms.
4: This administration, and Trump in particular, is going to do everything he can
3: to cast suspicion about whether our elections have integrity. And in the worst case scenario, he's going to lose it. He's going to use it to say that when the Democrats take the House and maybe the Senate, that it was corrupt. And we're going to end up exactly in the way, in the place we were on January 6th when I got stuck in the House chamber.
1: Yeah, I mean, and so in terms of the affordability stuff, I thought, in all the fear-mongering about, oh, my God, democratic socialists, I thought Joy Behar made a great point.
4: Democratic socialism, which is really just a buzzword for democracy and affordability, in my opinion.
2: Yeah,
4: They have bastardized the word, and now they're going calling people commies. It is the sign of a sinking ship. The Republicans are going down the toilet, and they know it. So they're pulling out these stupid cards like they're calling Democrats communists. Give me a break.
1: Yeah. I mean, that,
2: meanwhile, Trump opening up gas stations that are government supposed gas stations, that's communism.
1: What are they calling
2: when you say you've got
1: gas when Mondami does it with grocery stores, and now they're like, oh, freedom fuel is here. Like
2: freedom gas.
5: And that's all being subsidized by taxpayer money.
1: Yeah.
2: Exactly.
1: Someone said it reminds them of what Putin did. That, you know, there's gas station only for the, you know, Russian, you know, dignitaries or something, you know, but that he controlled.
2: But they're not even good at it. If you walk four blocks down the street, there's gas stations that are cheaper than this government subsidized station.
1: Yeah.
2: They're not even good at communism.
1: All right. Blaine in Kansas, you are on with Dana. Hi, Blaine.
6: Hello, Stephanie. Can I speak to Dana, please?
2: Dana, it's for you. Absolutely, as long as the tone in your voice isn't as scary as I think it is. Go ahead, sir.
6: Okay. Dana, when I left New Mexico, I continued to put green chili on my ice cream. Do you still do that?
2: Okay, wait a minute. I didn't even know green chili goes on ice cream.
5: First I've heard of that.
2: What flavor ice cream should I try this on? Because I want to do it immediately.
6: Put it on vanilla ice cream.
2: Okay.
6: With your green chilies.
2: I mean, I did that
6: all the time in Albuquerque.
2: I never heard of
6: that. Excellent.
2: And I will absolutely try it for you, sir. I will try it for you.
5: Can you have it Christmas style on vanilla ice cream?
1: Oh, with red chilies as well.
2: That's a good question.
6: Yeah, I don't know why not. I always go green.
5: Okay.
1: Okay.
6: But right. Christmas would be good, yeah.
1: All right. Yeah. Wow. Christmas Stephanie, could come early on your ice cream.
2: It feels like a good time to announce the Funny Fest. He brought up New Mexico.
1: Yes.
2: I need New Mexicans to realize after a 6-year hiatus, I'm bringing the Funny Fest back to Albuquerque on October 9th. Tickets are on sale. They're going very quickly, but we're going to be raising money for Equality New Mexico.
1: Fantastic.
2: Go to danagoldberg.com, hit my tour schedule, go to the Albuquerque show, and get them during the next break.
1: All right.
5: Yes.
2: Okay?
1: Do you sense that people are desperate to talk about anything except Trump and politics?
2: They're like, Dana, are you still putting green chili on your vanilla ice cream?
1: And as someone with acid reflux, that sounds disgusting to me, but okay.
2: I'm so interested. Listen, it's the sweet and hot.
5: Yeah, I think that would be good.
2: There.
5: I actually think that would be good. Yeah. I recoiled a little bit,
1: you
5: but then I thought
1: of chicken feet. Okay.
5: Well, who doesn't hate chicken feet?
1: Oh, for God's sakes.
5: Dana, have you ever had chicken feet?
2: No.
1: That was the best expression I've ever seen on your face.
2: What?
1: Okay.
2: Are you drunk?
1: Yeah. So this NATO, you know, can I just say, here was a lesson in journalism yesterday. The NATO chief, what's his name, Mark Rutte, is that how you say it? Said he raised eyebrows when he declared President Trump was absolutely right to push for control of Greenland. And so a Danish reporter, did you see, asked him, he said, Mark, you sit next to Donald Trump in moments when he talks about conquering Greenland, talks about lashing out at allies like Spain, starting trade wars, things that don't seem like the old Mark where he would approve of. Does this have any effect on your self-respect when you sit like that and say nothing?
5: Oh, God.
1: Someone needs to ask Marco Rubio a question or two like that, right?
2: I mean, Marco Rubio's got big shoes to fill. And by this, their force size is too large, and they were purchased by the President of the United States.
1: Okay. This whole, like I was saying, it's so hilarious how, like, you know, Zelensky got off the best joke about Trump going, would you go to Moscow? And he's like, no, there's too many Ukrainian drones there, you know, like, bam. But Trump just, he's all over the place. Like, he just, because clearly Ukraine's winning now, now Trump's like, oh, he's a genius. But so Trump said the USA will show Ukraine how to build elite military weapons. It seems like they're kicking our ass and giving us help with drones and stuff for Iran. But he said, speaking to Zelensky at the NATO summit, he said, one of the things I think we're going to be talking about today, just a little bird told me this about the fact we'll be give them the right to make patriots. We'll show them how to do it. It's very complex, actually. We'll give you a license to make patriots. That's pretty cool, huh? That way he can't complain we're not giving him enough. He is so embarrassing on every subject and every, right? He always has to try to look like the alpha.
2: Yeah, and it's going to get worse. I mean, when they asked him, like I said, about Mitch, and he didn't remember or know that he was supposed to probably lie, and he's like, I don't know how he's doing. I haven't spoken to him. I'm sure everyone went, oh, no.
1: No.
2: And I have a feeling he's going to forget. He's going to start to forget the things he's supposed to say and just say the things that come to his mind.
1: Yeah. Well, that's clearly what he does. Trump was bluntly asked why the Iran war has become a strategic dead end for the U.S. The Iran war seems to be a strategic dead end for you. Why are you apparently unable to end the Iran war? This came right after Trump sarcastically quipped that reporter looked very insecure but was a handsome guy. He's just... Dana,
2: he's also
1: a dementia patient.
2: He's a little gay.
1: He's a little gay.
2: He's a little gay and a dementia patient.
1: Exactly. Right. He said, so I think we're doing just the opposite. The Iran war has been a tremendous military success. And, you know, I can only answer the question by saying they're not going to have a nuclear weapon. But again, we were saying we don't know anymore if it's dementia or lying or delusion or, but it's very dangerous. Because he just repeats the same things over and over.
2: Oh, we should have had the 25th Amendment years ago. Are you kidding me?
1: Yeah. All right. On that unsettling note, 45 minutes after the hour, this portion of...
7: I don't feel like it's on me, it was certainly me as like a safe white dude, to tell a woman like when to come forward with her story. Like I mean, she didn't feel safe in telling it until now. I'm grateful that she did. And I imagine there's other women right now that are probably also going to tell their stories, because usually when you find an abuser like this, it's not their first time.
1: Yeah. Well, I think that's what he's pointing out, is the hypocrisy of the party that is led by a literal rapist in the Oval Office.
7: Oh, sure.
1: You know, which has just been upheld by the Supreme Court. So, you know, for Kevin McCarthy to go, oh, we get rid of all our people. No, it's exactly the opposite. Their party is littered with sexual assaulters and rapists.
7: I don't want to hear anything from them. I'm not. If you supported Donald Trump in any of the last three elections, I have zero interest in hearing from you. From the Access Hollywood tape to him bragging about having sex with 15-year-olds on Howard Stern, like, he's an absolute scumbag. I will say I've gotten a lot of people who are mad. I called for Platner to drop out. This also happened to me when I called for Swalwell to drop out a couple of months ago. Mm-hmm. They go, well, Mike, you know, Donald Trump is in the Epstein files. Mike, it's like, of course you're right. Like, Donald Trump is a bad person. The fact that they don't police their bad people doesn't mean that we should be like them.
1: Even
7: if I thought Platner could win this race, which, by the way, I still think Platner could win this race, and that's actually what scares me.
8: Yeah.
7: What scares me more is that Platner
1: Donald Trump
7: win.
1: Has lowered the bar so far. Yes. I hate to say it, but
7: that's the same thing with Swalwell. Like, once I learned that, I didn't know these things about Swalwell, but I didn't want him to be governor after. So, like, get him out of there.
1: Yeah,
7: absolutely.
1: So, speaking of double standards, I hate to break the coverage about Sleepy Joe, which is still, you know, but is Mitch McConnell conscious? Is he alive? What? I mean,
7: I think he's frozen in carbonite. Luke and the gang are going to have to go get him back from Jabba the Hutt. Like, this is horrendous. For folks that don't know, if he dies before August 3rd, they have to have a special election.
8: Yeah. Right.
7: And I think they're freaked out for two reasons. One, they think Thomas Massie will run for that Senate seat and he may win, and they do not want Thomas Massie in the United States Senate. I objectively think that would be the funniest outcome of this whole thing. But two, is a Democrat could win. I mean, look, Kentucky is not a blue state, but it does have a Democratic governor. And like, let's say Andy Beshear decides he's going to jump in and take a bullet for the team and ekes out a win in a D+10 year. Like, stranger things have happened. I mean, Scott Brown was the United States Senator for a while.
1: Yeah. Doug Jones
7: was a senator for a while.
5: Yeah.
7: I mean, weird stuff happens.
1: Yeah. And you, by the way, you know, posted about the double standard. You were saying depression is real. I'm glad Tom Keene got the help he needed, but that's not an excuse for not showing up to work for months without informing the public of the reason why. It's okay to walk away from a tough job if you're not okay and let someone else do it. And you just said, I'll also point out that Tom Keene is saying he apparently was too depressed to show up and vote, but not depressed enough to stop abusing his office by insider trading while he was away. I'm not sure I buy this story, but our government is ridiculous. That's what it is. It's the double standard.
7: Well, I'll say one. I don't believe this story at all. Like, I've thought about it a lot, and I simply don't believe it because, like, it's just so ridiculous. And by the way, Tom Keene voted for the Republican budget, which cut Medicare and Social Security, which cut mental health care benefits for people all across this country. So screw you for thinking that you get this. Like, the double standard is if you are a powerful member of Congress, you can just take 4 months off and nothing will happen to you, apparently. Hopefully he loses his reelection in November. He's in a tough race right now.
1: Right.
7: But hopefully he loses. But it's ridiculous that all these Republicans want to say to me and people who are critical of Tom Keene, we've got to give him his space. Like, he's dealing with depression. Like, they don't give us that type of grace.
1: Yeah.
7: And I've dealt with anxiety and depression and suicidal ideation my entire life. Like, those are very real things. I still showed up to work every day.
1: Yeah.
7: And if I didn't, I would have lost my job, because that's what happens in the real world. And these people don't live in the real world.
1: Yeah. Yeah. Well, I mean, and, you know, again, you were on the hip, talking to, pointing out the hypocrisy train. You said Republicans are attacking Ro Khanna for being rich while fighting for workers. But when we criticize Elon Musk for exploiting workers on his way to becoming the world's first trillionaire, they say we're just jealous. That's a wild double standard. Thank you for just continuing to shout out stuff like that, because that's what it is. It's the double standards.
7: Yeah, it's crap. I mean, like, they're all just lying all the time, arguing in bad faith everywhere they go. And we should just treat them like that, because it's a good thing for Elon Musk to be a trillionaire, they say, but it's a bad thing for Ro Khanna to be successful and have money. And, like, that's just annoying to me. Why? Because Ro Khanna advocates for workers' rights. Like, excuse me. Like, I think we're allowed, you know, people are allowed to be successful. Okay. And I'm allowed, by the way, to criticize the world's only trillionaire who built that fortune on the backs of American taxpayers.
1: Yeah.
7: Your money is the reason that Elon Musk is a trillionaire.
1: A lot of socialism.
7: It's not because he's a genius.
1: A lot of handouts.
7: Okay?
1: Yeah.
7: Right. A lot of handouts, a lot of government loans. I mean, for God, crying out loud, they put him in charge of Doge, which cost the government more money than he saved, which he didn't save a damn dime. Okay.

0: 62 minutes after the hour. Dana Goldberg's here, and she's on tour more than the Qatari bribe jet is on tour.
1: Where else are you going to be?
2: We already talked about Albuquerque, September 23rd. My Chicago Step Heads tickets are going very quickly. There's still some left at the Den Theater. You can get them on my website, danagoldberg.com. Hit my tour schedule. But it's September 23rd. It's one night only, one show only. When this sells out, they are gone.
0: Oh, my God. Don't miss it. Do not miss it. Christopher, who said
1: what?
0: The numbers came out yesterday. You know who's number one on the Tic Tac? I am. I'm number one. And all I talk about is how bad communism is. I have like 4 billion views, something like that.
1: Twinkie the kid.
0: No, Trump repeated that again. It's over at the NATO thing, yes. Uh-huh. He is not even near even the top 10. He is nowhere near.
1: And you don't know who the top 10 is. You've never heard of the
0: those people. I don't.
1: Mr. Beast is the only one
0: I
1: know.
0: Sure, that guy. Okay.
2: Is Taylor not in the top 10 of TikTok?
1: I don't believe she is.
0: Oh, but she still has at least twice as many followers.
2: I don't think she talks a lot.
1: Yeah, TikTok is not her platform.
0: But she still has way more than he does. Like, he just lies about everything.
2: That is a telltale sign as a woman could say absolutely nothing and still have more popularity than the president of the United States.
0: So, Dana, you and I have talked a lot about Renee Good. We have had another ICE tragedy in Houston where a man of Mexican descent was shot by ICE, and they're saying he weaponized his car. This one, I don't know if there's video. Unfortunately, the ones we even have on video, you know, obviously those people are still and the problem too is they push out local officials. ICE takes over everything and the evidence, and we're so used to them lying that it's so now Houston is in an uproar over another ICE killing,
2: and it's going to unfortunately ramp up. I thank God his son has been doing press conferences, who has been very, very powerful, and my heart just goes out to this family and that man. But this is going to get worse. They're ramping up their quota. They are ramping up what they can do, how they can arrest them. They're ramping up all of these things.
0: Yeah. Well, and the other headline today, no jail for Wisconsin judge convicted of, quote unquote, obstructing ICE. The former Wisconsin judge, Hannah Dugan, was spared prison for ushering a Mexican defendant out of her courtroom to evade ICE agents. She was fined. She said, I think this is a situation where an otherwise good person upset by immigration policies in this country made a bad decision in the moment. I mean, a lot of us feel the same way about, you know, about what ICE is doing and are trying to help however we can, right?
2: Yeah, it is 100%. I am surprised that she was convicted in that case, to be honest with you. She literally ushered this man out at a door that was almost next to the exit. Where they would have left. The whole thing was just such a weaponization. I'm glad she's not doing jail time, but I am sort of surprised that she was convicted in the case.
0: Yeah, but I just, it's like the old, like, oh, he was going for the gun, you know, this old, like, you know, when they talk about police lying. But this, he weaponized his car. Oh, Renee Good weaponized her car. And in that case, we could absolutely see the whole thing play out on video. And same with Alex Pretty, where you...
2: Yeah.
0: All right, so back to the Iran debacle for a minute. A senior Iranian lawmaker warned Trump not a single American soldier will return alive if there's any attempt to seize or invade Karg Island. They said, come, we're waiting for you. We promise not a single American soldier will return alive. I mean, a lot of military experts are saying that, you know, that he just is so erratic that if he does this, there's going to be a lot of American casualties. But he's boxed himself once again into a corner.
2: Yeah. I dread what's about to happen with this war, because, like you said, I think he's going to make some decisions that he doesn't care about the American troops. He's just trying to get himself out of it.
0: Yeah. Well, and even Fox News was saying is having a hard time spinning this. Yeah. One contributor there claimed Trump sounded frustrated and tired while talking about the war in Iran. Yeah, he clearly is bored.
1: Yeah.
0: and wants to get out of this.
2: He's asleep all the time.
0: Yeah. It's very concerning for him to twice a day talk about Iran potentially taking him out. Look, he sounds frustrated to me. He sounds tired as well. He's got the weight of the world on his shoulders, with wars in Ukraine as well as Iran. He talks about finishing the job in Iran. I don't know what an exit looks like. I don't know what winning looks like at this point. It's frustrating. I guess we'll wait to see, but it looks like we're in a quagmire right now. And, you know, they're also even reporting about how it's affecting our economy, obviously, and gas prices again, right?
2: Yeah. Oh, my God, the airline tickets, I can't even tell you. I mean, the coach tickets from Albuquerque to New York, $1,000 in coach, $1,200, $1,400 in coach. I'm like, why?
0: Yeah.
2: And it's because they can at this point.
0: I know. Chris and I were saying, we thought, like, I'm like, I thought San Francisco was like $100 or it used to be. Like, you know,
2: I know.
0: I didn't even think of that as a long distance relationship, yeah. You know. And meanwhile, like, that's what East Coast trips used to be, $500-$600. I mean, yeah. It's. You know, and I'm sure someone that flies as much as you, it's really impacting you.
2: It is definitely impacting. Yep.
0: Yeah. It's crazy, crazy, crazy. Okay. A new report from the Wall Street Journal details Canadian Prime Minister Mark Carney's efforts to reduce global leaders' longtime reliance on the United States amid ongoing threats about taking over Greenland, etc. It reveals Carney's rapid efforts to meet with and sway European leaders into abandoning their special relationship with the U.S. and the enthusiasm and challenges he's facing while doing so. They came together in January to discuss whether the U.S. had become a threat to the rest of the world and whether separate paths should be explored. I mean, oh my God, Dana, to try to repair all of this is going to be a nightmare.
2: Decades. It is going to take decades.
0: Yeah.
1: Yeah.
0: Go see Dana Goldberg live. I'm just
2: it's
0: telling
2: a treat.
0: You.
2: Love it.
0: You will feel better.
1: Yes.
0: Okay. Everything
2: Everyone
0: is better.
2: So.
0: Okay. Love you, Dana. We'll see
2: Everyone
0: you tomorrow.
2: Says so. Love you too. Bye.
0: Bye.

0: Everyone knows her as Gabriella. I still call her Mom.
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2: Today, a Democratic Senate campaign has completely imploded after allegations forced Graham Plattner out. Donald Trump's reaction tells us a lot about what we need to know. And then Donald Trump's prized new Air Force One, a gift from the Qataris, becomes a global embarrassment after Trump abandons it amid security concerns and comments about assassination, but then switches back to the plane after wasting a bunch of our taxpayer money flying around on multiple planes. We'll talk about the growing demands for proof of life from Mitch McConnell, including now from Governor Andy Beshear, plus another strange Trump press conference where he says he was president three times, invents economic statistics out of thin air, and of course struggles with basic questions from reporters. Finally, another Washington beautification project goes wrong as our friend Aaron Parnas discovers a code brown, as we call it in my household. We refer to diaper situations as code brown with the baby, but Donald Trump now dealing with a code brown, and it is becoming another symbol of a presidency defined by self-inflicted distractions. It's a big show today, if they'll let us do it. Democratic Maine Senate candidate Graham Plattner has ended his campaign. This is going to be one that, I don't know, I think a lot of people need to hear, but we want to be careful. We want to be thoughtful. We want to be precise so that we don't have another screw up like this again. Now, Graham Plattner announced that he was departing the campaign with an 11-minute video. I've got to tell you, 11-minute video to basically say this has turned into a disaster and I have to end. I don't know, guys. Graham Plattner posting, my name might be on the ballot right now, but that ballot line belongs to the people of Maine. The video, along with that post, it starts as follows, and then we'll talk about it.
3: Hey, everyone. It's Graham Plattner here. I think, as many of you know, over the past couple days, I have faced some very serious allegations, and I just want to make it clear, this is all false. The things that have been claimed did not happen. It's not real. It has placed an immense amount of weight on me as I think about what needs to happen now. Amy and I are regular people. We were not looking for this experience. We were not looking to get into politics.
2: By the way, that's an important line because in a moment I'll tell you that it was essentially Ivy League consultants who said, hey, let's put Graham Plattner in politics. It's interesting that that is something he says.
3: We had no desire to run for office. I just want you to think about like what you would do as a regular person in a position where a much larger world, large forces, were working against you personally to accuse you of the worst thing that a person could do, and it was not remotely true. I learned about this through press inquiries.
2: All right. I'm not going to play the whole thing for you. The 11 something minute video is out there if you're interested in it. This is sort of a strange video to me, I have to say. Graham Plattner doesn't take responsibility for anything. He foments conspiracy theories saying bigger forces are at play here, when I think the reality is this guy wasn't a good candidate. Nazi tattoo, which he, I think, was dishonest about knowing the provenance and meaning of, and there are a number of allegations suggesting that. 8-year period during which he's posting racist and misogynistic things to Reddit. Multiple allegations from women up to and including rape and taking off condoms during sex. And I think that that's what this is really about. And I really do think the left

0: has to learn from this. You know, it's become popular to talk about how we can't let the consultant class pick our candidates anymore. The consultant class created this campaign. Consultants from Yale literally went to Plattner and said, hey, we want to run you as the working class hero. We're going to develop scripts. We've cross-referenced main donor information with populist language, and we're going to do it all. We'll do it. But you don't have skeletons in your closet, right? And he said he didn't, but of course he did. And consultants vetted him, of a disastrous vetting. I guess they call it a light vetting. And the consultants and strategists that we've been told by the left we have to be skeptical of said, hey, this is going to be the guy. And that's the way it ended up. Ivy League consultants picked Plattner, and we're supposed to be getting away from that. And this is where we land. Now, do I think Plattner did it, the stuff he's accused of? I mean, yeah, probably. Like, we've been talking for a decade about we believe the women. And now all of a sudden we're not supposed to? I mean, I don't know, guys. Not to mention that I think if he truly didn't do it, you stay in and fight. And I know that it said, like, no, listen, when the entire framework comes in and attacks you, and you know they're going to bury you, and Democrats have to pick better candidates. I think that that's what it has to be. Ex-girlfriend says he raped her. That's a recent allegation. Three ex-girlfriends say he was toxic. One said Plattner removed condoms without her consent at least six times. That same woman, Lindsay Fifield, said he twisted her arm behind her back, shoved her into a bedroom, and prevented her from leaving, and told her he fantasized of killing and raping people that he views as threats. The Nazi tattoo, which he said he knew nothing about, but there's conflicting information about that. The history of the racist and sexist comments for 8 years. I mean, come on, guys. Now, there is one funny moment in all of this, which involves Trump. Trump asked about the Plattner allegations, and he goes, listen, a lot of women lie about this sort of stuff, as he claims that like 46 women have lied about him. It's very, very sort of too on the nose.
1: As I go up, the Democrats. Democrat.
2: You know, speaking of Democrats, do you think that the Democrats should be able to pick a replacement for Graham Plattner? He's had all these new allegations that have come out. Now Democrats are talking about picking a replacement for him. Should they be able to do that?
1: They're picking what?
2: A replacement for Graham Plattner if he steps out of the race.
1: So he won the primary, right?
2: And now there's these new allegations.
1: It's very hard for them to do. And it's really a question of whether or not you believe the woman. A lot of people say big falsehoods.
0: Shocking that Trump might not believe allegations about assault from women, right? I mean, there's only several dozen such allegations against him. So it is sort of, in my mind, there is a sort of poetry to the idea that the final defender, not this isn't the only defender, but sort of like all of a sudden, the most prominent defender of Plattner against the allegations is Trump, who's had dozens of sexual assault allegations against him, has been found civilly liable for sexual abuse of E. Jean Carroll, and on and on and on. So the fact that politics makes strange bedfellows, the enemy of my enemy, like whatever sort of phraseology you want to apply, Trump coming out of the woodwork to go, I don't know, a lot of women lie about this sort of stuff, really says a lot. So now, unfortunately, the Democratic Party, after failed vetting and consultants pulling this guy in, is going to have to be in a situation to find a new candidate. Now, there is a silver lining here. There's a silver lining here, which is that if you look at the betting markets for what they're worth, okay, well, I'm not saying they're worth more or less, just for what they're worth, confidence that the eventual Democratic nominee will defeat Susan Collins has gone up in the betting markets since Graham Plattner said, I'm getting out. So if there is any silver lining, it's that maybe Susan Collins is more likely to be defeated now, but it's going to depend on who ultimately replaces Graham Plattner. Donald Trump is abandoning his new plane in Europe because he's worried Iran will kill him by shooting the new plane down that he got from the Qataris. Except at the last second, Trump did the old reverse switcheroo. Who hasn't switched between their 747s after avoiding certain airspace? Very relatable. and they did a little switcheroo in London. So let me sort of build it all up for you. Donald Trump unveiled, Qatar gave me a beautiful free plane, few hundred million in taxpayer money to retrofit it to be appropriate to be a presidential transport plane, but free plane, beautiful plane. The plane symbolizes strength and luxury and the greatness of America, even though Qatar gave us the plane. I don't know. And it has become one of the most kind of bizarre self-inflicted political headaches of Trump's presidency, because Trump announced, I'm not going to fly home on this thing. Trump flew out to the NATO summit on the plane, but then he said, oh, I don't know about this. There are a lot of people who would like me dead in Iran. Now, officially, Donald Trump said, here's what I'm going to do. I know there are a lot of our troops in Europe who really want to see this plane. Are there? I mean, I don't know. Maybe there are, maybe there aren't. But it's sort of strange to say we're going to send my plane to Europe just so troops can look at it. And so the plan was the new plane is going to make a stop at military bases so soldiers can look at the plane. And I'm going to use the official previous blue 747 that is typically referred to as Air Force One to fly home. Now, the explanation sounded a little strange. And there is another part of the story, which is that a reporter asked Trump, does this decision on the plane have anything to do with threats from Iran? Because Trump mentioned a couple times during the NATO summit, you know, I've been lucky with the assassinations, but that only lasts so long. A lot of people want me dead. So here is Donald Trump answering that question.
2: Were you aware of any credible threat by Iran against Air Force One?
1: I have a threat all the time. I'm number one on their list before you. But if I go, you go. Right?
2: But was there a specific
1: perhaps someday you want to change professions.
0: So let's connect a few dots here. Just before this, these reports came out that the Secret Service was advising Trump, don't fly on the Qatari plane now because it doesn't yet have all of the defensive capabilities of the current Air Force One fleet. And the new plane lacks some of the sophisticated missile detection systems, some of the countermeasure systems that existing presidential planes have. And maybe the new Qatari plane is better for domestic travel. You don't necessarily want to fly out of the NATO summit from Turkey on that plane. And that really seemed to be billed as the reason. That really seemed to be the underlying reason that Donald Trump was saying, I'm not going to fly home on the new plane. He is going to go on his old plane, which is safer. Trump is worried. He's terrified Iran is going to try to knock his plane out of the sky. And ultimately, he ended up doing a switcheroo where in London, he got back on the original plane, the Qatari plane. And the video of this is truly bizarre because you see Donald Trump getting off of the blue 747 that we know of as the traditional Air Force One. Remember, Air Force One is any plane that Trump is flying on. But I think most people understand when I say Air Force One, I'm talking about one of the two blue 747s. And he comes down off of that plane. And then as we move the video forward, which I'm showing people, you see that then Donald Trump starts walking over to the Qatari 747. What a pathetic waste of resources and taxpayer money. You know, when Trump got this airplane, of course, he goes, it's free. It's such a beautiful gift. They're being really good to me. It's beautiful. It's magnificent. It's a phenomenal plane. And then people like me who were questioning accepting a $400 million luxury jet from Qatar were laughed off by MAGA. This is an incredible deal. This is saving taxpayers' money. And look at where we end up, where Trump flies overseas on his new plane. And then because of fears of getting shot down and shot dead, he transfers to another plane to come home. But all of these planes were flown out and they're being flown back. We're just wasting twice the jet fuel and resources. It's crazy. And Trump is talking about, oh, I'm Iran's number one target and everything's totally normal. But like, I'm going to switch planes now multiple times because of the threats against me. This is exactly why so many people warned against taking a donated plane from Qatar and making it the presidential transport. Now, I'm sure they're going to say, you know, once we install all of the stuff on it, it's going to be just as safe and it's going to be perfect. But all of that stuff is going to be installed using my taxpayer money and your taxpayer money. Air Force One should never be the story. It's supposed to be transportation But we have a president who's accepting planes from foreign countries, spending weeks promoting airplanes, staging unveilings, endlessly talking about how beautiful this is. The plane is supposed to safely transport the president so that he can go and conduct the tasks of being president. And of course, Trump can't even do that. He took the new Qatari plane to the NATO summit, fell asleep multiple times, referred to President Zelensky as President Putin, said that the Islamic Republic of Japan sent 111 missiles at an aircraft carrier of ours, referred to the Obama JCPOA as the Obama JCPOC. So not only was the transportation ridiculous, what he did when there was also completely ridiculous. At the end of the day, this never should have happened. We all knew it never should have happened. Trump should say, you know, I love the generosity, but we have perfect planes. We're working with Boeing to develop a new Air Force One, if they still are. That may have been abandoned. I'm not even sure. But we're going to stick to the planes that have not been in the hands of potentially adversarial foreign nations for years. We'll stick with our planes. Now, there's one other thing that is catching my attention here, which is that over the last 24 hours, multiple times Trump returned to this idea that he might be assassinated. Iran wants to do it multiple times. He said, I'm Iran's number one target. I've gotten lucky with assassination a bunch of times, but that doesn't ever last forever. And I may be gone, too. Threats against presidents are taken very seriously, and they should be. Every president receives threats. Security planning is a major part of the job. They brought personal toilets to collect Trump's feces on the trip for fear that his biological waste could be used to figure out stuff about Trump's health and what medications is he on and all this other stuff. They're taking every single kind of precaution. But when the president is regularly raising the possibility of his own assassination while changing around travel plans involving a highly publicized new aircraft from a foreign nation, this is absolutely insane. And so accepting this plane, which was, I guess, supposed to project strength or servitude to Trump, it's become a source of confusion. And instead of proving Trump's deal-making bona fides, it just shows that Donald Trump doesn't seem to understand that everybody has figured out how to placate and manipulate Trump. And it's another distraction completely of his own making. If he had just continued flying on the existing planes until the next generation plane was ready, none of this would be happening. And now it's the story. And Trump ends up looking like the clueless guy that's easy to manipulate. Insanely stupid and painfully wasteful. Donald Trump stunned reporters at the wrap up to this NATO summit, saying that he has been president three times. Something is wrong with this guy, and it is time for it to be the primary topic of conversation around this presidency. Here is Donald Trump saying, I got to be president three times. You did? I didn't think that happened, and I didn't think that was legal. And look at Hegseth and Rubio and Besant standing there with their condescending looks. Dear God.
3: An oil glut right now because we got all those boats out of the strait, and it's going to drop, and I've predicted everything. I've been right about everything, and I have been for a long time. That's how I got to be president three times. That's how I won three elections. I did very well in the second one, won it. It was a rigged election, but I've been right, and an oil glut right.
0: What on earth is this guy talking about? Non-compos mentis is not a joke, folks. He doesn't have the cognitive fitness to do this job. If this is the number one way to evaluate candidates or presidents, which they said it was when Joe Biden was the president, how can we not say that this is a red alert moment? I was president three times. Yesterday, he said that the Islamic Republic of Japan sent 111 missiles at an American aircraft carrier. He said to President Zelensky, President Putin, multiple times. But remember, once Joe Biden looked off stage and it didn't look like anybody was there. And then Jake Tapper wrote a book about it. Come on, guys. Come on. Donald Trump says that he's brought in $19 trillion in investments. $19 trillion.
3: 1.5 years. Those numbers won't come out for a little while. So we have 19.2 trillion, not billion, not million, trillion with a T, invested in plants and equipment that's being built all over the country.
0: I'd go further. He's got kajillion dollars. This is a completely made up number. It's a completely made up number. And one of the things that is really weird, I guess, or you know, I don't even know the right word to apply to it, is that if you know anything at all about the American economy, you know that this isn't possible. The GDP of the United States is $32 trillion. Donald Trump wants us to believe that he has brought in $19 trillion, some 60% of the entire GDP. It doesn't make any sense. That would put our GDP above $50 trillion. And it's not. GDP has just been slightly up and down. It's you have to believe that the money came in, but is somehow completely invisible. Donald Trump is asked about the war with Iran. And the question is premised on the idea that the war with Iran seems to be starting again. And Trump goes, no, it's not going to start again. It's going to go very quickly. But if it's not starting again, what is there that would go very quickly? It doesn't make any sense.
4: Mr. President, it seems that the war with Iran may start again. What do you expect from your European allies?
3: I don't think it's going to start again. I think it's going to go very quickly. They hit a couple of ships, and so we hit them much harder. When they hit, we hit 10 times harder. You know, we hit much harder than they do. We have a lot better equipment than they do.
0: So it won't start again, and when it does, you will end it quickly. Got it.
3: We may even, somebody asked before, do you think you'll hit them tonight? I said, we might. Yeah, we might. But when they hit, we hit. You know, it's what they're, we use their language. We speak their language. No, I don't think so. I think anything that happens is going to be over very quickly. And we'll only make it safer, including for oil. Oil is going to be.
0: The more bombs that fly, the safer it is. It's so safe, Trump decided to abandon his new plane for fear it was going to get shot out of the sky. That's how safe it is.
3: Be very free, very easy, and it's going to happen very fast.
0: You know, this entire gambit is so devoid of serious geopolitical objectives because nobody's even talking about the objectives anymore. If pressed, Trump will go, Iran will never have a nuclear weapon. But the objectives have essentially evaporated. I'm starting to wonder, like, is this blatantly a money laundering operation? Is there some completely different, like, I know that Trump often is motivated by, I want to see big and strong and for people to be scared of me and for me to be respected and all this stuff. And as we've said before, people thinking that you're unstable and being skittish about that doesn't mean that you're respected. But put that aside. Is it possible that this entire thing is just a brazen money laundering operation of some kind and that that's really what's at play? Because if we just evaluate this on the standards of geopolitical objectives, it's completely bogus. Trump asked, why aren't you flying your new plane home?
5: Stephen Nelson from The New York Post. I'd like you to address speculation that you're leaving Ankara not in the new Air Force One because of security concerns involving Iran. You've spoken today twice about them possibly assassinating you and possibly being successful. Did that concern have something to do
3: with
5: you?
3: Well, I speak about it a lot because, you know, the life of a president is very dangerous. It's 5.2%. You know what a race car driver is? 0.1%. A bull rider, that looks pretty dangerous to me. It's 0.1%. No, it's 5.2% is you don't make it. You should have told me you're an excellent reporter. You should have told me that years ago. Maybe I wouldn't have run. It's a very dangerous profession. No, I'm number one on the kill list for Iran. They're lovely people. I'm number one. So I don't know. I can't tell you that, but I don't really care because I'm doing my job and I'm doing it, I hope, better than anybody's ever done it because right. We have a country that's hot and really, really successful. But I mention it only because it's on the list. I mean, it came out. There was another list came out yesterday, and I'm number one on. I like being number one on TikTok better, but I'm number one on the list for killing. Go ahead.
6: Hey, Sean McCreesh, New York Times. But why aren't you flying the new plane home?
3: Say what?
6: Why aren't you flying on the new Air Force One home?
3: It's flying to Europe, to one of the big bases, two or three of the big bases, where we can show it to the people.
0: Yep. Trump just wants people to see the plane. Does anyone else see how much of a pathetic distraction this free but not really free plane has become? Flying there on one plane, but flying both the planes there, one's empty, and then flying back on another. And then ultimately we learned that Donald Trump switched planes in London. I mean, it's outrageous. Now, then we get to something I'm going to delve much more deeply into tomorrow. Donald Trump says he would be the greatest communist in history, up there with Lenin. You might go, Lenin, who's that? Lenin, yeah. There's a bigger story here about Trump and communism.
3: In the country, and communism's easy to sell. I would be the greatest communist in history. I'd be right up there with Lenin. I'd be as good as anybody. You've got free rent for the rest of your life. What they don't say is that you'll be living in squalor in 12 months.
0: Tomorrow, I am going to talk to you about how much Trump really does love communism, and he loves it. I'll explain. For the second time in the day, Donald Trump mused about getting assassinated.
3: Leaders, they're gone. Now they have another set of leaders. They may be gone. Who knows? And you know what? I may be gone, too, because I'm their number one target. It's out all over the place. I'm their number one because they're scum. That's the way they act. And that's the way they've done it for 47 years.
0: So they're scum and they want Trump dead. And with that, Donald Trump lumbers away from the microphone, putting the press conference to bed, not a second too soon.
3: See you back. Thank you very much, everybody.
0: I am ready to declare, in no uncertain terms, Donald Trump should not be doing any more international trips. He can't do it, and it becomes a global embarrassment every single time that he does. Agree with me, disagree with me, let me know in the comments, and I will remind you that limited signed copies of my forthcoming book, Pay Attention, are available. It is almost certain that, like they did with my first book, this Trump administration is going to try to kill this second book. And I will be giving away, there is one copy of the book on my shelf behind me, which you can see. This is copy number one. I will be giving away this copy to one person who pre-orders any version of the book. If you pre-order the audiobook or the Kindle book or the hardcover book, signed, not signed, no matter what. If you want this, I will dedicate it to you and also send it to you with the number one numbered copy of my first book, The Echo Machine. It'll be a package of both. I'll dedicate them to you in a beautiful love letter, like Trump likes to say. Simply submit your pre-order screenshot to info@davidpakman.com. Somebody will get it. Lucky, unlucky, depends on your perspective. 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
7: Well, welcome, everybody. It's great to be speaking today with Katie Fang, who is an independent journalist, a trial lawyer, and also host of the Katie Fang News Channel. Katie, so good to talk to you. I really appreciate your time.
8: Oh, no, David, thanks for having me. And I was saying before you and I hit that live button, it's overdue. It's long overdue for you and I to hang out.
7: Very much overdue. Very much overdue. Tell me, the transition from legacy and corporate media to independent journalism. What's the good, the bad, and the ugly? Like, what's been great, but also, like, what are some of the differences that maybe are challenges in making the transition?
8: I think for most people, my immediate response on the spectrum of ugly would be kind of the lack of a consistent paycheck, right? I think a lot of us equate success professionally as I am a W-2 employee and I get a paycheck every 2 weeks and this is what it is. And that's good. And the predictability is very reassuring. But going to the other end of that spectrum of what is great, even though there may be this uncertainty that you don't work for corporate media, big, you know, company anymore, I can now chase down what I think is important. And for me, I think a lot of things are important and I have a lot of different interests. And the fact that I get to lean into all of the things, I think that makes me who I am. And I don't have somebody either judging it or telling me to watch your tone, which I got a lot of when I was in mainstream media. I can just be who I am. And I literally am what you see here is what you would get if you were hanging out in my living room, which happens sometimes when I do join from my home. You know, the other kind of cool thing is that, especially here at Substack, there's no judgment, right? Like we come, we hang out, we talk, we share our thoughts, not always agreeing. It sounds like a family, in my opinion. It sounds like Thanksgiving dinner. And so I love that because I'm also learning so much from other people in being able to do stuff on an independent media platform. And then I think the final part of my answer is I would never have been able to sue Todd Blanche if I have still been in my traditional role in mainstream media. And so that really is the most kind of freeing option to be able to chase down, again, the things that I think are incredibly important for not only me, but for the public at large.
7: One of the things you've spent time investigating and reporting on is the Epstein files. And I was reading, I don't remember if it was one of your Substack posts or maybe it was an interview you did where you said that you believe even the redactions from the most recent slate of files, that those redactions shouldn't have been done, that those are illegally done and they're not in compliance with the Epstein Files Transparency Act. Can you explain why that's your belief?
8: Because we cannot believe, which is just galling in and of itself, our Department of Justice anymore. Any presumption of regularity, which is a phrase you hear often used by me and other lawyers and legal analysts, especially, you know, on when we have discussions about what is happening in our country right now. There used to be a time when, frankly, any lawyer understanding what their oath is, and what their professional responsibilities and their ethical duties are, if they said something, you would presume that that was accurate and true. But we know that the Department of Justice has been weaponized in a way to serve only one client, and that's not the United States and its people, it's Donald Trump. So anything that has been released by the DOJ empirically has been shown to either been done improperly or illegally. And part of my lawsuit is a special master appointment. Why? Because we need somebody to who can actually call balls and strikes here and can actually hold to account the Department of Justice when they make a representation. It's not for me to litmus test the truth. It's for a special master to come in, especially because a judge is never going to have a time to go through all of the documentation, but a special master could. And they've used special masters in those capacities before with voluminous documents in big cases. And the same thing would apply here. A representation is made by the Department of Justice. A special master would sit there and in the privacy of that special master's, you know, world, they would test that credibility by determining whether or not it was supposed to be redacted or not. And then they would make a report and finding to the court. And it's amazing because I've been telling people, David, I only want the Department of Justice to follow the law. I'm not asking for anything more than that. And I'm also not going to take anything less because you and I have to follow the law. So why shouldn't the Department of Justice, specifically Todd Blanche, have to do the same?
7: Is there any justification for redacting names of alleged perpetrators? Because my reading of the legislation was redactions to protect the identity of victims, but I didn't see anything in there about protecting alleged perpetrators, even if it's some of these documents are really just allegations. It's authorities interviewed someone, someone said something. There's the yacht story from off of Lake Michigan. There's the nipple story. These are allegations. But I didn't see anything in the legislation that said that the names of potential or alleged perpetrators can be redacted. Would there be any legal basis for that part?
8: No. In fact, in the Epstein Files Transparency Act, it explicitly does not allow to spare somebody from public humiliation or embarrassment just because their name appears. And let me be clear, there are some pretty wild and outrageous allegations that are currently existing in the version of the DOJ files that have been released so far. Yep. My job is not to be law enforcement. In fact, the FBI and the DOJ and other various law enforcement agencies have failed victims and survivors over the span of decades when it comes to this particular issue. But I'm not here to be judge, jury, and executioner. I'm just here to say, let it all out and let other people either chase investigative leads, including law enforcement, if they're not time barred anymore, or let people in the public use their critical thinking skills to be able to do so. This gray area that has now been created by the Department of Justice recently in my lawsuit and the latest response is Blanche says, I am still protecting the identities of victims and survivors in some of these redactions, and that's the reason why I'm not doing it. And there is a subset of people that are in the files about whom we already know that were either recruited, brought in, were victims, were groomed, and then they themselves became abusers, recruiters, groomers, or perpetrators themselves. Again, I'm not here to judge the credibility of somebody claiming that they began their journey in Epstein's orbit as a victim, but I believe that that is what Blanche is hiding behind. And so I don't want to impute any nobility or integrity to what Blanche is doing here. I just think he's looking for a convenient scapegoat kind of label he can tack on to this stuff as an excuse as to why he's not turning things over.
7: One of the things we've seen is that since the start of the Iran war, the search interest in Epstein stuff has just declined. And people can verify this on their own. You can go to Google Trends and type in Epstein files. You'll see it for yourself. I don't think that that was a calculation. I don't think Trump said, hey, I want to take attention off of Epstein. Let me start a war. I think his reasons for starting the war were terrible, but they were different. One of the things I'm wondering, though, is do you think that what needs to happen for the Epstein files to be back in the news the way they were, I guess, is my question. Because at this point, I don't think that if the Iran war does wind down all of a sudden, that the Epstein files come back as a point of central interest. I think that it has diminished for a number of reasons. What would it take to bring it back?
8: Well, I think Trump is a beneficiary, though, of
7: yes.
8: our attention being distracted from the Epstein files. And I have said repeatedly that I think the Epstein files themselves are the Achilles heel for Donald Trump and much of this administration. It is my pursuit of always having it be top of public discourse. And the reason isn't the horrific nature or any type of seedy nature of what we're reading and what we're learning as we learn more. It speaks to the bigger picture of corruption, and it speaks to the bigger picture of inequity and inequality, and a phrase that's elite impunity is one that I've kind of latched onto recently. This double standard that applies, that is a huge kind of brand for the current administration. And it's something that we've seen happen historically, but I think the people have now said, we don't want to deal with this anymore. We actually want to make sure that right means right, because it's been perverted along the way. And so part of what we do is, I at least, always continue to amplify the stories of survivors and victims, and not even just in the Epstein orbit, people that have been victims of sex trafficking or any other type of abuse. I also believe that my lawsuit has always been garnering and continues to garner attention because I'm not suing Trump and I'm not suing the Department of Justice. I'm suing a man called Todd Blanche, who next week is going to go before Senate Judiciary because he wants the permanent job of being the most powerful law enforcement officer in our country. You know, it's what's important for people to remember is Donald Trump can be a horrible person in and of himself, but he cannot go and investigate somebody. He has to weaponize the Department of Justice and perhaps arms like the FBI and others to be able to do so. That's why he needs somebody like Todd Blanche. So the more that we talk about the weaponization of a federal agency and the risk of putting it in the hands of someone like Todd Blanche, and the more that I can talk about why that he doesn't have the integrity to be able to run that federal agency, especially when you consider what he's done with the Epstein files, we can always kind of make it come home to roost on these central concepts of corruption and power inequality.
7: What do you make of the current state of the Supreme Court in the middle of all of this? Because in the aftermath of the decisions last week, there were some decisions that I guess you could say I as a layperson agree with and some decisions that I disagree with, fine. But even in the ones that I guess you could say went my way, the fact that there are justices willing to, for example, say, no, Trump can completely change the meaning of the 14th Amendment, for example, like the right decision ultimately was reached. But there are these three justices, potentially four on different grounds, if you can include Roberts, who would have been happy to say, yeah, one of the pillars that this country was built on, we're happy to just kind of let Trump overturn it. That to me seems like a massive red alert here.
8: I'm going to go even farther back in the kind of process and history here and say this. Birthright citizenship never should have been taken up by the Supreme Court in the first instance. And their willingness to take up that type of case shows that there's something deeply, deeply flawed about this current iteration of the Supreme Court of the United States. And the fact that you do have some justices that are like, yeah, maybe we can flirt with this idea now of doing away with an amendment that guarantees birthright citizenship. That is galling and yet not surprising, considering the kind of downward spiral we've seen coming from these decisions. I had an incredible conversation with former commissioner of the FTC, Rebecca Slaughter. And, you know, we were trying to reconcile and talk about how, you know, you can keep Lisa Cook's job on the Federal Reserve, at least for now, right? But you can jettison Rebecca Slaughter on the FTC. And really, it's the almighty dollar that is making the world go round. And Federal Reserve is a lot more important than the FTC, although the FTC also deals with consumer protection and other things that deal with Americans at large. And I think to myself that there has been a run made on SCOTUS for powers that are like the Federalist Society, that are Leonard Leo, that are Project 2025. And they have been making all these emergency applications to the Supreme Court at numbers that have never been seen before, because they know that they have ripe, kind of for the picking, justices that have been waiting in the wings for these types of cases to be teed up for them, which is just kind of the culmination, I think, of decades of long-term planning on the other side. And that's why I always tell people things like the, you know, the overturning of Roe v. Wade through Dobbs was a slow train a-coming. It was not something that just happened overnight. And the erosion of civil rights when it comes to voting, when it comes to other incredibly important civil rights issues, we shouldn't be surprised, because they have been chipping away at it for years. So it ultimately boils down to voting has consequences. If you're not in a position to make an appointment of a Supreme Court justice because you never got elected into that office, great, then we're in a better place. If you're not able to sit there and be elected to the Senate and sit on the Senate Judiciary Committee and get judges through and then do successful things like Mitch McConnell, who's still MIA, right? Like, if you're not able to do that because you never got elected to be a United States Senator, then we're in a better place. So I think we always need to be mindful of how we got here. And that is why I look back and I say, they never had to take this case. SCOTUS never had to take birthright citizenship up. But they did. And they're like I said, they're laying in wait for these types of cases to percolate to the top.
7: And I hope that, like, I've been trying to speak with my audience in a way that's not about admonishing people or shaming people, but just understanding that we would have Roe v. Wade if Hillary Clinton had won in 2016. And there were people who would write to me and who would go, yeah, you know, Hillary and Trump, they're kind of part of the same elite circles, and I don't really think they're that different. And maybe I'll vote, but maybe I'll stay home, or I'll write in someone or whatever. We would have Roe v. Wade right now. We would have a stronger Voting Rights Act right now if Hillary Clinton had been president. It doesn't mean that Hillary Clinton is God's gift to progressivism, or she would have been perfect or anything like that. But the elections have consequences thing we have to remember, and this was a long time in the making. We knew they were going to go in this direction, and Trump got his three picks, and they did. So I think we should remember that as we think about 2028.
8: Yeah, and listen, voter complacency, it's not a new concept. I mean, people always find an excuse as to why they won't be activated and engaged, but I think the good news is people have realized they don't have to take it. And part of change comes from learning more and being more active. And I think people are embracing that. And however you define your, you know, active engagement, I don't begrudge you, right? Not everybody goes out in the street and protests. That may not be your jam. But I do think people are caring a lot, too, because I spend a lot of time on my channel talking about local and state politics, because, yeah, federal politics are important. But what impacts you on the daily basis is whether or not that pothole gets fixed in front of your house, and whether your kid gets to go to a school where my kid in public school down in Florida, I had to sign a permission slip for her to go to the Scholastic Book Fair because they didn't want to have liability at the Scholastic Book Fair if my kid was, quote, exposed to something like, I don't know, a woke literature. Like, the school boards are dealing with that. The people that are elected as governors are dealing with that. Your attorney general, if you're in California, you got Rob Bonta. If you're in Oregon, you got Dan Rayfield. You got people that are fighting for you as an attorney general, regardless of what your party affiliation is. So I am telling people, you should pay attention to the stuff that impacts you. And it doesn't mean that you have to take on 20 different causes. Find one that you really care about and lean into it. And you'd be surprised how many more people are also like-minded, and they share your fears, they share your dreams, they share your anxiety, but they also share your drive to make a difference. And I feel like we're really showing that now. And I find that to be the cool, refreshing part of what we're doing now.
7: Katie, thanks so much for talking to me. Make sure to check out Katie Fang on Substack, Katie Fang News Channel. Let's definitely do this again.
8: Of course. Thanks for having me. It was so good to see everybody. Thank you.
7: Take care. Thanks, everybody.
0: 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It's free. 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You might remember that yesterday morning, Donald Trump said negotiations with Iran are done. There's no deal. The ceasefire is done. They don't want to make a deal. They're scum. They're cuckoo. It's all over. And then Donald Trump gets on one of his planes. It's hard to keep track of which at this point. And he goes, Iran just called. They want to make a deal really badly. Do they? Because you just said they don't. And you just said there's no more negotiations. And you said blah, blah, blah. But no. They want to make a deal.
1: We have many ways we can win. But we've already won militarily. They have very little left. And they want to make a deal so badly. They called a little while ago, they want to make a deal so badly.
0: Do that.
1: I just don't know if they're worthy of making a deal. I don't know that they're going to honor the deal. That's the problem.
9: If they want to make a deal, why do you think they attacked commercial vessels?
1: Because it's sort of crazy, to be honest with you. It's sort of crazy. They're a little bit out of control, but they want to make a deal.
0: So within about a 6-hour period of time, Trump goes, these people can never be trusted to make any deals ever, and it's done, and they're cuckoo, and they're scum, and it's over. Two, these people are so dumb. I could get a deal today if I wanted one, but now I don't know if Iran is worthy of making a deal. These are all lies. I hope people understand that this is all Trump shooting from the hip. Now, there was a really interesting moment, really interesting, where in the midst of this nearly month-long absence from Mitch McConnell, who's allegedly brain dead on life support, unconscious, and has been for three, almost 4 weeks, and isn't going to recover. That's one set of data. Trump is asked, have you spoken to him? And he goes, no. Oh, do you know anything about how he's doing? And Trump goes, I have no idea. Now, this was interpreted two different ways. Let's play it, and then I'll give you my interpretation.
1: It's sort of crazy. They're a little bit out of control, but they want to make a deal badly.
9: I have no idea how he's doing.
1: Before the NATO.
0: Some people are interpreting Trump saying, I have no idea how he's doing, as Trump really doesn't know and he definitely doesn't care. That's not my interpretation. I think Trump knows how Mitch McConnell is doing. It's very difficult for me to imagine that a senator of Trump's own party, formerly the majority leader, one of the most powerful senators that there is, I struggle to believe Trump has no idea how he's doing. I think Trump knows, and Trump knows it's very bad, but he knows that he can't just come out and say that, because if he were to come out and say that, all of a sudden it would trigger all sorts of other problems, including, of course, that now what happens with Mitch McConnell becomes an immediate question. It becomes a political question, a legislative question, a Kentucky law question. Trump doesn't want that. So he goes, I don't know a thing about it. Donald Trump, with his very shaky math once again, saying he has not, he's going to. He already has brought prescription drugs down 400%, 500%, 600%. the pharmacy now pays us to take the medications, if you can believe it.
10: Story that hasn't gotten a lot of attention. Starting on July 1st, Medicare is now covering GLP-1 drugs for weight loss only. It's the first time it's ever happened. It happened under your leadership. Yeah. How big of a deal is that for people?
1: Well, because of favored nations, the drug prices have come down tremendously. And also, if you look at Trump RX, it's been unbelievable, the price cuts. But take a look at what we've done in terms of favored nations. We paid the highest drug price in the entire world, and now we pay the lowest drug price in the entire world.
0: Do we?
1: And that means four or five.

0: I have 600% difference. Think of it. The press doesn't want to write about it. And to get that, I had to get the drug companies to do it, and they were good. But they were good because they knew that I couldn't get the countries to do it. You had to get both. And I called the countries. I said, if you don't do it, I'm going to put a very big tariff on you. That's more money. And every country agreed to it. So we went from the highest drug prices in the world, like in New York, a pill would cost $130, and in London it cost $10. So now it costs $20 and $20. Because the world is a bigger place, so it's not. We split 50.
1: You guys following this?
0: 50. So we got it down, and it's a great question because that should have a huge impact on healthcare because prescription drugs is a big price. But prescription drugs have come down 400 to 500 to 600% under Trump. And that alone should win us the midterms.
1: Well, if you were paying people to take their pills, maybe that would win you the election. But of course, that's not what's happening. And prices are not down 400, 500 or 600%. We're just continuing to have arithmetic problems. We're operating on such a basic level with this president. Arithmetic problems is where we stand. Now, another big area of cost concern. He talked about prescription drugs and his claim there is prices are down 600%. The other side is that housing costs are going down. Now, you might say, wait a second. Are the housing costs going down because Trump signed that housing bill? No, he didn't. He refused to sign it, at least so far. Trump says that the reason housing costs are going down is we are sending illegals back to the Congo and Venezuela. This is not happening. And housing prices are not coming down. They're actually going up.
0: It wouldn't sell, though. So, any other questions?
2: Federal Reserve working paper came out and it suggested that the illegal migration surge under Joe Biden caused housing costs to spike 30%. What is the lesson to be learned in
0: that? What's happening is housing costs are going down because and rental costs are going down because we're getting so many illegals out of the country. But Joe Biden raised the cost of housing by 40 and 50%. The cost of rental, because they were housing illegal aliens in the in all of those empty units. And now they're coming down because we're removing people that are here illegally, criminals, from the Congo, from Venezuela. We love Venezuela.
1: We love Venezuela.
0: Maduro emptied out his jails. They opened up their jails. They let them in. But many countries did that. 25 million people. And we've got, I think we're getting most of the bad ones out and we start the process. But we've done very well.
1: Unfortunately, this is all a fantasy. Housing prices are up in the United States. And in fact, if Donald Trump was really committed to doing something about housing prices, he could have just signed into law the bill to deal with housing prices. Now, that bill is not a panacea, as I've talked about. We talked about it extensively on the bonus show. It does some good things. It lacks other stuff. And, you know, but it's something. And right now what we have is nothing, nothing at all. Trump said, I'm not going to sign that unless you pass my Save America bill, for which there's no support. Finally, Donald Trump concluding the gaggle on the plane by complaining about the questions. Every question is a kill. He doesn't like real questions. He wants sycophantic questions.
0: It's a sad thing. Enjoy the flight.
2: Okay. Thank you, sir. Thank you, sir.
0: It was number 5 or 6 or 7 today. And every question is a kill. But then we have Daniel and some very good reporters. You're a great reporter, buddy. Thank you. Thank you very much, everybody.
1: The one guy who asks softball questions premised on the idea that Trump is just treated so unfairly, that guy is the good reporter. What a snowflake this guy is. Donald Trump hit with a nasty code brown. This could not be going worse for Trump, and his latest stunt has backfired spectacularly. Let me explain. Trump has this remarkable ability. He can take just about any project, no matter how small or symbolic, and make himself personally responsible for it. And more often than not, the entire thing falls apart. And the latest example, it's like it's too on the nose. You remember the reflecting pool? Okay. Another one of Donald Trump's very highly publicized beautification projects in D.C. is going viral because a renovated fountain has now turned the entire little pool brown. and it looks absolutely nasty. Our friend Aaron Parnas posted video from Meridian Hill, also known as Malcolm X Park, showing this fountain that the Trump administration celebrated as part of the effort to beautify the nation's capital. And as you can see, the entire thing has just got completely brown, and everything Trump touches continues to turn to whatever this is, I guess. Now, I know, you know, fountains sometimes have maintenance issues. Of course they do. That's true. The point isn't fountains can never malfunction. The point is that presidents don't make themselves the face of individual landscaping projects. Imagine for a second, would Barack Obama ever hold a press conference because a fountain was renovated? Can you imagine Joe Biden going around saying, look at this fountain. This is my accomplishment. Of course not. Presidents are supposed to focus on governing the country. Infrastructure policy at the top level. Sure. Trump's first term had what? 12 failed infrastructure weeks. Big picture funding of national parks. Absolutely. That's within the purview of the president. Loosely, but it is. Federal investment in public spaces and third spaces. Cool. Yeah, that makes sense. But whether one specific fountain in one Washington park has clean water, come on, guys. That's the job of city agencies that do a great job, the National Park Service, their contractors, their maintenance crews. It's just not something the president of the United States should try to turn into a personal victory. And I think that that's what makes this code brown so revealing, which is that Trump has always had the developer's instinct for politics, which is just like buildings. It's got to have my name on it. It's a branding exercise and it's to promote myself, which is fine until the project inevitably runs into the kinds of ordinary problems that every project encounters. And all of a sudden, the thing you insisted everybody associate you with is associated with you, and you get the blame, and it's embarrassing. And of course, we just had another example, the reflecting pool, which became such an utter embarrassment after very highly publicized renovations had problems. The story took on a life of its own. We learned a no-bid contract was given out. Trump claimed that apparently imaginary villains, vandals, used a box cutter to cut a 300-foot slit in Trump's rubber at the bottom of the reflecting pool. And now they're going to hire apparently the same company to fix it, which is great for them, right? They're going to get paid again. And so a normal president would kind of maintain, make sure that public spaces are maintained, but not elevate individual fountains or pools into a symbol of Trump's presidency. Trump loves this stuff because Trump doesn't really want to be president. He prefers to deal with pools, building pools. It's not a criticism of Trump. It's fine to prefer building pools to being president. It's just you shouldn't be the president if that's what you prefer. People are going to judge the results. Trump inserts himself into all of it. No president could possibly micromanage every one of these little projects. And when reality intervenes, which it always does, it's another self-inflicted headache. So nobody is suggesting that the fountain or the reflecting pool are the biggest issues in the country. The issue is that Trump is inserting himself, and the symbolism of it failing after Trump inserts himself is just laughable. And voters, I believe, are observing. Trump doesn't just like taking credit for successes. He wants ownership of things that previous presidents would never dream of making about themselves. And that means he owns the failures. And that there's this old expression that success has many fathers, but failure is an orphan. And Trump has kind of reversed it. He wants to adopt every shiny object he thinks will make him look good. And then he's shocked when those very same objects become the symbols of failure every time something goes wrong. And so Only I Can Fix It, as Trump's political brand, has run into a problem. And the more Trump is involved, it seems, the more likely it is to become a total humiliation. On the bonus show today, the administration is asking the Supreme Court to immediately reconsider their decision on the birthright citizenship case. Will they do it, Say it ain't so. Secondly, why is everybody

0: first ever copy. I will also be giving away this copy to one lucky person who pre-orders the book. If you want to be in the raffle for the number one copy, which I will dedicate to you, send your pre-order receipt or screenshot to info@davidpakman.com. I'll see you on the bonus show.
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0: Jam. From Pacifica Radio in Los Angeles, this is the broadcast as heard on KPFK 90.7 FM in LA and on dozens of other fine affiliate stations over both the public airwaves and the internets around the country and the world, blanketing planet Earth. I'm Brad Friedman, your friendly investigative blogger, journalist, troublemaker, muckraker, an all-around swell fellow, says me from bradblog.com. Thank you very much for joining us for the broadcast today. Coming up, in addition to Desi Doyen's latest Green News Report. Hi,
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1: Hi.
0: We will be joined by political science professor and expert on Middle Eastern affairs, David Ferris, to discuss the apparent collapse. Who could have foreseen it?
1: Except everybody.
0: Of Donald Trump's 60-day truce with Iran and much more. But on Wednesday evening, after we had been waiting for several days for the official announcement, in a self-shot video from the back porch of his forested seaside home with sounds of cars on a nearby roadway heard throughout, Maine's Democratic U.S. Senate nominee Graham Plattner announced that he would be indeed withdrawing from the race against Republican U.S. Senator Susan Collins, following an allegation of rape against him by a former girlfriend. The statutory deadline for Plattner to withdraw from the race and be replaced by someone else is Monday, July 13. The state's Democratic Party would then have 2 weeks until July 27 to determine a replacement candidate in time for the critical midterm elections in November, with Democratic hopes of flipping Maine's Senate seat from red to blue, key to their roadmap of taking back majority in the Senate and putting the brakes on Donald Trump's disastrous agenda with it. In the 11-minute video released on social media on Wednesday night, Plattner insisted that the 2021 rape allegation against him is entirely untrue, quote, not real, and charged that the information coming out against him just 1 week after the deadline to withdraw from the race, 1 week before the deadline, comes from a system of corporate media and D.C. establishment interest meant to prevent him and the progressive movement, he says, that he built in Maine from winning the election, despite his overwhelming victory in the June 9th primary following other allegations, though none as serious as this most recent claim. Plattner charged that were he to stay in the race, were he not to drop out, he would no longer have any access, it was made clear to him, to resources that he would need to win, like money from the major Democratic donors and institutions and the things like voter lists and so forth. He went on to assert that the Democratic establishment would rather lose, he said, to lose to Susan Collins than allow him and his progressive movement to move forward. He demanded there be a, quote, open and democratic process to determine a replacement for him before finally announcing what had seemed inevitable several days ago, that, yes,

0: he will be withdrawing from the U.S. Senate race.
1: Amy and I struggled about getting into this. Last summer, right around this time of year, we sat down and we looked at each other and we said, if we believe in the kind of politics we think that we do, we have to do this. Over the past couple days, really yesterday and today, we have had to have that exact same conversation. We believe that for the movement to continue, it can't be me. And for that reason, we are suspending campaign operations. This is incredibly difficult because I know that some will think it's an admission of guilt, and it most certainly is not. We're not doing it because of the allegations. We're doing it because of the structures that are being taken away from us by those in power. And I also feel an immense amount of responsibility to everyone who has worked so hard to get us to where we are. We went toe-to-toe with one of the most entrenched political systems in the history of the world, and we won. We beat them on June 9th in overwhelming numbers. We did it the right way. We built a campaign. We engaged in electoral politics. We motivated people. We banded together. We did it the way that we were told we are supposed to make change. And we won. And now they are not going to let us have it. Not if it's me. And so we're suspending campaign operations. I want to make clear, though, I intend to file my paperwork to withdraw. The process needs to assure that what comes next is reflective of the Mainers who on June 9th turned out and showed that they are desperate for a different kind of politics. It needs to be driven not from back rooms, but by the will of the people. And the decisions that come next must come from that. All we were asking for was health care, was to end a genocide, to use our taxpayer dollars at home to uplift our communities instead of waging war overseas. We were asking for a fair system. We were asking for an end to the corruption, the end to the money in politics. We were asking for real democracy, and we did it the right way, and we won. But now the ball is in the court of the Democratic establishment. My name might be on the ballot right now, but that ballot line belongs to the people of Maine. And on November 3rd, it needs to belong to the people of Maine. And the next Democratic senator for Maine needs to belong to the people of Maine. They need to reflect the will and the values of the people of this state. I love this state. I love Maine, and I love Mainers in ways that I can't really describe. I'm immensely proud of what we have built, and I have the utmost faith that we will continue to build, and we will continue to move towards a better future. From the bottom of my heart, thank you. Thank all of you. And keep fighting. We're going to win someday.
0: And it cuts off there. Maine's U.S. Democratic, still Maine's Democratic U.S. Senate candidate until he drops out by Monday 13, Graham Plattner. A lot more traffic in rural Maine than I might have suspected, but that was where he taped it on his apparently on his back porch. As the New York Times reported on Thursday morning, Graham Plattner's announcement late Wednesday that he was suspending his Senate run in Maine plunged Democrats into a foggy, fast-paced search for a replacement, with a growing group of contenders already jostling to become the party's new nominee. In early June, Mr. Plattner won the Senate nomination after more than 150,000 Democratic primary voters cast ballots for him. That was apparently a record. Now the state's Democratic Party has been left to find a new candidate with a process that it is creating on the fly. The party has said it will pick a new candidate through a nomination convention before the July 27 deadline set by state law. The timing and specifics of that convention had not been set as of early Thursday, but there was talk of allowing hundreds of Maine Democrats to vote on the nominee. How delegates to that convention will be chosen remains to be seen, and some, like our friend David Dayan over at the American Prospect, has argued that a statewide local caucuses would be a more democratic way to select Plattner's replacement. After Plattner, a progressive populist oysterman, departed the race on Wednesday, a small group of ambitious Democrats quickly moved to join the contest. To replace him, Troy Jackson, a former president of the Maine Senate and a fifth-generation Maine logger, favored by some progressives, said that he was running. He came up short in the Democratic primary for governor in Maine just last month. I think he came in third, despite being endorsed in that race by Plattner at the time. Hours before he entered the Senate do-over contest, he secured the endorsement of Representative Ro Khanna, a California progressive who was once one of Plattner's most vocal supporters, campaigning with him around the state. Jordan Wood, another progressive, also said he would enter the race, a former congressional staff member. Mr. Wood narrowly lost in the House primary in Northern Maine's swing congressional district last month. The state has two U.S. House districts. Earlier on Wednesday, Dan Kleben, a founder of a brewery, said that he was joining the contest, writing on Substack that Maine voters, quote, deserve a senator who will fight for us, not one who enables Trump at every turn. Clearly referring to Susan Collins there. And on Thursday morning, Dr. Nirav Shah, an epidemiologist who led Maine's response to the coronavirus pandemic and finished second in the primary for governor last month, just before Troy Jackson. He became the latest Democrat to officially enter the contest, joining a quickly growing field. There may still be more to come. Also weighing a candidacy is apparently Shenna Bellows, the Maine Secretary of State and a former state lawmaker. The Maine Democratic Party voted Wednesday to approve the convention in a meeting with more than 100 state party members. Leaders in that state party were expected to meet again on Thursday to move toward finalizing the process, however they figure out how to do that. So that's fun. We will be keeping our eyes on that in the days ahead.
2: Yeah, I hope we find out soon what's going to happen. I hope they put the Maine voters first in this.
0: Well, obviously they want to, or they say they want to, though, as David Dayan pointed out, that caucus idea where everyone could participate in their local town.
2: Might do that, but
0: that's not the way they're going. Let's not judge it until we see what they end up coming out with. But speaking of deadlines, Mitch McConnell, the 84-year-old Kentucky senator's disappearance from public view continues to be a mystery now, going on nearly a month, due to what aides describe only as his hospitalization without saying why or explaining what his condition actually is. Some are now suggesting that he may even be dead already. Reports indicate that McConnell, was found unconscious with cardiac arrest at his home on June 14 when CPR was reportedly administered. But in Kentucky, as in Maine, A key deadline looms. That would be August 3rd in this case. Write them all down. Under Kentucky law, if McConnell is declared unfit for office before that date, for whatever reason, there's a special election to fill out his term, if it happens by August 3rd. After that date, however, according to reporter Ken Klippenstein, the seat sits empty until whoever wins November's already scheduled race is sworn in on January 3 of next year. McConnell, the former Senate Republican leader, had chosen not to run for another term this November. In a political system run by the sage leaders that people like McConnell imagine themselves to be, writes Klippenstein, he would have stepped down so voters could have an orderly election and decide for themselves. Instead, we have a mad dash for partisan power, he writes. A longtime Capitol Hill source tells him congressional Republicans do not want to risk a special election. They fear that GOP voters in such an election might nominate a MAGA candidate over someone friendlier to their party establishment. Kentucky's Democratic Governor Andy Beshear has now entered the fray, sending McConnell's office a letter requesting a health update, a first step towards potentially appointing an interim senator and flipping that seat blue, though that would require a constitutional challenge to the state law that McConnell helped engineer himself some years ago after Beshear defeated a Republican to become governor, a law that would now prevent a Democratic governor from being able to appoint an interim senator in such a case, as is done in most states, though there could be a legal challenge to that. Nonetheless, there is also concern among those Republicans that a Republican primary would end up with a MAGA candidate who couldn't beat a Democratic candidate in a special election. So that's just one reason why things may stall here until after August 3. We'll see. Lawmakers stayed almost completely silent about McConnell's unexplained absence for more than 2 weeks. During that stretch, he missed more than 20 votes in the very close Senate, including a knife-edge resolution to curb Trump's powers over Iran. Facing pressure this week for answers, Senate Republican leaders John Thune and John Barrasso offered vague reassurances. They said they'd spoken with McConnell by phone and that everything was fine, though recent accounts of conversations with McConnell, notes Klippenstein, are all suspiciously uniform. Nearly everyone claims to have talked to him for about 20 minutes and about a range of complex policy issues. In fact, the CNN, they put up a number of quotes and a number of posts on social media from Republican elected officials claiming that they had spoken with McConnell. One of them was from Republican Congressman Jack Kimball. He wrote, quote, "I spoke to my old friend Mitch McConnell this morning, the senior senator from Kentucky. He's still recovering in the hospital. We talked for just shy of 45 minutes. Now, Jack Kimball, as turns out, is he's a fake.
2: He's a parody
0: account. He's a parody
2: he's
0: account.
2: He's not a real
0: he's
2: congressman.
0: Not actually real. Not actually a Republican, but they had trouble, I guess, telling the difference between a fake Republican and a real Republican when it came to the comments that they were making about Mitch McConnell. Good job, CNN. Anyway, Kentucky's outgoing Republican congressman, Thomas Massey, a real Republican, he couldn't resist mocking all of this. He posted his own parody version on X, writing, quote, "I spoke to Mitch McConnell for about 20 minutes this morning. He said we should end the war with Iran, quit giving aid to Israel, stop spying on Americans without a warrant, and he's really sorry about how my primary turned out." So, yes, the image of McConnell hashing out policy with colleagues clashes with medical reality, notes Klippenstein. Fewer than 5% of patients McConnell's age, he's 84, fewer than 5% of them actually survive an out-of-hospital cardiac arrest, and most survivors suffer lasting brain damage. So at this point, we don't know. We will, of course, be keeping our eyes on that story as well. Donald Trump, by the way, on his way home from the NATO summit overnight, claimed that he had no idea how McConnell was doing. Do you believe him? It can be difficult to tell, of course, when Trump knows anything about anything. Usually when he says he knows something, it turns out he actually doesn't. And when he doesn't know something, he says he does, whatever it is, vice versa. What he clearly knew nothing about, despite claiming for years that he knew everything about it, however, is Iran. And the war that he launched on them with no apparent way to win it or even to get out of it. So does he, do we have any idea where we are going at this point in that war? Let's take a quick break here. We will pick up on that story next with Roosevelt University's David Ferris, who may also have some thoughts on these other, on McConnell, on Plattner as well. And speaking of Trump spiking your energy bills, again, Desi Doyen will have our latest Green News report later with some remarkable idiocy from the Trump administration. All of that straight ahead on your broadcast. I'm Brad Friedman.
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0: At least Donald Trump doesn't when it comes to his war in Iran. Welcome back. It's the Bradcast. I'm Brad Friedman from bradblog.com. Donald Trump entered his war on Iran, apparently on a sugar high, in late February, shortly after what he saw as an easy military success in Venezuela, thinking he could do it again, demanding nothing less from Iran than, quote, unconditional surrender from the Islamic Republic, as he made clear at the time. He promised the conflict would end very quickly in just a matter of days, then just a matter of weeks. And now, nearly 4.5 months into the war, Trump has little to show for it other than a limited so-called memorandum of understanding, which would appear to be a virtually unconditional surrender to Iran instead. And now, even that agreement appears to be slipping away after the U.S. and Iran exchanged fire overnight in the biggest escalation of hostilities since the MOU was initially signed about 3 weeks ago. As Reuters reports today, U.S. President Donald Trump's struggle to extricate himself from the unpopular Iran war has hit another new roadblock, with the latest exchange of attacks between the two sides leaving him with few good options and a faltering ceasefire, which is putting it nicely, by the way, faltering. On Wednesday, Trump declared that the interim agreement to end the conflict, the MOU, declaring a 60-day truce, was, quote, over. He went on to describe his negotiating partners in Iran as, quote, scum and, quote, very bad, evil people. And he ordered fresh military strikes against the Islamic Republic after Iran targeted U.S. military sites in Bahrain and Kuwait following the U.S. bombing of Iranian targets in response to attacks on tankers in the Strait of Hormuz believed to have been carried out by Iran. Some truce. It's all going very well. More than 3 weeks after the signing of that memorandum of understanding, the latest flare-up has once again spiked global oil prices by about 7% so far and has served to highlight the completely predictable difficulties Trump faces in forging a comprehensive peace deal and a face-saving exit from the war, as Reuters describes it. I would argue such a face-saving exit is the only thing that Trump is seeking at this point. And as I've been arguing for months since this war began, there appears to be no way out for him, face-saving or otherwise at this point, but certainly no exit that can in any way be regarded as any kind of victory for the U.S. or certainly for Donald Trump. Before the recent flare-ups, political scientist and Nation contributor David Ferris wrote about the so-called memorandum of understanding as one, quote, that no one understands, least of all Donald Trump and his band of unskilled negotiators. Still, writes Ferris, underneath the daily violence, turmoil, and confusion in and around the Strait, the outline of a settlement remains legible. But it can only be realized if the Trump administration is willing to accept what amounts to a stinging strategic defeat. Any fair reading of the actual terms of the memorandum, writes David, confirms that they lend themselves to harsh outcomes for American negotiators for one simple reason. The U.S. team got played by their more motivated, clever, and emboldened counterparts. If the memorandum is to lead to a durable settlement, it will be on terms that Tehran could only have dreamed of when the American and Israeli bombing started in February. The only relevant question going forward is whether Trump can accept that this little misadventure failed. Iran is insisting that commercial ships wanting to pass through the strait obtain a permit and then use a route taking them through Iranian territorial waters. That is obviously a violation of international maritime law, observes Ferris, yet it also appears to be fully consistent with the document that a cornered President Trump signed in Versailles. The MOU, Ferris explains, is a document whose fundamental purpose is stage management and narrative building rather than conflict resolution. It is the diplomatic equivalent of shoving clutter under the bed instead of cleaning the room. I know what that's like. Joining us now is David Ferris, professor of political science at Roosevelt University in Chicago, author of several books, including his latest, The Kids Are All Left, How Young Voters Will Unite America. Also, It's Time to Fight Dirty, How Democrats Can Build a Lasting Majority in American Politics. He also has a background in Middle Eastern studies and scholarship, having written and or contributed to books on both Egypt and Iran. Oh, Professor Ferris, welcome back to the broadcast, sir.
1: Great to be here, Brett. Thanks for having me on.
0: All right. We spoke to you earlier in this conflict, I think, and I wanted to check back in with you about the details in this so-called memorandum of understanding between Iran and U.S. since at least when you wrote your piece at The Nation just before the July 4 holiday. But things have quickly deteriorated since then. And there are a couple of other domestic political items I would love to get your quick take on before we dive back into whatever is left of the MOU in Iran and all of that. David, as we detailed in our first segment, Maine's progressive Democratic U.S. Senate candidate Graham Platner announced on Wednesday that he would be dropping out of the race against Republican Senator Susan Collins after an allegation of sexual assault surfaced last week. He is pulling out in time to allow the state Democratic Party to replace him with another candidate. Essentially, he's claiming that the corporate media and establishment Democratic Party wanted him out of the race in order to deny the progressive movement that he helped build in Maine. He did win more than 70% of the vote in the primary in early June. Your general thoughts on that entire fine mess today, David?
1: Yeah, sure. I think it's unfortunate that this is the way that the Platner campaign ended. I think a lot of people were very excited about him. I can see why they were excited about him if you've watched him speak. If you've seen the kind of enthusiasm that was generated at his rallies and some of the ideas that he was pushing, Graham Platner in a vacuum without the baggage is a really exciting political presence, right? Mm-hmm. I think that it's causing a lot of intra-party discord right now because there are people who are saying, well, you should have seen this all coming. There were a lot of red flags versus folks that were saying, you know, everything up until this point was something that we could deal with, you know, I'm not sure. I think people are trying to read a little bit more into it than is really there. I think that the encouraging things to me are, one, that Democrats and their supporters are still willing to say, you know, a credible sexual assault charge is a bridge too far for us, right? Mm-hmm. Like we're not going to stick with a candidate like this. And I think a lot of Platner's backers, even people who rode with him through the scandals like circa a month ago about, you know, the sexting stuff and the affairs and I think even those folks are stepping back and saying, like, you know, we can't support this, right? And I actually think that that's to their credit. I think that's to the credit of all Democrats, that we have a line in the sand that we won't cross, right? And I think that that's, like, in terms of party unity, I think what we need to focus on from here on out is kind of celebrating that party-wide consensus that we don't want giant, like, pieces of crap representing our party, right?
0: Let me push you on one point there, because I've heard many on the left sort of complain about, you know, their a lack of a vetting process by the Democrats. Why didn't they vet this guy better? But isn't that what many Democrats, particularly on the progressive left, have been complaining about in recent years? They don't want the party to, you know, choose the candidates for them. I mean, if the party itself had gone in and said, hey, you don't want this guy, there's stuff about his past that's really troubling. I mean, wouldn't that have been seen as an attempt to stage manage the race by the party establishment and decide the candidate over the voters who, you know, for good or bad reason, ended up choosing Platner here?
1: Right. And there's a tension here that's just going to be inherent in the primary system that we use in the United States. Right. And I'm kind of putting my political scientist hat on here for a second, mm-hmm. which is that, like, there's no other country on the face of the earth that where the political parties allow, like, basically the general electorate to opt in and choose the candidates for the party itself. Mm. Right. So in that sense, we have the two weakest parties in the Democratic world, to the extent that the voters themselves are the ones who really drive the process on nominee selection and are often willing to override a scandal or mm-hmm. are willing to override the verdict of the party establishment, right? And here you have a case where, you know, the verdict of the party establishment, I think, happens to have been correct in this case. right? But there is an ongoing problem here that has to be managed, which is that there's an expectation. It's particularly on the progressive left, but I think this is a shared across the intra-party spectrum, which is that the voters are the decision makers here, mm-hmm. right? And the party just kind of like manages the process or stage manages the process from afar with as light a hand as possible, you know. And you're right. If the party had stepped in earlier and ran a really aggressive campaign against Plattner or said, I actually think that they did do more or less everything they could to discourage people from voting for Plattner, right? But they consolidated around someone who was not viable, which is the outgoing governor. Janet Mills, who was mm-hmm. quite old, and I think the other thing that you want to talk to me about today, which is Mitch McConnell, like there's obvious reasons why we don't want a first term 78-year-old senator, right?
0: Let me go ahead and jump into that because I want to get back to Iran in a second. But do you have any thoughts on this weird situation now with McConnell? He's said to be hospitalized now for nearly a month, where nobody seems to know if he's actually alive or dead. He hasn't been seen since that 911 call was, to his house where someone was reportedly unconscious, suffered a heart attack, had CPR administered. Any guesses? I realize it's just a guess, but any idea what's going on here?
1: I mean, my guess is that he's gravely incapacitated and on the way to death, right? I mean, there's not really any other explanation for why we haven't heard from him. It is puzzling to me because he doesn't need to hang on like this, right? I think the default assumption would be to think to yourself and say, like, well, Kentucky has a Democratic governor who could replace him, and so he's hanging on so he doesn't get replaced by a Democrat. But Kentucky actually has a state law,
0: right,
1: passed 5 years ago that says the governor doesn't get to pick the replacement. Right? You have to consult the state party, which convenes a panel and then picks an acceptable candidate to fill that seat until a special election is held. So there's really virtually zero chance that McConnell's seat would fall to the Democrats here, which makes the sort of like the Weekend at Bernie's stuff all the much more puzzling to me. It's like, why are we doing this? Just admit that he's incapacitated and have him step out. Right?
0: Well,
1: it just doesn't make any sense to me.
0: Well, there is some, as I understand it, there's an August 3rd deadline after which it will be too late to run a special election. There's some concern if they run a special election, Republicans will elect some MAGA guy. There's also concerns about that state law that they changed the law when Bashir, a Democrat, became the governor there. They changed it from allowing him to appoint someone to that process you mentioned. But there is some concerns that that's not constitutional and that somehow Bashir would be able to overturn that. So crazy. I mean, anyway, it gives us something to look at on the Republican side of the Senate while we're also looking, between our fingers at what's going on in Maine. Let's get back to Iran. Not nearly as fun, but you wrote at the Nation about this memorandum of understanding, the details of which seem to be very good for Iran, much less so for the U.S., But after Trump spent the day on Wednesday declaring that the truce was over, that the Iran's leaders were scum and evil bad people, I mean, are the terms of that agreement, good or bad, even relevant at this point? Or are we beyond that, you think?
1: It's so hard to know what's happening at any given moment, Brad, because the president of the United States likes to just pop off on social media in ways that even our own negotiators have allegedly had to tell the Iranians not to pay any attention to Trump's Truth Social accounts, right? Like, they're just like, just ignore it. It's he's doing this. He's performing for a domestic audience. What the president of the United States says is not actually that important in terms of how these negotiations go.
0: Wow.
1: And so to me, there's a lot of big talk right now from the president about how the ceasefire is over and torn up, but. I don't see any evidence yet that he's really committed to that. I think this is a negotiating posture. I think that the Trump administration is still pretty deep into denial about the document that they did sign, right? Mm. Because it's clear to me, as I wrote in the piece, that the Iranians believe that the memorandum that they signed mm-hmm. gives them the right to dictate how and where and at what cost traffic passes through the Strait of Hormuz. Right, like that is the big thing that they wanted out of this, mm-hmm. that has been dropped into their lap by our moronic president, who proved to them that they have a source of leverage over the global economy that they didn't really even know that they had. Right, like I think everybody anticipated an attempt to close the Strait of Hormuz. I don't think anybody anticipated how easy it would be. right? Like Iran has not sunk any tankers, right? They've landed some blows on them, but like the reality is they have not actually demonstrated a serious military mastery of the strait, right? Mm-hmm. What they have done is they have spooked the insurance markets, mm-hmm. And shown that the, you know, one of the world's great powers is Lloyd's of London, right? Mm-hmm. That is like the insurers do not want these multi-million dollar tankers risking the lives of their crew and risking the ships themselves and their cargo for anything less than a really robust peace and a really robust understanding that both sides agree to. And until we have that, traffic is not going to resume at normal levels.
0: Right.
1: And strategic stocks are going to continue to dwindle, and we're going to be back to the same economic pressures that we had a month ago. Unless President Trump is willing to admit that the document he signed turns over the Strait of Hormuz to Iran in a way that really, like, the Iranian, like, you look at that MOU and you're like, who wrote this? The IRGC? I mean, it's unbelievable.
0: It's right there. Yeah, it's right there. Yeah. And you detail where it says, you know, exactly what they're carrying out, which is one of the reasons why, you know, at this point, well, you argue that the trajectory Iran is now on, thanks to this dumb war, is that they will have that control of the strait, which you describe as an instrument of global clout that now serves the strategic purpose of a nuclear weapon, but at a significantly lower cost. Explain that for me. How so?
1: Well, sure. Right. I mean, we've been in this standoff with Iran for 20 years based on their nuclear program. Right. And the assumption was that they were building a nuclear weapon. If you listen to President Trump or Netanyahu, right, the idea is that they're going to get a nuclear weapon and like 5 minutes later, they're going to nuke Tel Aviv and commit suicide and everyone will die. Right.
0: Right.
1: Which is just, it's not plausible. If you look at the behavior of this regime of the past 40 years, they are not irrational. Right. They are extremist, but they are not irrational. Mm-hmm. And they wanted a nuclear weapon first and foremost as a instrument of regime survival, mm-hmm. right? They looked at what the difference between Iraq and North Korea. I said the regime that survived is the one that had nukes, right? And so what they wanted was a robust deterrent that could discourage the Americans in particular and the Israelis from undertaking regime change operations, which is what they feared for 20 years and running now. And what they discovered accidentally through this war is that they already have a nuclear weapon. And that nuclear weapon is called the Strait of Hormuz. Right? Is it quite as stark as a nuclear deterrent? No, but it's close enough. They don't have to build anything, right? Like they don't have to trick any IAEA inspectors,
0: right?
1: To get this done, right? They already have it, and so that to me makes a settlement actually a little bit more plausible, right? Because the Iranians, they're not going to give up all their enrichment capacity. They're not going to give up their theoretical right to pursue nuclear weapons. But I do think that they would be willing to sign a document that that kicked the can down the road, and that kind of in the same way that the Iran deal from 2015 did, that Obama crafted. I think they'd be willing to sign that. But the terms that they are getting are much better than they were in January. They're better than they were in 2015.
0: Right.
1: Right. It's like the deal is like, give us control over the Strait. We'll kick the can down the road for nuclear stuff, you know, 10 or 15 years. And you bring us in out of the cold, right? Like, we want the sanctions gone. We want the, you know, preventing us from using the global economic system and, you know, the SWIFT system, the banking system, all the stuff that they can't do right now that's harming their economy. If this crisis is going to end before the midterms, those are going to be the terms, right? We have to admit that Iran controls the Strait. We have to lift the sanctions. We have to give them basically everything that they wanted. And all Iran has to do is sign the same document they signed in 2015, essentially, right?
0: And to that end, David Ferris, while it seems that they have the upper hand in coming originally to this agreement, it now seems like, aren't they somewhat giving it up by, you know, these skirmishes in the Strait at this point? I mean, this is a pretty good deal for this is a great deal for them, you know, if they can get it ironed out as it's detailed in the memorandum of understanding. Aren't they sort of somewhat risking losing that leverage with the attacks on ships in the Strait of Hormuz, or is that sort of thing needed to establish their rule of law in the Strait, that if you want to go through it, you can't go by Oman, you got to come through our own territorial waters? I mean, what is, do you have any sense of what their thinking is here? Because, yeah, it does seem like they were doing really well with his memorandum of understanding. So to some extent, calling it off as it seems to be now would seem to be would seem to hurt them rather than help them. No.
1: Well, I think both of these things are true, right? They are taking an enormous risk here. And the risk is that the, if the United States can prove through some combination of like risk management and military intervention that they can restore traffic in Hormuz to some fraction of the pre-war levels that would not wreck the global economy, then you have undermined the Iranians' leverage, right? And so from the Iranians' perspective, allowing America to dictate a safe route on the other side of the strait, like on the Omani coast, that is such a risk to their leverage that I think that they are willing to blow the whole thing up to establish the principle that they get to dictate to shipping where the shipping transits the strait. That is the I think that is the most important thing that they want to establish right now before they will come to any final understanding on the nuclear stuff, which seems to be all that the Trump administration cares about anymore. And so I think, to me, the Trump administration needs to pick a lane. Right? they savaged the Obama people for years for not getting the whole thing at once. They were like, you separated all the other issues off the nuclear thing. You know, we didn't do anything about proxies, ballistic missiles, all this stuff.
0: Right.
1: You focused on the nuclear stuff, and that was terrible. And now, I mean, ironically, it is the Trump administration that needs to choose like which hill it wants to die on here. Like, if it really wants a nuclear settlement that ensures that Iran doesn't have a nuclear weapon for the next 10 or 15 years, they are going to have to give up control over the strait, or they are going to have to marshal the resources and the political will to open the strait by force on the eve of the U.S. midterm elections, right? To risk this massive economic crisis, months more of this tit for tat strikes in the strait. And that's a huge risk for Trump, right? And so I think the Iranians are gambling that they still ultimately, when push comes to shove, they still have the upper hand here, and that the Trump administration simply does not want to take the political and economic risks that they think it would take to demonstrate that Iran doesn't actually have control of the strait at all.
0: And that would seem to be the case because, you know, as you mentioned, the JCPOA, the Obama era deal that Trump calls the JCPOC recently. I mean, one of the legitimate criticisms about it was, yes, it did not deal with Iran's proxy militias. It did not deal with ballistic missiles and so forth. But neither does this memorandum of understanding, as far as I can tell. And Trump, as Reuters reports, Trump, who campaigned for a second term on promises to avoid foreign interventions and focus on Americans' economic concerns, has framed the interim agreement as a resounding U.S. victory. But even if it were to be somehow worked out, given the terms as laid out in the framework of that MOU that Trump signed, even if it worked out well at this point, can an agreement under those terms be regarded as any actual victory for the U.S. at all, much less a resounding one?
1: No, of course not, right? I mean, he's relying on the MAGA spin machine, the MAGA propaganda machine, to be able to somehow turn this obvious defeat into some kind of victory. And you could already see it happening right after the memorandum was signed. You had Republican senators being marched out onto Fox News to say that, like, of course Iran should have a ballistic missile program, right?
0: Right,
1: like,
0: right.
1: I mean, how could you expect them not to defend themselves, right?
0: Right.
1: Like,
0: yeah.
1: Three months ago, we were vowing to eradicate it as part of the rationale for the war,
0: right?
1: And now you have Republican senators say, well, like, I mean, yeah, of course. I mean, that's only one more step, Brad, to like, of course they should have nuclear weapons, right? Everybody has the right to nuclear
0: weapons.
1: Right to defend,
0: weapons, right?
1: So they can spin, but they can't, you know, they really can't work themselves out of the hole that they put themselves in, ultimately.
0: They can spin, but they can't get out of the hole. They can spin around in the hole, which is just fine by me. David Ferris, professor of political science at Roosevelt University in Chicago, author of Time to Fight Dirty, How Democrats Can Build a Lasting Majority in American Politics, as well as Kids Are All Left, How Young Voters Will Unite America. You can find his work and this article, even though, because I think we are still going to, in some way, get back to this memo of understanding, or at least the terms of the deal, if we ever are going to find any way out of this mess. And David does a really great job of explaining what it is, and frankly, how stupid it is and how ill-considered it was, over at The Nation. You can find it at thenation.com, the memo of understanding that no one understands. You can also find him on the Blue Skies at David Ferris. David, great speaking as ever with you. We'll be talking again soon, I suspect.
1: Whenever you want me, Brad, I'm around. Thanks for having me on.
0: You're the best, brother. Thank you.
1: Bye. Thank you.
0: Okay, I will tell you, one of the things that is occurring to me while I'm talking to David is, you know, what is actually better for the GOP at this point? Is it better for them, for the war to still be ongoing at that point, kind of the way it is now? Or is it better for them to have some sort of agreement, which is obviously, if it's anything like the MOU, this Memorandum of Understanding, if it's anything like that, it is a terrible agreement.
2: Yeah.
0: And at least as far as terrible in, you know, regards to what Republicans have been saying for years now about Barack Obama's agreement with Iran, which actually was not a terrible agreement, but had, you know, it separated off things like ballistic missiles, which Republicans pretended to be furious about and all of that. So I'm just wondering at this point, what will be better for them by the time we get to November? An ongoing hot war like we are having now, or a terrible agreement if they can ever come up with one with Donald Trump, the great deal maker?
2: Yeah, I think that there are two things possibly going on here. One, no matter what happens, the Republicans will try to gaslight everyone that it's the best thing ever and could never have been any better or different. It is the best it could possibly be.
0: If there is
2: a
0: deal.
2: And it's a victory. I know.
0: And the Iranians don't need to necessarily agree to any deal. They know what's going on. They know what the political situation is here.
2: Oh, they certainly do. Yeah. But I think what Republicans will do regardless is say, whatever is happening, deal, no deal, everything blows up, it's the greatest thing ever. They'll try to gaslight everybody into whatever happens, it's the best. And then on the other hand,
0: everything blows up part is what I'm worried about. But
2: yes.
0: Maybe you just meant that figuratively.
2: Yeah, I mean that figuratively.
0: Okay, yeah,
2: but
0: gotcha.
2: The other aspect of not just the gaslighting from Republicans, but also gas prices.
0: There is going to be a
2: cliff up ahead when there is not enough gas, I mean oil, I should say, in strategic stockpiles. That is not getting replenished. So high gas prices, we are told, is a real problem for the political party in power.
0: A monumental foreign policy flub like no one has ever seen before, as Donald Trump likes to say.
2: Yep.
0: Breaking records for how terrible this is.
2: True.
0: Well done, Mr. President. You nailed it again. Good Lord. All right. Let's take a quick break. And speaking of all of the above, whatever, that's next with Desi Doyen and the Green News Report right here on the broadcast. I'm Brad Friedman. Hey, this is Brad. Please consider supporting whichever progressive media outlet is serving you. Most, just like us, do not receive corporate or political support. 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From Desi Doyen and myself, thank you.

0: You know, much of the country was sweltering over the past week. One of the few, if only, cool places in the nation was out here on the West Coast in Los Angeles and so forth. Well, that's ending too, apparently.
1: Not anymore.
0: That's coming to an end. You knew it was coming. How did we know? Well, because for all of the things we've been talking about for the past 18 years on our Green News Report.
2: I don't want to deal with them anymore. They're scum.
1: Oil prices spike again as Trump calls the ceasefire off. Historic storm obliterates rainfall record in Ohio. Plus,
3: I'm thrilled to report that after 35 years, on July 4th, we will end the subsidies for wind and solar.
1: Trump administration kills clean energy subsidies as Americans struggle with soaring electricity prices.
0: All of that super genius and more straight ahead from BradBlog.com. I'm Brad Friedman.
1: And I'm Desi Doyen.
0: Stand by for 6 minutes of independent green news, politics, analysis, and snarky comment.
2: We had 111 missile shot by the Islamic Republic of Japan.
0: Well, there's your problem right there. No wonder we're losing this war. This is your Green News Report. Okay, Desi Doyen, I'm a little confused today whether we are at war with Iran or Japan, but either way, we're at war again. What do you got for us today?
1: Well, first, oil prices spiked once again after the U.S. launched new strikes against Iranian targets and reimposed sanctions on Iranian oil sales in retaliation for Iran's attacks on commercial oil tankers in the Strait of Hormuz. At the NATO summit in Turkey, Trump claimed the fragile ceasefire is now over. Shipping through the strait remains a small fraction of pre-war levels. The International Monetary Fund warned of a sharp slowdown in the global economy because the U.S.-Israeli war on Iran has disrupted fossil fuel and fertilizer supply chains, triggering fresh inflation. Here in the U.S., first it was extreme heat, now extreme storms in the Midwest, including an astonishing rain bomb in northern Ohio on Sunday night.
0: A rain bomb.
1: Yes, it dumped 17 inches of rain in less than 24 hours.
0: That is a rain bomb.
1: Obliterating the previous single-day rainfall record by more than 8 inches.
0: Wow.
1: Triggering flash floods. NOAA studies confirm that man-made climate change, driven by the burning of fossil fuels, is increasing the intensity of rainfall events in the U.S. The heaviest downpours have become as much as 60% heavier than they were back in the 1950s.
0: 17 inches in 24 hours?
1: Yes.
0: Unbelievable.
1: Meanwhile, E&E News reports that Trump denied $227 million in disaster aid for four Democratic-led northeastern states, renewing warnings that he is politicizing disaster relief to punish states that did not vote for him, even if it harms his own voters. But he did approve disaster aid for six Republican-led states.
0: What a jerk.
1: Floodwaters are also ravaging southern China this week due to Super Typhoon Bavi, the second major typhoon to hit China in a week, fueled by record warm ocean waters. Globally, the world's oceans set a new high temperature record for the month of June, according to Europe's climate service, Copernicus. Copernicus also found that June 2026 was the second hottest June in recorded history since record keeping began in the mid-1800s. Forecasters warn that the coming El Nino, combined with record levels of climate-warming greenhouse gas pollution, will further increase ocean temperatures, supercharge extreme weather events, and bring even more temperature records in coming months.
0: You are just nothing but good news.
1: Well, even better in politics, as American families are struggling to afford higher energy bills, the Trump administration on July 4th officially ended all federal subsidies and incentives for new solar and wind projects.
0: Unbelievable.
1: As mandated in Republicans' massive tax cut law last year. Trump Energy Secretary Chris Wright had to, of course, lie to the public omitting that solar and wind energy are now the cheapest forms of energy, while pretending that battery storage doesn't exist.
3: The wind doesn't always blow, and the sun doesn't always shine.
1: Of course, the fossil fuel industry has enjoyed more than 100 years of taxpayer subsidies, now amounting to at least $35 billion every year.
0: $35 billion every year for the fossil fuel industry, but subsidies for brand new industries like wind and solar, we just can't afford that.
1: But there is some good news.
0: Good.
1: A few weeks ago, we told you about school districts using their new all-electric school buses as giant yellow batteries to sell electricity back to the grid while school is out for the summer. Reuters reports that from California to North Carolina, electric school buses have already proved their worth during this latest extreme heat wave, sending power back to the grid. Hundreds more electric school buses are scheduled to come online in coming months.
0: Good. Plug it in for much more on all of these stories and the ones we couldn't get to today. 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Find, follow, and share us planet-wide on the social medias, especially Blue Sky at Green News Report. I'm Brad Friedman.
1: And I'm Desi Doyen.
0: And this has been your Green News Report.
1: No, I was thinking about something about the fossil fuel subsidies, taxpayers giving the fossil fuel industry here in the United States $35 billion every single year since 1916.
0: Yeah, I was going to say more than 100 years.
1: More than 100 years now. And one of the things that strikes me about that is that, so first of all, we pay them to produce with these tax subsidies, and then we also pay at the pump to buy what they produce from us.
0: To buy the deadly crap that they sell us.
1: And then we pay again with that deadly crap causing climate change and pollution that harms public health and our planet.
0: It's maddening. What's even more maddening is to hear the Department of Energy, Chris Wright, say, well, the sun doesn't always shine, the wind doesn't always blow. Doug Burgum, the Secretary of Interior, has been saying the same baloney.
1: Weird, yeah.
0: And I think we were actually going to do a whole segment about that at one point a couple of weeks ago that we had to push off for something else, never got back to it. But this notion that we are so stupid that we don't know that we can use battery storage now to save up that solar energy. In our previous Green News Report, we did a story how Australia has so much solar energy, they're giving it away for free for several hours during the day.
1: Yep.
0: How do they possibly survive at night when the sun is not shining? Good God. Got to get out. Thanks again to our guests today, David Ferris of Roosevelt University, Desi Doyen, our producer, and all of you for spending a portion of your day or night with us. 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I am bradcast@bradblog.com, and you'll find me on the social medias at The Brad Blog. See you there. Till we see you here next time, I'm Brad Friedman. Good luck, world.

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2: 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Yeah, don't be surprised if I don't hold my breath for that to actually happen. But the reality is we've allowed these big monopolies, these huge conglomerates to take over, not just in retail, but also in healthcare. And here to help me walk through some of this and maybe what we as working people need to be doing to fight back, I've asked Faye Gunther to come share some thoughts with us. She's the president of UFCW 3000, the United Food and Commercial Workers Union. You can check out their website, ufcw3000.org. Faye, thanks for taking time for us.
3: Absolutely. Glad to be here.
2: So what do you make of Walmart now voluntarily, just because our dear leader said, hey, do me this solid, lower the prices for people. And evidently, according to him, going to happen.
3: Well, I would ask, are they doing it on one day? If they could lower the prices, why didn't they do that already? And we can see how grocery stores and big places like Walmart are actually controlling prices because they've become a large monopoly. They're also using things like surveillance pricing and other pricing, targeting consumers, using consumers' data to drive down prices and drive up a profit. So what I would want to see, I mean, is evidence of that, evidence of how Walmart's going to stop using its monopoly power to suppress wages of workers and suppress the way that they buy things from like farmers and people who sell product. Let's see the outcome and where they squeeze the costs, because my guess is the consumer will still get squeezed somehow and the workers who are getting squeezed will continue to get squeezed. And the problem is, if you want to have a healthy community, you need to have a healthy grocery store and you need to have a healthy hospital system. And if you don't have those two things, then your community, you struggle to have a healthy community. And if workers aren't in those facilities working, getting a wage, who is going to be the consumer of tomorrow? Who is going to be buying stuff?
2: No, absolutely. It isn't rocket science. It's not that hard to figure out. But, you know, you brought up healthcare. And I was just reading a story over at the New York Times about how there is an effort in this country to break up these big healthcare conglomerates, and how United Health Group, which is going to be eventually Medicare once we fully privatize it, CVS Health and Cigna, they're spending an enormous amount of money filing lawsuits, deploying lobbyists, pestering customers with text, blanketing the airwaves with advertisements because, hey, you can't break us up. You need us.
3: Yeah. I mean, I'm just to talk about the state of Washington, where there's been mass consolidation in the healthcare industry, where Providence is the top largest healthcare system in 10 markets in the state of Washington, and MultiCare is in three major markets. And I'll just use MultiCare as an example. MultiCare is making massive amounts of profit, not paying a tax on it, paying their CEO over $8 million. $8 million while their charity care is going down. And what we have seen is after a hospital merger, after many mergers, workers' wages go down and the prices for consumer and go up and the quality is questionable. I'm looking at a chart. When I saw this chart, it's called U.S. hospital prices have grown faster than any other major category of consumption. So there's been massive consolidation in the healthcare industry and hospital care is above. So you have cigarettes at the top, hospital next, water services, childcare, prescription drugs, new vehicles, like healthcare is at the top. And this is the thing, again, I said it earlier, if you want to have a healthy community, you need to have healthcare. You need to have a hospital where you can go and get care if you need it. So workers are getting squeezed in every system where there's mass consolidation, and the consumer is getting squeezed in every place where there's mass consolidation. And we as the regulators who we elect, they have the power to break up big healthcare and to break up big grocery and any other industries. And no, in the state of Washington.
2: Yeah. Look, the reality.

0: is not just Washington, but all across the country. I do remember, and I guess I'm old now. I'm getting old because I remember when conservatives used to believe in market forces and competition, when they used to talk about, you know, we need to interject competition because competition is going to get us the best outcomes, only to then side with monopolization. So I guess I'm struggling with their ideology. But also, look, Democrats haven't been great on this either, because you could say the ACA kind of did help foster some of this consolidation, because after all, the ACA was modeled after the Heritage Foundation's answer to Hillary Care back in the 90s. So this, even still, while Democrats get credit for it, was a conservative ideology piece.
1: I mean, I couldn't agree more. I think that billionaires now own both parties, the Democrats and the Republicans. I think I've said this before. There aren't very many elected officials who have the guts to really take on corporate America and this consolidation, which is very disenchanting for everyday workers. Workers are mad all across. Wherever I talk to workers, they're mad. And they're mad at both parties, and they're mad for good reason. And we have... As a union, we have to figure out how to make it so workers have a life worth living, not just like the basics. We can't just eat their crumbs, right? Like you were saying earlier, there's more concentration of wealth than ever before, and workers are getting less and less than ever before. Yeah. That is a problem.
0: No, let me lay this out for you, because the Federal Reserve Bank of New York just put out some new research that I've been talking about for the last couple of days. Since the 1940s, they've been tracking how much of a percentage of the economy goes to the working class. And it used to be about 2/3 of the economic pie went to working people. The people who show up to work, do the work, create the products that make the profits. About 2/3 of that economic activity, that wealth, went to the working class. It's now down to 54.1%. And you want to talk massive redistribution of wealth, that is an enormous amount of wealth. And we've created, and I've been saying this for years, we've created the biggest, wealthiest billionaire class in the history of humanity. And it's getting worse faster now, because since 2020, it was 57.7, and now we're down to 54.1, and it doesn't look like it's going to get any better soon, given the fact that our Supreme Court keeps siding with pro-corporate solutions to all of our quote-unquote problems that aren't really problems, like people wanting to organize. It seems like it's only going to get worse. So when you see this, I think, is what you're talking about, right?
1: Yep. And I think we'll have to attack it multiple ways, because every single time any legislation is introduced to try to make it so workers can organize, we are not able to pass it at a federal level. So, because there's too much power. So like, we're going to have to break up these big monopolies, at the same time expand workers' ability to organize. In the state of Washington, for example, healthcare workers, we need to have contracts that expire at the same time so we can strike together if needed. And we need more laws to allow workers in the state of Washington to organize, healthcare workers to organize, grocery store workers to organize, anybody to organize. Because you need organized workers taking on their bosses at work, and you need to break up the monopolies. And I'll just use another chart I was looking at. I'm happy to send this to you. Some hospital mergers depress wage growth for some employees. So when hospitals merge significantly, it reduces the number of hospital employers' options in the labor market. And so what you see is within a few years after a merger, with many mergers, workers' wages go down.
0: Yeah.
1: So when you're talking about a piece of the pie, we're getting less and less and less because things have merged together, and all of the money is flowing up to the top and then being paid out to shareholders. So workers are getting less and less and less, and it's not going, we need to organize more workers. The labor movement shrunk down to less than 9%. Whatever the labor movement has left in their bank accounts, whatever they have left, they need to invest in organizing and invest in legal strategies to break apart corporations state by state and at the federal level. Right now, we have a problem at the federal level because Lena Khan and the group that really took corporate accountability seriously has been disbanded by the Trump administration. The Democrats and the Republicans are responsible for the fact that these corporations have become like the Frankensteins. They have created this huge monster, and now all of us have to come together to take apart this big monster and make sure that we get to have a society that we want to live in.
0: No, I mean, ultimately, you know, the kind of power that you're talking about, fewer choices for workers to go, fewer places for them to seek other employment, that competition that my conservative friends used to tell me that they would believe in, is what raised wages. If you had a chance to go across the street to chase a nickel, that meant your employer might keep you and want to keep you for that nickel. So for me, by having fewer choices kind of tells me how we got to a place where a smaller portion of the economic pie is going to the people who actually create the wealth, which is why I'm with you. I think we need to be breaking up these monopolies. We need a Teddy Roosevelt. I know Trump just went to his presidential library, which I am trying to figure out how to get to, but I would love some of his policies. If I could dig up two people, I want to dig up Teddy Roosevelt and I want to dig up Dwight David Eisenhower to bring his tax code back.
1: Well, all I know is that we've been able to overcome this type of extreme concentration of wealth in the hands of the few before, and it was during a tumultuous time when our very democracy was under threat. So we know how to deal with what's happening, and it's by building a broad populist movement that includes workers being centered, workers organizing, and us taking a real looks at these monopolies and figuring out if we can't use the federal government right now to break up corporate power and monopolies, there are state constitutions and there are state AG's offices, and they can take action. The constitutions of many states have very strong consumer protection provisions, and those consumer protection provisions can be enacted at the state by AG's. They can be enforced by the AG's. And so we have to be able to use all the tools in our hands, and we need to use them quickly, because the thing that, you know, people can say, hyperbolic, like, people are crying wolf or whatever. We have a situation when you have that much power and money concentrated in the hands of the few, and it's combined with corporate government power, with state power at the federal level, you get very close to a potential dictatorship or fascism taking over. That is not good. And we have elections coming up where there's a real possibility that there could be real problems for those elections. And US, we just celebrate our 250 years. I love this country. I love what we've been able to create. We better get ready to protect our country, and we better do it by mobilizing workers and by taking on corporate power and the corporate enablers who are allowing what's happening right now to continue.
0: I'm right there with you. And look, I've said, if we're going to reunite this country, we've got to reunionize it. If we're going to make the working class prosperous again, we've got to reunionize it. And I just saw the Economic Policy Institute came out with a piece that said, 50 million workers would join a union if they could. And then the question is, what if they could? What would that mean for not just those workers, but for the overall economy? If people didn't have to, struggle to put food on the table, if they didn't have to worry about, am I going to go broke if my kid gets sick, if I can afford housing, because, all these problems, all of this inflation is eating away at our standard of living while wages have not kept up. And I argue, and I'm sure you'll agree with me, has everything to do with the fact that, as you pointed out, union density is at about 9%.
1: And it's going down. We are not raising union density, despite the fact that workers want to have a union. And look, corporate power is the monopolization. These huge corporations have massive amounts of money, and they invest it in union busting. They try to keep workers from organizing. So when you are organizing, it does cost, it requires resources. And we're not going to be able to probably staff our way out of this. We need workers, everyday workers, who get trained to organize themselves into whatever union will take them, or if a union is not interested, to organize themselves into their own union. Workers can organize at every workplace, and they can demand a bargain, and they can have a union representative. They can have union representation. And so workers may have to take matters into their own hands, because the labor movement itself, not all of it, but a big chunk of it, is refusing to see that we must act now. We must organize now. We must take all of the resources we currently have and organize, or all of the things that we've won that we still have left. We still have defined benefit pensions. We still have Taft-Hartley healthcare, some of us, but that is all going to get taken away if we don't rebuild our base. We have to act now. We have to organize now.
0: So you're not in the "we just need to keep the powder dry" camp?
1: No.
0: I hear that a lot. Got to keep the powder dry. Just duck and cover. This will pass. And then when the we'll strike when the time is right.
1: If we don't have a base that's willing to fight for a host of things, including better wages, better healthcare, better pensions, and fight the monopolization of the industries that we're working in. If we don't have workers willing to fight side by side, our very democracy is at risk. It's not just, it's our country. It's the way we live. If we do not mobilize our base, have people side by side fighting for better futures for everyone, we are in big trouble.
0: Now, well, no, look, we're now 45 years from the shot heard across the boardroom when Reagan fired the Patco workers. And, you know, the decline of union density, you know, going down incredibly fast. And those standard of livings, those wage jobs that supported a family on one income, that being history. I think by re-educating and getting people to know what the past looked like, there's an opportunity. And I agree with the EPI folks. I do think there are 50 million people who want good health care. I think they want good wages. I think they want that. But the game seems to be rigged, Faye. I'm sure you saw the Supreme Court case here that is now going to give Trump and all presidents to make patronage great again over independent agencies. So someone like the NLRB, if you have someone who's just doing the job, if you're not doing the job, dear leader wants out the door. So even the mechanisms that workers could use in the past to build the kind of power you're talking about is being co-opted by corporate forces. What do we then do? What's the response?
1: So, I mean, I think that one thing I'll say is when Trump came into office the first time and took apart the NLRB, and even during COVID suggested we would not have elections, to suspend union elections, our union organized more workers during that period of time than almost any other time. The laws have not favored workers organizing for a very long time, and we have to keep organizing no matter what. And workers can organize and they can leverage power, but there needs to be professional, or anybody who's left that knows how to organize, and any money that we have in any of our coffers has to be allocated to organizing workers and to fighting and even holding the line on the contracts we have and making improvements on those contracts so that the workers who are currently in unions have the best union they can possibly have. And those workers who are in a union need to help organize the unorganized as well. And that happens a lot in our union. We get most of our leads from the workers we currently represent telling us there's another pocket of workers over in this other area and working to organize them together. So you're bargaining to organize. You're bargaining to get ready to strike if you need to, and you're bargaining to organize. Every time we're going to the bargaining table, we're saying we want contract neutrality, even if we can't win it. We win contract neutrality contract by contract by contract. We have had a long fight with Kroger to organize the remaining non-union Kroger workers in our jurisdiction. We finally won through a series of lots of battling neutrality agreements. So workers have the right to organize without having to face union busting. And now we've organized almost all of the remaining Kroger workers in the state of Washington in our jurisdiction.
0: No, good for you. Look, because ultimately it's going to come down to, you can do all the organizing you want. It's going to come down to workers being willing to stand up and fight for this stuff. Because look, I knew a guy who passed a couple years ago, older guy. He was talking about, you know, in his lifetime, to go to a union meeting, you had to go at midnight under the railroad bridge to hold the meeting in secret. And don't tell mom, because we could get ostracized, because it was basically illegal and could get you kicked out of the company town if you had the audacity to say you wanted a better life. That's where our roots are. And I fear that, you know, a lot of people think that's where we are now. So, you know, last line of questioning I've got for you: what do you say to people, those 50 million people who EPI says wants to join a union? What's the marching order? What's the direction coming from Faye Gunther?
1: Call UFCW 3000. Will either connect you with a union that wants to help you organize, or will give you the tools to organize. There's a kit that you can use. You can get cards. You can organize. There are unions that want to help you organize. There's jurisdictions like that. You can organize yourself, and you can help get an organizing committee in your workplace. You can map and chart your workplace. You identify leaders. You get those people ready. You get cards. You sign those cards. You drop cards. You demand a bargain, and you can do it with a union that wants to help you, or you can do it on your own. There are many unions in the state of Washington that are independent unions that have worked with me or my team to get first contracts, to get the policies, the bylaws. I want every worker to have a union. I want them to be UFCW 3000 members, but if they're not UFCW 3000 members, I will help navigate them to other unions who will organize them or give them what they need to organize themselves. And there's also emergency work. There's a couple other places that helps workers organize as well. And I don't want to get them wrong, but I think it's EWOC, Emergency Workplace Organizing group, but there are tools out there for workers to organize. And of course, I know it's hard, and there's, you need to be inoculated, but workers can organize, and they do organize. They organize themselves all the time. They organize maybe a party, or they organize, they don't like something that's happening at work, and they go march on the boss. They may not call it all of those things, but workers are organizing in their workplaces anyway. So if they want to have real power, organize into a union, bargain a first contract, vote your first contract, and then continue to bargain. Like, that's how you build real power, and every worker can do it.
0: No, it sounds easy. But having done some of it, it's a little more difficult than what it sounds, but you have to want it and you have to fight for it, because at the end of the road, what you're building is not just power for yourself, but for your coworkers, and also a better living for you and your family. Because I still believe union job, better life. Simple. But Faye Gunther, I appreciate the time. President of UFCW Local 3000. Check out the website, ufcw3000.org. Faye, as always, great talking with you. I hope you'll come back and talk to us again real soon.
1: Yeah, thank you so much.
0: Want to hear your thoughts? Email me, rick@therickSmithShow.com. Sound good? Interested? I want to hear it. rick@therickSmithShow.com. Right back. Stick around. I'm Rick Smith, and this is Labor History in 2. On this day in labor history, the year was 1918. That was the day that went down in U.S. history as the Great Train Wreck. The wreck occurred at Dutchman's Curve in Nashville, Tennessee. During World War I, the train industry was bustling across the nation. Trains carried troops as well as workers to factories to support the war effort. On that fateful morning, the Nashville, Chattanooga, and St. Louis Railway No. 1 train was heading east to Nashville from Memphis. One of the passengers on that train was George Scott. At 18 years old, George was traveling to the DuPont plant to make gunpowder for the war. He was just one of many workers on the train heading to work at the plant. The number 4 train was traveling west. Both of the trains were running late. As the number 4 train approached Dutchman's Curve, it received an all-clear signal from the signal tower. But then, the tower switched the signal to a red stop warning. It was too late. The train was barreling ahead on a collision course with the number 1 train. At 7:20 a.m., the two trains collided head-on at a rate of speed between 50 and 60 miles an hour. 101 people were killed. 171 more were injured. It was the deadliest train disaster in U.S. history. The young George Scott recalled the horrible scene, saying, "I had to raise up the window, and the glass was falling all over everywhere. And I finally got out of there, and I wandered out past a cornfield, best I can remember, and I run across one of the trainmen lying there." In the aftermath of the tragedy, thousands of people helped in the rescue effort. Today's Labor History in 2 brought to you in memory of Carol Hillman, a passionate friend of workers and volunteer of the Illinois Labor History Society and The Rick Smith Show.
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0: So according to the New York Times, the global economy is about to slow sharply this year. And thanks to Trump's war with Iran. I mean, that's the reality. They've disrupted energy supplies across the globe, not just here, but across the globe. And it's causing a fresh bout of inflation globally. This is all according to the International Monetary Fund, who's kind of worried, kind of concerned. Their forecast reflects the damage that we've caused. And you got to wonder how the rest of the world's going to take to us. Because evidently we're restarting the war with Iran. We're going to bomb them and do all this stuff. And I find it interesting that Trump goes from their smart people and they just want a deal and all of that to their scum. That, you know, that right there, my friends, that really is peak diplomacy. And it's one of those things that makes you go, what exactly? What negotiation tactics? And I always go back to a story a friend of mine told, who said that, you know, because he was a lawyer for the USFL Players Union when Trump was one of the owners of the U.S., the New Jersey Generals, and how Trump came and just blew up, you know, days worth of work in negotiating their contract, just blew everything up, gave everything away, and then left, caused chaos in his wake, and the other owners, you know, just all kinds of chaos. But he got to look, you know, like a leader. And I worry that's what's going to happen to the country, because one of the questions that was thrown at me is, can he do that legally? And I'm going, do you think he cares? At what point do you see in his presidency that he cares about the rule of law? And I'll tell you, I'm concerned for our country, because once he's gone, and he will be, for those who think he's never leaving, one way or another, he's leaving. What on the other side do we have to clean up? I look at all of the damage he's already done to our federal government. I look at all the damage that he's done to our economy. I look at the damage he's done to the global economy. I look at the damage that he's been partly responsible for in our society. And it's going to take years, decades to clean up this mess. And ultimately, it's going to be working people who continue to take it on the chin. It's going to be you and me. It's going to be us having less opportunities, lower wages. He's basically giving the baby in the bathwater and the spigot he's giving everything away to corporate America. As long as they make him feel good. Like I brought up with Faye, Walmart, evidently the claim is, and I don't even know if Walmart, this is the weird thing, don't even know if Walmart actually said it or if Trump just imagined it. And this is where we are, in this really bizarre place where literally nothing coming out of that man's mouth can be believed. And then you wonder why Iran doesn't trust him. Yeah, what's that thing about, may you live in interesting times? Welcome to interesting times. The question is how bad will it be? How much criming will go on? And what will be the repercussions for the next several decades because of it? But hey, he talks like me. Scary, scary times. Want to hear your thoughts? Email me, rick@thericksmithshow.com. Do you think he can just start war whenever he wants? Do you think Congress, seriously, do you think this Congress will do anything? Email me, rick@thericksmithshow.com. Thanks so much for being here. We'll see you back here next time.
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0: I'm Rick Smith.
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0: Was the day transit workers in the Bronx walked off the job in what is referred to as the squeegee strike. These were the days when New York City's public transit was barely organized. 2 of the 3 transit companies in New York City were privately owned with entrenched company unions. Up to this point, transit bosses had successfully crushed every previous strike. Now, 6 car cleaners at the Jerome Avenue barn had just been fired for refusing management's imposed speed up. Supervisors had replaced their 10-inch squeegees with those that measured 14 inches. They were expected to clean more in a shorter period of time. According to historian Joshua Freeman, author of In Transit, when word spread that the six cleaners had been fired, others downed their tools in protest. They demanded, unsuccessfully, to meet with the shop foreman. After several hours of waiting, they discovered that management had removed their time cards. That's when the two-day walkout began. As many as 70 workers stormed off the job. Pickets went up outside the barn and at the Interborough Rapid Transit headquarters. The regional NLRB office quickly mediated a settlement that forced the IRT to reinstate the discharged workers and strikers and to answer their grievances. Freeman notes this first strike, though small in scale and brief, was significant. The victory of the squeegee strike immediately built the TWU's authority citywide. It quickly brought several hundred new members into the union. The new dues-paying members provided a financial base for full-time organizers needed to organize New York City's transit. The union would grow rapidly and soon enjoy a number of organizing victories. For more information, go to laborhistoryin2.com, like us on Facebook, follow us on Twitter at laborhistoryin2.
7: This healthcare system is not normal. A healthcare system based on profit is not normal. A healthcare system that is not based on well-being and health is not normal. And everyone in one way or another is affected. And that's why we need everyone to join together and to demand something better.
8: Welcome to Code WAC, where we break down how our healthcare system really works, what it means for you, and how we can make it better for everyone. I'm your host, Brenda Gazar. Nearly everyone has a healthcare story. For some, it's an insurance claim that was denied. For others, it's a medical bill they couldn't afford, a hospital that closed in their community, or a job they didn't leave because their health insurance depended on it. Dr. Anna Malino, a retired pediatrician and longtime advocate for a national single-payer healthcare system, says Americans have come to accept experiences like these as simply part of life. She argues they don't have to be.
7: You're absolutely right. It is normal for us. 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They can't believe that this is a normal healthcare system. You know, the medical debt, you know, that affects 20 million people. That is almost non-existent in other countries. And yet, with all of these statistics, you know, people just don't even bat an eye because we think that this is normal. We think that it's normal to have this two-tiered healthcare system.
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0: And welcome, brothers, sisters, working class heroes. This is the Rick Smith Show. Thanks so much for being here today on the big program, Freedom! Freedom Gas, Freedom Fuel, Freedom Fuel Gas Stations. Yeah, Freedom Fuel, Freedom Fuel. Because remember, when Trump started his war with Iran, we heard about increased gas prices being a freedom tax. Now we're getting, I don't know all the details because Trump hasn't laid anything out other than there are going to be freedom fuel gas stations in my state of Pennsylvania and in New Jersey. And they're gonna charge below the market rate. Which is they're saying $3.47, which to be odd is what Costco charges me without Trump's branding. But hey, there are several stations supposedly that are going to charge below the market rate of $3.47. In fact, it's going to be a 30-cent savings per gallon off the national average, according to the Trump folks. But again, no real details of how they're going to recoup the costs. Or if it's just these gas stations that they really exist, we're told. that these gas stations are just going to take it on the chin because it's about freedom, you know, because it's freedom fuel after all. And I got to tell you, there's part of me goes, another stunt, peak gaslighting, your war jacked up the prices. And now we're going to slap a fake patriotic label or logo on a handful of rebranded stations. And then we're going to brag about how heroic Donald Trump is at lowering the gas. And again, more than it cost before Trump took office, more than it cost before Trump started his war. And look, freedom isn't at the pump. It's in not falling for another Trump con, because evidently it's a tiny, tiny number of branded networks, a network, I guess, 25 stations. And I went to look for the one in my neighborhood because there's one in my neighborhood. Well, not really. It's you know, about 15 miles away. So, you know, almost a gallon of gas to it, almost a gallon back, but freedom to save that 30 cents. Yeah. Anyway. So I went to the Google Maps because I'm like, you know, I wonder what patriotic gas station is in Camp Hill, Pennsylvania, willing to take 30 cents below market rate. I wonder which gas station this is. So I looked up 811 Hartsdale Drive, Camp Hill, Pennsylvania. I think you know. It doesn't exist. Now you go, could be a typo, Rick. I'm like, I don't know. Maybe, could be a typo. But 811 doesn't exist. So maybe the 25 stations that create the Freedom Fuel Network, you know, just already down to 24. Now for me, I go, but hold on, wait a second. Before you started your war, Don, gas prices were, you know, about $3.49 a gallon, $3.05 a gallon now. If you went to Costco, it was under $3, which is where I get, because I paid for the membership. I'm part of the cult. But it was $3.05 before your magic network. So now it's $3.47 with your magic, with your voodoo. Everywhere else, it's in the 370s. But because of you, 347, which is a great thing. And I got to tell you, it took me back to 1984. Again, when I read it in high school, did not realize that it would be something I would ever use again. Didn't realize it was going to be the playbook for our entire democratic process. But I do remember them pitching the idea that, hey, you're going to get 20 grams of chocolate. What a victory that is. How, look how great we're doing. You're going to get 20 grams. 20 grams of the chocolatey goodness. Forget the fact that yesterday you got 30, but somehow we're selling you on the idea that you got less yesterday. Today's a victory. Freedom fuel. Freedom fuel. I want to hear your thoughts. Have we reached peak ridiculous yet? Have we gotten to the point where even the red hats are going too far? Are we there yet? Is there some bit of sanity left in our failing republic? I want to hear your thoughts. Rick at the ricksmithshow.com. Right back.
9: I'm Rick Smith, and this is Labor History in Two. On this day in labor history, the year was 1984. Jacqueline Vaughn became president of the Chicago Teachers Union. Jackie started out as a teacher and became a member of the collective bargaining team in 1968. She was elected vice president of the CTU in 1972 and then became the first black woman to head up the third largest teachers union in the nation. Between 1969 and 1987, the union authorized 9 strikes to improve conditions for students and teachers. The longest teacher strike to that date was in 1987. It lasted 4 weeks. Teachers won a pay increase and a reduction in class size. Vaughn once said, "I think that teacher strikes strikes should not have to occur. But just as it is for other workers, the strike is the ultimate weapon when there's a total breakdown in the negotiating process. Vaughn was skilled at building consensus among members of the union leadership team. She was also a visionary. She was able to get a $1 million grant from the MacArthur Foundation to support the CTU Quest Center. This center gives teaching teams a place to design their own methods of structuring both the teaching and learning process. Jacqueline Vaughn was elected president of the Illinois Federation of Teachers in 1989, where she represented more than 70,000 Illinois Federation of Teachers members throughout the state. Vaughn's Chicago Teacher Union's successor, President Tom Reese, observed, "She left us footprints, not only behind her, but leading ahead. We intend to follow them." Jacqueline Vaughn was one of many Chicago Teachers Union leaders who left their mark on Chicago public school students and teachers. She paved the way for another progressive CTU president, today's Karen Lewis, who continues to valiantly fight against neighborhood school closures and massive funding cuts in the Chicago public schools budget.
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0: So today in Washington, D.C., faith leaders, civil rights advocates, community organizers, all the chief cook and bottle washers, all of the fighters for good are gathering, marching, and celebrating the 158th anniversary of the ratification of the 14th Amendment. Kind of a big deal. And here we are just days after the nation's 250th birthday and a Supreme Court decision reaffirming birthright citizenship, a decision many of my MAGA friends have declared they will seek to overturn. And you just think about what seemed like decided law just a few years ago has launched us into some really, really weird spaces as we're now debating birthright citizenship, equal protections under the law, voting rights, the future of our constitutional democracy. And that's why I've asked DeMario Cooper to come share some thoughts with us. DeMario is the executive director of Popular Democracy. You can check out their work at populardemocracy.org. DeMario, thanks for taking time for us.
10: Hey, man, what's up? How you doing, Rick?
0: I'm good. But, you know, I got to tell you, the Supreme Court got this one right. I mean, a blind squirrel finds a nut occasionally. I think they got this one right. Because this is kind of a big deal. So as organizers are gathering and, you know, doing the celebrating and all that of the 14th Amendment this week, you know, how different is it as a country that we live in now because of that amendment?
10: Oh, man. I mean, the 14th Amendment is actually the country we live in right now. You know, when we talk about the 14th, what we're actually talking about is an amendment that was created in the middle of the Reconstruction, meaning that we literally reconstructed this country. And that reconstruction was both beneficial for my ancestors, but it was also beneficial for all the people, all the human beings in this country. It basically said that everyone who was in the country, everyone who was born in the country is a citizen. So, I mean, a part of the Supreme Court decision is good because the amendment upheld, but it's not like, it's a win because it upheld, but it also is, it's almost like going back to what is already common sense.
0: Yeah.
10: You know what I mean? Reaffirming.
0: That's the scary part of all this. You know,
10: I know, man. Yeah.
0: You know, we got to fight for what was already fought for. And I keep saying, you know, eventually we're going to have to fight the battles of our grandparents and our great grandparents to hold on to what we have, because there are forces out there, and my red hat forces, they are very angry over this Supreme Court decision because they thought they were going to be able to just round everybody up they didn't want and ship them somewhere. Whoever.
10: This is the thing about the 14th Amendment that, like, I think your listeners need to understand is that, you know, it is the thing that gives everybody. It was specifically about folks who were formerly enslaved and said that if you're born here, you're a citizen. But when that amendment got created, it made everybody citizens who were born here. So even folks who are, if you came through Ellis Island and your grandparents came through Ellis Island, they're citizens because of the 14th Amendment. And then there's all these different actual pieces of legislation that are won on the 14th Amendment. Part of the reason that working class people can build unions in this country is partially because of the 14th Amendment. The reason that you can marry whoever you want, like biracial marriages were possible because of the 14th Amendment. If you don't have an attorney and you end up in court, you get an attorney because you're poor. because of the 14th Amendment. I mean, it is about this. This is about the basic things, the basic human rights. That when we say freedom, when we're talking about freedom, the Bill of Rights provide freedom at the time it was created for only land-owning white men. So any of your people who are not land-owning white men, they became citizens and got rights.
0: No, but this is the original intent argument. So everything that you laid out, what you enumerated there, are the reasons that they want to see it go, because it does equal the playing field a little bit between the haves and the have-nots. Because there are those who believe that, hey, your freedom is predicated on the size of your bank account.
10: That's right. Which we need to also understand, right? Like, this is not about, this is a class issue. Right now, we're talking about trans people or maybe immigrants. But if we get rid of the 14th Amendment, that's going to open up to Black people, poor people, working people across the country. It will change what you have as rights in this country today. So upholding it really keeps us back at zero. It gives us what we've already had. What we really need to be thinking about is, how do we expand it?
0: No, let me ask you this, because I get this a lot from people. You know, should these people have more rights than I have? Or should trans people be special and have more rights? And I'm like, no, they should be equal, because it's equal. It doesn't mean that they're getting more than you or less than you, or you get more. It's across the board equal. And I say, look, nobody's special. We're all down here at the bottom, all equal.
10: That's right. That is the point. The point is saying equal protection and due process for everyone. And the folks, honestly, it blows my mind, because the folks who really are pushing the agenda, even if it seemed like, you know, it's your neighbor, actually behind your neighbor and the messaging and the folks and the corporations who are moving and driving that messaging, these are all extremely wealthy people who are trying to convince all of us working American citizens that we don't need a constitutional amendment that protects the rights of working American citizens.
0: No, we don't need each other. No, you don't need your neighbor. Yeah,
10: exactly. You don't need each other. You need us. Work for us. And then what they'll do is then decrease the amount of money we make, right? And then we can't protest that. You know, CEOs will continue to make record profits as they've been making.
0: Yep.
10: And then we can't do anything to try to balance it out. We're seeing even right now, everybody went to vote for this person like they were a working class person. I think even the last time I was here, I was saying, you know, our president is a person who's probably never pumped a tank of gas in his life.
0: Never once.
10: You know what I'm saying? So this guy is telling you that you don't need protections for working people. You don't need protections for yourself. But he's busy giving tax breaks to all his friends, acting like that's the way the economy is going to get better. Yeah, that's not the way.
0: No, those are hands that have never done an honest day's labor.
10: Man, come on. I bet you if you shake his hand, they're real soft. Real soft.
0: I've made that argument about a lot of politicians, though, which again is why I don't view them as saviors. I don't view them as heroes. I view politicians as tools. We need better tools. We need sharper tools. We need tools that are going to do the kind of job we need them to do. But, you know, I get from my red hat crowd that they're angry about this birthright citizenship, because it's what's been force fed to them from their media sources. It's the pool that they've bathed themselves in. But there is an argument that I'm not entirely opposed to. I mean, it makes a little bit of sense. You know, the Chinese, the claim is, and help me with this, the Chinese are going to come here and they'll legally, or they're coming here on vacation, they're going to drop a bunch of kids and they're going to all be citizens, and the Chinese are going to take over. Why is this? Is this a real thing, do you think? Is there any movement here? Is there any room for compromise? Or is this just, this is the law of the land?
10: Look, I think that the thing that makes our country amazing, right? Like we're all about the melting pot reference, right? We're all about, you know, this country is a land of opportunity. This is a place where our ancestors and a lot of folks who've come here have gotten opportunities to do things and build a great life for themselves. The problem with trying to exclude other groups, and I personally don't think there's like some conspiracy to come to America and take it over by having a bunch of children. I know that's like a part of what that other side, your red cap friends are trying to move. But I don't think it's that. I think like we live in one of the greatest countries on the planet. And I think like a lot of other countries are not as technologically or economically advanced as ours. So yeah, people want to come here. I think we need a better pathway to citizenship. I'm not like we should just have people coming here. There should be a pathway to citizenship. However, you know, taking away our fundamental rights, the thing that makes America great, like the real thing that makes America great, is that we have tolerance, we have laws, we have equality inside of our Constitution. That is what makes our country great. Yeah. And they're saying, like, we're going to make it great by taking away those things. I don't understand that. It feels very much that it's really a, you know, it's sort of a race thing underneath it.
0: So, so I got mine, yeah. And the heck with you. That's not the yeah. American way.
10: I mean, it is. Let's be clear. Like, I think a democracy is made for, like, people to make decisions around the rules. And when you think about a republic and a democracy, this is ways that regular people make rules about the country and society they want to live in. Now, the influence of capitalist ideas and the nature of capitalism and folks feeling like, you know, it becomes very competitive and we have to destroy others to get what we need or things like that. I'm not so sure that that's actually the way that we have to live and the way that the society has to be shaped. But I can understand people's argument. Like, I'm getting my FU. But the problem with that is we see it, right? Like, you can get a bunch, but if other people do not have what they need, eventually they're going to come for you. Like, it's, I mean, what makes our country great is that we all have what we can, that we have the potential to create a society, the richest country on the planet, right?
0: But
10: we have the potential to create a society where folks can have what they need, basic needs.
0: But DeMario, we need a trillionaire.
10: Oh my gosh! Come on,
0: we need a whole class. We need a whole class of trillionaires.
10: Oh my gosh!
0: The fact that we have a trillionaire is what's great about the country. We can
10: is it really?
0: the one who dies with the most toys wins.
10: That is the dumbest logic. I'm sorry. You can get me on here to debate one of your friends that got that logic. Because the thing about it, you have a trillionaire. I just got to say this because I've been saying this everywhere. We have a trillionaire. People are celebrating that. But that means that trillionaire could give every person, not even just America, every person in the United States, $100,000 and still basically have $60 billion. How does that make sense? How does that make sense? People are out here struggling for houses. People are struggling for healthcare. They're busy cutting healthcare. They're going to cut SNAP benefits. They're going to cut, you know, housing, you know, but somebody can have enough money to give everybody $100,000 and we're not going to do anything about that. That makes sense to somebody. I don't understand it.
0: Best democracy money can buy. And this is where you go. What you guys are doing in DC today, I think, is so important. You've got all these cultural performances. You've got the concerts going on. You've got all this stuff that's this participatory democracy, this kind of activism, groundswell of support and activism. I think that's important. And I think we do it in a way that is fun, but also is a way that, you know, maybe makes us a little steely in the spine and maybe a touch militant.
10: Yeah, I mean, maybe. Look, the thing is to celebrate the diversity. So we just celebrated the 250th creation, 250th year birthday of our country. And the truth is, the country for most people, the one that we live in, where more people have opportunity and access to opportunity, that got created on July 9th, right? Like July 9th was the ratification day of the 14th Amendment. And that makes all the freedoms that we celebrate inside of the Bill of Rights and the Constitution, that gave that to everyone.
0: Right.
10: It made it possible for everyone to have those things. So today, when we're out marching, we have so many different kinds of people, man. We have older people. We have younger people. We have Black people. We have white people. We have brown people. There's Asian folks here. There's Pacific Island folks there. These are the people who actually, like, collectively, like all of us, is what makes this country great. It is not just one group of people that make this country great. And I'm not one to be like, oh, we have to get rid of this group or that group or that all of this group or that group is bad people. My experience in this life, honestly, and I think most people, if they actually think about their actual human experience in this life and in this country, you have met 100 times more good people who do not hate you than you've met people who are really vindictive and trying to, like, hurt people of a particular race.
0: So let me pick up on this, because I actually 100% agree with you. When you know somebody, it's a lot harder to hate them, and it's a lot even more harder to say the kind of things that I get in email or via the internet. Do you think in the age of social media and this kind of veiled anonymity that people are the worst versions of themselves.
10: Yeah.
0: And this lays bare all of these internal things that they would never walk up to Mario Cooper and say horrible things. But I'm sure you get some colorful emails.
10: You know, and then you got to think the person who's writing that, it could have been that day that they're writing that. But I also think the part of the algorithms that we are learning about in the internet is that if you say things that are horrible things, like bad things, more people want to watch it. It's like watching a train crash, right? Like people want to see that. So then it makes it feel like there are more people in this country that are actually willing to like harm another person because of their race or sex or sexuality. But the truth is, I think most Americans are trying to go to work. They're trying to take care of their kids. They're trying to take care of their families. Like, that's most of us, the majority of us. But the folks who are currently running our government, personally, I just think our country, meaning the people in our country, are better than the folks who get elected to offices in our government.
0: I don't disagree, but here's the problem, DeMario. The guy at the head of that ticket there got the majority of votes.
10: Well, he got a majority of votes, but you can ask the question of really he got a majority of votes. You get, and I mean,
0: no, the people who showed up, the people who bothered to show up.
10: Of the people who showed up, which is important, of the people who showed up, because 90 million people didn't show up. And that's not like a he's great thing. That's we haven't presented something tonight. Listen, 75 million people voted for the person who lost the presidential election. 78 million people showed up for the person that won the presidential election. 90 million people, like 89, 90 million people did not vote in the last election. And I think part of that is because neither party has been presenting things that regular working people need.
0: Because that was my next question. How do you motivate those 90 million to come take over?
10: Listen, what we're doing at Popular Democracy is working on that 90 million. We're not like, we're not saying we're a left or a right. We're not none of that. We're people who live at the bottom of the economic social ladder, and we're coming for the top. Like that is our mantra. We understand that if there's 90 million people who either don't understand or don't care about who decides who gets what and when they get it, then our job as organizers, as grassroots organizers, is to go and engage those folks, have a conversation with those folks that they can understand, and then bring them to events like we're doing right now and get them to understand that there is power in the collective, that we have the power and we have to use the power. And that is something that we're, you know, you're trying to untrain people who've been taught that to sit down, shut up, and do what somebody who is the quote unquote authority told you to do.
0: Right.
10: And the truth is that in this country and our democracy, in this republic democracy, the people, if you go to your city chart right now, whoever you are, go look at your city chart. When you go to your city chart, look at the top of that chart. Who's at the top of that chart? And it's going to say voters. It's not going to say the mayor. It's not going to say the city council. It's going to say voters. We are the actual power. And the thing is that it's in the interest of corporations and very wealthy people to train us that somehow we're different based on our skin color when science already told us that that's like a 2%, 0.2% difference of us, right? But it benefits those who are wealthy and those who want to continue to extract our resources, our labor, our homes, our family, like they want to take from us. But we need to understand collectively that we have more in common than with each other than any of us have in common with, like,
0: yeah,
10: I don't know.
0: But DeMario, you said that commie socialist word. I don't know if you saw the president's speech, but the commies are back. We're red baiting again, DeMario. You use that word collective. That sounds like a commie word.
10: The collective, like a word that collective meaning that I see my like a, when we say nation, to say collective means that I see every individual as somebody who is worthy of dignity, who we should make sure that we take care of in our society. Of course, a president that has never pumped a tank of gas in his life would not understand the concept of people needing to work with each other inside of a community to get the things done for the entire community. Of course, that person who has been exploiting and filing bankruptcy and not paying people for his entire adult career. And who knows? He's probably Richie Rich, like the cartoon Richie Rich might be about him, right? This guy's got his butlers. He might have never cooked a meal in his life. Of course, that person wouldn't understand what we mean when we say collective.
0: Yeah,
10: but folks who are part of a union, folks who are in community groups, folks who go to church, folks who actually care, who would not stand in front of a church and hold a Bible upside down, by the way, those people are going to understand what we mean when we say collective.
0: No,
10: and
0: look,
10: I hope I, that.
0: I, I agree with you. It's not right or left. It's not Democrat or Republican. It's always up, down. For me, it's always I'm looking up at that trillionaire going.

0: now, here's David Waldman.
1: Hey, good morning, everybody. How you doing? It is Friday, July 10th, 2026. Time for another show and time for a very unscientific experiment. And can I fix the sound or the volume levels at which we pump this stuff out to you? I tried to make a change and then I realized afterwards, a series of events essentially led to having to do it rather unscientifically. I thought I had this idea in mind that, this didn't do it. One, the answer is in. Two, I thought it might be perhaps the cabling between my microphone and the computer, given that I realized that we had some problems with the Ethernet hardwire connection to the, to the internet. When we came back, and I think it had to do with having coiled up the wire 100 times and uncoiled it and coiled it back up again and packing it away during the trip, and replacing that helped enormously. There's also the possibility that maybe the microphone itself could use replacement. It is rather old, and I think we've been through at least one prior to this, so it might be time to try that out. But the science isn't in yet, because I also thought possibly we reposition the microphone, possibly we change the cord, possibly we, do all sorts of things. And then I, rather than do them one at a time and test them, I was forced by physical conditions to do them all at once. I went and I don't know what made me think of replacing the cord this morning. It was very foolish, but I remembered that I had ordered a spare cord at some point. Actually, I think thinking it was usable for some other purpose during the travel phase of the show. And then I didn't need it for that purpose and didn't bring it with me. And then later wished I had. It's always the way. The one thing out of a million things that I packed and didn't use, just in case, the one thing I ended up needing was not with me. Anyway, I realized I had it today, and I said, why don't I just swap out this cord for that cord and see if that helps? And that was the thought. Anyway, as it turns out, the cord is a little shorter than the one I had. I thought it would be fine, but no, of course not. And of course, my microphone is on a boom that has a little channel in it that you feed the cord through, which is actually a little bit tricky to get the thing through, and you have to put it through the correct side through first, right? The mini USB side is the only one that fits through this. You can't plug in the microphone and then run the cord because the regular USB side doesn't fit through anything, so you have to undo everything and start over again. And then it turns out it was about, 2 feet probably shorter than the cord that I had, and that necessitated, in the end, bringing the boom over to the other side of the desk to make it closer to the computer so that the shorter cord could reach. And that requires reconfiguring all sorts of things, none of which improved the sound level. So, that's too bad. I really don't know what's doing that. And we hope that we can fix it for you so you don't always have to have your volume turned all the way up if you are a live listener. Okay. In other news, other things happened. Oh, I forgot to mention yesterday in celebrity singing deaths, Bonnie Tyler has died. Did I not mention that yesterday? I don't think so. I had it on, I had a note in my head to do that when I saw that. I signed on to, all the various services yesterday, and that one was flashed up top. Bonnie Tyler, I guess best known, right, for Total Eclipse of the Heart. Welsh. Did you know she was Welsh? I didn't. But then I hardly ever heard her speak. But at any rate, Bonnie Tyler, gravelly-voiced Welsh pop star known for Total Eclipse of the Heart, has died at 75 years of age, according to the Associated Press. I saw some people saying online that they had met her at some point, and that she was like one of the, maybe at the time, I don't know, maybe until her death, maybe it had something to do with her death, I don't know, one of the hardest drinking people that they'd ever encountered. all right. Well, I hadn't expected that necessarily. Justice says, waiting for a hero, too. That's true. I do remember that song. Yeah, so she was, yeah. I mean, it's not like they were obscure. They were gigantic songs in the 80s. But, all right. Well, I'm reading you from the Associated Press. And they like Total Eclipse of the Heart better, I guess, than Waiting for a Hero. But I totally

0: Well, one of them totally eclipsed the other, I think. But they were both good songs. So, you know, I guess these things, they say, happen in threes. Does Mitch McConnell sing at all? I don't think so. But, right, Holding Out for a Hero. Yeah, that's right. That I was listening to it in my head. Is that Waiting for a Hero? Is that what you gave me as a title? I thought that might be the title, too, you know, when you said it. But, yeah, Holding Out. I would sing it in the gravelly Welsh voice, but I don't know how to do a Welsh accent. You couldn't hear it in the singing. But there you have it. Or there you had it, because you don't have it anymore. So I don't know if there's a third one in the works somewhere, or whether, as I said, Mitch McConnell was a brilliant singer and we didn't know about it, and he's the third one, or just what's going on here. Okay, time to catch up on another piece of the puzzle for all of us. Some notices from Patreon about new subscribers, which is great, although I think that the news is, well, I think it's fake news. I think there's some kind of glitch, or maybe somebody was tinkering with their subscription and ended up having to maybe cease their original subscription and resubscribe. But one I think is actually brand new. John Godin, unless you're Godin, like the sculptor, but with a G. But John Godin, welcome. Just, what's today? Friday. So just Wednesday, signing up as a new supporter. And I think new. And I try to check on Patreon just to see, you know, that we have it right. New or a longtime subscriber who's boosted their subscription. Or in this case, a longtime subscriber who's seems to be subscribed at the same level, but for who nonetheless has somehow generated an email from Patreon that they're a new subscriber. John Douse, who by all accounts on Patreon has been a longtime supporter. I just wanted to tell you that he still is. I don't know. It generated a new subscriber email, and that's always exciting. I don't want to miss out on the excitement. And why not? We'll just call John out one more time or 10 more times. Because he's been subscribed for quite a long time. All of you. And one of these days I should do the whole Thanksgiving, thank everybody who's on the list thing. And I appreciate it, and I appreciate that everybody is responding to the call for more subscribers. Do, in fact, see if you can bring a friend in. You might consider gifting someone a subscription if you really don't like them. If you've got a frenemy, you might try doing that. But yeah, see if you can bring somebody along and expand the subscriber base. I am very curious about how we might be able to do that. And I'm extremely curious how we might be able to do that without doing any work. Is there any way to do that? I don't think so. I think it requires some hustling. And I'm thinking about the various ways in which we might try doing that. And, you know, Scott has told me about 1,000 of them over the years, and I've done, I don't know, I think did one or two of them, and it worked, too. People subscribed. My in-house editor has ideas about it. My mom has ideas about it. I've got ideas about it, and I don't know. Everything seems so weird and cheesy when you do that. Well, you know, when you're out there looking for subscribers, it's hard to feel confident in enough in what you do to just get out there and say, hey, more people should be subscribing, and I don't know. Not sure how to get over that hump, but I can do it for other people. I need to swap with somebody. Somebody else that I can tell people is great. You should subscribe to their Substack, or not their Substack because they don't like Substack, or whatever it is. That I have no problem with. And we got to find somebody to trade with for something like that. Anyway, we may yet pivot to video. That's a possibility as well. I guess if I'm out shopping for a new microphone, I might shop for a camera. Although, you know, the real problem is I don't have anything behind me. And I have no knowledge of how you, I can change it to a picture that you will instantly be able to tell is actually not my real background. I don't know if anybody cares about that. Otherwise, though, of course, you'll just see people milling around having breakfast during the show. And I say nobody wants that. I mean that they don't want that. You might want that. But they don't want people looking at them while they're eating breakfast. And I can't blame them. Okay, time to get started on the other news. Although part of the news, actually, interestingly, was a couple other emails from Patreon. Do you know I got a mistaken email? It was very encouraging and then suddenly discouraging. I don't know. I mean, they haven't done anything wrong here, and I don't want to embarrass anybody, but I did. I got an email that basically said, hey, we'd like you to participate in this brand new program, except it's not brand new, to try to boost our new, I think, discovery was their new function. And I don't know, had I mentioned to you that they came out with, they decided that they wanted to be more social media friendly, aware, or participate in it in some way, that social media has done such a great job destroying the world, but also having people, you know, just get together and talk and discovering one another, that maybe there was a social media bent that Patreon could take. I appreciated the idea. They came up with a thing called Quips, which they said, you know, make short little posts, maybe updating people on what you're doing, what you're creating, showing them behind the scenes stuff, whatever. And you put it up, just a short little post, and it's shareable among the Patreon network, people who have accounts there, creators, sponsors, everybody, patrons, I guess you would say. And, you know, that'll get people curious. They'll see it and they'll come over and maybe they'll sign up and support you too. Although that was kind of where I learned that a lot of Patreon, if not most of Patreon, is really artists and writers and I don't know what else. But they're producing some sort of art versus the garbage that we produce here. And of course, it's a little bit more digestible and it makes more sense. If you're creating artwork or some physical object or writing a book, right, you can share along the way, like for Quips. Today, I finished another chapter today. Everybody's excited. And here's an excerpt from my book. Or here is a preview of the art. Here's the sketch for the piece I'm working on. And I'm finding it very hard to think of a way to apply that to podcasting in my format. Maybe in other people's formats where they pre-record and then edit stuff. And they're already in the edit suite. And you say, oh, here's a highlight I should share with everybody. As opposed to I tape a live stream and then put it out as a podcast, and it's 2 hours long, and I can't spend all day, you know, futzing around looking for a clip out of the thing. And also, all of my clips are 800 minutes long because we go in and out and up and down the rabbit holes. We do the weave, as you know. Anyway, I didn't think it was really particularly applicable to what I was producing. And of course, the behind the scenes, there's no scenes, for one thing. And for the other, if I had scenes, there would be nothing behind it. It's all here, right? And somebody suggested they had a whole list of things. Here's things you could share with this new system, like bloopers and outtakes. Outtakes. Who takes anything out? And bloopers, that's the show. So I thought it might be possible we could interest people in a blooper reel, but I'd have to produce the blooper reel on purpose and do it during the show. Like, you know. And then Donald Pump. Whoa, I mispronounced his name. Oh, I'm so embarrassed. Beep, put it in an outtake reel. Can I get away with this? I don't know. Anyway, I saw this thing a couple of weeks ago that they said everybody should try the Quips thing. Give it a shot. It could expand your base. So, all right. You know, I occasionally, sometimes there's things I didn't point out in the show that immediately after the show, I think, oh, I wish I had said something about it. We related, you know, said something related. And that might be something to share. That's a good idea. I made a few of them, and there was a little bit of engagement. People are out there looking at them. I don't know if it was people on my list initially who were saying, what's a quip? You know, if you're subscribed to me as a patron, I guess when I make a quip, you get a notice. And then people said, oh, look at that. And then they were like, what am I supposed to do with that? I was waiting for other people who, you know, don't subscribe to the show to say, what a funny thing to say or interesting. I should listen to a show that talks about that. But then you get here and it's 2 hours long. Who knows? I don't know what people's reaction is. Anyway, they offered this thing and then I tried it. And then I got an email the other day that said, we noticed, you know, you haven't really given it a shot. Would you like to, why don't you fill in this form? Tell us about what you're producing at Patreon. Give us an example. And then we'll come up with a strategy for how you could use Quips. Sure. Great. Okay. Fine. Perfect. You want to do that work for me? Try it. You're the one that knows what Quips are about. You believe in it. Tell me. So I filled the form in and I didn't hear anything. Because I think that they were like, I don't know. What could we do with this? This is not what we were thinking about when we came up with this system. But I did eventually get an answer. I got it yesterday. But first, I got this long email saying, hey, I just wanted to drop you a line. We've chosen you out of all the people here at Patreon, not just one person, but you to participate in this program. We want you to try and do more of these quip things. And we got a whole program that will even compensate some of you who are among the leading edge of our Patreon community. And you have so much engagement and golly. And I'm like, I don't think so. Not on Patreon. Anyway, it goes on to describe this whole program. Sounds great, but then I noticed the date was like, you got to sign up by June 11th or whatever. Well, did they mean July? I guess it could mean July 11th. Is that what you mean? No, June, because the next email was, oh, hey, I accidentally sent you the wrong email. Ignore that. You don't have you're not great on Patreon. You suck. We don't want you to do anything. And it didn't say that. But the second email was, you had written to us about getting suggestions for how to use quips. Well, how about these great suggestions? And then they gave me the bullet points that are links to short videos or stories, blog posts about how other people have used quips that they used to sell you on quips the first time. So no extra work was done. So I don't know. Maybe I thought it was, you know, I thought they were going to come up with something tailored to what we do, but they didn't. It was the same thing. So now we have to do the tailoring, and I guess that's what the weekend will be about as we contemplate the chaos. Anyway, that's enough behind the scenes. Did you like it? Are you going to sign up for it? Did you enjoy that behind the scenes view of what's worrying me in the morning? Probably not. Why don't we get to what's worrying you this morning? That's the value of the show. It's like therapy for you and for me. All right. It being Friday, we have the decks clear for long form reads that I bypassed during the week, or that some of which I started during the week and I'd like to return to. And of course, there's always all sorts of little tidbits in the news that some make sense that I should tell you about and some that don't. One that flashed by right in the beginning, right before the show. I'll have to go and see if I can find it. But I know we discussed at some point earlier that Ron DeSantis, Meatball Ron, was giving a little boost to Trump, doing the flattery thing, and was prodding the, I don't know, or maybe vice versa, prodding the state legislature to rename West Palm Beach International Airport as President Donald J. Trump International Airport. And of course, the better part of the story, mostly undiscussed by most of the news outlets that are just running the picture of the sign and saying it's named after him, is that he has some kind of concessions deal there, basically. And any swag, I mean, if you can think of the airports as having swag, you know, T-shirts that are sold there, hats, whatever, MAGA hats and various things that say, or, you know, greetings from President Donald J. Trump International Airport, that he gets a piece of that. That he's like licensing his name to them for merch purposes, which is amazing and ridiculous and an emolument and shouldn't be allowed and impeachable offense and, you know, on down the list. But it turns out there's another thing that they're naming after him, although I don't see that he gets any piece of this action. But I do see NBC News reports that on the same day, I guess, as the official unveiling of the airport, a Tennessee bridge has been renamed after Trump. And I don't know what the financial angle on that one is, but it's a thing and it happened and NBC News reported it. And I guess it's the bridge over the French Broad River. And Donald Trump, I always wanted to be on top of a French Broad, I guess. And this is my opportunity to do it. I don't know. Yeah, on the same day, a Florida airport and a Tennessee bridge are renamed after Trump. Is it a toll bridge? I mean, that's the only thing I could think of as being interested in it. Well, he likes anything to be named after him, but, you know, what's the practical value of it? Do I get a portion of the toll fees or anything like that? I don't think so. It's on I-40 in East Tennessee, and I don't know if he'll ever be in that area. I don't know if I'll ever be in that area, but there you go. I mean, I just wanted to make you aware of the fact that that had actually happened and that people are doing that. Normally, you can't do that until the people are dead. You know, there's still time, I guess, to make things right, make an honest bridge out of it. I guess you could name it a bridge. I don't know if there's any restriction like that on bridges or airports for them. Clearly, there's no restrictions at all, but we'll just put that out there. Let's see. Oh, yes, I guess they're getting down to the nitty-gritty of the airport deal in this NBC News piece, as I see a mention of the U.S. Patent and Trademark Office. They approved the Trump family's request in February to trademark the new name, I guess, President Donald J. Trump International Airport. The airport's website says it entered an agreement with the Trump family on the trademark. Trump Force One, the private jet that Trump used in his campaign, was the first plane to land at the airport. Yay. At 5:01 a.m. Eastern Time after its official name change. What a celebration. Eric Trump, one of the president's sons, told us about this. Now, was he there? No, not going to bother going. He told people about it on Twitter. And then he says some things about him in Florida, which are not true. And then the story ends there. So that this one is not covering the financial agreement, the financial arrangement. But it hints at it by telling you that the U.S. Patent and Trademark Office was involved. And there's no reason for them to have been involved in such a transaction. Why? I don't know. Anyway, it's so he can steal some more money. Other things to catch up on. One, top of my list because reverse chronological order. Dem lawmakers want Kash Patel to answer for his spending, but this time they're not alone. What is this about? I saw on social media that this story was being offered, and yeah, I think I can read it. It's an MS Now, and the comment that went with it was just about how much money he's spending flying around the country and doing. I think they said Trump is not the only one making his or using his office like the Make-A-Wish Foundation for himself, essentially. I was saying the other day that it's like Trump is constantly attending presidential fantasy camp. Certainly the case for Kash Patel, flying all over the place, VIP tickets to everything, and having every time he travels somewhere, making national parks give him personalized tours of things, right? Was he the one scuba diving or snorkeling in Pearl Harbor at the USS Arizona? I can't remember. But then I see he also gets like, I demand that you give me a jet ski tour of something. Here's the deal. The subheader reads, a powerful Republican who has publicly defended the FBI director is now demanding answers on his BMW purchases and his use of the Bureau jet. And as always, Kash Patel is pictured looking either, I don't know, dazed, wired, thousand-yard stare. He always looks like he's just not focused on what's going on in front of him. Ken Delanian did this reporting for MS Now. The FBI director, Kash Patel, has been demanding special perks from Bureau employees during his taxpayer-funded travels throughout the country, including helicopter tours and jet ski excursions, according to whistleblower accounts given to Democrats on the House and Senate Judiciary Committees and obtained exclusively by MS Now. But now you're hearing it not exclusively anymore because I'm telling you about it here on KITM. I got initials too, MS Now. An FBI initials spokesman disputed the allegation. But the Democrats are not alone in their concerns about Patel's use of public resources. MS Now has also viewed a letter to Patel from Republican Senate Judiciary Chairman Chuck Grassley. Right, assume crime committed, I guess. Written in May, but you didn't hear about it until now, demanding that Patel turn over information about his flights on FBI aircraft and about the FBI's purchase, not his purchase, the FBI's purchase of BMWs, which was first reported in December on MS Now. And also interesting, right? Buy American, except for me. BMW for me, American for the rest of you, I guess. Not that there's anything wrong with buying American cars. I mean, but, you know, BMW, luxury brand. I want to be driven around in one of those. Why? For each trip where you used an FBI aircraft for personal travel, have you reimbursed the FBI as required by law? If yes, please provide the records, the Grassley letter says. Wow, oversight. That's crazy. In an email Thursday sent after the story was published, FBI spokesman Ben Williamson said Patel's travel has been, quote, fully consistent with executive branch requirements and policies that extend over decades across all administrations. FBI Director Patel has reimbursed all personal travel and expenses strictly following the Office of Management and Budget rules in the exact same manner as all previous FBI directors and is fully compliant. So I guess he's not, because listen to how many times they said he was. It's a standard answer. Standard answer for most administrations, except usually most administrations either have, in fact, you know, documented that they've reimbursed, or are, you know, maybe they're late in reimbursing and they come around and get it done. But my guess is Patel has done neither, but yet the instruction was, here's how you handle a situation like this. Tell them I did it already, and how dare you question me? And we'll see how long that lasts. Grassley acknowledged what? That the FBI policy does, in fact, require the director to fly in the FBI jet even when traveling for personal reasons, but said Congress deserves an accounting of the director's use of FBI aircraft to conduct an independent and objective review. Yeah, right. Grassley, who has consistently defended Patel publicly, asked the director in a letter to please explain why you decided to purchase BMW vehicles instead of Chevy Suburbans. That's very specific. But yeah, that's usually what they buy. I mean, American, yes, but Chevy Suburbans, you know, big black Chevy Suburban. I mean, if you've been around the D.C. area enough, you've seen them driving around. War wagons is what they used to call them back in the ancient days, 30-something years ago. Maybe it's still the case. MS Now reported in December that Patel directed the FBI and said to purchase several BMW X5 SUVs for his use. Interesting. Yeah, maybe we'll find out why.
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0: All right. Welcome back, everybody, to the K Girl in the Morning Show here on Netroots Radio. Let's continue reading this thing. I was wondering whether we might, you know, just say, all right, we're done. We found out he is buying himself BMWs to drive around in instead of Chevy Suburbans, and that's supposed to be bad. So, okay. Is that really all? Well, I want to read on because, as it turns out, there's another story involved here. Chuck Grassley, as you know, is a gigantic a-hole, and he can't resist the opportunity to be an even bigger a-hole, even when he's doing the right thing and people are agreeing with him. I think that's pretty interesting. And, you know, if you're the kind of person who still holds out hope that there might one day be bipartisan cooperation again, forget it. It's not possible, even with the old man Chuck Grassley, who supposedly is one of the people who remembers the good old days when there was bipartisan cooperation on things. He is old. He was there for them. And because he is so old, maybe that's part of the reason why he doesn't appear to remember that that was the case. So anyway, Grassley says, hey, please explain why you decided on BMW vehicles. And again, the vehicle, if you want to look it up, Scott might be interested in that, right? Okay.
1: Scott,
0: you can look it up. But BMW, you probably know already exactly what a BMW X5 SUV looks like. I can picture it. I've seen them on the road, I think. But, you know, how much imagination does it take to think about what a black BMW SUV might look like? I don't know. And the answer is more than I have, because I'm going to go and look at a picture just to get some idea of exactly what it looks like. Does it look like something that might work as a... not really. I mean, the Chevy Suburbans are big and intimidating, and I don't know if you could call these BMWs intimidating, but I guess he just likes the luxe interior more. Do they make them in, you know, they might be hybrids and electrics too, so I imagine they'll be working to avoid that. Give me a gas guzzler. Let's get a diesel one so I can roll coal while I'm driving around. I imagine stuff like that happening. All right. So what's happening? You know, the garbage that you would expect. For instance, the note here that Patel's spokesman said at the time when they departed from the longstanding policy of purchasing Chevy Suburban SUVs for this purpose. Patel's spokesman said at the time that the move saved the government money, but he declined to release documents substantiating that claim. Again, another, you know, stock phrase. And I don't know. Chevy Suburban is not cheap, but what do you think the price differential is between a Chevy Suburban and a BMW X5? And I mean, I guess you could just lie again and say, well, we got a special deal on them. I know the dealer. He gave the government a break, which sounds like, I don't know, maybe that could possibly be true. They're very big grifters in the Trump administration. Maybe they do know somebody. Probably not. And I think they were just lying about that. It's BMW X5. I think if you search it, you get some idea here. Are these new? I guess, depending on the package, looks like about $80,000 to $90,000, I guess, new. Or 2026s here. It says a 77,000 one, and here's an 88,000 one, the hybrid one. So I don't know. And a new Chevy Suburban. Let's see, a 2026 Chevy Suburban SUV. Yeah. Let's see. Starting at 77,000. So, you know, about the same, I guess. So, you know, saving money is kind of probably out the window on that one. And nobody ever really believes. Just, it doesn't make sense right off the bat. It doesn't pass the smell test. I saved money by buying BMWs instead of Chevys. I really doubt that. Anyway, I said, though, that there was a payoff here of Chuck Grassley looking less favorable. And it's in here somewhere, if I can get to it. Let's see. Williamson, the spokesperson, said the BMWs had previously been purchased by the State Department and were sitting idle and unused in their warehouse. Williamson did not convey that information when MS Now first asked about the purchases in December. And that, too, sounds like it could be plausible, but... You know, can you establish it? No, and I don't have to. Go away. In their own letter, Representative Jamie Raskin and Senator Richard Durbin You know that guy. Said that they appreciate Chairman Grassley raising these concerns, which mirror those raised repeatedly by House and Senate Judiciary Committee Democrats. And I guess Grassley said, oh, you're trying to say you found it first, as opposed to, great, now we have cooperation. He can't abide by that. So what does he write? I mean, I guess he thinks, and it may even be right, that that was a little dig at Grassley. We appreciate Grassley raising these concerns, which mirror those raised repeatedly by us. So he answers, of course, on Twitter. Grassley said, I see Dems are, you know, the letter R, Dems are riding my coattails and suddenly showing interest in doing oversight of FBI aircraft. No, no. Where was that energy W with Ray and other directors? 3 question marks. Okay, come on now. And so that's it. The era of bipartisan cooperation on anything is over, and you should just forget about it. I just wanted to make note of that. My oversight is the same no matter the administration. All caps. Unlike Dems, who only seem interested in oversight when it benefits them politically, he added. Well, I'm sure you could say the same about Grassley. There's, I don't know. It's the rest of it is garbage. But yeah, they do get around to some of these other things. And there's the confirmation on the Pearl Harbor thing. The letter from Democrats references an incident last summer when Patel was allowed by the military to take a VIP snorkeling trip. Allowed to take. He demanded it, of course. A VIP snorkeling trip in Pearl Harbor, Hawaii, around the wreckage of the USS Arizona, where 1,177 sailors and Marines died during the Japanese attack in 1941. That excursion was first reported by the Associated Press, confirmed by Patel's spokesman, who defended it as, quote, a historical tour to honor heroes who died on the sunken aircraft carrier. Now, that's what people normally do when they go to visit the USS Arizona, and they go to the memorial site and visit it, read about it, you know, and take a moment for quiet contemplation, perhaps, at the area, diving into it and, you know, probably peeing on it from above. Not a historical tour, not honoring heroes who died. It's just, you know, I can do whatever I want and let me do it. Your VIP snorkeling experience in Hawaii was not an isolated incident, Raskin and Durbin wrote. You frequently demand special perks on, quote, official trips around the globe, such as a taxpayer-funded helicopter tour during your multi-country jaunt, across East Asia and other recreational activities like jet skiing. That is weird. I wanted to get to the end of that sentence before stopping and saying, ooh, a blooper reel, an outtake. Your joint across East Asia. Joint. Ah, ha, ha. Wee-oo, wee-oo. All right. Well, we're a morning show. Let's see. Your jet setting and the lack of justification for these trips are, quote, out of control. And the new attaché office you established in Wellington, New Zealand, may have been opened in part to justify a sightseeing trip you took there. Williamson disputed that Patel took helicopter and jet skiing excursions, adding the visit to the military base in Hawaii to advance interagency work against our most prominent adversary, China, met all ethics requirements and been publicly supported by both the Department of War. What? By both the Department of War? That doesn't even make any sense. All right, never mind. You get the idea. Remember, he went and hung out with the hockey team, chugging beers in the locker room. That was a biggie, too. Democrats said they've been told that Patel demoted personnel in Brussels because they failed to ensure that you were adequately entertained, stoking fear among rank and file agents that they must provide your demanded perks or face termination. You get the idea. Apparently, that's all a part of his day-to-day lifestyle grifting from the FBI. You knew that that was the case. Just wanted to point that out and remind you what a jackass Grassley is. He can't welcome bipartisan cooperation on things. No, of course not. Has to be sniping. And I guess he thought that they were sniping at him, too. Who knows? And who cares? And we don't like him and we do like them. So we're partisan here on the show. We just are. You know that. All right. Next up, this is something I saw Justice mention like a week or two, or maybe even more ago, now getting some more attention, and we got a, now I have an article in front of me. I could have asked him for his article, but remember he said a while ago, one of the previews for the West Coast Cookbook and Speakeasy mentioned scaffolding going up at the north portico of the White House. Now I've got a little bit of information in front of me, thanks to the New York Times, about what's going on. Trump takes up another White House project, the front columns. We definitely have mentioned this before, that he decided he thought that the federal style, and I forget what, you know, the Greek style naming for the type of columns that are used. He wanted the fancier ones, like he has at Pervolago, because everything should be fancier. And, you know, it's just his weird tastes. You know, the White House is an important place. So important equals fancy. And you should put the fanciest stuff in the most important building. It's a little childish for an 80-year-old man, but there it is. Trump takes up this new thing, the front columns. Restoration work began after the president saw, quote, door dings in the pillars and ordered up repairs, the Interior Secretary said. And there's a picture of him in this there, too. I guess the North Portico, where VIPs who are arriving for meetings, official meetings, you know, pull up and you get some photos there. But apparently over the years, as you pull in underneath the portico and open the doors of your SUV and other security vehicles, limousines, etc., they've been, the doors smack the base of the columns and have chipped it. So there's a picture of him out there, like, looking at it, getting distracted. And instead of, I have important work to do inside, oh my goodness, look at this, we got to have this repaired. The guests, the paying guests here at Pervolago, oh, I forgot I'm not there, are going to want to see, all right, important building, should have chips repaired. Luke Broadwater reports this for the New York Times. President Trump has begun his latest White House construction project repairs, that's the excuse, I guess, to the iconic columns of the historic building's front entrance. Workers have set up scaffolding by the North Portico columns, and on Thursday they dropped a covering over the side closest to the West Wing as the work got underway. And there's a photo of that, too. It's a very interesting look. So they custom made a tarp, and I guess they did this during the UFC fight too, when they put up scaffolding, and they said to disguise the scaffolding on the south lawn, they put up a tarp over the scaffolding, which is imprinted with a photo of the building it obscures, so that it looks less obvious that you're obscuring the view of the building. Actually quite clever, I think. And here, too, they did this, but I guess only on the part that Trump can see from the West Wing. I don't know why you wouldn't do all of it. But anyway, they have this, the scaffolding is up. It's covered with a tarp with a photo of the columns as they would appear if they were not being obscured. You know, I don't know how much extra it costs to do that, but it's kind of clever. I'll give them that. It's a good idea. Workers have set up scaffolding by the North Portico columns. Everything's covered up. Work's getting underway. A statement from the White House described the construction as standard restoration work, including stone repair. But that's cover for what they're actually doing. They are doing some stone work to repair the base. It's, the problem is they're going to change the look of the columns entirely, at least up at the top with, I don't know what you call them, up at the top. It's a pretty basic, you know, early architecture terminology. I didn't take that class, but maybe you did and you remember. In a recent interview on the Katie Miller podcast, Doug Burgum, the Interior Secretary, said, boo, by the way, for both of them, Mr. Trump had ordered the repairs after seeing damage to the pillars. Not the pillars so much really as the base of the pillars, but at the White House, you see the scaffolding on the North Portico right now, Mr. Burgum said. President Trump comes out to greet a world leader. He sees door dings in the pillars and says, look at all this stuff that needs to be repaired. He's embarrassed by the nicked up bases of the columns, I guess, which is the only thing he can see. It's all historic renovation work, he added. We're restoring the plaster, and not just at the door level, all the way up to the crowns of those towers. They're columns, but whatever. And, you know, it's historic restoration at the bottom, but why are you effing around with the tops of them? They're fine. Mr. Trump has undertaken a Washington construction spree unlike any president before him, proposing at least 18 major construction projects with a potential cost of more than $1 billion, probably more than that. Much of it has been contentious, as you know. Mr. Trump skirted or tried to run roughshod over the normal review processes and sometimes bypassed laws that would seemingly block him. The columns join several other projects that he's begun at the White House. None has spawned more fury than his sudden demolition of the White House East Wing to make room for a large ballroom, allegedly. Work on that has already turned much of the White House grounds into a construction zone. The construction on the columns appears to be more modest. I don't know if that's really the case. Rodney Mims Cook Jr., the Trump-appointed chairman of the Commission on Fine Arts, which advises on construction in Washington, said he recommended changing the Ionic columns of the White House to a more ornate Corinthian design, which he describes as the highest order in classical architecture. But he said Mr. Trump rejected that idea. Oh, really? I don't know that I actually believe that, but it is here in print. I don't know if I believe any of it. I believe that Trump said, let's change them to Corinthian design. And it's possible that everybody else said no. And he said, to hell with you, we're doing it anyway. But this is interesting. I wouldn't be surprised at all to see them do that. And then for Trump to say, you know, I said, no, keep it simple. But they said it should be more beautiful. And who am I to get in the way of that? I'll be very surprised if it turns out that they wanted fancier things and he said no. It's the opposite of what I heard reported. But, you know, what can I tell you? That could easily be a cover story. I guess we'd keep an eye on it, but I mean, it's among the less important things, but it's Friday. You should hear these things. Another Friday-ish story, something that I heard about earlier in the week and didn't get to, but now I will because why not? Actually, I have two stories on this one, and I should get the one that's from New Jersey, if I recall correctly. I got to scroll down a little bit. It was like one of the newjersey.coms. Yeah, so have you heard about Freedom Fuel, the Freedom Fuel Network? And that doesn't mean you're squeezing freedom fries for oil into your biodiesel engine. It's Trump, concerned as always, sort of, about how he looks when gas prices are high in the middle of a war with Iran that closes the Strait of Hormuz. Of course, a week or so ago when he was saying things like this, that gas prices ought to be coming down because I've totally opened the Strait of Hormuz, but then he starts the war again. But he was telling gas stations or the companies, you know, energy companies, as I like to call themselves, that the gas prices should be down. Should be like $2.50 a gallon. How about that? You know, that's where it should be. And if you don't get it to that, you're going to be in big trouble. Well, no one took up the call, obviously, and there was no reason to lower gas prices. No chance he was going to lower them by a dollar just by saying so. And it was probably even more than that, $2 in some places, $5 in some places, to get it down to $2.50. Anyway, so now the news is that there is a Trump-backed Freedom Fuel Network debuting here in NJ.com, says debuting in New Jersey with unclear gas savings. Absolutely unrealistic. That's the headline. Basically, they rebranded some network of filling stations in New Jersey, and I think some in the Philadelphia area too. You know, maybe other areas, but all in that general area. New Jersey, Philadelphia, maybe Delaware. I don't know. Anyway, they rebranded the stations and they said, we're gonna sell fuel, I guess presumably subsidized fuel, lower than everybody else in the area. Except, you know, it's not that much less, and it's not that much less than the national average. So it's actually not even a good deal. They're not doing the $2.50 that Trump said everybody had to do. They're at $3.47. You know, no great shakes. But the thing is, there's no particular reason why they would be able to find and acquire and resell gasoline at that price and do so profitably. So they're being subsidized somewhere along the way. And it's unclear where the subsidy is coming from and why they're doing it. And other people. Well, let me read you the story and we'll go from there. So again, NewJersey.com has this one. Do they byline it? Let's see. Yeah, there we go. Larry Higgs. Thanks, Larry. As gas prices decline in New Jersey, they were on a decline, that's true. Can a Freedom Fuel Network deliver even lower prices? President Donald Trump announced on June 30th that the network would lower gas prices at Philadelphia area gas stations, which include five New Jersey gas stations. Fox Business Report. I don't know. I thought new was like, they're not new stations. They're just rebranded, but they're in New Jersey. As we approach, is this Trump speaking? Yes, on Truth Social. As we approach America's 250th birthday, what a child, I am pleased to announce that a very smart retailer located throughout the Northeast is stepping up and wishing the people of Philadelphia a happy birthday, Trump wrote on Truth Social. Very dumb. And they may have outlets throughout the Northeast, but they were only doing this in a handful of stations in the Philly area. He did not name the retailer because obviously they're going to be too embarrassed for this fabulous deal they're offering people. Trump said that Freedom Fuel Network, and they call it that, that's the signage on these things, is, quote, taking the lead and urged other gas retailers to follow. So it's essentially a stunt, right? And as somebody pointed out, this is more about getting attention for seeming to lower gas prices than actually lowering gas prices for most people in America. That's an accurate description. The Freedom Fuel Network website shows three participating stations in Atlantic County, one in Burlington County, and another in Camden County, all New Jersey. It's NJ.com. The website proclaims, "Your savings begin here," but doesn't have much more information. It only lists gas stations by locations, with a link to a map and individual stations' addresses. No brand names or prices are shown. You know, if you're getting Exxon, Amoco, who knows, whatever else they got. Sinclair, and the old-timey gas stations that we passed when we were visiting in New Jersey, we don't see those around here anymore. Arco, 76, you know. Anyway, you don't know whose gas you're getting or what the prices, the market prices are for them. And they don't tell you the prices on the website either. So they don't even tell you whether it's worth going there. You need Gas Buddy to figure that one out. Questions sent to Freedom Fuel Network on Tuesday were not immediately answered. One participating gas station in Egg Harbor that changed its signs to Freedom Fuel Network logos had regular for $3.47 a gallon. New Jersey 101.5, the local radio station, reported, "It's not a surprise that Freedom Fuel Network would choose one of their best-looking sites and rebrand it," said Patrick DeHaan, GasBuddy.com petroleum analyst. I don't know if he's the guy that Greg is always talking about, or maybe the CEO or founder of GasBuddy.com is someone else. I don't know. Anyway, the network may have been inspired by T-Mobile's takeover of select Shell stations in Los Angeles, Houston, and Chicago. He said those gas stations were rebranded with T-Mobile logos and colors for T-Mobile Tuesdays and sold $1.99 gas in June. I mean, okay, that's clearly subsidized too. It's not like it's evil to subsidize gas. And by the way, some people were saying, I'm definitely not going to go to those stations. If some right-wing jackass wants to light money on fire and subsidize gas for you, you got my permission. Go ahead. Take it. You know, maybe don't get photographed for the newspapers, but whatever. In that case, T-Mobile subsidized the lower gas price, he said. The backer of the Freedom Fuel Network could similarly subsidize lower prices, DeHaan said. Someone is funding the difference. They're offering a lower price that's being subsidized by an unknown source, he said. It could be anyone funding this. Anyone minus one person, Donald Trump. There's no way he's using his own money for that or any of his family members. So I don't know, five or six more people weren't doing it. The Freedom Fuel Network has little public footprint beyond a trademark application filed in Delaware on July 1st for Freedom Fuel Network LLC. The network has already inspired a parody website, freedomfuelnetwork.lol. I like that, which challenged the existence of the retailer that Trump said started it. The existence, really. None of the five Freedom Fuel Network gas stations in New Jersey were listed among GasBuddy.com's top 10 gas stations with the lowest prices, by the way. The two lowest prices were in Burlington, Speedy Gas at $3.29, and Shell at $3.39. You got to get about $3.19 around here if you get that E15 stuff, the 88-octane stuff that I get at Sheetz in my neighborhood. So like $3.47, actually, you know, considerably worse. The national average gas price, gallon or regular, was $3.79 on Tuesday, $3.83 in New Jersey. So it's, you know, it's savings in New Jersey anyway. Prices dropped after a deal was reached with Iran to end the war and reopen the Straits of Hormuz. the narrow waterway Iran controls that oil tankers use. Iran controls. That's propaganda, NJ.com. Anyway, yeah. Oh, and it is the weekend. And so about 4 o'clock today when the trading stops, I guess the war is back on. Anyway, while Trump said gas prices were falling, he said on Truth Social that they weren't falling fast enough and demanded oil companies lower them to $2.50 a gallon, quote, immediately. DeHaan said that price is absolutely unrealistic. It would be below cost for every single station in the country, he said. And there's not a single station that can profitably and sustainably sell gas at $2.50 a gallon. It doesn't pay the bills and it's unsustainable. The price of a barrel of crude oil would have to drop to $20 to $40, depending on the season, to deliver $2.50 gas, DeHaan said. The current price, about $70 a barrel, and rising again after an oil tanker was attacked in the Strait of Hormuz, Reuters reported. So, yeah, not getting anywhere on figuring that one out either, I don't think. Although I do have a story, more recent story, from CNN. Trump promotes freedom fuel stations that sell cheap gas. How they're able to do so is unclear. So, you know, it doesn't portend getting an answer here, but they did do some reporting on it too. But I guess if it's still unclear in their headline, we'll take them at their word. This time, though, datelined Bristol, Pennsylvania. That's, you know, so that's not New Jersey. But all right, I'm glad somebody did some reporting from outside New Jersey on this one, although yeah, NJ.com, they know what the assignment is. Let's see, CNN found an incorporation filing for Freedom Fuel Network in Delaware, but, you know, NJ.com had already found that one. Station owners set their own fuel prices, and the overwhelming majority of gas stations in the country are small businesses that run on thin margins, not the major oil companies themselves, that often have their brands on the stations. Many make most of their money on the convenience store items sold inside, like snacks and drinks. But yeah, no way to stay profitable at lower price, even at the $3.47. And by the way, did you catch that? Why $3.47? Because 47, Trump's the 47th president. They're so cute with that stuff, aren't they? All right. Well, anyway, like I said, you know, if somebody wants to spend their money on this, and you benefit from it, I wouldn't feel bad about taking that gas, quite honestly. I mean, if somebody wants to make a counter argument about how you shouldn't participate in it, fine, cool. You know, it's not that big of a difference, I don't think. But, you know, if it runs up the cost, like if they have to spend more money in order to keep this stunt going, go ahead, fill up, you know, get another car, fill that one too. Get a BMW X5, fuel that thing on their dime. I don't know. Anyway, there's more. It's getting to be, well, almost about break time. So now it's time to think about some of those other stories that I wanted to revisit. Any other? Yes, there, one more thing I'll throw in there. Just make mention of. And yeah, maybe we can do a little bit of reading on it. But apparently, taking his cue from one of the recent Supreme Court decisions that I can't even remember the name of anymore, Trump has exercised his presidential prerogatives, has fired all of the remaining Election Assistance Commission members just to make sure that there's nobody out there who has any independent authority to get in the way as Trump tries to personally order particular procedures for Election Day for the upcoming midterm elections. I read about it, both in social media, and also I have something from the Election Law blog, and Democracy Defender is doing similar stuff. Trump has fired everybody, leaving the agency unable to act on its own. Fantastic.
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0: All right, welcome back, everyone, to the Kegro in the Morning Show here on Netroots Radio. What were we doing? Oh, yes, right. I wanted to read you from the election law blog, the piece by, well, it was posted by Rick Hazen, but it borrows heavily. It is essentially a reprint of Jessica Huseman for Vote Beat, but then a little bit of extra commentary on it. But I thought I would just add this just for now by way of noting for the record that this has happened. Again, the headline, and it's a long one because it's over at the Substack looking place that election law blog maintains. Breaking: Trump fires all election assistance commission members, leaving agency unable to act. That was a quote somehow. Then parens: this is going to be a BFD if Trump tries to assert the EAC's powers over the federal voter registration form. Close parens. Bad headline, you know, just in terms of standard practice, but who cares? You're allowed to do whatever you want on your blog, and he's trying to pack a lot more information into a headline than you usually get, and that's a good thing. All right. So I think, we'll read you the thing, but I guess he's getting at the idea of if he fires everybody on the election commission,

is important in following developments like this. So important that even Rick Hasen himself is paying close attention. But Jessica Huseman wrote this, this excerpt. President Donald Trump fired all three remaining members of the U.S. Elections Assistance Commission, on Thursday. What a blooper. Abruptly disabling the only federal agency devoted solely to election administration at a moment when Trump has sought to reshape federal voting rules. The two Democratic commissioners, Thomas Hicks and Benjamin Hovland, of course, treated differently, right? They were notified by email. Quote, on behalf of President Donald J. Trump, I am writing to inform you that your position as commissioner of the Election Assistance Commission is terminated, effective immediately. Thank you for your service. What a thank you. The email said it was signed by Morgan DeWitt Snow, Deputy Director of Presidential Personnel in the Executive Office of the President. The third commissioner, Republican Christy McCormick, well, she was allowed to resign, according to three sources within the agency. McCormick declined to comment when reached by phone. The agency's fourth commissioner, Republican Donald Palmer, voluntarily departed the agency earlier this year to join the Heritage Foundation, in case you were wondering about his, you know, moderate, nonpartisan bona fides, as you might say. Yeah, straight to the Heritage Foundation. The Supreme Court issued two major removal power decisions at the end of its term in late June. In Trump v. Slaughter, the court overturned decades of precedent and said the president may remove leaders of independent agencies. I wonder what makes them independent in their mind. Nothing. They're not. Anyway, those, of course, would include such places as, for example, they add here, the Federal Trade Commission, which was the subject of the case. In a separate case involving the Federal Reserve, however, the court recognized a difficult, or rather a different rule, and it's a difficult one too, for Fed governors, pointing to the long historical independence of central banking institutions. You know, there's a long tradition of independence for these other institutions too. They're just not banks, so they don't care. It doesn't affect their stock portfolio, investment portfolio. Whether bipartisan election agencies fall into the first category, the second, or some yet undefined exception remains unresolved. Because the rule is dumb and unclear, and it's just not much of a rule. Well, all we know is generally he can fire anybody, but not the Fed because reasons. And, you know, here are some of the reasons, but they don't make any sense as reasons. And so now you say, well, I know what the rule is for the Fed, and I guess I know what the rule is for the Federal Trade Commission, but what about other things? Well, are they like the Federal Trade Commission? I don't know. This court has given me nothing to go on. So now we have the Election Assistance Commission. Is that a Federal Trade Commission, or is that a Federal Reserve case? We don't know. So now we got to find out. So Trump will give us a test. Yay, here we go. It's an open question about the EAC and the Federal Election Commission, said Rick Hasen. That's how it is that he came to be reading VoteBeat. Is it because he loves VoteBeat, or is it because VoteBeat interviewed him for its piece and so he went to look for it because he's got a clip now? You know, either way, whatever. It's fine. It's legit. They both seem like legit outlets, as you know. Open question, says Hasen, an election law professor from UCLA. The question has not been tested as to whether political entities created with bipartisan balance might be subject to another exception. That's a great point. You can just go ahead and make it directly. You don't have to launder it through VoteBeat. It's fine. Earlier this year, Trump fired Ellen Weintraub, a Democratic commissioner on the FEC, Federal Election Commission, different body, right? Okay, just so you know. Who had served for years in holdover status after her term expired. They couldn't come up with another nominee, apparently. Nobody wanted to move another nomination. So rather than leave the place vacant, she continues to serve. Weintraub, when she was finally terminated here, did not sue, leaving unresolved whether the president can fire members of bipartisan election commissions at will. If any of the fired EAC commissioners challenge their removals, the case could become the first direct test of whether the Supreme Court's new removal power doctrine extends to federal election agencies structured around bipartisan balance, right? I mean, if the whole structure is you'll have equal numbers of Democrats and Republicans, I mean, that's I've always found that
to be kind of astonishing that we build that into the thing. Like, we're you're just assuming there's only going to

0: be three parties forever. Anyway, and these will be the ones, but okay. But if the whole structure is having three Republicans and three Democrats, but then also the president can fire people at will, like, why doesn't the president just fire all the Democrats on the board and say only Republicans make these decisions? And what does the Supreme Court have to say about that? It consistent with their rules that they've been issuing, that would be okay. But it's also quite facially quite stupid and obvious and embarrassing. And they would, under normal circumstances, say, well, we didn't anticipate anybody doing this, but you have to anticipate Donald Trump doing this. That's why you're here. I mean, that's what these other two cases are about. Then he definitely does these things. So how you could fail to anticipate that Donald Trump would interpret this to mean that he could fire all the Democrats and leave all the Republicans, I have no idea. But if you want to try to tell us that that's what happened, I guess I can't stop you, but I would caution you that you'll look very, very dumb. So if they sue, I guess we find out. The immediate practical effect is clear. The EAC can't act. That could stall not only routine commission business, but also any attempt by the Trump administration to use the agency to alter the federal voter registration form or voting system standards before the 2026 midterms. The EAC also oversees the federal testing and certification program for voting systems, accrediting labs and certifying whether machines meet federal standards known as voluntary voting system guidelines. Many states rely on that certification before allowing voting equipment to be purchased or used. And in Colorado, in Mesa County, it doesn't really matter whether you get certified or not. Tina Peters is going to break into your storage facility and steal the machines because she suspects aliens are coming in through Italian military satellites and hacking things with Hugo Chavez. And you need to free her from prison, you see, because of how sane that all is. All right. Wow. With no commissioners in place, it's unclear whether the agency can approve new certifications, update lab guidance, or resolve policy questions tied to voting system standards. Yeah, that's true. And so unclear, though, for most people, like, well, I don't know. Can we do it? If I don't know that we can, I guess we shouldn't. But for Trump, unclear means that means I can do it, clearly. And he's going to do it. And everybody's going to stand around scratching their head. Can he really? And, you know, in red states where the secretaries of state and the election mechanisms are controlled by Republican officials, yes, he can. In blue states, you would imagine that the answer might be no, unless it's Colorado, not just because Tina Peters, but because Jared Polis. Who knows? Who knows? Is that guy red or is he blue? Who knows what he's going to do? So, yeah, unclear. And. I would probably say that the DOJ is prepared to differentiate once again. So even if one of the EAC commissioners does sue and they have to settle the question of, well, if the president can fire everybody, doesn't that mean he can fire all the Democrats and leave all the Republicans? Good question, but that's not the case in this instance. And the DOJ will doubtless say, everybody's gone. There are no commissioners left. It's not the case that the president fired only Democrats, all the Republicans are gone too. Yeah, although I do point out you fired the two Democrats directly and you gave the remaining Republican, the option to, or, you know, you allowed them to resign on their own. And that's, you know, I mean, who knows why they suddenly felt the need to resign? Probably exactly the kind of pressure that would drive them to, you'll be fired if you don't. But I don't know whether they tried to do that out of courtesy or whether they thought they were engineering a weird case and were thinking ahead to litigation about this, where they could claim they didn't fire only the Democrats, that everybody's gone or what. I don't know. But I guess we'll see. Now the commentary from Rick Hazen here, having concluded with the excerpt from VoteBeat. He says, to me, the bigger question is what Trump might try to do with the EAC without commissioners. Most boldly, and I would argue illegally, Trump could try to direct the commissionerless EAC to do his bidding. For example, by stating that the EAC must now amend the federal voter registration form that states must accept for federal elections to include documentary proof of citizenship, for instance, right? First, Trump's first voting-related executive order tried to do this, and he was stymied, but that was acting through the commissioners and before the Slaughter case, right? So an executive order that said, you got to put this on, you need to put space for proof of citizenship on the federal voter registration form. And the answer was, no, you can't, you don't. That's up to the EAC to do. And then so then he uses the Slaughter case to clear out the entire EAC and says, well, they're unable to act on this. So because it's such an emergency for national security, I claim, I'll act on behalf of the EAC because they all decided to leave through no fault of my own, right? If he tries anything like this, he concludes, it will be high profile and very important litigation that will end up at the Supreme Court on the emergency docket over the summer. Stay tuned. And then one update from the Brennan Center says, they put it this way, the guardrails Congress placed on this agency are clear and must be followed. Ah, but I bet they won't be. The Election Assistance Commission was designed to be bipartisan with four members, no more than two of which can be from the same political party. The agency cannot make any significant decisions or take any significant actions unless three confirmed commissioners agree. Until bipartisan replacements are confirmed, the agency cannot lawfully make any decisions that affect how Americans vote. I get it. I understand that that's the interpretation. That might even be correct. That might even be what the Supreme Court eventually agrees. The real question, though, is in the absence of a clear direction from the court on any of what's asserted there, can Donald Trump just say, in the meantime, I order you to do this stuff and put this on a voter registration form, and will the staffers who are still at the EAC say, I guess the president is ordering us to do that, we better do that, because he can definitely fire us if he can fire those commissioners. And even if he can't, he might still be able to fire us if we don't just print and distribute these things. And he might just turn those wheels and make those, at least PDFs, go out. Or maybe he can make dodgy boys do it if everybody at the EAC refuses. And the people with the authority to say no are not there to say no, and we have to have a court case to figure it out. It's a very, you know, interesting way of getting down to the brass tacks of making this stuff happen if the people who are supposed to have the authority can't say yay or nay because they're not there anymore. Definitely something to keep an eye on. All right. Now, perhaps time to turn to some of the other things that I was thinking about sharing with you from the Wall Street Journal. That means jumping back to the piece that was part one of a series. Oh dear, I'm gonna have to do a "Are You a Robot?" thing while I'm talking, and click on pictures that include bicycles. And while I think I'm able to do that correctly, you never know when you're broadcasting at the same time and doing it. And of course, looking at some of these pictures, I don't know whether you consider this to be a picture of a bicycle. It's a picture of a bicycle wheel. I can see that. But anyway, all right, I appear to pass the test here, and we'll try and pick up where we left off and try and remember where that was. But this, you may recall, and maybe we have to start over, is the Wall Street Journal's first piece about what's happening as between the various NATO countries besides us and Canada, which is one of those NATO countries, but Canada as a standing apart in a way here, but urging their NATO partners to see clearly what Donald Trump is doing to the alliance and to the United States, and that they really need to make on the ground preparations for a separation involving, I guess, finally expunging. Expelling the United States, I guess, or at least, you know, technically they won't go ahead and do that. I imagine there's treaty problems with that. But basically, can we just sort of say, well, why don't we work together in ways that are very different from what has come before, and let the United States point to the charter and object later if they want to. But we'll do what he's doing to the federal government at home to international organizations on our own. This is the piece. There is no going back. The inside story of Europe's rupture with America. Joe Parkinson, Drew Hinshaw, and Daniel Michaels wrote the piece on July 5th for the Wall Street Journal. I guess by way of catching up on things, we might perhaps read their quick summary, if they allow us to do that. This being European leaders held an emergency January 2025, I think. Well, maybe 26 that they met. Sorry, January 2026 meeting to discuss managing a possible breakup with America after President Trump's actions. What? Let's see. We read this whole thing or the beginning of this thing on Wednesday, perhaps, and didn't get a chance to return to it yesterday. But let me skip down to see where we left off. I think we just about got to this part here, titled, you know, one of the subheaders, The Trump Whisperer here. And I had mentioned that I had seen this thing passed around on social media with the note that there were active efforts on among the leaders of other NATO countries to learn to try to communicate with Trump in language he would understand and it wouldn't make them targets. I want you to help us do our public-facing communications on Twitter and write them in the Trump style and in ways that won't offend Trump, too. Random capitalization, lots of exclamation points, talking about our great alliance or whatever, things like this. This is a very clear effort to try to, you know, butter him up and stay on his good side, not necessarily because they want to continue in alliance with him under these conditions, but rather as covering fire for background work to get the hell out. They need a delaying action in order to allow them to, like we said, migrate entire governments off of American-based or technology that might be manipulable by a vengeful American president. So I think, let's see, maybe right around here, we need to come up a little bit before that section. I think we read this bit here. We'll jump in the middle where we were reading that American allies have been pushing the gas pedal on an unprecedented experiment in de-Americanization. That's what I was trying to say here. Authorities from France to the Netherlands, that's not a huge gap, but okay, are quietly removing American tech from their systems, adopting European open source software, and urging civil servants to no longer use Microsoft Teams or Office. Belatedly, they are spending hundreds of billions of dollars to try to boost Europe's own private space firms, AI companies, and data centers, and avoid leaning on U.S. juggernauts. I do believe we did say that. Europeans are running studies on where they would store their data or process their payments should friction with the U.S. escalate, and how well their American-made weaponry would operate without Washington's authorization. Are there kill switches on these things or what? Or if we need extra parts to make them work. Nations whose empires once spanned the globe are now stuck trying to extricate themselves from their humbling dependency on American technology and military power without provoking the U.S. And I think that led to a short discussion of, you know, think about how much soft power is involved in all of this. They've willingly substituted entire swaths of what should be their national security interests, their national security interests should never have allowed them to have vast swaths of their governments and militaries and everything else operating on U.S. technology and on U.S. standards. But that was considered to be, you know, rock solid safe, because who would break up the alliance in all of this? So it was a good shortcut, and that there was some irony in it, that they didn't do the development work and spending that they had to do to remain independent in all of this, and instead just spent that money with the United States. And yet Donald Trump sees this and is angry. They're not spending enough money. They're not doing this as a fair, their fair share of the spending on defense, but they are, and they're paying it to the United States. And he blows that up. And then, of course, does what? Just like with Iran, he blows up the old deal. It's a terrible deal. Somebody else negotiated. And he blows up the existing deal whereby they pay us million or our businesses in our country billions and billions, trillions perhaps of dollars for the technology to stand up their own defenses rather than do it individually. And it makes economic sense to do so, especially in an integrated union that they have there. But blow that whole thing up in favor of what? Renegotiating from the ground up. He wants them to spend their money and more of it on American technology. That's what he says he wants them to do. But they were already doing it, just like the Iran deal. Except now, just like Iran, they don't want to do it anymore because they've been insulted and frightened away. It's amazing. It's astonishing what a bad deal maker he actually is. Except if you think of it in terms of, well, actually, Putin would want that, and he wants to do what Putin wants, so there's no mystery about it at all. That is odd. Now, back to the article. More recent U.S. actions are only stiffening the Europeans' resolve. By the time the European Council leaders met again at the Space Egg, and I'm sure we mentioned the Space Egg, in March, Trump's airstrikes on Iran had spiked fuel prices across the continent, and Chancellor Merz was furious. Russia, he said, would be the only winner of the Middle East's newest war, according to the leaders present. Several participants began a wry debate over whether a J.D. Vance presidency would be preferable. Even Italy's prime minister conceded she was revising her view of the American president and has had to do so even more of late. Trump, Meloni lamented, quote, is not reasonable. To understand this historic shift, the Wall Street Journal spoke to heads of government, their ministers, and top aides to reconstruct the closed-door meetings where the alliance began to splinter. The journal was able to review detailed notes taken by some participants, as well as classified assessments that European intelligence agencies gave leaders struggling to navigate the new Washington. One assessment from Southern Europe reads, quote, you are not dealing with an administration that has processes. You were dealing with a single volatile individual. True. You got that right. Britain's MI6, struck by the climate of fear in Washington, offered Prime Minister Keir Starmer, for as long as that lasts, a more allegorical warning. Trump's second White House, it said, is, quote, the Crucible meets Wolf Hall, referencing two fictional works about the Salem witch trials, Crucible, and the court of England's ill-tempered Henry VIII, Wolf Hall. The British spy agency instructed its staff not to broach the subject of the president with their CIA counterparts. You don't know what you're going to get, right? Okay, interesting. The reporting reveals the important role of Canada in molding the Allied consensus on how to deal with the new Washington. They should know best, right? Trump's threats to make his northern neighbor America's 51st state lighted a fuse of unintended consequences that continues to burn. It brought to power Carney, a former central banker who had spent the years after the 2008-2009 financial crisis formulating a thesis that the West was over-reliant on a single, increasingly unpredictable country. Hey. Amazing. As prime minister, he was able to start acting on this theory. And what he was able to do what? Start
1: acting.
0: Yes, on this theory. Okay, that's not why we usually use that, but there it is. With only a few allies at first, particularly France, Carney worked to persuade his fellow leaders that they faced a structural dependency that couldn't be solved by appeasing Trump. His approach contrasted with that of another powerful figure, NATO Secretary General Mark Rutte, a veteran leader who has tried to salvage the American-led alliance in part by praising the leader at its center, a tactic the European press dubbed flattery diplomacy. And again, my own working theory is that perhaps he's taking it for the team and fighting that rear guard action that everybody needs in order to find time to separate. But I don't know. Maybe he is crazy. He may be having his brain cooked, too. It's happening to a lot of people. The stakes couldn't be higher for the dozens of allies in between, forced to ask themselves enormous questions that remain unresolved. Will Trump's antipathy toward Europe prove particular to him or become America's new normal? Should they buy more American tech and weaponry to convince Washington their alliance remains a boon for the U.S. economy, or build up their own and brace for a day the community known as the West unravels? It's a good question. I think as I was reading through here, I was thinking, oh, there's something else that I should maybe take note of in case it doesn't come up in the article itself. But now I can't recall exactly what it was. But yeah, again, had to do with individual European leaders questioning how to deal with this and whether they wanted to deal with it under one umbrella or not. But okay, I'm sure it'll come up again. Now we've reached the point where we're at the Trump whisperer, just as our break approaches. It was a year earlier in February of 2025 to set the scene. Oh, I'm late with the music. That's not good. All right. Well, we'll work on that one, but it's the third break, so that's easier to fix in the editing suite. All right. A year earlier, February 2025, and Rutte was gesturing animatedly to rattled European leaders around a long chandelier-lit banquet table at Brussels' 16th-century Egmont Palace, telling them how to tackle the riddle of the newly re-inaugurated Donald Trump. We'll be right back.
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0: Hi, everyone. It's me, Commercial Guy, this time here to remind you that there are a number of ways you can support the show even without spending a dime. Except for the dime that you spent on internet access so you could hear the show. Ignore that one. Anyway, I'm talking about feeding the evil algorithms that make the modern internet tick. When those YouTubers and TikTokers plead with you to smash that like button or subscribe so you never miss an episode or even just leave a comment, it's because they know that it makes the algorithms more likely to recommend their content to other users. And they must know what they're talking about because their shows have millions of subscribers. And mostly those shows are terrible. We rule. So go find us on YouTube, find us on Libsyn, Stitcher or Patreon or Spotify, TuneIn, Apple, Amazon, Pandora, and then like us, love us, post a comment, ring the bell, punch the clown, shock the monkey, whatever you're supposed to do on that platform to make that algorithm think we're cool. 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

0: All right. Welcome back, everyone, to the Kegger in the Morning Show here on Netroots Radio. And I think I can't remember now whether the instruction was to leave extra space in returning from the break to make the editing easier or not. But OK, definitely have some editing to do. And hopefully you won't notice any of this. This will be unnecessary to tell the podcast listeners. All right. So back to the Trump whisperer section here. Mark Rutte at this point in February of 2025 telling everybody, I think I have the definitive guide or my take on how to tackle the riddle of the newly re-inaugurated Donald Trump. Just days into his second term, the U.S. president was threatening tariffs on Europe, and his son Donald Trump Jr. had popped up in Greenland to pose with locals given MAGA hats. And by the way, just for a second here, I mentioned earlier, or they mentioned in the article here, that MI5's assessment was that this was a cross between The Crucible, and I'm not certain where that one came from, and Wolf Hall. And I am thinking back to, like, you know, English royalty of those days. Is that an apt comparison? I don't know. But I guess when you start to see them put it this way, like, he's threatening tariffs, and at the same time, the sun pops up making claims on Danish territory. I guess it really does feel, you know, like neo-royalism in that sense. The sun, what does he have to do with anything? Well, in the Donald Trump administration, something, I guess. Pops up in Greenland to pose with locals given MAGA hats. Danish Prime Minister Frederiksen and Britain's Starmer were both in Brussels. So the leaders of the EU, UK, Denmark, and NATO could all agree on a common strategy. The conversation was private and strictly off the record. The venue had been changed at the last minute to avoid spying. Tall and telegenic, Rutte was chosen to head NATO partly because of his reputation as a Trump whisperer who kept in friendly contact with the president after his 2020 defeat. That's a little bit suspect, but okay. Over lunch, of course, because Trump. But Trump's not even there. Over lunch, Rutte offered a pithy proposal that would become his go-to strategy. Give Trump a win. We need to spend 3.5% on defense, he said, according to several leaders present, roughly what the U.S. shells out and far above NATO's recently achieved target of 2% of gross domestic product. Trump, for weeks, had insisted the figure should jump to 5%, a number European officials dismissed as Trump bluster, while Rutte's middle ground figure came from NATO military planners who studied how a war with Russia might unfold. Okay, so there's maybe some basis for it. And are you giving Trump a win if you spend 3.5%? Well, yes, sort of, because he demanded that you spend more. You could quibble over the number, but if you could get the president to agree that 3.5% is a good step in the right direction, I don't know how you get him to agree to anything, but if you can get him to do it, fine. Is that a win? I don't know, because the terms may change. Like, if you spent 3.5% of GDP on defense, but you spend it developing your own weapons and not buying American ones, he may complain about that. Does giving him a win, and what if it does have to include buying American weapons? And do you want to continue to do that for a little while you know, it's going to be expensive as you duplicate your processes, buying American weapons, but secretly developing your own. But that may be what's necessary to finally be able to pull the trigger if it ever becomes necessary to just cut the Americans out and off entirely. We don't know. Not sure what he's doing. All right. In the language of European diplomacy, leaders took turns to both affirm and avoid the commitment. Germany said it understood the goal, yet wondered if it would make more sense to talk about what they should buy, not how much they should spend. Italy's Meloni said she would like to spend more, although public opinion was very resistant. And besides, EU budget rules wouldn't allow it. Romania's president said he also supported the sentiment, but asked, wouldn't this spark an arms race on the continent? We have no choice, Rutte countered. The Allies would have to try. In his late 50s, Rutte was a lifelong student of the indispensability of American power. His father, prisoner of war in the Dutch East Indies, would have likely died in Japanese custody had American forces not swept through the Pacific. The longest-serving prime minister in Dutch history, Rutte, came of age as an admirer of Ronald Reagan, and believed that America's military and its nuclear umbrella would remain the ultimate guarantee of peace in on the fractious continent. Well, not forever, I guess. He virtually never took a vacation, riding his bike home late from work to practice piano. Okay. Without Washington, he argued, Europe's kaleidoscope of coalition governments in dozens of nations, many of them deeply indebted, would have to spend more than 10% of their gross domestic product just on defense, especially now that Russia's invasion of Ukraine had brought war to their doorsteps. Now, not to mention the daunting politics of building a nuclear arsenal that could replace America's, unanimously selected to run NATO by its member states, he said he saw no other option than to keep America as the hub around which the West was built. To leaders who flirted with the idea of a new West without America as its linchpin, he had a response. Keep on dreaming. We don't know exactly where he stands on this. I mean, it seems clear, I guess. And maybe we're maybe I'm just, you know, being hopeful and fantasizing about the possibility that he's, you know, providing cover for a withdrawal. Maybe he's just really not there and never will be. People with visions, he liked to joke, should see a doctor. Maybe that is real politique. You know, there's just no way to do it, at least not in the short term. But don't you have to try? Now at the pinnacle of his career, Rutte told confidants that his overriding mission was to keep NATO together by keeping Trump and the U.S. committed to it. I mean, and there's also an argument for that, like one day he'll die. And since we don't know whether this is a permanent condition in the U.S. or just particular to Trump, you know, would it be prudent to spend all that money to separate from the United States if the United States in fact returned to the norm at some point? I guess it couldn't hurt. I mean, militarily speaking, but economically it certainly could. I don't know. Okay, so back to Rutte. To win some room to push back with Trump in private, Rutte began bombarding him with public support and praise. I guess it's a theory, it's a tactic, right? When texting Trump, Rutte would echo the president's own syntax and hyperbole, keeping his messages congratulatory with staccato sentences. He immersed himself in the role so thoroughly, some heads of government who worked with him began describing him as an actor who never broke character. Soon, European leaders were following his lead. Finland's president and Norway's prime minister started workshopping their text messages to Trump, talking about which words they should render in capital letters. Sometimes the Norwegian leader preferred his Finnish counterpart to send a message. Nordic officials worried that the mere mention of Norway, the home of the Nobel Peace Prize, could reopen a sore wound. Yeah, could be very true. And by the way, if Norway were to go on to win the World Cup, the president apparently is scheduled to show up at the award ceremony and award the championship trophy. I wonder if he doesn't go if Norway wins because Nobel Peace Prize. I don't know. It's hard to tell whether he'll still be angry on it. It's totally unreasonable for him ever to have been angry about it, much less continue to be angry. But, you know, where does totally reasonable come into the picture? Or where does reason enter? All right. Often, the Europeans played Trump's own terms back to him. When the president echoed Vladimir Putin's dislike of a ceasefire in Ukraine, they started describing their peace plan, which amounted to a ceasefire, as stop the killing. Now, that'll work with Trump. Trump lectured top EU official Ursula von der Leyen for advocating sanctions on Russia, so she started referring to economic pressure as tariffs. That might be quite smart, actually. A succession of leaders visited the White House, hoping to carefully mold Trump with talking points hammered out in coordination calls to avoid any open disagreements. Weeks into Trump's second term, Macron visited to discuss NATO and Ukraine. The two spent hours together, and the U.S. president seemed open to his ideas. They used a tablet to dial into a video call led by Justin Trudeau. But as the Canadian prime minister was talking, Trump, frustrated with a technical issue that prevented him from chiming in, lobbed the device over the Resolute desk and onto the floor. An official present said, "I can't talk, so this thing sucks." Zing. Crash. Then a picture of Rutte and Trump in his overly ornate gold office that's going on here. Quite annoying to have to look at. When MERS visited, he was surprised to find Trump, quote, normal, an official later said. Trump listened, asked questions, seemed open to new information and knowledgeable about some topics, though surprisingly unaware of others, including the military situation in Ukraine. During their chat, Trump told MERS he had something to show him and walked the Chancellor of Germany into a small study off the Oval Office. It was, Trump announced, the Lewinsky Room. And he had filled it, though, with MAGA memorabilia, including red hats and boxes of Florsheim dress shoes, the ones, the oversized one that he makes his cabinet wear. Just grab whatever you want, a congenial Trump told his German guests. It's a swag room, like at the Oscars. Just grab whatever you want, adding that their wives could sell the swag for thousands of dollars. Isn't that something? So that's what you do with the Chancellor of Germany. Take whatever you want, and if you don't like it, let your wife sell it. Okay. Rutte's flattery seemed to be keeping Trump engaged with NATO until April, when Trump's new NATO ambassador, Matthew Whitaker, remember he was once the acting attorney general in Trump's first administration, and then it turns out also he had a sideline selling toilets for well-endowed men. Special toilets you need, of course. Got to buy one of these things. All right, he's the ambassador to NATO. Fantastic. And he arrived at the alliance's Brussels headquarters with a message from Washington. 3.5% of GDP? Nope, won't cut it. The target is 5% by 2035, and they would need to pledge it by NATO's coming annual summit in June. This is April, right? NATO countries along Russia's borders saw the logic, but others were stunned. To ease the financial pain, Whitaker offered a plan under which the 3.5% for military investment could be topped up by another 1.5% of GDP for security-related investments, like airport runways, meteorological services, and cybersecurity, which countries were already forking out. Rutte quickly bought into the idea, reassuring holdouts certain bridges and tunnels could be deemed vital conduits for potential war with Russia. So, you know, you could do it as an infrastructure bill that might be more popular at home. In private, he prodded European colleagues. The headline number was the win Trump needed. In practice, they knew no one was going to force fiscally constrained governments to meet the goal 10 years away. As NATO's 2025 summit in The Hague neared, vocal holdouts remained. Belgium and Slovakia fell in line only after Rutte said contributions to Ukraine could also be counted as military spending. Carney, Canada's newly elected prime minister, supported the new spending goal. Trump was right about this, he told his colleagues. The unmovable country was Spain. That's why he's so mad at them now, I guess. Spain, whose socialist prime minister Sanchez insisted the 5% was an arbitrary number. And it is. He's right. For 54 hours, NATO officials messaged back and forth with their Spanish counterparts, who refused to commit to the goal, which few of his neighbors were likely to actually fulfill anyway. Ultimately, they agreed to disagree. Rutte said in a letter, which Sanchez published, that Spain could follow its own sovereign path to meet targets and would be assessed in 2029. On June 24th, Trump landed in The Hague, Rutte's hometown, where the NATO Secretary General handed him a huge foreign policy win. The alliance, Trump said, was no longer a ripoff for the U.S. One after the next, the West's most powerful politicians took turns praising Trump in a closed-door session for strengthening the alliance he had threatened to leave. But Carney was more restrained. Trump would see through the praise, his aides reasoned, and think less of them for it. That's a theory. Some leaders tried to lighten the mood. The Slovenian prime minister congratulated Trump for pressuring his country to raise defense spending, saying that if anybody knew how stubborn Slovenians could be, it was the husband of Melania Trump. Trump smiled at the joke. Bulgaria's prime minister couldn't help but notice how forced the whole performance felt. There was laughter in the room, but it masked deep anxiety. It's good to hear, actually. Said Rosen Zhelyazkov, the then prime minister. Where? Bulgaria. Got it. Okay. European leaders still clung to the belief that they could manage Donald Trump through diplomatic flattery and personal charm. Next up, diminishing returns. Weeks later, the mid-August Alaska summit between Trump and Putin, remember that one, set alarm bells ringing anew in Europe. Trump emerged apparently skeptical about Ukraine's chances in the war and intrigued by a Russian plan to end it on terms closer to Moscow's than Europe's. An eyes-only intelligence report circulated by a European country offered details of commercial and economic plans the Trump administration was pursuing with the Kremlin, including jointly mining rare earths in the Arctic. Francis Macron argued in an encrypted group chat with his fellow leaders that they should travel together to Washington for an urgent meeting with Trump to support Ukrainian President Volodymyr Zelensky. Six European presidents and prime ministers, plus Rutte and the EU's von der Leyen, filed into the White House past a string quartet and complimented the president for his strength as a negotiator as news cameras rolled. "Thank you very much, Mark," Trump told Rutte. "You're a great leader. You're doing a fantastic job." Macron, watching on, looked uncomfortable. The White House was barely recognizable for the French president, who had served since the early months of Trump's first term. A European sessile oak sapling, a European oak sapling taken from a World War I battlefield, which the two presidents had ceremoniously planted together in 2018 on the South Lawn, had been removed on concerns that it carried parasites and died. An antechamber off the Oval Office was decorated with framed magazine covers of the 47th president. The leaders sat in suspense as Trump, from another room, unexpectedly called Putin for 40 minutes. Wow, I forgot about that. In the end, the intervention bought them only a short reprieve. Within weeks, Trump was once again expressing doubt about Ukraine's chances and entertaining a Russian peace plan that touted opportunities for U.S. businesses. The leaders realized they wouldn't be able to pin down Trump to support the Western position on Ukraine or perhaps any other policy. "It was an excruciating experience," one person present said, "and a signal how little influence America's closest allies, even traveling as a collective, exerted with the administration." Not a surprise, though, if you remember the 2016 trip for the then prime minister of Ukraine all the way to see the Republican leadership of Congress and convince them of the dire situation and what the Russians were doing meddling in elections across the West. And they absorbed the information, but then said, "We may win because of it. So F it," remember? And then Kevin McCarthy blurted out that he thought Putin paid Trump and everybody forgot the rest of it. The fragile consensus on flattery was starting to splinter, a trend captured by Britain's MI6. That form of diplomacy, per an assessment from the spy service, was, quote, subject to the law of diminishing returns. Yeah, I could see how that might be the case. Ooh, we made it to the end of this piece. I thought that it was going to take considerably more, but lots of the scroll bar includes all of the comments on the piece. But that's good because it lets us get to reading the second part of this series, and I don't know whether there's been a third or not since then, but you remember that the second part, also in the Wall Street Journal, also written by Drew Hinshaw, Joe Parkinson, and Daniel Michaels. Is that the same lineup or a different one? This one titled "The Canadian," Mark Carney, "The Canadian Who Steered Europe Away from the U.S., like, but with good reason." Facing threats from Trump, Mark Carney emerged as a central figure in a project to reshape the Western alliance. I think we got to start reading. Mark Carney swept to power on a backlash to President Trump's talk of making Canada the 51st state, which many Americans took for a mere shtick. Shtick, I like it. But for the new prime minister, reading intelligence reports detailing the gravity of the crisis, it was a breaking point. In private phone conversations with Carney's predecessor, Justin Trudeau, Trump had threatened to scrap the 1908 agreement delineating their shared border. How did he do it? He puts it this way: "I tear that up and your whole country unravels." Trump told Trudeau in one call, according to two people familiar with the matter. True? Not true? I don't know. Something you don't want to hear? Definitely true. Did Trudeau, you know, start wondering, is there something to it? What? Okay. We'll read on. Over dinner at Mar-a-Lago, because, well, of course he's going to be at Pervolago, and of course it's going to involve a meal. Everything involves a meal with Trump. Trudeau's envoys tried to dissuade Trump from absorbing their country. Ah, thank you. That's a good idea. When one Trump aide pointed out Canada's 41 million people would lean Democrat, the president came up with a neat solution. Just split the northern neighbor into two states, one red, the other blue. You know, might actually work just in terms of separating the east from the west. Possibly so. Like Alberta probably would vote red, I'm told. Anyway, now as Carney took charge in early 2025, he commissioned a sensitive review that he would discuss one-on-one with his closest aides in his office or aboard the jet officially call-signed Can Force One. In case you were wondering, do they have something similar? How dependent was Canada on one particular country for its data storage, military hardware, payments processing, and even food? It was Carney's first crack at a riddle that would come to bedevil governments on both sides of the Atlantic. What to do when your closest ally turns into a threat? That's the basic question. It's rather amazing. His prescription, in large part, would lay in Europe, where Carney, a former Bank of England governor, I'd forgotten that it was Bank of England, had made his past and now saw Canada's future. The Canadian banker, who never before held elected office, would emerge as an unexpected central figure in a high-stakes project to reshape the economic and military community known as the West. It's that overarching a story. The whole West. Since World War II, the alliance had worked like a wheel. The U.S. as the indispensable hub, and the rest as spokes. And again, that world order contains, built right into it, an enormous, untold, and almost undefinable amount of soft power that the rest of the world, the rest of the Western world, could be made to accept that arrangement, that we're mere spokes around America's hub. I mean, it was something of a recognition of the truth of it, but to let it keep going, they had to have enormous faith in America. And that enormous faith was warranted until it wasn't. And okay, wow. It's just sort of amazing to think, again, that like the Iran agreement, like everything you could possibly want in an arrangement like this is in the arrangement that already exists. But Trump always believes he can do better and that he can force himself to do better by destroying what came before. And, you know, it doesn't work like that. Or again, as we say,
1: that is not how this works!
0: Right. Okay. So here we are. Since World War II, the alliance had worked like a wheel, right? U.S.'s independence indispensable hub, the rest as spokes. Carney argued that Canada and Europe would have to build an alternative model, a dense web of connections that wouldn't overly depend on any single country, not just the U.S., but any single country. His approach contrasted to that of another influential leader, NATO Secretary General Mark Rutte, who was encouraging Europe to double down on its relationship with Trump, whatever it took to keep America from abandoning the alliance. And, you know, there's a theory to that, too. As we said, Trump dies, what comes next? Or just plain, you know, leaves office, if you prefer. They represented opposing poles of a years-old debate coming to a boil in Europe, with the UK, like Rutte, betting heavily on its special relationship with Washington. France, conversely, was eager to build up Europe's own sovereign defense base and technology, from quantum computing to AI systems held outside America. Carney would try to sway the outcome without provoking the superpower that imports three-quarters of Canada's goods. In effect, a push to make Canada America's 51st state had lighted a fuse of unintended consequences that would play out far beyond North America as overseas allies asked themselves whether the U.S.-led alliance could truly last. The Wall Street Journal spoke to heads of government, you know about this, their ministers and top aides, to reconstruct a closed-door meeting where the alliance began to splinter. The journal was able to review detailed notes taken by some participants. This is the second in a two-part series about it, as they might try, how they either try to salvage their alliance or prepare for its unraveling. White House spokeswoman Olivia Wales, I've never heard of her, maybe. President Trump believes Canada and all the other NATO countries must take greater responsibility for their own defense. They should have been there for the United States when we were in the middle of a successful Operation Epic Fury, which we weren't, against Iran. President Trump will not allow our country to be taken advantage of, she added, you know, the usual garbage. On Thursday, the president posted an article about Canada's economic difficulties on Truth Social, annotated with two words, quote, 51st state. Yeah, take an economically troubled country and turn them into another state. That's a great idea for us. Unlikely radical. I guess that's probably Carney, is the header on this next section here. The first prime minister born in Canada's Northwest Territories. Carney was an unlikely radical, a picture of the global elite Trump campaigned against, an alumnus of Harvard, Oxford, and Goldman Sachs, who became the first foreigner to run the Bank of England. He kept two cell phones, even as prime minister, one Canadian and another with a British number, and a list of contacts from his time in London. Steering the British pound after the European debt crisis delivered a lasting lesson in how a global economy engineered for efficiency had grown dangerously dependent on a single fragile point, America and its greenback. As bank governor, he proposed a synthetic hegemonic currency that middle-sized economies could use as a dollar alternative. The IMF's chief economist in Washington called the idea intriguing but improbable, saying the U.S. dollar's strength flowed from America's institutions, the rule of law. I have sound effect for that one. Okay. Carney's brainchild barely registered, in part because he floated it the same week of August of 2019 that news broke of another outrageous proposal that first seemed like a joke. Trump wanted to buy Greenland. And yet now, as Canada's leader, Carney would make an expanded version of the same case to America's closest allies, that the entire global security system was too dependent on Uncle Sam. His own staff struggled to keep up as he texted European leaders he'd known from the finance world, like Rothschild banker Emmanuel Macron, now France's president, one-time chairman of BlackRock's German subsidiary, Friedrich Merz, I didn't know that, now German chancellor, and European investment bank's Alexander Stubb, now Finland's president, probably Stubb in that. Anyway, just 2 days after assuming office, Carney traveled not to Washington, a conventional first stop for a new Canadian prime minister, but to France. Standing alongside Macron at Paris's Élysée Palace, never good with the pronunciation there, he called Canada the most European of non-European countries. I guess that's, you know, logical enough. Over a private lunch, the two leaders animatedly exchanged ideas on how France and Canada could help each other dial down their reliance on America. Canada had the critical minerals needed by France, whose state-backed tech firms were taking early steps into the U.S.-dominated spheres of AI and quantum computing. French diplomats joked that since Canada and Denmark shared a land border on an uninhabited Arctic island off Greenland, that could make the North American country a legitimate candidate to gain fast-track membership in the EU. Carney laughed, but don't laugh just yet. Next part up here, special relationships is where we'll have to leave it off, but that can be the marker for us later to return to this story perhaps next week. But I think you get the idea, and I'm glad we completed the first in the series, and I guess I should find out whether there's another coming in the series too. We have to keep an eye on this. It is overwhelming, but has world-reshaping consequences wrapped up in it. But we were warned in, May, June of 2016 by the Ukrainian prime minister at the time that the West needed to prepare for this. We didn't. The rest of them still can, though. Time now to hand things over to Justice Putnam for the West Coast Cookbook and Speakeasy. Top of the list here, let's see. Trump suddenly and suspiciously canceled all his events for the next 3 days after his disastrous NATO summit meeting. So I guess that means he stays
2: from
0: in town.
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0: Maybe heading out here for an oil change at the golf course.
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3: with David Waldman.
0: What else? Trump is trying to imprison Americans for joining internet chats that he doesn't like. We'll find out what that's about. Steve Bannon was a secret operative helping Trump extort nearly $1 billion from the nation's top law firms, and Trump's continuing attempts to squirm out of paying E. Jean Carroll. All next, right here. We'll see you next week.

0: se parler bonjour. Ta main dans ma main qui me dit déjà oui, c'est Paris l'amour, le premier.
1: America's legal system proclaims that even lifeless, man-made paper entities called corporations are endowed with the human rights of life, liberty, and the pursuit of happiness. But if a fabricated, inanimate corporate thing can have enforceable rights to legal protections and life privileges, why not natural beings like, well, nature? Not just favored animals, but all complex living, breathing, sentient, cooperative, reproductive beings. Trees, for one obvious example. Or rivers, prairies, marshes, and other organic bodies that have a life of their own and a reason to exist beyond our exploitation of them. That's why the townspeople of Vaudreuil in Quebec, Canada, have unanimously approved a Declaration of the Rights of Trees, proclaiming that these beneficial and beautiful neighbors have an inherent right to exist, thrive, and enjoy the protections of law. This is the latest advance of the Rights of Nature movement. It maintains that forests, waterways, and other interconnected living beings of nature are not mere property of human profiteers to be poisoned, clear-cut,

system of representation can and should be applied to nature. For information and action, go to centerforenvironmentalrights.org. centerforenvironmentalrights.org. Hidey-ho, folks, and thanks for tuning in to my Hightower Radio Commentaries. 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

Donald Trump has canceled all events at the White House and all events in general from his schedule for the next 3 days. No events scheduled today, all events canceled. No events on Saturday, all events canceled. No events on Sunday, all events on his schedule canceled. And then on Thursday, he had all events closed to the press. This, as we saw, Donald Trump rapidly, physically, and cognitively deteriorate on what was the most disastrous NATO summit in the history of any United States president attending such an event, or any international event ever attended by the United States president. Donald Trump looked sickly and weak and absolutely pathetic, and now he's all alone, rotting away in the White House while the reflecting pool is still green, filled with algae, as the other fountains that Donald Trump claims he's filled up around Washington, D.C., have now all turned brown, as the White House looks like a literal junkyard. And now he is putting up tarp over the columns at the White House because he wants to make the columns into a Corinthian style. That's what this loser is doing all alone while he depletes our strategic petroleum reserves. He has scaffolding and tarp, the semi-transparent tarp, and he continues to put the lettering on the White House to tell him where he needs to go because he has no clue where he is. So he needs to put up signs that say, West Wing, this way, Donald. This way, Donald. That's what the President of the United States is doing. How sad, how pathetic. And Netanyahu is getting in Donald Trump's ear, chirping. You need to go back to war, Donald. Iran wants to kill you, Donald. They want to assassinate you, Donald. That's what Netanyahu's been saying. I mean, look, if you looked at the massive processions for the Ayatollah in Iran and in Iraq, where there were tens of millions of people who showed up to mourn Ayatollah Khomeini.

0: Khomeini, who was killed by the Trump regime, along with his daughter, son-in-law, granddaughter, and others in his family. You saw all those signs that said, you saw what the sign said, threatening Donald Trump's life, threatening Donald Trump's life, threatening Donald Trump's life, threatening Donald Trump's life. And then the coup de grace, quite literally the coup de grace, they did it with the massive Lego float. They pulled out a massive Trump Lego float and burned it down in the Mashhad area in Iran right before the Ayatollah was buried. I'm going to share this with you, the Lego Trump burning down in Mashhad by Iranians. Let's play it right here. Then I'll show you I'm going to fast forward here. You'll see the end right here where that Lego Trump was burned down, and you can see it kind of fall to the ground and its charred remains all over the floor. Here, play this clip.
1: این چند روز دید آقای ما رو هر جایی میبرن یه جوری عزت و احترام میذارن.
0: Now, while Donald Trump has canceled all events and while he is in hiding in the White House, I think it is important to not forget that Trump's ICE and Border Patrol Gestapo are still out there hunting and killing people in the United States, throwing people in concentration camps. Our hearts at the Midas Touch Network go out to the family of Lorenzo Salgado Arojo, who was murdered in cold blood by ICE Gestapo in Houston, Texas, on the morning of July 7th around 7 a.m. Lorenzo Salgado Arojo lived in the United States for about 35 years. Every day he woke up at 5 a.m. where he worked in construction to support his family, his sons, who were all American citizens. His nickname was El Mundo Entero, meaning the whole world, and he was murdered in cold blood by ICE. ICE took away all his belongings, called him a John Doe so his family couldn't even get his body to identify him, while ICE tried to engage in a cover-up. Well, Lorenzo's family hired lawyers, and there have been great investigative journalists out there in Houston, and they found out, and DHS, ICE, had to admit that Lorenzo Salgado Arojo was not their target, that they made a mistake. They were looking, they claim, for Guatemalan immigrants who they said were committing crimes, and they went after and targeted Lorenzo Salgado Arojo, and they killed him in cold blood and then covered it up, and now they're trying to deport all of the witnesses. Let me just share with you, while cowardly, sickly, disgusting Donald Trump is hiding all alone, rotting away like the filthy creature he is in the White House, let me share with you what Lorenzo Salgado Arojo's son had to say the other day. And their legal team, by the way, was on Katie Fang's YouTube channel. Shout out to Katie. Here, play this clip.
2: I am calling for a full investigation into the events that transpired yesterday, July 7th. He did not deserve to die. He did not deserve to be reduced to a headline of Mexican man shot and killed by ICE. He deserved to live a quiet life as Lorenzo Salgado Araujo, a husband, a father, and a job creator for dozens of men who also wanted the American dream.
3: That's right.
2: I would be doing his memory a disservice if I didn't recognize the other three men who were with him, one of which was my uncle. All three men were rounded up. I have not heard from them, but I hope that they are able to provide their own statements to prove that my father feared for his life as unmarked cars followed my dad, who only wanted to get back to work and back to us.
0: Now, talking about Katie Fang and other Midas Touch co-hosts, Scott McFarlane, who runs our Washington. We have the best team at the Midas Touch thing. By the way, subscribe to our YouTube channel. Help us get to 7 million subscribers. Scott McFarlane, who runs our Washington, D.C. bureau, he showed up at the reflecting pool to see if it was still green, filled with algae. I will give you a spoiler alert. It is still green. It is still filled with algae. It still is disgusting. Here, play this clip.
4: Welcome back to the Lincoln Memorial Reflecting Pool, which has retained its very swampy green-like color. It's still fenced off. It's still inaccessible. It's still not in its best shape. It is reflecting again, but it's almost like quarantined in its green-like state. In the meantime, there are battles over this reflecting pool in court. Two big ones, including the case of David Hearn, the former Olympian who has just pleaded not guilty to alleged destruction of the pool. His attorneys were dunking all over that case outside the courthouse as David Hearn received a hero's welcome from the crowd here.
0: Also disgusting, Trump's other fountains are now, they look like, I don't want to say what they look like, but they're filled with brown goo. Let's just say that. Here, I'm going to say the other thing. Here, play this clip. Should also be noted, talking about the Trump regime rot and just how horrible they are about everything. So the National Guard made a decision, the smart decision, the right decision, to discipline 8 Apache pilots who basically flew 10 feet off the ground at the Salute from the Shore flyover in South Carolina, which could be very, very dangerous. Could have killed somebody. Even if you're a skilled pilot, I know we have lots of people in the military who watch this, you know you don't do that. I mean, that's like kind of 101. And so they were suspended. Then all the right-wing sycophants on social media were like, what on earth? The National Guard suspended the 8 pilots of the Apache helicopter that flew on the Salute for Shore flyover. No reason was given for their suspension. A source says as soon as the pilots landed, they got message saying they were suspended, pending investigations. What did they do? There are rules. We're supposed to be a law and order, rule-based society. But we're not. After they were suspended, Pete Hegseth goes, we'll fix this. Carry on. Carry on, patriots. Carry on, patriots. I mean, could we just get back to normalcy? Can we get back to truth and accurate data? I mean, why do we wake up every day with headlines like this? U.S. Department of Agriculture had to revise its late June U.S. beef export numbers down 90%. Quite the error. The U.S. Department of Agriculture dramatically lowered its reported beef export sales for late June on Thursday, sparking fresh concerns about the quality of the agency's data after staffing losses as part of the Trump regime's reshaping of the federal government. USDA said exporters in late June sold a net 12,064 metric tons of U.S. beef to foreign buyers, 90% lower than the volume it originally reported a week ago. Traders had largely dismissed the USDA's initial report as inaccurate. Just think about that. All of the data coming out from this Trump regime, essentially fabricated, false, but that shouldn't surprise us. Donald Trump was brought to a massive civil trial because he inflated and deflated and made up numbers. I mean, does it really shock us when he's out there saying, I brought in $19.2 trillion. I've reduced drug prices 800%. When you buy medication, they pay you $800 for a $1 medication right now, all because of my MAGA policies right there. That's the worst Trump voice ever, but $19.1 trillion I brought in. That's why the deficit keeps on increasing. That's why we keep on putting on more debt into our, because I brought in $19.1 trillion. You don't know where it is. It's super secret. Nobody knows where, except for me, because no one knows like hiding money like me. Nobody knows how to hide it. Nobody knows about nuclear. Nobody knows about anything. I mean, how do we let this idiotic thing, this creature, this grotesque thing in the White House right now? But there he is, all alone, rotting away, probably saying, you want to make a deal with me, Iran? Iran, you want to do a deal? I do deals. I do deals. I do deals. Deals. Deal this. Deal that. Deal up. Deal down. Deal right. Deal left. Deal clown. Deal deal. That's my Dr. Seuss deal. But I mean, I do deals. Who, when I was, before I did the Midas Touch Network, I worked with some of the top deal makers in this country at the highest level. They don't go around saying, I do deals. I do deals. I'm a deal guy. I do deals. Here was Donald Trump. CNN did a good supercut of him saying, I did a deal with Iran. They want to do a deal with me. Here, play this clip.
5: They want to make a deal.
6: Well, they want to make a deal so badly.
7: They want to make a deal so badly.
8: I do see a deal in Iran.
9: It's looking very good that we're going to make a deal.
10: This process should go very quickly.
11: We're going to end that war very quickly.
12: We're in the final throes of what will be a very, very good deal.
13: And they want to make the deal a lot more than I do. We have our deal done with Iran, and it should be successful.
14: We're making an amazing deal with Iran.
15: They want to make a deal with us very badly.
16: They're dying to make a deal. They're giving us a lot.
17: They want to make a deal so badly.
18: Jonah Goldberg.
0: I don't want to show these clips, but yesterday you then had Treasury Secretary Bessent. While Americans are suffering, he spent the day in Tennessee naming a bridge after Donald Trump.
19: The people of Tennessee have bestowed this great honor, and why there is no one more deserving of it than Donald J. Trump. From this day forward, every driver that encounters this bridge will see that it bears his name, because he has never stopped fighting for the people who travel on it, because he has made their cause his own. That is a legacy Tennesseans have chosen to commemorate this morning, and it is a story that the stretch of I-40 will tell for generations to come.
0: You had Eric Trump at Palm Beach Airport, which they're now naming Donald Trump Airport.
20: We had tremendous support. I mean, absolutely tremendous support. Even all five airlines that come out of Palm Beach Airport, they all signed on to it. So, you know, Delta, United, American Airlines, JetBlue, you know, Southwest, they all signed on to it. They love the name change. And so now at the top of your ticket, instead of seeing PBI, you're going to see DJT in perpetuity. And as I said before, guys, I mean, you know, my father really put Palm Beach on the map in a way. I mean, everybody considers Mar-a-Lago to be the winner White House. There's probably no person in the world that's flown into this airport more times than Donald Trump. And, you know, it's rare that you come into this airport where you don't see that plane.
0: You know, he's just got to plaster his name onto everything as he rots away and as he withers away and as he's clearly terrified. But I'll leave you with this. Democratic Congress member Adam Smith, he's asked a question by Caitlin Collins about, do you think Donald Trump is too obsessed with some of these renovation projects? You know, it's kind of a rhetorical question. And Congressman Smith's like, yeah, I do. It's not normal behavior in a democracy in a country like this. It's very weird. Yet the MAGA sycophants, where are you, MAGA? I mean, y'all are in many ways even worse than Trump. Like these MAGA people who have normalized all of this stuff. And by the way, did you see that guy, MAGA Republican Congress member Crawford, who heads the intelligence community, who even after those crowds of millions of people at the Ayatollah's funeral in Iran and Iraq is like, that's astroturfed. That's not real. They want Donald Trump in Iran. They're begging Trump, Netanyahu, can you come to Iran and rule us, please? Just like, I mean, who are these people? Who are these people? Let me show you Democratic Congressmember Smith. Let's play.
18: We didn't hear from the president today. He was behind closed doors. He just posted tonight only once. But on Iran, I mean, obviously, he did have a call with the prime minister of Israel behind closed doors. You know, the major activity at the White House, you know, at least in front of the cameras, seemed to be the renovations that are now underway on those columns on the North Portico. I mean, Doug Burgum said that it was personally instructed by President Trump to do that. What do you make of that?
21: Yeah, I'm not really focused on the renovation issues. Much more focused on the diplomacy, the war in Iran.
18: Do you think the president is too focused on that?
21: Yes, I think that, and that's an understatement. He seems obsessed with remaking everything, from the White House to the reflecting pool to his new arch to the Kennedy Center. Look, this is not what a democratically elected president and a representative democracy should be focused on. This is much more what an authoritarian dictator would be focused on, you know, how to basically build up his own personal ego and put his stamp on everything. President Trump and this administration needs to get back to the business of dealing with the issues that American people care about. The cost of housing, the cost of food, the cost of gas, all of these things that are healthcare, energy, all of these things are where our focus should be. The president has sitting on his desk a housing bill that is bipartisan, bicameral, that could really help reduce the cost of housing. He's not signing it. He's not dealing with it. So yes, he needs to get off of the renovation and focus on the very real problems that people in this country are facing and that he was elected to deal with.
1: It is Friday, the 10th of July of 2026, and you are in West Coast Cookbook and Speakeasy. I am your chef de cuisine, Justice Putnam. Gunner, the English Bulldog, is our snoozing sous chef, and we both will be seating you directly as soon as I rouse him. That's where the directly part comes in. But we will be seating you directly for our especially special, daily special Blue Moon Spirits Fridays, because we are all Nighthawks in the Diner of Life. Alrighty, put that in your hopper. Everything has an association, an allusion to something else. That's how we do it here. That's right. Well, how are you? We made it to Friday, which is the gateway to another MAGA weekend. And, you know, of course, after the MAGA weekend is the beginning of another MAGA week. And that just goes on and on and on. I heard that they're putting up fencing all the way up Pennsylvania Avenue, essentially shutting in a vast part of D.C. And the guy's not leaving. I'm serious. And even if he dies, they're going to put him into some sort of like Lenin tomb, you know, where he'll like, oh, he just looks like he's sleeping. He will never decay. Oh, it's like a miracle. Oh, he's never not decaying. Oh, my God. I'm serious. And then his kids are going to take over. And I got to tell you, it's going to be a fight between Jared and I don't know. There's going to be some literal backstabbing there. It'll be like old Roman times. Or did they just go ahead and stab him right in the front? Well, they did both. They did. So, but yeah, there's going to be a battle with Jared and the boys. And I'm going to tell you right now, I keep my eye on that tall kid, the youngest one. That kid, I swear to God, that's the kid from The Omen. All right? When he was just a toddler, I said, that looks like the kid from The Omen. Mm-hmm. Gotta, I guess, go on Netflix or whatever. TCM every now and then will have, you know, The Omen on. I think it's a Friedkin movie, I believe. Yes, I'm correct in that. But, yeah. I think Baron is, you know, the devil's spawn. So I'd be a little concerned about that guy when the internecine warfare goes on and they're, like, killing each other to move up the food chain. So they can be, I don't know, top eater. I'm going to be the number one eater and all you others are going to get eaten up. What a world, huh? I always like the idea of, like, our system of government. Imperfect. The idea was to keep making it better. All right? They had to compromise with a bunch of crazy bigots, and I don't know. I would have been the one saying, like, look, maybe we can do it with 7 colonies. Do we need 13? I mean, come on. Coulda. I mean, we could have gotten the French on our side a lot sooner. But anyway, the idea was to keep making it better. I don't like the idea of, like, blanket amnesty against a whole section of the United States who decided to wage war against the United States and then never gave up. I mean, people tend to forget, and I guess they don't realize, and it's because of the failure of our teaching of history, which now has been, well, completely outlawed for the most part in America, to the point where they're taking down historical plaques. Do you know how hard it is to get one of those up? The review that goes in? I mean, come on. And everybody thinks like, oh, well, history is just like somebody remembered it. Oh, it's a little bit more involved than that. Okay. There is a science involved. I know that some scientists don't think so, but that's because they're scientists and not historians. Okay. You don't really experiment with history. What you do is triangulate. Everybody knows what triangulation is. You come at a subject from three different points of view or more, and you divine a truth. Well, one great avenue of being able to test the timber of a time is reading the correspondence of the people who lived there, the so-called common folk. What were they doing? And you can follow that, not just by their correspondence, buying habits, migration numbers from east to west, north and south, etc., etc. Any number of factors that that get computed in, and then a narrative is able to be drawn from that. The numbers tell the story. And the story tells a story, too. I mean, the historian's task is to not just rely upon a story, but how many times this story replicated over a population. Then you look for that. That's what an historian does. It's hard work. You know, there used to be a thing before artificial intelligence and, I don't know, the dumbing down of America called publish or perish. And it was a terrible thing because it put an emphasis upon publishing gobbledygook. My dad wrote an essay on the publish and perish industry, where he had a department head, a former department head, who said that I determine the importance of a historical tome by how loud the thunk it makes when I drop it from 1 foot above the desk. The louder the thunk, the more important the book. So, you know, thunking over thinking. That's right. Thunking is more important than thinking. If it's got a bunch of stuff in it, it makes a loud whack. It's got to be important. Not really what's in it. Replicated bullshit, you know. So my dad hated that stuff. Of course, he wrote voluminous amounts of work. But his emphasis was really upon what it takes to be a professor is not so much the writing, but the reading, to keep a pace. Not just to advance in it, but just to keep pace. So a tremendous amount of reading. It is hard work. So to throw it all out and say, we'll just take these plaques down because we don't want people knowing that, you know, slavery was a bad thing. So, I guess we have a president of the United States who is unaware that if he doesn't sign a bill, it becomes law. So the bipartisan housing bill is going to become law because he thinks by not signing it is a veto. Okay, well, if his advisors are telling him that, okay, good. Because that's the other thing. We already went through a president who was incapacitated and someone else was running the government. And I'm not talking about Nancy Reagan. because it was her astrologer that was essentially running the government then, not Nancy. But I'm talking about Woodrow Wilson's wife. I believe her name was Edith. She ran the government while old Woodrow was pulling a Mitch McConnell. All right. So we've already been through that, and now here we are, okay? There's some other people running our government, and they've got a Bernie, Breakfast for Bernie, cadaver sitting up, and they've got his arm tied to a rope pulley system. Hi there. All right, enough of that. It's Friday. And that was a long introduction, and we do have a news read, and here I am just going on. How long have I? Oh, my gosh. I better give you a quick rundown on what we have in store for you so we can get into it. What do we have in store for you on this fine Blue Moon Spirits Fridays? Well, Trump is trying to imprison Americans for joining internet chats he does not like. Well, come after me. I'm a heritage American. I want to defend myself on that. Steve Bannon was a secret operative helping Trump extort nearly $1 billion with a B from the nation's top law firms. Now remember, Steve Bannon got kicked out of Italy because the corrupt Italian fascists said that Steve Bannon was too corrupt and too fascist for the corrupt Italian fascists. Now he's back home. And Trump's continuing efforts to squirm out of paying writer E. Jean Carroll the $5 million plus interest he owes her has set off a civil war at the law firm representing him in the case. Everything he touches dies. After the break, we move to the chef's table where Poland sentenced a Russian exile to 7 years in prison for spying for Moscow. Yeah, it's happening here too, on scale. And Mexico will request criminal charges over 17 Mexicans who died in ICE custody or during immigration enforcement operations by the Trump administration. And that includes the latest one just now in Houston. All that and more on West Coast Cookbook and Speakeasy. Bon appétit.

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Thank you, Tom, for taking care of that. Thank you, Kelly, for taking care of Facebook, Instagram, Stitch, etc., etc., etc. And also a big shout out to Kelly, Ricky, and Tom, because without their help, this powerhouse of resistance would not be resisting so powerfully as the founders originally intended so many, many, many, many years ago. So thank you all. Follow me across social media at Justice Putnam. I post the show notes and links diaries on Daily Kos 10 minutes before showtime, so you will have quick access to the actual reportage by the actual reporters, which in this case is Jordan Green, investigative reporter at Raw Story. The 94-page indictment unsealed against 15 anti-ICE activists in Minnesota last month as part of the Trump administration's latest Antifa prosecution includes page after page of accusations that defendants attended meetings or joined signal groups. Among the 15 people accused of participating in a criminal conspiracy to impede immigration enforcement operations during Operation Metro Surge in Minneapolis earlier this year, the allegations against at least two defendants, Eric Davis and Brian Stilwell Appland, largely amount to attending meetings and participating in signal group chats. Were they planning bombing buildings, bridges, schools? No. Let's continue. Another defendant, Theodore Thorson, is accused of carrying a homemade shield. Didn't we just see a bunch of Patriot Front assholes? Hundreds, what was it, 400 of them? Marching through D.C. with what? Shields. Just saying. Brought a shield to block traffic during a protest near the Whipple Building. And, of course, that's the federal ICE facility, and she did that in January. The indictment also accuses her of using her Subaru to tow a trailer to and from the federal building, and there's no mention of the trailer being used for so-called hard blockade, the government alleges, was used to forcibly obstruct federal immigration enforcement operations. What did she bring? Reading material. The indictment outlines Thorson, a special education teacher, and other defendants' alleged involvement in a second blockade at the Whipple Building, including 22 specific references to her moderating a meeting, coordinating on signal to organize volunteer marshals, and then, on the day of the march, first protest, handing out radios, carrying a bullhorn, and getting detained by local sheriff's deputies. The Hennepin County District Attorney dismissed Thorson's charge of disorderly conduct 3 weeks later. These charges are brought months after the federal forces were forced to retreat by the people of Minnesota, Bruce Nestor, Thorson's lawyer, told Raw Story. They rely heavily on signal chat that thousands, if not tens of thousands, of Minnesotans took part in to coordinate the monitoring and observation of ICE. It's very much a crackdown on the right to dissent and the right of citizens to oppose their government's policies. It occurs in the context of the administration being defeated in Minnesota and retaliating months later by going after this group of defendants. A motion filed last week by Nestor seeking to modify Thorson's bond conditions argues that the last alleged act of actually impeding was the street blockade on March 1st. The remaining 64 overt acts in the alleged conspiracy consist of public observation of law enforcement officials, speaking tours, and statements of political opinion. Xavier T. DeJanon, the National Lawyers Guild director of Mass Defense, told Raw Story that even blockades are not typically the focus of federal prosecutions. In terms of blockades,
There's a long history of that in this country that have enjoyed protection and have been celebrated. It wasn't called blockades. It was called civil disobedience or conscientious objection. The act is the same as walking across a bridge during the civil rights movement. But of course, they had their heads cracked. Well, that's not this reporter's opinion. That's just my observational fact. The indictment describes more than a dozen categories of activity to argue that the defendants engaged in criminal conspiracy to impede ICE operations. Beyond blockading the Whipple building, the government alleges the conspiracy including coordinated rapid response networks and using commuting tactics, commonly known as ICE verifying, to hamper immigration enforcement as well as advocating direct action. What's the direct action? Filming what the hell ICE has been doing. Federal prosecutors openly acknowledge that the prosecution is a response to National Security Presidential Memorandum 7, or NSPM, a White House directive calling on federal agencies to target anti-fascists as a domestic terrorist threat based on anti-Americanism, anti-capitalism, and anti-Christianity, and other seemingly arbitrary beliefs. DeJanon told Rostori he believes the federal government is utilizing a formula to crack down on dissent through an Antifa scare by building a criminal case around signal communications.

David Edwards at Raw Story brings us this next offering here in the Bistro Cafe part of West Coast Cookbook and Speakeasy, Blue Moon Spirits Fridays. New court documents allege that pro-MAGA podcaster Steve Bannon was a secret operative, helping Trump and the White House extort nearly $1 billion, that's billion with a B, from the nation's top law firms. Trump's personal lawyer, Boris Epstein, is also named alongside Bannon. Bloomberg Law reported that Epstein connected at least two firms to the Commerce Department for trade work. Neither man holds an official government job, and that's the problem. The American Bar Association's court filing argues that their communications with the White House cannot be shielded by executive privilege, the legal protection that lets presidents keep internal advice secret because they are private citizens. Let me repeat this. There are major law firms in Washington, D.C., Bannon said in a televised interview. What we are trying to do is put you out of business and bankrupt you. On March 19, 2025, White House senior policy strategist May Mailman sent an urgent message to White House counsel and Justice Department officials with a draft executive order attached with the subject line ASAP Paul Weiss order. Internal government emails produced in the case confirmed that Trump was personally directing the effort. The Trump administration targeted law firms with executive orders that stripped their employees of security clearances, cut their government contracts, and barred their lawyers from federal buildings. Nine firms ultimately paid, collectively promising nearly $1 billion in free legal work for causes Trump chose to make the orders stop. Senator Sheldon Whitehouse has called the scheme extortion, and law firm explained that the term was legally defensible because prosecutors could argue that the Trump administration extorted the law firms by accepting pro bono legal services, knowing that the law firms promised such services in the hope that Trump would be influenced not to issue an executive order targeting the firms. The government is now fighting the ABA's attempt to subpoena Epstein for a deposition in a New York federal court. The White House has refused to hand over any of the 16 categories of documents the ABA requested, claiming that the demands are too broad. Retaliation against law firms, one ruling warned, casts a chill over the whole of the legal profession, leaving lawyers around the country weighing the necessity of vigorous representation against the peril of crossing the MAGA federal government.

0: final offering here on the Bistro Cafe of West Coast Cookbook and Speakeasy Blue Moon Spirits Fridays is by the great T-Bog, Tom Bolgioni at Raw Story. Trump's continuing efforts to squirm out of paying writer E. Jean Carroll the $5 million-plus interest he owes her, despite failing to get the Supreme Court to bail him out, has set off a war at the law firm representing him in the case. According to a report from the Wall Street Journal, partners at high-profile law firm Sullivan and Cromwell were told they would stay out of Trump's effort to overturn two jury verdicts that Carroll won against him, finding that he sexually abused and defamed her, according to people familiar with the matter. Sullivan and Cromwell's co-chair, Robert Giafra, assured the firm's partners that they would maintain distance from Trump's crusade to overturn two jury verdicts in Carroll's favor. The firm drew a red line, then it erased it. In recent weeks, Sullivan and Cromwell has inserted itself directly into one of the Carroll cases, deepening the firm's entanglement with Trump, while creating a civil war how far the firm will go to keep Trump's business. Noting that the federal jury awarded Carroll $5 million in 2023, and that Carroll won again at trial in a separate case against Trump, with the jury ordering to pay her more than $83 million, the Journal reported that the decision last year to take on Trump as a client was made by the firm's executive committee instead of Sullivan and Cromwell's larger committee of managing partners, which typically has final say over controversial representations, said people familiar with the firm's internal workings. Adding to the unusual aspect of taking on the controversial Trump as a client, the report states the executive committee did not consult the managing partners committee about the firm's assistance in the Carroll matter, and the firm previously issued a denial to media about its involvement in the case. Some lawyers at the firm took the position that Sullivan and Cromwell shouldn't be the one-stop shop for Trump's highest profile personal legal matters. According to the report, since last year, Giafra has sought to persuade partners at Sullivan and Cromwell that the work for Trump would be limited but beneficial. The bottom line. All right, let's get to our break. When we get back from the break, we will go through weather from around the world and finish up with the stories that we have curated for you today. You are listening to West Coast Cookbook and Speakeasy, and we will be right back.
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4: I'm Rick Smith, and this is Labor History in Two. On this day in labor history, the year was 1894. That was the day that labor leader Eugene V. Debs was arrested for supporting the strike of Pullman Palace Car Company workers. In May, the workers who made the popular train sleeping cars had walked off the job. George Pullman had slashed the workers' wages but kept the rents in his company town steady. The striking workers called on Eugene Debs to support their strike. Debs had made a name for himself in the labor movement by successfully founding the American Railway Union. The union joined together railroad workers in an unprecedented force of solidarity across job types. In June, the union voted to boycott Pullman in support of the train car makers. As rail traffic ground to a halt, the federal government moved in to end the strike. Federal troops were called out. A federal court issued an injunction against Debs and the boycott. The basis for Deb's arrest was the claim that the boycott interfered with the delivery of the U.S. mail by the trains. Debs served a 6-month jail sentence in Woodstock, Illinois. His case went all the way to the U.S. Supreme Court, which decided in favor of the injunctions. When Debs was released from prison, he delivered a speech he called Liberty. In it, he declared, quote, "The people have seen the money power practicing at every art of duplicity, growing more arrogant and despotic as it robbed one and crushed another, building its fortification of the bones of its victims and its palaces out of the profits of its piracies." The Pullman strike and the American Railway Union were crushed, and injunctions became a powerful tool against the labor movement.
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6: You're listening to the American Democracy Minute, keeping your government by and for the people. U.S. Senator, current Alabama gubernatorial candidate, and election integrity champion Tommy Tuberville faces a civil suit on whether his residency meets the state constitution's requirements to run for governor. Now, new documents suggest he may have voted illegally in Florida in 2018. Unlike a U.S. senator, the state constitution requires candidates for governor must be, quote, resident citizens of this state at least 7 years before the date of their election. Two Alabama residents filed a civil suit June 16th, claiming that Tuberville has not met that requirement. Tuberville currently claims his permanent residence as an Auburn, Alabama home. His former GOP primary opponent, Ken McFeeters, alleges Tuberville lived most of his time prior to 2019 in Santa Rosa Beach, Florida. Tax records appear to show Tuberville became an Alabama resident August 1, 2018, but recent reports suggest Tuberville and his wife may have voted as Florida residents in the November 2018 election. The suit will likely include document discovery and possible testimony by Tuberville. Tuberville has been a Senate champion for the Save America Act, attempting to stop alleged non-citizen voting. A new report suggests Texas Attorney General Ken Paxton may also have voted illegally due to residency issues. More on that in our next report. We've linked to local reporting at AmericanDemocracyMinute.org.
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8: It's Thursday, July 9, 2026.
9: I don't want to deal with them anymore. They're scum.
10: Oil prices spike again as Trump calls the ceasefire off. Historic storm obliterates rainfall record in Ohio. Plus,
11: I'm thrilled to report that after 35 years, on July 4th, we will end the subsidies for wind and solar.
10: Trump administration kills clean energy subsidies as Americans struggle with soaring electricity prices.
8: All of that super genius and more straight ahead from BradBlog.com. I'm Brad Friedman.
10: And I'm Desi Doyen.
8: Stand by for 6 minutes of independent green news, politics, analysis, and snarky comment.
9: We had 111 missile shot by the Islamic Republic of Japan.
8: Well, there's your problem right there. No wonder we're losing this war. This is your Green News Report. Okay, Desi Doyen, I'm a little confused today whether we are at war with Iran or Japan, but either way, we're at war again. What do you got for us today?
10: Well, first, oil prices spiked once again after the U.S. launched new strikes against Iranian targets and reimposed sanctions on Iranian oil sales in retaliation for Iran's attacks on commercial oil tankers in the Strait of Hormuz. At the NATO summit in Turkey, Trump claimed the fragile ceasefire is now over. Shipping through the strait remains a small fraction of pre-war levels. The International Monetary Fund warned of a sharp slowdown in the global economy because the U.S.-Israeli war on Iran has disrupted fossil fuel and fertilizer supply chains, triggering fresh inflation. Here in the U.S., First, it was extreme heat, now extreme storms in the Midwest, including an astonishing rain bomb in northern Ohio on Sunday night.
8: A rain bomb.
10: Yes, it dumped 17 inches of rain in less than 24 hours.
8: That is a rain bomb.
10: Obliterating the previous single-day rainfall record by more than 8 inches.
8: Wow.
10: Triggering flash floods. NOAA studies confirm that man-made climate change, driven by the burning of fossil fuels, is increasing the intensity of rainfall events in the U.S. The heaviest downpours have become as much as 60% heavier than they were back in the 1950s.
8: 17 inches in 24 hours?
10: Yes.
8: Unbelievable.
10: Meanwhile, E&E News reports that Trump denied $227 million in disaster aid for four Democratic-led northeastern states, renewing warnings that he is politicizing disaster relief to punish states that did not vote for him, even if it harms his own voters. But he did approve disaster aid for six Republican-led states.
8: What a jerk.
10: Floodwaters are also ravaging southern China this week due to Super Typhoon Bavi, the second major typhoon to hit China in a week, fueled by record warm ocean waters. Globally, the world's oceans set a new high temperature record for the month of June, according to Europe's climate service, Copernicus. Copernicus also found that June 2026 was the second hottest June in recorded history since record keeping began in the mid-1800s. Forecasters warn that the coming El Nino, combined with record levels of climate warming greenhouse gas pollution, will further increase ocean temperatures, supercharge extreme weather events, and bring even more temperature records in coming months.
8: You are just nothing but good news.
10: Well, even better.
8: Yeah.
10: In politics, as American families are struggling to afford higher energy bills, the Trump administration on July 4th officially ended all federal subsidies and incentives for new solar and wind projects.
8: Unbelievable.
10: As mandated in Republicans' massive tax cut law last year. Trump Energy Secretary Chris Wright had to, of course, lie to the public, omitting that solar and wind energy are now the cheapest forms of energy, while pretending that battery storage doesn't exist.
11: The wind doesn't always blow, and the sun doesn't always shine.
10: Of course, the fossil fuel industry has enjoyed more than 100 years of taxpayer subsidies, now amounting to at least $35 billion every year.
8: $35 billion every year for the fossil fuel industry, but subsidies for brand new industries like wind and solar, we just can't afford that.
10: But there is some good news.
8: Good.
10: A few weeks ago, we told you about school districts using their new all-electric school buses as giant yellow batteries to sell electricity back to the grid while school is out for the summer. Reuters reports that from California to North Carolina, electric school buses have already proved their worth during this latest extreme heat wave, sending power back to the grid. Hundreds more electric school buses are scheduled to come online in coming months.
8: Good. Plug it in. For much more on all of these stories and the ones we couldn't get to today, check out our website at greennews.bradblog.com.

0: persons born or naturalized in the United States and subject to the jurisdiction thereof are citizens of the United States and the state wherein they reside. The subject to the jurisdiction language, the exception, excludes only children of foreign diplomats with immunity. So the Supreme Court ruled in 1898 in United States versus Wong Kim Ark, a decision affirmed about a dozen times over the next 125 years. But on the first day of his second term, Donald Trump issued an executive order attempting to nullify birthright citizenship. The ACLU sued. And on June 30th, the Supreme Court affirmed the constitutional right of birthright citizenship by a vote of 5-4. Justice Kavanaugh voted for birthright citizenship based on a 1940 law that Congress is free to change. So the law books will report that this case, Trump versus Barber, was decided 6-3. The decision is a victory, a big victory, for civil rights and liberties. As Chief Justice Roberts wrote for the majority, citizenship then and now was the right to have rights, to freely participate in our political community. The framers of the 14th Amendment extended that promise to every free person born on this land. And today, we keep that promise. The Civil Liberties Minute is made possible by the ACLU, because freedom can't protect itself.
1: This is Take Two Movie Review. I'm Clinton Johnston. This week, Kara and Caring Less. The comic, Supergirl Woman of Tomorrow, starts with young alien Ruthie looking for warriors to kill Krem, the man who killed her father. She finds Supergirl, Kara, drunk in a bar and asks her. Kara declines, saying she's only here because she's just turned 21 and the system's red sun negates her powers so she can feel the ritual drinks. Tomorrow she leaves because people at home need her. Plus, she has a code against killing, and she advises Ruthie not to complete her fatal quest. Then Krem poisons Kara's dog. Kara didn't get a good look at him, but Ruthie knows him. What follows is a gorgeously moving tale of resilience and compassion, where Supergirl mentors Ruthie in perseverance and is down to earth, swears like a sailor, yet still is majestic and wise and heroic. In the DCU Supergirl, a 23-year-old Kara is drinking, partying, and playing with her dog through space roadhouses and dive discos, and turns down Ruthie because she can't be bothered to leave her binge. Change isn't bad. Look at what Marvel did with Wonder Man. Holy crap! But why change to a Supergirl who is such a selfish, self-pitying, spiraling jerk that even with the current trend of unsympathetic protagonists, the DCU must have said, maybe we should dial this back a bit? I know, Krem's a sex trafficker. You gotta root for her now. Girl power! Except freeing slaves for Kara feels like a much, much distant second to saving her dog. Her dog, which, okay, is her only connection to the family, city, and culture that she's lost. I get that. But when we learn it, it's already too late, at least for me. Start with that story so we can be moved by the great grief that Kara's desperately trying not to face. Instead, we get Supergirl ghosting Superman, who's not the adult gently trying to bring his only living relative back from the edge, but a goofy dork. And again, I say, if the DCU so much hates its heroes being heroes, then stop making movies about them. This has been Take Two Movie Review. I'm Clinton Johnston. Catch up with us at take2moviereview.com and feed us back on our channel on YouTube.

Hey, Republicans, what's in your dungeon?

Thank you for accompanying us here to the chef's table at West Coast Cookbook and Speakeasy, Blue Moon Spirits Fridays. We always begin weather from around the world along the banks of the Rogue River in the Rogue River Valley of Southern Oregon on the west coast of the continental United States of America, where it is currently 61 degrees Fahrenheit, expecting to be cooler, they say, only supposed to be around 90. Well, we were supposed to be around 93 yesterday, and we still went to 104 right outside the door of the mothership here in Rogue River. But so it goes. Sunny conditions are expected to prevail throughout the day, and okay. Take me to that, to this hourly pace. There we go. And winds will be out of the west-northwest at 5 to 10 miles per hour. Clear skies overnight with lows in the mid-50s. Winds light and variable, then partly cloudy skies tomorrow with highs in the mid to upper 80s. We can only hope. Winds light and variable, partly cloudy skies tomorrow night with lows in the mid-50s once again. So temperatures look like they're going to be around 90-ish, and nights should be in the mid-50-ish for the next week. Okay, we'll take it. All right. Grass pollen is rated high here on Rogue River proper. The air quality index for our region and our town is once again in the good range, and also at 22 parts per million. Well, we were in the teens yesterday, but it's still sweet air. And the daytime UV index is very high at level 9. You know what to do. Slather on the SPF. Barometric pressure is falling at 29.92 inches. Visibility is at up to 10 miles and beyond. And relative humidity is continuing to dry out, already at 47%. Weather from around the world is brought to you by a crowd of crowdsourced weather stations that a crowd crowdsources from around the world, aggregated by the outlawed National Weather Service and the equally outlawed National Oceanic and Atmospheric Administration, making this forecast truly from the weather underground. London Calling is 85 degrees and partly cloudy. Paris is 96 and sunny with an extreme heat temperature advisory. Rome is 93 and sunny with a moderate heat advisory warning. Kabul is 81 degrees and clear. Tehran is 101 and fair with no advisory whatsoever. It's just normal. Looks like Hong Kong is 88 and cloudy, and why wouldn't they be? Tokyo is 77 and partly cloudy, and why wouldn't they be? Auckland, New Zealand is 44 and mostly cloudy, as it should be. San Francisco, California is 61 degrees and mostly cloudy with that continuing beach hazard warning. Do not turn your back on the ocean. Chicago, Illinois is 75 degrees and partly cloudy. And New York is a sweltering 85 degrees Fahrenheit and sunny. And that is weather from around the world, brought to you by a crowd of crowdsourced weather stations that a crowd crowdsources from around the world.

Natalia Vasileva at the World Desk of the Associated Press brings us this first amuse-bouche here at the Chef's Table at West Coast Cookbook and Speakeasy, Blue Moon Spirits Fridays. A court in Poland has found a Russian opposition activist guilty of spying for Russian intelligence and taking part in a bombing plot. Igor Rogov, who has lived in Poland since fleeing Russia in the wake of the 22 invasion of Ukraine, was convicted of espionage and endangering life and well-being and sentenced to 7 years in prison, Poland's prosecutor said in a statement yesterday, Thursday. His wife, Irina Rogova, was sentenced to 3 years in prison as an accessory to spying. Rogov, age 29, was arrested in July of 24 after an explosives-filled parcel addressed to him was found in a warehouse in central Poland. Almost a year after the arrest, after a heated argument with him, Ms. Rogova had group texted their friends saying that her husband had been spying on the opposition community in exile for the FSB. Rogov, who had dabbled in opposition politics before moving to Poland on a student visa, later confided to friends that the FSB had threatened to send his father to the war in Ukraine unless he cooperated. The explosive-laden parcel found in the city of Lodz was never activated, but that same year, parcels at shipping hubs in Britain and Germany went off before they were loaded onto planes. Those episodes have been seen as part of the broader Russian hybrid attacks against Europe. During the trial, Rogov confessed to spying for the FSB, but he testified that he had no knowledge of the plot to put bombs on cargo planes, and he did not know the package addressed to him contained explosives.

Maria Berza at the World Desk of the Associated Press brings us this final amuse-bouche. Here at the chef's table at West Coast Cookbook and Speakeasy, Blue Moon Spirits Fridays. Mexico will request criminal charges over 17 Mexicans who died in ICE custody during immigration enforcement operations by the Trump administration. Mexican Foreign Minister Roberto Velasco's announcement on Thursday morning yesterday further escalated tensions with the U.S. as Mexico's government has sharply criticized the treatment of its citizens under Trump's push to increase deportations. The request, which carries no legal weight, will be submitted to state prosecutors' offices and the U.S. Department of Justice as a truck goes screaming by, asking them to consider criminal charges against those responsible for the deaths. It will be accompanied by civil lawsuits against the companies that operate the detention centers in an effort to put an end to human rights violations in those facilities, Velasco said. President Claudia Sheinbaum said yesterday, Thursday, that Mexico decided to move beyond diplomatic channels and escalate its complaints after an ICE agent killed Mexican citizen Lorenzo Salgado Arroyo in Houston this week. Sheinbaum said the killing is not only sad and regrettable, but also appears to have been targeted. We are going to do everything in our power because we cannot stand silent in the face of the deaths of Mexicans whose only crime is working honestly in the United States. Indeed. Well, that brings us to the end of our broadcast period for the day, but and the week. But you do know Netroots Radio broadcasts on, and we will meet up here on Monday for River City Ash Mondays. So do stay tuned to Netroots Radio all day and all night for all the breaking news as it breaks, even over the weekend. And we'll meet up here on Monday, right here in West Coast Cookbook and Speakeasy.

generation change are boiling over the limits within which society can function. I'll be busting the myths and ideologies of religious fundamentalism, capitalism run amok, male domination and hierarchy, and militarism that are draining our world of its natural and human resources and engendering the suffering of millions for the benefit of a few. Threshold examines cultures that have thrived from the mother city of Corral, Peru to modern Denmark, and targets five areas of policy, national, religious, economic, corporate, and environmental, for specific and immediate reform. Radical in scope and boldness, but simple in its common sense logic, my book Threshold illustrates the mistakes we have made as a culture, as a country, and as individuals, and provides the inspiration and motivation that you're looking for to build a better, more sustainable world for all. It's available in fine bookstores everywhere. Threshold. Hey friends, Tom Hartman here to tell you about my brand new book. It's called The Tom Hartman Reader. Tom Hartman Reader is unlike any of my other books. It's a collection of my best and most revealing writings that I think you need to know. Tom Hartman Reader covers everything from my fierce commitment to Jeffersonian democracy to my steadfast opposition to the corporatization of America. Also, it more clearly identifies the root cause of so many of our social and environmental ills. The Tom Hartman Reader will give you essential information and explore solutions to questions like, how do we keep our schools from treating children like assembly line products? Why is it that attention deficit disorder is not an affliction? Or what cloudy Germany can teach us about solar energy? And much, much more. Not only will you gain vital substance on a wide range of topics in the book, but the Tom Hartman Reader will inspire you to action. It's time to educate ourselves on the world around us, why it got this way, and the corrective actions we all need to take. The Tom Hartman Reader, available in fine bookstores everywhere and on our website at tomhartman.com. Makes a great gift, too. Inspiration, insight, and action. The Tom Hartman Reader,

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0: There you go. 23 minutes past the hour. Trump fires the commission that helps states run elections just in time for the election. This guy is doing and the Republican Party, who supports him and are in on this with him, are doing absolutely everything they can. And I'm sure there's more to come. I mean, I'm waiting for the state of emergency, right? For the Insurrection Act. I'm waiting for the prosecutions. They're doing everything they can to rig this fall's elections. Because they know what's coming. If the Democrats are in charge, you're going to see Donald Trump's crimes exposed. You're going to see his looting of our government, him and his sons and his daughter and her husband looting our government. You're going to see their billionaire oligarch friends being exposed for bribes, bribing Trump. I mean, you've got a whole bunch of oligarchs who are scared to death right now. There's going to be a mind-boggling amount of money thrown into this election, because this is literally the end or the renewal of American democracy, this election. And I know I've been doing this program for 25 years. I have been, there have been a couple of elections where I was like, this is the most important election of our lifetime. And each time it was, because it was building up to this. And here we are. The Supreme Court gave him the power to fire people earlier this week or late last week, as I recall. And now he's doing it. Meanwhile, over on Fox News, Charlie Hurt was filling in for, Jesse Waters. And he played a clip of Mohammed El-Sayed, Abdul El-Sayed, the guy running for the United States Senate in Michigan in the primary. Primary's on August 4th. And Saeed is sitting with a bunch of kids. And one of the kids says, literally, unprompted, the kid says, billionaires don't want to spend more because they might be greedy and they weren't raised well. So El-Sayed says, I think it's important that if you have something that you share. Imagine you guys had a billion cupcakes. Imagine you had a billion cupcakes. Do you think you could eat all those yourself? And the kids say, no. And El-Sayed says, it would give you a really bad stomach ache, right? And that was it. Right. But he plays this clip on Fox so-called news and he says the ranks of commie radicals are positioning for their takeover. He says this commie doc without a medical license is running for Senate in Michigan and he's already hard at work indoctrinating your kids. Yeah. Sharing is communism. Sharing cupcakes in kindergarten is communism. Are you friggin' kidding me? I mean, well, Fox News can turn anything into an outrage, right? Remember the tan suit? Incredible. So anyhow, it's Anything Goes Weekend. What's on your mind? I'll pick up your calls on the other side of the break. Stick around. We'll be right back.
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4: Into. On this day in labor history, the year was 1935. That was the day transit workers in the Bronx walked off the job in what is referred to as the squeegee strike. These were the days when New York City's public transit was barely organized. Two of the three transit companies in New York City were privately owned with entrenched company unions. Up to this point, transit bosses had successfully crushed every previous strike. Now, six car cleaners at the Jerome Avenue barn had just been fired for refusing management's imposed speed up. Supervisors had replaced their 10-inch squeegees with those that measured 14 inches. They were expected to clean more in a shorter period of time. According to historian Joshua Freeman, author of In Transit, when word spread that the six cleaners had been fired, others downed their tools in protest. They demanded, unsuccessfully, to meet with the shop foreman. After several hours of waiting, they discovered that management had removed their time cards. That's when the two-day walkout began. As many as 70 workers stormed off the job. Pickets went up outside the barn and at the Interborough Rapid Transit headquarters. The regional NLRB office quickly mediated a settlement that forced the IRT to reinstate the discharged workers and strikers and to answer their grievances. Freeman notes this first strike, though small in scale and brief, was significant. The victory of the squeegee strike immediately built the TWU's authority citywide. It quickly brought several hundred new members into the union. The new dues-paying members provided a financial base for full-time organizers needed to organize New York City's transit. The union would grow rapidly and soon enjoy a number of organizing victories. For more information, go to laborhistoryin2.com, like us on Facebook, follow us on Twitter at laborhistoryin2.
5: This healthcare system is not normal. A healthcare system based on profit is not normal. A healthcare system that is not based on well-being and health is not normal. And everyone in one way or another is affected. And that's why we need everyone to join together and to demand something better.
6: Welcome to Code WAC, where we break down how our healthcare system really works, what it means for you, and how we can make it better for everyone. I'm your host, Brenda Gazar. Nearly everyone has a healthcare story. For some, it's an insurance claim that was denied. For others, it's a medical bill they couldn't afford, a hospital that closed in their community, or a job they didn't leave because their health insurance depended on it. Dr. Anna Malino, a retired pediatrician and longtime advocate for a national single-payer healthcare system, says Americans have come to accept experiences like these as simply part of life. She argues they don't have to be.
5: You're absolutely right. It is normal for us. 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And yet, with all of these statistics, you know, people just don't even bat an eye because we think that this is normal. We think that it's normal to have this two-tiered healthcare system.
6: Get the full Code WAC story on ProgressiveVoices.com and on the PV app. Catch all our episodes by subscribing to Code WAC wherever you find your podcasts. 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

0: were promised something, you know, work hard, play by the rules, and you'd own a home, raise a family, retire with dignity. That was the deal, the American dream. So what happened to it? Well, here's the truth nobody told you. It didn't die. It was killed. And we know who did it, when they did it, and how they got away with it for almost 150 years. It starts with a lie buried in a court case in 1886. It runs straight through Reagan, and it's still robbing you blind right now. This wasn't bad luck. It was a crime, the greatest political crime ever told. Who killed the American dream? The greatest political crime ever told. The new book by me, Tom Hartman. Pre-orders available at fine bookstores everywhere. It's time you knew who did it. Who killed the American dream by Tom Hartman. Welcome back. 35 minutes past the hour. So what's on your mind today? Let's pick up some calls here. Bob in Raisin, Texas. Hey, Bob, what's up?
1: Howdy, Tom, and smart listeners out there. Greetings from the biggest police state in the nation, as far as I know.
0: The fine state of Texas you're talking about.
1: Yes, sir.
0: Yeah, your Senate candidate there is kind of like make the police state great again. It's Ken Paxton.
1: Amazing. Yeah, he's the one leading the charge for the nation, you know, as far as continue the crime wave and extend the powers of the guilty to do more.
0: There you go.
1: What I'm calling about was essentially your topic is the police state, and you know, I've got a few items that I could bring up, but it, essentially one of the things I've noticed here, I would say that the police state is actually reinforced. And I mean, the police state itself is LEO, law enforcement,
0: officer
1: systems and lockups. And I've even worked and inspected some lockups before up middle of Texas and such like that. It's a growing concern and I mean, a major business here. And it's fueled by the oil oligarchs, essentially all the oil business and petrochemical and everything else. And essentially the brainwashing is continued by, you know, not just Fox News, but everything people listen to right here on local news.
0: Yeah,
1: been taken
0: and,
1: over,
0: yeah, so. and there's not, to the best of my knowledge, there's not a single progressive radio station on the air in Texas. Well, no, wait a minute. Let me fix that. I'm on the air in Houston on I forget the call sign. Anyway, we're on the air on the Pacifica station in Houston, but that's the exception. That's the one station
1: in Houston if it's still there, I listen to it.
0: Yeah,
1: I'm out of range right now.
0: Yeah,
1: but you know, it's all internet right now, and the best thing we can do really here is YouTube, and then Free Speech TV if you get it on Dish or something like that.
0: Or you can also see it on the online on the internet at freespeech.org. Yeah, no, I get it, Bob, and you know, it's a increasingly barren media landscape, among other things. But you know, we've got what we've got, and we've got to use it to fight back. It's just I don't see an alternative, well, Bob.
1: On your list, you know, of things that the police state, you know, are indicative of, and when you see, you know, this is very analogous to the German. IG Farben, you know, the Farben Group.
0: Mm-hmm. Yeah.
1: Are you familiar with that?
0: Yeah, IG Farben built and ran a number of the concentration camps, if my recollection is correct.
1: I actually worked for a company, Fortune 500 company here for 13 years that essentially was bought by an IG Farben Group descendant, Herbst.
0: Yeah, no, they're still around. By the way, KPFT is our station in Houston, our affiliate station, and I'm on there every day. You know, they carry our show live. Bob, I got to move along, but thanks for the call. It's always nice hearing from you. I appreciate it. Debbie in Oxford, Michigan. Hey, Debbie, what's on your mind today?
2: Hi, Tom. I have to say I disagree with you and the media on Graham Plattner.
0: Okay.
2: I think Susan Collins, the man she's married to now, had an affair with him while his wife was dying. And when she died, he married her. Why aren't we talking about that?
0: Well, Susan Collins having that affair with a married man, and I've read the story. I don't know if it's true or not. I assume it is. That was like 50 years ago, wasn't it?
2: So what? She's still in office. Look at Trump. He's a born liar.
0: Yeah, well,
2: and
0: I got
2: a million
0: that.
2: People voted for him.
0: I got
2: a
0: that.
2: Million people voted for him. And now the media is choosing who we can vote for. And I disagree. I ended my relationship with the Democrats yesterday. And I called Maine.
0: Over Grand
2: and I
0: Platt.
2: Hope that the Maine, yes, over Grand Platt, because if they'll do it to him, they'll do it to Michigan. Look at how you talked about Abdul. Abdul's been in, his sign has been in my front yard for 2 months. It's up to me who to vote for. Nobody can tell me who to vote
0: for. But nobody's accusing Abdul El Sayed of rape. And
2: it doesn't matter. Rape,
0: yes, it does.
2: Why didn't the woman go to the police? Why
0: because
2: didn't she go to the
0: 90,
2: police?
0: Well, first, 90 some odd percent of women who get raped, or some huge percentage, never go to the police.
2: That's her problem, then. That's her problem.
0: Yeah.
2: If you don't tell somebody, that is your problem.
0: No.
2: How can anybody guess you were raped?
0: I get it, Debbie. And like
2: now?
0: I said, you know, again, I don't want to litigate this any longer. I don't see any point in it because he's
2: out. I know nobody does.
0: Out.
2: Because everybody's trying to tell us who to vote for. And that's I'm going to be an independent.
0: Well, okay. Good luck with that. But now
2: but
0: is
2: told,
0: the time to
2: I
0: move on,
2: Maine,
0: to move forward.
2: Maine should write him in. That's what they should do. Write him in.
0: Well, there's probably some Mainers who will.
2: All of you guys you can't take their vote.
0: There probably are. And by writing in his name, what you're doing is essentially voting for Susan Collins. But I get your outrage, Debbie. Thank you for sharing. Michael in Antelope, California. Hey, Michael, what's up?
3: Hey, Tom. First of all, I got to do a shout out to the Atkins diet. I think not too long ago you commented about that. And before I read the book, you know, my cholesterol was over 200. I read the book, went on it. Last 20 years, my cholesterol has been below 200. So it does work.
0: Oh, this is a high protein diet. Yeah. Apparently, there's some benefits to it. There's some downsides to it as well. But you know, I'm not a dietary expert. So
3: I don't know
0: what can I say.
3: Downsides, we'll talk about that next time. But what I wanted to talk about is I just heard this morning that this is the anniversary of Charlie Kirk's assassination.
0: Right. Yeah, and the guy was in court yesterday, the guy who is accused of the crime.
3: Yeah, it's just a coincidence that I'm bringing this up because I've been hearing, you know, I've been on YouTube a lot because of my TV gives me access to it. Mm-hmm. And regular TV is just, you know, it's kind of mundane.
0: Yeah.
3: And I'm hearing a lot about this talk about they're trying to get the young people to believe that blacks are inferior to whites. And I'm like, what? And I'm a year younger than you. And I'm thinking, I thought we were past this. And so I wanted to just put out there that, you know, we went through this, the Tuskegee experiment, the Tuskegee Airmen, back in World War II and 44. I'm not sure the date, but they wanted to prove once and for all that blacks were inferior to whites. And they got these black college students.
0: Yeah. You're talking the syphilis experiments, yeah. I mean, there are just some horrendous parts of our history. And you know, frankly, we had a Democratic president, Woodrow Wilson, who was actively promoting, you know, racism and eugenics. He screened in the White House the Birth of a Nation, the Klan recruiting film that led to an explosion of activity in the Klan. And I mean, both back in the day, back prior to the 1960s,
3: right.
0: Both parties were pretty bad.
3: There's there's one factor. There's one fact that has never come out. I mean, they proved that the blacks could fly planes. But one thing that they didn't talk about is, and I learned this when I was in college back then, that they limited to 10% of blacks to be pilots. But they found that there were more blacks that were qualified to be pilots than whites, but they couldn't become pilots because they limited it to
4: 10%. Because they had a quota. Yeah.
3: So, yeah. So give me a break.
4: Yeah.
3: And when I told your screener, Benjamin Banneker. Mm. You know about Benjamin Banneker? Because I hear the talk.
4: Yeah, I recognize the name. I don't recall why. I'm sorry.
3: Okay, because Lafayette, who laid out the D.C. plan, left because he got mad at the founding fathers of Benjamin Banneker, who was black.
4: Oh,
3: yeah. Who laid out the plan.
4: I remember now. Michael, thank you. Thank you for all that.
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4: It's 45 minutes past the hour. Back with more of your calls in just a minute.

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3: "To discover brilliant, innovative, creative, and original thinking is one of life's rare privileges. To discover that such a thinker has focused on the most critical of all issues facing our species is encouraging. Because The Last Hours of Ancient Sunlight is a seminal work offering a viewpoint original yet ancient, I see our situation today in a new light. And because of the scope and depth of this work, I find it inspiring as well as disturbing. A rather exhausted superlative in praise of Tom Hartman's book, The Prophet's Way, which I rightly called the most important book I've ever read. But now I find the sequel calling for equal praise, since the issue here addresses the whole of our species, and indeed all species."
2: The Last Hours of Ancient Sunlight, The Fate of the World and What We Can Do Before It's Too Late by Tom Hartman, in bookstores everywhere.
4: Hey, Tom Hartman here. In my new book, Threshold, The Crisis of Western Culture, I'm looking at the deteriorating state of our planet, where the dynamics of environmental, economic, and population change are boiling over the limits within which society can function. I'll be busting the myths and ideologies of religious fundamentalism, capitalism run amok, male domination and hierarchy, and militarism that are draining our world of its natural and human resources and engendering the suffering of millions for the benefit of a few. Threshold examines cultures that have thrived from the mother city of Corral, Peru to modern Denmark, and targets five areas of policy, national, religious, economic, corporate, and environmental, for specific and immediate reform. Radical in scope and boldness, but simple in its common sense logic, my book Threshold illustrates the mistakes we have made as a culture, as a country, and as individuals, and provides the inspiration and motivation that you're looking for to build a better, more sustainable world for all. It's available in fine bookstores everywhere. Threshold.
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0: 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Welcome back. Picking up your calls here. Matthew in Madison, Wisconsin, listening on Civic Media. Hey, Matthew, what's up?
1: Hello, Mr. Hartman. Thank you for what you do.
0: My pleasure.
1: I wanted to comment on this police state stuff. So I am a Gen X, 50 years old. I was born in Miami, Florida, grew up there in the 80s. There were police around a lot because there's a lot of crime, drugs, all that stuff. It was a melting pot. But we had neighborhood watch people. We were always kind of on the edge of being surveilled. Then I moved to Madison, Wisconsin in 1989, I believe. And Madison has far less crime, a fraction of the crime. Yet we have tons of police here. I would be a teenager walking home from at night from the college area to the home. And I would be stopped by multiple police cars just to check my backpack. You'd have campus police, Dane County police. Then you'd have Middleton police, which is a little town next to Madison, basically part of Madison.
0: Well, Matthew, there's a big difference between a state with a lot of police and a police state. I mean, in a state with a lot of police, you can argue that you're being over-policed or under-policed, but, you know, by and large, they're following the rule. In a police state, the police are not loyal to the law. They're loyal to dear leader, and that's a big difference.
1: Well, let me finish my thought here, because over my life, I've watched these wars in the Middle East, the huge military-industrial complex, all that money going into militarism. Then I watch these Trump years where you get Proud Boys, all these white militia groups, a lot of which, in my opinion, I don't know if this is true, but it seems like it's people who come back from war, want to play army in the woods still. They're able to purchase a lot of this gear. And now it kind of feeds into what we're experiencing now. I don't know if you've heard of these FOC cameras.
0: I watched this morning, a police officer
1: in Rhode Island got fired from the force because of his rejection of this, his concern about it. And they're using AI to document and facially recognize everyone. They know your car. They track your movement.
0: Oh, yeah, I know.
1: It's all related
0: It's hyper spooky. I wrote a book about this, The Hidden History of Big Brother. I share your concern, Matthew. And those are the things that, you know, come out as like, oh, we're using it for traffic and to catch bad guys. But they're so intrusive and so invasive that when you get somebody like a Hitler or like a Trump who's running the country, they become the weapons of oppression. And that's why you need to have really serious guardrails on them. And having giant corporations like, you know, Palantir and whatnot, owned by right-wing billionaires, embedded into your state security systems is very, very dangerous. Matthew, thank you. Eileen in Marion, South Carolina. Hey, Eileen, what's on your mind today?
2: Hey, Tom. First of all, let me say, I admire you so much. I don't know how you do this after day. But anyway, I'm a Democrat. But here's what I think: the Democrats have got to come together when we talk about Republicans, we just talk about Republicans. We don't talk about moderate Republicans and progressive Republicans and socialists.
3: Yeah.
2: And what we're doing is we're handing it to the Republicans because we argue among ourselves about who should be this. Chuck Schumer should go. You know, I don't believe that. But anyway, we've got to come together. This is not business as usual.
3: Yeah. Republicans had those kinds of fights, you know, 15 years ago, 20 years ago. And what happened was the basically the Nazis took over the Republican Party. Or at least the far right extremists took over the, you know, we call them MAGA. That battle is happening now within the Democratic Party. And I see it as actually a healthy process. I realize that the downside to it, in particular over the last decade, has been that, you know, Trump has become president. We've lost some elections. It has hurt us. But this thing about whether we're going to continue down the road that Franklin Roosevelt, Lyndon Johnson, and Jack Kennedy put us on of being a very progressive party that's here for the people, or whether we're going to go down the road that Bill Clinton and Barack Obama largely put us on of we're going to find a few big industries that we can be real friendly with, like insurance and banking. We're going to find some good oligarchs, and we're going to, you know, keep rolling in the dough. I think that's a legitimate concern or a legitimate debate that's happening within the Democratic Party, and it's got to shake out.
2: They've got to do it behind the cameras and without the microphones. Right. Do you know what the Webster Dictionary definition of socialism is?
3: No, I don't.
2: It's very close to. It's, you know, people do not have individual ownership. I know that's not what Mandani
3: that was
2: wants.
3: Marx's definition of the word back in 1850.
2: Yeah, but you know what? That's what the Republicans can use. Then they take it one step further and they say, oh, communism. We've got to stop doing that. What difference does it make if we're socialists or progressives at this fight has got to be standing together.
3: I get that. And I have some concerns about the DSA, the Democratic Socialists of America, trying to go down the road that the Green Party went down of being a viable third party who's going to compete against the Democratic candidates for the votes of fascists, so the votes of people who are opposed to Republicans. It concerns me tremendously, Eileen. I get it. On the other hand, Bernie has been saying all along he's a Democratic Socialist, and I love Bernie, and he was on this program every Friday for 11 years, so I get it. Eileen, thank you for the call. Up next, Congressman Ro Khanna, the vice chair of the Congressional Progressive Caucus, the big guy here. He's going to be with us for the next hour taking your calls in a National Progressive Town Hall meeting. Genuinely good man. Stick around. You're gonna find this fascinating.
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7: I don't want to deal with them anymore. They're scum.
8: Oil prices spike again as Trump calls the ceasefire off. Historic storm obliterates rainfall record in Ohio. Plus,
9: I'm thrilled to report that after 35 years, on July 4th, we will end the subsidies for wind and solar.
8: Trump administration kills clean energy subsidies as Americans struggle with soaring electricity prices.
10: All of that's super genius and more straight ahead from BradBlog.com. I'm Brad Friedman.
8: And I'm Desi Doyen.
10: Stand by for 6 minutes of independent green news, politics, analysis, and snarky comment.
7: We had 111 missiles shot by the Islamic Republic of Japan.
10: Well, there's your problem right there. No wonder we're losing this war. This is your Green News Report. Okay, Desi Doyen, I'm a little confused today whether we are at war with Iran or Japan, but either way, we're at war again. What do you got for us today?
8: Well, first, oil prices spiked once again after the U.S. launched new strikes against Iranian targets and reimposed sanctions on Iranian oil sales in retaliation for Iran's attacks on commercial oil tankers in the Strait of Hormuz. At the NATO summit in Turkey, Trump claimed the fragile ceasefire is now over. Shipping through the strait remains a small fraction of pre-war levels. The International Monetary Fund warned of a sharp slowdown in the global economy because the U.S.-Israeli war on Iran has disrupted fossil fuel and fertilizer supply chains, triggering fresh inflation. Here in the U.S.

0: 60% heavier than they were back in the 1950s.
1: 17 inches in 24 hours?
0: Yes.
1: Unbelievable.
0: Meanwhile, E&E News reports that Trump denied $227 million in disaster aid for four Democratic-led northeastern states, renewing warnings that he is politicizing disaster relief to punish states that did not vote for him, even if it harms his own voters. But he did approve disaster aid for six Republican-led states.
1: What a jerk.
0: Floodwaters are also ravaging southern China this week due to Super Typhoon Bavi, the second major typhoon to hit China in a week, fueled by record warm ocean waters. Globally, the world's oceans set a new high temperature record for the month of June, according to Europe's climate service, Copernicus. Copernicus also found that June 2026 was the second hottest June in recorded history since record keeping began in the mid-1800s. Forecasters warn that the coming El Nino, combined with record levels of climate warming greenhouse gas pollution, will further increase ocean temperatures, supercharge extreme weather events, and bring even more temperature records in coming months.
1: You are just nothing but good news.
0: Well, even better,
1: yeah.
0: In politics, as American families are struggling to afford higher energy bills, the Trump administration on July 4th officially ended all federal subsidies and incentives for new solar and wind projects.
1: Unbelievable.
0: As mandated in Republicans' massive tax cut law last year. Trump Energy Secretary Chris Wright had to, of course, lie to the public, omitting that solar and wind energy are now the cheapest forms of energy, while pretending that battery storage doesn't exist.
2: The wind doesn't always blow, and the sun doesn't always shine.
0: Of course, the fossil fuel industry has enjoyed more than 100 years of taxpayer subsidies, now amounting to at least $35 billion every year.
1: $35 billion every year for the fossil fuel industry, but subsidies for brand new industries like wind and solar, we just can't afford that.
0: But there is some good news.
1: Good.
0: A few weeks ago, we told you about school districts using their new all-electric school buses as giant yellow batteries to sell electricity back to the grid while school is out for the summer. Reuters reports that from California to North Carolina, electric school buses have already proved their worth during this latest extreme heat wave, sending power back to the grid. Hundreds more electric school buses are scheduled to come online in coming months.
1: Good. Plug it in for much more on all of these stories and the ones we couldn't get to today. 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I'm Brad Friedman.
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0: is the Tom Hartman Program.
1: Hey, welcome back to the second hour of our program. Congressman Conaway is going to be with us for this hour to take your calls, but he hasn't shown up yet. And Sean is trying to track down his people. We're unsure what's going on. There might be, you know, every now and then with members of Congress, this has happened before. It used to happen from time to time when Bernie was on regularly, where, you know, some committee meeting or some vote happens or whatever. But, you know, typically they let us know. So I'm not sure what's going on. So given that I had set aside this hour for basically, you know, anything goes with Congressman Khanna, if he doesn't show up, if he does show up, we'll pop him right on the air, of course. If he doesn't show up, if there's some screw up here, I'm going to turn it into anything goes with me. So my apologies that, you know, you don't get the vice chair of the Congressional Progressive Caucus, but I'll do my best. Bob in Raleigh, North Carolina. Bob, what's on your mind today?
2: Oh, my God. Well, do your best Ro Khanna imitation. How's that?
1: That would be tough. He's a good guy. He's good.

0: Well, then I'll do a two-part question. Then that'll be one was the question I was going to ask him, and hey, you'll fill in. Our good friends at Doge, and I was going to ask him about accountability, but also two parts. One is, who was on the congressional oversight? Because I know one of my senators, Senator Budd, was on it, and he extolled the virtue about we're going to learn all this and that. And what I'm trying to do is get some folks to go in there, if we can get in to see him, actually. Of course, we'll talk to an aide. But the point being is that, A, did you not know how sensitive this data was? And I can say I've had experience with like forensic computing, a little bit of experience with this. So this is like incredibly important stuff. And Alex Lawson brought that up during your time away on the book tour. Number one, number two is if you did know and you did nothing, then you were complicit.
1: Yeah.
0: And that the question for the congressman was going to be, how do you hold members of Congress when it's blatant? If they're incompetent, that's one thing, but in compliance, accomplices is another. And then the second thing would be for all those who got the data, and this includes Mr. Musk and everybody on down and up, they need to be held accountable. And, jail time is good.
1: Yeah. The House Oversight, I get your rant. Now, the House Oversight Committee, the chairman, of course, is James Comer. You know, we call him Comer Pyle. Okay. But the ranking member, the top Democrat, is Robert Garcia. He represents the 42nd District of California. Okay. And Elmore Holmes Norton from D.C. Has secondary seniority, although she can't vote. I think she can vote in committee. I'm not sure. Stephen Lynch, Massachusetts, is number three. Raja Krishnamurthy, number four. Ro Khanna is number five. And so it would have been a great question for him. But you can find the list online. But beyond that, Bob, I don't have any, it would be better rather than trying to ask me the question that you might have for Khanna, if you have a question for me or a comment that you want to make, just to do that. And, let me say that to everybody else.
0: I guess the comment would be when he comes on to say, we really need to, and I've talked to people because I canvassed for the Democratic Party here in North Carolina, the most gerrymandered state in the country, but we are still going to pull things out. The question would be people wanting accountability and a plea deal for 500 million felonies is not going to be going over like, well, you need to do a little time here, or a club fed is not going to work. These guys need to do jail time, and this goes especially for Mr. Musk and his.
1: I suspect this was a big debate in the early days of the Biden administration. Merrick Garland basically pissed away 2 years that he could have thrown Donald Trump in prison. I sure hope the Democratic Party doesn't go through that self-flagellation exercise all over again. Bob, thanks for the call. Raymond in Arcata, California. Hey, Raymond, what's on your mind today?
2: Oh, good morning, Tom.
1: Morning.
2: Actually, when I called in, I was told that Rep. Khanna was going to be on, and that caught me by surprise. And I was like, what am I going to ask him? But now that it's back to you, I can go back to my original topic.
1: Okay, great.
2: But first of all, I want to thank you, and I'm glad that you had a good vacation, and happy that you're back. I just want to touch on a couple of things that were talked about yesterday and that were touched on today, too. One is I hope that whoever is chosen to replace Graham Plattner in Maine, that they follow, whoever's show follows that platform. Like, Graham Plattner, he's toast. I mean, dirtbag. Mm-hmm.
1: He's gone.
2: True, dirtbag, But voters in Maine voted for that platform. Mm-hmm. And if the Democratic Party sticks a centrist in there to replace, that would be very,
1: it would be
2: very
1: suicide. I agree. I think that it seems like there's a consensus forming around Troy Jackson. The former Senate leader, he's a Democrat, he's a progressive, he doesn't, his skeletons have been thoroughly examined, shall we say. I think that Plattner, frankly, by just flatly denying this, if he instead had come out and said, I was going through PTSD. I was drinking way too much. I was having blackouts. If I did that when I was blackout drunk, I'm sincerely regret it and I apologize. I don't have any recollection of it. I don't think I did because I'm not that kind of person, but you never know when you're drunk. And if he had said something like that, I think he could have salvaged his reputation. But I suspect right now that, with all these firm denials and pointing fingers and stuff, that even his friends are abandoning him. Forget about politics. Yeah. The guy is screwing himself right now. in my opinion.
2: I did not like that video he released. I thought that was pretty bad. Also, yesterday, someone brought up forced arbitration on the program yesterday. And I think that these forced arbitration clauses and right-to-work laws and at-will employment, these three things are just as much a threat to our democracy as like things like voter suppression and things
1: well,
2: like
1: that. Well,
2: they're
1: certainly a threat to our middle class. That's what Reagan took down, the middle class.
2: He took us from
1: one-third unionization down to 10% in just, 12 years, him and George Bush. I get it, Raymond.
2: The principle behind these things are the same intent as behind voter suppression laws.
1: Which is power for the oligarchs and the corporations. Yeah. I get that. Raymond, thank you. Well said. Tom in Media, Pennsylvania. Hey, Tom, what's on your mind today?
3: Yeah. Hi, how you doing? I was going to ask, O'Connor. First of all, according to the Pew experts, the middle class is 51% of the population. Maybe even Mr. Pocan didn't know that, but this is my point. We're 51% of the population, and we've got no problem, I don't think, with raising taxes on billionaires and all, but we want to see a permanent return for the middle class that at least is going to outpace the inflation or reduction of our retirement benefits that any bills could cause. And I was going to ask Mr. Connor in his bill, the Make the Billionaires Pay Their Fair Share Act.
1: Yeah, we just heard from his people, by the way, that he got pulled into an emergency meeting and probably won't be available, during the rest of this hour. I have a few more details, but I'm not sure I can say them on the air, but it sounds like it's a big deal. So anyway, God bless him. But what's the point you're trying to make, Tom?
3: Yeah, the only big benefit for the middle class in this bill, it's a 10-year bill, is it ends after the first year. Mm-hmm. And then all the other stuff continues. Would he be willing to rewrite this thing to give the middle class, make the middle class benefits permanent like everything else? Yeah. And also, if the bill's not going to pay for itself, is he going to reduce the cost of this bill by reducing programs, or is he going to raise another tax?
1: Tom, I have no idea. And let me say to everybody on hold right now, please don't ask me the question you were going to ask Ro Khanna, because I'm not Ro Khanna and I can't answer it. But Tom, next time he's on, he's on every other week, more or less. And so just hang on to it. Yeah. Lily in Sacramento. Hey, Lily, what's up?
4: Oh, hi.
1: Hey.
4: Can you hear me okay?
1: I can, yes.
4: Awesome. My question is, just a little bit of history. You remember when Bernie was a potential candidate?
1: Mm-hmm.
4: And he had the backing of progressives, independents, and also the youth.
1: Mm-hmm. You're talking 2016?
4: In my opinion, if they would have allowed him to run and be an actual candidate and supported him, he would have won. We wouldn't be here right now.
1: I absolutely agree with you, Lily. 100%.
4: But here's the thing. And nobody seems to be talking about this. And it just blows my mind. The reason that he was not allowed to be a potential candidate he got support, was because of superdelegates.
1: Mm-hmm.
4: And I associate superdelegates with like the Electoral College.
1: Yeah, yeah, they're kind of the oligarchs of the Democratic Party.
4: Why do we have them?
1: That's a debate going on inside the Democratic Party right now. I'm with you, Lily. It's a debate going on inside the Democratic Party right now. I get the argument that, hey, this is a club, and the people who have given a lot of their lives to the club deserve to have some special, treatment and maybe a little extra power. I get that argument, frankly, but I'm still not a fan of it. Lily, I got to run, but thank you for the call. We'll be right back.
5: This is the Tom Hartman Program.
1: Hey, it's Anything Goes Weekend, and we're just picking up your calls here. Whatever's on your mind, I'll be right back with your calls.

0: 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Tag, you're it. 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It's called The Tom Harbin Reader. 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It's a collection of my best and most revealing writings that I think you need to know. 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

0: 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Anything goes weekend. What's on your mind today? Cody in New York City. Hey, Cody, what's up? Cody? You may be muted.
1: I was muted. I'm
0: okay.
1: So sorry.
0: That's quite
1: sorry.
0: All right.
1: Thank you. Thank you so much. Brilliant opening piece today.
0: Thank you.
1: I hope you continue to hit on this point about the horrors of fascism, because the American people do not understand that we are on the brink of fascism.
0: Yep.
1: And they should make this election, the Democrats should make this election about, are we going to be fascism or democracy? And they're not doing it. And this is the big mistake that all these regimes in history, you know, Hitler, Mussolini, Franco, the liberals were too mild leading up to it.
0: Yeah.
1: And by the time the liberals spoke up, it was too late.
0: Yeah.
1: So I hope you keep doing it. Brilliant point. But the purpose of my call, Tom, is I wanted to mention, I know that Democrats are thinking that the midterm elections are going to save us. Right. If we win the midterm elections, everything is going to be fine. But I have a real concern, and that is ICE and the detention centers.
0: Mm-hmm.
1: If the Democrats allow Trump to build his own private police force and his own private prison system, it will be too late, because he's going to use his police force in the prison system at the midterm elections to prevent the Democrats from taking control. He's going to arrest Democrats. And I know Democrats are thinking, well, that'll never stand. We'll get court orders. Trump's going to ignore court orders. He's going to throw the lawyers in jail. He's going to throw the judges in jail. This is how fascism works. It's coming. And nobody is talking about it. It is critical that the Democrats need to stop funding of ICE and the prison system now.
0: Yeah, I get all your points, Cody, and I agree with all of them. There was a meme going around 2 days ago. It popped up on X, and then from there went viral everywhere. And it looks like a Truth Social post by Donald Trump that says, you know, we've got all this extra space in the ICE detention centers right now. We're building them as fast as we can. You know, we can't arrest enough brown people to put in them. So, hey, let's put some of the communists in there also. And he never said it. It's not a real post. But it was so widely believed because it makes so much sense that that's the next step. And you've got this National Presidential Security Memorandum number 7 that was issued last year that says that people who are, quote, anti-capitalist, anti-Christian, or anti-American, whatever the hell that means, and Trump, of course, interprets that to mean anti-Trump, that those are the, quote, indicators of terrorism and domestic terrorism. So he has already put into place the equivalent of the old German enabling acts, you know, that gave Hitler that power. He has given himself that power, and he has tried to use it in some cases. And Jeanine Pirro seems to be the big advocate for this in D.C., you know, going after now, an Olympian who dared put his hand into the reflecting pool. the Strait of Ooze, Strait of Warm Ooze, I'm saying it as often as I can on this program, and I know I've gotten criticized by some in the Democratic Party, and even some in the radio business for saying for being an alarmist and for being way too far left or whatever. I think that these are really the critical issues of our time. I think this is the single most critical issue of our time. And
1: absolutely. Absolutely. Tom, let me just say, the liberals in the past, when they stuck their heads up and started saying the things that you were saying, in Germany and all these, they were criticized the same way by the Liberal Party. Yep. Oh, you're too extremist. Oh, you're too alarmist.
0: And in France, freaking out about Le Pen. Yeah, yeah. No, I get
1: absolutely.
0: It.
1: Absolutely.
0: I get
1: we it. We need you, Tom. Please, please keep doing it.
0: You got my word on it, Cody. They're going to have to haul me away. Cody, thank you for the call.
1: Thank you, Tom.
0: Yeah, good talking to you. 27 minutes past the hour. We'll be back with more of your calls in just a minute. Stay tuned.
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0: It's the place where smart people get their news. I'll be right back with your calls here on Anything Goes Weekend. Stick around.

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2: Others downed their tools in protest. They demanded, unsuccessfully, to meet with the shop foreman. After several hours of waiting, they discovered that management had removed their time cards. That's when the two-day walkout began. As many as 70 workers stormed off the job. Pickets went up outside the barn and at the Interborough Rapid Transit headquarters. The regional NLRB office quickly mediated a settlement that forced the IRT to reinstate the discharged workers and strikers, and to answer their grievances. Freeman notes this first strike, though small in scale and brief, was significant. The victory of the squeegee strike immediately built the TWU's authority citywide. It quickly brought several hundred new members into the union. The new dues-paying members provided a financial base for full-time organizers needed to organize New York City's transit. The union would grow rapidly and soon enjoy a number of organizing victories. For more information, go to laborhistoryin2.com, like us on Facebook, follow us on Twitter at laborhistoryin2.
3: 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A healthcare system based on profit is not normal. A healthcare system that is not based on well-being and health is not normal. And everyone in one way or another is affected. And that's why we need everyone to join together and to demand something better.
4: Welcome to Code WAC, where we break down how our healthcare system really works, what it means for you, and how we can make it better for everyone. I'm your host, Brenda Gazar. Nearly everyone has a healthcare story. For some, it's an insurance claim that was denied. For others, it's a medical bill they couldn't afford, a hospital that closed in their community, or a job they didn't leave because their health insurance depended on it. Dr. Anna Malino, a retired pediatrician and longtime advocate for a national single-payer healthcare system, says Americans have come to accept experiences like these as simply part of life. She argues they don't have to be.
3: You're absolutely right. It is normal for us. 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They can't believe that this is a normal healthcare system. 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That is almost non-existent in other countries. And yet, with all of these statistics, you know, people just don't even bat an eye because we think that this is normal. We think that it's normal to have this two-tiered healthcare system.
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0: 35 minutes past the hour, and we're picking up your calls here. Vince in Wellsville, Kansas. Hey, Vince, what's on your mind today?
1: Good day.
0: Hey.
1: This is just a premise of mine, and I don't know what I based it on, but if you look at all the things that have transpired in and coming out of Washington for the last 2 years that make Americans uneasy, make us less secure, and hurt us financially, a lot of those things would not have occurred if Kamala Harris had been elected.
0: Correct.
1: And the main reason she wasn't, I believe in giving credit where credit is due, and I think the main reason she wasn't elected falls right in the laps of the bigots and the misogynists who wouldn't vote for her because, first of all, she was black and a woman.
0: Yeah.
1: And I think that that's the whole story.
0: I don't think it's the whole story. I think that's a meaningful and significant part of the story, and I would love to have seen, you know, some genuine polling on this. The other issue that a lot of the polling shows, a lot of Democrats just didn't show up to vote because they were so upset about her and Joe Biden's position on supporting Netanyahu's just slaughter of Gaza. So, there's no way, Vince, that anybody in this day and age can deny that, you know, there has not been a majority of white people who have voted for a Democratic candidate since Lyndon Johnson signed the Civil Rights Act and the Voting Rights Act in 64 and 65. It simply has not happened. And that's because of racism.
1: Unfortunately, racism is still a problem in our mixed culture.
0: It's not just a problem; it's a major cancer. It's a deadly poison.
1: And I don't know how to combat it, other than hoping that people's minds and their hearts will open to our own humanity and extending it out to all others. Yeah. And I don't know when that's going to happen.
0: Well, it's going to take work. I mean, you know, the thing that both encourages and discourages me is this study that was done with rats. I mean, we're mammals, and mammals instinctively, you know, recognize others of their kind, and social mammals in particular, like humans and like rats, tend to have a primary affiliation to family or what you might call tribe. And in this research, and we did a whole show on this thing back 2-3 years ago when it came out. But in this research, these researchers took black lab rats and white lab rats. And when they mixed a bunch of black rats and white rats together in a cage together and put some stress on them, in other words, there was too many rats for the space and not quite enough food, they really went at each other, and they kind of formed tribes, you know, black versus white versus black. So then they took a bunch of a bunch of pregnant rats, black and white rats, and when they gave birth to little rat pups, they took half the black rat pups from the black rat mother and gave them to the white rat mother, and took half the white rat pups from the white mother and gave them to the black rat mother. So each rat was raising 50-50 black and white pups together. And so all of these little babies, these little baby lab rats that were black and white, black or white, were all raised together. Then they redid the experiment and threw them into this tank, you know, into this pen and put the pressure on, you know, jammed them in there and reduced the food supply. And they did not go after each other based on color and at all. And that tells me that if it's true with lab rats, it's true with humans, that racism is learned, that tribalism is, yes, it's instinctual, but the aspects of it, the dimensions of it, the way it plays out, the way that we do it is learned. And that's why I think the efforts back in the 70s, particularly the 1970s, when we were going through this huge debate on forced busing and all this stuff in the late 60s, those were such important efforts of Lyndon Johnson's Great Society to try to essentially force, and I realize, you know, it's not a happy word for most Americans, but to force some form of integration so that people would get to know each other. Integrating the military, big deal. Integrating the workplace, breaking the unions, you know, whites only restrictions that were very real right up until the 60s and 70s, and integrating the union movement. The union movement, of course, has been largely destroyed now by the Republican Party, by Reaganism. But, you know, the union movement actually in the 70s and 80s started taking big strides toward trying to integrate workforces. We've got to do all that stuff. And the problem is that we're actually more segregated now than we were in 1965. Our churches, our schools, our communities, all three. So it's not going to be an easy thing, Vince, but I do think it's possible.
1: Well, God bless America.
0: Well said. Vince, thank you very much for the call and for the discussion on a really important issue. Morris in Inglewood, California. Hey, Morris, what's on your mind today?
2: Hey, Tom, listen to this now. They were mourning the loss of their Ayatollah. I'm talking about the Iranian community.
0: Sure.
2: And they're threatening to execute or assassinate Donald Trump and Bibi Netanyahu. Do you think they're just talking smack, or do you believe they'll follow through?
0: Oh, I think that they have been trying to take out both of them for, you know, at least 5-6 years. I think the Iranians have been going after Trump since he took out Soleimani in his first term. That was in, what, 2020, as I recall, that he killed Soleimani, and maybe 2019. And I think they've always been after Netanyahu. I'm surprised they haven't had more close, you know, that Netanyahu hasn't had more close encounters. The president of the United States is generally pretty hard to get to.
2: Let's talk about this situation in Turkey where the United States president decided to take Air Force One back home. Mm. He wanted to show off his brand new Qatar plane flying to Turkey, but he didn't take it back. And I believe that's because, Tom, there was some concern that they might blow that plane out of the sky. I'm talking about the Qatar plane.
0: Yeah, that's been leaked. That's been leaked, yeah. Because the real plane was built from scratch, and they built into the airframe the ability to withstand an electromagnetic pulse, the ability to throw chaff and stuff out that would ruin the radar in missiles that were honing in on the plane, and some specific defense capabilities that are still secret. But apparently the real Air Force One actually can fight back, can shoot back. This Qatari plane was just a big, fat 747 that the Qataris were trying to get rid of. They tried to get rid of it for 4 years. They couldn't. It was a white elephant. Nobody wanted to buy it. So they decided to dump it on Donald Trump, you know, and he took it as a giant $400 million bribe. But, yeah, it's been leaked now, and the administration's really pissed that the reason he took the real Air Force One was because they were concerned that the Iranians might try to shoot it out of the sky. Because Turkey has a border, shares a border with Iran.
2: Well, I'll tell you this, Tommy. I also remember the false flag USS Liberty. Had that plane been shot out of the sky, the Qatar plane, now we're really going to war with Iran. We would have put that on the Iranians. There's nothing they could have said that could have denied it. And Netanyahu would have got everything he wanted. We would have won full balls out on Iran if that had happened. Now, I'm going to leave you with this, Tom. Who was it that said, I just handed the South to the Republican Party? Who said that?
0: Yeah, there was Lyndon Johnson talking to Bill Moyers. In fact, Bill Moyers told me that story at dinner at Norman Lear's house. That was LBJ to Lyndon Johnson. Yeah.
2: Let me let you go, my brother. Nice talking to you, too.
0: Good, always good talking to you, Morris. Thanks so much for the call. Merlin in Capitola, California. Hey, Merlin, what's on your mind today?
3: Hey, Tom, good to see you. I appreciate your show very much. And thanks for putting me on the air. Listen, I got three short issues on how I think the Democrats cannot lose an election. Just do three things, the things that really matter to most Americans. One, get a crackdown on the border, make sure that it's tight and not way open. Two, double Social Security. And three, Medicare for all. Lucifer would get elected if he had those things.
0: I think you're probably right, Merlin. And you know, this story that Biden opened the border and that Obama opened the border, these are just lies, you know, that the Republicans
3: put out. But
0: I get it, that people, I think every country understands that if you have, illegal immigration into a country that exceeds, you know, some measurable portion of the population, the number I've seen is around 1.5%, then you start getting a backlash from your populace that may, some of it is driven by things like racism. A lot of it is just, you know, culture shock, as it were. The Democrats, they've been reluctant to be as aggressive, although Obama was deporting people. Obama deported more people in each of his 8 years than Trump did in any of his first 4 years. I mean, Trump is now beating Obama's numbers, but that, you know, Obama got criticized for that. He was called the deporter in chief. So it's a tough one. Merlin, thank you. Excellent points all. And I think you're absolutely right. 45 minutes past the hour. 46 minutes, actually, now. We'll be right back.
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0: It's Anything Goes Weekend. Picking up your calls. I'll be right back with you.

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1: She wasn't armed. Just
0: welcome
1: a
0: back. 51 minutes past the hour. Picking up your calls here on Anything Goes Weekend. TJ, Grand Forks, North Dakota. Hey, TJ, what's up?
2: Hey, happy fun Friday, Tom.
0: There you go. Back at you, TJ.
2: Yep. A lot of good stuff today on your program. I'm really concerned about a lot of stuff, but I remember back maybe a year ago where this Trump guy said people want a dictator.
0: Yeah.
2: And he was over in some Europe someplace. Well, he's acting to me close as the dictator that I've ever seen with all these executive orders and I don't know, spending all this money and going into Iran with all Congress really approving it. And it's just like, it feels like Congress is out fishing.
0: Yeah. Well, what you have is a guy who came up in the business world, and the business world is like kingdoms. The businesses are not democracies. I mean, there are exceptions, but by and large, businesses are kingdoms. And the CEO or the person who owns the most stock or the head of the board of directors or whatever, behaves like a king. And that's Donald Trump's whole entire life. And I don't think he ever read the Constitution. I don't think he ever took a single course in civics. And if his record shows he took one in college, I'd bet $50 that somebody sat in for him, because he clearly doesn't understand how a democracy is supposed to work and is trying to turn America. You know, he's acting like Mad King Ludwig, the second of Germany, who built Neuschwanstein. He's all about his ballrooms and his arches and not about doing the people's work.
2: Yeah, it's terrible. I mean, I guess I'd like to somehow get the Democrats, even a minority, to stand up.
0: Yeah.
2: And get
0: They are, and they literally hold a press conference every day. The media just by and large ignores the Democrats. There was this weird thing back. This was during the Obama presidency, where the media was surveyed. There was a survey of media executives, and they were asked why it was it that during the George W. Bush presidency, on the Sunday shows, there were more Republicans than Democrats in every case. And the answer was, well, because the Republicans are in power, and so we need to hear from them. And then Obama became president, and there were still more Republicans than Democrats on all the Sunday news shows. And so the question again was put out, why more Republicans than Democrats? And the response that they got was, well, because the Republicans are out of power, and so we need to hear from the opposition. So what we've got are, is basically structural right-wing, stuff built in. And now you've got, of course, right-wing Nepo baby billionaires buying up networks. So it's a mess. TJ, thank you for the call. CC in Northbrook, Illinois. Hey, CC, what's up?
3: Well, happy Friday, Tom.
0: Back at you.
3: Presentation you did Monday, I have to give you a big thumbs up. It was called We Will Not Pretend Anymore. And I just want to commend you on that, because you just put words in my head that, always knew, and so just commend you on that.
0: For people who don't know what we're talking about, just real quickly, CC, I was essentially saying we're not going to pretend to our still fervent MAGA friends and relatives. We're not going to pretend that we like them anymore. We're not going to pretend that they're our friends anymore or that we respect them. We're just not going to pretend anymore. Back to you.
3: Yeah, and you can go even farther than that, because they live in a pretend world.
0: Yeah.
3: Anyway, strategy. I asked Mark Pocan about strategy, because I'm not, I think it's a little bit more complicated now, because you see the strategies in place. This is just January 6th, part two is coming up.
0: Mm-hmm.
3: And I don't think that hope and optimism is a strategy, but I have a thought, and I just wanted to bounce it off to you, what my strategy in my head is, that John Brennan, the CIA director, I think have a good strategy, and I think a lot of other people should take note and probably follow suit, because what that does is Brennan is suing the Trump administration for the records that they have obtained, and that's a good suit.
0: He wants to prove that they are selectively prosecuting him, not based on crimes, but based on Trump not liking him.

0: Thank you. And so I'm saying that, I'm going to give another example, and this one's active. The Smithsonian director, Trump is attacking the Smithsonian right now. And I think he's accusing them of white activism, whatever that is. Transgender.
1: It's because the Smithsonian dares to discuss in some of their museums the horrors of slavery and the Native American genocide.
0: Right. So, John, I think his name is Lonnie Bunch. Mm-hmm. I think he should be proactive and file his lawsuit right now. Because, obviously, you get what I'm saying?
1: Yeah, I absolutely do, CC. It may well come to that. And I think you're pointing out what Brennan is doing is an important one. I've only mentioned it briefly on this program, but it is a big deal. And I hope more people do it. CC, I got to run, but thank you so much for the call. On the other side of the break, weekend at Mitch McConnell's?
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4: Oil tankers in the Strait of Hormuz. At the NATO summit in Turkey, Trump claimed the fragile ceasefire is now over. Shipping through the Strait remains a small fraction of pre-war levels. The International Monetary Fund warned of a sharp slowdown in the global economy because the U.S.-Israeli war on Iran has disrupted fossil fuel and fertilizer supply chains.

0: downpours have become as much as 60% heavier than they were back in the 1950s.
1: 17 inches in 24 hours?
0: Yes.
1: Unbelievable.
0: Meanwhile, E&E News reports that Trump denied $227 million in disaster aid for four Democratic-led northeastern states, renewing warnings that he is politicizing disaster relief to punish states that did not vote for him, even if it harms his own voters. But he did approve disaster aid for six Republican-led states.
1: What a jerk.
0: Floodwaters are also ravaging southern China this week due to Super Typhoon Bavi, the second major typhoon to hit China in a week, fueled by record warm ocean waters. Globally, the world's oceans set a new high temperature record for the month of June, according to Europe's climate service, Copernicus. Copernicus also found that June 2026 was the second hottest June in recorded history since record keeping began in the mid-1800s. Forecasters warn that the coming El Nino, combined with record levels of climate warming greenhouse gas pollution, will further increase ocean temperatures, supercharge extreme weather events, and bring even more temperature records in coming months.
1: You are just nothing but good news.
0: Well, even better in politics, as American families are struggling to afford higher energy bills, the Trump administration on July 4th officially ended all federal subsidies and incentives for new solar and wind projects.
1: Unbelievable.
0: As mandated in Republicans' massive tax cut law last year. Trump Energy Secretary Chris Wright had to, of course, lie to the public, omitting that solar and wind energy are now the cheapest forms of energy, while pretending that battery storage doesn't exist.
2: The wind doesn't always blow and the sun doesn't always shine.
0: Of course, the fossil fuel industry has enjoyed more than 100 years of taxpayer subsidies, now amounting to at least $35 billion every year.
1: $35 billion every year for the fossil fuel industry, but subsidies for brand new industries like wind and solar, we just can't afford that.
0: But there is some good news.
1: Good.
0: A few weeks ago, we told you about school districts using their new all-electric school buses as giant yellow batteries to sell electricity back to the grid while school is out for the summer. Reuters reports that from California to North Carolina, electric school buses have already proved their worth during this latest extreme heat wave, sending power back to the grid. Hundreds more electric school buses are scheduled to come online in coming months.
1: Good. 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I'm Brad Friedman.
0: And I'm Desi Doyen.
1: And this has been your Green News Report.
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1: Welcome to the third hour here on Anything Goes Weekend. A couple of quick stories here I wanted to share with you, and then I'll get to your phone calls. Is Mitch McConnell even alive? There's some alarming video that has come out. Apparently one of his neighbors stuck a camera up to the window as he was being hauled away in an ambulance back on, what was it, June 14th or something like that. And he did not have an oxygen mask on. So, I mean, typically that means one of two things. Either he's fine, you know, like the CPR actually worked, or he didn't really need CPR, and he was breathing on his own, and he just, you know, fell over and something happened, although he seemed unconscious. Either means he's fine, or it means he's dead. I just don't know. I'm guessing the fact that he wasn't, or maybe the oxygen tubes were so small, you know, the little kind of ones that go underneath.

0: your nose, you know, that it wasn't visible from the video. But Andy Beshear, the governor of Kentucky, who very much wants to become president, has written a letter to Mitch McConnell himself saying, what's up, Mitch? You know, he said, as governor, I request that you fully update Kentuckians regarding the current status of your health. As public office holders, we have made a commitment to our constituents to do our best to represent them and to always be transparent. I believe this requires clear communication about one's ability to serve. Now, you've got three Republicans. Two of them, you know, one is John Thune, the head of the Republicans in the Senate, and the other is Scott Jennings, the CNN millstone, and former employee of Mitch McConnell. And one other, I'm forgetting who the third one is, who have said that they have had 15, 20-minute conversations with Mitch McConnell, which has now got social media going, hey, is it possible that somebody created a Mitch McConnell AI? I mean, it wouldn't be that difficult, frankly. You know, AI can now imitate anybody's voice. There are boiler rooms in Southeast Asia where they are using AI-generated voices to call people. You know, they'll like buy your information from data brokers or steal it off the dark web and discover that you have an, you know, you have a nephew who lives in Podunk, Iowa or something like that, and they'll call the nephew and just talk to him on the phone enough to get his voice, and then they'll create this little AI thing that calls up, you know, Aunt Marge and says, oh, yeah, Marge, I'm at the jail. I just desperately need you. Can you please bail me? Just give me your credit card number and everything will be fine. And it sounds just like him, right? I mean, this is literally happening right now. It's like the latest scam thing. And so is that what's going on? Are people talking to an AI? Or is it that Mitch was not wearing oxygen because he's not that bad and he's actually sitting in bed, you know, having conversations with John Thune? I have no friggin' idea. And that's the problem. We should know. I mean, the guy is like, he's the former Senate leader, Senate Majority Leader. He's the guy who you could argue, altered America. He could have had Trump impeached and convicted, and thus we would not have Trump now. He could have allowed Merrick Garland to sit on the Supreme Court and turn it to a 5-4 Democratic court. I mean, but anyhow, we want to know. Meanwhile, there's this piece of legislation about housing that was passed with bipartisan support, both Democrats and Republicans. Everybody got all excited about this because the National Association of Realtors yesterday released its monthly report on home sales and home prices. The median sales price, half of homes are more expensive, half of homes are less expensive. So the median sale price of a home in the United States, and keep in mind, an awful lot of the United States is rural and cheap in terms of buying a house. The median price of a home in America right now is $440,600. That's a hell of a lot of money. So Congress passed this 21st Century Road to Housing Act. It prohibits Wall Street investors from buying single-family homes. It streamlines environmental reviews under the National Environmental Policy Act, so it's easier to build new homes and new subdivisions and things. It creates a $200 million annual competitive grant program to benefit communities that have demonstrated success in expanding their housing supplies. It was co-authored in the Senate by Elizabeth Warren and Tim Scott. Yeah, Tim Scott, the guy, the right-wing Republican from South Dakota who at one point flirted with running for president. And it passed overwhelmingly in the House and the Senate. And Trump is saying, I'm not going to sign it. Well, my understanding is, unless he vetoes it, it becomes law tonight. And I don't think he's going to veto it because Republicans want to take credit for this, and there is a real crisis. But keep an eye on this. I mean, we'll know by tomorrow, right? Because he's got until midnight tonight, Eastern time. And finally, Free Davy is the new chant. As in, you know, let him free. You know, Davy is the guy, David Hearn, is the guy who was an Olympic canoe racer, and he was on he's 67 years old. He was on a bicycle ride across the East Coast. In fact, it was something like, you know, 20 miles or something. I mean, some amazing thing that this guy was doing. And he part of his ride took him through Washington, D.C., and he stopped at the pool and saw that there was some of this blue gunk floating in it, reached down and felt it with his fingers. And at that point, one of the park police or one of the ICE guys or National Guard, Trump's got the National Guard patrolling D.C., said, "Leave that stuff alone. Don't touch that." And so he pulls his hand out. And he got, you know, Jeanine Pirro, who is like doing her best imitation of a Nazi prosecutor. I mean, this is incredible. The efforts that she has made to go after people. And the courts keep saying, no, you can't just prosecute this person because you don't like them. Or you can't just prosecute this person because Trump, you know, paid off his big donor, you know, Fat Cat to do the reflecting pool. And the guy screwed it up, or because Trump screwed it up by driving his car across it while the epoxy was you know, sealant was curing, which actually happened. I mean, we pretty much know who damaged the reflecting pool. It was Trump. He had a caravan. He had like eight cars, including the Beast, you know, the presidential one, which weighs you know, not just a ton, it weighs multiple tons because it's armored, it's bulletproof. And he drove it across the inside of the reflecting pool when it was drained. It's no wonder the thing is, you know, the bottom is peeling off it. But Trump can't come up to that. So anyhow, right after Trump posted on his Nazi-infested social media site that this fellow, Davy Hearn, should, quote, spend years in jail, Jeanine Pirro runs out and goes, okay, let's prosecute him. And she actually gets a federal grand jury to indict him. Ryan Goodman, the co-editor-in-chief of Just Security, says this is a pattern of abuse of power by Pirro, whose previous job was as a C-level, or, I don't know, maybe she was an A or B-level Trump Fox, pro-Trump Fox host. The White House also claims that at least seven other people have been arrested for vandalism. And, you know, who knows? I just, you know, we don't have the specifics on those things. Anyhow, it's 15 minutes past the hour. For the rest of the hour, I would love to hear what you have to say on this beautiful weekend. And so I'll be picking up your calls. 15 minutes past the hour is the Tom Hartman Program, a place where despair is not an option. I'll be right back with your calls. Stay tuned.
1: This is the Tom Hartman Program.
0: Taking back the mainstream media 3 hours a day, 5 days a week. We're right here. We'll be right back.

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2: "To discover brilliant, innovative, creative, and original thinking is one of life's rare privileges. To discover that such a thinker has focused on the most critical of all issues facing our species is encouraging. Because The Last Hours of Ancient Sunlight is a seminal work offering a viewpoint original yet ancient, I see our situation today in a new light. And because of the scope and depth of this work, I find it inspiring as well as disturbing. I rather exhausted superlative in praise of Tom Hartman's book, The Prophet's Way, which I rightly called the most important book I've ever read. But now I find the sequel calling for equal praise, since the issue here addresses the whole of our species, and indeed all species."
1: The Last Hours of Ancient Sunlight, The Fate of the World and What We Can Do Before It's Too Late by Tom Hartman, in bookstores everywhere.
0: Hey friends, Tom Hartman here to tell you about my brand new book. It's called The Tom Hartman Reader. Tom Hartman Reader is unlike any of my other books. It's a collection of my best and most revealing writings that I think you need to know. Tom Hartman Reader covers everything from my fierce commitment to Jeffersonian democracy to my steadfast opposition to the corporatization of America. Also, it more clearly identifies the root cause of so many of our social and environmental ills. The Tom Hartman Reader will give you essential information and explore solutions to questions like, how do we keep our schools from treating children like assembly line products? 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Or what cloudy Germany can teach us about solar energy? 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The Tom Hartman Reader. Hey, Tom Hartman here. 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

0: 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Welcome back. 20 minutes past the hour. Picking up your calls here on Anything Goes Weekend. What's on your mind? Tom in Lincoln, Nebraska. Hey, Tom. What's up? Tom, I think you might be muted because I'm not hearing you. Going once, going twice. Keno in Lakeland, Florida. Hey, Keno, what's on your mind today?
1: Happy Freer's Day. And may the Archangel Michael come and be with us who want to bring about goodness in society through democratic socialism. And a comment and a question. Comment is, you warned me the Advantage Insurance Company has canceled my prostate test I need. And I just heard there's a group of people writing a movie that might be used for a business plan later. The collusion of the Medicare Advantage companies, they got together and they decided that they'll sacrifice old men now to increase the salaries of the executives. They're going to let the old men deny and let die the old men with prostate problems. So I just heard that, and my insurance test that I needed got canceled. So who knows what's happening?
0: That's
1: anyway,
0: crazy. And a PSA test is not that expensive. I mean, it's got to be what, $100, $150, something like that for a PSA blood test, or I suppose if it's an exam, you know, of the old finger exam, no fun at all, right? That's probably a little more expensive. But still, you'd think that the insurance companies would want to take care of people, but they don't. They just want to make money. You're right.
1: All right, now, real quick, I got a question. I don't have a computer. How do I lobby Free Speech TV to start having a program to talk about the benefits of democratic socialism in the Nordic countries? And Anu Partanen, the Finnish journalist that wrote the book, The Nordic Theory of Everything, 2018 book, she should be on there. Mm-hmm. And how can I lobby? I don't have a computer. How can I lobby Free Speech TV, people that make the decisions? Would you advocate for me, maybe? Or how do I get in touch with them if I don't have a computer?
0: Well, they monitor this program. And so I think you might have just done that.
1: Good.
0: Alrighty.
1: The spirit of goodness. And Archangel Michael is going to come and help us that believe in doing good for people and what Jesus asked for in Matthew 25:35. Archangel Michael is coming to help us.
0: He was my spiritual mentor, Gottfried Mueller. He was his favorite. He used to talk about Michael all the time. So, yeah, I get it. Keno, thank you. Thank you so much. Larry in Los Angeles. Hey, Larry, what's on your mind today?
2: Well, I want to start off where I left off a month ago about the Federal Reserve and corporations, the connection to fascism.
0: Yeah.
2: And including the Fed rate. Since 1957, January 20th of 1957, every Democratic Party candidate that stayed in the White House has seen the Fed increase the Fed rate from the beginning that they took time to the end. Mm-hmm. Every Republican has seen the exact opposite, the reverse. This is when the Fed became radicalized and started trying to get rid of Democrats in the White House.
0: Was there a particular person elected to the Fed Board of Governors, or was there? Do you understand how that happened?
2: It happened because the Republicans got tired of losing when FDR was president. Mm-hmm. As soon as they gained power, they changed the laws that Democrats would never be in the White House for another 20 years. And they also started changing the Fed to make sure that Democrats will spend the least amount of time in the White House as possible, to the point where now it is difficult for a Democrat to even go beyond 4 years in the White House. Whereas right. Republicans since then has extended their power for 12 years.
0: Yeah, no Eisenhower Democratic. Was president at that time. Yeah, yeah. No, I get it. I would love to have been a fly on the wall back in the day or... You know, but fascinating stuff, Larry.
2: And then Reagan and Bush are the only parties to see that extension go from 8 years to 12 years.
0: Mm-hmm.
2: The Democrats, now that we have quantitative easing, the Democrats couldn't even extend it beyond 4 years the last time, even though they set a record for jobs creation, set a record for the amount of points added to the Dow.
0: Mm-hmm.
2: And the Fed made sure that they got rid of Biden and Harris by jacking the Fed rate up, keeping it up for an extended period of time, and they started
0: Well, Kevin, what's his name? The new guy, who's the new chairman of the Fed?
2: I don't know his name, by the way. But anyway,
0: I'm sorry, I'm drawing a blank on his name. But in any case, he's between a rock and a hard place. I mean, they just released the minutes yesterday of Wednesday's Fed board meeting, or last Wednesday's Fed board meeting. I'm sure he's corrupt. He wouldn't be there if he wasn't. But if he keeps the Fed rate where it is or drops it, which is what Trump wants, he wants it dropped, then inflation is going to go nuts. And if he raises it, then Trump is going to go nuts. And so the last person on earth I would want to be right now is the chairman of the Fed. What say you?
2: Oh, any Republican would love that position because that's how they got rid of Biden and Harris. And now that we're in another election season, the Fed has started putting quantitative easing back into the system.
0: Right. And thus we're seeing the stock market go up.
2: That's why the stock market is going up. Yeah. And then also the level that the Fed is sitting at right now is lower than it was when Clinton was president, when Clinton was seeing the markets go bananas.
0: Yeah.
2: They have put the Fed rate closer to the sweet spot, closer to the neutral area. Mm-hmm. And that area has never been, since Clinton was president, they never allowed another Democrat to see the Fed rate near where it is right now.
0: Yeah.
2: And they understand that keeping the Fed rate high towards an election means that people can't buy houses, they can't buy cars, they start seeing their life get difficult, and then the right track, wrong track dynamics all of a sudden shifts to the Republicans because people are saying, well, these Democrats are giving us a hard time and we can't live anymore.
0: Yeah.
2: And that's the only reason why Republicans gained the White House in the last 30 years or so is because the Fed is spiking the ball.
0: Yeah. Well, it makes a certain amount of sense. I mean, the flip side of it is that 10 out of the last 11 recessions came along during Republican presidencies, and those recessions might have, you could argue whether they were driven by the Fed or whether the Fed responded to them in the ways that you're describing, Larry. And
2: they were driven by the Fed.
0: I get it. It's a conversation that I'd love to dig into a little more with you, but I'm out of time here. Larry, it's always great hearing from you. Thank you.
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0: 27 minutes past the hour. Anything goes weekend. We'll be right back with more of your fall staples.

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2: 800-515. This is Labor History in 2. On this day in labor history, the year was 1935. That was the day transit workers in the Bronx walked off the job in what is referred to as the squeegee strike. These were the days when New York City's public transit was barely organized. Two of the three transit companies in New York City were privately owned with entrenched company unions. Up to this point, transit bosses had successfully crushed every previous strike. Now, six car cleaners at the Jerome Avenue barn had just been fired for refusing management's imposed speed up. Supervisors had replaced their 10-inch squeegees with those that measured 14 inches. They were expected to clean more in a shorter period of time. According to historian Joshua Freeman, author of In Transit, when word spread that the six cleaners had been fired, others downed their tools in protest. They demanded, unsuccessfully, to meet with the shop foreman. After several hours of waiting, they discovered that management had removed their time cards. That's when the two-day walkout began. As many as 70 workers stormed off the job. Pickets went up outside the barn and at the Interborough Rapid Transit headquarters. The regional NLRB office quickly mediated a settlement that forced the IRT to reinstate the discharged workers and strikers and to answer their grievances. Freeman notes this first strike, though small in scale and brief, was significant. The victory of the squeegee strike immediately built the TWU's authority citywide. It quickly brought several hundred new members into the union. The new dues-paying members provided a financial base for full-time organizers needed to organize New York City's transit. The union would grow rapidly and soon enjoy a number of organizing victories. For more information, go to laborhistoryin2.com, like us on Facebook, follow us on Twitter at laborhistoryin2.
3: This healthcare system is not normal. A healthcare system based on profit is not normal. A healthcare system that is not based on well-being and health is not normal. And everyone in one way or another is affected. And that's why we need everyone to join together and to demand something better.
4: Welcome to Code WAC, where we break down how our healthcare system really works, what it means for you, and how we can make it better for everyone. I'm your host, Brenda Gazar. Nearly everyone has a healthcare story. For some, it's an insurance claim that was denied. For others, it's a medical bill they couldn't afford, a hospital that closed in their community, or a job they didn't leave because their health insurance depended on it. Dr. Anna Malino, a retired pediatrician and longtime advocate for a national single-payer healthcare system, says Americans have come to accept experiences like these as simply part of life. She argues they don't have to be.
3: You're absolutely right. It is normal for us. 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They can't believe that this is a normal healthcare system. 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That is almost non-existent in other countries. And yet, with all of these statistics, you know, people just don't even bat an eye because we think that this is normal. We think that it's normal to have this two-tiered healthcare system.
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0: you were promised something, you know, work hard, play by the rules, and you don't own a home, raise a family, retire with dignity. That was the deal, the American dream. So what happened to it? Well, here's the truth nobody told you. It didn't die, it was killed. And we know who did it, when they did it, and how they got away with it for almost 150 years. It starts with a lie buried in a court case in 1886. It runs straight through Reagan, and it's still robbing you blind right now. This wasn't bad luck. It was a crime, the greatest political crime ever told. Who killed the American dream? The greatest political crime ever told. The new book by me, Tom Hartman. It's Time You Knew Who Did It. Who Killed the American Dream by Tom Hartman. 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Welcome back. 36 minutes past the hour. Picking up your calls here. Dusty in Kitsap County, Washington. Hey, Dusty, what's on your mind today?
1: Good morning, Tom. I want to mention that Bernie Sanders came to be here when he and Hillary were vying for the presidential nomination Democratic Party.
0: In 2016.
1: And I went, it was 2020.
0: Oh, okay.
1: I and a couple carpooled down to the Tacoma Dome.
0: Mm-hmm.
1: And we saw and heard Bernie Sanders. And that facility holds 20,000 people when it's absolutely full. And the estimates were that there were 17,000 people there.
0: Yeah.
1: And I am not going to let go of the concept that what people, common people, really want is what, you know, the government that they pay into to take notice of their real lives.
0: Mm-hmm.
1: And the fact that people come along and say, oh, well, we don't really want socialism. Well, that is not true. We pay in and we should have something. The fact that the housing prices are so high right now just kills me.
0: Mm-hmm.
1: How do people expect to get a start with that kind of thing? Thing was happening at that time was we had a local group that was against wanted to have common sense gun legislation. That was our thing, and we wore red shirts, and we would go to farmers markets, and I would take my dulcimer and play music.
0: Mm,
1: and
0: sweet.
1: And it was sweet. And then one week, the word went out that the gun organizations in our area were going to resist. And at our farmers market, we had men with guns on their backs come to demonstrate to us that they are free to carry their assault rifle on their back to the farmers market. And the women that were at the gun sense desk stand, you know, with a little roof and everything, gave the car keys to their kids, and they said, go hide in the car. Go to the car now. And I could see that they'd arrived, and they were spreading out over the... And so I went near there, and I stepped right up to the fellow and wished him a happy Saturday. good morning, and I'm glad to see you at the market. What's new? And we conversed, and he actually had a little toddler there with him in a all cleaned up and in a frilly little dress. And mm-hmm. but people can be confused. That's no place to bring a gun. Yeah. We just have to reduce the guns.
0: Yeah.
1: Okay, so I've said my whole thing. Thank you very much.
0: You're welcome, Dusty. If I was in that booth with the gun control people, I think I would have put a sign out. And I realize every time I say this, it offends some people, but given who these guys are, I would have put a sign out that says, you know, here comes the small penis gun club. Because, you know, these are phallic symbols for most of these guys. And whether their penises yeah. are small or not, in their minds they are, you know, they're inadequate.
1: Yeah. And, the women in that booth had a dish of candy.
0: Mm-hmm.
1: The one that had the buttons regarding manhood was just down the way a little bit.
0: There you go. Well, Dusty, thanks for the story and thanks for the smile on a Friday. It's good talking to you. And I agree with you on Bernie. If Bernie could have easily beaten Trump because they were both. It was the same argument, which is, you know, we're not the establishment and we are going to change America. Bernie's version is far more popular.
1: I almost missed my main point, which is Bernie won Washington State. He was our pick.
0: Yep.
1: And he did that in several states.
0: Yep, so. That's true. Yeah. Thank you, Dusty. Yeah. Good talking to you. You know, sort of like with, Graham Plattner, this is now, you know, water over the bridge or under the bridge or, you know, over the dam or whatever the metaphor, but it still hurts. Vicki in Florence, Arizona. Hey, Vicki, what's on your mind today?
2: Oh, hey, Tom. I'm concerned about all of this stuff going on with Heritage Foundation Project 2025 Russell Vogt on the director and his spearheading an all-out attack on the American government in a sprawling 400-plus page proposed rulemaking. It's going to be more than $1 trillion in federal tax dollars each year that are stripped away from Democratic, progressive states, cities, colleges, universities, nonprofit organizations, and handed over to grifters, con artists, and those who embrace MAGA right-wing extremists.
0: Mm-hmm.
2: I am a person at the bottom of the rung, just a community organizer, but I have a very smart person above me who... I'm sure you're aware of some of these things, that the political appointees can take control of grant awards, and the active grants can be terminated at any time, and broad prohibition of collaboration for science.
0: Yeah, and the Supreme Court made it a lot easier for Trump to do that, too.
2: Say that again?
0: The Supreme Court just made it a whole hell of a lot easier for Trump to do that kind of thing, too.
2: Well, and I'm not so sure, because this woman above me, she actually made the comment on the basic thing of changing the financial assistance rulemaking.
0: Mm-hmm.
2: And... had provided an 11-page document comment to find out that this is all illegal. She has experience of drafting and reviewing legislation and regulations.
0: I get all that, Vicki, and I hope she's successful. The problem is that this administration doesn't care if something's legal or not. They just do whatever they want, and they wait to get sued. And then when they get sued, they try to appeal it. And ultimately, you know, it gets to the Supreme Court, and the Supreme Court just overturns rules. But But Vicki, thanks for the heads up on that. That's fascinating stuff. CJ in Shreveport, Louisiana. Hey, CJ, what's on your mind today?
3: Well, I was just, earlier this week, I think it was Wednesday, you were talking about communism.
0: Mm-hmm.
3: And how it's been around in, like, ancient societies, like the Native Americans and stuff.
0: Yeah.
3: Well, there's another one I know about. And if we're going to root out communism, root and branch, then we need to go after these people, too, because they've been communists from their beginning. One of their chief historians wrote about it in a book that is considered authoritative. And in that book, he writes, let me scroll away from it. And all that believed were together and had all things common, and sold their possessions and goods, and parted them to all men as every man had need. Acts chapter 2, verses 44
0: exactly. And 45. I was just going to say that's
3: Acts. And then
0: it's Acts.
3: Chapter 4, verses 31 through 37, all the way to the end of the chapter, goes into more detail and gives an example. It even uses language similar to what Karl Marx would use 1 3/4 millennia later.
0: Yep. Jesus and his disciples were the original communists.
3: And after chapter 5, God enforces it by striking a couple dead who were lying about their participation.
0: Yeah, I get it, CJ. It's an important point. I mean, you see these T-shirts and bumper stickers that say Jesus was the original liberal. He was a lot more than a liberal. They shared the common purse.
3: They were communists.
0: Yeah, they shared the common purse. And Judas was the guy in charge of the common purse, and that was that became a problem. So there's your corruption by money. CJ, thanks a lot for the call. 45 minutes past the hour. I'll be back with more of your calls in just a minute. Stay with us.
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0: We'll be back with more of your calls in just a second. Stick around.

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0: 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Welcome back. It's 9 minutes before the hour. Picking up your calls here, Daryl in Bluffton, South Carolina. Hey, Daryl, what's up?
1: Hey, good afternoon, Tom. Great show, as always.
0: Thank you.
1: Hey, one thing that I keep on hearing over and over and over is, well, I like them, but they're a good candidate, but are they conservative enough? Are they liberal enough? Are they whatever? We, as the Democratic Party, have got to stand together regardless of what our own personal platforms are, because if we don't, we become circling a firing squad all over again, like we've done so many other times.
0: Yeah, it's Ben Franklin's famous statement at the end of the signing of the Declaration of Independence. You know, if we don't stand together, if we don't hang together, we shall surely hang separately.
1: That's it exactly, because there's just too much to lose, namely democracy.
0: Yeah, I'm with you, Daryl.
1: My only other thing that I've got to say is kind of funny. It's not X, it's Twitter. Let's just call it Twitter. Don't give that man the time of day and call it whatever he wanted to call
0: That
1: it.
0: Ran
1: it's
0: through my Twitter. Mind this morning when I use that letter, because I normally don't. I normally do refer to it as Twitter. And so thank you, Daryl. I apparently my instinct and your explicit statement are well aligned. And I in print, I very rarely refer to it, by its current name. So, Daryl, thank you. Great to hear from you. Beachside Bill down in Orlando, Florida. Hey, Bill, what's up?
2: Afternoon, Tom. Hope everybody's well. I'll be quick.
0: Sure.
2: First thing, I just want to ask everybody out there who's eligible to go donate blood if they can this week and, this summer. Because
0: you've given over like 100 gallons so far, haven't you?
2: Yeah, I'm at 163 gallons, Tom.
0: Wow.
2: I just reached 163. I'll be, by the end of the year, I'll have 165.
0: God bless you.
2: But I just
0: You've saved lives.
2: I try. Who knows?
0: And you probably extended your own life. I mean, it's when you give blood, it apparently stimulates the production of stem cells from your bone marrow that regenerates your body. I mean, it's there's some really remarkable research on this. But anyway, that's
2: absolutely
0: not what you called about.
2: But yeah, quick. I'll just get, if we ever get the Congress back with the presidency, we need one thing with Supreme Court, a couple things with Supreme Court reform. First thing, let's have cameras in the courtroom. I want to see the Supreme Court. I want to see cameras in the courtroom.
0: I agree.
2: The federal courts.
0: I agree.
2: And the second thing is, and we need to do away with the shadow docket, because the shadow docket, and I think Congress can do away with it, as well as the other term limits and
0: Congress
2: and
0: can regulate
2: like
0: the Supreme Court. It has the power to do that. Article 3, Section 2. Yep.
2: That's what we need. That's where I'm at with them, because what they've done lately is horrible, especially taking away rights.
0: Yeah.
2: And I think another quick thing is there should be a majority. If you're going to go after someone's civil rights, it should be a super majority, an 8-1, a 7-2 before, it just should be.
0: I agree. On any constitutional issue, it should be a 2/3 majority. I absolutely agree with you, Bill.
2: Yeah.
0: And these, again, are rules that can be established by the United States House and Senate. Thank you. Robin in Kingston, Washington. Hey, Robin, what's up?
3: Hey, Tom, I'm just going to put two bits in for the state of Maine and how we can help out across the country.
0: Mm-hmm.
3: Earlier, I had mentioned and come up with an idea called the Citizens Electoral College. I'll explain that in a minute. But the two least democratic institutions in our country are the Senate and the Electoral College.
0: Correct.
3: So I feel that we need to do, across the country, interstate political commerce. And help out the Democratic Party of Maine dig themselves out, and then select their own person, and then help them get that person elected.
0: Yeah.
3: And what I do know of Mainers is that just sending them some money, or maybe giving a postcard from another state saying, "We're with you, Maine," or whatever it might be, is effective. Calling Mainers from out of state will not work. Okay, yeah. That will be counterproductive.
4: It's a fairly insular state culture.
3: Everybody in Hartman Nation, also across the country, okay, now is the time that we can do something about the undemocratic.
0: Robin, I only have 1 minute left here. I want to get one more call in, but okay. Thank you. Well said. Tom in Lincoln, Nebraska, that 1 minute is yours. What's up? Hello? Okay, let's try Sasha in Kent, Washington. You got the last minute.
5: Well, lucky me. I cope with humor, so I wanted to talk about Vice President Netanyahu because I think we're underestimating the power, and the answer is Epstein. It's a triangle that went from Epstein to Moscow to Netanyahu. He was in full communication with Mossad. They know everything he knew, and
0: that's true, actually, according to the Epstein files.
5: That's why we went to war in Iran.
0: And Ehud Barak, I think, was the Israeli prime minister who was constantly hanging out with Epstein and the young girls. Sasha, I'm out of time, but thank you for the call. Spot on. And special thanks to Louise Hartman, Sean Taylor, Jamie Holly, Nigel Peacock, Sue Nethercutt, Patrick Hoyt, Gerilyn Halbert, Ron Hartenbaum, Chase Frost, Nicholas Miller, Pat Sweeney, Jeremy Peterson, Connor Arroyo, Karina Verdes, Josiah Wester, Martha Salinas, Mateo Robertson, Diane Russell, and Ruben Michaels, all the fine people who work on this program. And thank you to you for helping us out, you know, for spreading the good word and being so loyal to us. Don't forget, democracy is not a spectator sport. Get out there, get active, tag your it. Have a wonderful weekend. Stay healthy, be good, and I'll catch up with you on Monday. We'll be back.
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9: The name's Francis Sawyer. But everybody calls me Psycho. Any of you guys call me Francis, and I'll kill you.
10: Ooh.
9: You just made the list, buddy. And I don't like nobody touching my stuff. So just keep your meat hooks off. If I catch any of you guys in my stuff, I'll kill you. Also, I don't like nobody touching me. Now, any of you homos touch me, and I'll kill you.
10: Lighten up, Francis.
11: You're listening to the American Democracy Minute, keeping your government by and for the people. Financial filings by President Donald Trump show he and his family's cryptocurrency businesses accounted for $1.4 billion in gains in 2025. While his spokesperson says there's no conflict of interest, his crypto holdings and policies tell a different story. June 30th disclosures detail the president's holding in real estate, the stock market, Trump sneakers, and Trump watches. But it's his cryptocurrency ventures from which he made the most, estimated at $1.4 billion. This includes his so-called meme coin, commissions from his family's World Liberty Financial cryptocurrency sales, and from selling shares of that company. Having just launched World Liberty Financial in September 2024, the president issued his executive order Strengthening American Leadership in Digital Financial Technology only 8 days after inauguration, setting a crypto-friendly tone for the administration. This was followed by the Genius Act, passed in July 2025, allowing the Treasury Department to regulate crypto and requiring the backing of stablecoin crypto funds with U.S. currency and Treasury bonds. Historically, no president has so blatantly benefited from his own policymaking. White House spokesperson Anna Kelly told The Washington Post, "Neither the president nor his family have ever engaged or will ever engage in conflicts of interest." We've linked to the disclosures at AmericanDemocracyMinute.org. I'm Brian Beal.
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13: That's when you stay in and watch TV and, you know, don't leave the house.
10: Anyway, I think that's sort of where I am anyway, because who wants to venture out into this world? I mean, the story that unfortunately has not been getting enough press, I think finally it's starting to pick up again, is the killing of another human being by ICE, this time in Houston. And I said human being because he's not a citizen, but I don't care who it is. ICE shot and killed a Mexican man.
13: They actually killed two people this week. There was the Mexican guy they shot and killed, claiming that it's the same Marimar Martinez story. They claimed that he was going after them with his car. Yep. And almost hit them. And then there was another guy who fought with the U.S. in Afghanistan. He's Afghan. And he was snatched. He was in the United States legally. He was waiting to file for asylum, but he was there legally. They snatched him, and they refused to let him bring his inhaler with him. And it's not clear exactly what led to his death, but it's some kind of chemical reaction. Oh, so he died too. Two people this week.
10: Lovely. Lovely.
13: And in the case of the Mexican guy, he's got three American citizen sons yep. that he put through college. They have now admitted, DHS has at least admitted that they got the wrong guy, which is every single time they kill somebody, they get the wrong guy. Yeah. So, you know, maybe they've always been getting the wrong guy.
10: And there's a video of

0: anything else. Hey, we're at war again. Let's start over. I guess that happened, right?
1: Yeah, I mean, that was bound to always happen because Donald Trump didn't do the things he needed to do to make peace, right? For him, it's always like, I will declare that there is peace, and that's never going to work out that way. It didn't work out that way this time because Iran always made it clear that they wanted to set up a toll booth. While they were enforcing their toll booth, Donald Trump was like, how dare you set up a toll booth? And it's like, well, you let them set up a toll booth, you shithole.
0: Right. And then, of course, Trump lies about everything. So he says, Iran wants peace. They want to make a deal. We got a deal. It's done. It's over. We won. And Iran is going, what the fuck is this moron talking about? And
1: A couple of the most interesting things that have happened in a couple of weeks, there was that story, I think it was New York Times, not positive, where they said that Israel was trying to target the least extremist Iranians that the U.S. was negotiating with. So they were trying to kill the people that we were negotiating with. Not the first time that has happened, by the way, of course. So that was going on. The story made it clear that the United States had to intervene to prevent Israel from doing that. So that's one thing. Mm-hmm. But the other thing is that they had or started to have the funeral for Khomeini, who was killed, of course, the first day of the war. And it was sort of interesting because it was almost a challenge. It was 5 days. Actually, there's a third thing, but there are five days. I think they're still in the middle of it, a funeral ceremony for the Ayatollah. And unstated is that something is keeping Israel from just blowing the shit out of everybody, because Israel, left to their own devices, would just start bombing everyone. And I'm sort of curious how that didn't happen, right? Mm-hmm. And then meanwhile, Trump flies to Turkey for the NATO summit, and he has to swap planes in the UK because his new flying bribery palace doesn't have the defenses he needs in case Iran tries to strike him on the way over. So those three things really speak to the tense position we're in. And Donald Trump could have nuked everyone as well, you know, out there at the funeral celebration, funeral, whatever, recognition. Didn't do that. Israel didn't do that, and they would be inclined to do that normally. And Donald Trump can't fly safely to Iran. And one of the things, you know, like, we talk a lot about Trump's corruption. Donald Trump accepted a bribe from Qatar. And Qatar, at the beginning of this war, was one of the closer countries to Iran. You know, Qatar was like the obvious, and had been in the past, the obvious go-between the United States and Iran. And they didn't want that role this time. You know, Pakistan picked it up. And the way the memorandum of understanding was set up is Iran is supposed to get $300 billion to rebuild the country. And there hasn't been enough discussion about where is that coming from. It's definitely coming from the Emirates. Is it coming from the Saudis? Is it coming also from Qatar? How much of a cut of that is Steve Witkoff and Jared Kushner going to get? And would Trump have accepted this shitty deal, basically capitulating to Iran, if not for the $400 billion flying bribery palace he got from Qatar? And, you know, we really, really need to talk more about how shitty government services are after Trump accepts bribes. Yep. You know, like, the reason the reflecting pool is so shitty is because Donald Trump let his pool boy clean it.
0: Yeah.
1: Let his pool boy set it up. And by the way, they're emptying it out again so that they can fix the problems. They did indict the former canoeist.
0: Canoeist who did nothing. He reached in to pick up a piece of the crap that peeled off, and they indicted him and charged him with a felony, saying he destroyed the pool that his pool boy did a shitty job on. It's astounding.
1: Yeah, it's going to be. And Pira was asked on TV, like, how did you prove that he damaged it? And she said, oh, I brought in an expert. And, you know, even when this goes to trial, he is going to be able to bring his own expert. But he's also going to be able to demand. And we saw this, by the way, in the January 6th cases, when people were charged. They charged him in the Superior Court of D.C. They didn't charge him in the federal court because Pirro has lost so many times in federal court. but they charged him in Superior Court of D.C. But they're nevertheless, the first thing that his defense attorneys are

0: produce, prove to me he did $1,000 of damage.
1: Yeah.
0: And that is going to give them, and by the way, Normeisen is representing him. He's one of the lawyers representing him. And Normeisen, in a sense, and I've been waiting for this for a year and a half now, when you prosecute somebody, as opposed to when you sue somebody, when you prosecute somebody, they get to start making discovery demands. Mm-hmm. And we're seeing that in a bunch of the other legal cases as well. You get to start making discovery demands. And Normeisen now is going to be able to say, okay, I want all the paperwork on what you did to the reflecting pool. Uh-huh. And Normeisen would not be able to get that otherwise. But in representing this guy, he's going to be able to get that. And, you know, it's not going to hold up because he's going to go to them and say, tell me the proof that it was in sound condition when my client came to the pool. Right. And of course, there is abundant proof that it was not.
1: Right.
0: And by the way, another one of the fountains that Donald Trump fixed looks like literal shit. It's brown now.
1: Oh my God.
0: Another thing that he broke. Uh-huh. So it's,
1: it's a shit show.
0: Having somebody who takes bribes. And then there's other things like, there are three cases that Trump's DOJ, antitrust cases that Trump's DOJ is not going to prosecute. Every time you don't prosecute antitrust, your life gets worse. They came to a settlement with Elon Musk where on lying when he bought Twitter.
1: Uh-huh.
0: Which, remember, he has already lost that case in civil case. Some of his investors sued him and won in a jury trial. And now DOJ is saying, oh, no, you know, Elon didn't really do anything wrong. Of course, Elon did something wrong, but Donald Trump isn't going to prosecute. I mean, could criminally prosecute Elon Musk.
1: Right.
0: But won't do that because Elon Musk turned Twitter into the Nazi playground that Donald Trump wants.
1: It's crazy. And so you mentioned, you kind of went over it, about Trump changing planes because he couldn't fly in his bribe palace. And what he said was, oh, we flew on the old plane for old time's sake. You know,
0: it's just like, no, you didn't. And then, multiple outlets explained that it doesn't have missile defense. So you can't go into a war zone in the flying bribery palace because you're going to get shot out of the air. And
1: Well, it doesn't have a lot of things.
0: You know, it's an obvious lie. Right,
1: right.
0: And three outlets reported it. CNN reported it, New York Times reported it, then MS Now reported it, Carol Leonic, and what's the fat box bouncer guy who works at the White House? Steve Cheung. Okay. Steve Cheung was like, oh, Carol Leonic isn't a real journalist. I'm like, everyone has this story. It's obvious. Like, we predicted this. This was the problem. You cannot put the Flying Bribery Palace into service as
1: Air Force
0: what you
1: One.
0: Call the new Air Force One in the time that you wanted. So you put yourself at risk. You've got to go back and take the shitty plane, what you claim is a shitty plane. Yep. It's just insane. I mean, it's just like life gets worse when somebody is taking bribes left and right. And we need to start reminding people that. I mean, that's one of the things I do on Twitter is the stupid White House task force about fraud, like at least twice a day. I'm like, why are you claiming that you pursue fraud when you haven't arrested Donald Trump and his pool boy yet for fucking up the reflecting pool?
1: There you go. We could take this to the next story that, they're doing the same thing with. It's gaslighting. It's all, projection. It's they accuse the Democrats of doing what they do on a regular basis. The Graham Plattner story, that whole
0: thing. But I actually think that may backfire. I mean, go ahead.
1: Okay.
0: They're
1: saying, the Democrats are doing, this, it took them long enough to figure out. We knew months ago, and now, they're standing by him. If we had that, we would never do that. Like, listen to this with Kevin McCarthy on some show. This is
2: I know
1: insane.
2: About Republicans. When we had a very bad candidate and found out, we didn't vote for that person.
1: What?
2: We walked away.
3: For better or for worse. Yeah.
2: When Matt Gaetz came forward, we got rid of him.
3: Yeah. Kevin McCarthy, as always, great chief.
1: When we had a very bad candidate, we didn't vote for him. What? Then Kelly, what's her name? Kellyanne Conway did something similar. Listen to this one. This one's great.
4: And Mr. Speaker, it strikes me that Graham Platner is not the profile and courage here for dropping out in his 11-minute I Need Therapy video. It's the women who came forward. And I would remind everybody, last year, Mark Robertson, or 2 years ago, he was a big hot mess in North Carolina, and people abandoned him, the Republican nominee. Have you faced that as Speaker before, and can you think of any parallel to Graham Platner that either party's had to deal with, that someone has let it on go on so long he got 72% of the vote in a primary? Do we have history here?
0: Yeah, well, his name is Donald Trump.
1: Yeah, look, but
5: we're
1: listen
5: a
1: to what
5: microcosm of society. We have Stephen King that had some difficulty problems,
1: and he doesn't bring up Donald Trump. He goes off on something when I tried to get Adam Schiff out of there. What? Seriously, listen. This is his answer.
5: Not with women, but some of his positions, and he was defeated in a primary, but people moved him off committee.
1: Who?
5: You had a number of people as we look through, but Platner had examples before. Was it okay?
1: He'd never said Trump. I mean, really?
0: Or Whiskey Pete Hexon. Or Ken Paxton.
1: Yes.
0: Ken Paxton, who's during July 4th, was out of the country traveling with a new mistress that I don't know whether she's been identified with or not. So you've got Ken Paxton, who is in a race right now and who Donald Trump endorsed at the last minute because he was going to win and Donald Trump wanted some leverage over him. So you've got Ken Paxton. You've got the thing I'm always struck by is the things that people harp on. I mean, rightly, with Graham Platner, you got an extremist tattoo.
1: Yes.
0: Well, Whiskey Pete has a Crusader tattoos.
1: Yep.
0: Got a drinking problem. Whiskey Pete, there's a reason he's called Whiskey Pete.
1: Yep.
0: Infidelity, Whiskey Pete. Credible accusations of rape, Whiskey Pete. That was actually reported to the cops well before he was going to become the defense secretary. And so, you know, we do need, and then finally, some guy named Donald Trump.
1: Yeah.
0: Like, as we're speaking, as we are having this ridiculous moment where Republicans are like, oh, we would never go with a flawed candidate who was a rapist. As we speak, Donald Trump is doing everything he can to avoid the $5 million he put on hold to pay off E. Jean Carroll for what? For raping her in a dressing room and then lying about it.
1: Adjudicated rape. Right?
0: And so he doesn't like, and so, you know, we do need, this is something the Democratic Party doesn't do very well. But it is one of the reasons I'm on Shitter because, you know, mm-hmm. Every time they do it, I'm going to be like, great. I'm so glad you're calling on Donald Trump to pay his $5 million for sexually assaulting E. Jean Carroll in a dressing room and lying about it, you know, and that'll shut them up very quickly, honestly, because, but you just, it's repeat. And like, yes, the Democratic Party, I mean, in fact, like, the, you know, they should have ditched him on the Nazi tattoo. And I agree with that. Right.
1: Yes.
0: But for one, it was voters who picked him. Much of the party really hated him.
1: Yep.
0: The party went to him and said, there are no credible allegations that you sexually assaulted these women, are there? He said no. And guess what? There were. And so, and then they dropped him immediately. So it's like, no, the Democratic Party did what the Democratic Party does.
1: Yep.
0: I guess who did they said, oh, they got rid of what's his name from North Carolina, who happens to be black, and it was about being a Nazi. But, you know, I don't think they would do it with a white guy.
1: No, but they said Matt Gaetz. Well, no, they let Matt Gaetz stay there. Matt Gaetz finally left, but it was not immediately.
0: To his credit, took Matt Gaetz on, but that's why Matt Gaetz got rid of him.
1: That's right.
0: Like, literally, Kevin McCarthy can credibly say that he took Matt Gaetz on,
1: but
0: you know,
1: right
0: Donald
1: away.
0: Trump was going to put Matt Gaetz in charge of DOD. And in fact, Bill Barr wrote a Wall Street Journal column endorsing Todd Blanche. It was ridiculous. And Bill Barr is a shithole. But he was one of the subtexts to the op-ed was like, if Blanche, who is at least qualified, doesn't get it, then somebody less qualified would get it. And he was sort of like, well, if Blanche doesn't get it, then somebody like Matt Gaetz is going to get brought in to get it. And, you know, who knows? But Democrats need to get better at saying, great, you think that is a sign of failing in a party to not get rid of their rapists? You are that party.
1: Yes.
0: You are literally that party. and you, and I love doing this with Tom Cotton because he's such a shithole, and Tom Cotton, and you all voted to confirm Pete Hegseth. Like, it's like you can argue that the voters chose Donald Trump, and there were Republicans who really didn't want him after grabbed them by the pussy.
1: Yeah.
0: But you can't argue. I mean, Susan Collins didn't vote for Whiskey Pete. Lisa Murkowski did not vote for Whiskey Pete. Everyone else voted for Whiskey Pete, right?
1: Yep.
0: And so all of you said you want somebody who is a dead ringer for Graham Plattner, but also a bigger business failure to run all of DOD. And by the way, he has lost a war in humiliating fashion. Guy with crusader tattoos, got his ass handed to him by the Islamic Republic of Iran. And what the fuck are you talking about? Like, you have Graham Plattner running the entire military and getting rid of incredibly qualified generals because he's too insecure to deal with actually competent people.
1: Yeah. And you have Donald Trump, who is lost whatever mental matter was there in the White House with his finger, you know, this far from the button, waging war with Iran, and he doesn't know how to get out of it. And he declared it over once, and now he's bombing them all over again. This will not end well. And they can't admit anything they do wrong.
0: No, I mean, look, they get, this is not about truth claims. The Republican Party is well beyond any truth claim.
1: Yep.
0: The Republican Party is about public shows of loyalty. It's about repetition of the gaslighting. It is about adherence to certain lies. And that is what they are doing. I mean, they are performing shame about Graham Plattner. They're getting the details wrong. They're lying about the people who supported Plattner. So they're making the shit up about Plattner. But more importantly, you know, but all you can do is call, you know, demonstrate their hypocrisy in a way that sort of corners them. I mean, at some point, and I would love for it to be George Conway needs to call out Kellyanne to say, hey, what about that lady that your boss raped? And he still won't pay off his debt to her because he raped her.
1: Right. Yeah. Which, by the way, I believe, I could have read it wrong, but I believe that, you know, that money, the $5 million plus interest, was in escrow. And I think the judge turned it over to her. But there's still something like $98 million out there for, I think, part of the defamation or something.
0: There's a second suit.
1: Right.
0: And that one is being appealed partly for the amount of the award. So that will be held up for a little while. But nevertheless, I mean, pay the $5 million.
1: Yeah,
0: you've made $5 billion in office. You have cheated every single one of your rubes. And so you should pay up, pops.
1: You think? Yeah. So that happened this week. The whole now the race is on in Maine, where they're going to have a little mini convention, a state convention, with delegates from every county. And, you know, they're going to nominate someone. But, you know, there's somebody who, I guess the three people who were in the running for the governor's office who didn't win the nomination, who they're talking about running. And one of them I had on the air back in, God, it was like 2013 or earlier than the 2011, somewhere in there. And she was running for
0: Senate. It was all you, Nicole.
1: What's that?
0: It was all you.
1: Yes, right. Shenna Bellows, who I think she was great back then. She's now, I think, Secretary of State of Maine. And I found the interview. I had her on at Netroots Nation. And she was great. And then I saw they're already starting to take her apart. And when I say they, I'm talking about Democrats. Because she was on some Holocaust Remembrance Committee or something that they're trying to, discredit her. It's like,
0: look, I mean, it's sort of the way I feel about the Michigan Senate race. Which,
1: yeah, I do want to talk about that, too. Mallory.
0: Well, Morrow dropped out this weekend.
1: Yeah, which is a shame.
0: And I loved her, but she was a terrible candidate.
1: Yeah.
0: She was a cowardly candidate. Mm. I think she could have hit the like progressive middle and you know gotten supporters from both sides.
1: Uh-huh.
0: She was failing in the polls. She dropped out. She didn't nominate either side. But frankly, like, I feel like that race got taken over by the country for reasons that aside from the Israeli stuff, the Palestinian stuff, you know, like, that's why it went national. It yeah. went national because of Hassan Piker. I don't care for him. I wish he hadn't come in.
1: Yeah.
0: But there's a lot going on there. Like Abdullah said, like, there is a vision which he is very good for the state. And I do think I think either one of them can beat Mike Rogers, and we haven't even begun to beat up on Mark Rogers yet. And so it's sort of like, just leave it to Michigan. You know, just leave it to, like, Maine will pick somebody. And on paper, at least, that person is more likely to beat Susan Collins than Graham Plattner was 2 weeks ago.
1: I agree.
0: Because Plattner was not doing well in the polls against Susan Collins.
1: Uh-huh.
0: And, you know, Susan Collins thought she was going to have one race. The GOP, I mean, it's like what happened with Biden is Donald Trump set up his entire 2024 campaign to run against Biden. And then when Biden dropped, he was like, what do I do about Kamala Harris? And, you know, yes, there's going to be a shit ton of money in this race. But I do think that it'll be in some ways more interesting race. And Susan Collins was never going to be easy to beat.
1: Right.
0: She wasn't.
1: No.
0: And so, you know, who knows, maybe this works out for the better. But I just think, like, especially Maine, and because Maine's a quirky state.
1: Mm-hmm.
0: And I just think, let Maine people do it.
1: Yeah.
0: People came in, you know, kind of parachuted into Maine and made Graham Plattner what he was. And I think at this point, just let Maine do it. Just let Maine Democrats do it. And, you know, we'll make the best of the race as we can.
1: Right. No, and I agree with you on that. I'm glad Plattner's out, not for the reasons he is, but I'm glad he's out because, as you just said, he would have a really, really hard time beating Susan Collins. Maybe one of the whoever gets the nomination now will. And what's going on in Michigan? Let the voters decide. But we have a situation here in Arizona. Now, early voting has started. Primary day is July 21st, so a couple of weeks away. And in the district right next to me, in fact, we were in that district when we first moved here. It's a safe blue seat. Greg Stanton is the congressman there. And, you know, he's okay. He's not great. He's not horrible. But, you know, he's not progressive. He's right down, you know, he's down the middle. Yeah, he's taken money from AIPAC. I guess he still does. So work on him about that. But I don't think this is the year to challenge a safe blue seat when we can't afford to lose any seat. I think right now the only issue should be getting Trump out of power, getting the Democrats back to have control of both houses of Congress. It's the only way we survive, frankly.
0: Yeah, but I don't think you can say it isn't the case that G. Elliot Morris has written a lot about this.
1: Yes,
0: he's like,
1: right.
0: What you it's not that you need moderate or progressive. What you need is somebody who appears to be standing up and fighting. So even if you look at Colorado, like Hickenlooper survived, mm-hmm. Bennett did not get the gubernatorial election. And this is, I mean, yeah, Bennett is moderate, but so is Hickenlooper.
1: Mm-hmm.
0: What happened, and then
1: Diana DeJet lost after how many years?
0: But, yes. But again, what voters want is somebody who's going to fight, and whether, like, people can fight. There are remarkable number of people who are in office who do fight and whose voters do think that they fight. They don't always get talked about at the national level,
1: right?
0: But it is not a progressive centrist thing. It is a, are you going to stand up and fight? And so I don't think anybody can say how this year is going to work out. Because that model of politics is not working right now.
1: The George Conway lost. So, you know, he's a fighter. What? George Conway lost.
0: Oh, no. Yes, he is. But look, I mean, that race was never,
1: I know, that's a weird race. That's a, you know.
0: No, I mean, it's just, no, he was like, yeah, he's that high profile, but it's not our race, Nicole.
1: Right. No, I know.
0: I don't think, honestly, Dan Goldman had a reputation as a fighter.
1: Yeah,
0: I think except, he didn't do certain things when he should have done them. There were a number of times that caught Dan Goldman dropping the ball.
1: Yeah, I did.
0: But
1: yeah.
0: That wasn't what the Brad Lander win was about. And
1: no,
0: I think people,
1: but it was about Israel. That's what that one was about.
0: Bullshit. Oh. No, it wasn't. It was about Brad Lander. I mean, because they're both Jewish.
1: Right. Right. But it was about AIPAC, that Dan Goldman takes AIPAC money. This is what I'm saying.
0: But that
1: saying.
0: Wasn't all that it was about. I mean, Brad Lander has been a very active progressive in New York politics for a very long time.
1: And
0: Brad
1: on the
0: Lander,
1: immigration
0: who's the guy,
1: issue. Yep.
0: Who's that? So, like, to flatten Brad Lander out to one issue when the people who voted for Brad Lander have seen him at parades and seen him getting arrested and seen him working for the city for months and weeks and, you know, like, there are races where it does come down to AIPAC or not AIPAC, and that's not this one. Because Brad Lander is such a great candidate for so many other reasons.
1: Right. But I think that's what they were hitting Dan Goldman over, is that he takes money from AIPAC.
0: No, I mean, that's not.
1: No?
0: That's.
1: Okay.
0: No. I mean, I think that completely flattens out who Brad Lander is.
1: Right. I'm not saying that that's all Brad Lander is. I'm saying about Dan Goldman, that's the issue that I was seeing that they're hitting him over. And it's like what's happening
0: here. Nationally, right?
1: Nationally. Yes, nationally. Right. Yes.
0: Well, it's not a national race. And that's sort of what I'm saying is people who know anything about Brad Lander, it's not a question. Like, yes, AIPAC is one of them.
1: Right.
0: But that case. And that's the thing. That's what I'm trying to say is that, like, to suggest that that race was all about, like, it's not about fighting because both of them do that. I don't think Lander was all, I mean, I don't think, sorry, take that
1: Dan
0: back.
1: Goldman.
0: I don't think Goldman was as effective as he could be.
1: Yeah.
0: But he was very high profile for that reason. But I, you know, at the national level, people want it to be, I mean, that's why I'm angry about the way Hassan Piker came into Michigan because, it is an interesting race without the AIPAC thing. And it was an outside voice making an AIPAC thing. And I think that is where the place where you would come up with Goldman Lander being even primarily an AIPAC thing. I mean, yeah, it's part of the issue, but there's so much more to that race.
1: Oh yeah.
0: And
1: Lander got a national profile. We saw with the immigration stuff as ICE was coming in and taking people out from courtrooms as they were going in for their final interviews.
0: And he also was he was a close associate
1: of Mamdani.
0: And there were, I mean, these races are all local. And with Lander especially, I mean, I think Lander is a great example of a race where it is too easy and wholly inaccurate to say that it comes down to the AIPAC thing. I mean, I think that's the story nationally. And I think AIPAC wants that to be the story. And I think that it is a good way to lose the November election to even discuss most races like that.
1: I agree. And I think that's what's happening here. And that's why it scares me. Because, again, I just right now to me, for me, and that's all I can speak for, is the only issue is winning back control of the House and the Senate. Because I think if the Democrats do not take back control, we're fucked. It's over.
0: No, I agree with you. But I'm saying that I don't think this year you can say a good moderate, and I actually like Rick Stanton. I think he's, he's a pretty good guy.
1: Well, that's why. And the guy who's challenging him, there's no there, but he's charismatic. And I unearthed this article that is a few years old. It's from 2019, and he's got a history, and it's not good. And people don't know. They're taken in by the, the DSA affiliation and, what I'm getting hit with by the 50-51 people is Stanton takes money from AIPAC. Well, you know what? There's a million bad PACs out there. How about we get rid of Citizens United? How about we make that an issue? But right now, you're going to challenge a safe seat with a guy who's got nothing to offer other than he's charismatic and he won't take AIPAC money. Okay, this isn't the time for that, is my argument. And this is right next door. So I'm frustrated because if we lose that seat because of this, I think it's a stupid move.
0: Yeah, I don't imagine we're going to lose the seat because of it.
1: I hope not.
0: I think that it is more likely we lose seats and we lose turnout by not getting, by not improving the view of Democratic Party as being a fighting party.
1: Without a doubt. The Democratic Party has a horrible image right now, as they have. How about we get rid of Chuck Schumer? They're not going to get rid of Hakeem Jeffries. He hasn't had his turn with the gavel yet. But, you know.
0: He also does, I mean.
1: He raises money.
0: And he also has effectively stripped Mike Johnson. I mean, he has done a very good parliamentary job since at least last June. Mm-hmm. And that's what his job is. His job is not to lead the resistance. Our job is to lead, right. this is, I always keep coming back to this. It's like people are like, oh, why isn't Hakeem Jeffries doing X, Y, and Z? I'm like, because that's not his job. And you don't want him to do that job. And if he did that job would be less effective. Mm-hmm. The Schumer stuff is a different issue, but the Hakeem Jeffries thing, he does have, there is the tension between him and Mamdani, although Mamdani, I think, halted a challenge to Hakeem Jeffries. And I think, the likely thing is that New York is going to end up saying, look, we are better off having somebody who is the Speaker of the House, even if he's not the most progressive New York candidate, because he has been, from a parliamentary standpoint, he has made an incredibly good, he's done a pretty good job of a terrible situation. And I don't think because people misunderstand what the job description is, I think he doesn't get any credit for that.
1: Oh yeah.
0: And also because I think a lot of people are just, they don't have any idea what he does. And as a result, they say, oh, it must be Hakeem Jeffries' fault. And oh, there must be no distance between Jeffries and Schumer, when neither of those is true.
1: Right.
0: But it's just an easy scapegoat, and it's a lazy one.
1: Right. No, and it's a tough job. I can't even imagine, being Speaker when you don't have power, and you come in that position, or he's not Speaker, but being Speaker in waiting. And everybody thinks that you can perform magic when you can't. That's why I said the Dems need to take back the House.
0: But he has done, it is insane how little control over the House Mike Johnson has had.
1: Oh, yes.
0: And that's partly Trump's doing, and it's partly the nut jobs in his own party.
1: Yeah.
0: But a big part of it is Hakeem Jeffries making it as difficult as possible for him to have any control, and it's worked. I mean, it has, there has been, there could be far, far, far, far more damage, but for the kind of parliamentary things that Jeffries especially has done. So.
1: It's a tough position we're all in, all the more important for us to make noise and make sure people vote. And the Democrat and somehow the party has to show that they're up for the fight, because the polling is not, it's not good for Republicans either, but it's certainly not good for the Democratic Party as a whole. So
0: These are local races, and the local races, and we'll see what happens with Stanton. But I think it's again, Hickenlooper won.
1: Mm-hmm.
0: But he won by showing some fight, regardless, I think these primary challenges are good, because I think that they get people understanding that they need to be more responsive to voters' needs. So.
1: That's right. Most definitely. Number one, they've got to prove that they're worthy of the job. But I also think we shouldn't help the Republicans hold on to control of the House. Mitch McConnell, is he dead? Is he alive? Is he, did you talk to him for 20 minutes the other day? Because it seems
0: just
1: like
0: 10. He had to just go 10? Clean his laundry. Yeah.
1: Yeah.
0: No, I mean, look, it's for a year, I've been saying that, you know, one of the five ways you halt what's going on is you peel off a certain number of people. With Mitch McConnell out on most issues, that number just became three instead of four. And so it may, you know, like, I do think there's some credence to the notion that you, that they want to prevent Tom Massey from potentially running for that race just because he could be a pain in the ass. But nevertheless, you know, you just made Thune's job more difficult because he doesn't, Mitch McConnell is not going to make it out to the vote. Maybe they're lying about how brain dead he is or whatever, because they want to hold out the possibility that if, you know, that he needs, some dead Mitch McConnell needs to vote for Sam Alito's replacement, then he can do that. But, that's not the most pressing thing. The most pressing thing, in my opinion, is that Donald Trump has rolled out several new ways to cheat.
1: Uh-huh.
0: One of those is that Dan, what the hell is his name? He's the acting U.S. attorney for Middle District of North Carolina, but he used to be a far right congressman, Dan Bishop. Pam Bondi put him in charge of election integrity. He's a fucking nutball and a far right. And a judge in Georgia just denied a subpoena to get the names and personal identifying information from all of the election workers in Fulton County in 2020.
1: Right.
0: Basically saying, and it's actually, the opinion is really interesting because he said, statute of limitations has gone. You can't play the games that you're trying to play with conspiracies. So therefore there is no legitimate purpose to pull the names of all of these people, which would make it harder to run an election. I assume that Dan Bishop is trying to do that in other states. I assume that Norm Eisen, by the way, is Abby Lowell and I think Norm Eisen are both representing Fulton County and successfully beating that back. So
1: right.
0: Norm Eisen may also be, Norm Eisen and Abby Lowell may be defending other counties that are having the same thing go on. But so one of the things they're trying to do is go back and claim election fraud from 2020. Cash Patel has taken 100, maybe more than that. I'm working from memory. FBI analysts to have them review the ballots from 2020.
1: Oh, he's
0: doing this during the World Cup. It's like, you must have better things to do with your analysts. So he's doing that. Donald Trump fired the remaining members of the Election Assistance Commission. So in other words, he eliminated the structure. And this is just happening today. So there's a lot of good discussion about whether that's even legal, but he just destroyed the agency that is supposed to help run elections. The FEC has not had a quorum. So there's no people running election finance. And of course the Supreme Court made it easier for Republicans to dump even more money into the election. So there's that going on. And then Harmeet Dhillon is my little nemesis.
1: God. You've got a bunch of stuff up at emptywheel.net right now that in the last, your last two posts are on her.
0: Because I've been out of town this week. And so I'm like, I'll just keep punching Harmeet Dhillon this week.
1: But this is insane.
0: So Harmeet Dhillon is in charge of the Civil Rights Department. The first thing she did was fire everyone who cared about civil rights and try and turn the department into a pro-white male defense company.
1: Yeah.
0: And pro-gun and pro Christian nationalist. Like, I, you know, one of the things I do on Chitter is Donald Trump RT'd a horribly Islamophobic post the other day of these kindergartners in Minnesota who wear hijab to school. And Donald Trump, you know, RT'd it. And I'm like, this is hate speech coming from the president of the United States. And I said, Harmeet, are you going to do anything about this violation of these girls' civil rights? Right. Because I know that you would do it if it were a Christian nationalist. Are you going to give these Muslim girls the same protection under the civil rights that you would to? Of course you won't. So she is very much destroying the entire idea of civil rights. And she did two things in the last couple of days. One is she announced 100 new hires, like three of them are non-white. And I guarantee you these are not competent people.
1: Right.
0: And then she said that she wrote a letter to basically blue state secretaries of state and said, if I find any proof that you allowed foreign nationals to vote, I will criminally prosecute you.
1: Oh, my God.
0: Now, wait, that's horrible. That's horrible enough as it is.
1: Of people that she hired? And
0: these are the people.
1: These are the people. Yeah. Yeah. So, yeah.
0: Not a lot of brown spaces.
1: No, not at all. Yeah.
0: That's about right. Well, that's about white.
1: Yeah. Yes, it is. Yes, it is.
0: So, but let me take a step back and talk about my obsession for the last couple of weeks. So remember the city's church case in Minnesota, right? Where so I'll go back and remind people.
1: The Don Lemon case.
0: It was a protest. Yeah, Don Lemon. It was a protest led by people with ties to Black Lives Matter at a church run by an ICE goon. By a senior level ICE goon. And they walked in and they made some noise and then they left. And Harmeet immediately went to arrest both the protest leaders and Don Lemon and Georgia Fort. Georgia Fort is a very well-established journalist in Minnesota, Black, of course.
1: Yes, of course.
0: She went to a magistrate judge and said, give me arrest warrants. And he said, there's no probable cause that Don Lemon or Georgia Fort committed a crime. And he actually said, you know, only three of the people that you want to charge is the probable cause for. And then she went to the chief judge and said, you must give me an arrest warrant right away. He's like, I'm not sure I can. So then they did, they went above him to the Eighth Circuit and said, you must order him to give an arrest warrant. And the Eighth Circuit said, well, no, we really can't. Like, you have another, like, the legal method you're trying to use, that's not going to work. So Harmeet Dillon has been told twice at this point, right, by two judges, you do not have probable cause to indict Georgia Fort and Don Lemon. And she lied at the time. Mm-hmm. She said, oh, the entire Eighth Circuit said there was probable cause. Only one of three judges said that. But she lied. And then having lied, she went to a grand jury and got an indictment, including Georgia Fort and Don Lemon. And then she went and indicted a bunch of other people. In her effort to indict a bunch of other people, she got one person wrong. She indicted a completely innocent person and had to drop the case against that person. So, you know, it's already clear she doesn't know what the fuck she's doing. It's already clear she and the people working for her are incredibly sloppy and incredibly incompetent. So that's the background. So everyone says, can we get the grand jury transcripts like the Broadview 6, like Kat Abugazela did? Mm-hmm. And the same magistrate judge who refused an arrest warrant for Don Lemon and Georgia Fort was like, to everyone else, said, no, you haven't really given a good reason to get the grand jury transcripts. But he's like, with Georgia Fort, let's look at this. So Georgia Fort said, I want the grand jury transcripts because every single claim you have made in the indictment about me, save that I was present at this protest, is false. Mm-hmm. So she started telling them that back in May. And one of the things both she and Don Lemon found was that the ICE goon who was getting warrants against them claimed falsely, made up, fabricated, that they were chanting along with protesters. Right. And this is important because the way DOJ distinguished between propagandists and journalists at January 6th is if you were chanting with protesters and you really weren't a journalist, we were going to arrest you as journalists. But, you know, they did not actually arrest Alex Jones and probably should have, right? Yes. So they were pretty careful about who they arrested and who they didn't. They did arrest some far-right people, including the guy being sued for fabricating. Anyway, so that's one thing they made up about Georgia Fort. In the indictment, they also said Georgia Fort physically blocked a car that was trying to leave the church. They said that everyone there, including Georgia Fort and Don Lemon, were menacing the pastor.
1: Right.
0: And those are the three claims. Those are the only claims that apply to Georgia Fort in the entire indictment. So they are told they have no probable cause. And then they go to a grand jury and they blame her for stopping a car, which, by the way, the car wasn't blocked. It got out. But the video showed that whoever blocked the car was male.
1: Okay.
0: So, you know, these people can't tell a man from a woman.
1: No,
0: I thought
1: they
0: that can't. Was right. Like they hung on Democrats. Some of the documents claim she was chanting. they made this black journalist who was acting very professionally into this menacing, evil black woman. So one of the witnesses, one of the things we learn is, one, they confessed that she was not chanting with protesters. So, you got me. Was no harm, no foul. And they have not yet confessed that they lied and said she was the person blocking the car, which wasn't blocked anyway. But there's a witness who testified that he did not feel threatened at all by Georgia Fort. It's probably the pastor who's the ice goon was not there that day. So it's probably the pastor who was there that day. And so they make this big thing where, like, oh, she was threatened. They try and make the process of interviewing the pastor into a threatening act and therefore a crime. And the pastor's like, no, I didn't think they would do anything bad because they were taping. And so she has laid out proof that every single new claim in the indictment that wasn't in the criminal complaint that was not approved for them because there was not probable cause, every single new one fabricated, just made up out of thin air and significantly debunked by the main witness testimony. And so, you know, this is still playing out. There's going to be a hearing in a couple weeks. Exactly 2 weeks, I think. But this is why I'm harping on Harmeet Dhillon. Aside from that, by the way, Harmeet Dhillon, in addition to lying about what the Eighth Circuit had done, which I already told you about, right? And in addition to saying, I will hunt Don Lemon to the end of the earth.
1: Right.
0: In addition to RTing, remember the picture of Levi Armstrong?
1: Yes, they
0: blackened her face?
1: Yeah.
0: Harmeet RTed that. So RTed AI slop, racist AI slop.
1: Yeah.
0: So in addition to all those things, which by themselves should, like, get her disbarred, in addition to all those things, you know what else she did? This is fucking insane. I'm the only one who's obsessed about it, but I am very obsessed about it. She RT'd two posts during the time she was working on the indictment. She RT'd two posts about people betting, including, like, Jack Posobiec betting on whether or not there'd be an indictment. So Harmeet Dhillon is, like, literally interacting with her troll followers and saying, oh, yeah, you guys are putting bets on Polymarket. Let me say that again. Oh, yeah, I know you guys are putting bets on Polymarket about whether or not we will indict Georgia Fort.
1: Wow.
0: And Don Lemon. That's what she was saying on Twitter. People reporting to her were fabricating three new things about Georgia Fort in the secrecy of a grand jury. So, and the reason I'm harping on this is because that case is dog shit. But it's also dog shit in a way that really matters for her attempt to steal the election. And I will keep talking about Harmeet Dhillon every day because, as I say all the time on Twitter, there is abundant and accumulating evidence that her people literally fabricating is literally framing Georgia Fort. And she's the one who is saying, oh, yeah, I'm going to go after you criminally because you're not doing enough to keep out undocumented people from voting. Well, right?
1: Yep.
0: So that's why I harp on Harmeet Dhillon. The threats to the election are really far more important than squabbles about AIPAC. They're far more important. You know, the Plattner thing, we'll see what happens in Maine. I think the Plattner thing is a wonderful opportunity, just harping on the fact that Donald Trump is a rapist. Donald Trump is a rapist. You know, Donald Trump, like the Republican Party is led by a man who said, grab them by the pussy, and they all backed him.
1: They all did exactly
0: what they claim the Democrats did with Graham Plattner, but of course they didn't because they cut him off.
1: Yep.
0: And they did the same thing with Whiskey Pete Hexas, who, oh, by the way, got his ass handed to him by the Islamic Republic of Iran. So these are opportunities.
1: And not only is Donald Trump a rapist, and did he say grab him by the pussy and
0: lie about
1: everything, but, you know, we have the Epstein files still out there. And this week, the Donald Trump administration, apparently, I don't know the story behind it, I just know they said they closed the Ghislaine Maxwell request for a pardon. No pardon for Ms. Maxwell. I guess she's still in her country club prison, with the dog and whatever else she's got there, but they said no pardon. So, but that's not enough. I know. I said, that's not enough. Yeah. What now? Okay. So what about the rest of the files? What about Katie Fang's lawsuit?
0: No, but there is no closing of a pardon, because at any time Donald Trump says, I pardon Ghislaine Maxwell, boom.
1: Okay.
0: So that's a meaningless claim. Meaningless claim. Todd Lynch is trying to become, and we'll have the confirmation process. We'll step up next week. The victims have billboards out to not confirm this guy. Katie Fang, of course, I did a post last week about she is suing Todd Blanche to adhere to the Epstein Transparency Act.
1: Yeah.
0: She replies this week to his refusal to release anything more. I actually think his response he'll get away with most of his response. Where he will not is he said, I don't have to turn over the backup notes to the Trump rape allegation because they're largely similar. That's not way the law was written.
1: Right.
0: And then he also said, I don't need to do a detailed list of what every single redaction was.
1: Bullshit.
0: And the law clearly calls for that.
1: Yes, yeah, I know.
0: So that's where that fight is going to go. But again, it's worth focusing on this rather than fights about AIPAC for the moment, because this is something that could, if not prevent Todd Blanche from being confirmed, at least raise the cost of Todd Blanche being confirmed, you know, make it about Epstein. Todd Blanche was confirmed. Todd Blanche was nominated because he is covering up the Epstein files for Donald Trump. And every single Republican is now a part of it if they vote him to be. I mean, again, like, I don't think we hold Republicans accountable for the people they've confirmed. And Pete Hegseth, we should be talking about Pete Hegseth nonstop.
1: Yes.
0: Because if you think Graham Plattner has been disqualified from even running in Maine in a small state, then you have to also believe that Pete Hegseth should never have been confirmed to lead the Department of Defense.
1: Without a doubt.
0: They're exactly the same people. They're drunk guys with extremist tattoos and anger issues and rape issues.
1: Yep.
0: And, oh, by the way, Pete Hegseth is also a business failure.
1: There you go. And meanwhile, Graham Plattner is allegedly fishing for oysters, but Pete Hegseth is running our military and running this war, this failed war that we already lost once, and now they're doing it again. He's depleting our arms. I mean, spending ridiculous amounts of money on the military, on weaponry that he's just, you know, I think launching and depleting haphazardly. And getting people killed. There was another like high-ranking American killed this week. He is putting our people, our men and women, at risk, their lives every day, and he has no business being in that position. This is really dangerous. This is as bad as it is having Trump there. It's equally as dangerous having Hegseth there.
0: Yep.
1: So that's scary shit. So I don't know where this war is going, but it's frightening and it's going to get worse.
0: Now, well, I mean, the thing is that Donald Trump started a war he can't end.
1: That's right.
0: It's that simple. And here's the thing about wars that you lose. It sucks for everybody in the country that loses the war. And I don't know how Donald Trump claws his way out of this. I don't know whether he escalates. I don't know whether he destroys the economy in the way he was on pace to when he fake ended it.
1: Yep.
0: It's not clear how it ends, but it's also, I mean, I will reiterate again that Donald Trump is in trouble with Israel. He's in trouble with the Gulf nations who pay his bills and bribe his, you know, give him flying bribery palaces.
1: Mm-hmm.
0: China is using this as a great opportunity. The only thing interesting that happened this week, of course, Ukraine is really making advances. Like they attacked Russia, they attacked Moscow in the last couple of days, and
1: big time.
0: Russia keeps bombing civilians in Kyiv, and because there are no more interceptors from major missiles, and Donald Trump can't spare them because Whiskey Pete shot his wife. I mean, Whiskey Pete, like, he did that against Iran. He didn't have any kind of control. He just shot everything at Iran and then it was all gone. But he did that even earlier with the Houthis. Like, he's like, I'm going to blow away the Houthis. And it's like, yeah, you didn't.
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8: 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As I See It, Class Warfare, the Only Resort to Right-Wing Doom. It's Worth It, How to Talk to Your Right-Wing Relatives, Friends, and Neighbors, and other books written by Egberto Willis.
9: Welcome to Politics and Right. My name is Egberto Willis, your host. Good morning, Houston. Good morning, Harris County. Good morning to the great state of Texas. Good morning to the United States of America. Good morning to the entire world receiving our signals via the magic of El Internet. Folks, we are going to have a great show for you today. Please remember, the internet, all these things were created by whom again? They were created by you. We the people. We the people. We the people. We the people. But without further ado, let's move on to El Señor Jacques Van Bever. Good morning, Jack. How are you doing today, sir?
10: Good morning. Good morning, Alberto. How are you?
9: I am doing fine, sir. What's going on? Tell me what's up.
10: Well, what do we got here? We got today's program connects four stories that corporate media too often treats as separate. Trump's attempt to hijack Social Security for political gain. A housing crisis that punishes working families while leaders delay action. Iowa's factory farm pollution that threatens water and health. And a powerful personal testimony about rejecting inherited racism. These are not isolated failures. They reveal a political and economic system that protects power while asking ordinary people to absorb the damage. The people deserve better, and they must demand it.
9: They must demand it. That's what we must. Anyway, what's up, Jack? Have you got anything for me before I get started?
10: Yeah, well, I went to the Democrats of Galveston County meeting last night, and they're pretty jazzed up. They went to the convention, so, and they're really activated, so they're ready to challenge the Republican rule of things. Bill Barty won his bid to represent congressional district 14 against Randy Weber this fall. And Al Smith ran for county judge, and his opponent is Mark Henry, Republican, and the four county commissioners that are Republican. So they're trying to, you know, get the people in place to run against the, you know, the status quo of this these administrations. They're placing themselves, and they're doing fundraising. They're you know, they're doing a lot, you know, they had some of the young Democrats of Galveston County up there speaking, and they meet on the third Wednesday of each month at the IBEW 527 local in Texas City. And the League City Democratic women have a protest every Saturday from 11 to 1 at Helen Hall Library in League City there on Walker Street. So they're stepping up their game, you know.
11: Yeah, it's great seeing. It's great seeing all the activity. But anyway, we have a long video that I got to play here with an interview with some interesting Iowans, and I think folks are going to like it. So thank you very much for that, Jack. Welcome aboard. Margaret Ryan out of Eastern Washington, Lisa Blair out of Atlanta, Georgia, Mike Curley, your Texas son, you have no chance. Huh? You're in Texas, son, you have no chance. Mike Curley says that. You're in Texas. I say this. We're in Texas. We are good people, a lot of times with bad information. But guess what? People are waking up. People are waking up. Ask Jack. People are

0: One that can speak from the political arena and one that can speak from the arena of education and what we should do. Important to make that distinction, but I think these must be blended together. Today, Politics and Right welcomes Chris Jones, Democratic nominee for Iowa Secretary of Agriculture, and Chrissy Kasseman, Rural Organizing Director with Food and Water Watch. Today, they connect Iowa's factory farm pollution crisis, clean water, public health, cancer concerns, family farm survival, and electoral fight for accountable agriculture policy. Welcome to Politics Done Right.
1: Okay,
0: Thanks.
1: glad to be here. Thanks.
0: Hey, look, let's start with you, Chris. You have spent more than 40 years working on clean water and sustainable agriculture in Iowa. What made you decide that the next step had to be running for Secretary of Agriculture?
1: Well, I've written about this subject quite a lot. I published a book. I write a Substack, and I've done a lot of speaking over the years. I've done hundreds of programs. And so I finally just decided if I wanted to see change, I was going to have to run for something. And so a lot of people had been telling me that I was retired and kind of had built a life that I was enjoying. And so I was a bit of a reluctant candidate, but I'm kind of out of a sense of duty here, feel like we need to talk about these issues of agriculture and the environment in Iowa because we have the fourth worst brain drain, young people leaving the state. We have a terrible problem with our water quality. And so these issues do degrade the quality of life here, and I felt it is that I had a duty to run here. And so that's what I'm doing, running for Secretary of Agriculture.
0: Well, I'm going to tell you something. We've been telling folks all over the country that every position needs to be challenged, especially if it's one that isn't conducive to what's right for people. Now, Chrissy, Food and Water Watch describes Iowa as a national case study in factory farm pollution. What should listeners understand about how industrial agriculture created this water and health crisis?
2: Great question. So, nitrate pollution in the US has reached crisis levels. We see the highest levels of nitrates in places that have high concentrations of factory farms and other forms of industrial agriculture. This industry has really moved to consolidate and to consolidate its power over the past several years and has a lot of power over our elected officials, unfortunately. And so we're seeing these nitrate crises sort of come together in places where the industry operates pretty unchecked. And I think Iowa is probably at the top of that list. There's been very little effort to regulate the industry in Iowa and in other states. And so what you have when you have a, an industry that's running rampant with very few checks on its power, you see these crisis levels of nitrates contaminating people's drinking water.
0: Okay, let's get a little bit deeper there because you're speaking to a whole lot of folks that don't necessarily even understand what the word nitrates mean. Why, to some of them, okay, if it's good for the plants, maybe it's good for me. Why, what's wrong with nitrates, having nitrates in your water supply?
2: That's a good question. That might be more of a Chris question than a Chrissy
0: Well,
2: question. But
0: let's go ahead and have Chris answer that question then.
2: great.
0: Chris. You're muted, Chris.
1: So sorry about that. We fertilize our crops with nitrogen, especially corn, nitrogen fertilizer that comes in various forms, commercial formulations, but also livestock manure. When nitrogen is applied to farm fields, it's converted to nitrate by microorganisms. Nitrate is highly soluble. It gets into the stream network, into our aquifers, and ultimately into our municipal drinking water supplies. Nitrate is a regulated contaminant under the Safe Drinking Water Act. It has been regulated since 1974. The original standard was set at 10 part per million, and that was intended to be protective of infants who are at risk of blue baby syndrome if they consume that water. Since that time, since 1974, there's been abundant research showing that adults drinking water above 3 part per million over the course of a lifetime increases the risk for various cancers and also birth defects. And so here in Iowa, where we have about 1 million people drinking water above 3 part per million, we have the second highest cancer rate in the nation. We're the only

0: state where the cancer rate is increasing. We're likely to be the top cancer state here as the trends play out. And so that's the proximate issue with nitrate. The
1: No.
0: other issue here is the Gulf of Mexico. And so
1: Right.
0: nitrate and phosphorus get into the Mississippi River, they get down to the Gulf of Mexico. We have these huge algae blooms, and that causes the dead zone, right? Which degrades the quality of life down in the Gulf of Mexico.
1: Imagine
0: And I
1: so.
0: would,
1: Go ahead, Chrissy,
0: sorry,
1: please.
0: I was just going to add to that and say, the reason we see Iowa as sort of the epicenter of this crisis is because Iowa has more factory farms and more factory farmed waste than any other state in the country by far. So Iowa has as a result, has the highest nitrate waterway contamination in the country. Iowa factory farms produce 109 billion pounds of waste every year. That is 25 times what the state's human population produces. It is enough to fill 40 Olympic-sized swimming pools every single day. And much of this waste is sprayed untreated on fields in Iowa, often at rates that exceed the soil's ability to absorb it. And so then it runs off into the rivers and streams. And that's how you end up with nitrate in the source water for people's drinking water.
1: And it's amazing because people think of here in I'm here in Texas, and people think when you're in Texas, well, what's going on in Iowa doesn't matter. So in effect, Chris, from a political standpoint, what you are doing in along with what Chrissy is promoting, not promoting, but working towards in their nonprofit, has a material impact on Texas, on Mississippi, on Louisiana, and all these places. Because again, your waste comes right down here, and the Gulf Stream and everything makes it something that we should all be concerned about. Chris, rural voters often hear that regulating factory farms means attacking farmers. How does your campaign separate that when an independent family farm thinks this is something that will it will dramatically affect their income, notwithstanding that it does so anyway.
0: Well, this is a big question, right? And so the industry has tenaciously resisted regulation over the past several decades. Politicians of both parties have accommodated that. And this is the issue I think we need to talk about. Farming in the Corn Belt is a highly subsidized activity. And so we see that through various USDA programs, but also through the Renewable Fuel Standard. Which basically forces corn ethanol into the gas tanks of every person in the country. And so how do we continue to subsidize an industry and give it license to do whatever it wants with its inputs and then ask the taxpayer to mitigate the pollution? That's just perverse public policy. And I do think that there's some farmers that see the perversity of it. The other thing is, we've had a lot of consolidation in agriculture. We have about 85,000 farmers in Iowa, but maybe 10 to 20,000 of those control a large majority of the land. And so we see these largest farmers, they have a difficult time implementing conservation because of the scale at which they're farming. And so the smaller farmers tend to be the ones that are the biggest adopters of conservation, the most eager and aggressive adopters of conservation. Well, if you're a small farmer farming, 640 acres, and you're doing everything on your farm to keep the pollution out of the stream network, and then you see your neighbor that's farming 10,000 acres that's doing nothing, you ask yourself, well, what the heck? And so I think there's not a small number of farmers that would like to see the playing field leveled here with some environmental regulation. And, the idea that it's going to put them out of business or going to hurt them economically, where's the evidence for that? There's no evidence in the literature that shows regulation of farm pollution is going to be bad for farmers' bottom line. And in many cases, it can enhance their bottom line.
1: Unfortunately, that's your job, Chris, right? I mean, your job is out there to, as a politician, to really make the case that right now we have politicians maybe on the other side of the ideological spectrum that are there misleading people into doing things against your own interests, into voting against your own interests. I'm not going to get electorally here, Chrissy, but in as much as you are a 501c3, an education type organization, it is incumbent on your mission actually to educate people so that I venture to say make Chris's job easier when they're making regulations. What is your organization doing in that regards? I mean, earlier when we started the conversations, it was kind of interesting the way it started because you said Chris would handle if we get, I guess, too political, Chris has to handle that because of the way laws are written. I understand that. But again, it is on the job of the 501c3s, as you see them, educate. And we can't, in my opinion, fail to see that as the job and not fear that education somehow becomes political because the truth is not ideologically what some other side would want. Your statement.
2: Yeah, absolutely. So Food and Water Watch builds power across the country, including in Iowa, where we have had staff on the ground for almost a decade, to protect our food, water, and climate, to hold our elected officials accountable, and we run and win campaigns that make real improvements in people's lives. And what we have found in Iowa and elsewhere is that this crisis has reached a boiling point and people are fed up. They are tired of their elected officials being accountable to this industry instead of to them as constituents. They've had enough. And we've seen this in Iowa over the past couple legislative sessions around a couple real hot button issues that brought people out from both sides of the aisle to come to the Capitol to lobby their legislators, to tell their legislators that they want clean drinking water, they want their quality of life protected, they don't want to worry about what they're putting, in their kids' glass or their kids' baby bottle. And I do think that, from a 501c3 perspective, obviously, we don't endorse candidates, but we do pressure legislators and we help people to reclaim their power so that they can pressure their legislators so that we're building this movement that is holding elected officials accountable to us.
1: That is very important. And my question, I'm going to reiterate the question here. What is your organization doing specifically? In places like Iowa, I mean, when I speak to Chris and I hear Chris speak about, and I ask the question, how are things really going? And do these people realize that they're voting against their own interests? And Chris says, well, that's not what they want to hear. Right, they want to hear, yeah, values, but they don't want to hear that they're responsible for what is occurring. I contend that it's a job of all those who are benefiting from the 501c3 nomenclature as one who says, we are here educating. We have to push irrespective of what the donors would think and attempt to make it seem like we're taking an ideological position over a truthful position. How do you manage that?
2: Yeah, good
1: Because I
2: question.
1: let me stop it before.
2: Sure.
1: Because I saw in speaking here, I can see that in how, and not only you, Ms. Kasserman, but whenever I am interviewing somebody that is doing this kind of work, they seem to be concerned about that thin line. I'm not. I'm a 501c3 with regards to public with public radio, and we go ahead and we just, so you get what I'm saying.
2: Yeah, and I think organizationally we tell it like it is. I don't think we shy away from, being pretty hard on the entities and the forces that have brought us to this point. I would say, I think so. Food and Water Watch, we play offense. We run proactive bills in Iowa and elsewhere. We have passed legislation in other states that have increased regulations on factory farms and made real improvements in people's lives. We play defense. We've done that in Iowa successfully over the past couple of years. We fought off a bill that would have stopped people from being able to bring lawsuits against pesticide companies that they feel potentially may have caused their health impacts due to exposure. So we play defense. We also work in the courts. We have, over the past several years, filed multiple petitions under the Safe Drinking Water Act to try and get EPA to take emergency action to address nitrate drinking water contamination. That's in Iowa, Oregon, Washington, and Minnesota. There's been a fifth petition filed in Wisconsin. We also recently sued the Trump administration because the Trump administration's EPA just delisted seven stream segments that had been previously listed as impaired. This impaired listing under a specific section of the Clean Water Act would have required a cleanup plan of these stream segments. They provide drinking water to hundreds of thousands of people in central Iowa. They are contaminated with very high levels of nitrates. And without any scientific justification whatsoever, the Trump administration removed them from the list. And so we've sued to try and reinstate those listings. So those are the sorts of things that we can do as a 501c3, and I think we do very effectively.
1: Thank you. Now, Chris, have you given, and this is something I speak to progressive candidates all over the country when we sit and interview them, have you given permission to rural people to vote, letting them know that when they go into that booth, the vote is between themselves, the machine, and God? And if they want to come out of there saying, hey, in other words, giving them permission to vote for you. I think a lot of times that's not done.
0: Yeah, so I think we can wonder about people, you know, voting against their own best self-interest, right? It's natural for us to wonder about that. And so I think there's a lot of that when it comes to MAGA these days, right? But, you know, on the same thing can be happen on the liberal side. And so I voted for Barack Obama twice. And, you know, does that mean I'm personally responsible that all the guys for the 2008 financial crash got off scot-free? No, of course it doesn't.
1: Yes, you are. Yes, you are.
0: Maybe. Yeah, you might. Maybe. So I think, you know, I think the way to get through to rural people and to people that are skeptical about the Democratic Party or liberal politics is to just speak to the truth about how these policies affect rural life. And so when we look at Iowa, for example, well, our most publicized water quality issue is with the city of Des Moines. And so there's about 600,000 people there. The water use is being restricted now because of high nitrate. They don't have the treatment capacity to deal with it. But in terms of the whole pollution issue, the city of Des Moines, because of its size, has the capacity to cope with this problem. Whereas if you live in a small town of 1,000 people and the town's well gets contaminated with nitrate, that's a burden, right? Yeah. That's a huge financial burden. And when we look at this consolidation in agriculture, well, who has it hurt? Right. Well, it certainly has not hurt Des Moines and our other big cities. The population continues to expand there. But our small towns are hollowed out. We once had 4,600 school districts in Iowa. Now we have 330.
1: Wow.
0: These towns lose their physician. They lose their attorney. They lose their grocery store. They lose their school. And all that's left is a tavern. Right. And so when you talk about these things, honestly, with rural people on how they affect their lives, I think it resonates. The other thing is medical care. And we see so many of these rural hospitals and clinics closing up. I live in Iowa City. We have a huge hospital here. I go to the doctor's office and I see on the license plates, there's license plates from every county in Iowa in the parking lot. Some of these people are having to drive 300-400 miles to get medical care. Well, when you can talk about these things honestly and how it affects their lives, I think it resonates. The problem I see with the Democratic Party here is they equate rural with farmer. And so when you look at Democrats and they go to film a TV commercial or whatever, they've got on some crisp new Carhartt clothing and they're walking across the barnyard to some millionaire farmer. Well, how does that resonate with somebody that's maybe a hairdresser in a small town or an electrician or whatever? It doesn't. And so I think Democrats have just missed the boat here.
1: Chris, I am glad you said that. You get it. That is something that we've been trying to talk. I mean, Democrats have pretty much put, I mean, and Democrats don't like to hear this, but they pretty much did a lot for where we're at, because again, from exactly the notion that you've just had there. And it's those Democrats or politicians who recognize that that can actually make the difference now. But there's a hell of a climb to make, and I hope you are willing to make that climb as you are campaigning out there, because there's a hell of a lot of deprogramming to get done, and there's a hell of a lot of letting these people know that no, we are the ones that actually really care. Look, we're coming close to the end of the conversation, and a question I always ask last, and that is because I know my limitations. The question is, and I'm going to go to you first, Chrissy. What should I have asked you that I didn't? And what else would you like folks to know about what you do and how people can reach you?
2: Great question. Two things, I think. The first, so I am Food and Water Watch's rural organizing director. I also live 7 miles outside of a town of 300 people. So I live in
1: Wow.
2: a very rural area. The nearest factory farm to me is about 2 miles away. There are days that I can smell it from my front porch. There are days that I can't hang laundry out. I routinely test my water at my own expense for nitrate. Rural people don't like factory farms. And I think there is, again, Chris saying that we sometimes equate rural with farmers. The vast majority of my neighbors are not farmers, and they're being impacted by this industry in their everyday lives. And that's from a couple miles away. Imagine living right next door to one of these facilities. I think the other thing to say is that a lot of people are sort of caught in this system, right? And so, we are at a place because of a number of bad policy decisions that we don't have time to go into here, where it is very, very difficult to make a living as an independent farmer. And so people are signing contracts and they're running these factory farms for these massive integrators. And they're not benefiting. Like in a lot of cases, they're not profiting. They don't even own these animals that are on their, that they're raising on their properties at this point. And so I think there is a lot of space for conversation with rural people, rural farmers in particular, about how their lives would be better if we had a different food and farming system.
1: Magical phrase, caught in the system. And that is where, Chris, you're responsible for liberating folks outside of that system. And I like the way that you started your discussion. What should I have asked you that I didn't? And what would you like to tell the audience?
0: Well, firstly, I'd say yes, farmers are pigeonholed. They feel that way. And so we need policy to get them into a different decision-making framework where they're making decisions that are then beneficial for everyone. I would like to end here talking a little bit again about regulation and sort of the trepidation that many on the nonprofit side have about talking about regulation. The fact is that the industry has been able to wrest control of what is accepted speech on these issues. And so the accepted speech on improving the situation is that we're going to do voluntary adoption of conservation. We're going to work in partnerships between government and private industry, and that's the way forward. And of course, the alternative argument there is some sort of regulation. But as soon as a person starts talking about regulation, then that all of a sudden is political, right? That is defined as political by people in the industry. And I just take a big issue with that, and it prevents us from talking about solutions that we know would have a good likelihood of working. And so I think the industry has just, as I said, has wrested control of what's accessible speech here. And so I think all of us have to try to take that back and try to speak honestly about these issues. And, because we talk about regulation as a potential solution doesn't mean it's political. I mean, it's just, that's the truth, right?
1: You don't give me the impression like anything will scare you from speaking on any particular issue at all. So I'm going to,
0: I've heard that.
1: but that said, too many damn Democrats are scared and to actually go out there and say things. People want to hear the truth. The reason, certain ideologies, as wrong as they are successful is because they come out there with impetus and with character and say the wrong things that they say. I wish more people would say the right thing with that same sort of impetus. We've been speaking to Chris Jones, Democratic nominee for Iowa Secretary of Agriculture, and Chrissy Kasserman, the Rural Organizing Director and Food and Water for Food and Water Watch. Thank you so kindly for having been here on Politics Done Right. It was enlightening, educational, and I'm sure folks will get a hell of a lot out of it.
0: Okay.
2: Thank you so
0: Thank you
2: much.
0: for having me.
3: All right, folks, I hope you enjoyed that. First thing I want to say is, LBW girl, where have you been? La Profesora came back into the fold. Great to have you back. We hadn't seen you in the chat for a while. I don't know if you've listened offline or whatever, but you're welcome back. And you know that she's a Profesora, right? She just comes back, or we just see her in here for a while, and she's already teaching us. She points out, runoff from far away can definitely affect those of us in other places. The way that streams, rivers, and tributaries flow can move water and contaminants hundreds and thousands of miles. It's an everyone problem. That is so true. And let me tell you, the mud that you see on the beach in Galveston is actually coming down from the Mississippi River. And for those who know the direction of the Gulf Stream, which moves kind of northeast, you may say, well, how can that be down here if the Gulf Stream is moving northeast? The Gulf Stream moves northeast, but guess what? In the intracoastal waters and closer to shore, we get the winds moving between the east to the west, and that brings a whole lot of the flow from the Mississippi to Galveston and further down south here in Texas. Just saying. Cheryl Elkins is reminding us that tonight, it is tonight, folks, we have the coffee Zoom with Egberto, which is the we're going to have our chat over Zoom, however many people show. Come spend some time, spend the whole time, or not all the time, but come on in, sign up at tinyurl.com/coffeewithegberto. tinyurl.com/coffeewithegberto, sponsored by the one and only Cheryl Elkins. Thank you for all that you do, Cheryl. I saw some other notes that I needed to comment on. Johnny is pointing out that a lot of the corporations are buying these farms on penny and the dollars. Welcome aboard, John Cotter, one of our leaders out here in Northeast Harris County. He says factory farms and AI data centers raping the environment and harming the people nearby. Very, very true. Cheryl Elkin says, look at the Chesapeake Bay. Perfect example that they've been fighting for decades. Example that they've been fighting for decades to reduce runoff. Cotter says we are talking about the runoff from the Mississippi River killing stuff around here, but the Great Barrier Reef is dying for similar reasons. Absolutely so. Buenos dias, Darlene, and Lynette, our traffic cop, is in the house, so we know that the traffic would be taken well care of. Rhonda, welcome. Carolyn, Susan, Daniel, if I miss your name and you want to be acknowledged, please go ahead and lay your name in your TLB. One of our latest supporters, along with Farmers Against Trump yesterday. Thank you for being here, and thank you for being a great subscriber. I want to point out something. Thank you for liking the interview, Margaret Ryan. I want to point out, I want to show you the mindset before we go into the other subject. I want to show you a mindset here. We have corporations that are, because of the industrial farming and throwing a lot of nitrates on the land and polluting elsewhere, right? They are creating a problem for us as they profit from the additional growth that they get from over nitratizing the land. Okay? Because remember one of the questions I asked, I think Chrissy or Chris up front was, hey, people don't understand what nitrates mean. And if nitrates are good for plants, many would sit back and think, well, it's good for us human beings in that form as well. It isn't. In fact, it causes a whole lot of cancer. Ta-da-ta-ta-ta-ta-ta-ta-ta-ta-ta-ta-ta. So In effect, the corporations are causing us illnesses, which they'll profit again from when we go to get those illnesses solved. I'll go into that a little bit later. But we have a, you know, we have a few of our friends or MAGA friends in the chat. And one of the answers to that from one of our MAGA friends, Glenn, says, get a water filter. In Glenn's mindset, being anti-regulation, right? Chris, the guy who's running for agriculture secretary in Iowa, wants regulation to protect us against the over-nitrization of the soil that runs off and causes, right? He is saying, go get a filter. So we must pay by us getting a filter to take out the stuff that the corporations put into our water because they don't want regulations that actually protect us against the nitrates. So we must pay to protect ourselves from something the corporation has done to us. The mindset. And that is a mindset that Chris talks about having to work with. When we go into our rural brothers and sisters and say, you are responsible for the pain that you are feeling. You are, rural folk. And Chris says, they don't want to hear that. They want to believe a lot of what's being told. And what I mentioned yesterday on my 3 o'clock show is, how do you solve that? You have to try to get these folks to like you first before you're able to talk to them, right? And it's just a human nature kind of a thing. But that is the fight, people. That is a fight. When we have somebody like Glenn, and by the way, Glenn listens to us a lot. So, I mean, he may be, I don't know. But when you listen to that, not willing to take the pain for a corporation, that's an enslaved mind, right? It's the what syndrome again? There's a syndrome that when you go for the person that is killing you or have you kidnapped. The Stockholm Syndrome. Stockholm Syndrome. Okay, think about that. And then we have our other brother, another MAGA brother from Austin now. Love him to death. But here's what he says. Texas forces cleanup of thousands of illegally dumped wind blades, global fiberglass solutions must halt shipments to begin removing the 3,000 blades from Sweetwater. And that's true. A lot of these windmills, after the blade has reached its useful life, meaning I didn't know the blades had a particularly short, I mean, I don't know how long the useful life is, but I would have thought these blades could last almost forever, given that they've made with fiberglass and epoxy, etc. And what happens is this material doesn't degrade easily. I don't know. That is above my pay grade. I never did any research on it. Okay, but here's the deal. He is concerned that there are 3,000 blades. Think about this. 3,000 blades that needs to be disposed of. If you fly over West Texas right now, and you look down when you're crossing parts of the deserts in West Texas, you see these little things that look like little holes forming a mosaic around this area. That mosaic is either fracking wells or just good old wells out there. And the way these wells are, and by the way, and after these wells are fracked, a lot of the wastewater, they are placed deep underground into what they have sold us to be impermeable rocks. So they put a lot of water down there under very high pressure, and then they tap it. And that is supposed to be there forever. The problem is the earth has motions and these things happen. And guess what's been happening in West Texas? There has been a lot of fissures that are occurring. And in some of the grazeland for a lot of ranchers, they're starting to see these puddles of water just bubbling up and cattle dying. And by the way, notice you haven't seen a lot of that on the news. It's been reported, but you don't see a lot of it on the news. But what else has happened is in these areas, the FAA has restricted restricted drones from flying so that they can report what they're seeing, right? Because, again, it's private land, et cetera, et cetera, et cetera. So you can't just go onto the private ranch land, actually ranch land stolen from the indigenous, but it's private land now, conquered land, I should call it. And this waste is occurring. I had the guy running for railroad commission here in Texas. Railroad commissions are the ones who handle oil wells in Texas, okay? I can't remember his name offhand, but we interviewed him here. He rides around the state looking for all these dead wells that they've been capped and they have the pressure seals on them. And he has found pressure seals after pressure seals that are about to fail. This is a pollution nightmare that the oil industry is inflicting on Texas, in Mississippi, under a lot of these shallow lakes where they've drilled. There are a lot of wells that are starting to leak. Lee the Bearcat has never come out, our MAGA brother here, and really hit the oil industry for what they're doing. But 3,000 windmills blades. 3,000 blades is giving him a panic. Something that gives us renewable, clean energy. But nothing about what fracking is doing right now. Nothing about what fracking is doing throughout not only the state of Texas, Louisiana, Mississippi, and elsewhere. And my brothers and sisters, that is what misinformation does to our people. They first get them on hate. They elevate their hate levels for the other so that they are singularly concerned with hating the others, with not what the corporations, their government through corporations, are harming them or doing to them, keeping them poor, taking their hospitals away, polluting their water, doing all these things to them. But they're singularly thinking about their hate. Yesterday, I got a call in the 3 o'clock show. I've been begging for people to call into the 3 o'clock show. And by the way, if you're interested in the 3 o'clock show, of course, that is at on Substack. You can reach it on Substack or YouTube at 3 o'clock Central Time every day as well. Sometimes we have cross-linking stories, etc. But anyway, I want to play you Brittany because when I talk about hate and how they get the hate into you, we have to start educating folks as far as taking responsibility. Taking responsibility of their hate. I want you to listen to what Brittany had to say. I really enjoyed the call with her yesterday. Brittany, preciosa, mi preciosa Brittany, ¿cómo estás?
4: Hola, Egberto.
3: ¿Cómo Talk estás? To me, girl.
4: Okay, so I just want to say something because I was reading a book that Don Lemon wrote in 21, right after George Floyd, after Breonna Taylor, called This is the Fire, if anyone's interested.
3: Mm-hmm.
4: I think it's really important for white people to read this. But all I can think about when this happens is, I'm just going to tell a quick little personal thing. My dad was, I'm not sure if he's alive, very racist. And I remember an incident where we were all in the van and we were in a residential neighborhood and he's driving the van. I'm not sure. It was about 8. Not sure what happened, but he stopped the car and he was yelling at a black man. Whether he knew this black man, I have no idea. He got out of the car, imagine, with your wife and your 3 kids in the car, got out of the car and beat the ever-living shit out of this man. I remember trying to kick the windows of the car. Everyone was hysterically crying. And ever since that point, I swore that I would never be like that. And I would stand up if I ever saw something like that happen. And I just want to reassure anybody who thinks that there aren't good people, that, you know, there are allies. Like, we are here and we will stand up. And it's a shame that it takes stuff like this to make us realize.
3: Brittany, I met you in person in Philadelphia, and I always told you that you are a special person. And also, I've spoken about bad experiences can turn somebody good, can give them the empathy that they need. And it is clear that you have that. And I can tell you that I am fortunate to be around a lot of Brittany's. You take a look at our chat right now. And when I
4: look at it because I'm on the phone.
3: What I'm saying, you know what I mean, sis. Come on now. You know what I mean. But I can look in there, and except for a few folks that have zero empathy and that they are patently racist that are in the other chat right now, I can tell you that I am in the presence of a lot of good people. I am trying to reach a lot of the not so good people, Brittany. And let me tell you something else. Believe it or not, as a Black, Latino, Caribbean man, my white allies help open the door for me to speak to a new set of people. And your testimony that you just gave in its own right is one of those as well. All right?
4: Okay. Love you so much. We'll see you tomorrow.
3: Love you, sis. You have a good one now. Take care.
4: Okay.
3: Anyway, and believe that is what's important, folks, right? That is what's important. Those folks who have not allowed, if they were reared in a racist environment, to use that as a catalyst to say, I don't want to be like that. And one of the jobs of convincing all those other folks who are voting against your interests, who are doing the wrong things because they have allowed that kind of thing to ferment, that is sort of working on the antidote. But there's one other thing. It is something that has to be followed up over and over and over again. Folks, if you have anything to say or you want to add real quickly, the telephone number is 713-526-5738. I know you guys are listening up, but if you want to give a call, 713-526-5738. Let's see what else I have here in the chat. Margaret says, great point of political ideology involved with any regulation versus intellectual and factual benefits for everyone. Exactly, sis. Exactly. Glenn's filter system, logical, but think of when the price everyone pays versus big business profits. Exactly. What that breaks down to be is as follows, right? Business wants to pollute because it's cheaper to pollute than to clean up their mess. And when their mess harms others, they want to leave the bill on others. A lot of the cancers you have, a lot of the asthma you have, a lot of what's happening to you right now is a direct result of what corporations have done to you. And what regulation is when we're trying to correct that, right? It looked like from zero calls to three calls, all right. You feel better, Brother Jack? All right, let's go to line number one. You don't have to worry with the name. I'll just ask them right away, Jack. Just stick line number one on here. Anyway, line numero uno en el aire. ¿Cómo estás? Caller from 817. Give me a 30-second commentary. Well, he's going to get you in a minute. Don't fret. He's going to get you in a minute. John Cotter says, we wouldn't need a filter if our water was not polluted. Very true. Very true. Come on in, Jason. Line number one. Whoa, look at what happens to the phones now. but we're waiting for Jack to get it ready. He's just been overwhelmed. Sorry about doing that to you, Jack. You know I love you. He just got overwhelmed with 6 calls right away. All right, let's go ahead and we'll get Jason on in a minute as soon as Jack gets a chance to do so. Line number one, Jack. The numbers are coming in, and it's really hitting him hard. But he'll get one on in a minute. All right. Okay, Jason, you're on.
5: Hey, how's it going, Egberto?
3: I'm doing fine. Talk to me, my brother. 30 seconds because we got a bunch of calls.
5: My short story is I was in the vicinity with a group of basically white Aryan people. It is mm-hmm. kind of that kind of town. Mm-hmm. And I heard them talking amongst each other, and their leader was there, a little bit older than them, but he definitely was a guy in command. And he said something along with the N-word in it. And they all kind of just took it as like normal talk. Mm-hmm. But I stepped over and I said, hey, you know, they come in all colors, but the worst ones are white, right? Because I don't back down from that stuff, and I challenge people on it. And he goes, yeah, but what color do you get when you mix all of them together? And I looked at him and I said, can I talk to you over here? And we stepped aside, and I didn't know really what to expect from this guy, but he seemed like he had some kind of brain. And I said, why are you going to pull this kindergarten finger paint kind of mentality to rule your life? Do you realize what you just said? That's some bullshit. Ooh. I said, you know, kids just want to be happy.
3: Okay.
5: You don't pass that stuff down.
3: Jason, got to go, but you can't curse on air, Jason. Sorry about that, but we got to go. Let's go to Jimmy. Jimmy, number 5. Jimmy, 30 seconds. I got to go to 30 seconds, guy.
6: Is a problem with the farms in Iowa that they're using too much potassium in their fertilizer?
3: It is potassium and nitrates. They're using waste, animal waste on their land. It's a whole lot of different factors that are just running off. So that is what Chrissy Casterman is working on with her group.
6: And they're working to change that and make it better, right?
3: Yes, sir. That's what they're doing. Jimmy, okay, I don't have a lot of time. Thank you, Brother Jimmy. Let's go to Betty. Betty, line 4.
7: Hi, Alberto. Who's coming to take our water away? AI. With the transistors, you know, transistors wrapped in silicone. You give your life to that. Remember, our mind, our body is 60% water. Your body is. Love you.
3: Love you, Betty. All right, let's go to Bruce. A quick one, Bruce, 30 seconds.
8: Yeah, hey, Berto, I have a lot to say, so I'll call Monday. I'm giving my time up to the next caller. Bye.
3: Thank you, Bruce. Love you, brother, and appreciate your consideration. Let's go, Don, 30 seconds. All right, let's go to Patrick. Oh, well, that leaves up a little more time for Patrick. Patrick, you're on.
9: Hey, good morning. How are you?
3: I'm fine. Talk to me, my brother.
9: I like your retort on the 3,000 wind turbine blades. All of a sudden, we're concerned about birds and being able to throw those away. I did like the retort about the wells in Texas. Those eventually will probably endanger all existence on the planet. But let's go ahead and do apples to apples. What we use for electricity is coal. Let's compare the waste of coal. The ash from coal is extremely toxic. Mm-hmm. The storage facilities for those have given way and buried entire towns and killed people. They bulldoze that into valleys that destroy drinking water and water for agriculture. They also have mercury in it that decays into methylmercury, which is one of the leading causes for autism and for learning disabilities. It causes cancer. The ash ends up in people's lungs. Coal is a leader of heart attacks in the United States. The list goes on and on, but the main way that we get coal is by blowing off the tops of mountains in public ranges, Appalachia, is one of them. So we remove an entire top of a mountain.
3: Mountain, yeah.
9: Through that.
3: Got to go, Patrick.
9: And pull the pool from there.
3: You're absolutely right, my brother. Let's talk about this some further on 3 o'clock. All right. Thank you for calling in. All right, folks, we are right up against the clock. Please remember, hey, Patrick, if you're still listening, I hope you signed up to be on the call tonight. Let me tell you, go to tinyurl.com/coffeewithegberto. tinyurl.com/coffeewithegberto, sponsored by Cheryl Elkins, tonight between 7 and 9 Central Standard Time. Let me throw it to Jack before we close this baby down.
10: Well, I was just thinking that we have to basically push back on corporate power, because they just think they can do anything they want, and the people are going to have to show them by changing their habits.
3: Yeah. Now, we have to, and, you know, we need to learn something from them, Jack, because they've convinced a lot of people that harming them is no problem. When we have Glenn talking about, just get a water filter. When we have Lita Bearcat talking about windmills being a problem, not seeing what Patrick speaks about, coal being a huge problem that is metastasized throughout the country, as well as what the railroad commissioner candidate spoke about with these wells that are leaking, exploding, and doing all damage. When they can't see the relative dangers, that means the corporations have been successful in their messaging. We not so much. And we have to learn how to better do that. Folks, don't forget, sign up, tinyurl.com/coffeewithegberto by Cheryl Elkins. Let's have a good chat tonight. And by the way, if you hate what I say, you can tell me. If you like what I say, you can tell me. It's all open to everybody. Love all of you. Reach me at kpft@politicsandright.com. kpft@politicsandright.com. 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My name is Egberto Willis. 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
11: 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As I See It, Class Warfare, the Only Resort to Right-Wing Doom. It's Worth It, How to Talk to Your Right-Wing Relatives, Friends, and Neighbors, and other books written by Berto Willis.

0: Welcome to Politics Done Right. I am your host, Egberto Willis. This is a progressive program that will take the mystery out of politics. This is the program that will encourage you to make sure government becomes we the people. Whether you are liberal, progressive...
1: You're listening to the American Democracy Minute, keeping your government by and for the people. U.S. Senator, current Alabama gubernatorial candidate, and election integrity champion Tommy Tuberville faces a civil suit on whether his residency meets the state constitution's requirements to run for governor. Now, new documents suggest he may have voted illegally in Florida in 2018. Unlike a U.S. senator, the state constitution requires candidates for governor must be, quote, resident citizens of this state at least 7 years before the date of their election. Two Alabama residents filed a civil suit June 16th claiming that Tuberville has not met that requirement. Tuberville currently claims his permanent residence as an Auburn, Alabama home. His former GOP primary opponent, Ken McFeeters, alleges Tuberville lived most of his time prior to 2019 in Santa Rosa Beach, Florida. Tax records appear to show Tuberville became an Alabama resident August 1, 2018, but recent reports suggest Tuberville and his wife may have voted as Florida residents in the November 2018 election. The suit will likely include document discovery and possible testimony by Tuberville. Tuberville has been a Senate champion for the Save America Act, attempting to stop alleged non-citizen voting. A new report suggests Texas Attorney General Ken Paxton may also have voted illegally due to residency issues. More on that in our next report. We've linked to local reporting at AmericanDemocracyMinute.org.
2: Today, a Democratic Senate campaign has completely imploded after allegations forced Graham Plattner out. Donald Trump's reaction tells us a lot about what we need to know. And then Donald Trump's prized new Air Force One, a gift from the Qataris, becomes a global embarrassment after Trump abandons it amid security concerns and comments about assassination, but then switches back to the plane after wasting a bunch of our taxpayer money flying around on multiple planes. We'll talk about the growing demands for proof of life from Mitch McConnell, including now from Governor Andy Beshear, plus another strange Trump press conference where he says he was president three times, invents economic statistics out of thin air, and of course struggles with basic questions from reporters. Finally, another Washington beautification project goes wrong as our friend Aaron Parnas discovers a code brown, as we call it in my household. We refer to diaper situations as code brown with the baby. But Donald Trump now dealing with a code brown, and it is becoming another symbol of a presidency defined by self-inflicted distractions. It's a big show today, if they'll let us do it. Democratic Maine Senate candidate Graham Plattner has ended his campaign. This is going to be one that, I don't know, I think a lot of people need to hear, but we want to be careful. We want to be thoughtful. We want to be precise so that we don't have another screw up like this again. Now, Graham Plattner announced that he was departing the campaign with an 11-minute video. I've got to tell you, 11-minute video to basically say this has turned into a disaster and I have to end. I don't know, guys. Graham Plattner posting, "My name might be on the ballot right now, but that ballot line belongs to the people of Maine." The video, along with that post, starts as follows, and then we'll talk about it.
3: Hey, everyone. It's Graham Plattner here. I think as many of you know, over the past couple days, I have faced some very serious allegations, and I just want to make it clear, this is all false. The things that have been claimed did not happen. It's not real. It has placed an immense amount of weight on me as I think about what needs to happen now. Amy and I are regular people. We were not looking for this experience. We were not looking to get into politics.
2: By the way, that's an important line because in a moment I'll tell you that it was essentially Ivy League consultants who said, "Hey, let's put Graham Plattner in politics." It's interesting that that is something he says.
3: We had no desire to run for office. I just want you to think about, like, what you would do as a regular person in a position where a much larger world, large forces, were working against you personally to accuse you of the worst thing that a person could do, and it was not remotely true. I learned about this through press inquiries.
2: All right. I'm not going to play the whole thing for you. The 11-something minute video is out there if you're interested in it. This is sort of a strange video to me, I have to say. Graham Plattner doesn't take responsibility for anything. He foments conspiracy theories saying bigger forces are at play here, when I think the reality is this guy wasn't a good candidate. Nazi tattoo, which he, I think, was dishonest about knowing the provenance and meaning of, and there are a number of allegations suggesting that. 8-year period during which he's posting racist and misogynistic things to Reddit. Multiple allegations from women, up to and including rape and taking off condoms during sex. And I think that that's what this is really about. And I really do think the left has to learn from this. You know, it's become popular to talk about how we can't let the consultant class pick our candidates anymore. The consultant class created this campaign. Consultants from Yale literally went to Plattner and said, hey, we want to run you as the working class hero. We're going to develop scripts. We've cross-referenced main donor information with populist language, and we're going to do it all. We'll do it. But you don't have skeletons in your closet, right? And he said he didn't, but of course he did. And consultants vetted him, of a disastrous vetting. I guess they call it a light vetting. And the consultants and strategists that we've been told by the left we have to be skeptical of said, hey, this is going to be the guy. And

0: ex-girlfriend says he raped her. That's a recent allegation. Three ex-girlfriends say he was toxic. One said Plattner removed condoms without her consent at least six times. That same woman, Lindsay Fifield, said he twisted her arm behind her back, shoved her into a bedroom, and prevented her from leaving, and told her he fantasized of killing and raping people that he views as threats. The Nazi tattoo, which he said he knew nothing about, but there's conflicting information about that. The history of the racist and sexist comments for 8 years. I mean, come on, guys. Now, there is one funny moment in all of this, which involves Trump. Trump asked about the Plattner allegations, and he goes, listen, a lot of women lie about this sort of stuff, as he claims that like 46 women have lied about him. It's very, very sort of too on the nose.
1: As I go up, the Democrats.
2: Speaking of Democrats, do you think that the Democrats should be able to pick a replacement for Graham Plattner? He's had all these new allegations that have come out. Now Democrats are talking about picking a replacement for him. Should they be able to do that?
1: They're picking what?
2: A replacement for Graham Plattner if he steps out of the race.
1: So he won the primary. Right?
2: And now there's these new allegations.
1: It's very hard for them to do. And it's really a question of whether or not you believe the woman. A lot of people say big falsehoods.
0: Shocking that Trump might not believe allegations about assault from women, right? I mean, there's only several dozen such allegations against him. So it is sort of, in my mind, there is a sort of poetry to the idea that the final defender, this isn't the only defender, but sort of like all of a sudden, the most prominent defender of Plattner against the allegations is Trump, who's had dozens of sexual assault allegations against him, has been found civilly liable for sexual abuse of E. Jean Carroll, and on and on and on. So the fact that politics makes strange bedfellows, the enemy of my enemy, like whatever sort of phraseology you want to apply, Trump coming out of the woodwork to go, I don't know, a lot of women lie about this sort of stuff, really says a lot. So now, unfortunately, the Democratic Party, after failed vetting and consultants pulling this guy in, is going to have to be in a situation to find a new candidate. Now, there is a silver lining here. There's a silver lining here, which is that if you look at the betting markets for what they're worth, okay, well, I'm not saying they're worth more or less, just for what they're worth, confidence that the eventual Democratic nominee will defeat Susan Collins has gone up in the betting markets since Graham Plattner said, I'm getting out. So if there is any silver lining, it's that maybe Susan Collins is more likely to be defeated now, but it's going to depend on who ultimately replaces Graham Plattner. Donald Trump is abandoning his new plane in Europe because he's worried Iran will kill him by shooting the new plane down that he got from the Qataris. Except at the last second, Trump did the old reverse switcheroo. Who hasn't switched between their 747s after avoiding certain airspace? Very relatable. And they did a little switcheroo in London. So let me sort of build it all up for you. Donald Trump unveiled, Qatar gave me a beautiful free plane, few hundred million in taxpayer money to retrofit it to be appropriate to be a presidential transport plane, but free plane, beautiful plane. The plane symbolizes strength and luxury and the greatness of America, even though Qatar gave us the plane. I don't know. And it has become one of the most kind of bizarre self-inflicted political headaches of Trump's presidency, because Trump announced, I'm not going to fly home on this thing. Trump flew out to the NATO summit on the plane, but then he said, oh, I don't know about this. There are a lot of people who would like me dead in Iran. Now, officially, Donald Trump said, here's what I'm going to do. I know there are a lot of our troops in Europe who really want to see this plane. Are there? I mean, I don't know. Maybe there are, maybe there aren't. But it's sort of strange to say we're going to send my plane to Europe just so troops can look at it. And so the plan was the new plane is going to make a stop at military bases so soldiers can look at the plane. And I'm going to use the official previous blue 747 that is typically referred to as Air Force One to fly home. Now, the explanation sounded a little strange. And there is another part of the story, which is that a reporter asked Trump, does this decision on the plane have anything to do with threats from Iran? Because Trump mentioned a couple times during the NATO summit, you know, I've been lucky with the assassinations, but that only lasts so long. A lot of people want me dead. So here is Donald Trump answering.

0: that question.
1: Were you aware of any credible threat by Iran against your
2: Muslim? Well, I have a threat all the time. I'm number one on their list before you. But if I go, you go. Right?
1: But was there a specific
2: perhaps someday you want to change professions.
0: So let's connect a few dots here. Just before this, these reports came out that the Secret Service was advising Trump, don't fly on the Qatari plane now because it doesn't yet have all of the defensive capabilities of the current Air Force One fleet. And the new plane lacks some of the sophisticated missile detection systems, some of the countermeasure systems that existing presidential planes have. And maybe the new Qatari plane is better for domestic travel. You don't necessarily want to fly out of the NATO summit from Turkey on that plane. And that really seemed to be billed as the reason. That really seemed to be the underlying reason that Donald Trump was saying, I'm not going to fly home on the new plane. He is going to go on his old plane, which is safer. Trump is worried. He's terrified Iran is going to try to knock his plane out of the sky. And ultimately, he ended up doing a switcheroo where in London, he got back on the original plane, the Qatari plane. And the video of this is truly bizarre because you see Donald Trump getting off of the blue 747 that we know of as the traditional Air Force One. Remember, Air Force One is any plane that Trump is flying on. But I think most people understand when I say Air Force One, I'm talking about one of the two blue 747s. And he comes down off of that plane. And then as we move the video forward, which I'm showing people, you see that then Donald Trump starts walking over to the Qatari 747. What a pathetic waste of resources and taxpayer money. You know, when Trump got this airplane, of course, he goes, it's free. It's such a beautiful gift. They're being really good to me. It's beautiful. It's magnificent. It's a phenomenal plane. And then people like me who were questioning accepting a $400 million luxury jet from Qatar were laughed off by MAGA. This is an incredible deal. This is saving taxpayers' money. And look at where we end up, where Trump flies overseas on his new plane. And then because of fears of getting shot down and shot dead, he transfers to another plane to come home. But all of these planes were flown out and they're being flown back. We're just wasting twice the jet fuel and resources. It's crazy. And Trump is talking about, oh, I'm Iran's number one target and everything's totally normal. But like, I'm going to switch planes now multiple times because of the threats against me. This is exactly why so many people warned against taking a donated plane from Qatar and making it the presidential transport. Now, I'm sure they're going to say, you know, once we install all of the stuff on it, it's going to be just as safe and it's going to be perfect. But all of that stuff is going to be installed using my taxpayer money and your taxpayer money. Air Force One should never be the story. It's supposed to be transportation. But we have a president who's accepting planes from foreign countries, spending weeks promoting airplanes, staging unveilings, endlessly talking about how beautiful this is. The plane is supposed to safely transport the president so that he can go and conduct the tasks of being president. And of course, Trump can't even do that. He took the new Qatari plane to the NATO summit, fell asleep multiple times, referred to President Zelensky as President Putin, said that the Islamic Republic of Japan sent 111 missiles at an aircraft carrier of ours, referred to the Obama JCPOA as the Obama JCPOC. So not only was the transportation ridiculous, what he did when there was also completely ridiculous. At the end of the day, this never should have happened. We all knew it never should have happened. Trump should say, you know, I love the generosity, but we have perfect planes. We're working with Boeing to develop a new Air Force One, if they still are. That may have been abandoned. I'm not even sure. But we're going to stick to the planes that have not been in the hands of potentially adversarial foreign nations for years. We'll stick with our planes. Now, there's one other thing that is catching my attention here, which is that over the last 24 hours, multiple times Trump returned to this idea that he might be assassinated. Iran wants to do it multiple times. He said, I'm Iran's number one target. I've gotten lucky with assassination a bunch of times, but that doesn't ever last forever. And I may be gone, too. Threats against presidents are taken very seriously, and they should be. Every president receives threats. Security planning is a major part of the job. They brought personal toilets to collect Trump's feces on the trip for fear that his biological waste could be used to figure out stuff about Trump's health and what medications is he on and all this other stuff. They're taking every single kind of precaution. But when the president is regularly raising the possibility of his own assassination while changing around travel plans involving a highly publicized new aircraft from a foreign nation, this is absolutely insane. And so accepting this plane, which was, I guess, supposed to project strength or servitude to Trump, it's become a source of confusion. And instead of proving Trump's deal-making bona fides, it just shows that Donald Trump doesn't seem to understand that everybody has figured out how to placate and manipulate Trump. And it's another distraction completely of his own making. If he had just continued flying on the existing planes until the next generation plane was ready, none of this would be happening. And now it's the story. And Trump ends up looking like the clueless guy that's easy to manipulate. Insanely stupid and painfully wasteful. Donald Trump stunned reporters at the wrap up to this NATO summit, saying that he has been president three times. Something is wrong with this guy, and it is time for it to be the primary topic of conversation around this presidency. Here is Donald Trump saying, "I got to be president three times." You did? I didn't think that happened. And I didn't think that was legal. And look at Hegseth and Rubio and Besant standing there with their condescending looks. Dear God.
2: An oil glut right now because we got all those boats out of the strait. And it's going to drop. And I've predicted everything. I've been right about everything. And I have been for a long time. That's how I got to be president three times. That's how I won three elections. I did very well in the second one, won it. It was a rigged election. But I've been right. And an oil glut right.
0: What on earth is this guy talking about? Non compos mentis is not a joke, folks. He doesn't have the cognitive fitness to do this job. If this is the number one way to evaluate candidates or presidents, which they said it was when Joe Biden was the president, how can we not say that this is a red alert moment? I was president three times. Yesterday, he said that the Islamic Republic of Japan sent 111 missiles at an American aircraft carrier. He said to President Zelensky, President Putin, multiple times. But remember, once Joe Biden looked off stage and it didn't look like anybody was there. And then Jake Tapper wrote a book about it. Come on, guys. Come on. Donald Trump says that he's brought in $19 trillion in investments, $19 trillion.
2: 1.5 years. Those numbers won't come out for a little while. So we have 19.2 trillion, not billion, not million, trillion with a T, invested in plants and equipment that's being built all over the country.
0: I'd go further. He's got kajillion dollars. This is a completely made up number. It's a completely made up number. And one of the things that is really weird, I guess, or, you know, I don't even know the right word to apply to it, is that if you know anything at all about the American economy, you know that this isn't possible. The GDP of the United States is $32 trillion. Donald Trump wants us to believe that he has brought in $19 trillion, some 60% of the entire GDP. It doesn't make any sense. That would put our GDP above $50 trillion. And it's not. GDP has just been slightly up and down. It's you have to believe that the money came in, but is somehow completely invisible. Donald Trump is asked about the war with Iran. And the question is premised on the idea that the war with Iran seems to be starting again. And Trump goes, no, it's not going to start again. It's going to go very quickly. But if it's not starting again, what is there that would go very quickly? It doesn't make any sense.
3: Mr. President, it seems that the war with Iran may start again. What do you expect from your European allies?
2: I don't think it's going to start again. I think it's going to go very quickly. They hit a couple of ships, and so we hit them much harder. When they hit, we hit 10 times harder. You know, we hit much harder than they do. We have a lot better equipment than they do.
0: So it won't start again, and when it does, you will end it quickly. Got it.
2: We may even, somebody asked before, do you think you'll hit them tonight? I said, we might. Yeah, we might. But when they hit, we hit. You know, it's what they're, we use their language. We speak their language. No, I don't think so. I think anything that happens is going to be over very quickly. And we'll only make it safer, including for oil. Oil is going to be.
0: The more bombs that fly, the safer it is. It's so safe, Trump decided to abandon his new plane for fear it was going to get shot out of the sky. That's how safe it is.
2: Be very free, very easy, and it's going to happen very fast.
0: You know, this entire gambit is so devoid of serious geopolitical objectives because nobody's even talking about the objectives anymore. If pressed, Trump will go, Iran will never have a nuclear weapon. But the objectives have essentially evaporated. I'm starting to wonder, like, is this blatantly a money laundering operation? Is there some completely different, like, I know that Trump often is motivated by, I want to see big and strong and for people to be scared of me and for me to be respected and all this stuff. And as we've said before, people thinking that you're unstable and being skittish about that doesn't mean that you're respected. But put that aside. Is it possible that this entire thing is just a brazen money laundering operation of some kind and that that's really what's at play? Because if we just evaluate this on the standards of geopolitical objectives, it's completely bogus. Trump asked, why aren't you flying your new plane home?
4: Thank you, President Trump. Stephen Nelson from The New York Post. I'd like you to address speculation that you're leaving Ankara not in the new Air Force One because of security concerns involving Iran. You've spoken today twice about them possibly assassinating you and possibly being successful. Did that concern have something to do
2: with
4: you?
2: Well, I speak about it a lot because, you know, the life of a president is very dangerous. It's 5.2%. You know what a race car driver is? 0.1%. A bull rider, that looks pretty dangerous to me. It's 0.1%. No, it's 5.2% is you don't make it. You should have told me you're an excellent reporter. You should have told me that years ago. Maybe I wouldn't have run. It's a very dangerous profession. No, I'm number one on the kill list for Iran. They're lovely people. I'm number one. So I don't know. I can't tell you that. But I don't really care because I'm doing my job and I'm doing it, I hope, better than anybody's ever done it. Because right. We have a country that's hot and really, really successful. But I mention it only because it's on the list. I mean, it came out. There was another list came out yesterday, and I'm number one on. I like being number one on TikTok better, but I'm number one on the list for killing. Go ahead.
5: Hey, Sean McCreesh, New York Times. But why aren't you flying the new plane home?
2: Say what?
5: Why aren't you flying on the new Air Force One home?
2: It's flying to Europe to one of the big bases, two or three of the big bases where we can show it to the people.
0: Yep. Trump just wants people to see the plane. Does anyone else see how much of a pathetic distraction this free but not really free plane has become? Flying there on one plane, but flying both of the planes there, one's empty, and then flying back on another. And then ultimately we learned that Donald Trump switched planes in London. I mean, it's outrageous. Now, then we get to something I'm going to delve much more deeply into tomorrow. Donald Trump says he would be the greatest communist in history, up there with Lenin. You might go, Lenin, who's that? Lenin, yeah. There's a bigger story here about Trump and communism.
2: In the country, and communism's easy to sell. I would be the greatest communist in history. I'd be right up there with Lenin. I'd be as good as anybody. You've got free rent for the rest of your life. What they don't say is that you'll be living in squalor in 12 months.
0: Tomorrow, I am going to talk to you about how much Trump really does love communism, and he loves it. I'll explain. For the second time in the day, Donald Trump mused about getting assassinated.
2: They're gone. Now they have another set of leaders. They may be gone. Who knows? And you know what? I may be gone, too, because I'm their number one target. It's out all over the place. I'm their number one because they're scum. That's the way they act, and that's the way they've done it for 47 years.
0: So they're scum and they want Trump dead. And with that, Donald Trump lumbers away from the microphone, putting the press conference to bed not a second too soon.
6: See you back. Thank you very much, everybody.
0: I am ready to declare in no uncertain terms, Donald Trump should not be doing any more international trips. He can't do it, and it becomes a global embarrassment every single time that he does. Agree with me, disagree with me, let me know in the comments, and I will remind you that limited signed copies of my forthcoming book, Pay Attention, are available. It is almost certain that, like they did with my first book, this Trump administration is going to try to kill this second book. And I will be giving away, there is one copy of the book on my shelf behind me, which you can see. This is copy number one. I will be giving away this copy to one person who pre-orders any version of the book. 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If you want this, I will dedicate it to you and also send it to you with the number one numbered copy of my first book, The Echo Machine. It'll be a package of both. I'll dedicate them to you in a beautiful love letter, like Trump likes to say. Simply submit your pre-order screenshot to info@davidpakman.com. Somebody will get it. Lucky, unlucky, depends on your perspective. 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
7: Well, welcome, everybody. It's great to be speaking today with Katie Fang, who is an independent journalist, a trial lawyer, and also host of the Katie Fang News Channel. Katie, so good to talk to you. I really appreciate your time.
8: Oh, no, David, thanks for having me. And I was saying before you and I hit that live button, it's overdue. It's long overdue for you and I to hang out.
7: Very much overdue. Very much overdue. Tell me, the transition from legacy and corporate media to independent journalism. What's the good, the bad, and the ugly? Like, what's been great, but also, like, what are some of the differences that maybe are challenges in making the transition?
8: I think for most people, my immediate response on the spectrum of ugly would be kind of the lack of a consistent paycheck, right? I think a lot of us equate success professionally as I am a W-2 employee and I get a paycheck every 2 weeks and this is what it is. And that's good. And the predictability is very reassuring. But going to the other end of that spectrum of what is great, even though there may be this uncertainty that you don't work for corporate media, big, you know, company anymore, I can now chase down what I think is important. And for me, I think a lot of things are important and I have a lot of different interests. And the fact that I get to lean into all of the things I think that makes me who I am, and I don't have somebody either judging it or telling me to watch your tone, which I got a lot of when I was in mainstream media, I can just be who I am. And I literally am what you see here is what you would get if you were hanging out in my living room, which happens sometimes when I do join from my home. You know, the other kind of cool thing is that, especially here at Substack, there's no judgment, right? Like we come, we hang out, we talk, we share our thoughts, not always agreeing. It sounds like a family, in my opinion. It sounds like Thanksgiving dinner. And so I love that because I'm also learning so much from other people in being able to do stuff on an independent media platform. And then I think the final part of my answer is I would never have been able to sue Todd Blanche if I have still been in my traditional role in mainstream media. And so that really is the most kind of freeing option to be able to chase down, again, the things that I think are incredibly important for not only me, but for the public at large.
7: One of the things you've spent time investigating and reporting on is the Epstein files. And I was reading, I don't remember if it was one of your Substack posts or maybe it was an interview you did where you said that you believe even the redactions from the most recent slate of files, that those redactions shouldn't have been done, that those are illegally done and they're not in compliance with the Epstein Files Transparency Act. Can you explain why that's your belief?
8: because we cannot believe, which is just galling in and of itself, our Department of Justice anymore. Any presumption of regularity, which is a phrase you hear often used by me and other lawyers and legal analysts, especially, you know, on when we have discussions about what is happening in our country right now, there used to be a time when, frankly, any lawyer understanding what their oath is, and what their professional responsibilities and their ethical duties are, if they said something, you would presume that that was accurate and true. But we know that the Department of Justice has been weaponized in a way to serve only one client, and that's not the United States and its people, it's Donald Trump. So anything that has been released by the DOJ empirically has been shown to either been done improperly or illegally. And part of my lawsuit is a special master appointment. Why? Because we need somebody to who can actually call balls and strikes here and can actually hold to account the Department of Justice when they make a representation. It's not for me to litmus test the truth. It's for a special master to come in, especially because a judge is never going to have a time to go through all of the documentation, but a special master could. And they've used special masters in those capacities before with voluminous documents in big cases. And the same thing would apply here. A representation is made by the Department of Justice. A special master would sit there and in the privacy of that special master's, you know, world, they would test that credibility by determining whether or not it was supposed to be redacted or not. And then they would make a report and finding to the court. And it's amazing because I've been telling people, David, I only want the Department of Justice to follow the law. I'm not asking for anything more than that. And I'm also not going to take anything less because you and I have to follow the law. So why shouldn't the Department of Justice, specifically Todd Blanche, have to do the same?
7: Is there any justification for redacting names of alleged perpetrators? Because my reading of the legislation was redactions to protect the identity of victims, but I didn't see anything in there about protecting alleged perpetrators, even if it's some of these documents are really just allegations. It's authorities interviewed someone, someone said something. There's the yacht story from off of Lake Michigan. There's the nipple story. These are allegations. But I didn't see anything in the legislation that said that the names of potential or alleged perpetrators can be redacted. Would there be any legal basis for that part?
8: No. In fact, in the Epstein Files Transparency Act, it explicitly does not allow to spare somebody from public humiliation or embarrassment just because their name appears. And let me be clear, there are some pretty wild and outrageous allegations that are currently existing in the version of the DOJ files that have been released so far. Yep. My job is not to be law enforcement. In fact, the FBI and the DOJ and other various law enforcement agencies have failed victims and survivors over the span of decades when it comes to this particular issue. But I'm not here to be judge, jury, and executioner. I'm just here to say, let it all out and let other people either chase investigative leads, including law enforcement, if they're not time barred anymore, or let people in the public use their critical thinking skills to be able to do so. This gray area that has now been created by the Department of Justice recently in my lawsuit and their latest response is Blanche says, I am still protecting the identities of victims and survivors in some of these redactions, and that's the reason why I'm not doing it. And there is a subset of people that are in the files about whom we already know that were either recruited, brought in, were victims, were groomed, and then they themselves became abusers, recruiters, groomers, or perpetrators themselves. Again, I'm not here to judge the credibility of somebody claiming that they began their journey in Epstein's orbit as a victim, but I believe that that is what Blanche is hiding behind. And so I don't want to impute any nobility or integrity to what Blanche is doing here. I just think he's looking for a convenient scapegoat kind of label he can tack on to this stuff as an excuse as to why he's not turning things over.
7: One of the things we've seen is that since the start of the Iran war, the search interest in Epstein stuff has just declined. And people can verify this on their own. You can go to Google Trends and type in Epstein files. You'll see it for yourself. I don't think that that was a calculation. I don't think Trump said, hey, I want to take attention off of Epstein. Let me start a war. I think his reasons for starting the war were terrible, but they were different. One of the things I'm wondering, though, is do you think that what needs to happen for the Epstein files to be back in the news the way they were, I guess, is my question. Because at this point, I don't think that if the Iran war does wind down all of a sudden, that the Epstein files come back as a point of central interest. I think that it has diminished for a number of reasons. What would it take to bring it back?
8: Well, I think Trump is a beneficiary, though, of our attention being distracted from the Epstein files. And I have said repeatedly that I think the Epstein files themselves are the Achilles heel for Donald Trump and much of this administration. It is my pursuit of always having it be top of public discourse. And the reason isn't the horrific nature or any type of seedy nature of what we're reading and what we're learning as we learn more. It speaks to the bigger picture of corruption, and it speaks to the bigger picture of inequity and inequality, and a phrase that's elite impunity is one that I've kind of latched onto recently. This double standard that applies, that is a huge kind of brand for the current administration. And it's something that we've seen happen historically, but I think the people have now said, we don't want to deal with this anymore. We actually want to make sure that right means right, because it's been perverted along the way. And so part of what we do is, I at least, always continue to amplify the stories of survivors and victims, and not even just in the Epstein orbit, people that have been victims of sex trafficking or any other type of abuse. I also believe that my lawsuit has always been garnering and continues to garner attention, because I'm not suing Trump and I'm not suing the Department of Justice. I'm suing a man called Todd Blanche, who next week is going to go before Senate Judiciary because he wants the permanent job of being the most powerful law enforcement officer in our country. You know, it's what's important for people to remember is Donald Trump can be a horrible person in and of himself, but he cannot go and investigate somebody. He has to weaponize the Department of Justice and perhaps arms like the FBI and others to be able to do so. That's why he needs somebody like Todd Blanche. So the more that we talk about the weaponization of a federal agency and the risk of putting it in the hands of someone like Todd Blanche, and the more that I can talk about why that he doesn't have the integrity to be able to run that federal agency, especially when you consider what he's done with the Epstein files, we can always kind of make it come home to roost on these central concepts of corruption and power inequality.
7: What do you make of the current state of the Supreme Court in the middle of all of this? Because in the aftermath of the decisions last week, there were some decisions that I guess you could say I, as a layperson, agree with, and some decisions that I disagree with. Fine. But even in the ones that I guess you could say went my way, the fact that there are justices willing to, for example, say, no, Trump can completely change the meaning of the 14th Amendment, for example, like the right decision ultimately was reached. But there are these three justices, potentially four, on different grounds, if you can include Roberts, who would have been happy to say, yeah, one of the pillars that this country was built on, we're happy to just kind of let Trump overturn it. That to me seems like a massive red alert here.
8: I'm going to go even farther back in the kind of process and history here and say this. Birthright citizenship never should have been taken up by the Supreme Court in the first instance. And their willingness to take up that type of case shows that there's something deeply, deeply flawed about this current iteration of the Supreme Court of the United States. And the fact that you do have some justices that are like, yeah, maybe we can flirt with this idea now of doing away with an amendment that guarantees birthright citizenship. That is galling and yet not surprising, considering the kind of downward spiral we've seen coming from these decisions. I had an incredible conversation with former commissioner of the FTC, Rebecca Slaughter. And, you know, we were trying to reconcile and talk about how, you know, you can keep Lisa Cook's job on the Federal Reserve, at least for now, right? But you can jettison Rebecca Slaughter on the FTC. And really, it's the almighty dollar that is making the world go round. And Federal Reserve is a lot more important than the FTC, although the FTC also deals with consumer protection and other things that deal with Americans at large. And I think to myself that there has been a run made on SCOTUS for powers that are like the Federalist Society, that are Leonard Leo, that are Project 2025. And they have been making all these emergency applications to the Supreme Court at numbers that have never been seen before, because they know that they have ripe, kind of for the picking, justices that have been waiting in the wings for these types of cases to be teed up for them, which is just kind of the culmination, I think, of decades of long-term planning on the other side. And that's why I always tell people things like the, you know, the overturning of Roe v. Wade through Dobbs was a slow train a-coming. It was not something that just happened overnight. And the erosion of civil rights when it comes to voting, when it comes to other incredibly important civil rights issues, we shouldn't be surprised, because they have been chipping away at it for years. So it ultimately boils down to voting has consequences. If you're not in a position to make an appointment of a Supreme Court justice because you never got elected into that office, great, then we're in a better place. If you're not able to sit there and be elected to the Senate and sit on the Senate Judiciary Committee and get judges through and then do successful things like Mitch McConnell, who's still MIA, right? Like, if you're not able to do that because you never got elected to be a United States Senator, then we're in a better place. So I think we always need to be mindful of how we got here. And that is why I look back and I say, they never had to take this case. SCOTUS never had to take birthright citizenship up. But they did. And they're like I said, they're laying in wait for these types of cases to percolate to the top.
7: And I hope that, like, I've been trying to speak with my audience in a way that's not about admonishing people or shaming people, but just understanding that we would have Roe v. Wade if Hillary Clinton had won in 2016. And there were people who would write to me and who would go, yeah, you know, Hillary and Trump, they're kind of part of the same elite circles, and I don't really think they're that different. And maybe I'll vote, but maybe I'll stay home, or I'll write in someone or whatever. We would have Roe v. Wade right now. We would have a stronger Voting Rights Act right now if Hillary Clinton had been president. It doesn't mean that Hillary Clinton is God's gift to progressivism, or she would have been perfect or anything like that. But the elections have consequences thing, we have to remember, and this was a long time in the making. We knew they were going to go in this direction, and Trump got his three picks, and they did. So I think we should remember that as we think about 2028.
8: Yeah, and listen, voter complacency, it's not a new concept. I mean, people always find an excuse as to why they won't be activated and engaged. But I think the good news is people have realized they don't have to take it. And part of change comes from learning more and being more active. And I think people are embracing that. And however you define your, you know, active engagement, I don't begrudge you, right? Not everybody goes out in the street and protests. That may not be your jam. But I do think people are caring a lot, too, because I spend a lot of time on my channel talking about local and state politics, because, yeah, federal politics are important. But what impacts you on the daily basis is whether or not that pothole gets fixed in front of your house, and whether your kid gets to go to a school where my kid in public school down in Florida, I had to sign a permission slip for her to go to the Scholastic Book Fair because they didn't want to have liability at the Scholastic Book Fair if my kid was, quote, exposed to something like, I don't know, a woke literature. Like, the school boards are dealing with that. The people that are elected as governors are dealing with that. Your attorney general, if you're in California, you got Rob Bonta. If you're in Oregon, you got Dan Rayfield. You got people that are fighting for you as an attorney general, regardless of what your party affiliation is. So I am telling people, you should pay attention to the stuff that impacts you. And it doesn't mean that you have to take on 20 different causes. Find one that you really care about and lean into it. And you'd be surprised how many more people are also like-minded, and they share your fears, they share your dreams, they share your anxiety, but they also share your drive to make a difference. And I feel like we're really showing that now. And I find that to be the cool, refreshing part of what we're doing now.
7: Katie, thanks so much for talking to me. Make sure to check out Katie Fang on Substack, Katie Fang News Channel. Let's definitely do this again.
8: Of course. Thanks for having me. It was so good to see everybody. Thank you.
7: Take care. Thanks, everybody.
0: 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You might remember that yesterday morning, Donald Trump said negotiations with Iran are done. There's no deal. the ceasefire is done. They don't want to make a deal. They're scum. They're cuckoo. It's all over. And then Donald Trump gets on one of his planes. It's hard to keep track of which at this point. And he goes, Iran just called. They want to make a deal really badly. Do they? Because you just said they don't. And you just said there's no more negotiations. And you said blah, blah, blah. But no. They want to make a deal.
2: We have many ways we can win. But we've already won militarily. They have very little left. And they want to make a deal so badly. They called a little while ago. They want to make a deal so badly.
0: Do they?
2: I just don't know if they're worthy of making a deal. I don't know that they're going to honor the deal. That's the problem.
1: If they want to make a deal, why do you think they attacked commercial vessels?
2: Because it's sort of crazy, to be honest with you. It's sort of crazy. They're a little bit out of control, but they want to make a deal.
0: So within about a 6-hour period of time, Trump goes, these people can never be trusted to make any deals ever, and it's done, and they're cuckoo, and they're scum, and it's over. To these people are so dumb. I could get a deal today if I wanted one. But now I don't know if Iran is worthy of making a deal. These are all lies. I hope people understand that this is all Trump shooting from the hip. Now, there was a really interesting moment, really interesting, where in the midst of this nearly month-long absence from Mitch McConnell, who's allegedly brain dead on life support, unconscious, and has been for three, almost 4 weeks, and isn't going to recover. That's one set of data. Trump is asked, have you spoken to him? And he goes, no. Oh, do you know anything about how he's doing? And Trump goes, I have no idea. Now, this was interpreted two different ways. Let's play it, and then I'll give you my interpretation.
2: It's sort of crazy. They're a little bit out of control, but they want to make a deal badly.
1: I have no idea
2: how he's doing.
0: Some people are interpreting Trump saying, I have no idea how he's doing, as Trump really doesn't know and he definitely doesn't care. That's not my interpretation. I think Trump knows how Mitch McConnell is doing. It's very difficult for me to imagine that a senator of Trump's own party, formerly the majority leader, one of the most powerful senators that there is. I struggle to believe Trump has no idea how he's doing. I think Trump knows, and Trump knows it's very bad. But he knows that he can't just come out and say that, because if he were to come out and say that, all of a sudden it would trigger all sorts of other problems, including, of course, that now what happens with Mitch McConnell becomes an immediate question. It becomes a political question, a legislative question, a Kentucky law question. Trump doesn't want that. So he goes, I don't know a thing about it. Donald Trump, with his very shaky math once again, saying he has not, he's going to. He already has brought prescription drugs down 400%, 500%, 600%. The pharmacy now pays us to take the medications, if you can believe it.
9: Story that hasn't gotten a lot of attention. Starting on July 1st, Medicare is now covering GLP-1 drugs for weight loss only. It's the first time it's ever happened. It happened under your leadership. Yeah. How big of a deal is that for people?
2: Well, because of favored nations, the drug prices have come down tremendously. And also, if you look at Trump RX, it's been unbelievable, the price cuts. But take a look at what we've done in terms of favored nations. We paid the highest drug price in the entire world, and now we pay the lowest drug price in the entire world.
0: Do it.
2: And that means 400-600% difference. Think of it. The press doesn't want to write about it. And to get that, I had to get the drug companies to do it, and they were good. But they were good because they knew that I couldn't get the countries to do it. You had to get both. And I called the countries. I said, if you don't do it, I'm going to put a very big tariff on you. That's more money. And every country agreed to it. So we went from the highest drug prices in the world, like in New York, a pill would cost $130, and in London it costs $10. So now it costs $20 and $20, because the world is a bigger place, so it's not really split 50.
0: You guys following this?
2: 50. So we got it down, and it's a great question, because that should have a huge impact on healthcare, because prescription drugs is a big price. But prescription drugs have come down 400 to 500 to 600% under Trump. And that alone should win us some midterms.
0: Well, if you were paying people to take their pills, maybe that would win you the election. But of course, that's not what's happening. And prices are not down 400, 500 or 600%. We're just continuing to have arithmetic problems. We're operating on such a basic level with this president. Arithmetic problems is where we stand. Now, another big area of cost concern. He talked about prescription drugs and his claim there is prices are down 600%. The other side is that housing costs are going down. Now, you might say, wait a second. Are the housing costs going down because Trump signed that housing bill? No, he didn't. He refused to sign it, at least so far. Trump says that the reason housing costs are going down is we are sending illegals back to the Congo and Venezuela. This is not happening. And housing prices are not coming down. They're actually going up.
2: It wouldn't sell, though. So, any other questions?
9: Federal Reserve working paper came out and it suggested that the illegal migration surge under Joe Biden caused housing costs to spike 30%. What is the lesson to be learned in
2: that? What's happening is housing costs are going down because and rental costs are going down because we're getting so many illegals out of the country. But Joe Biden raised the cost of housing by 40% and 50%. The cost of rental, because they were housing illegal aliens in all of those empty units. And now they're coming down because we're removing people that are here illegally, criminals, from the Congo, from Venezuela. We love Venezuela.
0: We love Venezuela.
2: Maduro emptied out his jails. They opened up their jails, they let them in. But many countries did that. 25 million people. And we've got, I think we're getting most of the bad ones out and we start the process, but we've done very well.
0: Unfortunately, this is all a fantasy. Housing prices are up in the United States. And in fact, if Donald Trump was really committed to doing something about housing prices, he could have just signed into law the bill to deal with housing prices. Now, that bill is not a panacea, as I've talked about. We talked about it extensively on the bonus show. It does some good things. It lacks other stuff. And, you know, but it's something. And right now what we have is nothing, nothing at all. Trump said, I'm not going to sign that unless you pass my Save America bill, for which there's no support. Finally, Donald Trump concluding the gaggle on the plane by complaining about the questions. Every question is a kill. He doesn't like real questions. He wants sycophantic questions.
2: But sadly, enjoy the flight.
9: Okay. Thank you, sir. Thank you, sir.
2: It was number 5 or 6 or 7 today. And every question is a kill. But then we have Daniel and some very good reporters. You're a great reporter, buddy. Thank you. Thank you very much, everybody.
0: The one guy who asks softball questions premised on the idea that Trump is just treated so unfairly, that guy is the good reporter. What a snowflake this guy is. Donald Trump hit with a nasty code brown. This could not be going worse for Trump, and his latest stunt has backfired spectacularly. Let me explain. Trump has this remarkable ability. He can take just about any project, no matter how small or symbolic, and make himself personally responsible for it. And more often than not, the entire thing falls apart. And the latest example, it's too on the nose. You remember the reflecting pool? Okay. Another one of Donald Trump's very highly publicized beautification projects in D.C. is going viral, because a renovated fountain has now turned the entire little pool brown, and it looks absolutely nasty. Our friend Aaron Parnas posted video from Meridian Hill, also known as Malcolm X Park, showing this fountain that the Trump administration celebrated as part of the effort to beautify the nation's capital. And as you can see, the entire thing has just gone completely brown, and everything Trump touches continues to turn to whatever this is, I guess. Now, I know, you know, fountains sometimes have maintenance issues. Of course they do. That's true. The point isn't fountains can never malfunction. The point is that presidents don't make themselves the face of individual landscaping projects. Imagine for a second, would Barack Obama ever hold a press conference because a fountain was renovated? Can you imagine Joe Biden going around saying, look at this fountain. This is my accomplishment. Of course not. Presidents are supposed to focus on governing the country. Infrastructure policy at the top level. Sure. Trump's first term had what? 12 failed infrastructure weeks. Big picture funding of national parks. Absolutely. That's within the purview of the president. Loosely, but it is. Federal investment in public spaces and third spaces. Cool. Yeah, that makes sense. But whether one specific fountain in one Washington park has clean water, come on, guys. That's the job of city agencies that do a great job, the National Park Service, their contractors, their maintenance crews. It's just not something the president of the United States should try to turn into a personal victory. And I think that that's what makes this Code Brown so revealing, which is that Trump has always had the developer's instinct for politics, which is just like buildings. It's got to have my name on it. It's a branding exercise and it's to promote myself, which is fine until the project inevitably runs into the kinds of ordinary problems that every project encounters. And all of a sudden, the thing you insisted everybody associate you with is associated with you and you get the blame and it's embarrassing. And of course, we just had another example, the reflecting pool, which became such an utter embarrassment after very highly publicized renovations had problems. The story took on a life of its own. We learned a no-bid contract was given out. Trump claimed that apparently imaginary villains, vandals, used a box cutter to cut a 300-foot slit in Trump's rubber at the bottom of the reflecting pool. And now they're going to hire apparently the same company to fix it, which is great for them, right? They're going to get paid again. And so a normal president would kind of maintain, make sure that public spaces are maintained, but not elevate individual fountains or pools into a symbol of Trump's presidency. Trump loves this stuff because Trump doesn't really want to be president. He prefers to deal with pools, building pools. It's not a criticism of Trump. It's fine to prefer building pools to being president. It's just you shouldn't be the president if that's what you prefer. People are going to judge the results. Trump inserts himself into all of it. No president could possibly micromanage every one of these little projects. And when reality intervenes, which it always does, it's another self-inflicted headache. So nobody is suggesting that the fountain or the reflecting pool are the biggest issues in the country. The issue is that Trump is inserting himself, and the symbolism of it failing after Trump inserts himself is just laughable. And voters, I believe, are observing. Trump doesn't just like taking credit for successes. He wants ownership of things that previous presidents would never dream of making about themselves. And that means he owns the failures, and that there's this old expression that success has many fathers, but failure is an orphan. And Trump has kind of reversed it. He wants to adopt every shiny object he thinks will make him look good. And then he's shocked when those very same objects become the symbols of failure every time something goes wrong. And so Only I Can Fix It, as Trump's political brand, has run into a problem. And the more Trump is involved, it seems, the more likely it is to become a total humiliation. On the bonus show today, the administration is asking the Supreme Court to immediately reconsider their decision on the birthright citizenship case. Will they do it? Say it ain't so. Secondly, why is everybody saying they spoke to Mitch McConnell for exactly 20 minutes? That's getting a little bit weird. And finally, we are going to talk about the destruction of the legacy of Charlie Kirk, which has become memeified and, according to some, very, very cringe. Sign up at joinpacman.com to get instant access to the bonus show. And remember that there are a limited number of signed copies available of my forthcoming book, Pay Attention, which is sitting on my shelf behind me, the first ever copy. I will also be giving away this copy to one lucky person who pre-orders the book. If you want to be in the raffle for the number one copy, which I will dedicate to you, send your pre-order receipt or screenshot to info@davidpakman.com. I'll see you on the bonus show.

0: Trump want you to think he doesn't run the government all by himself. There's a whole other legislative branch with 435 congresspeople and 100 senators. Or maybe 99.
1: Tonight, growing concern about the health of Senator Mitch McConnell, the Kentucky Republican and former majority leader, is 84 years old, and he's been hospitalized for 3 weeks now. It's still unclear why he was admitted or when he'll be released.
0: I think it's pretty clear why he was admitted. He's an incredibly old man. He's half the age of America, all right? Look at him. He's probably diagnosed with, being extremely 84.
2: Thank you, Daily Show. Yeah, someone said he, for the last year, has been freezing up like Windows 95 and looked like he was bit by a zombie. Yeah. But yeah, other than that, he seemed completely healthy, right? Okay.
3: I don't think Sam's ever used Windows 95.
2: No. Old lady reference.
3: Yeah.
2: Okay. All right. Hey, good morning. Happy
3: Hi.
2: Friday.
3: I have. It's Friday.
2: I have health
3: Sam
2: first.
3: Made it through his first solo week.
2: Yay! Oh, listen. The love, just I. The fickle Bella Who audience. I don't know what to say about you, Steph heads. Jeannie said, Stephanie Miller, I know you're a lesbian. I love you for it. I'm not, so I have to say thank you. You gave us Chris as a nice cupcake.
3: What?
2: But now you gave us Sam, who is the frosting on top.
3: Oh.
4: Wow.
2: Feel free to objectify all of the... Lonnie, also male eye candy,
3: yeah,
2: ladies.
3: Yeah, he's
2: just,
3: out, usually
2: just
3: out of...
2: Just because he's not on camera
3: right.
2: does not mean he is not also additional
3: he's,
2: eye candy.
3: He's
2: you're
3: working
2: welcome.
3: The camera.
2: No extra charge.
3: Thank Lonnie right. for putting Sam on camera.
2: What and what did I bring you today? Man Meat Friday,
3: yep.
2: Glenn Kirshner, John Fugelsang, Hal Sparks, who is nestled between my nipples. There's Hal's name. Franz was off this week, so there we are.
3: Yep.
2: For the also, I have this extremely exciting sexy liberal well, news that I cannot tell you. October 24th, one show only
3: yeah.
2: here in L.A. That's where the big part of the midterm party is at the Saban Theater, correct? SexyLiberal.com
3: yeah.
2: with the whole Sexy Liberal crew, along with Mark Hamill, Glenn Kirshner, and...
3: And
2: okay.
3: Bella and Sam.
2: Right, Bella and Sam will also... Right, you...
3: Bella said she was going to be there, so... Yeah.
2: You, Bella, Sam,
3: uh-huh.
2: Lonnie, Jody, you all come open
3: yeah.
2: the show like
3: yeah.
2: you do, as is tradition.
3: Yeah.
2: And then... You know, the other guest.
3: Uh-huh.
2: Oh, my God. I know, right? Can you believe it? Super fancy.
3: And all the right. Saban is right on the D. You can ride the D.
2: You can ride the D.
3: To the Saban.
2: Good
3: That's
2: for you.
3: Right.
2: Okay.
3: It's Beverly Hills adjacent.
2: Yeah. Yes, isn't everything?
3: Well.
2: So pretentious.
3: Uh-huh.
2: All right. So, wow, do I have a big legal stack for Glenn Kirshner in just a few minutes? Just such a surprising headline. Witnesses say ICE lied about fatal Texas shooting. No kidding. The three men who were arrested during the ICE stop that resulted in the fatal shooting of Mr. Orojo said the federal officers fired at them almost immediately after exiting the vehicle and that at no point did the driver veer in his direction. This is the new, you know, he went for the gun, right? They weaponized their vehicle. That's the new, like, you know, DHS released a statement hours after the shooting saying that he had rammed an ICE vehicle. First of all, apparently the vehicle shows no signs of damage
3: right.
2: or of being rammed.
3: Right.
2: That is a lie, wrote one of the witnesses. It's impossible for them to say they were going to get run over. There were no officers in front of or behind the vehicle. They were on the sides, much like with Renee Good, right?
3: Yep.
2: Multiple reports have noted that ICE is trying to deport the witnesses in order to prevent them from testifying. What a completely lawless organization
3: yeah.
2: at this point. So we'll talk to Glenn about that. Oh, also our friend Jamie Raskin is going to help defend the, what is it, we're calling it, the reflecting pool Olympian vandal who is guilty of nothing, guilty of nothing. So
3: guilty of putting his hand in some water.
2: Right, exactly. It's a really big... Oh, this
3: what?
2: One. This is a little disturbing.
3: Yeah, there was
2: Trump,
3: a lot of stuff
2: yeah,
3: yesterday.
2: Yeah, Trump fires members of Bipartisan Election uh-huh. Commission. That seems somewhat troubling. Yeah, so... Mm-hmm. Once again, can he do that? I think
3: yeah,
2: because of the Supreme Court ruling saying he can fire
3: yeah.
2: anybody from any independent agency. So, of course, he fired the only Democrats on
3: yeah.
2: the, you know, the bipartisan,
3: right.
2: quote-unquote.
3: Right.
2: Yeah.
3: And Gavin Newsom... gave a warning about this yesterday.
2: Yeah. Oh, go ahead. Yeah.
5: We got to take back the House of Representatives or we'll lose this republic. I talked about this
4: Trump administration as the great grift, because this is a corruption story. We will lose the republic. I made a point on July 4th. If you haven't seen my speech, you should take a look at the speech. You'll know exactly my mindset. We will lose this country unless we're vigilant about what's going on in terms of election security. This is code. This is serious. It's a five-alarm fire. This guy is not screwing around. He's just winding up.

0: the naming the airport after Donald J.
1: Yeah,
0: Trump.
1: Yeah.
0: Things like this are usually named after dead people. So maybe they know something.
1: Oh, wouldn't that
0: we
1: be?
0: We don't know.
1: That would be fantastic. At least that would be fantastic.
0: This bridge in Tennessee yesterday that was named after Donald J. Trump.
1: Have they named
0: usually named after dead people.
1: Have they named anything in Kentucky after Mitch McConnell yet? Will that be a clue? I'm just asking. Not that we're happy about it.
0: No, not at all.
1: We are not at all happy about that.
0: We're just going by the norms.
1: Okay. Yes, you're not saying. You're just saying.
0: I'm just saying. That's all.
1: Yeah. You know. Okay. So we were talking. So I just watched a clip from The Daily Show, with these two young kids that were, I think, in charge of vetting Graham Blattner. And this is why I keep saying, Chris, and a lot of our guests. I know Hal Sparks will say this again today, about voting blue no matter who and having a big tent. Like I hate these labels. I love Mondami. I guess he's a Democratic Socialist. I love AOC. But, I love a lot of our Democrats that are considered more establishment. Different people are going to win in different places. But they were literally, the reporter was asking them about it, and they're, like, laughing about it. You know, and in that case, maybe the Democratic establishment, quote, unquote, did know a thing or two. But they were, like, you know, the young progressive Bernie wing, whatever you want to call them. But they were sort of laughing. Well, we all saw some YouTube videos of them and blah, blah, blah. I mean, somebody, opposition research is like the cornerstone of politics. You've got to do it
0: exactly.
1: On your own candidates.
0: Right.
1: And so anyway, but yeah. I hope we pull this out in Maine. I think we will. But, you know, it's kind of lesson learned in this particular case, right?
0: Yeah. Harry Enten gave some polls yesterday on CNN, and the Democratic Party rank and file are really pissed at the establishment.
1: I get it. It's like there's a, you know, anti-age, anti-establishment.
0: No, I don't think it's age. I think it's...
1: Well, it's an anti-establishment or incumbent kind of...
0: Yes, because the incumbents really
1: haven't done anything. Right, that's what produced the Graham Platners.
0: Yes,
1: so
0: exactly.
1: I'm just saying, there's got to be Graham Platners that are not rapists.
0: There are.
1: There's got to be, like, progressive affordability candidates like Mayor Mondami.
0: Yeah.
1: Mondani, sorry.
0: Mondani.
1: Everyone calls me a racist when I mispronounce it. I think you know I mispronounce everything.
0: You kind of are.
1: Where is it? You have Harry Enten? Here he is.
2: Remember, it was that Republican Tea Party wave of 2010. I would argue the Democratic version of it is a new Tea Party, but it's on steroids. Why do I say that? Well, let's just start off with the fact, approve of their own party in Congress. Republicans in July of 2010, it was 52%, a very low percentage, but at least it was north of 50%. Look at where we are now with Democrats in terms of them approving their own members of Congress. It's actually below 50%. Democrats dislike their party more than Republicans did during the Tea Party wave of 2010. Just 47% of Democrats now approve of their own party in Congress.
1: I mean, the danger, Chris, is this is what always happens. Is it's happened with the Tea Party. They nominate a really far-right candidate, and then they lose in the So... And I don't like these labels, far left, this, Democratic Social. I mean, if what Mondami is doing is Democratic Socialism, yes, please. Like, you know, what he's doing is, I think we played it yesterday, Joy Behar saying, it basically is code for affordability and democracy, Democratic Social. We played my dear friend Jill Sobule's, you know, who is a Democratic Socialist.
0: Yeah.
1: You know, what is the line? I would say most of us, if you believe in Social Security and Medicare and blah, blah, blah. Right?
0: I just think the big thing is people hate incumbents right now because incumbents are seen as not doing anything.
1: I know. But part of it, Chris, it makes me insane when people say Congress. It is not Congress. It is, and Graham Platner is the latest example of the difference in the parties. Like I just said, you know, how people are putting it different ways. But by the way, that's the airport he used to sex traffic girls. It's Epstein Island and whatever.
0: Yeah.
1: Allegedly.
0: Yeah.
1: I mean, it's just, it's insane, the difference in the party. So that's all. So I'm
0: right.
1: Just, you know.
0: The rank and file sees Chuck Schumer as the head of the Democratic Party in Congress. And so that Chuck Schumer, what Chuck Schumer hasn't done is what's tainting the entire Democratic Congress.
1: I'm not necessarily a fan, but I have to say, too, it's just the quote-unquote journalism, even on the quote-unquote liberal channel. I heard Katie Turr yesterday. She's supposed to be a journalist. She said, well, you know, Chuck Schumer's been around too long, so blah, blah, blah. I'm like, okay, you can't just state that as fact. Yeah, you think so, but you're not a journalist, a news anchor.
0: She's an anchor.
1: We host an opinion show, and it's like, I just think, you know, again, we can, what do you say, throw the baby out with the bathwater. Not every incumbent, a lot of incumbents

0: fantastic, right? Like, you know, so just I'm just saying there's a,
1: yeah,
0: a broad brush.
1: Chuck Schumer's in charge of the incumbents.
0: Yeah. No, and, I'm not. I've said I'm not. I think it's time for new leadership.
1: Absolutely.
0: But I'm just an opinion, you know, hole. It works in my basement. You know, I'm not an anchor of any kind.
1: Most of the anchors on any cable news channel have an opinion.
0: Yes.
1: You know, it's not like the nightly news
0: all right
1: anymore.
0: This is what the main point is. Eliza says, I am going to be so mad if I survived all this horse and until now, and then I die of 2026 diarrhea lettuce. Thank you. I eat a lot of salad. Do you have the Yankee Doodle fart? I'm just saying, I eat a lot of salad. I'm going to die of 2026 diarrhea lettuce after all this, after this entire show previously. Thank you, Sam. You're welcome, America.
1: Sam has used this so much, he knows exactly where it is now.
0: Oh, you know what he doesn't know?
1: What?
0: Because I'm going to guess because they fired everybody in charge. Did you know we don't even have a Surgeon General or a head of, I don't know, I think it's the CDC. We got nothing. I think it's still going to be here by Christmas. So,
1: farting silent night.
0: Does it start with farting?
1: All of the farting songs start with farting.
0: Okay, farting, silent night. Yeah, that's what I'm saying, Sam. Yeah. You're welcome. That'll be the end of 2026. Yeah. The butt end of 2026. Did you just tell him to make that louder?
1: Yeah. We've always said that our show is Senator Fart Joke. Senator Fart Joke.
0: Okay. All right. Sam's like, I made a wrong term somewhere in life. How did I end up here?
2: Yes. I've had worse.
0: Yes.
1: Really?
0: Emily said...
1: Let's hear about that.
2: I mean, if you've done retail or anything.
1: Oh, yeah, I've done retail.
0: That's true.
1: Yeah.
0: That's worse.
1: I've done retail.
0: Yeah. Emily said, so RFK comes into town, torches research and disease prevention programs, and now we have outbreaks of measles, screwworm, and cyclospora. It's almost like doctors should be in charge of health services. Oh, that. Doctors. Medical school.
1: I think that should be our new tagline. The Stephanie Miller Show. It's better than retail.
0: Okay. Better than serving lattes.
1: Yeah. Bella used to do that.
0: I know.
1: Yeah.
0: I know. That's why she stuck around for a minute. 20 minutes after the hour now, this portion of...
3: I think all the goals by the United States in this tournament were scored by Balogun and or other African players.
1: What?
3: Maybe Berhalter scored one, if I'm recording, but most of the goals scored by this team are either black folks or black foreign folks or birthright citizens.
0: Yep.
3: So, yeah, way to go. Chris and I talked about this. Brendan Hunt from Ted Lasso.
0: Nothing you say to Chris off air matters. He's just
1: I don't count.
0: Yeah. He's packing material. It doesn't count until you say it to me. Go ahead.
3: Yeah, Brendan Hunt said the same exact thing that I posted the day it happened, that United States has always performed better from the perspective of the aggrieved, of the disadvantaged. And we say, you know what? It wasn't fair, but we gather together, we coalesce, and we're going to overcome this. Not from the entitled rich boy who said, put him back in because I want my way.
0: Yes.
3: That was so much locker room fodder for Belgium.
0: Look at this, doing the double handy J dance, mocking
3: Lukaku,
0: the United States president.
3: Huh? It was stupid. And I blame Pochettino, fellow Argentinian. I'm American Argentinian. But I blame him for not having the balls.
0: Yeah.
3: To say, no, I don't care what Trump did. I'm not playing Balogun because I'm not going to say that FIFA did was right.
0: Yeah.
3: I'm a man of principle. Like Coach Brooks of Miracle on Ice in 1980, their hockey coach, would have said no to that.
0: Yeah.
3: He would have said no. Well, and somebody's got to stand up to Trump.
0: Who are these people? someone posted this and said, MAGA, your leader's being mocked by Belgium. Belgium. I mean, I keep saying, Carlos, how many times have you said, we're not laughing at us anymore? The entire world is laughing at us and mocking us. I mean,
3: don't make me root for a country who had King Leopold, who slaughtered a bunch of Congolese, and then they're democratically elected leader, right?
0: And he ruins everything. You're right. We read another sports writer who said, you know, I mean, there's no way to know that for sure. But, you know, you go, I don't know, he shows up and the Knicks lose for the first time. I don't know. He does this thing And as you said, I think the USA would have played with more fire from the position of the slighted versus the entitled.
3: Yep.
0: And then you said that's what made the Merkel on ice so intriguing. Anyway, but you just, you know, and then you supported the sport some more stuff. I don't care. I don't know. But
3: this guy would go back and ruin the Bible. I talked to God and I said, David is too small, Goliath is too big, and David only has a sling. I said, you got to give him a bow and arrow. You got to give him some M16s. It's not a fair fight. So I told God, you better give David an M16, okay? Otherwise, he can't beat Goliath.
0: But you also said the winning with honor and possibly losing with grace went out the window in 2016. The best story would be USA beating Belgium without its top scorer to show we really can rally around a fallen player, that we don't ask for a handout after an injustice. We are strong in our resolve. Instead, we drink from the poison well to get a win at any cost. Gross. The red card was not a good call, but getting corrupt corrupt bailout was worse. A lot of people. Who's this? Ron said. So now millions of football fans around the world view the U.S. as cheaters who use political corruption to influence FIFA, and we lose anyway. So much winning. When's the next war?
3: And then Thierry Henry is just looking at Alexi Lalas, who's trying to compare a bad with another bad. He's like, well, what about Ronaldo? Well, first of all, Ronaldo threw an elbow at an Irish player, had a 3-game suspension. That red card was also suspended before the tournament began, not right during the tournament 4 days later. That part was unprecedented. So Alexi Lalas, the best he can do is say, they did something bad. Why can't we do something bad? Are you kidding? And Zlatan didn't even say anything. Zlatan's like, I will kill you. During the break, I must kill you. You cannot be that stupid. Somebody that stupid.
0: But, Carlos, he's made America in his image a cheater. He's we've talked about it. He has cheated at everything his entire life. His wives, golf, business, getting into the White
3: House.
0: Elections, exactly.
3: Somebody said it was the equivalent of calling Georgia. I need 11,000 more votes, and I need 12,000 votes, and I need that red card rescinded.
0: I need four more goals. That's all I need. Give me a break.
3: Infantino looks like the character David Cross played in Sin City by Miller. He's got the giant forehead with the painted-on eyebrow. He looks like a bad Muppet puppet. Infantino's a coward. Pochettino was a coward. You need somebody with the that's what I said. Where are the George Baileys of the world who tells Mr. Potter, I don't want your loan. I don't need your loan.
0: Yeah.
3: And then the community rallies around him. Isn't that the stuff we used to believe? Isn't that America?
0: Yeah.
3: Isn't that the America we used to love? I don't know what happened.

0: Walkout, it is the Stephanie Miller Show. Welcome to it.
1: Yep.
0: Can I say one more thing about Graham Plattner's whiny video?
1: What?
0: That was the other thing, is him like blaming the Democratic establishment.
1: Yeah.
0: You're the rapist, allegedly. You know what you did, right? Yeah. So the ultimate responsibility, you know, I think begins and ends with him. But okay. Also, David said, sure is wild how many diseases are suddenly coming back right when all the mechanisms to treat or track them were removed. Who could have seen this coming? Yeah, it's kind of weird that polio will be back in time for Mitch McConnell's... whatever you do
1: return?
0: With people with a rigor tortoise, you know. What? What?
2: He's just a shell of a man.
0: He is. Richard too, in Chicago. Hi, Richard.
3: Hey, Stephanie. Good morning. Good morning, Chris and Sam. Well, the thing I wanted to say about the party and its direction, I think it's really simple. I use this analogy a lot. It's kind of a car analogy. You've got a car that's running, but it's got some problems.
0: Yeah.
3: If you keep driving it down the road, it's going to get worse. But if you pull over, get it fixed, get it repaired, get it back in shape, and then keep going down the road, you'll be able to move along pretty well. And I know that's an oversimplification,
0: right,
3: but I think our party is there right now. We've got this great old car.
0: Yeah.
3: It needs some repair. It needs some work. But to completely throw it out and further drive it into the ditch would be, you know, it's hard as hell to recover from that. So I don't want to see us completely get rid of, and it's the old guard, not the establishment. It's the old guard that's gotten in the way.
0: Yeah.
3: And those are the folks that we all
0: have to
3: say,
0: let's
3: help them move forward.
0: Richard, you know, like, the first job is let's get the House and Senate back. You know, then you can express your feelings about, hey, it's time for a change in leadership. But it's not going to matter if we don't win back, you know, the House and the Senate, right? Then it doesn't matter. Go ahead.
3: Great points, and state legislatures as well. We've
1: got
3: to make sure that we're grabbing those.
1: Yeah, you can't forget about the states.
3: And we get those. Can't forget about the states, man. Listen, guys, thanks for everything. Have a great weekend, and we'll talk next week.
0: Thank you, and thank you for your views, Mr. Chu.
1: Yeah.
0: You can get Chu's views on WCPT,
1: that's right,
0: our fantastic Chicago affiliate.
1: That's right.
0: Speaking of fantastic things from Chicago, oh, my God, it's Karen.
1: Karen.
0: Hi, Karen.
4: Hi, good morning. I just left Richard Chu because we were having a conversation about this whole situation with the labels and the establishment. And one thing that he forgot to mention just now, and he brought up a great point, is that the establishment are made up of black women in the Democratic Party. They are the backbone. They are the heart of our party. And so, you know, we have to be, I love AOC because she is pragmatic.
0: Mm-hmm.
4: And they're
0: yep.
4: trying to divide us. This is what this is all about. We have core values. We share that. Let's work from there.
0: Yep.
4: And go forward.
0: Yep. Absolutely. All right, honey. Yep. I'm going to nestle you
4: love
0: gently
4: you
0: into a hard break now. All right.
4: Thank you, honey. I love you guys.
0: All
4: have
0: right.
4: a great weekend.
0: I'm spooning you from behind. You're the inside spoon. Here we go. Okay.
4: God bless you.
0: All right. God bless me. We're just nestling into the break. What?
1: Now we're going to nestle into Glenn Kirshner.
0: Oh, yes, we are. That's a hard, hard break. Glenn Kirshner next.
5: Hi, and welcome back. Just 926 days left to go in our countdown to liberty. We're deep in the heart of Texas. Austin, Texas, where Democratic candidate James Tallarico is dealing with Ken Paxton, the hand-picked man to run for Senate by Donald Trump. And boy, is there trouble in Trump land. Paxton today denying the opportunity for anyone in the public to see the information about a friend of his, an attorney who was convicted of molesting a young boy. Sound familiar? Well, Tallarico called it, of course, the Epstein case of Texas. And even former Trump supporters are upset about this very close family issue. And Donald Trump has not only lost support here in Texas, but remember, he now has to solve another war. Oh, wait a minute. It's the same war that he's been trying to solve 38 times before. He's told us he solved the war in Iran, but he still hasn't. So Donald Trump, good luck with it, because you're losing support here in the heartland. Catch you next time.
0: Well, you know what I tell every caller to the show who's stuck? 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Janine Pirro announced a federal grand jury indicted former Olympic canoeist David Hearn on a felony charge accusing him of vandalizing the Lincoln Memorial reflecting pool.
6: By Hearn's own admission, on June 19th, he reached down into the pool. Our evidence further shows that the National Park Service employees observed Hearn actually forcefully and violently pulling up and removing the bottom liner with both hands. According to witnesses, Hearn damaged approximately 2 square feet of sealant from the bottom of the pool. Mr. Hearn's behavior was characterized by witnesses as belligerent, rude, and disrespectful, according to National Park Service employees that witnessed the event.
0: What a proud day for America when a U.S. Olympian is charged for picking up paint chips while the president walks free after raping children.
7: Well, you know how she knows he did it?
0: How's that?
7: She was the one person on the Ferris wheel, and when she was way up high, she saw him.
0: Yeah, I
7: don't know.
0: Okay.
7: Did she report that? Did she say that?
0: Brian has posted Paula Poundstone is a national treasure, which
1: she
0: I think
1: is.
0: We all can. So Brian, you are the arbiter of what's funny or not.
7: Well, not necessarily, but.
0: Pearl said, I saw someone asked if Mitch McConnell has gone full rigor tortoise, and excuse me, but that is fucking gold. Funny, Paula Poundstone?
7: Yeah,
0: funny?
7: I think.
0: Funny?
7: Yeah.
0: Funny?
7: I think,
0: okay.
7: My guess is Mitch is laughing.
8: The Supreme Court now is so disgraceful that it shouldn't even be allowed to be called the Supreme Court. There's only 3 real judges on the court now. Imagine going to work every day with Sam Alito. I mean, I feel sorry for these judges, the real judges that are on the court. And the court is really, really horrible now. That's why he keeps sending stuff up to the court. You know, they work for him. It's as if they're like his employees.
1: I love Fran Lebowitz.
0: Yeah, she's fantastic. Yeah. Hey, I bet I know who agrees. This guy. That guy.
9: Former U.S. Attorney Glenn Kirshner is here.
10: Get me, Glenn.
9: Former 30-year federal prosecutor Glenn Kirshner.
11: I can listen to him talk all day.
9: Who has answered the call for his country once again.
11: We got that Glenn Kirshner now, and I feel okay.
0: Hi, good morning, Glenn Kirshner. Hi.
12: Good morning, Steph.
0: Oh, remember when justice mattered? Okay.
1: Oh, it still matters?
0: Sure it does. So, Glenn, to Fran Lebowitz's point, I mean, let's start with, I mean, there's a lot to get to this morning legally, but let's start with, you know, the Supreme Court allowing Trump to fire anybody at any independent agency. So this has led to Trump has ousted the 3 remaining commissioners on a bipartisan federal election board that assists states and municipalities in holding their elections. So, of course, 2 of them were Democrats. So they train election officials in voting technology, manage the national mail voter registration forms, oversees testing and certification for voting machines, some of which Trump falsely claimed took votes away from him in the 2020 election. It comes days after the Supreme Court granted the president power to fire leaders of independent agencies, weakening the legal framework that for decades had insulated bipartisan federal commissions from direct White House control. How bad is this? What can we do about it?
12: Trump is so desperate to interfere in the elections in any way he can. This is bad. And unfortunately, he has a handful of corrupt Supreme Court justices who decided that when Donald Trump said Article 2 means I can do anything I want, they ruled that Article 2 means he can do anything he wants, up to and including committing all the federal crimes against the American people he wants with immunity, firing anybody he wants contrary to legislation. So, but I still believe that there's no way he is going to stop us at the polls, even with all of this garbage that he is throwing at the upcoming elections. These are all signs of desperation, and they're bad. They're not good developments, but he will fail. He will fail.
0: I mean, so speaking of just stuff that we think, you know, the law is applies to everybody and, you know, the Supreme Court is the end. You said, morning, friends, after running to the Second Circuit Court of Appeals to try to put a stop to having to pay E. Jean Carroll $5 million, a jury ordered him to pay. The appeals court just told Trump in substance, pay up, sport. We just love when you call anybody sport.
13: Exactly.
0: But, but I mean, so where are we with this? Because then he did another Hail Mary last minute, blah, blah, blah, right?
12: Yeah, but he lost again. Okay. So, here it is. I'm holding it up, and I helpfully, you know, circled in blue the most important words. And literally, this order could have just been those three words. Pay up, sport. Enough. And the judge actually said, you know, you're doing nothing but delaying. And so, look, the money, the $5.8 million, because interest has been accruing, is in a court escrow account called the registry, and that should be delivered pronto to E. Jean Carroll. But the good news is the $83 million judgment, which is probably up to about $100 million with interest, it has the identical issues, and he's trying to get the Supreme Court to intervene and throw that one out, but they're not going to do it.
0: Yeah.
12: So E. Jean Carroll has whooped his butt up one side and down the other at every level of our federal court system. And, you know, let's just turn the dang country over to women for the next few generations to right the American ship.
0: Yeah. So, Glenn, you said 1,200 federal prosecutors can't be wrong about Todd Blanche's unsuitability to be attorney general. I mean, the only good thing I can see about these hearings, it's going to rightfully put the Epstein files right back front and center in the news again.
12: Oh, Epstein and so much more. The $1.8 billion cop beater fund. The unlawful terminations by Todd Blanche of people like our friend Liz Oyer and so many others. All of that is going to be front and center. And Steph, I still have some hope, naive though it may be, that a handful of Republican senators will say, you know what, we can't have the president's criminal defense attorney as the permanent AG. So, I hope everybody will contact their elected officials and say no to Todd.
0: We've never had a president that's such a full-time crook that he needs a full-time criminal defense attorney. I mean, it's just insane. So, obviously, you've read the news this morning. Witnesses say ICE lied about fatal Texas shooting. All three men inside the van with Lorenzo Rojo reiterated there were never any ICE agents in front of the van. They came in and started shooting from the sides. It feels like Renee Good all over again. And
12: it is Renee Good and Alex Pretty all over again. So I fully expect, and I wish this wasn't the case, that they will now hide the evidence. They, being the Department of Justice, will conceal the evidence from the state prosecutors, who inevitably will investigate this potentially unlawful fatal shooting. And, this is all more of the same. And I hope the state prosecutors and state law enforcement keeps going hard after this and using the courts to try to extract the evidence from the federal government so they can prosecute these people.
0: But Glenn, once again, as we ask every week, can they do that? I don't understand how in anything like this, you know, local authorities work with, you know, the federal, but they've done this again, like they did in Minneapolis, where they take the evidence and take over the investigation. I ask again, how can they do that? I mean, it happened in a local jurisdiction, don't they? Go ahead.
12: Yeah. So that's why, you know, when a federal law enforcement agent, engages in any kind of force against somebody, there's potentially crimes that violate federal law and state law if it's an unlawful shooting. So the state has jurisdiction. They have the authority to investigate, and if the evidence supports it, prosecute. Remember, in Hennepin County, in Minneapolis, District Attorney Mary Moriarty is still fighting the battle in court to get the dang evidence in connection with the Alex Preddy and Ray Good shootings. And I think she will succeed. But you know what? This is a battle that's going to go on until at least January 2029, when we begin to write the American ship. And then, you know, justice delayed will still be some kind of justice if we can prosecute these killers.
0: Yep. This is another wrinkle. So Mexico plans to file criminal complaints in the U.S. over the deaths of Mexican nationals in ICE custody. President Claudia Sheinbaum said, "We're going to do everything we can in our power. What we can't do is neglect the Mexicans who have died in ICE operations and were detained in detention centers. That's why we're pressing for more action." That's something new legally. The other wrinkle of this latest tragedy in Houston is they're trying to deport the witnesses, of course, right?
12: Of course. You know, it's crazy because when I was a prosecutor and we had witnesses to murders who were undocumented, we did the exact opposite, Steph. You know what we did? We got them what are called U visas, which allowed them to remain here so they could participate in criminal trials as witnesses, so we could hold wrongdoers accountable. So, of course, what Trump's administration and DOJ is trying to do is basically obstruction of justice, taking the witnesses and making sure they can't testify and hold federal agents accountable. That is absolute insanity. But listen, this is what we have come to expect, and all we can do, and I think that I think it's great that Mexico is trying to assert itself. I think that's more of a diplomatic thing than a legal thing. But all of this has to remain front and center in the media and in the public consciousness. So, again, when we have an opportunity to use the rule of law again, we do it.
0: Well, we have come now to our vindictive prosecution stack and the ex-Olympian charged with vandalizing the reflecting pool. Norm Eisen, the lawyer representing him, warned his client's case sets an alarming precedent for Americans, you think?
13: Yeah.
0: He said, if Mr. Hearn can be charged with a felony for touching the reflecting pool, every American is at risk, and every American should be alarmed about this prosecution. This indictment reflects the administration's effort to scapegoat Davey and to shift blame for their own failures. He said he anticipated receiving substantial discovery and claimed evidence would prove Hearn is innocent. Are there not 24/7 cameras? They have produced no evidence that anybody with a box cutter vandalize the pool. Is he being charged with that? I don't even get what the evidence
12: is. Here's what Jeanine Pirro said in the press conference announcing the charges. He violently ripped a piece of the pool lining from the reflecting pool. Listen, the devil will be in the evidentiary details. I will be attending this trial, and I suspect Norm Eisen, who's a defense attorney, and his team will tap dance all over the head of whatever prosecutor has the bad judgment to go in and try to prove this case beyond a reasonable doubt. I predict this will fall apart spectacularly, just like the Comey and Letitia James and Jerome Powell and Senator Mark Kelly prosecutions. And we could go on and on.
0: And the media's got to just stop reporting like, oh, yes, there's a gash and there was a box cutters and there's these little gashes. And there is no evidence of any of that. Like,
12: Steph, I've all but given up on corporate media, really. I mean, they still are trying to present this like there's two sides to treason. Yeah. We have to report the truth and we have to report lies. No, you don't.
0: I mean,
12: and stop it.
0: Our friend Bart McQuaid made the legal point, I think, that like you can't be charged with destroying something that's already destroyed.
12: Love Barb.
0: I mean, you know, he obviously didn't. Jamie, your sexy liberal DC panel friend, Jamie Raskin, is also saying he's, you know, because it's his constituent. He said had a sharply worded statement vowing to do everything he can to help defend. That's a pretty good legal team, right, Jamie Raskin and Norm Eisen?
12: not too shabby. And let's be clear. If they can produce actual reliable evidence that, you know, this former Olympian jumped into the reflecting pool and started ripping big hunks of, you know, whatever this material is off the bottom of the reflecting pool, okay, maybe they can prove he did some damage. $1,000 they're going to have to prove in order to make the felony charge stick. I don't even believe. I tend to believe him when he said, look, I saw this thing floating. I reached in. I touched it. I wanted to see what it felt like. Guess what? That ain't criminal.
0: Yep. So I saved one for you. This judge cautions Melania over Michael Wolff lawsuit. Despite already beating an anti-slap lawsuit from journalist and Trump biographer Michael Wolff, First Lady Melania Trump is keeping the litigation going by pushing for sanctions against Wolff over what she calls his frivolous case. But a federal judge suggested she should perhaps quit while she's ahead, noting her lawyers, the case is now closed. Discovery is never their friend, right?
12: No, and that's why sometimes they will affirmatively dismiss their own suits or move to dismiss their own suits because they don't want to suffer discovery. They don't want anybody to see their email traffic, their text messages. They don't want to sit for sworn depositions, right? Because if they lie, that's a 5-year felony offense. So the only thing I would quibble with the judge is telling Melania to quit while she's ahead. I think he should have said, you better quit while you're behind.
0: Yeah, exactly. Let's end on a good note for the First Amendment. University of Tennessee in Knoxville reached a $1.9 million settlement with a former professor who was fired after she criticized Charlie Kirk. She wrote in a private Facebook post after the shooting, the world is better off without him in it. Even those who are claiming to be sad for his wife and kids, like his kids are better off living in a world without a disgusting psychopath like him and his wife. Well, blah, blah, blah. I mean, you know, but again, it's First Amendment, right? Because it was starting to feel like the First Amendment's optional, depending on what your politics are, right?
12: Yeah, I mean, they're trying to, you know, the Trump administration is trying to drag us to a place where if we criticize dear leader or anything his administration does, he wants to criminalize it. And that is the exact opposite of the First Amendment protections that we all enjoy. But Steph, these people are failing spectacularly in and out of court. I know it doesn't feel like the end is ever going to come, but, you know, the day after is going to be just a beautiful thing.
0: Yeah. No, I mean, I think we knew we crossed the line when people were getting fired for quoting Charlie Kirk exactly, you know, pointing out their view. They think he's racist or whatever. You know, again, it's not stuff I would have said, but this is what we have, a First Amendment, right?
12: Right. Absolutely. Yeah.
0: All right. I told you, speaking of First Amendment, I told you the very exciting person that might be on panel with you and Mark Hamill in Los Angeles, October 24th, but you can't tell anyone. So technically,
12: I won't tell anyone, but I can't wait to get out there. The show at the Saban Theater, I can't wait to be on stage with you guys. Rarely do I get to play with the cool kids, so I'm looking forward to it.
13: Stop it. You are the cool kids.
0: He knows who it might be, but he can't say.
13: We're the nerdy table.
0: I am squelching his First Amendment.
13: We're the nerdy table in the cafeteria.
0: We love you, Glenn Kirshner.
12: Love you, Steph. See you
0: next
12: guys.
0: Week. There he goes. 48 minutes after the hour.
7: Yeah, you know what's weird about that, Malcolm? So he said Trump and negotiator ran out of having a nuclear weapon, but he doubts it. But you know who did that? The black guy did that, didn't he? Negotiator?
12: Yeah.
0: Yeah, I think the black guy did it, as I recall. But so that's why it didn't count?
14: No, it never counts. You know?
0: We're looking.
14: You know what they said about it? What is Trump most offended by of the joint JCPOA? The black guy's signature.
0: Because the black guy did it. All right. No, that's not.
14: No, that is not when the black guy did it.
13: Sam is still learning the box.
14: That's okay.
0: Sam is still learning my box, where many men have feared to go before.
14: It's easy to learn.
0: can I ask a serious question, just because I'm a dummy on international affairs? So he doubts that, you know, he said Trump thinks he can negotiate Iran out of having a nuclear weapon. I have my doubts. I mean, in fact, the black guy did do it.
14: And when the black guy did it.
0: Why? Can I ask why didn't Netanyahu want like that deal? It was working. I mean, it's obviously preferable to this debacle we're in now. And I get that. I get that he dog walked Trump into it, but now it's a disaster for everybody. Why was he against the Obama deal?
14: Well, don't forget that he went to Obama before Obama started negotiating when he first became president, and told him straight up, we are going to attack Iran. You have to come and attack Iran with us because they're on the verge of getting a nuclear weapon. And if you don't, remember, there was an article just recently that said Netanyahu threatened to use a nuclear weapon.
0: Yeah.
14: And Obama said, go ahead, do it.
0: You know,
14: he called his bluff. And then
0: I was going to say Hillary Clinton said this. She said, you know how often Netanyahu did that? And we said, OK, good luck. You know, this is Trump's the only one that was stupid enough to go, okay. Like, I just, All right.
14: Well, all the stars aligned for the idiocy that, you know, and Netanyahu and the election. And to be quite honest, I mean, he really exploited the October 7th massacres to, you know, in the United States in terms of support against the Democratic Party, against Kamala Harris.
0: Yeah.
14: And then AIPAC and everybody else throwing their lot in there, and Trump jumped on that bandwagon. And for all the right-wing extremists, they all wanted to hit Iran anyway. So this is a no-brainer that all of this was going to happen. But he didn't predict that Donald Trump would just hand them $300 billion.
0: Yeah. Can we talk for a minute? I mean, I know it is always a humiliation on the world stage whenever he is overseas, but oh my God. After the whole sleepy Joe Biden, he is literally on asleep on camera again next to the leader from Turkey. I don't know if we did this one. What was this, Chris? Last hour? Mm-hmm. This was just last hour. He, in one gaffe during the press conference, he appeared to confuse Iran with Japan, telling reporters the Islamic Republic of Japan had fired more than 100 missiles at a U.S. aircraft carrier.
14: Good God.
0: He appeared to confuse Zelensky with Putin. And then spoke in circles trying to cover the gaffe in a bonkers moment at the NATO summit. He's sitting next to Zelensky, and you could tell this is what he always does when he tries to, like, make it seem like he meant to do that. Like, so he said, taking questions, he was flanked by Zelensky. He gestured toward the Ukrainian president and said, "You have a question for President Putin, please." After some snickering among the journalists, Trump oddly tried to defend the mistake by acting like he hadn't made one at all. He said, "Do you have a question for President Putin, not Zelensky, Putin? What would you like to ask him? Because I'm going to ask him. Because I'm going to ask him that question."
14: Stop.
0: He said, No. Give us a question, not for Zelensky. Give us a question for Putin, because I'm speaking to him today." So you see, he meant to do that.
14: Oh,
0: and he
14: God.
0: Said, "Give me a good hard question." Oh my God. And then he said, "I talked to President Putin a lot. He wants to end the war. A lot of people don't believe that." Why is that, Malcolm? Why don't a lot of people believe that Putin wants to end the war?
14: I don't know. Maybe it's ballistic missiles raining down all over Ukrainian cities that have killed over 50 people in the last 2 days. Look, dementia is a hell of a drug. It is clearly a component of Donald Trump's mental thought processes to, one, confuse everything. Two, he was an idiot to begin with.
0: Yeah.
14: Okay? Just start right there. So that doesn't mean that him being briefed on things that he's going to remember these things.
0: Yeah.
14: Another thing about his little narcolepsy issue, which is what the next thing they'll say is, Donald Trump has been diagnosed with narcolepsy. Right. He's not actually falling asleep. He's going through oxygen deprivation.

0: 54 minutes after the hour, we have John Fugelsang and Hal Sparks, sexy liberal, the OG sexy liberals, all coming up on the big Friday show. And a sweaty church whore from Milwaukee. Hello, Lucretia. Hello.
1: Hi, good morning, everyone. I feel like a complete stranger whore these days.
0: I know.
1: I do apologize. Damn you, work.
0: Yes.
1: But anywho, I forgot to mention this on the show many times, and I'm not going to stop because it's not being talked enough. And so when I called into the show, I had sat there and said that, like, in the spring, the Democrats sent a letter to Epstein's private investigator, I don't know if it's investigator or it's the big investigators plural, to turn over all of Epstein's hard drive, computers, everything. And the DOJ couldn't meddle in it because law enforcement was not involved in even tamper with, not tamper, but they didn't have hold of it or was involved or what have you. They were supposed to turn that over by April 9th.
0: Yeah.
1: Why isn't no one talking about this? I mean, who was the Democrats who asked for this? Did you guys get this stuff?
0: Lucretia,
1: I was like getting like a schoolgirl, like, oh my God. It's going down, and nothing is quieter than a church mouse whizzing on cotton.
0: That's why, you don't look for silver linings. What I said to Glenn Kirshner, Chris, is that it's a good thing about, Todd Blanche, wildly unqualified to be AG, but at least it's going to put the Epstein files front and center where it should be again. Noel Kassler said, our buddy, our pal, said, naming an airport after a con man who used it for decades to sex traffic teenage girls with his fellow Palm Beach resident, Jeffrey Epstein, who is actively interfering in the next Democratic election so he can continue to grift the USA with his family, is the most Florida I've ever seen.
2: Yeah.
0: By the way, they talked to random travelers who were also not happy in the new Donald J. Trump. Blah.
2: Man on the street interviews, I don't...
0: Yeah. Gia in Pennsylvania. Hello, Gia.
3: Hi. My name is Dr. Potter, and I was calling because I think your last guest kind of exemplifies one of the issues with the narrative right now. People keep saying that Trump can't be held accountable for his crimes, and he can. Local DAs and state attorney generals have had the authority to prosecute a sitting president since 2024. That's why DA Alvin Bragg was allowed to secure a conviction after the ruling. And there's either a misunderstanding that we can't indict the president, or people don't think that it's a viable solution when we can really get a lot of evidence just through trials, even if we don't win.
0: Well, and I thought it was interesting. Jack Smith said he absolutely can be prosecuted with all of the evidence he developed in both those cases, presumably when he's out of office. But, you know, I hear you. I'm like, again, we've never had a full. What do they always say? Nixon's a president who became a crook. Trump's a crook who became president, basically. 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
4: Donald Trump is one sick f**k. How many times does he have to tell us who he is? How many times does he have to show us? We know he's f***ing unfit. Hell, I'd wager even a whole lot of his most diehard supporters know he's a bad guy. They know he's not moral. They know he's not decent. They know he's corrupt. They just keep convincing themselves that the cruelty will always be aimed at somebody else. The immigrants, the liberals, the blue states, the people they don't like. So it's okay. Except that's not what this is. And it isn't the first f***ing time either. This is the shit I'm talking about right now. As we speak, Republican-led states are getting disaster assistance approved, while Democratic-led states have faced denials and long delays. He tried to strip New York City of counterterrorism funding. New York City, the city he used to call home, the city he once claimed he helped clear rubble after 9/11. Disaster relief, counterterrorism, the safety of innocent Americans, dragged into one small, petty, vindictive man's endless political grievances. None of this is surprising. None of this is new. It's a pattern. It's what he does. Remember COVID? While Americans were dying by the thousands every single day, Donald Trump was publicly telling governors they needed to treat us well if they wanted help from the federal government. Families were saying goodbye over FaceTime. Nurses were breaking. Refrigerator trucks became morgues. Instead of treating life-saving federal assistance as an obligation to the American people, he was dangling it like a carrot, demanding political deference from governors, while the country was in the middle of a once-in-a-lifetime public health catastrophe. That was the warning. Now here we are again. The same instinct, the same smallness, the same vindictiveness, the same willingness to make innocent people pay because somebody bruised his ego or dared to vote for somebody else. What kind of fucking human being looks at a family standing in the ashes of everything they own, looks at a city that survived 9/11, looks at terrified communities trying to rebuild after catastrophe, and sees another opportunity to settle a personal score? And stop calling them blue states. I'm in New Jersey, technically a blue state. I'm surrounded by Trump voters everywhere I go. When California burns, Republicans lose their homes too. When New York needs protection, Republicans ride those trains too. Floods don't give a fuck who you voted for. Wildfires don't give a fuck who you voted for. Terrorists don't give a fuck who you voted for. Viruses don't give a fuck who you voted for. Neither should the President of the United States. To Donald Trump, human beings are just another chip on the negotiating table. Our troops, families devastated by wildfires and floods, hungry children here at home, schoolgirls in Iran, a city that survived 9/11 shouldn't become somebody's political hostage because one small, sad, petty, vindictive, self-obsessed man has a grievance to satisfy. He doesn't care. He doesn't care who gets hurt, how much pain he leaves behind. He doesn't care whose kid is crying or whose home is underwater. He doesn't care whose town is burning or whose family is shattered. All he cares about is deciding who waits, who suffers, who comes begging, and for how long. All he cares about is holding other people's lives in his twisted little hands. The oath of office isn't a fucking revenge fantasy. It isn't a license to settle scores. It isn't permission to make innocent Americans pay because you resent the way they voted. It's a promise. A promise to protect the people who put you there and the people who didn't. That's the job. That's the whole fucking job. Not revenge, not retribution, not punishment. Protection. Our presidents don't have to be perfect. God knows none of them ever have been. But they have to love this country more than they love themselves. They have to protect the American people, not exploit them. They have to be better than this. They just have to be. And to everyone who convinced themselves his cruelty would only ever be aimed at the people you don't like, immigrants, liberals, the people who don't vote like you or worship like you or love like you or look like you, wake the fuck up because you're on the goddamn menu too.

0: But apparently, people don't like a majority senator disappearing with no explanation for 3 weeks. So the governor of Kentucky contacted him in a way that old people love, mail.
1: Kentucky Governor Andy Beshear has sent a letter to Kentucky Senator Mitch McConnell requesting an update on his health.
2: Dear Senator McConnell, over the last several weeks, Kentuckians have grown increasingly concerned about the current state of your health and well-being and ability to hold office in the United States Senate. We wish you a safe and speedy recovery.
0: The fact that this letter exists is not a great sign, okay? It's like, hey kids, Grandpa is doing great. Now let's all write him a nice letter asking him to breathe on a mirror. And ending with, we wish you a safe and speedy recovery, almost sounds like trolling for a letter like this. Although, honestly, I'm not sure how you sign off on a letter asking, where you're asking someone to prove that they're not dead. It's like writing, thanks in advance, no worries if not.
3: Daily Show. Okay.
4: Yep.
3: Oh, that's always nice. And that comes across to your, let's see, this would be LA Times. Diarrhea causing cyclospora exceeds 1,000 cases in the U.S. Okay. That's fantastic news, right? Yeah. Something to look forward to. Okay.
5: Don't eat lettuce.
3: Yeah. Yeah. It's almost the entirety of my diet. Okay. Wow. It's going to be a long summer. Oh, speaking of L.A., I just love this one. Someone posted, L.A. is the only place where I have an audition, a sound bath, and a mushroom chocolatier appointment is a normal sentence. And all three will cancel before you find parking. Okay, that was just a little L.A.-centric.
4: Yeah, it's a little stereotypical.
3: One of my girlfriends once said, I can't go with you. I have to take my acting teacher's dog to the acupuncturist. That's also my favorite L.A. statement ever. Okay, but you know what is fantastic about what? L.A.? You know why we do love L.A.? Because L.A. Sexy Liberal is the only sexy liberal show this year, right? Hal Sparks will join us next hour. John Fugelsang, bottom of the hour. Frangela will be back with us next Friday. We just added, Mark Hamill, Glenn Kirshner. There's another very exciting name.
5: Yep.
3: Yeah. Oh, are we looking for I Love L.A.? I think it's in there. Okay. Anyway, we have another very exciting name. I can't tell you or I'd have to kill everyone for L.A. Sexy Liberal. But one show only. Let's do this. SexyLiberal.com. We're very excited. Yep. October 24th, the big mid to get fired up for the midterms. Okay. Yeah, someone said, say what you will about RFK Jr., but at least he's taking the obesity problem head on. Sure, giving everyone weeks of parasitic explosive diarrhea is a radical solution, but Americans are going to lose some weight. It's true. Yeah. It's a little, right? Diet without Ozempic.
5: Yeah.
3: Yeah. It's, what were those potato chips called? Wow. Wow.
5: Yep.
3: That seems like a bad name for something that caused explosive diarrhea. Yeah. This is the summer of wow. Remember the summer of love? It's the summer of wow. What is coming out of my ass?
5: All right.
3: Woo! Do not go in there. This is the summer of do not go in there. Okay. Bill in Jersey. Hello, Bill. Hello, Bill.
6: Hi, how you doing?
3: You know.
6: Who?
3: Yeah, go ahead.
6: Yeah. This thing that's happening with the columns in the White House seems kind of sneaky and seems to follow his usual pattern. He had commented like a couple weeks ago, you know, they're Ionic columns, which are simple. They have the ram's horns on the top, on the Capitol. And he thought that... The Corinthian columns, you know, 2 Corinthians, would be better. But they're very ornate. They're nothing like what was designed for it.
3: Yes.
6: Not the right
3: Chris's,
6: capital, which is...
3: Yes.
6: Chris's
3: architect friend pointed that out, that everything he does is tacky and inappropriate.
5: Well, do you want me to... Read
3: no,
5: what my friend
3: I get
5: said.
3: It. I get okay. it. It's the wrong kind. Everything he does is, my God, if I look at the Oval Office one more time, does he keep putting more gold? Is it possible there's even a square inch that's not covered in gold?
5: If he's putting Corinthian columns on there, the entire building should be Corinthian as well. And it's not.
3: It's the least of our worries, but it's still just
5: mind-blowing. It's bastardizing the architecture of the carefully thought out architecture of Washington, D.C.
3: Yep. I don't know why I'm just, because this story was sort of made for us as the diarrhea story. Diarrhea causing parasite has now infected over 1,000 Americans, as I just mentioned, spreading across 29 states. Enjoy. Last year, RFK and Elon Musk dissolved the CDC office responsible for preventing parasitic infections. Yay! So, just to review, Matthew says, let's see here. Cyclospora outbreak in Michigan, but the CDC can't track it. Screwworm invading Texas after tracking program was cut. Air Force basic training flu outbreak because the vaccine was made optional. Increasingly bad measles outbreaks in the U.S. over time. It's only... If only there was some sort of public health agency in the U.S. that could address such issues. Oh, by the way, here's your fiscal conservatives once again. The government is going to spend $1 billion to get rid of screwworm because because DOGE canceled a $300 million contract that was supposed to get rid of them.
4: Yeah.
3: So that's your tax dollars at work once again.
4: Yeah.
3: Can we play my friend Jennifer Welch on this whole subject in
7: general? Republicans always do the exact same thing. Start wars. Add to the national deficit, cut social safety programs, bankrupt the stock market, and

0: Who is this? Oh, Paul said the Islamic Republic of Japan is demanding the release of the Epstein files on the Tic Tac. Okay. That's funny. See, there's a snark that's involved on the threads. I'm glad that CNN put this super cut together of Trump. I don't. This is over from March 2025.
1: Ranging from March 2020 to now.
0: Yesterday on Iran wanting to make a deal.
2: They want to make a deal.
3: And they want to make a deal so badly.
4: I do see a deal in Iran. It's looking very good that we're going to make a deal. This process should go very quickly. We're going to end that war very quickly.
2: We're in the final throes of what will be a very, very good deal.
3: And they want to make the deal a lot more than I do. We have our deal done with Iran, and it should be successful.
2: We're making an amazing deal with Iran.
4: They want to make a deal with us very badly.
5: They're dying to make a deal. They're giving us a lot.
4: They want to make a deal so badly.
0: The one a couple days ago, they just called, called begging.
1: They didn't call. They did not call at all.
0: Editor's note, they did not call. Yeah. Okay, one last one here. Someone posted, today feels like a good day to once again point out that the Democratic Party holds its members accountable while the Republican Party finds the absolute worst human being imaginable, elevates him to the highest elected office in the land, forms their entire ideology around his demented, hateful personality. Laws and Constitution be damned. The parties are not the same. This is Paul Bunyan now? We've gone from oyster guy to lumber guy?
1: Yes. He's also been head of the Maine Senate, so the state Senate.
0: All
1: so
0: right.
1: But he's also been a logger.
0: Right, so which I like.
1: Yeah.
0: Log rolling.
1: It's very on brand for Maine.
0: Okay. His name is Troy Jackson.
1: Yes.
0: One of the candidates for the Senate seat.
6: I didn't have health care as a logger. I saw a lot of people in my time that struggle with that, and now it's even worse. And I do feel very strongly about this. I mean, I feel like in this country we should have a Medicare for all system. And I think it's imperative on us to go after Big Pharma and take these fights on. But I also think that we have to go after private equity in our hospitals, in our nursing homes, and things like that. Healthcare is not, in my mind, a for-profit industry.
1: I like what he's saying.
0: Log rolling, do you know how long I would last without an injury, spazzy as I am? It's very, very dangerous.
7: We're going to remind the Democratic Party that it is the party of the working class, and you better damn well stand up and fight for us, because we matter. Together, we're going to stand up and take on Donald Trump and all his sycophants in D.C. Solidarity is not just a word. It's a style of life. It's something that you believe in your heart. Look, we're not from the left. We're not from the right. We're from the bottom. And finally, we're rising.
0: So Plattner won't, I guess, formally drop out till Monday is what they're saying.
1: He says he's not.
0: Yeah.
1: Are we going to take him at his word?
0: I don't know.
1: He said he didn't.
0: I mean, he's obviously very bitter at everybody.
1: Yeah.
0: You know, the Democratic Party.
1: He has those cards.
0: So under state law, he has until Monday at 5 to drop out of the race in time for the party to replace him with a new nominee. So, my question is, why is he waiting till the last second just for drama? I guess so. I've been bitter since the third grade, as you know. So not that I. Okay. Derek in Michigan. Hi, Derek.
8: Hi, how are you this morning?
0: Good, go ahead.
8: Okay, look, the lady from Chicago kind of touched on this. I'm a black male. Mm-hmm. I have a lot of black friends, obviously, and we saw this Graham Plattner thing from the get-go.
0: Yeah,
8: and the dismissiveness of the progressive wing of this party was frankly insulting. The fact that a guy had a tattoo on his chest, his racist Reddit comments, and everybody said, well, that's okay, we still want him as our candidate.
0: Yeah.
8: We've been taking some hits. It's the black community. We got what happened to Jasmine Crockett in Texas. What's happening to Karen Bass in L.A. Look, we have been the foundation of this party for years now.
0: Yeah, I hear you.
8: Just be dismissiveness.
0: Derek, I've heard this from more than one person. I mean, I'm a huge Jasmine Crockett supporter. Again, that being said, I don't live in Texas. I didn't get a vote. Same thing in Maine. I don't live in Maine. But, I was saying, different candidates are going to work in different places. And I hate these labels. We started the show saying this. I hate this, like,

0: Broad brush. I think we this is from Daily Show. We were talking. They played this clip this morning. So in this case, Chris, that's just I think in this particular case, I don't know that it has to do with they're young or progressive or whatever. But they didn't vet Graham Platner. This is a piece from Daily Show.
1: How could this happen? How could the people in Maine have picked this guy to run in the first place?
2: He was picked to run not by people in Maine or from Maine, but by consultants for highly progressive movements. The initial headhunters, Dan Maraff and Leanne Fahn, told Mr. Platner he was the one, a hero of the movement.
3: I think it was the spring of 2025, and we went through thousands and thousands of prospects.
1: Is this guy going through puberty in real time? But hey, grown up McLovin and the lady who runs a cat cafe, they're professionals, right? How did they the bed so hard?
4: At this point, you hadn't vetted Graham Platner. You hadn't done a full scrub of who he is. How did you go about vetting him? And why did you?
1: How are these people the kingmakers? This is why we need to stop taking political advice from Dungeons and Dragons polycules. These Napoleon Dynamite-looking dorks were so excited to find someone who looked like an authentic Maine man, they failed to do their due diligence.
0: Yeah, I thought good points. And to our caller's point, I'm a, you know, Mayor Bass fan unabashedly. She's been on the show many times, but again, I felt like Spencer Pratt was, and I get she's supposed to be establishment. Spencer Pratt was doing racist Fox News talking points about her that were incorrect about the LA fires and et cetera. And he still won't go away, Chris. He will not shut the up. He just unleashed an early 10-minute video after meeting with Trump at the White House. Did you see this meeting yesterday? Vowing to become the kamikaze pilot who can finally fix voter fraud. Oh, my God. They're such whiny baby. He's whining that there was fraud. There was not fraud. You lost.
5: To them, only two things can happen. Either they win or the other side cheated.
0: Right.
5: Those are the only two possibilities.
0: He says, in the clip, the feeling of election fraud is enough. Oh, really? No.
5: No. Spidey senses don't count there.
0: He said, anyone saying there's no evidence of fraud is lying. There's tons of evidence, and I was the one who got it. Immediately after the big spike of votes came in for Nethia, I sent my team down to Skid Row to collect evidence. Oh, he is completely full of
5: crap. He did
0: crap.
5: Not send anyone to Skid Row. He doesn't know where Skid Row is.
0: Beat you. We are a crystal blue city. Yikes. He said there's a right way and a wrong way to do this. The right way isn't easy, but it ends in commie animals in handcuffs. I will restore faith in elections if it's the last thing I ever do. Can you just fire everything in the shut-up cannon? I don't even care which one. Done. Oh, that's nice.
6: Shut up! Shut up!
0: Can we not be rid of this reality show idiot? Oh, my God. All right, 21 minutes after the hour, this port, it's all over social media, Bob. Someone said the president falling asleep while meeting with another head of state should really be the end of the whole thing. What the are we doing? This is every day he falls asleep on camera, and now he's overseas. And people are like, what the? It's unbelievable. Go ahead.
7: Did you see Grampy yesterday getting off of Air Force One and zigzagging all around, bumping into Zelensky, and then starting to wander off in a random direction, and then Zelensky has to grab him by the arm? I'm sorry, not Zelensky, Erdogan. It was Erdogan
0: who
7: greeted
0: sleeping.
7: Him at the airplane. Yeah, I was thinking about Zelensky because Donald this morning was confusing Zelensky and Putin, referring to Zelensky as Putin multiple times. So Erdogan had to guide the old man down the runway
0: by the
7: arm.
0: The tarmac stuff, you just like hear Benny Hill music. Just like, oh my God.
7: Yeah.
0: Oh my God.
7: Unbelievable.
0: Such a disaster. So we were talking about party labels. That was Debbie Dingell. You said if any Democrats knew about this pre-primary and said nothing, they should never work in party politics again. Where was the Oppo research? And you said Maine Democrats need to hustle now and come out swinging with someone who won't trip over their own feet, a replacement candidate to meet the moment. The Senate and a long line of MAGA judicial nominees, including one or more potential SCOTUS justices, are among the many stakes. We keep talking about California. You know, Becerra was at 3% when the Swalwell thing happened. And, you know, I think he's ahead by 25, 30 points now. He's going to pulverize Steve Hilton. So, you know, let's have a happy ending in Maine, right?
7: Right. Hopefully they can pull it together. Yeah, by the 27th, I mean, obviously, yeah. Monday is the deadline for Platner to drop out. In fact, I'm surprised he didn't drop out yesterday. I was anticipating that it was going to happen about 3 seconds after I finished recording my podcast.
5: He thinks he has a say in who gets chosen to replace him, and I don't think
7: he doesn't get a say in anything. No. Yeah. I mean, he may have just screwed us out of a Senate majority because of this.
5: But
7: and then the Senate majority with it, Trump's judicial nominees, and maybe two, possibly three Supreme Court justices. Right. I think we need to bear down and remember that it's not only Alito, not only Clarence Thomas, who are both getting up there, but Sonia Sotomayor is not in the best health. Right?
0: Yeah.
7: So and she could end up, something could happen to her, and that would be a complete disaster.
0: Yeah, and you're right. The main responsibility lies with him. I don't know who knew what when, but he knew. Mm-hmm.
7: He knew
0: what was out there.
7: And I kind of also look at the chair of the Maine Democrats, Charles Dingman, who, by the way, is my least favorite superhero. Dingman movie was terrible. Very slow moving. And
0: always
7: the CG
0: loses.
7: Was just
0: always
7: really
0: loses.
7: Cartoonish.
0: Always loses to Dingman. Batman. Yeah.
7: Yeah. But yeah, I mean, the party should have done the opposition research and been on top of this.
0: Yeah.
7: And I know that there was obviously shovel fighting between the establishment Democrats and Platner and obviously the DSA faction. But this is something that was, to me, this is something that we need to draw the line on. And if there's a candidate who is this damaged, get them out of the way. Because I think a lot of us, like you, I was thinking the same thing as you were saying earlier today, which is that I only started paying attention to this when it seemed like, well, it's Platner's inevitable.
0: Right.
7: And so we kind of got to back this guy because what other choice do we have? So here we are.
0: Yeah.
7: But this is one of those things that should have been solved months and months ago.
0: Well, and Holly's made the point, though, we've all been making. Dems dumped Swalwell and Platner. Republicans have nominated Ken Paxton. I mean, they can all shut their blowholes.
7: Yes. That's the other thing. We're in this position where we're all at once condemning Graham Platner and also understanding the immense double standard here. I mean, John Fetterman is completely without shame at this point. He was on with Laura Ingraham the other night talking about, I can't believe all these people endorsed Graham Platner. I mean, they need to come out and apologize. John Fetterman's cozied up to someone who's been credibly accused 28 times of sexual assault. I'm talking about Donald Trump.
0: Yeah.
7: And he's in the Donald Trump camp all at the same time wagging his finger at Bernie Sanders and Elizabeth Warren and some of the people who endorsed Graham Platner early on, and just utterly shameless.
0: Yeah. So, by the way, this soccer thing, you said, how long till we find out the U.S. red card outcome was about dancing around a prediction market bet? There's always some other layer of corruption that we don't know about under the original layer, right?
7: Oh, yes, yes. But I do love the fact that the Belgium team was doing the double...
0: There it
7: dance.
0: Is.
7: Yeah, there. Oh my God, we are so tracking on this, Stephanie.
0: I know.
7: You have the visual aid ready to go.
0: You complete
7: of the
0: me.
7: Dancing.
0: They did the double handy J dance, mocking Donald Trump.

0: Stephanie Miller. Talking about my
1: generation. Oh, yeah.
2: Oh, yeah. It is the Stephanie Miller Show. All right, Sam, you've had a spectacular first week, but now I'm going to have to ask you to grow a vagina because, you know, I used to have my little feminist frenzies with Bella.
1: Uh-huh.
2: But see, I think younger men are a little more, you know, feministical. Dinosaurs. Okay, wow, here was a twist on the Graham Platner thing. Did you see, could you take your organ out for me, Sam? Thanks so much. The Federalist founder, that guy, you know, the right-wing guy. Married men don't commit rape.
1: What?
2: Platner's alleged victims were being promiscuous. Okay.
1: Oh. Okay.
2: He is, this would be the Federalist founder, Sean Davis. These are his thoughts.
1: Okay. Did we ask for his thoughts?
2: No, nobody did.
1: Huh.
2: He said, I'm going to apologize for coming off as a prude here. That's not the word I would use, Sean. Bag of...
1: A-holes?
2: Yeah, that. I would use that.
1: Yeah.
2: Head, that, uh-huh. Prude, not really. But we actually have this amazing institution in America. I call it marriage. Within marriage, sex is normal. That's what it's designed for. You can do things.
1: Oh, really?
2: And you don't have to worry about being accused of rape or non-consent.
1: I could send him a list of news stories where people have had not-so-normal sex outside of their marriage.
2: You think? And I think when people go down this path, when they're being promiscuous, when they're with a guy like Graham Platner, who's obviously a dirtbag, and they've had a long-time sexual relationship with, bad things happen there. So I'm not trying to be judgmental.
1: No.
2: Sean, who would accuse you of that? I'm trying to tell people that when you go down that road, you're setting yourself up for bad outcomes. The women who are now talking about this stuff publicly, you had to go through that, number one. Now you're deciding to talk about it publicly, so your husbands get to learn about it all now. I bet that's super fun for them. They're really the victims in this whole thing, not the woman that was raped. Okay, it's in the news, so your kids are going to read about it one day. This guy, he was the one that responded to the Supreme Court's birthright citizenship by saying we should sterilize all foreign visitors.
1: Oh,
2: presumably against their will, which is totally legal, I'm sure, but I'll check into it. John Fugelsang, next.

0: Well, we are here at Corruption HQ, which is the office of Attorney General Ken Paxton, where behind closed doors, a sweetheart deal was given to a well-connected lawyer who abused an 8-year-old boy. We don't need any more pedophile protectors in our government. I filed a public information request to release the Hoffman files. Ken Paxton just rejected it.
1: James Tallarico. Yep. This is an extra Jesus-y part of the show.
2: It is.
1: I mean, come
2: Always
1: on.
2: Is.
1: Look who's here. It's my personal comedy.
3: It's
1: Jesus.
3: It's Fugelsang.
4: That guy is.
3: The John Fugelsang.
1: Oh, hiya, John.
5: You're telling me these criminals forged your signature on a document and then use a fake notary stamp?
1: Yes.
5: Am I getting this whole thing right?
1: Yes.
5: What, one small fee with your county and then just like that? I had my house stolen while I was watching House Hunters. Irony and my deed are dead. This is terrifying.
1: Don't you home title lock me, or I will native path you into the next election cycle, sir.
5: Oh, next you'll tell me that most collagen products are a waste of time.
1: All right,
5: I bet,
1: listen,
5: huh?
1: Listen, Mister. Let's. Hey, you know what? Can I just say
5: one thing you told me a long time ago, Stephanie? It's never a good sign when your Nazi tattoo becomes the most likable thing about you.
1: Yes.
5: I'll never forget when you told me that.
1: Yes. I was trying to point out that, you know, it's not like I haven't opened for you many, many times. Let's just say backstage at Sexy Liberal. But starting Monday here on SiriusXM, John
5: yes.
1: Fugelsang's show will immediately follow my show, our show here on SiriusXM. Tom Hartman will be aired later in your old time slot, but
5: yes.
1: then he will also be available on all his usual platforms at the same
5: time.
1: Well,
5: only on SiriusXM, I should say. Yes,
1: right.
5: I got a phone call from SiriusXM, and they said they're moving things. And I've been working at What the Hell O'Clock, as you know, for quite a while. My child was 7 when it started, and he was saying, Daddy, read me a bedtime story. And I said no, and now he's a sullen teen who won't let me get in bed with him. So it's been a long time of 7 years, and now we're moving. But Tom will still be live on all terrestrial radio shows.
1: Right.
5: Tom's show will also still be on demand and on the app on SiriusXM, and his show will just air later in the day. We'll start following you next
1: yes.
5: week. Our new title, our show's now called The John Fugelsang Show, in spite of overwhelming demand. And our guests in the first, we're going to have Martin Sheen, Joy Reid, a lot of our friends will
2: nice.
5: Be joining us. And we're keeping a lot of the regulars from the same old show. And yeah, it's so delightful. I've told everyone to call up and say that you're my opening act now, Stephanie.
1: Yes, I certainly
5: and
1: am.
5: I want you to know, you're a solid middle. You really are.
1: Thank you. Thank
5: Great
1: you.
5: Opener. Great
1: I've
5: opener.
1: Opened for you so many,
5: oh,
1: many times.
5: I mean,
1: so,
5: but again,
1: just,
5: am I really
1: I spread,
5: that special in
1: I
5: that regard?
1: I spread like butter for John Fugelsang.
2: Yes, you
1: know
2: do.
1: What I'm saying.
2: Uh-huh.
1: Okay.
5: Oh, me and half the guys in Talkers Magazine, but it's okay.
1: Hey, listen, Mr. You know, you.
5: Thank you, Steffi. Thank you.
1: All right. You hit the nail on the head. You said if Grand Plattner had run in the GOP, don't worry about those lying women, bro. Nobody believes them. Hey, cool tattoo. I mean, enough has been said about the double standard, you know, with a rapist in the Oval Office, right?
5: Exactly right. And again, I just want to say how much I love the gallant Democratic voters of Maine, because they're the ones who got hoodwinked here. I pray that Graham Plattner gets his life together and that this is the beginning of the best period of his life. But every day they were coming out and telling these volunteers, don't worry, it's done. It's not going to get worse. And then it got worse. I mean,
1: yeah.
5: I'm not saying the campaign imploded, but Graham is now bringing people down to view the Titanic in a submersible, you know? So I just feel like those people, I watched how they went door to door. They didn't sign on for Graham Plattner, they signed on for a movement.
1: Yeah.
5: And these people who heard a Democratic socialist, and yes, the Democrats do need good men that they can run, absolutely. And Graham was real type A and all that other fun stuff. But like, geez, remember when we were just talking about the Reddit comments way back in the old time? This campaign shows that there's one thing more expensive than due diligence, and that's not doing due diligence. This
1: yeah.
5: movement deserved better. And this thing was turning into a Netflix special. This is not a bad thing.
1: Yeah.
5: The fact that he pulled out shows, the system still works. They still have all, like, instead of this happening in October,
1: right.
5: now they can pick someone else in July.
1: Right.
5: It's going to be incredibly positive. And we get to come back to Max Miller. We get to come back to Ken Paxton. We get to come back to Donald Trump. We get
1: yeah.
5: to come back to Matt Gaetz. These Republicans don't get to join in the Graham Platner pylon because rape is not a deal breaker for them.
1: Yeah, absolutely right. So you retweeted MAGA advocate calls for ban on pregnant women traveling to the U.S. and sterilization of all foreign visitors. This is the right with a what do you call it, Federal Society guy said this as well. You said why it's almost like they're amoral white supremacist child men who don't respect women's bodily autonomy. I mean, that's the, you know, whether it's the waste in Maine or whatever, that's what we're talking about. You know, we were saying Susan Collins would have voted for Graham Platner if he was up for the Supreme Court. So
5: she can just
1: shut up too, right?
5: Oh, I don't know. Her private personal life is so moral and free of any blemish, Steffi. It would be awful if now Susan Collins' personal life came to light and was exposed to the elderly voters of Maine. I sure hope that doesn't happen. I sure hope that details of her current marriage don't become too prevalent, because it should be about the issues. And I know Susan Collins wants to talk about the economy and healthcare and working people and not her own adulterous doings. So please don't talk about Susan Collins's personal life.
1: We will not.
5: Only Democrats. Don't do it with her.
1: I will not mention Susan Collins' adultery again. Listen,
5: don't ever.
2: Are you saying she's a hoe?
1: No, Chris, I would never say that about her
5: That's
1: adultery.
5: That's actually quite insulting to hoes, Chris, and I think you want to apologize to America's sex worker community.
2: I apologize to America's sex worker community.
5: Thank you. I know a lot of them already.
2: I actually do.
1: One of the things we keep saying is I'm so done with these labels, you know, left, right, establishment, Democratic, socialist. They're running against communism, which does not exist here. Like
5: communism, close your room. Grandpa, get off Facebook, Grandpa. Communism. Wow, that's going to strike everyone under the age of 55 is really terrified when you're screaming communism.
1: That's what you said. I'm deeply excited for the 1954 Red Scare midterms. I mean, it is just.
5: Yeah, but see, this is the thing, right? What we're seeing here with Zohran Mamdani, the insanely popular mayor of New York City, the Muslim who's doing more Christian things than these so-called Christians. What we're seeing, look at Colorado with Milad Kiros. Mm-hmm. I love Diana DeJet. She's great. She's been on my show. But I mean, we're now going to have a congresswoman who was born after the invention of email, which I find exciting.
2: I love that.
5: The whole thing is she's a democratic socialist. But what does that mean? It means a capitalist with empathy. It means an FDR Democrat. It doesn't mean socialism. It doesn't mean the government's going to come and nationalize industry. That's what Trump's talking about.
1: Yeah.
5: This is not a socialist revolution. This is an affordability revolution. People are tired of hearing about the GDP while they got to choose between eggs and surgery.
1: I played our dear friend Jill Sobule's song, who is a democratic socialist. If you haven't heard it, Google it. But it's really an amazing point that she said the line goes on to say, I would say most of us, if you believe in, you know, and she lists all the things that would be considered socialism, right?
5: Yes. Fire departments, roads, like unemployment insurance. And this is America's tradition. First, we ignore a problem, then we deny a problem, then we mock the brave people who talk about the problem, and then we start electing them.
1: Yeah.
5: And we've reached that point right now.
1: Yeah. Sam, could you take your organ out for me again?
5: Whip it out, Sam. slap it on the table.
1: MAGA pastor, Jesus wasn't effeminate. He was butch with six-pack, the most ripped guy you'll ever meet. Hold, please. This would be Pastor Martin Cedra. I know he's your favorite.
2: I had to look this guy up.
1: Yeah.
2: I saw a photo of him.
5: He's so gay, I came out to my parents after I heard that. You're going to have to buy lube after you hear this. Go ahead. Say what he said.
1: America has created this gay, effeminate Christianity. They view God through a Western lens. They think Jesus was a tolerant guy. We view Jesus carrying a nice little lamb. Every picture you see, his hair is flowing. That's not the Jesus I see. The Jesus I see was a bold, courageous man. People wanted to kill him for what he said. So America created this gay version of Jesus Christ. Jesus was not effeminate. Jesus was a bold lion. I always tell people Jesus was not a soft guy. He had six packs. He was the most ripped guy you'll ever meet. He flipped tables in the temple. He got a whip out. He literally destroyed people. Okay.
2: I looked this guy up.
1: Yes.
2: And saw a picture of him. He's a doughy pant load.
5: Oh, I bet. What's on his hard drive, Chris? That's what I want to know.
2: Exactly. Yes.
5: What kind of thick, veiny surprises would we find on this guy's hard drive?
2: Yeah.
5: Can I just say, I have a whole chapter in my book about these dude bro Jesus child men.
1: yeah.
5: who actually need to have their comic book Jesus with an origin story they made up and reject the God. Yes, of course Jesus is brave. Of course Jesus is bold. But he's not carrying a lamb. He is the lamb. He sacrifices himself for other people. That's the whole story behind your religion. So don't go around saying he destroys people or that he's macho. Jesus' entire movement is humility and putting the other person first, because real manhood, real masculinity, is not measured in how many people you can dominate, but by how many people you can help. Real manhood is about lifting people up, and that's a great feminine trait as well. I do an entire chapter in my book about these pathetic child men who need to have Jesus be someone who would beat people up because they're too weak to actually understand love and service to others.
1: Yep. I'm sorry, I was premature. Can you take your organ back out?
5: Thank
1: you very
5: much. I get preachy sometimes when you bring up these broads. Sorry about that.
1: Sometimes just the headline, Chris, is hard to slog through.
2: Okay.
1: Anti-LGBTQ former gay porn actor
2: hopes
1: Florida appeals to SCOTUS on overturn of Stop Woke Act.
2: Mm-hmm.
1: Said this 11th Circuit ruling is a disappointing setback for efforts to keep divisive racial and gender ideology out of Florida's public universities. Uh-huh. I hope Florida appeals this decision and continues defending common sense policies that put students first. That would be gay porn actor turned Heritage Foundation research fellow. Is that what the kids
5: Beautiful.
1: Are calling it?
2: Sure.
1: Corey DeAngelis speaking at the Family Research Council.
5: Look how
1: he
5: great America is.
1: Starred in cinema classics like Jerk Off Race. He crusades against any mention by public schools that gay people even exist.
2: Yep.
1: Your thoughts? Your thoughts?
5: Yeah, I have so many thoughts. First off, this is why America's great, isn't it? That
1: yes.
5: only in America will you find homophobic gay porn actors. I mean, do you find this in the Islamic Republic of Japan? I don't think the Islamic Republic of Japan has this at all. And Chris, we've talked about this before, but we don't talk about it enough.
2: Oh.
5: The wonderful phenomena of straight men who do gay porn.
2: Of course.
5: Because clearly, these are men who passionately love the craft of acting.
2: Yes,
5: I thought I loved acting. And then I watched a bunch of men run a train on this guy, and I realized, no, I'm not that invested in the craft. And so I think it's delightful. I think the Heritage Foundation needs to surround themselves with gay porn actors who are now against gay people and believe in freedom.
1: Yes.
5: I can't think of better messaging.
1: Yes. You referring to
5: Heritage Foundation's going to get everything they deserve, and I don't want to be in the same zip code when that happens.
2: No, you're absolutely right.
1: You commented on the conspiracy theory that the Patriot Front, the white supremacists that marched in D.C., that they are actually funded by liberals. Yeah, you said if those mass marching Patriot Front cowards really were liberals, they'd be holding iced coffee and fighting each other.
5: I don't know. Laura Ingraham said, "George Soros hired them." And he hired 400 liberals to march in coordinated matching outfits. Have you ever tried to get 12 liberals to meet for brunch? Have you ever tried to get like 5 liberals to agree on pizza toppings?
1: No.
5: We want to believe that 400 liberals got together and agreed and we're like saying like, hey guys, I think chanting is culturally problematic. No one's holding an iced coffee. No one's holding an NPR tote bag. If these were liberals, they'd be fighting each other.
2: They would.
5: Come on now. Come on.
1: It actually gets confusing. This headline is the last one
5: George
1: I say for
5: Soros
1: you.
5: George Soros isn't hiring actors. He's pouring algae into a reflecting pool. Isn't Laura Ingraham paying attention?
1: I saw that on Al Jazeera. Okay.
2: Oh.
1: Hey.
2: That was kind of funny. I will give you that one.
1: Thank you.
5: That's good. Yep. French judge gave a 9.
1: John, I'm going to need my ecclesiastical moop to pick this headline apart. MAGA influencer leads down with USA, down with Zionism chants at Ayatollah's funeral in Iran. As hundreds of thousands of mourners poured into the streets, the chants in Tehran's square suddenly switched from Farsi to English. Down with USA, down with Zionism. Thousands shouted, according to a video shared by RT. Oh, the Russian. Yeah.
2: RT, yeah.
1: Leading the crowd on stage, carrying a red flag and a Shia inscription vowing revenge, was Japson Hinkle, a 26-year-old born in California, an advocate of MAGA communism.
2: What?
1: This is all getting too confusing
2: What
1: for me.
2: Is that?
1: He preaches a pro-Russia, pro-Iran narrative to his audience of, I don't know, almost 4 million followers on X.
2: How? Does he have 4 million followers?
1: He's one of at least 4 pro-Iranian American influencers who have gone to support the Islamic Republic's burial of its former leader.
2: And he's MAGA?
1: MAGA communist that is also anti-Zionism.
5: 3.8 million followers on Twitter, by the way. And they can't all be bots.
2: Oh, my God.
1: I'm officially too old to live. I don't know any of the people on the Tic Tac. Yeah. In the top 10 on Tic Tac.
5: I mean, I don't. You can be upset about this, clown, but this is another sign of how deeply this movement is fracturing.
2: Yeah.
5: Right?
2: Yeah.
5: Like, they're now abandoning Trump and keeping his branding of MAGA.
1: So
5: right?
1: Here's
5: like,
1: some good news to end with. James Tallarico raised a staggering $30 million in this last cycle, triple the amount brought in by Ken Paxton. He has raised more than $70 million from over 1.5 million donations, including 780,000 individual contributors. I mean, the fact that it's tied, though, someone said it's like, you know, choosing between a hug and having your arm bitten off by an alligator. It's like, well, I don't know. Let's say either way.
5: I mean, we're expecting people who weren't bothered by cops being beaten on the Capitol steps for a lie by an adjudicated rapist, and we're expecting them to have a problem with Ken Paxton's corruption and adultery. I mean, these aren't people who care about the morals they push on other people. Yeah. And the Republican Party has proven it in the last 25 years. Morals are for other people. Laws are for other people. Yeah. They're not things they follow. They're things they use against others. And this guy, Hinkle, by the way, was born in 1999. Okay, Chris has porn older than this guy. again, they're going to fracture all over the place. As Donald Trump flames out and man baby decomposes in public, J.D. Vance is not going to have the riz to keep these Nazis in line.
1: Yeah, oh no, his aura is totally not... No riz.
2: Right.
1: There's
2: no riz
1: in his aura.
2: No riz at all.
1: Yeah, okay.
5: No riz in his aura.
1: And finally, John Finkelstein, because you give and you give... Because
5: yes.
1: You're a sexy liberal, you
5: yes.
1: said $14 million for a large tiled rectangular puddle. Folks, for $3 million, I personally could have filled the whole thing with Avion water and hired 2 live dolphins. See?
5: I'm a thinker.
1: You are.
5: And you don't need to be so negative, Steffi, honestly. I mean, like, you know, seriously, there's so much going on. There's a ceasefire. Aren't you grateful for that?
1: Yes,
5: grateful
1: sure.
5: For the ceasefire?
1: Oh, it's going great.
5: Don't wake the president. The ceasefire's going on.
1: All right. Hey, you know what's coming up next hour? Hal Sparks, along with my OG sexy liberals, John Finkelstein, Hal
2: yeah.
1: Sparks. We are, you know, from the first time that Ron stuffed all three of us into a mini, was it a Mini Cooper in Madison where sexy liberal began?
2: Why did he rent a Mini Cooper?
1: Just kidding. It was a small car. It was a small car.
5: Sexy liberal began in New York City at the Green Space.
2: That is true.
1: That's true.
2: Remember that.
1: That's true. Anyway,
2: Ruth Bundit was there.
1: One show only, October 24th here in L.A. with Mark Hamill and Glenn Kirshner and on and on. And listen to John Finkelstein in his new time slot here on Sirius XM starting Monday.
2: Yeah.
1: We love you, John Finkelstein.
5: Love you guys back. See you soon.
1: All right. See you next week.
2: There
1: he goes. 51 minutes after the hour. Sending this over to CNN and Fox. And where else are you doing tonight?
2: News Nation?
1: Yeah.
4: I did News Nation last night.
2: Okay.
1: Oh, okay.
4: If they played this on CNN tonight, I would just walk off stage. I'd let Scott Jennings win. I'd be like, forget it.
1: I've got connections on CNN. I go on CNN. I'm doing it. Mike Nella.
4: My connection's up against your connection, Stephanie.
2: Yeah, exactly.
1: By the way, speaking of them, you said America 250 has been such a spectacular failure for Trump. When we elect a Democratic president in 2028, we should just redo the whole damn thing and agree to forget this gas leak presidency for a while. I like it.
6: Yeah.
1: Let's just redo
2: it.
1: Yeah. Everything.
4: Just do it again. And we all just agree that we're not going to talk about what happened. And when we teach it to our kids, we just show them the images of something cool that we did. Later.
1: Yeah.
4: That's just it.
1: Yeah.
4: You
1: know? Yeah. Exactly.
4: It's like one time I took, I was on vacation in London. And I took my wife to see Taylor Swift because she happened to be playing at Wembley.
1: Yeah.
4: And we were in a big tunnel and it was just filled with Taylor Swift fans. And I turned to my wife and I said, I'm going to tell our son this was the Women's March. I didn't do that.
1: They don't know, kids. Yeah. Well, we were saying he ruins everything. The World Cup is the latest, you know. It was like the Knicks. Or like he just ruins the vibe of everything. He made our team into cheaters, like he's a cheater, you know. And then, of course, they lose because, you know, they were saying that really, you know, he gave all the motivation to Belgium. And it's just like, you're like, oh, my God, he literally makes everything about himself and ruins it.
4: Yeah. Well, listen, he's so desperate for cultural relevancy he would have if he was a good president. Like, if he did literally anything that would help improve your life, people would go, oh, I like that guy because he helped me in X, Y, and Z way. That's why people like Obama. They can remember things that Obama did for them that made them feel better or made them financially better off. He just doesn't understand that. So, like, he sees the Knicks doing really well, and he's like, I'm going to go make game three of the Knicks about me, or game four, whichever one it was.
1: Yeah.
4: And it was really embarrassing. Like, it was a distraction to the team. I think the same thing with this World Cup stuff. I mean, the red card was horrendous, but I don't think that any world leader should be stepping in on that. Although I will say, FIFA is one of the most corrupt organizations on the planet. So it makes sense that Trump and FIFA get along really well.
1: Yeah, it makes sense. All right, we have to talk about Oyster Guy. I'm sure that's
2: probably what you're going on. Though,
4: that's it's
2: what...
4: your show. I don't think we have to talk about it.
1: No, I'm sure that's what you're going on CNN about it.
4: I'm sure that it is, too.
1: Yeah. So, Mike, what, you know, we've been talking about it all morning, obviously. What's your take?
4: Yeah. Grant Plantner's a scumbag. Let's just start there. Let's be really crystal clear about what the allegation is, because in this Politico article, this woman, who I believe to be credible, details a scenario where Grant Plantner asked to come over. She said no. He broke into the house. He went upstairs. He sexually assaulted her, fell asleep drunk, and then left the next day with no memory of the incident. Like, it's just not okay. And I don't want anybody who abuses women in positions of power in the Democratic Party or the Republican Party, so get him out of there. And this guy has been a walking red flag for a long time. His economic message, fantastic.
1: Yeah.
4: He's tapped into something very real in the party. I think the consultants did a good job building a brand for him that resonated with people, but they did not do a good job of vetting him.
2: Yep.
4: He's got to go. And at this point, I don't know who they pick, Troy Jackson or Sheena Bellows or somebody like that, but like, we still have time to make this right, because beating Susan Collins has to be the mission.
1: Thank you.
4: But we can't replace Susan Collins with a violent abuser like that. We just can't. That's not.
1: Well, I was saying, I mean, I was always a Governor Mills fan because I love how she stood up to Trump to his face. But that's not what the voters of Maine chose. And clearly there's an anti-establishment thing happening in the party, which is what. And we were saying, you know, Maine's always been kind of independent. So the Graham Plattner thing kind of made sense. I don't live there, but you're right about the whole thing, I think.
4: Well, a couple of things. Like, one, it can't be Mills. Like the voters in Maine rejected Mills as the Democratic Senate candidate. They can't just like plop her in there.
1: No. But what do they do now? That's what I'm just asking the mechanics. Because we have till Monday. But then, can they have another primary?
2: Plattner has until Monday to drop out.
1: Right.
2: And then the party has until, I think, the 27th.
1: Yeah.
2: To nominate someone else.
4: The party will have until towards the end of the month to make the decision. And I think what the rumor is that they're going to do like a mini convention and let delegates decide and give an opportunity for candidates to run, which I think in hindsight is what we probably should have done when Biden dropped out. It would have at least appeared more Democratic than handing it to Kamala. There was not that I think anybody else would have won other than Kamala, but I think giving some kind of process to it makes it feel more Democratic, because look, it's not great for democracy and for the Democratic Party that two times, basically, because I believe Plattner will drop out here, that two times we've had to replace an important federal nominee. Like, it's just, that is bad for the party. We got to do a better job here, Grusman.
1: Yeah.
4: It's embarrassing.

0: Okay. Wow. So, Senate Judiciary Chairman Chuck Grassley, you can't spell Grassley without...
1: Astley.
0: Yeah. Has joined Democratic colleagues in requesting more information on FBI Director Kash Patel's flights and his department's purchase of BMW vehicles. By the way, Grassley did not intend for this to be public.
1: No.
0: So, you know, before you ever applaud a Republican, I mean, the obvious misuse of funds is so obvious. Mm-hmm. That, yeah, we will talk more about that. Hal Sparks next. Squee!

0: Hi and welcome back. Just 926 days left to go in our countdown to liberty. We're deep in the heart of Texas, Austin, Texas, where Democratic candidate James Tallarico is dealing with Ken Paxton, the hand-picked man to run for Senate by Donald Trump. And boy, is there trouble in Trump land. Paxton today denying the opportunity for anyone in the public to see the information about a friend of his, attorney who was convicted of molesting a young boy. Sound familiar? Well, Tallarico called it, of course, the Epstein case of Texas. And even former Trump supporters are upset about this very close family issue. And Donald Trump has not only lost support here in Texas, but remember, he now has to solve another war. Oh, wait a minute. It's the same war that he's been trying to solve 38 times before. He's told us he solved the war in Iran, but he still hasn't. So Donald Trump, good luck with it, because you're losing support here in the heartland. Catch you next time.
1: Sexy Liberal. This year, one show only in Southern California.
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10: 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It forbids playing football, but doesn't forbid slavery. It forbids gathering sticks on a Saturday, but doesn't forbid genocide. It forbids eating shrimp, but doesn't forbid trading your 10-year-old child for a goat.
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12: Jeanine Pirro announced a federal grand jury indicted former Olympic canoeist David Hearn on a felony charge accusing him of vandalizing the Lincoln Memorial reflecting pool.
13: By Hearn's own admission, on June 19th, he reached down into the pool. Our evidence further shows that the National Park Service employees observed Hearn actually forcefully and violently pulling up and removing the bottom liner with both hands. According to witnesses, Hearn damaged approximately 2 square feet of sealant from the bottom of the pool. Mr. Hearn's behavior was characterized by witnesses as belligerent, rude, and disrespectful, according to National Park Service employees that witnessed the event.
12: What a proud day for America when a U.S. Olympian is charged for picking up paint chips while the president walks free after raping children.
7: Well, you know how she knows he did it?
12: How's that?
7: She was the one person on the Ferris wheel, and when she was way up high, she saw him.
12: Yeah, I see. Okay.
7: I don't know.
12: Okay.
7: Did she report that? Did she say that?
12: Brian has posted Paula Poundstone is a national treasure, which
14: I think
12: we all can. So Brian, you are the arbiter of what's funny or not.
7: Well, not necessarily, but.
12: Pearl said, I saw someone asked if Mitch McConnell has gone full rigor tortoise, and excuse me, but that is fucking gold. Funny, Paula Poundstone?
7: Yeah,
12: funny?
7: I think,
12: funny?
7: Yeah.
12: Funny?
7: I think,
12: okay.
7: My guess is, Mitch is laughing. Slowly.
12: You know, I have
7: and
12: to
7: without
12: say.
7: Without a chin.
12: I have to say, I don't mean to, but Rex said, before you tell people not to celebrate a death, Mitch McConnell blocked cancer care for 9/11 firefighters on three separate occasions. I mean, the list is a mile long of the damage Mitch McConnell has done, and I don't root for people's...
7: I don't either.
12: Well, I root for one person.
7: My feeling about Mitch McConnell is nature may as well finish the job.
12: I've never seen so many people voting for heat stroke this weekend when Trump's trying to give a really long speech.
7: I wrote to him and said, you have so much to say. Please don't hold back.
12: Please don't stop.

0: this week. Oh, my goodness. I made some new friends. I told some jokes that pissed off the White House. And now I can go back to making the president mad just by being a successful black woman.
1: Go on, Tiffany Haddish.
2: That's
1: great
2: right
1: week. It's been a week, Chris. It's been
2: it
1: a
2: has
1: week. I agree with Nathan. He said you really haven't lived until you've scream-songed the I Really Need You Tonight part of Total Eclipse of the Heart in a car at full volume with someone you love. Rest aww in peace, Bonnie Tyler. I've sung it. I've sung it to this guy over and over every sexy liberal show on the road. I need him every night. I really need him tonight.
3: Steffi.
4: Oh,
1: what's that
4: God
1: heavy breathing I hear? Why? Could it be?
5: The Humpty Dance.
4: Hump Days with Hal Sparks.
6: Yes!
1: Forever's
7: oh
1: gonna,
7: my goodness.
1: Forever's gonna start tonight, Hal. You know what I'm saying?
7: Yeah. Oh, yeah, you know it is. Yeah. That's out of there. Yeah, that's what you want is a lover that makes an evening feel like forever. No.
1: By the way, you're
2: like you can't escape.
1: As a musician, people have also yes said as great as Total Eclipse of the Heart is, Holding Out for a Hero, also fantastic. And we
7: I
1: are holding
7: argue
1: out for a hero, but we are the ones we've been waiting
7: yes
1: for.
7: Yes, and Holding Out for a Hero, slightly less meatloafy.
2: It is.
1: Yes.
2: Yes.
7: Yeah, yeah. Which I, you know, on the meatloaf, you know, scale, it's not wrong, but you don't want to peg the needle into the meatloaf meter when you're doing a song.
1: I don't think anyone has ever used the term meatloafy before as a musical reference.
7: Well, no, that's not true, because I believe in the Stormy Daniels case, there was a discussion about the maximum turgidity of the sitting president, and that phrase may, along with tapioca, been mentioned in open court. I don't know for sure because it's sealed.
1: Thank you for taking time from what I presume are your phone calls with Mitch McConnell this week. You threaded Senate Majority Leader John Thune had a 20-minute conversation with Mitch McConnell. Senator Thune said he spoke very clearly. I understood both words.
2: Uh-oh. And one of the words was
7: right.
1: No, he said, put the candle back.
7: Put the candle back. Yeah. The I mean, it is a tragedy that someone who's 84 is suffering a completely predictable health crisis,
1: yeah,
7: at a predictable point in their life, and their wife bugs off to China. Right, it's fine.
1: This is the weirdest thing ever. My husband's brain dead. Okay, I gotta catch my flight. What time?
2: That yeah is so weird.
7: I'm surprised. I'm like this close to surprised they didn't unfurl a mission accomplished banner behind her.
1: So Kentucky, your home state, of course.
7: Yeah.
1: I mean, but the more important,
7: I've been thinking about I might have to move back and use my mom's address, move into my mom's house, and run like a.
1: Oh,
7: you know, like Rand Paul is, I mean, we could have two carpetbaggers, although at least I'm originally from the state.
1: Yeah, let's do it. Let's do it. I'm on board. Yeah, I mean, but once again, the serious thing is his constituents deserve an answer. Like, this is, they're clearly trying to beat the deadline. I mean, it's just,
7: yeah.
1: And I'm like, you got to go Mitch McConnell trickery on his ass. You know, Governor Beshear, you got to, you know, I don't know what mechanisms
7: yeah
1: are in place there, Hal, but they got to have the election, special election or whatever. This is bull.
7: Their options are pretty slim unless he's been declared, in stage three rigor mortis. They've got it's very limited.
1: Yeah. Sorry, there's.
7: Are you leaning over the TV to see if he's dead?
1: No, there's.
7: It looked like you were. Like,
1: someone at our door, and we never know if it's an assassin or.
7: Okay. Yeah, I understand.
1: All right.
7: You should get what I do, which is I have that like foam at the door that if anybody's standing there or whatever, and I just pull a lever and they get sprayed with the immovability foam and they just get frozen up in it. Yeah, yeah.
1: Oh, I
7: and
1: should
7: then
1: look
7: the
1: into
7: authorities
1: that.
7: Yeah. Arrive and then they, you know, dip them like a chocolate dip.
1: Oh,
7: them. It's amazing. Yeah,
1: I wasn't sure that I didn't know that option was available. Thank you. Okay,
7: I will build it at your house by hand.
1: You were particularly struck this week by the we had 11 missiles shot by the Islamic Republic of Japan, and you said we're going to have to hang on to this one for a while. Anytime they bring up rigged elections, I hear the money comes from the Islamic Republic of Japan, transing your kids, all the mind control media. I mean, it's only one of bat-ass stuff he said.
7: I on my show, obviously, and you do too, I have a little sound database. There's, people building up, you know, Pac-Man's got Obama on heavy, rotation. But I started filling up, I literally use so many sound effects of him making mistakes in speeches that I had to start its own database of sounds. Like, I have a Trump only one. I've had to start a second one just because of three speeches.
1: Like, yes.
2: Wow.
7: Three. Yeah. Yeah. Yeah. Because there are so many, you know, and it's the interesting thing is he called, he said, like, he runs a very strong company, I mean, country, in like about Erdogan, I think it was.
1: Yeah.
7: And Hegseth laughed right behind him at the second he said company. And you could tell, like, you could tell they're having conversations on Air Force One,
1: right,
7: going, this guy's brain is toast.
1: Yeah.
7: And they're ready for it when it happens now with a laugh. They know it's coming. It's an inside
1: joke
7: about
1: amongst them. How about that he doesn't know the name of Obama's Iran agreement? He's like, JP, POC, bingo.
7: Oh, I have a theory about that.
1: All right, Grandpa.
7: I have a theory about that. So I think the JCPOA isn't worth his time, and AOC lives in his mind,
1: right,
7: in his brain rent-free. And so sometimes those two mushy thoughts that aren't anchored in reality have a heart. They all rush for the gate at the same time. You know what I mean? It's like a Black Friday of dumb ideas in his head. And sometimes the door of his mouth just opens and bleh comes out. And JC